0: prayer, fasting, and almsgiving. And we keep the ideals in place when it comes to prayer, right? We know we're supposed to pray at all times. That's what Paul tells us. That's the witness of the church. We don't, but we live in that tension, right? And sometimes we have, you know, fantasies of ourselves becoming gurus and whatever it is by, you know, learning how to pray and having these mystical experiences. We know that we're supposed to fast rigorously. We don't always, but we live in the tension between like the ideal of fasting and not. But that ideal isn't there when it comes to almsgiving. You know, every line of scripture, we say that it appeals to, or it's directed at us, except for when Christ tells the rich young ruler to sell everything you have and give it to the poor. That can't possibly be Christ telling me something, right? Christ can tell me to pray always. He can tell me to fast rigorously, but he wouldn't tell me to give up everything that I have. Like, he wants me to have this house and the garage and the car and so forth. But what if he is? Right? What if he's telling each and every one of us to live in the same way that the apostles lived, as we see recorded in the book of Acts? And to at least live in that tension, right? Because in the same way that I don't pray without ceasing, and I certainly break the fast multiple times, like, we try to live in the tension, though, between the ideal that the church gives us and the reality of where we are, and to try to take steps in our spiritual life to approach that ideal. But because of that individualism, because of our desire for comfort, we kind of erase that ideal. When it comes to the almsgiving side, you don't need to sell everything you have and give to the poor. You can sort of like give a tiny, tiny negligible percentage of what you make to the poor. Forget the fact that it is the widow, right? Giving her widow's mite that is held up as an ideal. That the rich tend to be the villains in a lot of the stories of scripture, right? But we'd rather be fat and happy than holy. And I think that's one of our challenges as contemporary Christians.
1: 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He's the Director of Operations and Community Engagement for Focus North America. Just a truly extraordinary organization. 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It's FocusNA, so it's FOCUSNA.org. Really amazing what they're doing and how they're trying to make a difference and really following the words of Christ when he says that when I was hungry, you gave me something to eat. We invite you, if you have a question or comment for Steve, feel free to call us at 1-855-237-2346 or email us a question at ask@ancientfaith.com. That's ask@ancientfaith.com. Yeah, I can't help but think, Steve, that I think for a lot of people, you know, it's easy to kind of, even in that negligible amount of money that they give, that they would rather just give something financially as opposed to actually being on the ground. Talk to us a little bit about how beneficial it is to, as you shared beautifully when you were in your recent trip to LA, seeing those eyes, hearing those stories, experiencing those people. I mean, tell us a little bit about how important it is to actually get our hands, if you will, dirty in doing the work and of helping to change people's lives.
0: Yeah. I want to affirm that any step that we take, right, to help the poor is a beautiful step, right? And if the best that we can do in our particular moment is making sure that we donate a little bit every month to our charity of choice, like, that's a wonderful thing. And again, like, it's about that tension, right? And I think this is part of that tension, pushing further into trying to have as many face-to-face encounters as possible. And this is really what we try to do with Focus as a whole, not to just be kind of a middleman that's distributing resources. This is actually one of the reason why food, I think, is such a common way that we serve people, not simply by serving food, but by offering like a shared space where volunteers and our guests can sit together shoulder to shoulder, face to face, right? Because you're normally not going to have lunch with a homeless person. You're normally not going to have dinner with somebody who's not part of your socioeconomic neighborhood, whatever sort of thing. I think it pushes us outside of ourselves. And that's really the widening of the heart that we experience or calls to experience as Christians. You know, St. Siloam the Athenite says that you can tell the presence of the Holy Spirit because the heart gets wide enough to encompass all of creation, right? And I think sometimes, our hearts can be narrow and maybe we love our friends and we love our family. But again, this is very timely. The gospel this past Sunday, Christ telling us like, yeah, even villains love their friends and family. But we're called to love our enemies, right? Mm. We're called to love without distinction. Our hearts are called to be wide enough to encompass all of creation. And being in those places of discomfort forces us to open up our hearts. Like, these are people that we wouldn't normally interact with. These are people that we normally wouldn't. And we dehumanize sometimes, right? I mean, I think about this sometimes in New York, like how lonely it is to be homeless or struggling in a city here where you're begging outstretched with your hand out, and thousands, tens of thousands of people are ignoring you and treating you as if you're nothing but a fire hydrant, right? Mm. Those connections restore the humanity of people, right? Mm. The ability to ask somebody's name, to look somebody in the eye, I mean, it is the restoration of that person's humanity and the restoration of our own humanity by, again, turning us into the kinds of merciful people that we are called to be, merciful like our Father in heaven. And on that theological level, it's one of the ways that we encounter Christ, because he is there, and learning to look people in the eye, to serve them even when they are difficult, to serve them even when they make us uncomfortable, is our ability to like access that revelation, right? To see the Christ who is here in front of us, in the face of the downtrodden, in the face of the needy, in the face of the hungry.
1: Steve, you know, building on what you're just sharing, I know this may seem like a silly question, but how do we train people to see that? How do we train people to actually see the needs that are going on? Because again, I think it's just so easy to become so ingrained in our own world and kind of focused inwardly. But how do we tell people, or how do we show them, I say, to have the eyes to see, to have Christ eyes, to have Christ's arms, to have Christ's ears to hear the needs? How do we train people to do that?
0: Yeah, I think this is why, you know, I alluded earlier to kind of the two basic paths of encountering Christ in our lives. There's encountering him in the stillness and quiet of our hearts, and encountering him in the face of our neighbor. And the one feeds into the other, right? Like, even as you were saying with the Good Samaritan experiment, the reason that people don't see the need or justify ignoring the need is because of that sense of hurry. I've got to get to the next appointment. I've got to do this. I've got to do that. Making time for stillness, slowing down the pace of our lives, and just like learning how to be comfortable in the 5 minutes a day when I light my incense and close my eyes and simply try to put myself into the presence of God, slows me down enough to be able to kind of chip away at some of that hurry, right? Mm. Our days are spent going. It takes an intentional hitting of the brakes, right? To break that cycle and say that. And, you know, you see even St. John Chrysostom, right? Like he will say very famously that if you encounter a beggar on your way to liturgy, like the beggar becomes your liturgy, right? It's even a religious sort of instinct that we have sometimes. Like, I have to get to church, right? The seminarians in the Good Samaritan context. But like, no, we are called to be present wherever that might be, whenever that might be. And presence sometimes means that there is a person here in our lives.
1: When we share that the vertical shapes the horizontal, so our vertical relationship with Christ obviously will extend to the horizontal, the people that are in our lives. I'm sorry, you were saying.
0: Yeah, no, I think that's beautifully put. And I'll even kind of lean into it a little bit when it comes to the loneliness and the disconnection that we see in other segments of society, right? People who have food, people who have houses over their heads, roofs over their heads, and are still lonely, that there are so many people in our society who are overlooked because of our own sort of ruthless rushing, right? And ruthless ambition and all these things that are, you know, if we learn to slow down, we would be more attentive to the elderly folks in our community who maybe can't get out of their house, or, right, the family members that we might be estranged from, or the neighbor that doesn't really know anybody, moved into the neighborhood and is still kind of the new guy on the block. It's like loneliness builds loneliness. And I think our callousness sort of builds our callousness. And maybe one way to mitigate against that is to slow down, to have open eyes when we're navigating the world, and to try to just be genuinely curious about other people, to begin to see them as people who have stories and ideas and ambitions, and to be open to that, to be open to those people.
1: You know, it reminds me, I was, during my time when I was growing up, I worked for a supermarket called Winn-Dixie. And at Winn-Dixie, I worked my way up. And long story short, I ended up working at a meat department. But I really struggled in my adolescence with my own faith, you know, just trying to figure out where I kind of fit in and what Christ was calling me to do. I was kind of having desires of maybe going into the seminary, but I was kind of like fighting that a lot. And there was this There was a young man. I mean, young in the sense that he was older than me, but younger in the sense that he was probably in his 30s. And he would always bring his Bible, and every week he would put his Bible on the meat counter, and he would simply just talk to me, and he would tell me, "How was your week, Nick? How was everything going? Where do you feel God calling you?" And I remember him just always speaking like a level of life to me. But what I so appreciated is that sometimes when you're working in that kind of a role, and again, I was working part-time as a teenager just trying to make some money, I didn't think people always saw me. But in this case, every Friday, he would come there and he would see me and then connect with me. And here, you know, 40 some odd years later, I'm still remembering him. I wish I would have, you know, gotten to his contact information. This was so many years ago. But he still left such an impression because I felt like he saw me. And like you were mentioning, I had a house. I was trying to make money just so I can, you know, buy a car and all those things that kind of come along with that. But I wasn't living on the streets, but yet this person did that. And I guess one of the questions I would like to share with or ask you, Steve, is, you know, we all have different talents. We all have different gifts. Not everyone is a great orator. Maybe not everyone has the gift of communicating. Maybe some people like to be introverted, and that's okay. God, I think, honors that. But how do we utilize our gifts to do that, exactly what you're talking about? How do we use our gifts, whatever those gifts are, to make a difference in this world and to you know, relieve a lot of the pressure and the sadness that we're seeing encountered all throughout our society?
0: Yeah, that's a beautiful question and a beautiful story. Like, I love the fact that, you know, that those interactions, which were just so present, still ring with you and resonate with you to this day. I think it begins with realizing that our gifts are in our grasp. Our gifts are given to us for the sake of others, right? Mm. Gifts are not given to us for ourselves. Gifts are given to us to be shared, right? This is part of, again, St. Silouan sort of saying, like, my brother is my life. Right, that I have gifts that I can give to my brother for his upbuilding. He is my life, and I have something that I can give to him and offer to him. Right, so if there is a, you know, to be trite about it, even, right, if there's a talent that we have for music, we don't lock ourselves into the room, right, and play the guitar by ourselves, right? We get out there on a concert stage and share that beauty with others and lift somebody else's day, right? Gifts are meant to be shared. And I think this is a really powerful question, because even as, like, my job is to go out there and help new cities start new focus centers. And really what we try to do is we're doing a needs assessment and figuring out what a new city needs. We try to connect with the gifting and the sort of that gentle pressure on the hearts of people in a city and try to see how it connects with the needs of their particular place, right? How is what we are passionate about connected with the needs of the city that's around us, which is why no two focus centers are alike. Some, we have a homeless shelter in Cleveland. We just started a pregnancy support center and resource center in Houston. There's, you know, a feeding ministry here. There's a clothing ministry there, right? No centers are alike in the same way that no human beings are alike. We're all separate and unique. Look, I think the question for us to answer is, okay, what are my gifts? Not in a spirit of pride, right? But in a spirit of, okay, what are my gifts? Right. And then what are some of the needs that I see around me when I have those eyes that are open because I've pumped the brakes? I'm trying to learn to be a little bit more present in my life. Like, do I have a gift for conversation? Who out there is lonely that I can chat with, right? Do I have a gift for algebra? Who in my class is struggling, right? Whatever it might be, like, every gift is an opportunity for need because we have what somebody else doesn't have. And that's, I think, where service comes together. And the other thing that needs to be said, though, too, is, like, it's mutual. Right? Service is always mutual because I am not complete without you as my brother, right? And there are things that God has given you that I need. Like, I might be able to give you something on your bad day. You're going to give me something on my bad day because we are all connected. So I think understanding our gifts, understanding that they are there for the benefit of others, and to approach people with that humble service sort of mindset. I'm here to compliment. I'm here to give in the same way that I'm here to receive, because my brother is my life and my heart is growing wide enough to encompass all of creation.
1: You know, and it reminds me of this, what we've been so Bible focused and church fathers, quoting the church fathers. I mean, it's just so, it seemed like this is such an anchor, such a pillar of our faith, the desire that Christ has to be the difference makers, that we are called. You know, I love what Mother Teresa says. She says that that we are the pencil as God is writing his love letter to the world. And so, you know, that pencil, that desire to make a difference in the world, to challenge ourselves to get out of our comfort zone and to be a difference maker is so important for us. I do want to once again invite those of you that are listening to our show this evening. If you'd like to speak with Steve Christofore, who is the Director of Operations and Community Engagement for Focus North America, their website is focusna.org. Focusna.org. It's an organization that is really on the battlefield, if you will. They are on the ground trying to make a difference in this world. So definitely read all about them. But Steve is with us. If you have a question or comment about what we've been talking about, not only about Focus in North America, but also about how you can be a difference maker, what are ways that you can utilize the gifts that God gives you to make a difference, feel free to call us at 1-855-237-2346. That's 1-855-237-2346. Or email me a question at ask@ancientfaith.com. That's ask@ancientfaith.com. You know, Steve, I can't help but think to myself that you've been at this position now for how many, have you been here for a year now? Or tell us a little bit about this, when you took over this position. And I'd love to really hear from you some of the more, some of the inspiring stories. I know that there's great work is going on all over, and we honor that, and we ask God to continue to bless it. But what are some of the things that have touched your heart that you've seen in churches that I think we'd love to hear that would inspire us as well?
0: Yeah. So I've been with Focus now since December. So just shy of a year. December will be my 1 year anniversary. So I'm still very much the new guy on the block, still very much learning and being inspired by the things that I'm seeing both in our Focus centers, but also just in parishes, right? Because there are parishes that maybe are small, don't have the ability to establish a full-fledged center, which tends to be more of a pan-Orthodox labor with multiple parishes coming together. But yeah, I'm inspired by, in a lot of ways, the small things that I've seen across the church, not even simply in my time with Focus, but in the decade now that I've been serving since getting out of seminary. And it's a variety of things, right? It's little things like during the course of the pandemic, for example, there was one youth worker that I know who made a point of putting a chair in her bag, in her trunk, and just drove out every day and spent a little bit of time. She would park the folding chair, like on the lawn of the kids in her youth group, and would spend time with them in the midst of the isolation of the pandemic. Right. There's a lot of interesting data that shows that only 10% of young people were reached out to by a church leader during the course of the pandemic. And here was one of them, right, who we couldn't all get together. So she had to be creative. So she literally just did a tour and would call them up and say, hey, I'm outside. Let's sit for a little bit. And they'd have their social distance, right, height of the pandemic. But they were still that human connection, which is the point of all of this, because she treated her people as they were like the sheep, right, in her sheepfold. She treated them as human beings that needed to be taken care of. Or young people that I know, again, even during the pandemic, who gathered together and made a list of all of the older folks in their community who struggle to get groceries and so forth. And, made sure that they would go shopping for them and would help clean up the house and so forth, right? Like, again, this connection of the passion that we have, right, the pressure that God has put on our heart, and the needs that we see in others. The way that I've seen parishes in this country adopt Ukrainian refugees who have come out from overseas in the course of the last year or so and made them feel right at home despite potential language barriers and so forth. I mean, as much as we can, it's as easy as it is to complain sometimes about the state of the world. Like, there really is so much beauty because there are so many anonymous saints, right, who are doing truly beautiful wonder things at any given point.
1: Mm-hmm. I don't know if you've ever heard me share this story. I've done it many times. And so if I've shared it with you, forgive me, but maybe for some members of our audience tonight, maybe it's the first. But, when I traveled to Africa, I had one of the most transformational experiences in my entire life. And all of us have moments in our life that kind of just shift our perspective, our direction, the way we approach life. And there was an 8-year-old boy that was named Samson that was, we were in this area of Turkana, Africa, in a very, what we call the bush. It was just a very, very out in the, where there's really nothing, there's no electricity, there's very little water, to be quite honest with you. And when we pulled up to this village where most of the people there were living in mud huts or living on the actual earth, I mean, just on the sand, there was this young boy that just kind of reached out to me. And at the time, my children were about the same age. And so he would always just like grab a hold of my leg. And the translator said that his name is Samson. And so, but long story short, towards the end of the trip, these people were, many of them were dying of hunger. The average lifespan there was like in the high 40s. This young boy, Roxanne, my wife, had packed a whole bunch of these little granola bars. And she said, Nick, you know, make sure that you eat these to be safe because you don't know how it's going to react with your body. I have a very sensitive stomach. So the last day I had this one granola bar left and Samson was there next to me and I pulled him around the side. And Samson was one of these kids that didn't have any clothes. He just had like a little t-shirt that was ripped. And I said, Samson, take this granola bar and eat it right now. Right before you go, just eat right behind this tent. No one's going to see you and just eat it. I was communicating obviously through the translator. And what he did changed my life, Steve. I mean, he literally took this granola bar and began to take every oat off of that granola bar. And he lifted up his shirt, which was ripped, and just kind of folded it up almost like a little bowl and put all these different oats inside of it. And then he ran away and not to go eat that, but he literally went to every kid that was in that little village and gave them an oat. This is an 8-year-old boy now, and gave them an oat just to eat. And, you know, obviously I was very emotional. I was frustrated, but also emotional at the same time. And I called the translator to tell him to come back over. And he comes for Samson to come back over. And so Samson comes back and I said, Samson, why didn't you eat this? Why, you know, you could have had something to, at least something small to eat over the next hour, because oftentimes they would go days without eating. And he looked over at me and he said to me, because all of these people are my family. We are all family. And he wasn't meaning that they were biologically related to them. He was saying that we as a society are all family. And I love that because for me, he could have had that hoarding like we do in this world right now where we want to take for ourselves. And yet an 8-year-old boy taught me about the importance of looking at everyone as family. And I love what you were sharing earlier because it echoes that in the sense that looking at everyone the way Christ tells us to look at them, like looking at them as if they are the face of Christ within them, and how we, if we were to approach that in this world, how better off the world would be.
0: And that's holiness, right? I mean, like, right. That is so beautiful. I want to highlight that again because, like, that is the widow's mite. Mm-hmm. Right. Like here's a young boy. This is like his one possession. Right. And his first instinct is to give it away. You know, it's reminding me even another story that I've heard in my time with Focus. We have a homeless shelter and a transitional house at Focus Cleveland. And there are previous residents of that house to this day who will like mail in dollar bills once a year. Right. Or mail in maybe a quarter or 50 cents. Right. Because they were on the street, they were able to get out and you know, kind of get their lives back in order, but it is still a priority for them to support this house that was integral to their recovery and to their sort of independence, again, their liberation from the streets. And they don't have a lot, right? But that dollar will come in every month, right? That 50 cents, literally, I mean, there are people who will mail in change in it. You know, they'll put a stamp on it, like a whatever, however much stamps cost nowadays, and have 50 cents in the, you know, in the folder, because that's what they can give. And I think sometimes to myself, right? Like, I'm not at danger of starving. I mean, I'm putting money away in my, you know, retirement account and all that sort of stuff. Like, I have so much more, and yet percentage wise, I give so much less. Which is why I think that's what we're seeing. It is the widow's mite. Yeah.
1: Right. I think that's what we're seeing in the world, especially in societies. I'm sure you've done a lot of research on this as well. But, you know, for our listeners, is that there's so much research that shows that as we grow in wealth, percentage wise, we actually give less than we would do. So although we give as a nation, we're one of the most generous givers around the world. But if you were to quantify that based upon how much we're worth to how much we're actually giving, it's concerning, you know, on a number of levels. If we're just simply talking finances, but we've been talking, obviously, it's more than just that. It's the greeting of the, you know, it's the welcoming, it's the hearing, it's the seeing. And I really want to kind of, in our last, you know, last 10 to 15 minutes, Steve, is really to spend some time talking about, you know, obviously what you at Focus are doing is extraordinary. And again, their website is focusedna.org. But Steve, how can a parish, who's listening to this show tonight, the priest or a pastor, or some of the people that that may be in an influence in their parish, what are some practical things that we can all do in our local parish to bring about this awareness and this what we've been talking about tonight?
0: Yeah, there's a couple of things that I can share with you that we offer at Focus. Mm-hmm. So I mentioned earlier, I was in Los Angeles this past weekend with YES, which is Youth Equipped to Serve, which is our youth and young adult outreach. And YES has been around actually from even before Focus and is doing really wonderful work forming young people and also older people as well into this like servant's ethos. So one thing mm-hmm. that we can do on a parish, for example, is have a YES trip. You can bring YES out and there are trained leaders who will come out and spend a day like we did at Skid Row in Los Angeles, a day for youth. We do college days as well. We just did a day at Texas A&M, earlier this semester. We did a day for youth, a day for young adults, where we get to know the needs of our larger community, right? Not mm-hmm. just the parish community, but, you know, to break down those walls and see the community around in the proximity of our parish, to get to know those needs and to figure out ways that we can actually begin to like know them and acknowledge them and address them on an ongoing mm-hmm. basis. We're actually in the process of putting together a new retreat experience, which is not just for youth or young adults, but an intergenerational experience. We're going to be piloting it in Austin later this month. And as we kind of work out the kinks, we hope to offer it more widely to people as well. So we can have those, again, formative experiences, bringing people into this like direct encounter with the need that surrounds them and coming mm-hmm. up with strategies to address it on an ongoing basis. We also have a cycle of local initiatives. Over the summer, for example, there might be a lot of parishes out there that have done our backpack programs, which we revamped a little bit this year, ways to connect local parishes with local classrooms, to give them parishes with materials to, you know, God willing, like spend time and get to know with kids in a local community, right? We're going to launch a winter nativity local initiative as well, and then a Lenten one, God willing, at the beginning of next year. All of those things, the direct kind of parish outreach that you can do, it's available at focusna.org, or if you go to our YES website, which is yesnorthamerica.org, yesnorthamerica.org. You'll see the links for scheduling a YES trip, for the GO initiative, which is a way to mobilize parishes to get out there and go and serve their neighbor, and the local initiatives that we're doing. So there are some resources that we have as Focus that parishes can tap into. But on a deeper level, right, it's that question of what is our gifting and what are the needs that we're seeing around us? And that's a challenge, I think, sometimes as Orthodox. I'll give you maybe a concrete story. Mm. There was a priest, a presbyter that I know in a community, and the community was raising funds for, this was earlier this year, I think it was, right? There was that tragic railway accident that happened in like northern Greece. There was a lot of college students who were killed, right? The operator, you know, two trains collided, you know, very devastating. Right. And the parish was, you know, doing a wonderful thing and raising funds for support and so forth. And the presbyter in that community asked a really interesting question of the parish as they were doing this, like, why? And the parish said, well, these are our people, right? We want to support them. And he countered with a powerful question. He said, not a mile from here are public housing developments. And we've never seen them as our people, even though they're literally, we can walk to them. Right? Mm. What is it that closes us off from the people who are geographically in our proximity, right? Like, who is my neighbor? The neighbor is the one who is right in front of me. Mm. And sometimes we kind of like see our neighbor in these very narrow, you know, ethnic or organizational or whatever sort of lines. It's not to say that we shouldn't be helping people, you know, back in the old country or whatever, but what about the neighbor who is right here in our community as well? Are there ways that we can take off those blinders and see that, like, maybe there are needs in my community that are not being met? Maybe there are elderly folks who are homebound and have nobody to spend time with them. Maybe there are folks who can't do their own shopping or do their own chores. Right. Maybe there are, you know, there are college students in a lot of places, like, who are barely struggling to get by and put food on the table because books are so expensive and tuition is so expensive, right? The level of food insecurity amongst paying college students is ridiculously high. But we're kind of closed off to that ideal because we think poverty is over there, or my people are this carefully described group, right? I mean, There are so many needs that are going unaddressed because we don't see them.
1: Right. And I think we just keep drawing these. I think our inner circle, if you will, keeps getting smaller and smaller, especially as we kind of, you know, grow. And because it becomes smaller and smaller, we don't really see, as we've been talking about, really to have those glasses to see the needs that are out there. And, you know, I can't help but, you know, echo everything that you were mentioning, because I think it's so true that even, you know, the smallest of ways that we can reach and touch and see people, you know, during coffee hour. You know, I heard someone say that coffee hour is one of the, for a lot of people, is one of the loneliest places to be on a Sunday morning, because for many people, they're not being engaged by other members of the community. Sometimes they're just kind of sitting by themselves, and you know, it's a tragedy, because on something as, I would say this is really low-hanging fruit in the sense that they're actually in the church. They're actually seeking that. You're not having to leave, and how we're seeing that sometimes we just overlook them. And I think, yeah, you know, as you were mentioning earlier, I couldn't help but think of the very famous story that's on that is all over the internet and of a young pagan individual in the first century named Aristides, who writes a letter back to the emperor, to the governor, speaking about what he called these Christians. And he called these he referred to them as a entirely new way of being a human. I don't know if I've seen this before, but it's, you know, I guess what I'm trying to share with our listeners is that the Christian church, even in its oppressive time, during the most difficult times where it was illegal to be a Christian up until 312 AD, and even after that, they still experienced it, a level of intolerance and just prejudice, and obviously being killed for their faith. Even in the midst of that, they were still serving one another. And this guy, Aristides, writes this letter back going, look at these Christians. Look at these people that are called. He actually calls and says, these people that are called Christians, they take care of their brother, and they, without expecting nothing in return, they help, they give. And then he goes, and he uses this phrase, which I love, which we as Christians would say that that's exactly what we believe, that we are being born anew. We are being born through Christ Jesus, through his, that the old is gone, and then the new through Christ's resurrection is here, what we read about during our Easter service, our Paschal services. But I love that. It's an entirely new way of being a human. And maybe in our last few moments, you know, maybe just talk about the benefit, like how, not only do we know that spiritually, but, you know, for you, Steve, you're a very well accomplished person. You're someone that has given your life and gives your life to the church. But I know that you must, for you to do what you're doing now and to travel, because it's obviously very taxing to do all that, you must love and be passionate about what you're doing. Maybe to share with our audience how rewarding it is to actually do what we're talking about. How God has actually, I would argue, God has hardwired us to be in service to one another.
0: Yeah, and that's the thing. I mean, I think I look back on my career now, graduated seminary a decade ago. I think I'm the greatest beneficiary of all of this work that mm-hmm. I've done. Right, mm-hmm. It has been more to my benefit than to anybody else's benefit. You know, there were times when I think my pride said, "Oh, you've done X and Y." Like, no, you've just been in a position to receive from others and to benefit from others and to grow spiritually. You know, I think it's really the best way that I can describe it is, you know, in the church, like sometimes in modern Christianity, we think about like numbering sacraments and so forth. You know, like there's the mm-hmm. this Eucharist and baptism, et cetera, et cetera. But, you know, I think as Orthodox Christians, we realize that there really is only one sacrament, right? There is the Eucharist, and that everything fundamentally is called to be Eucharistic. Like when Paul mm-hmm. says to give thanks, you know, in all things.
1: Right.
0: I really think what he's trying to say, like, you know, to Eucharistize in all things, to live a life that is constantly Eucharistic, a life of constant offering, lifting up of all things, right, for the salvation of the world. And the joy, I think, of these ministerial moments, these opportunities for service, is that it is the inbreaking of the kingdom, right? Mm. Like, you think about sharing a meal with somebody, for example. We share a meal. We give somebody who's hungry, you know, a sandwich or a plate of food or whatever it is. They're going to be hungry again, mm-hmm. right? In a couple of hours, whatever it is, certainly by tomorrow, they're going to be hungry again. We haven't solved the problem of hunger or poverty or anything like
1: right,
0: that.
1: Right, right, right.
0: But in that moment, we have given them a sign of the age to come. right? A time will come when your belly is not going to be growling at you anymore. A time will come when your tears will be wiped away. A time will come when you will no longer be sitting alone on the street corner, ignored and dehumanized by the thousands of people who don't even acknowledge your existence. You know, and for so many people, right, like hurt people hurt people. And right. we put ourselves in these situations of loneliness and despair because we've been hurt in some sort of way. But this begins to like break that cycle.

0: that more in our lives, like we are simply experiencing the unconditional joy and presence of the living God. You know, why do we serve? Because we've experienced periods of loneliness, and we know how bad it is, and we want to create a world where fellowship is the norm, because we've experienced like bits of hunger. Like, it's hard to fast. Imagine how hard it is to like not have anything to eat for days and weeks on end. So we serve because like that is again a sign of what the kingdom is, a world where our stomachs are going to be full. When why does the Lord keep talking about the kingdom again and again in the scripture as a marriage feast? Right? It's a big old party where everybody's having a great time, and there is a seat with your name on it, and the plate is full, and the cup is full, and you're surrounded by love people who love you. Like, that's what everything should be. And to the extent that we can live out real ministry, especially this ministry of service, this ministry of the tables that we tend to overlook,
1: that's
0: making the kingdom real.
1: I love that. You know, it reminds me, you know, in the last few moments, just sharing this, you were bringing just a flood of just thoughts in my mind, Steve, but I couldn't help but think, A, of the Passover meal, what the Jewish people, what we hear about Christ encouraging and sharing following the Exodus, about how the Jewish people were to celebrate Passover. And it talks about how that when we sacrifice this lamb, and I know you know this, but you know, for our listeners, that to sacrifice the lamb, and not only are you to sacrifice it and that for you to eat it, but you should make so much that you should invite people to the table that are your neighbors, people that maybe that to the ones who have nothing to eat because there's space at the table. And then fast forward that to St. John Chrysostom's Easter sermon, which literally says that there is space at the table, that we are called to invite people there. So I love what you were sharing, because I think there is space at our table. There should be space at the table of our heart, literally space at the table that we can have in our churches that welcome and embrace people. And so I think that what you've shared with us tonight has been just an opportunity for us to kind of open our eyes a little bit wider to the needs that are there, and especially this organization, this ministry, I would call, that is really doing great work. And so I encourage all of our listeners, go check out this website. Go to focusna.org, focusna.org. They have some great work. They'll share with you a whole bunch of ways that you can get engaged and get involved. But also, if you, Steve, how could they get a hold of you? Is it through the website? Would that be the best way to communicate with you?
0: I think my email is on there. It's schristoforu@focusna.org. My role is I work with our existing center directors, and I also work with new cities to make new centers. So actually in the past year, we've got a new center up and running in Houston, a new one in Cincinnati. I'm hoping to have at least two or three new centers up and running next year. And, you know, who knows what the future is going to hold. So I've actually had, you know, friends send me Facebook messages and strangers send me emails. Like, we'd love to develop a center, you know. Feel free to reach out. I can't promise you I'll have capacity like in the next 6 to 9 months, because the requests are sort of piling up. But God willing, at some point, right, we can come together in the meantime, connect you with a local initiative, a trip or whatever it is. But I think every major city in the United States should have a focus center, a place where Orthodox Christians are putting their our shingle out there and saying, if you are in need, come to us. Because we are not simply Christians who talk the talk, we walk the walk.
1: Absolutely. Very well said. And in the meantime, everyone, like Steve mentioned throughout the entire show, is you all have a gift, whatever that those gifts are, whatever people compliment you on, whatever you feel like God has put on your heart. As he mentioned, a gift is a gift that's supposed to be unwrapped and shared with the world. So utilize your gifts in your local community to make a difference in this world. We are called to be the eyes, the ears, the arms of Christ to help those that are in need. Steve, as always, brother, I love having you on our show, and thanks for taking the time to be with us tonight.
0: Oh, it's my joy. Always a pleasure. Thank you.
1: Thank you, brother. And I do want to thank Matushka Trudy, as she does every single Tuesday, in producing our show. And we love her and we thank her so much. And also, I want to let you know that for the next two Tuesdays, we're dedicating a two-part series. Roxanne will be here with me on strengthening our marriages. And so we're going to deal with, how do we deal with conflict? If you're in a relationship right now that you maybe struggle with just the tools to deal with conflict, we're going to do that. And how do you still have fun in a marriage? So often we're seeing that sometimes after the first child, or when children end up going or in adolescence or in high school or in college, we see a lot of the fun level, if you will, within a family go down. How do we keep that going? How do we strengthen our marriages? Part one and part two will be over the next 2 weeks. So definitely don't miss that. Share it with your friends and family. And as I mentioned earlier at the top of the show, if you're wanting to receive our daily inspirational messages, go right now to thelowes.com /subscribe.

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0: Telling the Story, the Sunday Gospel Revisited. Join Father David as he uses the settings of the Gospel stories, as well as contemporary and historical settings, to bring a fresh and unexpected look at various biblical texts. Here's Father David with today's episode.
1: Hi, welcome to Telling the Story. I'm your host, Father David Smith. Today's Telling the Story is inspired by the Gospel reading for the Sunday of the Prodigal Son, found in St. Luke's Gospel, chapter 15, and verses 11 through 32. When I read this story, I often find myself identifying with the older brother, even though I see him as the most pathetic character in the story. Today's Telling the Story, entitled The Older Son, is written in a contemporary setting from his perspective. I suppose the way I would say it best was that my brother lived a charmed life. I sure wish I did, but I don't. While he was dashing all over town as everyone's best friend, I lived the opposite, never giving God a chance to save me from anything, never really brave enough to find out if my life is charmed or not. I lived next door to my brother, so I would see him every morning as he drove his nice car to work, barking into his cell phone before he even got out of the driveway. And he would come home every evening, of course, until recently, and stroll around his yard, constantly yelling into his phone. He always had money to spare, my brother. How many times would he invite me to his house to see the latest electronic gadget he had bought? In the winter, a truck would come to plow his driveway, and then he would go out and shovel the walkway, and the crisp morning air would fill with his, well, as I said until recently, laughing and happy voice. And his friends, they would come to his house every weekend to watch sports on TV and drink. In the summer, it would always seem like whatever project he wanted to tackle, they were there to help. Last year, they put in a pond and a garden. One year, they finished his basement, working, laughing, and blaring the radio every weekend for a month. On and on it has gone, year after year. What a life he had. Certainly, I have my work, my family, and my church, but in a way, the people in these groups have no choice but to spend time with me. My brother's friends seem to have all the time in the world and choose to spend it with him, or chose to spend it with him. Again, until recently. A month ago, he was driving home after having had a few beers and sideswiped a car driven by a mom with a baby. The car turned over, the baby flew out through a window, and the car rolled over him. Now everyone hates my brother and his family. He's the main storyline and in print every day since the accident, along with features about drunk driving, faulty car seats, our entire family history, and even about capital punishment. They covered every bit of the funeral with pictures of the little blue casket. Comments online and letters to the editor have been unanimous in calling my brother a murderer. So now his friends have disappeared. I guess I can see why. His house is not the same place as it was before. His family all walk around like zombies. I haven't seen a single car at the house since the accident, and not one day over the past 4 weeks have I even heard my brother's voice talking on his phone. I saw him outside one day, and I heard the phone ring, but he didn't answer it. You want to know what my problem is? My parents visited his house for the first time yesterday. I wanted to watch. I know that this has nearly killed our parents. Our father is a retired police officer. I knew that they were coming over, and I stood at the window to see. My brother must have been waiting at his window as well, because as soon as their car pulled up, he came out of the house. This reminded me of another time when I saw nearly the same scene. My brother had been caught with a bottle of vodka in school. The principal called my father, who was on duty at the time, to come and get him. I watched out the window of the school as Dad's cruiser pulled up, And my brother came out and met my father on the sidewalk. Dad walked right up to him and punched him in the mouth. And my brother went down like a sack of rocks. Dad grabbed him by the arm and dragged him to the police car. For quite a while after that, my brother behaved so well in school that he made me look like the bad one. I was waiting for a repeat of that. My brother on the sidewalk, Dad getting out of the car. I could have told you exactly what was going to happen. But no, I would have been wrong, because my brother lives a charmed life. My father jumped out of the car and ran toward my brother, to be sure, but they wrapped their great massive arms around each other and stood weeping right out in public. And when they had hugged for what seemed like an eternity, they walked arm over shoulder into my brother's house. How is it that some people do whatever they want and get away with it? Aren't you with me on this? When you hear the parable of the prodigal son, don't you identify with me more than him? Don't you see that you and I are the same? Of course you do. I mean, I'm not perfect. Oh, who am I kidding? Of course I'm perfect. I've never done anything in my life where I needed to ask for my father's forgiveness. One of the letters to the editor in the paper this week said that we should take all the people like my brother, and I might add my sentimental old father, and lock them up and throw away the key. The world would be better off. And to add insult to injury, which is certainly a skill my brother has perfected, he called and asked me to come over to his house. I told him he was a fool to think I would come to his house and hung up. The phone rang again. This time it was my father. He asked the same thing for me to come and join them. I hope you understand me, at least you. I hope you understand why I would hang up on my father as well. I'll forgive, but I won't forget. We have to forgive, but I remember every wrong my brother has ever done to me, and I hope that life gives him exactly what he deserves. Oh, who am I kidding? I will never forgive him. Then the worst part of yesterday, when my father came out of my brother's house, crossed over the lawns, and knocked on my door. He needs our support, he said to me. He's your brother, he said to me. Leave me alone, was what I said to him. Well, I suppose in the long run that I don't wish you were like me at all. In fact, I even wish I wasn't like me. I had once a great inheritance. Now I probably have nothing. Oh, I imagine I'm still in my parents' will, but I can't seem to bring myself to talk to them or forgive them. I mentioned the parable of the prodigal son, but yeah, that story doesn't really fit my situation, does it? Other parts of the scriptures speak about people like you and me, because after all, the story of the prodigal son is really about the charmed one, the prodigal son, not the wounded and bitter brother.
0: Telling the Story, the Sunday Gospel Revisited. Father David Smith is the pastor of St. Sophia's Greek Orthodox Church in Syracuse, New York, and the author of Mary of All Praise and Help, I'm Bored in Church, both published by Ancient Faith Publishing. 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
2: 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Father Stephen holds a PhD in Biblical Studies and is an Orthodox priest serving at Archangel Gabriel Orthodox Church in Lafayette, Louisiana.
3: Chapter 23, verse 1. Now Balaam said to Balak, build 7 altars for me here, and prepare for me here 7 young bulls and 7 rams. So Balaam has a process, right? And this is not uncommon, right? So we think about priests and other religious functionaries now based on Christianity. And so we think about it in a very communal sense, right? Where a priest is someone who like lives with the community and shares their life and weddings and funerals and births and right and all these sort of things. That's not how priests worked. Pagan priests worked in the ancient world at all. The primary job of pagan priests in the ancient world was they were sort of spiritual technologists in the sense that they knew how to do certain things to produce certain results. And this, there's a variety of things within that, right? And different priests of different gods in different cultures would have sort of different specializations, right? So, for example, there are a lot of different forms of divination in the ancient world, which are basically ways to predict the future. And so some of those were augurs who would read signs, right? Oh, we saw this bird flying in that direction. That means X, Y, Z. There were a lot of haruspices. Haruspects, that's our new word for the day. That's the Latin word. That was a priest who would read the entrails of an animal that was being sacrificed. So when they go to cut up the animal to separate the parts, they'd look at the entrails, and from different signs they'd see in the entrails, like if you were offering it before battle, you're like, oh, we're going to do well. Uh-oh, something's wrong. We need to, you know, we're going to fail unless we do X, Y, Z. And then part of their job was knowing what the X, Y, Z was, right? Or they would be with haruspices, for example. We have, because they made them out of fired clay, so they survived for thousands of years, we actually have models of like livers and kidneys, like sheep livers and kidneys made of clay that have inscriptions on them that say like, oh, if there's a spot here, it means this. And they were like the training things for new ones. They had to like learn and memorize this, right? Yeah, they weren't doing this for like, you know, it wasn't like people picking up the newspaper and reading their horoscope for tomorrow. Right. Like the common people were not doing this a lot. This was like kings before they went into battle and generals before they went into battle would have one come out. Yeah, this is expensive stuff. Most of the divination that would happen with the common people who are all farming, right, at this point would be things like people who did water divining, telling them where to dig a well. Right. There were sort of. And those wouldn't be the kind of formal priesthood kind of people we're talking about. Those would be somebody who's a seer or something who lives in the village who does that. Might be an old man or an old woman, right? Who, that's sort of their thing. That's more like a modern equivalent to that would be, you know, somebody who reads tea leaves or coffee, you know, an older person who does that kind of thing, right? So there was that kind of thing that the more common folk were engaged in. But the kind of formal priesthood stuff, this was like the kings, the highly placed people. Like, you couldn't just go hire. People didn't have the money to go hire Balaam, right? And if they did, they definitely didn't have the money for, like, to build seven altars and bring him seven bulls, and set, right? Like, that's beyond normal folk. But so they'd also know, for example, we talked about the lector priests in Egypt. Their job was the preservation of being able to read the ancient texts. There were similar priesthoods. Right. So he's sort of renowned. That's part of why he's identified as a prophet and a seer rather than as a priest. So he's a little more freelance. But he's renowned, meaning, you know, we have these inscriptions about him, meaning he had some degree of practical success in the past, right? And the biblical text presents him as actually consorting with spirits, not necessarily good ones, but right. Right? But spirits, that there was something legit. He's not like a phony, per se. But yeah, he's more for hire, freelance kind of thing. So, but basically, all of those examples are different ways. Where it's about them possessing certain knowledge and certain techniques to get that engage with the spiritual realm and get people some result that they want by virtue of that. And so this would be expected. It's not that he's like a wizard who has magic powers and he can just come up and be like, I curse you, Israel. Right. Like, the idea is there are these spiritual powers out there. He knows how to interface with them, right, and get them to do what he wants. But that's a negotiation and a bargain, and he's offering them things and asking them for things in return, right? That's part of the whole idea in the ancient world. And that's part of how they explained that it never worked 100% for anybody, right? Because there's this other entity involved that can make decisions, right? So they could say, oh, it didn't work. Why didn't it work? Well, the God in question rejected your sacrifices. Well, why did he reject the sacrifices? Oh, because of XYZ, right? So fix XYZ and we'll try again, right? Well, now it didn't work because, you know, Bob didn't show up to the feast, right? You have to be all united. So, you know, thanks, Bob, right?
4: Their guy had better sacrifices than you.
3: Yeah, yeah. Or they could just be outmaneuvered, right? Because the other side could be sacrificing to the same gods. And the God just decided he liked them better. Which I always wonder if that's how people view God who, like, pray before sports games.
4: Oh, yeah.
3: And pray for their team to win. Like, I wonder if afterwards, if the other team wins, they just decide, like, I guess God likes the other team better. It's a very weird pagan view of how God works. But, yeah. So.
4: Also, Kansas City Chiefs.
3: And don't start with your Taylor Swift stuff here. Nobody want to hear about that. Yeah, and so this is part of the process here. And this is, like we mentioned, what he's asking for is very expensive, right? This is not cheap, right? So this is like, you know, some super rich guy is sick. You're a doctor. He offers you all this money to come work on him. You walk in the room and you ask for like $100,000 in medical equipment, right? Like right off the bat, like right off the jump, and then I'll get started. That's sort of what Balaam's doing here. But Balak would have expected this, right? Because again, Balaam's reputation, he doesn't work cheap. He's going to get this done. And offering these sacrifices that are very expensive, this is sort of, right, charm offensive on the gods in question, remember? Because we've got to convince them to side with us and not the other guy. So, hey, we're just going to, you know, you make your first offer huge, right, and undeniable. That all makes sense in a certain way if you understand the spiritual world to work in a certain way, which the pagan world did. So Balak did just as Balaam had spoken, and he offered a young bull and a ram on each altar. Then Balaam said to Balak, "Stand alongside your sacrifice, and I will go. Perhaps God will reveal himself to me in a meeting, and I will tell you whatever word he shows me." Okay, so again, remember, we've got these pretty consistent translations where they're translating this as capital G God. And there's no reason whatsoever to believe that's who Balaam is talking about. Right? So a better translation would be perhaps a God or a spirit, right, will reveal himself to me and I'll tell you whatever he says, right? So the idea is the sacrifices are going up. Balak, you go stand over there, right, by the smoking altars. Right. So that they, why? So they'll know it's you who's offering them. Right. Because these pagan gods are far from omniscient. Right. They'll know it's you. I'll go off by myself. I will enter the spirit world. We're not sure how exactly Balaam did that. Most likely it involved what we would call psychedelic drugs. Right. But in some form, hallucinogens. But he would enter the spirit world. And he said, "And I'll come back and tell you what they say, right, about you and your cause." So Balak stood alongside his sacrifice, and Balaam went on a direct road to inquire of God. Thus God revealed himself to Balaam, and Balaam said to him, "I prepared 7 altars and offered on each altar a young bull and a ram." Then God put a word in Balaam's mouth and said, "Return to Balak, and thus you shall speak." So he returned to him. And there he was, standing alongside his burnt offerings, he and all the rulers of Moab with him. Then the Spirit of God came upon him, and he took up this parable and said. Okay, this is, again, as we've been seeing, this translation, assuming it's God, doesn't work. Right? Because if that's God, capital G God, who put a word in his mouth, then why does the Holy Spirit come upon him now and speak? Right? So the idea is he went and did what he normally does, had something he was planning on coming back and saying, but then the Spirit of God, the Holy Spirit, comes upon Balaam, and now he's going to say what we're about to read instead. Right? Instead. Balak, the king of Moab, summoned me from Mesopotamia, from the mountains of the east, saying, come curse Jacob for me, and come call down a curse upon Israel. So far, so good, right? How shall I curse whom the Lord did not curse? Or how shall I call down a curse upon whom God did not curse? For from the top of the mountains I see him, and from the hills I envision him. Behold, the people shall dwell alone, and they shall not be reckoned among the nations. Who can examine accurately the seed of Jacob and number the tribes of Israel? May my soul die with the souls of the righteous, and may my seed be as their seed. Well, that's not what he was supposed to say. Right? So this is not what you would call a curse. This is what you would call a blessing. Because he's saying that whole is the people will dwell alone. The idea here is that Israel is unique. Right? It's not just one of the other nations. It's unique. And basically the idea of you're not going to be able to count how many there are in their seed, meaning they're going to be fruitful and multiply, right? Which is one of the big blessings that you're looking for, right? Like if you're trying to get blessings, if you're trying to get the positive whammy, right, from your local prophet / priest / seer, it would be about primarily about fertility for your crops and for your spouse, assuming you're a man who's making this inquiry. That's what you want. You want lots of kids and you want good harvests. Right? That's what, and he just put the lots of kids blessing on Israel. Sort of the exact opposite of what he was hired to do. Right? But as it's presented here, he didn't do it by choice. Right? He did his process. He had one thing he was going to say, but then the Holy Spirit came and spoke through him and said a different thing. There's not a contest. There's not a fight. There's not a battle. There's not a just override. Yeah. That's. But Balak said to Balaam, what have you done to me? I summoned you to curse my enemies, and look, you have blessed them bountifully. Then Balaam said to Balak, should I not be careful to speak whatever God may put into my mouth? So Balaam's like, hey man, I'm don't shoot the messenger, right? Like I'm just, right? I told you I was gonna go, you know, talk to this is what the Spirit's just saying. But Balaam is not deterred. He's a professional. Okay. He was hired to do a job. So Balak said to him, yet come with me to another place from which vantage points, you may not see him. You shall see only a part, but not all of him. Then curse him for me from there. Right? He's like, okay, maybe we got too close. Maybe we got it a little too close. Right. Like the right. Like maybe their God, we got too close. Their God, you know, got a hold of you. So we're gonna reorient. We're gonna go to another pagan shrine. Right, where you'll still be able to see him, right? But we'll pull back a little bit and see how that goes, right? Because, and again, this is how they think of these gods and spirits, that they're very localized, right? So the god of this people would be like around their camp. So yeah, if you get too close to the camp, he's going to start influencing you. But if we, you know, go back here, we go to another pagan shrine where some other god has influence, right? Then, you know. We'll get this done. Then he took him along to a lookout point over the land upon the summit of a hewn rock and built 7 altars there. And he offered a young bull and a ram on each altar. So we do this again, 7 more. Balaam then said to Balak, stand alongside your sacrifice while I go and inquire of God. And God met Balaam and put a word in his mouth and said, return to Balak, and thus you shall speak. So he returned to him, and there he was, standing alongside his whole burnt offering. And all the rulers of Moab were with him. Balak then said to him, what did the Lord say? Then he took up his parable and said, okay, so we have the same thing happen again, essentially. What's he going to say this time? Rise up, Balak, and hear. Give ear as a witness, son of Zippor. God is not like a man to be deceived, nor like a son of man to be threatened. Would he, having spoken, not act, or shall he speak and not stand by it? So we'll pause there a second. Right. So he's trying to correct. He's like, look, man, you're not getting this. Right. The God of Israel, Yahweh, the God of Israel, is not like these other gods you're used to dealing with, right? You're not going to trick him. You're not going to bribe him with sacrifice, right? You're not going to like get him to do what you want. That's not how this works, right? That's not how this works with him, right? And if he decides to do something, you're not going to stop him. Verse 20, behold, I receive to bless, and I shall bless and not reverse it. There shall be no trouble in Jacob, nor shall distress be seen in Israel. For the Lord his God is with him, and the glorious acts of rulers are in him. God brings them out of Egypt like the glory of the unicorn for him. For there is no portent in Jacob, nor any divination in Israel. In due time, it will be told to Jacob and Israel what God will accomplish. Okay. So, it's God who did this, who created them, who brought them here. You're not going to stand in the way of that, man. Meaning, you need to get out of the way. Right, Balak? You're done. There's not going to be problems for them. There's not going to be distress, right? And guess what? They don't need someone like Balaam. That's what he's saying there, where there's no divination. They don't need to hire guys like Balaam to tell them what's going to happen, right? Because God says God's going to reveal to them what's going to happen in due time, right? And they don't need to hire people to give blessings and curses because God is blessing them. So God here so far in this whole chunk, right, we just read, is trying to reorient, like, Balak, you don't understand anything. You need to change your whole understanding of how all this works. Verse 24. So now in verse 24, he's going to start talking about what is going to happen with Israel in the future, right? Contra what Balak wants to have happen, which would be bad things, right? This is what's going to happen. Behold, a people like a lion's cub will rise up and will exult like a lion. It shall not lie down until it eats the prey and drinks the blood of the slain. Okay. So not only are you not going to be able to march in there and defeat them with your Moabite army, Balak, but they're about to pounce on some folks on the other side of the river and be victorious over them. Now, the other piece that gets brought in here, and it's subtle from our modern perspective, is this lion analogy, that it's a lion in particular. So remember, it's been a while, I think, since we reiterated this, but Genesis, the book of Genesis, is the prologue to the rest of the Torah, right? It's the lead-in. It sets these things up. Okay. And at the end of the book of Genesis, we read the testament of Jacob. So Jacob, the person Israel, is dying. And in chapters 48 and 49, he talks to his sons. He gives his parting words to his sons. And that includes these sort of prophetic things about the future of the tribes that are named after them. And if you set the Wayback Machine to, I don't know, more than a year ago now, I think, to when we talked about that passage, we talked about how there was a bunch of animal imagery in a bunch of those prophecies to the tribes, different animals. And we talked about how those animals were associated with the 12 tribes and were also associated with constellations, right? So it is a rough equivalent of what we would call the zodiac, even though they're different constellations. Their constellations are mapped differently. But it's the rough equivalent of that, but from a Hebrew perspective and connected to the 12 tribes. And we talked about, when we were talking about the high priest vestments, how the stones representing the tribes probably had the constellations on them, right, as part of the... And the lion was particularly associated with the tribe of Judah. And Judah, in the future, we know, and there was a problem, we're going to see some more, but we're going to develop this more. I'm talking about this now because we've got some more Balaam oracles to go. This is going to come up again, right? a lot of the prophecies, or a lot of the prophecies, it's a fairly short section, but the prophecy that Jacob gave in Genesis 49 about Judah talks about the fact that a king is going to come out of the tribe of Judah. And of course, we know from the rest of the Hebrew Bible, rest of the Old Testament, that's connected to David. That's ultimately connected to the Messiah, right? Because David sort of serves as a sign. We talked about signs and then fulfillment, right? David is sort of a sign of the fulfillment of the Messiah, of Christ, later. But that it's connected to that. And so this reference to the lion is two. But we also have to keep in mind that one of the leaders, since God here is talking about the conquest of Canaan, one of the leaders of the conquest, Joshua, is a Levite, right? But Caleb, the other spy, the other one who's going to become a leader, is part of the tribe of Judah. He wasn't born into it. He was assimilated into it, but he's part of the tribe of Judah. So Judah already has this role in the conquest of Canaan. This is going to get drawn out a little more as we go on, right? But so we'll go ahead and frame that here. So this lion coming up is supposed to bring Judah to our mind, right? Wouldn't necessarily have meant that to Balak, but in terms of it being written here in the Torah, where the Israelites are reading it, they would make that connection. So he finishes this prophecy. Then Balak said to Balaam, "Neither curse him with curses for me, nor actually bless him." So Balaam answered and said to Balak, "Did I not tell you, saying, the word of God may speak, that I shall do?" Right? So he's like, don't shoot the messenger. Right? And basically what, I know that's a weird phrasing, but what Balak was basically saying was, okay, look, man, if you're not going to curse him, at least don't bless him. Yeah. Right? Like, I get it. You know, I hired you to curse him, but if you can't do that, at least don't, you know, do the opposite of what I'm paying you to do. Right? But Balaam is a professional and has a job to do. And Balak does not give up easily. Then Balak said to Balaam, "Come, I will take you along to another place, if it will please God to curse him for me from there." Okay, now obviously he's not talking about capital G God. Right? Like, he thinks that if he just keeps moving around, the same God will change his mind. No, he's going to a different place associated with a different God. Right, I never tried to say, maybe the God there will, right? But the, well, I mean, he still doesn't understand that this isn't Baal or Chemosh or who's prophesying, right? He's not getting, even though God tried to reframe there, he's not getting it.
4: He just thinks this God has more territory.
3: He's apparently got a wider range, longer range. You notice there's nothing in here about being able to see Israel. Let's just back off even more. We'll go ask this God. Maybe we're too close. They're getting worried looking at the Israelites over there. We'll, you know. So Balak took Balaam along to the top of Peor, which extends into the desert. Then Balaam said to Balak, "Build 7 altars for me here and prepare for me here 7 young bulls and 7 rams." So Balak did as Balaam told him. He offered a bull and a ram on each altar. Now, these young bulls are especially expensive, right? Because you don't have a lot when you're herding cattle. You don't have a ton of bulls, right? You don't have like a 50-50 split of male and female cattle, right? You have one bull and then a lot of cows, right? And the bull impregnates a lot of cows. They give birth to a lot more cows. You keep one of the bull, right? So a young bull who hasn't reached maturity yet, this is like the pinnacle value of livestock, right? This is like the most expensive animal you can have. We've now gone through 21 of these at this point. Plus the rams, yes.
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The Book of Lamentations was written after the Babylonians had invaded the land, slaughtered the populace, and brought about national extinction. What remained for Jerusalem and Judah? 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In Prayers in the Dark, Father Lawrence Farley paraphrases the Book of Lamentations and interprets each passage, following it with a meditation on human suffering, not to explain it, but to point a way forward into hope. 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

This is Come and See with Father Philip Hall, turning to and following Christ in the 21st century. Father Philip is parish priest at All Saints of Lincolnshire Orthodox Church in Lincoln, England.

0: In the name of the Father, and of the Son, and of the Holy Spirit, God is one. Amen. Begin by reading 2 Corinthians 6, verses 16 to chapter 7, verse 1, and then Luke chapter 6, verses 31 to 36. Saint Paul describes us as temples of the living God. He says that it is in this temple that God lives and moves, and that we are his people, all of us together, his temple, each one of us by ourselves, a temple of his. Now, if you go into a temple, a Christian temple, then you should get a very good idea of what we mean by God. If you go into an Orthodox temple, you are surrounded with iconography, all of which describes our theology of who God is, what God has done for us, and what our relationship to him is. This is why it is that we spend such an inordinate amount of money and time and effort on our church buildings, our temples offered to God. The temple itself speaks to us of God. And so it is with every type of temple. The Jewish temple in the edge of Jerusalem was, of course, the building that St. Paul had in mind. It was magnificent in every way. But it was also, as temples went back in those days, a very unusual temple. For example, and mainly, where you would expect to find a huge idol, a statue of the god, instead you found an open, dark space where almost nobody went except the high priest. And in that space was a box overlaid with gold with a golden lid covering the top of it. This lid had a special name. It was called the kaporet, which simply means cover. It's also called the mercy seat. And it's interesting that this kaporet had an important role on the day that we call Yom Kippur. You can hear kaporet and kippur have the same root. The day of God's compassionate mercy, the day in which God covers the sin. So this cover, this mercy seat, this place of God's compassionate mercy, right at the very focal point in the temple, more or less nothing else in there other than the box underneath it, which contained some manna, the tablets of the law, and a rod, Aaron's stick. Now, from this kaporet, or mercy seat, God showed his compassionate mercy, and he covered the sins of the people so that they would be able to have communion in prayer and in sacrifice with him. That's really important. This was the most important part of the entire temple, the box. And the most important bit of the box was this lid, this kaporet. So if each one of us is to be a temple of the living God, we must also look down within ourselves to the most important part of us individually and also corporately as a church, and find deep inside us that kaporet, that mercy seat, that place that speaks to us of the merciful compassion of God, so that we too can cover the sins, the trespasses, the harms that the world and other people inflict upon each of us. So we need to be, or we need to become, people of merciful compassion. This is the most important message from the temple. People of active, loving kindness. Human temples dedicated to forgiveness, dedicated to compassionate mercy, dedicated to that sort of holiness. Human temples dedicated, as I said, to active love. In other words, we need to become ordinary Christian people. Our holiness can show many forms, some of which can be really toxic to other people, a sort of fake piety and priggishness and aloofness and lack of modesty and hubris and showing off our better selves to other people. And that is vile and makes people want to run away, probably be sick as cats just thinking about the sort of people we are. Our holiness needs to take the form of realizing our forgiveness, the way that God has covered our sins, where he has acted with kapur, with kaporet, with elasmos, with merciful kindness, by covering our sins. And our holy repentance, our turning time and time and time to Christ in repentance. And our respect for God. Our respect for God by acting in the way that God acts towards each of us, with love, with mercy, with forgiveness, with patience. Now, go and be that human temple for God, a place in which the mercy seat dwells, and from which mercy emanates. Your prayers. God bless you. Amen.
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0: An abbot who is worthy to preside over a monastery ought always to remember what he is called and to justify his title by his deeds. For he is deemed in the monastery representative of Christ, since it is by his title he is addressed. For the apostle says, "Ye have received the spirit of adoption of sons, in which we cry out, Abba, Father." And so an abbot ought not to teach, establish, or order anything contrary to the spirit of the Lord's revealed will, but let his commandments and teaching, as being the leaven of divine righteousness, sprinkle the minds of the disciples. Let the abbot be always careful of his own teaching and of the obedience of his disciples, of both which matters examination will be made at the dreadful judgment of God. And let the abbot know that, to the fault of the shepherd, is accounted whatever the father of the family shall have found amiss in the sheep. Only so shall he be free of blame in proportion as the perfect diligence of a shepherd has been applied to the restless and disobedient flock, and every careful attention has been manifested. Whatever was corrupt about them and their shepherd, absolved at the judgment of the Lord, may with the prophet say to the Lord, "Thy justice have I not hidden away in my heart, thy truth and thy salvation I have told forth, but they have been despisers and spurned me." Then at length let the punishment of the sheep who are disobedient in spite of his care be death itself prevailing over them. That is our Father among the saints, Benedict of Nursia, in his rule, chapter 2, on the abbot. I'm your host, Professor Cyril Gary Jenkins. 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
1: Light Through the Past, a survey of church history. Dr. Cyril Gary Jenkins examines the course and development of the Orthodox Church, its struggles with heresy, the empire, and relations to other Christian bodies. Here's Dr. Jenkins.
0: Greeting everyone, once again, welcome back to Light Through the Past. Today, we're looking at the abbot. And next week, we will look at prayer, simply because there's just so much to talk about. In Benedict's view of the abbot, and indeed, there's probably more than one episode here, but I shall try to get it in. So without further ado, let us take off. So, for Saint Benedict, the abbot is the pivot of life in his monastery. And for Benedict is dealing far more, let us say, in a rustic world than what we would think is the truth in Cappadocia with Saint Basil, in Syria or in Palestine or in Egypt. There certainly were many uneducated monks in these areas, people who had left their farms in order to follow Christ in the life of the monastic. We read lots about them, and we read in all of these things from St. John Cassian, from Laudic History, that these individuals came into the monasteries, into the wastes, from their lives, seeking prayer, seeking union with God, seeking instruction from their elders, right? Abba Anthony, Abba Moses, Abba Serapion, Abba Menas. All of these men were given the title Abba, all right? But they weren't abbots in the sense that Anthony has his abbot as abbot. Now, there were heads of monasteries, such as St. Pachomius. And there were monasteries where people were heads who ordered all the daily routines and activities. This is basically what Basil did. But none of them laid out everything in such particular detail as Benedict's abbot, or as Benedict did for his abbots. And even with all this detail, there's an immense amount of leeway in everything that Benedict did, because Benedict wants the abbots to be able to act not in a rigid, uniform way, but in a way that will save the souls of those who have come to him. In this regard, there's a lot in Benedict that is going to unfold in St. Gregory the Great, and in many ways, his Book of Pastoral Rule. It's not an overt commentary on Benedict, but Benedict's abbot, in many ways, looks like the pastors in St. Gregory. Now, Gregory was a man of far more learning than Benedict, and how he laid out his Book of Pastoral Rule is very different than what is said here in the monastery. But nonetheless, what we will see is that what the abbot does, everything in his monastery rests with the abbot. And if you come to the monastery, you come knowing the abbot is in charge. There is nothing you do without the abbot's permission. There's nothing you do that the abbot doesn't tell you to do. You follow the rule and you follow the abbot. And that's it. And there's lots of detail as to how that is it. So there are several principles that Benedict lays out. And the first, foremost, the abbot is Christ's vicegerent in the monastery. He holds the place of Christ. Vicegerent means that when Christ is gone, maybe better to say that Christ is in the abbot overseeing the monastery. The abbot, as he is believed to hold the place of Christ, shall be called master and abbot, not of his own assumption, but out of honor and love of Christ, right? This is in chapter 64, right? This means that the abbot has the responsibilities of the pastor, because the pastor stands in place of Christ. We'll come back to this. So this is the first principle. He stands in the place of Christ. As we see in the second chapter, he is pater, father. And we'll come back to this, right? But he is the Abba, right? Abbot eventually has this idea of administrative office, especially once we start pushing through the Middle Ages, as we shall talk about later if we have the time. But he will function as the father, and we will come back to this because there's a lot to say about this. But as a father oversees his household, so the abbot oversees the monastery. Everything he

And everything the abbot does, he needs to do with care and with compassion, because it is his duty not to lose sheep. And in chapter 27, he talks about how the abbot be caring for the excommunicated, to think of the good shepherd who leaves his 99 sheep to find the one that is lost, the excommunicated sheep, right? He is as a shepherd who does not own the sheep. And this is important. And in chapter 11, he unpacks, if you are the shepherd, you are taking care of the master's, the real master's sheep. And in this regard, you are going to give account to the master if you lose any, right? So in this regard, what is the abbot's duty? The abbot's duty as pastor, and I should point out, pastor in Latin means shepherd. And as pastor, as shepherd, he wants not only to preserve the sheep he has, but to see the flock increase. And thus he will be able to, as it were, give a good report, like the servants in the parable of the talents, to the master for what he has done. So that is the third thing. And the fourth, he is a wise physician. The monk has spiritual diseases. Some of them do, right? And therefore, what is up to the abbot is to do his utmost to apply a suitable remedy, right? Use all the things at his disposal, exhortation, chastisements, holy scripture, prayer. All these things should be the remedies. And if all of these remedies fail, right, then if, let us say, the wound does not heal, then Benedict says the shepherd may have to use an amputating knife in order to save the whole flock. Excommunication. If someone doesn't want to listen, if someone doesn't want to hear, right? So that is number four. Number five, the abbot is magister. Magister. And we get multiple words from magister, such as magistrate, master, but also master in like headmaster or schoolmaster, master's degree. If you were a master, you had mastered the material of your curriculum, and you were expected to be able to teach it. And so therefore, there are two ways in which the abbot is master. The one way, he's the head of the monastery. His word is law. And therefore, he needs to be able to order the monastery so that it does not become unruly. In a sense, we can see that Benedict's first monastery that he had when he was younger had become incredibly unruly. These monks wanted him to be abbot, but then they didn't want to listen to him. In any monastery, the abbot has to be master. He cannot let chaos reign. But the other thing is, he has to be able to teach. He has to be able to teach. He teaches his disciples both by word, by the example of his life, right? And therefore, when monks choose an abbot, because it is the monks who will choose the abbot's replacement, they must choose one who has already shown himself learned and wise, particularly wise in Holy Scripture. Lastly, number six, the abbot is the steward of the monastery. He is the administrator, and he is to, as Benedict says, dispose of all things prudently and justly. And it is around these things, these 6 points, that Benedict builds his whole notion of what the abbot is, right? The abbot is the vicar of Christ. The abbot is father of his flock. He is the shepherd of his flock. He is a wise physician, knowing how, and here he uses a

0: particular term, care of souls, cura animarum, the cure of souls, right? French priests can still be called cures, right? The abbot is master, and in both senses of the term, both teacher and master as an overseer. And then finally, he is the steward. He is the steward, all right? So all of these things are to be taken into account, because an abbot will serve until such time as either he dies or he's physically unable to perform his duties. And all of these things are part of what it means. And the qualifications, learned, right, sober, but also merciful. He's not to be rowdy. He's not to be someone who overdoes things. And also, he's not to be unduly suspicious. This is an important thing, and it goes back to the notion of merciful. If I'm suspecting people all the time, it puts me on edge. Let us say that I have once caught a student cheating. Now, matter of fact, I've caught students cheating many times. Generally, I kick them out of class and I never see them again. In college, that's basically what I do. You cheated. And generally, it's they just go cut and paste something off the web, right? And I did have a girl one time show back up. She basically cried, lamented, all these things, right? And she had to take the class over again. But I let her take the class over again. She did her homework. She actually did well. And the F that she got because I failed her in the class for cheating was wiped out, right? But once that happens, right, you're always suspect. You're always suspect. It's like getting a bad mark with the TSA. They're going to body search you every time you fly, right? But that's not the way the abbot is supposed to be, right? So one of the things that we should realize is the abbot doesn't necessarily have to be a saint, right? He doesn't have to be a disciplinarian. But what he has to have is good sense and discretion, right? Everything in the monk's life depends on the abbot's will. Therefore, the abbot himself has to be just. He has to follow the rule. And the thing is, there is no way, unless an abbot shows himself to be particularly vicious, there's absolutely no resort. There's like almost no way to get rid of an abbot. And therefore, right, it is uppermost in everyone's mind to find an abbot who is well qualified. Now, I was going to make this point at the end, but I might as well make it here because it's an important point, and you guys might be tired of listening to me by the end and not catch what I'm telling you. Benedictine monasticism has now gone on for basically 1,500 years. Have there been bad abbots? Oh, yeah. There have been some doozies, but there have been thousands, tens of thousands of abbots who haven't been. And it basically tells us that the system St. Benedict put up worked. Now, there could be bad abbots in different directions. There could be bad abbots in that they let their monks grow lax. We saw that enough in the Middle Ages. This is what basically started the Carthusians and Cistercians, was the whole idea that too many Benedictines had grown fat and happy. There's a great illustration. I can't remember which house this is, but it was in England. And these monks appealed to Henry II, Henry II of the famous incident, concerning Thomas a Becket, right? Who shall rid me of this meddlesome or troublesome priest, right? And so that was that, Henry II, that some monks complained to them that their abbot had come in and he was reforming the monastery and that he had cut out two of the seven courses of their dinners. To which Henry responded, "I generally only have three or four courses for my dinner." So we can see that there were monks who would grow lax, right? It's not unknown, right? This is human nature. And Benedict is trying to make sure that it doesn't go to the other extreme, all right? Because Benedict is basically saying it is too easy to snap the broken reed. It is too easy in rubbing raw rust off the vessel to damage the vessel. And this is more what Benedict was worried about. And this is why find in Benedictine monasticism, which is something that we would kind of recoil from, kind of. I have arched eyelids here. Corporal punishment. There was lots of corporal punishment, lots. He talks about it in several places. And oftentimes they would have very young boys come to the monastery. They had to be watched after, right? For multiple reasons, of course. But most notably, boys are mischievous. Now, they generally, it had to be, they had to get older. And as the years went by, you just didn't drop off the seven-year-old and wish him luck. Generally, boys were teenagers. And of course, always, there was a period of novitiate. But generally, after several years, the boys found it that, well, they actually loved the monastery, and most of them decided to stay. But in Cuthbert Butler's great book, which is now over a century old, I think. The original version is over a century old. The revised version is about 90 years old. But he does make the point. And of course, Cuthbert Butler makes the point that we, you know, this whole idea of corporal punishment for monks is kind of, he doesn't say revolting, but shocking to us, of course. And he makes the point that, you know, so many of these people who came to the monastery were unlearned, unlettered. Many of them were converts from the barbarian tribes, Ostrogoths and Visigoths, who knew nothing about culture. And therefore, they needed discipline in the sense that there was stern correction needed. They weren't people who had, let us say, any sort of background in rational discipline, right? So it was a very different world, right? So the abbot is in charge of all, right? So in the third chapter, we see this. The abbot can take counsel of the whole community, right? In matters of great moment, right? Something big has come up and he can take counsel of them. Let us say someone has offered them a piece of property and they're going to move the whole monastery. Or in lighter matters, do we want this carpenter to do this, or do we want this carpenter to do this, or can we do this as a monastic community, fix this building, fix this roof, whatever? You can ask the elders in the monastery, but in the end, it falls to the abbot to make these decisions. All right? So, everything, he says, this is in chapter 19, is to be done by the abbot's will. Most especially what is in the abbot's will, and this is the main thing that Benedict is after, is the cure and care of souls. The abbot can never be seen as given to a tyranny over souls. This is in chapter 27. He can't be disposing of things unjustly. He must dispose of all things prudently. He has to follow the teachings of righteousness. He must do everything with the fear of God and the observance of the rule. I'm just quoting things that are listed here out of the. It's not long, all right? The abbot must so temper and regulate all things that all of the brothers feel like they can do it without murmuring. And again, the history of Benedictine monasticism has basically shown that how Benedict wanted to do this, it works. and the Benedictine monasteries that I am familiar with, this is what I have found. And is it open for abuse? Well, everything is open for abuse. Everything. I mean, all we have to think of is how many bad presidents we have had. I hate to tell you, I don't know that I'm confessing anything dreadful here. But in my mind, we have had far more bad presidents than we have had good ones. Same with just about all our governors, all our senators, everyone. Why? Because power generally tends to corrupt. And in the case of abbots, all the power given to them ostensibly is for service. And really the only power that the abbot can have is a kind of weak tyranny over his monks. But he had it, he could. All of this is done, of course, for the care of souls. And even as there are many admonitions in the rule for the monks to take care to obey the abbot, there are probably equally number of admonitions to the abbot that you will answer for everything you have done. He is to do everything for the profitability of the monastery, right? He should profit his monks rather than rule over them. When he corrects a monk, he needs to do it wisely, prudently, and not overdo it, right? He needs to keep an eye on his own weaknesses and remember how easy it is, right, to break the bruised reed. He's not allowed vices to grow, right? But he always needs to act with charity and with love. He lays out that he's to be prudent and considerate in whatever he does. Saint Benedict says he needs to act like the patriarch Jacob, quoting Jacob, "If I overdrive my flock, they will all die in one day." We can see this also in how the abbot is allowed to dispense with the regular fasts. And I will say this. In Benedict's time, they fasted on Wednesdays and Fridays. And the fasting on Wednesdays and Fridays in the West far more had to do with total abstinence and not abstinence from certain foods. So in Orthodoxy, on Wednesdays and Fridays, during Great Lent, during Nativity Fast, Saints Peter and Paul fast, right, from all flesh meat, eggs, dairy, fish, except on the 25th of March, right, we fast from all these things. Now, technically, we could eat as much celery as we wanted to, though we should also eat all our celery in moderation, even if we have peanut butter upon it. That is what we are to do, right? We still need to be moderate. Benedict, the fasting was a strict fast. No eating, such as we practice, right, from midnight until such time as we receive Holy Communion on a Sunday. All these things are to be there. Okay. And so all of that, but the salvation of souls is more important, says Benedict, than the maintenance of regular observance and the regular discipline of the appointed fasts. Now, we also observe this, but in Benedict, it's up towards the front of things. It all goes back towards the notion that moderation is needed and that saints are not made in one day and you just can't turn on. It is as though Benedict knew about Stoicism and how dreadful of a ethical system Stoicism was. Because Stoicism basically believed, oh, if I can do this once, I can do it every day. But this is nonsense, right? The day you did it once, you may have had a superabundance of strength for so many different reasons that will never return again. and you can't do it again, right? And so Benedict realizes people have different strengths on different days, and nobody has the strength that they're going to have towards the end of their life, that is, to abstain from sin, and more importantly, to discipline themselves. This is all what is going into everything that Saint Benedict is talking about, right? Further, power and responsibility. All of this has to be balanced with, well, what we will call an order of government. And the abbot's responsibility is as complete and as far-reaching as his power. Everything is in his hands, but it also is something that this is a fearful thing. It is a fearful thing, and this becomes the reiterated point. And of course, we can see there are abbots who didn't follow this. There are abbots who didn't even try to come close to it. But most of the abbots that we see who followed this were attempting to follow it for the benefit of their fellow monks. And why would I say that? Well, A, because it's true, but B, nobody just shows up at the monastery and becomes an abbot. They generally don't become an abbot until after they've been at the monastery for decades. And they know what is expected because they've had expectations of the abbot. And so this is why, right, when they would come to choose someone, they would have had years to see how someone acted before they would ever become the abbot. Now, with respect to the care of souls, Saint Benedict expected the abbot to be a spiritual father. However, this is not a question of the abbot being the confessor of the monastery. A great many abbots were never priests. And therefore, sacramental confession was something that was carried on almost always with someone else. So when you came to the abbot, you weren't coming there seeking absolution to go over with him your thoughts. You can talk about your disordered mind, your disordered thoughts, the chaos that is your inner life, but this isn't what the abbot essentially was. This kind of goes back to the whole idea that the abbot, first and foremost, well, every one of us is called to be a saint. This isn't what abbot qua abbot is, right? The abbot may very well be a saint. But the abbot is first and foremost the administrator who's overseeing things. And I should note that some centuries back, the code of canon law of the Catholic Church basically said that the abbot is not to be the confessor of his monastery. And this guards both him and the monks. All right? The abbot is father in an incredibly broad sense, right? We see this denoted in spiritual father and the title pater monasterii. He's the father of the monastery. It's one habitually used not by Saint Benedict, but by Saint Gregory in his dialogues talking about it. And we see in Saint Gregory the implementation of Benedict. In its first forms, when he basically reforms the several monasteries in and around Rome, having them adopt the Benedictine rule. And I think it is with this that we've come to a good place to stop. I have more to say about the monk as father, but I'm going to save this for next week. Because I'm also going to talk about how Benedict's abbot, and I think this is an important point, and how Benedictine monasticism comes to differ from Byzantine Orthodox monasticism. So, having said all that, the course on atheism is still up and for sale. I've got some revisions to make, on how I'm dispensing with the course on history, it's still $60 for the Byzantine history. I'd love to hear feedback from those of you who have already bought it. Let me know what you think. Are you thinking, well, I just want to support him, so I'll send him my $60, or, hey, this was pretty good. I'm happy. I'd like to know. So anyway, there's just some revisions to make for with respect to it for using it for high school kids and how it will be used. But anyway, the next issue of Rule of Faith should be coming out in several weeks. It will be the Easter edition. And we have some very good articles from both Dr. David Ford and Father Deacon Dr. Patrick Mitchell. I will have one. It was going to be the paper I was giving at the Paideia Conference, but now I'm giving another paper at the Paideia Conference instead. So this will be a strange one on how Eastern fathers turned up in the spiritual vision of the early Renaissance, Latin Renaissance thinkers. Why? Because they were turning to them for thoughts. Oh, this should be interesting. Guaranteed to win friends and influence people. Anyway, so having said all that, again, I wish to thank my producer, Elijah Saprin. I am still your host, Professor Cyril Gary Jenkins, and you have been listening to Light Through the Past, listener-supported podcast of Ancient Faith Ministries.
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3: Parables of Community come out of the daily life at St. John the Compassionate Mission in Toronto, Ontario. Daily we seek to live the simplicity of the gospel and to witness to the unique dignity and infinite value of each person. Through our open doors, we welcome people from all walks of life, awakening and mirroring the beauty that lies at the heart of each person. These are the parables of community. They illustrate the reality that the kingdom of God is among us, often hidden in the noise and busyness of daily life. They are the precious pearls that God gives us when we risk opening our doors to the stranger.
4: As we heard in Luke 8:26 through 39, the demoniac of the Gadarenes said, "What have you to do with me, Jesus, Son of the Most High God?" Psalm 32:5 says, "I will confess my iniquities before the Lord against myself, and thou forgavest the ungodliness of my heart." Who but Christ would have approached a demonized person with love, with the intention of entering into a relationship with him? We see that after the healing of the demoniac, the young man is ready for communion with God. He was longing for this communion while being tormented by the evil spirits. he's ready to follow Christ. He's so much open to God that he accepts to be obedient to Christ, even though that meant to let him leave. He entered already into communion with him. God talked to him. He was always going to remember the face that took him up from torment, that face that humanized his being, the eyes that looked at him as being worthy of communion. This past Friday, our community received the visit of Metropolitan Gregory. He spent time both in Toronto and Scarborough, and he talked at length with different people. During these discussions, he mentioned one thing about the broken communion that we experience today. He said there was a time when having different opinions would not make us enemies to each other. Not so today, when having different opinions means being identified as enemies. Identified with the purpose of becoming a target that can be taken out, literally, eliminated. That's the spirit that makes us see each other today. We see in this gospel this logic completely reversed. Christ is talking even with the evil spirits, and he satisfied their plea, even though that leads to destruction of creatures that he created. And more than that, he approaches the human being that was demonized with the desire to enter into communion with him, with the one who was lowered by the evil spirits and ashamed of being human, reminding of his sinfulness by mocking his nakedness, with the one who was made a spectacle for the entire community whom he terrorized and who gave up on him, seeing no hope, treating him the way that evil spirits wanted to be treated. Mary, Mary, Mother of God, take all the sorrows of humankind to make homes with them for the children of Gaza. On Thursday afternoon, R came to visit us and said, "You know, I am drunk, but I am more sane than many people. Please pray for peace. Many people don't want that today." He is crying, "Pray so we don't hurt each other more." He shares the little poem that he wrote. He said the first few lines in Polish, and after that, he translated them into English. He is crying as he says these lines. He's not the only one this week who prays for peace. Mary, who comes in twice a week and serves people, became joyful as a child when she saw that we had turkey for dinner on Wednesday. She brought 5 mushrooms so that we can make stuffing for the turkey, so that people may have a real Thanksgiving dinner. On Thursday, she prayed suddenly for peace, so that all the people and children and women would not suffer. She said, "Pray that the war stops." It is the cry of the poor who are in solidarity with those who suffer the most today. Wise people talk about stopping the war or make emotional declarations about peace while identifying the enemies. The poor cannot but cry and pray for the suffering of those who have no choice. They understand their innocent pain and feel it. They're not indifferent to it. They bring it up in prayer and have the faith that God listens to them. They have no doubt. They know his mercy, not like the evil spirits that want things fixed for themselves with no intention for repentance. No, they appeal for his mercy because they are open over and over again to life. When evil spirits take possession, the innocents are suffering the most. The poor told us today that they are not alone. They share in their pain, suffering, prayer, and hope. Psalm 31:16 says, "Make thy face to shine upon thy servant. Save me in thy mercy." If unity in Christ is the movement of the Holy Spirit, the rejection of communion with Christ and each other might touch the deepest sensitive image in us. As it is experienced, rejection would give all kinds of reasons to refuse communion and to vindicate our wounds by wounding others. The gospel today speaks against this justified hate. God always moves towards communion with us. He always initiates the dialogue and meets us up front. He crosses over to meet the demonized person today. He talks even with those who do not repent and who do not want to enter into his presence, with those who reject a relationship with him while asking for favors in return. But however deep and numerous these spirits are, Christ is reaching to the heart of man and shows his face and His grace, once seen, is creating communion with the one who has been the image of ultimate rejection. Because Christ sees the wounded image of Himself in the demonized person as an icon, and He changes that in the image of His glory when He is uplifted on the cross. It is precisely why the poor see the suffering in innocent souls overseas, even though all the spirits around us bring confusion and seduce us to look at false idols. They see it, and they relate with it. They pray, and they remind us that the movement towards unity is eternal, and it torments only those who do not desire it in Christ. With God, it is the knowledge without repentance that does not last and goes off the cliff sooner or later. But what endures is the communion with each other, even when we experience extreme alienation, mocking, or even possession by evil spirits. In other words, there is more hope today for a demon-possessed land than for a land where people know God's will, but intentionally do not want to enter into His mercy. Thank you for listening to our Parables of Community, Asceticism of the Open Door. These parables are the precious pearls that God bestows on the church when it risks opening its door to the stranger. We hope that they will inspire you to discover the presence of the kingdom in your own parishes and life. This has been a listener-supported presentation of Ancient Faith Radio.
5: Hello, friends. My name is Louis Stamoulis of the Crossroad Institute. Today, Dr. Randa speaks with Hellenic College student Kyrillos Neshed about his decision to step away from social media. He shares what prompted him to leave platforms like Instagram, TikTok, and Snapchat, and what changed for the better once he did. Together, they discuss doom scrolling, AI, Orthodox spiritual wisdom, the challenge of FOMO, and the surprising ways relationships can deepen when social media disappears from daily life. So now, here's Dr. Randa with Kyrillos on this episode of Digital Discernment.
6: Kyrillos, welcome to the program today. So happy to have you here.
7: Thank you. It's a pleasure and blessing to be here, Dr. Anderson.
6: Yeah. So tell us just a little bit about yourself and where you are in life before we dig into the conversation today that I'm very excited to have with you.
7: First, thank you for having me. It's really a pleasure and a blessing. So I'm Kyrillos Neshed. I am a junior at Hellenic College Holy Cross in the Psychology and Human Development Program. I'm Coptic Orthodox. I was born in Egypt in 2004, came to the U.S. in 2005, and I was raised in Houston, Texas. So my whole life I've grown up in Houston. And then I moved up to Boston in January of 2024 for my studies. And that's a very short biography of what I have to offer.
6: That's great. So you're a student at Hellenic College, and I met you on the campus of Holy Cross at a symposium, and we were chatting, and you mentioned that you had given up social media. And so that's what I wanted to talk with you about today, because I think it's really interesting. You know, we hear all the time about youth and young adults overusing their technology, some even being or just feeling addicted to their tech, and especially social media. So when I meet someone who says, yeah, not doing it anymore, I want to hear their story. So let's start with, tell us about what platforms you were on and what your experience was with those social media platforms.
7: Yeah, so I had the average or generic social media platforms like Facebook, X, Instagram, Snapchat, TikTok, and so on. You had the generic, if I could say, doom scrolling platforms. And then you had corresponding utilities or communication tools. So I deleted Facebook, or more, I deactivated it, but I was still using Messenger because I had all these connections with family back in Egypt, with friends in other states or in other countries. I still use WhatsApp for church group chats, Viber to connect with some people, GroupMe for other group chats, Telegram, and so on.
6: But so I got you're rid using of, social me- yes. media to communicate, which is yes. one function.
7: Yes.
6: Okay.
7: But then you have the other things like Facebook and X and Instagram, which is all doom scrolling. You're flooded with different news, different content, some appropriate, others not, some truthful, others definitely not. And so I even deleted the news app only because of how uncontrollable it could be. It causes a lot of worries about things you cannot control. So I deleted whatever was generic for doom scrolling, whatever I realized was a waste of time, and preserved whatever aided in communication, whether it was locally or on a global level.
6: So how would you characterize what your relationship was with social media? Like, what prompted you to give it up in the first place?
7: I've had a on and off relationship with social media. So for sure, like I said, in my teen days, I for sure used it, or more like abused it, where I look at my kids in youth ministry and how they're using social media, and it's very similar to how I used it, like cringe posts, and you laugh at anything that comes at your way. Like I said, I had an on and off relationship with it. So either there were times where I would temporarily delete it or deactivate an account, let's say during Lenten or other fasting periods. And then there was like a more semi-permanent deletion where I deleted it, for example, in my junior year of high school. I got off Instagram. I still kept Facebook, but I also got off of Snapchat too. So it was more of an on and off. And then recently, I want to say last fall, I believe, fall of 2025, I'm not sure what prompted the change, but I just decided to get off of it and get rid of it, rid of the generic platforms. It was just, for me, it wasn't anything new. I had already done this before. So it was more like bringing back an old lifestyle.
6: But I wonder if there was there something that you noticed about yourself at that point where you decided to give it up that made you think, I'm done with this again?
7: No, not necessarily.
6: No?
7: Okay. No, it was more an interpersonal and an intrapersonal thing. Interpersonal in terms of there were some things that I didn't want to put out there that could have been a stumbling block, or things that caused me to stumble. And then there were also things where not everyone has to know everything that goes on, or it feels like you're keeping up a persona that isn't who you are, or it becomes later on a feeling of like an obligation that you have to let people know what's going on, and you don't really have to.
6: Right.
7: So that was something where I freed myself of it. And then in terms of intrapersonal, I just needed more time to myself, more time away from screen usage, more time to go back to pen and paper and some things that I thought were critical. And social media allowed me, or getting away from social media allowed me to return to some better habits that aided in productivity.
6: Yeah. Yeah. Say more about that. That's a really interesting point.
7: I realized there were, like I said, I realized I had more time to myself. So it's more time for me to read, more time for me to research, being interested in liturgical studies and canon law. This gave me more time to research, more time to structure my day, where I realized, okay, these 15 minutes that I doom scrolled, I could replace them with a small article that I could read. I noticed my sleep was getting better, where I fell asleep easier at night and I didn't struggle the next day to wake up.
6: Interesting.
7: I would struggle, for example, just getting up at 7 in the morning,
6: Versus, had you been on social media right before going to sleep prior to
7: a lot? A lot. Whether it was actually genuinely to check up on people, or check up on things that I have may have missed, or it was purely out of boredom, whatever boredom.
6: Yeah, it's scrolling.
7: Yeah, the doom scrolling. So I realized when I put that away, I'm able to sleep better now. It's easier for me to wake up in the morning. It's also more time for me to work on my assignments, really.
6: Yeah. Have you noticed any significant changes in your focus or your attention since being off social media?
7: Yeah, I would say so. With social media, like I said, you get flooded with a lot of news, a lot of fake news, a lot of AI videos. And with that, you actually don't realize what's true and what's not anymore. So when you get off, you're able to recalibrate your brain, recalibrate your vision, recalibrate your information intake. And with that, that's what helped me navigate whether something was true or not. It allowed me to actually research better and actually see what's junk and what's not. But I noticed that life's a lot quieter now. It's a lot simpler, less worries. So in terms of my attention, I'm able to actually be more attentive to what I need to be versus having undivided attention to multiple worries that social media had brought into life.
6: Yeah, that's a great point. And it's being backed up by the research too. So it's nice to hear, you know, that was actually, that has been your experience. Mm-hmm. Great. What sort of response did you get from, or do you get from your friends and family when you tell them you're not on social media anymore?
7: For my family, they're very supportive of it. My family has always been supportive of anything that I do. All they request is that I'm successful and happy in anything I do, as long as I maintain my personal relationship with God. So with my family, they didn't necessarily care if I had social media or didn't have it. It was more like, be careful what you post, be careful who you talk to. And if you don't have it all together, that's even better. So that's the response I got from family. Now, in terms of friends, I didn't really announce it. Like, I'm going off social media, here's my number, contact me this way. It was more like letting people slowly figure it out. So let's say there were times where some friends wanted to send me a post or a reel or anything like that, and they couldn't find my handle or tag. Then they're forced to reach out to me via text and say, did you delete social media? And then that's how they would find out. Or if I'm in a group chat and I'm unresponsive, and then they later figure out, oh, I don't have social media anymore. So it hasn't been much of an inconvenience for me. Maybe for others at times, but that's how I decided to go about it, where it's like I didn't have to update people. It was more like letting them slowly figure it out.
6: So have you had any conversations with your friends about your reasons for going off social media or your experience now being off? Like, I wonder if any of your friends have asked you about it and maybe they're thinking about it too.
7: No, I do have a few friends that have started to get off social media, whether they're friends who have Instagram and deleted Snapchat or friends who used to be on Facebook and now they're not anymore. I highly doubt that that's something that I influenced. Probably they're going through their own similar struggles in the day and age we're in. But it's more like... It's more like something they had gotten used to because I had deleted it before. So they probably thought this is just another phase of me where I delete it and then I get it back, not necessarily out of like a relapse, but more of like a fear of missing out, a FOMO. Mm-hmm. But I can confidently say I'm at the point where it's not about FOMO, where for me it's more about just focusing on myself and worrying about myself and my concerns and what's in my control versus exposing myself to social media and having to worry about everyone else and what they're doing. So this is something for me where they probably think that this is more of a phase where I can confidently say this is not a phase anymore.
6: So do you feel like you're off for good?
7: 100%. I was even kind of saying something like LinkedIn, where I'm now on LinkedIn.
6: Yeah.
7: Or I've been on LinkedIn, but at one point LinkedIn is starting to feel like professional Facebook.
6: It is. So totally professional Facebook.
7: It is. So at one point it's like, well, it's nice professionally, but at the same time, I can easily get into the doom scrolling back.
6: Well, there's a similar temptation to
7: 100%
6: go down a rabbit hole of what other people are posting. And, you know, it may lead you to some actual educational content and, you know, items that might be worthwhile to your profession, yes, but it's the same time suck as the rest of them.
7: Even something like Pinterest. Pinterest, I've only gotten into it only because I figured out that on Pinterest, I can find a lot of cool archival photos in terms of the Orthodox Church, whether it's the Eastern or Oriental Church. I found a lot of rare photos that I was looking for Coptic history. And I found it all on Pinterest.
6: But you can get lost there too, whatever your interest is, right? You know,
7: 100%.
6: You know, Pinterest and LinkedIn, I think, are, and even Facebook, but really all of them, they have certain utility that can be worthwhile, right? Mm-hmm. Like if you have a hobby and you get some ideas through Pinterest, or you're trying to network in your career and LinkedIn is worthwhile, or you want to see pictures of, in my case, my niece and nephew's babies, you know, Facebook, right? But all of them have that algorithm built in that pulls you in, and, you know, before you know it, an hour's gone by, you know, and you haven't done the thing you were actually on there for, right? Is there anything that you would describe as kind of the biggest challenge or the hardest part of not being on social media?
7: For sure, there is some sort of curiosity about what people are up to.
6: Right.
7: Because with social media, it's meant to be something to connect others or people to each other. So sometimes I'm sitting there and I'm wondering what's going up to people or what's going up with people. But there is something good in that, where it forces you to formally reach out.
6: Interesting.
7: Where it forces you to text someone that you haven't texted in a while.
6: Right.
7: And to say, hey, Christ is risen, how are you? You came to mind. I just hope all is well. And then from there, that's all it needs. From there, a conversation starts. Like very recently, I was talking with a friend and he was saying, do you remember so-and-so? And I was like, yeah, of course. Like I remember faces and names. But I'm not really updated on people's lives. He's like, yeah, like so-and-so recently got engaged, which I didn't know about. And apparently it's on social media for a few weeks by now. So I was reached out to this individual and I told them, what's this news I'm hearing? Congratulations. It forces you to genuinely reach out to people, because with social media, it's very easy to already see what's going on with people that you don't really follow up with that.
6: Right.
7: It's more of
6: And the opposite, that's also true. I've been in situations where I've seen the announcement on social media. So then when the person wants to tell me about it in person, oh, I got engaged, I'm pregnant, you know, whatever it is, then it's not a surprise anymore.
7: Yeah, no, and everything becomes a surprise now for me.
6: Right.
7: And it's like you said, it becomes a surprise, and therefore your reaction to it is genuine.
6: Right.
7: Where it's like you actually truly feel happy for that person.
6: Yeah.
7: Not because you saw it on social media and you have to like it.
6: But because they shared it with you. Right.
7: But yes, because they either people reached out or it came to you and you're the one reaching out.
6: Yeah. Yeah. Interesting.
7: So that's the, there's something sweet that comes out of something bitter.
6: Exactly.
7: Yeah.
6: So we're talking a lot about social media, but I'm wondering about other technologies. Like, are you using, for example, artificial intelligence, or do you have an opinion about whether that's a good thing for you to use or not?
7: 100%. I do use artificial intelligence or AI. I for sure use it. But it must be reminded that AI is a tool to be used and not for you to be used. This is something that His Eminence Archbishop Elpidophoros had said to the seminarians, that AI, it's a tool that we use now. And there has to be some sort of wisdom in it that you know how to use it and it doesn't use you. So there are definitely practical reasons. Let's say I'm writing a paper. I'm able to write or input my sources and then ask it to generate MLA bibliography for whatever reason, just to make it easier. Or there are times where I want to reword a phrase, and I'll ask it to generate a few outputs. But honestly, there are times where I'm using AI and I'm not satisfied with it. And then I tell myself, this would have been faster if I had done it myself to begin with.
6: Right. Because sometimes AI really is artificial, right? Like, yes. It does not sound like you or how you want to express something. It can be very shallow.
7: And even then, it doesn't, AI can't think the way you do. It's a program. It's a machine. Right. It's programmed to think in a way. It's artificial, but it's not as creative as we like it to be. It's not as fluid. We definitely see this when we're making icons with AI. And we see that it doesn't get everything right that a human would get right. And so with AI, there's a bit of wisdom that needs to be used where I personally think that I find myself well enough when I use it, where there are times where it's really helpful and then times where I do tell myself this would have been easier if I had done it myself from the start.
6: So you're a student at Hellenic College, Holy Cross. So theology is something very much on your mind, I imagine.
7: 100%.
6: And I'm wondering, are there Orthodox practices, or is there particular wisdom from the Orthodox faith that you find helps you to navigate your digital life?
7: So regarding stumbling blocks, St. Paul in his first letter to the Corinthians in chapter 8, he says, "Therefore, if food makes my brother stumble, I will never eat meat again, lest I make my brother stumble." This isn't to say that meat is sinful or that meat is the issue. But if it will cause harm, it's better to avoid it in certain cases. And we see the same with social media, where social media is intended for communication, genuineness, authenticity. But then we see today, like, AI videos are so viral amongst other contents. It's hard to tell what's true and what's not. And then on top of that, you have so many clashing opinions. I think they said something fabricated. I won't even say fake news. Something that's fabricated. It gets shared 6 times more than something that's real. So you also have so many agendas out there, but there's one truth. And in this case, capital T truth. So that's something that I would tell myself. We do the same thing with other aspects of our lives where it's not necessarily sinful, but if it will be a stumbling block, it's better to remove yourself away from it. We often like to think that if we remove someone else or another party from a situation, your life will be better. But sometimes you have to realize you move away from it. And that's exactly what it is with social media, where it's not a stumbling block for others, or maybe not for you, but it might be for others. So you have to, you back away from it.
6: I love that quote. And it's the first time I've heard anyone apply it to social media, but I think it's spot on. So thank you for sharing that.
7: Of course.
6: I think you also mentioned earlier that even in your teen years, you were doing some digital fasting. So can you say more about that?
7: Yeah, of course. So it's like throughout the year, you're of course using social media as normal. But then when it comes to Lenten periods with the discretion of a spiritual father, and most likely they'll be 100% they'll be encouraging of this. You don't even have to delete your account, just delete the app. So you're not tempted to log in or do any of that. And you realize

0: it's not it's not as as enjoyable of an experience as it is. So that's something that I was doing in my teen years, where during Lent or other fasting periods, I would just delete the app, maybe have someone responsible put in a screen time for me, just to limit yourself, put in the boundaries on yourself, so that it's not like a total isolation, it just temporarily, and then after the fast, you go back and hopefully pick up some habits that during the fast that help you afterwards, or that are carried on after the fast.
1: Last question. What advice would you give someone who is thinking about making the same leap and exiting social media?
0: 100% do it.
1: Just do it.
0: Do it. I would prefer to do it gradually. So not like me. At one point, I decided it was just, I woke up, I was like, I'm going to delete social media today. Facebook and Instagram do give you that 30-day gap where you can log in at any point. For me, I just deleted the apps. And so I'm not tempted to go back, and even on web. But then I would also recommend, if you do delete your accounts, now there is a way for you to download your content before deleting your app. So one thing for me that was pretty hard to navigate was, okay, I have all these photos that I posted, all these videos, all these memories. It just kind of go to waste now. And I figured there's a way to download all that content. But honestly, I haven't checked mine since downloading it.
1: But at least you know you can find that picture of whatever event that you were at. Yeah,
0: of course. But also, one other last advice I would give is to find something to replace that time with, whether it's reallocating your time to working on more assignments, doing more research, more spiritual reading on your own, more time to pick up a service. Or even the issue isn't even whether the phone that you use, now you have all this time, where instead of scrolling through someone's profile, actually call them. Or reach out to them. So
1: build relationship.
0: Of course. Right. So it's finding that replacement. It's finding that replacement. Whatever time you used then, you still have that same time. Now you just have to fill it up with another activity.
1: Yeah. Right. And I would even add to that, build up that interest a bit before you give up social media. Yes. So that it's very easy to make that transition.
0: Very, very gradually. And this is, of course, this is anything that we do in life. It's gradual. It's not, you don't cut it off immediately or abruptly.
1: Great. Great. Well, thank you so much for being here today and sharing your story. I really enjoyed your insight, and I wish you all the best in your continued studies. And thank you.
0: Thank you very much. It was a pleasure and blessing to be here.
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4: You're listening to From the Amvon with Father John Whiteford, sermons from St. Jonah Orthodox Church in Spring, Texas. Father John is a priest in the Russian Orthodox Church outside of Russia. He's the author of

0: Sola Scriptura, an Orthodox analysis of the cornerstone of Reformation theology, and the general editor of the St. Innocent Liturgical Calendar. Here he is with today's lesson.
1: In the name of the Father, and of the Son, and of the Holy Spirit. This year, Pascha comes later than usual, not quite as late as it possibly could come, but pretty close to that. Pascha will be on Cinco de Mayo this year. And so as a result of that, Lent is beginning later than usual. So we've had more time between Christmas and Theophany, between that and the beginning of our preparation for Great Lent. But today's gospel reading is letting us know that it's starting, and that this gospel reading is not properly during the period of the Triodion, but next Sunday is when we begin the Triodion. So we have four preparatory Sundays, and then we're in Great Lent. So 4 weeks from today, we will be beginning Great Lent. Zacchaeus was living the good life by the standards of the world. He had money and power and all that goes with those things. But he was despised by decent people because people didn't look kindly on tax collectors because they saw them as thieves, and they also saw them as collaborators with the Roman authorities. But despite the fact that he was living a good life by the standards of the world and had everything that he could possibly want in terms of material goods, there was an emptiness that was inside of him. St. Augustine, in his confession, famously said, "Thou hast formed us for thyself, and our hearts are restless till they find rest in thee." We all have a desire to know God, and when people are unhappy and miserable, it's because they're lacking that knowledge of God, or there's something missing in terms of their relationship with God. Because you could be living a miserable life in every outward respect, but if you have a proper relationship with God, that relationship with God is going to mean more than anything else. But Zacchaeus one day heard that Christ was going to pass through his city, Jericho, and he had heard about the miracles that Christ had done and how he had compassion on sinners and forgiven and restored them, and he wanted to see Jesus for himself. But as the crowd began to form, it became clear to him that he wasn't going to be able to see Christ through that crowd because he was a very short man, and he was surrounded by people who were blocking his view. So he saw a sycamore tree, and he ran to it, and he climbed up it. And this was a very undignified thing for him to have done. You can just imagine if the mayor of the city of Houston climbed up a tree because they wanted to get a good view of someone who was passing by, people would be laughing and mocking at the mayor, particularly people who were already disposed to not like that mayor. But he was willing to endure that mocking because he wanted to see Christ. And by doing this, he came face to face with Jesus Christ and came to repentance and salvation. And the symbolism of this story is that we likewise are spiritually very short of stature, and the things of this world block our spiritual vision. But God has provided us with the means of lifting up ourselves from the things of this world, and that is the tree of prayer and fasting, the tree of Lent. It's time for us to set aside the things of the world and put ourselves to the task of prayer and fasting. Zacchaeus was seeking Christ, but Christ was seeking him. At the end of the gospel reading, we're told that Christ said that he had come to seek and to save that which was lost. And so Christ is seeking us, and he provides us with the means of our salvation. It wasn't by chance that there was a sycamore tree that happened to be handy at that point. Christ had long ago, whoever planted that tree, he inspired him to do it and to plant it right there because he knew that it would come in handy on this day. And God has provided us with the ability for us to come to church. He's provided us with the ability to read the scriptures. He's provided us with things like fasting and prayer and the services of the church so that we can come closer to him. And the world around us may mock us because they see all these things as a foolish waste of time. There's so many better ways you could be spending your time and having fun, they would say. But if we want to see Jesus, we have to set aside these worldly concerns and seek the most important thing that we are given this life for, and that is to be reconciled with God and to come to know him. So don't let the crowds of this world keep you from seeing Christ and seeking the one thing that is needful. Take the opportunity while you have it and seek Christ with all your heart, and he will come to you. Yesterday we had a meeting or get together with all the catechumens in the parish, and we asked everybody to talk about how they became aware of Orthodoxy, and one of the common themes that people were talking about was how 2020 was the reason why they got interested in Orthodoxy. And why was that? Because there was a period of time when you couldn't go to church, and when things were being shut down, and you're not always going to have the opportunities that you have right now. You have no guarantee that you're going to be able to come to church a month from now. We don't know what the future will hold. So we have to take the opportunities that we have. And Zacchaeus didn't waste his opportunities. He ran, we're told, to the sycamore tree because he wanted to see Jesus. And he lifted himself up above the things of the world and reached out on that branch so he could see Christ. And Christ, who was seeking him, made that opportunity good and invited himself over to Zacchaeus' house. And we're told that he hastened to make preparation for Christ, and then he truly repented. He wasn't just nominally repenting, but he really changed his whole life, because when you look at all the things he said that he was going to do with his money, he wasn't going to have a whole lot left, if anything, when it was all said and done, because he was giving everything that he had to God. He was showing that he truly had repented. We need to be changed like that. We need to follow his example. As the Lord tells us in the book of Revelation, "Behold, I stand at the door and knock. If any man hear my voice and open the door, I will come into him and will sup with him, and he with me." Amen.
0: From the Amphon, sermons from St. Jonah Orthodox Church in Spring, Texas. Father John Whiteford is the priest at St. Jonah's and the author of Sola Scriptura, published by Conciliar Press. 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
3: "Blessed is the person whose love for God has become like the lover's passion for the beloved, even more than hunger, thirst, which so torments one in the desert, expresses the desire for God. Hunger makes itself felt gradually and vaguely, but the raging of intense thirst is unmistakable and intolerable. No wonder the person who longs for God cries, 'My soul thirsts for God, for the living God.'"
4: Every soul that has known the Lord yearns for him and cries, "Where art thou, O Lord? Where art thou, my light? What hinders him from dwelling in me?" This hinders him: Christ-like humility and love for my enemies are not in me. St. Silouan on Ancient Faith Radio.

Hear my prayer, O Lord. Give ear to my supplications. In your faithfulness, answer me, and in your righteousness. Do not enter into judgment with your servant, for in your sight no one living is righteous. For the enemy has persecuted my soul. He has crushed my life to the ground. He has made me dwell in darkness like those who have long been dead. Therefore my spirit is overwhelmed within me. My heart within me is distressed. I remember the days of old. I meditate on all your works. I muse on the work of your hands. I spread out my hands to you. My soul longs for you like a thirsty land. Answer me speedily, O Lord. My spirit fails. Do not hide your face from me, lest I be like those who go down into the pit. Cause me to hear your loving kindness in the morning, for in you do I trust. Cause me to know the way in which I should walk, for I lift up my soul to you. Deliver me, O Lord, from my enemies. In you I take shelter. Teach me to do your will, for you are my God. Your spirit is good. Lead me in the land of uprightness. Revive me, O Lord, for your name's sake. For your righteousness' sake, bring my soul out of trouble. In your mercy, cut off my enemies and destroy all those who afflict my soul, for I am your servant. Psalm 143.

part of the scriptures you like to choose is inspired by God. The Holy Spirit composed the scriptures so that in them, as in a pharmacy open to all souls, we might each one of us be able to find the medicine suited to our own particular illness. Thus, the teaching of the prophets is one thing, and that of the historical books is another. And again, the law has one meaning, and the advice we read in the book of Proverbs has a different one. But the book of Psalms contains everything useful that the others have. It predicts the future, it recalls the past, it gives directions for living, it suggests the right behavior to adopt. It is, in short, a jewel case in which have been collected all the valid teachings in such a way that individuals find remedies just right for their cases. It heals the old wounds of the soul and gives relief to recent ones. It cures the illnesses and preserves the health of the soul. Every psalm brings peace, soothes the internal conflicts, calms the rough waves of evil thoughts, dissolves anger, corrects and moderates profligacy. Every psalm preserves friendship and reconciles those who are separated. Who could actually regard as an enemy the person beside whom they have raised a song to the one God? Every psalm anticipates the anguish of the night and gives rest after the efforts of the day. It is safety for babes, beauty for the young, comfort for the aged, adornment for women. Every psalm is the voice of the church. St. Basil the Great on Ancient Faith Radio.

Psalm 65. Praise is due to you, O God, in Zion, and to you shall vows be performed. Hear my prayer, to you shall all flesh come. The words of transgressors have led us astray, but pardon our sins. Blessed are those whom you have chosen and taken to yourself, O Lord. They shall dwell in your courts. We shall be satisfied with the goodness of your house. Holy is your temple, wonderful in righteousness. Hear us, O God our Savior, the hope of all the ends of the earth, and those who are far off beyond the sea. For by your strength you establish the mountains, and being girded with might, you trouble the depths of the seas and roaring of their waves. The peoples shall be troubled, and those who dwell at earth's farthest bounds will be afraid at your signs. You will make the outgoings of the morning and the evening to shout for joy. You have visited the earth and watered it. You greatly enrich it. The river of God is full of water. You provide their grain, for so you have prepared it. Water its furrows abundantly. Multiply its fruits. Send forth gentle showers upon the earth, that it may rejoice and bear fruit. You will bless the seasons of the year with your goodness. Your fields shall be filled with fatness. The pastures of the desert will be lush and green, and the hills shall gird themselves with joy. The meadows shall clothe themselves with flocks. The valleys shall deck themselves with grain. They shall shout and sing together for joy. Taken from the Ancient Faith Psalter, translated from the Masoretic Hebrew text by monks of the Orthodox Church. Available now at store.ancientfaith.com.

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0: Transforming Our Lives in Christ. Meditations, sermons, classes, and lectures from St. Spyridon Greek Orthodox Church in Loveland, Colorado. Father Evan Armitas is priest at St. Spyridon's and the host of the live call-in program, Orthodoxy Live. Here he is with today's lesson.
1: Morning. Nice to see you all. Today, as we get started, we are in chapter 20 of Luke's Gospel, and this is the second day of Great Lent, yesterday being Clean Monday. And so I hope that all of you had a good start to the Lenten journey. As I mentioned in my homily last night at Compline, already I've received emails of people who are despondent and have given up in one day. And that's part of it. You recognize that whatever spiritual plans you've made, you often find that very quickly you will stumble and fall. But the hope is that you don't become discouraged, but rather that you just stand up and try again. And in addition to those types of emails, of course, traditionally this time of year, I get lots of emails about very specific questions related to, well, could I adjust the fast this way? And what about, you know, saying my prayers with this rule and such? And as I've said many times, make a plan, whatever it is, and attempt as best you can to follow it. And when you get to the midpoint of Lent, readjust if you need to. The goal is always progress, right? It's not perfection. And our hope is that we can renew our relationship with Christ, that we can address maybe what's obvious in our spiritual lives that has not been addressed, like perhaps we're really just full of anger or hatred or lust or greed or gluttony. Those are obvious. But perhaps too, as we strip those obvious sins away, maybe we find some of the other more subtle, hidden things as well. Keep in mind that the practice of one virtue is the practice of all virtues. You can practice one. If you can be merciful, if you can be grateful, if you can be generous, if you can be forgiving, if you can do one virtue, other virtues come. The opposite's true. You know, if you're really attached to one sin, you can perform them all. And we don't necessarily in the church classify sins. We don't say, well, you know, murder, don't do that one. But, you know, being deceitful is, you know, not so bad. We know that you can be petty and find yourself separated from God. You can be a murderer and repent and find yourself to be of the greatest of saints. So be careful that when you are approaching this, you don't get yourself ahead of your skis and, you know, pick something simple and just try to do it as best you can. And lastly, don't trust in yourself, trust in God. Okay. With that, of course, the season of services began last night. We should say really Sunday evening. So we have Compline on Monday nights at 5:00, probably my favorite Lenten service. So come. Tomorrow night we have liturgy, pre-sanctified liturgy. Does anybody not understand what that means, pre-sanctified? You don't understand? Okay. I'll explain that in just a moment. And then on Fridays we'll have Agathis. Now, this Friday's Agathis is in the morning. And then on the first Saturday of Lent, we hold a liturgy for the reposed. It's called the Saturday of Souls. So pre-sanctified liturgy, you may have noticed that during the week in Lent, we typically read from the Old Testament. Has anybody noticed that yet? And then on the weekends, we read from the Gospels. We also, during Lent, on the weekend, the fast lightens a little bit. There's wine and oil. We celebrate with bells, and we wear bright colors on Sundays because it's Sunday. It's the day of the resurrection. The mentality of the church has always been that during the week, we not only are keeping the fast, but there's a somberness to it. And so we do not celebrate the divine liturgy during the week, during Lent, except for two exceptions. The Feast of the Annunciation, it's a great feast of the church on March 25th, and the Feast of the 40 Martyrs of Sevasti, if it falls in Lent. Otherwise, we do not celebrate a liturgy during the week in Lent. And you are going to say to me, but Father Evan, you just said pre-sanctified liturgy. Well, it's not a liturgy proper. There is no calling down of the Holy Spirit upon the gifts. So the gifts are pre-sanctified. How does that happen? On Sunday, this past Sunday, when I prepared the bread, or the lamb as it's called, on the paten, I prepared a second lamb. The first we received on Sunday. We all received the Eucharist that were here, and the rest, the remains of that Eucharist, are consumed by the priest or the deacons at the conclusion of the liturgy. There's a service that takes place at the back of the altar. Most of the faithful never see that service. Those who've served in the altar, like Daryl, you've seen that service hundreds of times, right? So the gifts are brought, the Eucharist, to the side table after the liturgy, and we consume them. And special prayers are read during that. So this, the second lamb, during the liturgy, it was, we called the Holy Spirit down upon the gifts, and it was sanctified by the descent of the Holy Spirit. And we take the lamb, and we tincture it in the blood, and then it's placed in a special receptacle called an artophorion. Artophorion, which just is a very fancy word of saying something that holds the bread of Christ, the body of Christ, right? And that's left, if you will, on the altar usually, sometimes on the side table. Then on pre-sanctified liturgy tomorrow night, there will be prayers, psalms, and hymns, and then we'll simply prepare that pre-sanctified lamb for distribution to the faithful. Now, why is it offered in the middle of the week? Because it's hard to get through Lent, and we need the bread of life. We need Christ to sustain us. And so it's like, you know, if you were swimming across the ocean, it's as if we put a little buoy out in the middle of that ocean and said, rest here, and then keep going, right? And we even call the Lent the ocean of the fast, right?
2: But the service itself is a bit more rigorous than a Sunday. Seems like more prostrations and all.
1: Well, the prostration itself, which accompanies our prayer life throughout the year, is upped in Lent. But all of our spiritual disciplines are. You know, the reading of Scripture, there's more to read in Lent. The prayers, the services, alms, right? Pretty much any spiritual discipline you can think of in the church, we say, all right, it's more. I likened it recently to an athlete. Before their season, they have camp. And every athlete will tell you, it's miserable. You know, they practice twice a day, they have meetings, they're lifting. It's not sustainable, right? So even my daughter recently said, because they're in their spring season, she said, her first collegiate season, she said, during the season, we lift, but the trainers specifically say we cannot lift to exhaustion nor increase our weight load. So they just lift for conditioning. Now, each week, they have to show a measurable gain in the amount that they lift, even while they're practicing. And she's like, it's exhausting. Now, what happens is after that, you pull that back, but you retain a level of agility and strength and ability you didn't have before. That's what happens in Lent.
2: Spring training.
1: Yeah. So the church is saying, let's intensify your spiritual life so that as you come out, you're at a level that you weren't before. Now, some people say, I went into Lent and I'm worse. You know, some people see that. I don't know that you're worse. I think it's just that you realize how bad you've been, right? And how flabby you are spiritually, right? You come to terms with it. So, yeah, there are more prostrations for sure in that service than you would see in a typical liturgy. The Sunday before Lent is known as Forgiveness Sunday. And so we note that not only do we ask forgiveness from God, but from one another. And I mentioned in the Forgiveness Vespers that, you know, a lot of times we had like 8 people come for the first time to an Orthodox service at Forgiveness Vespers. And I was like, It's not exactly where I would have started, you know, come to Forgiveness Vespers. Now you're going to line up with 200 people you don't know, and you're going to ask them for forgiveness. But actually, there's a purpose to that. If I can ask someone I don't know for forgiveness, that's an opportunity to practice asking someone I do know. Because it's a lot harder to ask someone you really know well and have hurt for forgiveness than it is a stranger. Like, you know, if I don't know, you know, and this is Mason, but if I didn't know you and they just, oh, sorry about that, that's easy. But if we've lived together for 26 years and there's deep hurts there, for me to swallow that terrible thing called pride, it's harder. So just to practice. Now, because we live in a modern era, we have cell phones, we have email, I get the same thing. And it's just another way that people now are trying to participate in that. So it's okay. It's okay. And what's our response to the request? Forgive me? It's usually perfunctory. Oh, I forgive you. Right?
3: Sure. Yeah, sure.
1: Yeah, yes. Yeah, yeah. No problem. Stop. I mentioned this last night. My dear friend, Father Tom, wrote me a beautiful text asking for forgiveness. And there's nothing in my heart against him, but it tenderized me. You know, it just softened me for a moment. I went, yeah, forgiveness. And then I can be free. Yeah. Okay. Should we get to our Bible study? We are, as I said, in chapter 20, verses 20 through 26 is the section that we're covering. And this particular section comes in the midst of, you could say, a larger section. So if you weren't using your study Bible or an Orthodox study Bible, a lot of commentary comes that says, well, from verse 20 to verse 47, that's one large section. For the purposes of keeping our head straight, we divided it into three. And that's what most study Bibles do. So the first one is a test over who to pay taxes to. That's from 20 to 26. The next is going to be a test over the concept of the resurrection from 27 right to 40. Then this sort of question or controversy over who is the Son of David and the Son of God, 41 through 44. And then finally, a warning that Christ will offer. Now, who are Jesus's opponents in this section? The usual suspects, right? Pharisees. Well, now, what's interesting, you're right, Sadducees is right, but the first time that Luke mentions the Sadducees in all of his gospel is here. They're not mentioned before. They all of a sudden appear on the scene in this section. Who else? The scribes and the lawyers, and then their lackeys, whoever they may be, right? Those are the opponents. So here we go. All right, so this first, Daniel, you're right close by. Would you read from verse 20 to 26 for us?
4: So they watched him and sent spies who pretended to be righteous that they might seize on his words in order to deliver him to the power and the authority of the governor. Then they asked him, saying, "Teacher, we know that you say and teach rightly, and you do not show personal favoritism, but teach the way of God in truth. Is it lawful for us to pay taxes to Caesar or not?" But he perceived their craftiness and said to them, "Why do you test me? Show me a denarius. Whose image and inscription does it have?" They answered and said, "Caesar's." And he said to them, "Render therefore to Caesar the things that are Caesar's, and to God the things that are God's." But they could not catch him in his words in the presence of the people, and they marveled at his answer and kept silent. And asked him, saying, "No, stop. Is that it?"
1: Yeah, stop there. Okay. That's a first for them. They were rendered silent, huh? You know, what's always beautiful as you're hearing the text and you look at it in the original, there are turns of phrases that don't get translated, let's say, directly into English, but, you know, often the meaning can be conveyed. And some of those phrases are such that if you are reading the scriptures, both the Old Testament, now the New, you notice very quickly that phrase being used by the Lord is referencing back to something in the Old Testament, and he's using a turn of phrase that would have been recognized, you know, right away. Again, in English, it doesn't work quite that way. But probably a passage of scripture that we're familiar with. You know, if we've read the Bible much, this little story of, you know, who should I be paying taxes? You know, it's a story we kind of all know. And Jesus' retort, his answer is kind of like, ooh, that's a good one. Right? We know this one, right? But let's kind of get through this verse by verse and see if we can mine the passage to a greater degree. The first thing that we will say is that we are going to have a set of characters in this passage mentioned earlier, the Sadducees, that Luke is mentioning for the first time, okay? Now, most of us have a picture of Israel and its movements and religious movements, being political, theological movements, that is completely naive, right? In the sense of, is Israel united in the way that it thinks about God and in its practice of faith and religion? Not at all. There's various groups. Some of the groups that existed at the time of Christ, we don't hear about in Scripture, but we find out later through historians, had pretty significant influence on their day. So one of those groups that maybe some of us might be familiar with is a group called the Essenes, right? Even arguments have been made that, well, St. John the Baptist was probably part of that group. The church doesn't weigh in and say, well, that's just ridiculous or not. But it does recognize, and it always has recognized, that Israel and its religious practice and thought is not simple. There's complexity. There's nuance to these groups. And these groups didn't necessarily get along. The Sadducees and the Pharisees are not friends. And we see, as Luke continues his narrative, not just here, but when we get into Acts, those two groups are at each other's throats. And Paul, what group was Paul part of?
3: Yeah, the Pharisees.
1: Remember when he goes on trial, what he does? He uses this interplay and war of words between the Sadducees and the Pharisees to get himself out of the noose, right? Because he perceives, you remember, in the crowd that there are Pharisees and Sadducees, and so he utilizes that when he's before the authorities to get himself out of sort of the noose. There were zealots, right? There are a number of groups. Now, the Sadducees themselves, what happens to them? Well, at the destruction of the temple, they kind of just exit the stage. Historically, they don't continue after that. The Pharisees? Yeah, very much so. And eventually, within, now let's say just Jewish thought, the Pharisees end up winning out. And it's the Pharisees who eventually will recraft Judaism eventually into what it is today, which in no way is what it was at the time of Christ. So a modern Jewish way of thinking and practice does not resemble the Judaism of Christ's day. Now, in many ways, this is difficult and problematic because as different Christian writers are interpreting the scripture in time, they often are using what they know of Judaism from the local expression of it, right? So a lot of the, let's say, writings within the Reformation, their understanding of Jewish thought is really 15th century Judaism and not first century Judaism. And that causes some problems in how then the scriptures and the writings of Paul get interpreted. They assume, well, Paul's like the Jew that's down the block. And someone who's really done a lot recently, now he's using the scholastic work not only of modern, no, Father Stephen DeYoung has done a lot to sort of make this more apparent. But if you really look at it, the church has always had that perspective. We've never lost sight of the fact that modern Judaism is not what Judaism was in Christ's time. And, you know, there's the obvious that ancient Judaism had a sacrificial system, right? It had a priesthood. That does not exist after the fall of the temple and its destruction. So the whole Jewish ritual rites and sacrifices and liturgical calendar, if you will, where does it go? In a lot of ways, it's in the church. We have Pentecost. We have Pascha, Passover, right? And it's not as if Judaism was incorrect. The church doesn't look at it that way. No, it's fulfilled in Christ. So Father Stephen very, you know, forcefully says, St. Paul did not convert, right? The road to Damascus. He didn't have a conversion experience. No, he just simply realized, oh, the Messiah is Jesus. That's what he was hoping for. That's what all Jews, well, not all Jews, but most of Judaism was hoping for its deliverance through the Messiah. And he recognized, oh, it's Jesus. I had it wrong. So it's not a conversion. And then many of the arguments that Paul uses are arguments that were used in first century Judaism. It's not like he invented a bunch of things. He just carried those thoughts into, if you will, an ecosystem in which the Messiah has come. Christ has come. Lord Jesus is here. Is that helpful in a sense? And the thing is, for, you know, a long period of time, a couple hundred years, Jews and Christians were worshiping, quote unquote, you know, call them Jews and Christians, just because that's the nomenclature we have, were worshiping side by side. On Saturday, you went to the synagogue and the temple, whatever, right? And then on Sunday, what did you do? You gathered for the Eucharist. And then eventually, the religious leadership within Israel said, Christians, you can't come here anymore. You have to leave. And then a polemic started. And eventually, that polemic led Israel, or the Pharisees in particular, to recraft Judaism as a polemic against Christianity. So that's just what happened eventually, right? Okay. Now, these Sadducees in particular are distinct, that this movement, this philosophical thought or theological school is different in kind of three ways. Number one, they did not hold to any of the oral traditions that the Pharisees did, only to the written books of the Torah, specifically the first five. The biggest next thing is they didn't believe that there was an immortal soul, so therefore no resurrection. If you don't have an immortal soul, you don't need a resurrection. You die and that's it. You do what you do and then you die. And so naturally, they didn't believe in these sort of spiritual powers like the angelic hosts, right? They just didn't think that that was part of God's revelation. All of that is important for us to remember as we go through the next little bit, because Jesus is going to have subtle little digs against those beliefs if we're paying attention to it. Now, what we read in that first verse, so they watched him. English is a little weak there. You know, they're scrutinizing him. They're laying in wait for him. They're making notes, right? And they send spies, right? So they're doing this, and their position of hostility is such that what they want to do, even by pretending to oh yeah, Jesus, and be righteous and righteous behavior, is to catch him in his words, to set a trap, to spring it. And then once they've entrapped him, what do they intend to do? To hand him over to the authority of the governor. Who's the governor? Pontius Pilate. We've heard from earlier in Luke's gospel, not necessarily a good guy, okay? So they have a kind of a political play here. We're going to prove that this guy is in opposition to the Roman overseers, which is all rather full of hypocrisy. Because how do they feel about the political leadership? They hate them. They hate the Romans. And yet they're going to kind of do this little snaky thing of get Jesus in their hands and have that guy destroy him for them. So that's kind of going on, right? So then in verse 21, then they asked him, saying, Teacher, we know that you teach rightly, right? It's you know, and you do not show personal favoritism, but teach the way of God in truth. I mean, right? I mean, we should know that, like, you know, gag, like that. Now, if you haven't been following Luke's gospel, you might be like, oh, these are really, look at how pious and, you know, respectful. And no, I mean, it's like, we've all been around someone who's done that. Micah, did you?
5: I was just going to say, it's like the type of language that really tries to appeal to one's ego.
1: Yeah.
5: You know, like, oh, yeah, you're right.
1: Yeah,
5: you know, let me tell you.
1: Yeah. And so the preposterous nature of that is that, of course, as we understand who Jesus is, you know, Jesus is the God of the universe, the God of gods, right? King of kings, Lord of lords, right? All that language from the Old Testament. And then what does the God of gods, the Lord of lords do? He leaves all of his power and authority and position and dominion, and he's born in a cave. To any Roman, to any Greek, that's not what a God does, right? So that's why later when Paul says, you know, the cross is foolishness to the Greek, because the Greek's like, Zeus doesn't do that. None of our gods would do that, right? They are mighty, and they push everybody around and do whatever they want. And so he's born in a cave. And then what? He's an infant who needs his mama to change him, to feed him, to clothe him. God, what are you talking about? Right? So that's, again, why a lot of times in the icons of Jesus as a babe, the church is trying to deal with this in a, let's say, in an artistic form of showing in his face, he's still the God of the universe, but he's in swaddling clothes. He's still fully God, but somehow he's emptied himself of all that power and prestige and dominion and worship and place and authority. It's like it's all, he's given it all up. Kenosis is the Greek word, self-emptied. Only he could do it because, you know, you can't take God's power from him. He gives it away. And so then when they come to him and they say, teacher, you know, they're this flattery, like, what are you, you're talking to the God of the universe who's like, I'm going to get blisters on my feet. Like, what are you going to say that's going to sort of like get me to be like, oh, yeah, right. You know, it's really a silly statement. So then what happens is they spring the trap. Then they asked him saying, teacher. Oh, no, I'm sorry. Verse 22, the trap. Is it lawful for us to pay taxes to Caesar or not? Now, what's really interesting here is that Luke shares with us a question that was hotly debated. Like, what's one of the big debates of today? I don't...
5: Pay taxes.
1: Still a big debate. Fair enough. Nothing new. But, like, what's a modern thing that Americans are really...
6: He mentioned AI.
1: All right, so AI's... You know, something scary, whatever, for or against, you know, might get hotly debated. Immigration, another one. Cryptocurrency, okay. Abortion. What do people,
7: Transurgeries.
1: Transgenderism, right? The trans surgery. Okay. Now, what do people get violent about in arguing? All of it. Yeah. Yeah. I mean, go to Europe and go to a soccer match. They got barbed wire up, separating the fans. You know what I mean? It's like you can get killed or trampled, right? Just because you guys are for, I don't know, Tottenham, someone else is for Arsenal. It's like, is right? And we went to England. It was very interesting. And a friend of ours represents the Premier League here in the U.S., so he got his tickets to go see a match. Incredible. But they have more police walking to the stadium than I'd ever seen anywhere. It's like cordoned off. They've got police in horses. They've got them out with the riot gear. They got police vans. Because these fans are walking into the stadium and these fans cannot touch each other. If they do, melee. Right? They're going to tear the city down. It's bananas, right? And you're like, we're just watching soccer, right?
6: This is a game.
1: Yeah, this is like, you know, someone's going to lose and someone's going to win, but, you know, the sun's going to set and the sun's going to rise, right? So what they've asked him is one of those. Should we pay taxes to Caesar or not? This is a big thing they're debating. And so they're like, well, let's put this one in front of Jesus, and either half of us are going to agree with them or half of us are going to disagree with them. And we're going to split off his following. We're going to get the crowds of people who've liked him so much, and they're going to, you know, no longer. Because do any of the crowds want to pay Caesar taxes? Especially the poor? Now, what's crazier is what class are the Sadducees in? If you could use this word in that day, they were aristocrats. They were wealthy. Their pockets were full of coins. The poor people who were following Jesus, they didn't have a lot of coins in their pockets, right? And so the fact that they're asking the question is kind of like, you're in bed with this group. You got plenty of coin in your pocket. So your question itself is not, yeah, you may debate it on its surface, but inwardly, you've already made your choice. You're in bed with this group, and you're enriching yourself, and you've got plenty of coins with Caesar's image in your strong boxes in your house, right? So anyway, they ask him this question, should we pay taxes to Caesar? That's a theological question, because Jews, at least on the surface, would say our allegiance should only be given to God, okay? And as I've mentioned, these people asking, while on the surface, that's the right question, in truth, they're actually in line with the Romans, okay? And so then what happens? So Jesus knows what's going on, and he says to them, why are you testing me? You know, what are you after, okay? I know you're hypocrites. I know you're deceitful. So what are you really after, right? What Jesus then says is just absolute genius, and we don't recognize it as such. He says, well, show me one of the coins. So the very coin they're saying is idolatrous, you got it in your pocket. See? So show me the coin. They pull it out. He's already won the argument, right? If you were so against this idolatry, because what gets printed on the coin? Caesar's face. And Caesar was Tiberius Caesar, the divine son, the Augustus. So that coin itself was understood to be idolatry because of what Caesar claimed. And you're carrying it in your pocket. You just ask me the question. Show me the coin. And they pull it out. They're so foolish not even to say, oh, I don't have one of those coins. Like, I wouldn't care about those coins. They pull it out. Yeah, I got plenty. How many do you need? You see what I mean? We miss all that when we don't really understand the context.
7: Do they have a choice, though? I mean, like, as far as currency.
1: Well, you could still trade and barter. There are other ways that you could have had commerce, but really for them, the point that really Jesus is making is, even if you have a choice, you've made a choice. Your choice has been to enrich yourself, and you're telling me it's idolatry? You're carrying the coins in your pocket. Come on, right? They didn't have coins. Yeah, most people standing around there, their food was like, well, I got maybe a half a crust of bread. You know, and I've got a few glass beads that I could give you. Maybe you'd give me a skin of oil. I mean, you know what I mean? I could trade you with this chicken. But, you know, they didn't have like strong boxes full of coins, you see? You know, so it's, that's what I'm saying. It's like, it's a pretty, Larry?
8: There were Jewish coins.
1: Yeah, shekels and yeah. Yeah, there's other currencies. And of course, you know, you could have precious metals and, you know, objects of value that you could use. But yeah. What's so great about what Jesus says is this guy pulls it out like, touche, okay. So ironically, they've got these coins in their pockets, stamped with the image of a king, which to the letter of the law was blasphemy. As I said to you, stamped with Caesar, who is Tiberius Caesar, who called himself the son of the divine Augustus. And the coin, therefore, is idolatrous. And so in a sense, they're already complicit in this scheme. And so their whole thing is deceitful and hypocritical. So then what does Jesus do? So Jesus says, okay, you know, he has the coin and the inscription. He says, all right, pay to Caesar what's owed to Caesar. So in a sense, he closes the loop. This man, Caesar Augustus, is being idolatrous, blaspheming. I'm God. Okay, here's your coin back. Close the circle. And so it's a very elegant theological argument. Give to the one that is idolatrous his idolatry back. Go ahead, choke on it. You see what I mean? And so then you're clean. Just give it back to him. That's what he's saying. He's not necessarily saying, oh, yeah, you owe 10%, so, you know, give that 10% back. He's saying, he put out idolatry, you know, choke on it. Greeks have a phrase for that, you know. Like, if we have it in English too, don't we? Like, if someone puts out something that's destructive, you're like, well, then take it back and turn. And you choke on your own stuff, right? You know what I'm talking about? You guys don't know what I'm talking about. Am I missing something here? Yeah, you'll hang yourself. There you go. It's like that. Like, you know, okay, if that's what you're going to do, go ahead and do it. And the Greeks will say, kalanapathis, which is good. You're going to suffer. Like, if that's what you're going to put out, it's what you're going to get back. And it's good that you suffer, because maybe then on choking on it, you realize what I'm doing is wrong. And then so what he says, if you will, to each group, its appropriate dues must be given. To the idolater, choke on your idolatry. But to God, then render what is due him. And what is due to the Lord? Everything. Right. So one of the texts that I think we could say is in view here, I'm pulling up my scriptures here, is the Psalm 23, if I go to it. And we use this psalm quite a lot in the church. Many of these verses come up again and again in the church's services. The earth is the Lord's and its fullness, the world and all who dwell therein. So really what Jesus is saying is, it's all God's. Give him your total allegiance, heart, mind, and soul. And political allegiance and idolatry, bury Caesar with it. Verse 26, but they could not catch him in his words in the presence of the people. Because remember, right, some of their motivation here is, let's separate Jesus from his followers. And if we get him to say the wrong thing, they're going to be like, ah, you're turning on us. And it doesn't work. They're astonished by this. And then they're mute. Verse 27 through verse 40. Daniel, I'll have you read again.
4: Then some of the Sadducees, who denied that there is a resurrection, came to him and asked him, saying, Teacher,

0: does she become? For all seven had her as wife. Jesus answered and said to them, the sons of this age marry and are given in marriage, but those who are counted worthy to attain that age and the resurrection from the dead neither marry nor are given in marriage, nor can they die any more, for they are equal to the angels and are sons of God, being sons of the resurrection. But even Moses showed in the burning bush passage that the dead are raised when he called the Lord, the God of Abraham, the God of Isaac, and the God of Jacob. For he is not the God of the dead, but of the living, for all live to him. Then some of the scribes answered and said, Teacher, you have spoken well. But after, they dared not question him anymore.
1: This particular passage of scripture is masterful, in how Jesus moves through the question presented to him by the Sadducees. It's stunning, just from a position of understanding scriptures and the logical use of them. It's brilliant. It's also a passage that has quite a bit of deep meaning for us as Christians today and connects to a lot of other passages of scripture. And so there's a lot to be said here and a lot to unpack. Now, the basic situation is that the Sadducees come to him and say, and they don't believe in the resurrection, there's this scenario, right? And the scenario is Alex gets married. And when he gets married, him and his wife don't have a child. He dies, but he's got a brother. And there's a loose connection here to some Old Testament passages that the responsibility of his younger brother is to then go marry his widowed wife and have a child with her. And if you will, raise up a child that redeems or carries forth his memory and his name, right? And this was something that Jews practiced to a degree, not always, right? And then, of course, there are the second brother dies, then the third brother dies, the fourth, fifth, sixth, seventh. The fact that they use seven brothers shows you just to what great lengths they're going to make this scenario absurd, right? And then, of course, they say, all right, so now, they're being so rigid and literal and absurd. The woman dies. And so in the resurrection, who's her husband? Obviously, this whole idea of resurrection is preposterous, right? Now, falsely, people have continued to use this passage to talk about marriage in the Christian context. So people will say, Father Evan, I've heard it said that the church believes marriage to be an eternal state. And so then they'll use this passage as an argument against. Because remember, in the marriage service, the church says, blessed is the kingdom of the Father and the Son and the Holy Spirit. So it's an event of the kingdom. So in the church, we don't have annulment. Like the Western church developed the idea of annulment that, you get married, and then when you get divorced, there's this kind of theological legal trickery that basically states, well, the marriage actually never happened. And you're like, oh. So one of our parishioners got an annulment statement recently that the Catholic Church issued to the offspring of his mom and dad that said, your parents' marriage did not occur. So he brought it to me, he's like, what? You're like, yeah, that is just pastorally bananas. Like, why would you ever send that letter? Even if it's what you believe. Like, now you've certainly cut someone off from the embrace of the church because they're going to be like, I'm a bastard? My parents never were married? Like, I don't understand this, right? So the church says, no. Marriage is an eternal state. And that when people divorce and remarry, the church allows such a thing on certain circumstances for pastoral reasons. In other words, it's not the same marriage service in a second marriage or a third marriage. We don't allow past a third marriage.

0: Right? But if there's pastoral reasons for a second marriage, like, for example, let's say a husband and a wife are married and the wife grows sick and dies and there's several young children and the husband needs a companion in life and someone agrees to come into that home and help raise the children, is the church going to say, no? No, there's a pastoral reason. Or the marriage was abusive. And so naturally it needed to dissolve. But now there's a desire to restore, you know, health in at a relationship. Okay. Infidelity. I mean, there are reasons of the church, but so this passage should not be used under that context. This is a passage about the resurrection. Okay. Now, interestingly, this passage could be used for the church's practice of commemorating and asking for the prayers of the saints. Right? Why? If you take the church's practice of asking for the saints to intercede for us, within many Western Christian circles, that is considered blasphemous and idolatry, right? But if I say to someone within that way of thinking, would you ask your wife to pray for you? Yes. The response would be yes. So why can't I ask the saint? Because they're dead. What does Jesus say?
1: They're alive.
0: Right. They're alive. I'm not the God of the dead. I'm the God of the living, of Abraham, Isaac, and Jacob. Now, are Abraham, Isaac, and Jacob dead? Did they die? Did their heart stop beating? Yes. But are they dead? No. He's not the God of the dead. So this passage is a passage that the church can bring out and say, no, we do not worship a God of the dead. We worship a God of the living. And Abraham, Isaac, and Jacob, by the words of Christ, are alive. Right? Now, where else do we have a scriptural passage that points this very reality out? The Transfiguration. Jesus goes up on the mountain, and who's there? Moses and Elijah. Now, Elijah had been taken up. He'd been taken up. He had not tasted death, is what that means. Now, does Elijah then become immortal? The church doesn't say that, because there's no immortality without Christ and the resurrection, right? But he's taken up. He didn't taste death. Did Moses die? Who's Jesus talking to? Moses. And who recognizes Moses? The disciples. Had they ever met Moses? Did they have a text picture? Oh, that's what Moses looks like. Ah, Moses. How did they know it was Moses? In Christ, who is the God of the living, they recognized Moses. Now, what's even more bananas, especially if you read it in the original in Luke, is what does Jesus talk to Moses about? It says it. But what's the Greek?
1: Exodus.
0: Well, who? I think Moses had something to do with an Exodus, didn't he? It was a big deal. Now, did that mean that Jesus was like, I've never seen that. What happened in the Exodus? Fill me in, Moses. No. Before Abraham was, I am. Jesus was around before the existence of the world, in the existence of the universe. God before all ages, true God, begotten, not created, right? Of one essence with the Father. He's God. So Exodus, he's not talking to him about, let my people go. That's not what they're talking about. What Exodus is he talking about? His own death. Has God experienced death? No. He's the God of the living. I mean, there's some of this we can't put all in a tight little box, right? But the point here is that Jesus is talking to a dead man about his own exodus, his own death, because the God of the living has not experienced death. And so you would say, if God's consulting with Moses, then does God continue to consult with the saints? He did there. And so then we can say again, that passage of the Transfiguration puts forward a firm scriptural point that this is the God of the living. Even Moses is alive. And God consults and works with his saints. He talks to them. Now, here's a very important theological point. Burn it on your brains. Does God need to talk to Moses? No. Why does he then? He chooses to. His humility and his desire. In other words, here's another way of talking about praying and asking for saints to pray for you. When Jesus showed up on earth, did he need disciples? No. Could he have just done it all himself? So why didn't he? Yes, he's about relationships. He decided this is the way we're going to do it. We're going to work together, as imperfect as you are. I'm going to rely on you to be participants in this salvation story. That's why when you get to the wedding of Cana in Galilee, he goes, it's not my hour. And yet he acts. He listens and decides to do things, even though it's not part of his plan, because in his humility and his desire for relationship and love, he opens himself up. Now, we don't act that way, right? But through Christ, we learn to act that way, right? And so, you know, that's what's going on, okay? That's what's going on. The saints are part of the story. They're part of God's plan. They work with God. He wants them to. He's interested in what they have to say, and he acts in response to what they bring to him. Now, someone will ask the question, kind of like the seven brothers and the one wife. So how do the saints keep track of all these intercessory prayers that are given to them? I mean, do they got like a filing system? You know, is there, you know, like, how do they, you know, are they omnipresent like God? Okay, you're getting into the world of absurdity. I don't know. They got processors. I don't, you know, they got, I don't know, right? They do.
2: They have AI.
0: They have AI. It summarizes all their, right?
3: Angel intelligence.
0: Remember Bruce Almighty? Did you ever see that movie?
4: Yeah.
0: And he gets all the emails and he's just yes to all of them. Where are we time-wise? Oh, we're past. Okay, so we will we'll go through the verses next time. But in between now and then, as I mentioned to you, we have service tomorrow. Pre-sanctified liturgy is at 5:30. Agathist on Friday at 9:30. Divine liturgy on Saturday. And then next week, the 2nd, same thing. We'll have services Monday, Wednesday, and then Friday night, not Friday morning. But we will have Bible study on the 3rd. Hard to believe it's going to be March on Sunday. Here comes the sun.
3: Yeah. We had plenty of sun.
0: I know. We did get plenty of sun. All right. So snacks, and then for those of you who are able to stay. Okay. Thanks, everybody.
5: And that was Transforming Our Lives in Christ with Father Evan Armitas. Meditations, sermons, classes, and lectures from St. Spyridon Greek Orthodox Church in Loveland, Colorado. This has been a listener-supported presentation of Ancient Faith Radio. Welcome to iSermon, Thoughts from a Local Parish. Father Theodore Periskevopoulos is the parish priest of Saints Constantine and Helen Greek Orthodox Church in Toronto, Canada. He is also the founder of the catechetical movement called Re-Catechism, which endeavors to re-educate current Orthodox adults on the teachings of the Orthodox faith. Here's Father Theodore.
6: On the fourth Sunday of Lent, we are in the commemoration of St. John Climacus, St. John of the Ladder, who was a monk on Mount Sinai, and he wrote the Ladder of Divine Ascent, which is this very beautiful spiritual book. You can find it even online in digital format to read, which speaks about the spiritual life as an ascent towards God with different stages. On this fourth Sunday as well, we are also looking at the fourth example in that beautiful hymn that we've been analyzing over the last few weeks, the hymn that we listened to in Orthros, in the Matin service, the week before Lent started, which likened Lent to an arena in which we enter to do battle with the spiritual problems, with our spiritual temptations during Lent. And of course, we know that the first week, we spoke about the first example in that hymn, which is to take on the full armor of the cross, which is the symbol of our faith. And the second week, we spoke about the example of the wall, the unshakable wall of faith, and how that protects us. And last week, we spoke about the breastplate of prayer, how that protects our heart, which is our spiritual center, and how that works in our spiritual life. And the fourth example of the five that are given in that hymn is today I want to speak about is what is called the helmet of mercy or of charity. Eleemosyne in Greek could be one or the other. Eleemosyne could be mercy, but also charity, the mercy that we give especially to other people, what we show the help and the charity that we give to others who are in need or who require the mercy of their fellow human beings. Now that's a strange kind of example, the helmet of mercy. If you're thinking about armor, which is what the hymn is talking about, how does mercy protect our mind? And when we say our mind, we mean everything, not just the nous, which is the spiritual side, the soul, the spiritual thinking, but also our minds, our physical minds, our brains, and the way we think. How do we protect that? By showing mercy, by doing charity. It's strange. And yet, because God knows that we as people are extremely selfish, and our first inclination, our first, you know, instinct is to think about ourselves, right? It's to dwell constantly on our own problems and our own issues, right? That's most of 99% of the time during the day, if you think about it. How often are we thinking about other people and their problems, and how often are we thinking about ourselves, what I need, my pains, my issues, how people have hurt me, how can I do better, how can I make more money, what kind of a job can I get? It's usually all self-centered. Even when we think about our children or we think about our spouses, a lot of the time it's in relation to how they affect us. So usually our thoughts are selfish thoughts, and quite rarely are our thoughts selfless. And this is the problem, that even in our prayer life, and of course we're called to pray constantly. We spoke about this last week, about the breastplate of prayer, and how prayer connects us to one another, connects us to God, and protects our heart, our center. Even when we pray, a lot of times, and I can attest to this myself, a lot of times our prayer becomes a self-serving, kind of like, you know, an egotistical endeavor in which we ask God for all those things that we want, all the things that are hurting us, to take them away, all the pains that we are going through. So it becomes a very self-centered thing. So usually what do? When we pray, what are the first things we pray for? We pray for ourselves, then we usually pray for our wives or husbands, if we have, and our children, or our immediate family, or our immediate friends. We pray for the people we like. and even if we have time for that, sometimes we're too tired and we just get in our own personal prayers and go to bed. But how often do we ever pray or even think in our prayers, in a positive way at least, of the people who we hate? The people who have hurt us, people who have robbed us, people who have somehow, you know, cheated us in some way, have offended us in some way. How often do we think about those people in a positive light? We often think about them in a negative light. You know, we say, God, this person really deserves, you know, to be punished because they did this to me. You know, or we say, like the, you know, like the publican and the Pharisee we spoke about weeks ago, you know, we say, I'm glad I'm not like that person because they're really bad. You know, so that's the only time we usually think about it. But how often do we actually pray for those people and for their good? Not so that they can change so they don't hurt us, but really for their well-being. Rarely, I would say rarely. And so what happens is that our prayer life becomes a selfish endeavor. And Lent itself, this journey that we're on, this 40-day journey plus Holy Week, so really 47 days, right, leading up to Pascha, it can become a selfish endeavor. Because if our mind, if what's going on up here is not in the right place, and if we don't have the proper way of thinking about our fellow human beings, and we don't take our cue from Christ, who is always thinking about his fellow human beings, that's what love is, to be selfless, not selfish, then all the things that we do become selfish endeavors. Even if we go to church every single Sunday, and we go to the pre-sanctifies on Wednesdays, and we go to the Kyrios Mi, the Salutation of the Virgin Mary on Fridays, and we go to Vespers on Saturdays, and even if we follow the fast strictly, even if we go to confession a couple of times, if we're still thinking in this way, then all those things can actually serve to make us more selfish, more prideful, more egotistical. We can say, look, I did a perfect fast. And so the hymn is reminding us that, well, you know, how can you tell that you're being selfless? How can you tell if you're actually protecting your mind the way you think? Well, the way you can tell is the way you treat other human beings. So during the course of Lent, for all of you who are kind of taking this journey, we're all taking this journey together, you ask yourself, okay, well, maybe I've tried to do this, maybe I've tried to do that, but how many of us have actually tried to give to the poor more or ever? And not just giving to the poor, which is one of the main features of Lent, saving all that money from not eating meat and dairy and all those things that are going out and doing all those things that we usually do during the year, and not putting that money in our pocket, but giving it away to those who are in need. But aside from doing that, how often have we actually sat down with somebody who maybe needs a little bit of support? Maybe somebody who has no friends, maybe somebody who is going through some difficulties and has no one to speak to. Maybe reconciling with those people who we just can't stand. Those people that even when we see them at church, you know, they're sitting on the right-hand side of the church and we head to the left because we can't even, you know, we can't even bear to sit with them. So how often have we done those things? Because that is the eleos, that is the elemosine, that is the charity, that is the mercy that we're supposed to be giving. If we're not doing that, if we're not thinking about the other, then it doesn't really matter how much we think about ourselves. God knows what we need. God knows the problems that we have. He knows the pains that we have. He knows the hurts that we have. He knows the problems that we have. We don't need to tell him. But what he does want from us is to show that we actually care for other human beings. We care about them more than we care about ourselves, because this is what Christ is on the cross. This is the selflessness, the giving up of something for the other. Because this is what love is. Love for yourself is self-serving. It's evil. True love is always directed towards somebody else. Has anyone ever wondered why God is a Trinity? Why is God not just one, but three persons? There's a community there. That's why we say God is love. Because you can only have love in a community of people. You can't just have love on your own in a room or by yourself. That's self-love, and that's evil. And so if our minds are not in the right place, and if we don't have that type of love, which is charity for others, mercy for others, then we've lost that battle. There's no way we can protect ourselves. And so the hymnographer is reminding us, especially now during Lent, he's saying, well, you're entering into the spiritual arena. You're entering into a time where you want to struggle, where you want to battle your own demons, you want to battle your own passions. Well, one of the ways of doing that is, if you want a sure way of doing it, is every time you pray, every time you do something spiritual, every time you engage in your spiritual life, think about others more than you think about yourself. Pray for those who you hate and those who persecute you and those who are considered to be your enemies. Pray for them first before you pray for yourself, before you pray for your family and your friends and your children. Do good to those people first before you do good to the people who do good to you. If you do that, then really you're placing at the center of your lives true love, which is selflessness. And you're forcing yourself to do that. And that's okay if you have to force yourself. It's not a bad thing, because sometimes, well, most of the time, to do what's right is hard. It goes against what we're used to doing. And so this is how we protect our minds, how we protect the nous, which is the spiritual mind, the soul. And we also protect the way we think, even our physical brains. We protect all of this, the way we think about the world, by doing good for others, by thinking about the other, not about ourselves. The more we think about the others, the more we become selfless, the more we become holy, the more we become Christ-like, the more we become true Christians. The more we think about ourselves, the more we become like the devil, who thinks only about himself, only about what he can get, only about how he can use people. And this is the antithesis of holiness. It's the antithesis of what God does for us. So this is the goal. And this is why our helmet, our protection, our kranos, our perikephalen, is elemosin. It is mercy. It is compassion. It is love for the other. Amen.
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0: Talk of the Ancient Faith presents. I'm Bobby Maddox, the Director of Digital Media for Ancient Faith Ministries. And today I will be speaking with six individuals associated with Three Hierarchs Orthodox Christian High School, which is located in Niles, Illinois. Welcome to the program, all of you.
1: Thank you.
0: All right. Thank you, Bobby. Yeah, I'm really excited about this. My colleague, Jerry Manettos, who I think that some of you know, he told me a little bit about the school, and so I'm very excited to get to know more about it and inform our listeners on how they can get involved as well. So let's begin by having each of you introduce yourself briefly and describe what your role is with Three Hierarchs.
1: Yes, good evening, Bobby. This is Metropolitan Nikolae from the Romanian Orthodox Metropolia of the Americas. Thank you so much for having us, the board members of the Three Hierarchs Orthodox Christian High School in Chicago area. I'm the head of the Romanian Orthodox Metropolia of the Americas, composed by a diocese in the United States, a diocese in Canada, and a few parishes in South America. I'm one of the founders of this school, and I'm currently the chairman of the board of directors.
0: Excellent. Hey, who's next?
2: I'll go. I'm Dr. Anthony Kroll. I serve as the vice president of Three Hierarchs Board. I am a public high school employee serving. I've served as a science teacher, a dean of students, curriculum director, principal, and assistant superintendent now. So in all those roles within the high school, I've been able to leverage those different roles in the mission of this Pan-Orthodox high school.
0: Excellent. Okay.
3: Hi, Bobby. My name is Karen Nowis. I serve as the secretary of the school board for the Three Hierarchs. I'm a mother of four, and I have sent my children to other classical schools in the past and have brought that to the table on the school board. I have a background master's degree in curriculum and instruction, and very happy to be with you all today for this exciting opportunity.
0: Yeah, very good.
4: Yes, Bobby. My name is Fred Chepekis. And it's a privilege to serve on the board of directors of the Three Hierarchs High School. I'm a practicing attorney in Illinois of over 40 years. I've been very involved in many aspects of the institution of the Orthodox Church. Currently, I serve as a member of the Archdiocesan Council of the Greek Orthodox Archdiocese of America. And I'm also on the board of trustees of St. Tikhon's Seminary. Out in East Pennsylvania. And I also serve as a co-director of development under the board of directors of the high school, along with Judge Paul Lilius, who unfortunately cannot be here tonight. Judge Lilius is a retired judge. He was the deputy chief of the entire Social Security Administration. And I also serve as co-director of the development with Dan Christus, who's a retired attorney devoting much of his time and resources in furtherance of the mission of the school.
0: All right. And I believe there's two more.
5: Good evening, Mr. Maddox. Thank you for having us. I am Elizabeth Codis, and I have the great blessing of being the principal of Three Hierarchs Orthodox Christian High School. My husband and I have four beautiful children, ranging from toddlers to teens. I came into the Orthodox faith over 15 years ago and am a strong advocate of Orthodox Christian education and ministries. In regards to my professional background, I have experience working in elementary, middle school, high school, and higher education. My educational background consists of a bachelor's degree in education with a concentration in English and a minor in religious studies. I also have a master's degree in curriculum development, another master's degree in English as a second language and bilingual education, specializing in the Spanish language. I recently completed an educational specialist degree in administration supervision with endorsements in gifted education and coursework in special education. I am currently trying to complete my doctorate. It is currently on hold, but I hope to one day complete my dissertation on disability in the Orthodox Church. During my free time, I enjoy spending time with my family and translating and writing books. Recently, I just published the first Spanish language book for New Rome Press. Thank you very much.
0: Excellent. And then last but not least.
6: Hi, it's Dr. Bartholomew. Thanks for having us, Bobby. We're so excited to share the enthusiasm that we have for the school with you. I serve as the science director. My background is a transplant surgeon by training at Mass General Hospital with a medical degree from Northwestern, a master's of public health from Johns Hopkins, and a Harvard teaching degree from the Bach Institute. At the University of Illinois, I serve as a professor of surgery, an affiliate professor of biomedical engineering, the chief of translational research for the Department of Surgery, and the director of medical student surgical education for the medical school. I'm very much involved at the medical school in curriculum design, and I'm very excited to bring an interdisciplinary approach to science, which involves my colleagues at the University of Illinois in biomedical engineering and medicine and in other fields to bring science to life.
0: Awesome. Well, you certainly are a very impressive board in terms of credentials, especially. And I'm sure that the Three Hierarchs High School is so glad to have you backing them and supporting their efforts. Can one of you tell me exactly what Three Hierarchs High School is? We're not used to in this country in talking about Orthodox high schools. There are quite a few Orthodox preschools and Orthodox K through six, but a high school. Can one of you describe that for me?
1: Yes, this is Metropolitan Nikolai. I'll try to answer to a question. First of all, the Three Hierarchs Orthodox Christian High School is a story of enthusiasm, devotion to God and the church, and love for the education of our young people. You may know that in the Chicago area, there is an important Orthodox community composed by like 80 parishes. Many of them being located in the northwestern part of the city. There are a few private Orthodox elementary schools in this area, but there is no high school. So a few years ago, in September of 2021, I convened a meeting with some individuals to discuss a potential beginning of Orthodox high school in the northwest suburbs of Chicago. This is a continuation of a request from the parents to set a Orthodox high school being for decades now. So we started to investigate possible opportunities regarding pan-Orthodox high school in Chicago area, and finding a few items as a starting point. First of all, I was supposed to invite all the Orthodox hierarchs in the area to join this effort. There are Greek, Russian, Antiochian, Romanian, Serbian, and Albanian parishes in this area. So I got in touch with all of them, inviting them to join this effort. Then we thought about forming a board of education consisting of members with various talents necessary to opening a high school and implementing a comprehensive business plan. Then, of course, we needed a location, which was done nicely, finding a church with classes in Nile. So we started working on this project. A business plan was created and shared with the Orthodox hierarchs in the Chicagoland. And last year, in August 2023, with the support of the hierarchs, we opened the school. So the hierarchs supporting our church, our high school, are beside myself, Bishop Anthony from the Diocese of Toledo in Midwest Antiochian Archdiocese, Archbishop Peter from the Diocese of Chicago in Mid-America, Russian Orthodox Church outside Russia, now Metropolitan Longin of the Serbian Orthodox Diocese of New Gračanica, Midwest America, and Archbishop Daniel of the Diocese of Midwest of the Orthodox Church of America. So this was the starting point of our endeavor here to set an Orthodox high school in the Chicagoland. But we moved forward and set a mission for our work. So our mission would be to provide a classical education and cultivate students' relationships with God, their neighbors, and the world around them in a supportive Orthodox Christian environment that nurtures their spiritual and intellectual formation. So the first idea was to have a continuation of their preparation of the elementary school level and to offer them a chance to continue this Orthodox preparation. Our vision is to provide students with a strong foundation in the Orthodox Christian faith, a Christ-centered approach, and an advanced academic curriculum resulting in graduates ready to enter the world as well-rounded future leaders. I can talk about our protectors.
0: Sure.
1: The three holy hierarchs, St. Basil the Great, St. Gregory the Theologian, and St. John Chrysostom. All of them hold profound significance in Christian history, theology, and education. These three saints, celebrated for their immense contributions to the development of Christian doctrine and pastoral care, shaped the early church through their theological insights, spiritual leadership, and commitment to social justice. St. Basil the Great, known for his works on monasticism and his defense of the Nicene Creed, played a vital role in establishing the foundation of Christian monastic life and charity towards the poor. St. Gregory the Theologian, famed for his mastery of rhetoric and theological brilliance, articulated the complexities of the Holy Trinity, leaving behind the theological framework that continues to influence Christian thought. St. John Chrysostom, recognized for his eloquent sermons and commitment to moral integrity, emphasized the need for humility and social responsibility. Naming a high school after these three hierarchs would symbolize an educational commitment to cultivating not only intellectual excellence, but also moral integrity, spiritual growth, and a sense of responsibility towards society. Their enduring legacy encourages both educators and students to strive for wisdom, humility, and compassionate service, drawing on the rich liturgical and doctrinal tradition that these three saints established. So these are my thoughts. Everyone is welcome to join in and offer their thoughts.
0: Yeah, you did a really good job of explaining the goals of the school, and you touched a little bit about the type of education that students will receive there. But perhaps one of your colleagues here could go into a little bit more detail about that. Of what does the education at Three Hierarchs consist, and how is it exactly specifically Orthodox in nature?
5: Thank you, Mr. Maddox. I'll answer that question. God has been merciful and has answered our prayers. Education here at Three Hierarchs is grounded in orthodoxy and is classically based. It is truly liberating. We provide an orthodox environment where we have liturgical services. We offer theology courses. We have prayers in every language of our student population and faculty. So, for example, one day you can hear Polish, Serbian, Russian, Romanian, Spanish, and or Greek. During our language classes, students pray in the language in which they are being taught. For example, in Spanish, they're learning, Lord Jesus Christ, Son of God, have mercy on me. They're learning the Lord's Prayer and the Nicene Creed. Same thing with ancient Greek. They're learning the grammatical structures, but also learning about the history of their faith. And specific to the classical education, we truly strive to build a strong foundation in critical thinking, logical reasoning, and rhetoric. Interestingly enough, this term, our students learned about logic, truth, validity, and exploring it within our orthodox lens and also our secular lens. And they partook in a project in which they deconstructed the Harris and the Trump debate, and they were able to analyze it deeply from the standpoint of logic, but also our faith. And next week, we're going to dive into Plato's allegory of the cave and see how that relates to our faith and our experience. In all of our classes, we offer experiential and hands-on learning where students observe, research, and apply what they are learning and studying. For example, in our biology class taught by Dr. Bartholomew, they recently completed a lab on photosynthesis. And in our theology courses taught by Protodeacon Dr. Jovan, who is the youth director of the Serbian Orthodox Archdiocese, students are continuing to pray and learn about feast days and saints He also teaches both in the day and evening programs here at Three High Arcs. In our Orthodox Lifestyles course, we have Ms. Jolene Ruggiero, who has close to 50 years of experience with Orthodox youth in ministries. And their students are beginning to create projects that will benefit our Orthodox community and our neighbors. They have also begun to create icons and prepare for feasts. They're also learning more prayers. In our ancient Greek courses taught by Dr. Dimitri Alexandraki, who is the former consulate of Greece to Iran and has taught at a seminary, students are learning the history and grammatical structures of ancient Greek. In math, taught by Mrs. Schroeder, she has multiple master degrees in mathematics, statistics, and physics. Students are learning how algebra and geometry apply to their lives and how they can use that in the future. In music, we are blessed with Mrs. Zaitcheva, who teaches the students music theory, history, and how to play the violin. So there are some days where I walk in and I can hear the students attempting to play the violin, practicing, and it's so beautiful and calming, and they just have such joy when they grab the instrument. And sometimes they struggle. And the beautiful thing about Three High Arcs is we know we're all struggling and we're going to try to get back up and motivate one another, pray for one another, and so on. We also offer physical education, which is taught by Mr. Sell. He has his certificate in health, nutrition, and physical education. There they are learning to take care of their bodies. And in health and nutrition with Mrs. Jolene, they're learning about health and nutrition through an Orthodox point of view. Our body is our temple given by Christ, and how do we nurture it? And we also have a college counselor, Mr. Christopher Chocolate, who is currently preparing a workshop for parents and students on navigating the road to college. It's just fascinating. These are the wonderful things that we offer, that God has provided, that people have prayed about and have answered the call to fulfill this mission.
0: Wow, it sounds like you have a very diverse student body and faculty. How many students currently attend the school? And then maybe you can go into some more detail about the sorts of backgrounds that they come from.
5: Yes. So currently in the day school, we have 3 students, and we have more students on the threshold of wanting to come, particularly with homeschooling families. In the evening courses, which we title enrichment, we have 7. So students in the day school come from the Russian jurisdiction, the Greek jurisdiction, and some of the homeschoolers come from the Antiochian, the OCA, Russian and Serbian jurisdictions as well. The evening program is fascinating because this came about through the prayers of the parents. When we weren't sure if we were going to open up last year, I received phone calls. Elizabeth, please, please, please, we need this for our students. We saw what the public school is doing. We really need this. And I said, okay, we need to pray. We need to pray to have enough enrollment to open for an enrichment course. And we also need to pray for a faculty member that can teach these courses, that is knowledgeable, that understands our youth. And glory be to God, God answered our prayers. We have Protodeacon Dr. Jovan, who teaches theology, and we have Mrs. Jolene Ruggiero, who teaches the Orthodox Lifestyles course. And the parents are so faithful. Some of their children come from private schools or public schools, but they're here because they want to continue to nurture and cultivate orthodoxy, and also because they want their children to be with like-minded individuals where they can discuss secular topics, but within the parameters and the comfort of our faith.
0: Excellent. So if you don't mind me asking, does someone want to follow up on that?
2: Yeah, I'd love to add into that. This is Anthony. I'd love to add, all the 10 students across those programs that Elizabeth just detailed, we are very thankful for those pioneer families. There are families that took the risk. There are many families that heard about Three High Arcs, but there were pioneer families that said, I value what you're offering, and this is what I really want for my child, and we're going to take that leap of faith that this is going to happen. This is going to be what you're saying it's going to be, and it has been nothing but success. And our families are explaining that to us now. I know Elizabeth can share some more of that, those commentaries, but I just want to be very explicit that we're thankful for those pioneer families. Otherwise, we would not have been able to do
0: it. Yeah, it sounds like you have a great combination of excellent faculty, great students, great parents who made the sacrifice to get their kids into your educational program, into Three Hierarchs. I express my admiration for all three groups. I think it's so extraordinary, a worthy effort that you all are engaged in. If you don't mind me asking, I'm just wondering how the school is currently funded, and, you know, are there opportunities for some of us who, you know, don't live in Niles and don't have a vested interest in the school, but just like the idea of there being Orthodox high schools, you know, rising up across the country, you know, are there opportunities for us to help?
4: Yes, Bobby, thank you very much. This is Fred Chepekis, and I'm going to speak from the perspective of development, primarily in the future enrollment and the funding of those that are going to attend. Now, I might point out that this school started with great, great ambition, and we've been very successful, and it's a new success almost every day. So up until the early spring of this year, we were primarily a hybrid and remote, and we had students coming for after-school programming and even online. So this was a great springboard to what we have now, the first year of in-person, full-time student enrollment. And this will continue to grow both with the hybrid model, which includes those that are calling in, as I said, and also those that are attending full-time. So the advantage of this, Bobby, is for many reasons. You could see that from this past spring, for the first time, we were able to constitute a blue ribbon panel of faculty members, Dr. Elizabeth Anthony Kroll, Elizabeth, and all those that she spoke of. It's really a blue ribbon panel. So the qualifications and their commitment is stellar. This enabled us to start now with a full-time program. So as of recently this spring, we have this great faculty that I just spoke of, and we also have an outstanding curriculum. So for all those that may be interested, please, I encourage you to call the school, email, and also please look to our website where you could see the biographies of our faculty members and also the curriculum. And for all those that will have interest to attend, please call, make appointment for a tour and interviews. Now, in terms of the tuition, the tuition schedule is online. Now, the board, we're all very committed. We're donating our time and our talents, of course, for the benefit of encouraging Orthodox eighth graders and high schoolers to attend the program. Eighth graders are now interviewing here. We're very optimistic that we're going to have a large class for the fall of 2025. So the hardships of the time, I don't want to get into what we hear about inflation and war and depression, all these negative things. This is a place of opportunity. So if there is a student that has a desire, we will find not only a spot for them, but we will offer very generous grants and scholarships so that no one will be turned away who has an interest to pursue this vision and participate in the fruit of this school. We have a very generous group of benefactors. As a matter of fact, on October 10th, next Thursday, we will have a benefactors dinner, a second benefactors dinner following one approximately a year ago. All of the hierarchs in the area were represented either by their personal appointees if they were traveling. This year, two of the hierarchs will not be in attendance because they're abroad, but they will have their chancellors or their clergy attend. So it's a great opportunity for the benefactors to meet the hierarchs, the Orthodox hierarchs of the Chicagoland area, and the faculty and the directors. It'll be hosted at the Evanston Golf Club. So we encourage all those interested to support, who have the capability and interest to support the school, to attend this benefactor's dinner. The information will be on the website. And then also on October 17th, and the others, Elizabeth and Dr. Kroll will speak as to the open house that will be on October 17th. So the elements of success: desire, the capability of the faculty, of the administration, and of the benefactors who will share in their talents and furtherance of the achievement of the mission of the school.
0: Very good. So this is probably the most important question that I maybe should have asked first, and it's the one that will probably have the biggest impact on our listeners. What has been the response so far to the school? Are parents and students, you know, just generally pleased with how things are going? You know, are you seeing growth in the students? Are you seeing the school progress? How's it going?
4: Just comment on the purview of development. The response has been tremendous. The interest is widespread, and people are inquiring, and they're on the road to participating in this mission. So I will end my comments with that and defer to the more specifics that will be offered.
3: Bobby, this is Karen Nowis. You know, it's been actually very exciting to be part of this mission and to watch it grow and develop over the last year and a half that I've been involved. To see the response of the larger community, the Pan-Orthodox community, you know, and that's one of the beautiful things about the Three Hierarchs is that it is serving the Pan-Orthodox community. It is not jurisdiction specific. And the response has been a lot of curiosity and a lot of excitement, a lot of interest. But there is that fear of taking that leap of faith that Anthony had referred to earlier, which is why we're so grateful to the Pioneer families who did take that leap of faith and who I know will be greatly rewarded for it. And we know that as this continues, that students can now come in and actually visit and shadow a full-time open school. That pioneer group was not able to come in and observe a class, for example. They had to trust that this was going to be a better opportunity that the rest of the secular world and education had to offer, and that they were going to make this happen. And so it's been very exciting to witness that. It's been very humbling to witness that and inspiring that we know that there is a need, and we pray that those who are on the fence will continue to be inspired as well and to know that it's okay to take high school in a new adventure, a new direction. It doesn't have to be the typical prescription that the world is offering us. And, you know, that trying to take a different, let's say the road less taken, can be very rewarding. And I know Elizabeth can speak to more specifically what she's seen on the ground in the classroom in terms of a response as well.
5: Thank you, Karen. Yes, glory to God, our parents are pleased. Every parent that has their child here has been in tears and so grateful to God, our patron saints and Banaia. They every day tell me, I have never seen such growth in my student, in my child academically. And that is because we have such humble teachers and very knowledgeable, such as Dr. Bartholomew, who will speak about her science program, which her parents are raving about, and actually prospective students as well.
7: Okay. Thank you. This is Dr. Bartholomew. We have what God gives us in that we have wonder, awe, and intellectual curiosity. And if you can ignite that in a learner, you have the world as your oyster. And so the whole direction of our science program is not only to go back to those beautiful qualities that are championed by our holy fathers, to have that beautiful, innocent awe and wonder of what's around us, but also to grow in a sophisticated scientist through interdisciplinary work, which we have available because of our interplay with the university. So students, even though, you know, they're just freshmen, they're working through the Campbell's biology book, which is a college level book, and we're interplaying it with a lot of hands-on laboratory work. I have my own research lab where I can bring in all kinds of different things into the classroom. We can bring them to my lab where they will investigate more interesting aspects of cellular biology, which they ordinarily would never have an opportunity to do. And then we can do interesting translational work with the museums, like the Shedd Aquarium, not in the standard way that you would expect, but a more sophisticated way, looking at, for example, acidification of the oceans and plastic effects on water aspects, and going into other things like dissecting comparatively a piglet and a frog, but then moving on to the kinetics and the mechanics of walking and looking at limb structure, and then following it with a field trip to a rehab specialist. So we have so many opportunities to enrich our students that science comes alive because they're seeing why it's relevant to the world around them. It's not simply a textbook. We use the textbook as definition and vocabulary, but then the students are free to apply this to really fascinating problems that they can solve and then real life opportunities that they can explore. So we're very excited to have Chicago as really our classroom in science.
0: Well, it sounds like the school is already great and rich and vibrant. But what are some of your plans and goals for the future? I heard talk of an open house and some other possible events, but even beyond that, what would you like to see the school eventually become?
3: Bobby, you know, the goal of the school was laid out earlier by His Eminence so beautifully. And the goals really are to raise a community of Orthodox Christian leaders, to go out into this world that just has so much chaos and despair, that to bring the joy and the beauty and the triumph of the Christian life, and to empower them to be well-read, articulate students that take their faith and their knowledge hand in hand and become citizens of our community, our neighbors, our future leaders, our future medical providers, attorneys, possibly politicians and policymakers, that will bring an Orthodox Christian set of values and virtues to their adult life, empowering them as fathers and mothers and husbands and wives as well. So the goal is, of course, always growth for a high school, and I know that will happen over the years, but we can't ever lose focus that a small mission school, you can't accomplish what we're accomplishing at a large scale when you have 4,000 students in a building. So the joy of it being small and interpersonal is actually what the goal is to raise that next generation of students that bring, you know, a strong emphasis of their Orthodox Christian values and their appreciation of beauty and all the knowledge that they'll gain into their adult life. And that will make our world better. So we're called to spread and evangelize and to preach the gospel to all ends of the world. And what better way than to start at home with our own children and to raise them up that way so that they can continue to spread the gospel in an Orthodox Christian perspective.
0: Awesome. Well, if the past repeats itself, there is no doubt someone out there right now who is listening to your description of the school and live in an area that most likely does not have its own Orthodox high school and are thinking, you know, hey, maybe I should start something like that and gather some individuals together and try to form a school in my community. What recommendations and advice do you have for people like that who are interested in starting an Orthodox, you know, high school in their own local communities?
4: Bobby, if I first address that, we started on a firm legal foundation. We have three lawyers on the board and professional directors. The Three Arcs High School is an Illinois not-for-profit corporation recognized as a legal entity under the laws of the state of Illinois. And in addition, and really as important is that we are a recognized 501c3 institution, recognized by the Internal Revenue Service. We are a qualified tax donee, and we are tax exempt. So when this starts, it has to start with a sound legal foundation that will support the vision and the zeal and the enthusiasm that Orthodox Christians have for Orthodox education at the secondary level. So, and that's very important. And for all those who may be listening who would like to join us, please consider our school, which is, as I said, recognized as a 501c3 institution. We are a qualified charitable tax donee, and all of the donations that have come and will be coming will be formally recognized with tax letters to satisfy.

0: And it's Father John Kinnert from the OCA jurisdiction. He's a pastor at the priest at Christ the Savior in Chicago. And when you add all the different talents of the individuals that were mentioned tonight or on this call, they are so necessary to start handling the details that you need to address in order to start a school, securing a building, funding a building, staffing a building, curriculum, handling processes such as enrollment or payroll. Those are just the procurement of equipment and textbooks and such. All those things happen, but if you could even, and most, I'll even mention this, is marketing and fundraising. Absolutely. If you can find the talent within that alone, it's a lifesaver. But all those are, you know, to have like-minded people that have those skills and then would and are committed to continuing to work to bring this to light as this group has, ultimately it becomes a school, and that school, just like the church, supports the family church. Ultimately, that is our role, is to support that family in knowing what to do in all things that they encounter in their life.
1: Yeah, it really does sound like you guys were very careful about creating a foundation, not just in terms of, you know, the 501c3 and being on proper legal footing, but also, you know, a foundation of a great board and a foundation of a great faculty and finding just the right families and students to begin the school. And so I think that is something that people should definitely consider before they start a school of their own, to really start from the bottom, build that foundation, and then see what you can do on top of that. You know, how can listeners get more information about the school? I mean, it sounds like it's on the website. Register in the Niles area or simply assist you with your efforts. What is that web address? And, you know, what are the various locations on the website that people can visit to find the sorts of information that they need?
0: Our website is www.thochs.org. That's Three Hierarchs Orthodox Christian High School.org. On that website, you'll have all the things that we've talked about tonight, like such as coming events. And on October 17th, we will have, this is the time of year where you start to open the doors and invite your eighth grade family into the school so they could see the school and start making plans for the ninth grade year. So that starts on October 17th. It's not the only event, but it's the best event for parents to get a good look at the high school as they start making their plans for ninth grade. As we go into the fall, and we've mentioned before, we have a benefactors dinner on the 10th of October. It's turned into an annual dinner, and it's a great celebration to learn more about the school, but also share in the vision. As you look at the website as well, you'll start to see how you can donate to the school to support it financially. But I say even more than that, what are your special skills and talents that you could offer us? And that would be huge. Marketing and fundraising are huge ways of benefiting a burgeoning school, volunteering, and cross your fingers, maybe future faculty. When we add the next school year, we will need more teachers with different credentials in order to teach the next level. So you'd be surprised. You'd be the perfect faculty member.
1: Very good. Well, we'll be sure to include that web address in the description to this podcast episode. So just look for it under the title will probably be Three Hierarchs High School or something along those lines. And you'll see in the description below that there will be a link to the Three Hierarchs website. You guys have done a great job of presenting the school. Is there anything else that any of you would like to add before we conclude here?
2: Bobby, I'd like to add something here. So I'm a mother of four, as I mentioned earlier, and we did not have an Orthodox option for our children. There were other classical schools that we were blessed to find that helped us to form our children. But I'd like to speak to parents out there for a moment, uncles, aunts, grandparents, to really empower their youth and get them excited about this alternative high school experience. We've been really programmed to know and think that we need to walk into a building and see the bells and whistles of a large high school and to see that there are certain, you know, AP classes and certain labs and tons of extracurriculars that

0: most your students will never use anyway. And they think that just by there's a certain name behind them, that that's going to give them a strong foundation. I did the best for my child. And of course, as parents, we all want to choose the best alternative for our child. But there is something actually greater out there. And the idea that this classical approach is not something new is important for parents to understand. It's going back to the original form of education. Democracy was built on teaching, you know, you didn't have a right to vote if you weren't trained in rhetoric, if you didn't fight in your military. And the Greeks all know that. And so for us to, rather than just teach the children to memorize facts and pass a test and get a certain grade on a standardized test to go to college, you know, there's something out there for everyone. There's a college out there for everyone. They really have an opportunity to be independent thinkers, not just telling them what to think, but how to think and how to ask greater questions, and to be well-formed adults that are ready for the adult life. And so this classical approach, again, I just want to reiterate that this is not a new way. The public schools are using our children as guinea pigs, and they test out something new. It fails our students, so they come out with something new 7 years later, 10 years later, and they test it out again. Classical approach has been tried and true from the beginning of education. And so we're just going back to the classics. And this is a great way of, you know, just inspiring the love of learning in your children and giving them a joyful 4 years instead of just a mundane, miserable 4 years of I need to pass another test. So I really wanted to just put that out there for parents who are thinking about this and wondering, and how do I send my students to such a small high school, that that nurture of it is just so beautiful. And we were part of a grassroots mission classical school in the western suburbs of Chicago. It was a Catholic school, and our children benefited tremendously from it. My boys both got into college. One is in his third year of engineering. When he started, there were 21 students at the school. That school is now 140 students strong. Wow. And so being part of that experience gives me a lot of excitement that I know, one, I'm so grateful that there's finally an Orthodox option, that the Orthodox faithful don't have to go to another Christian school, that we're offering them their faith tied into this great education. And so it's such a great opportunity, and it is such a blessing from God that we finally have this. We're definitely behind schedule, I will say that, as an Orthodox in the Orthodox world. But I'm grateful that we're finally, you know, having these schools pop up all over the country is what I'm hearing.
1: Well, very well said. Hey, thanks so much, all of you, for joining me today.
0: Thank you for having us.
2: Thank you, Bobby.
1: All right. So once again, I have been speaking with almost the entire board of Three Hierarchs Orthodox Christian High School in Niles, Illinois. I am, of course, Bobby Maddox, and this has been a listener-supported presentation of Ancient Faith Radio.
3: This is a lamp for today, understanding the Old Testament with Jesus and the Apostles. 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Here's Dr. Humphrey.
4: Light from and upon the readables, episode 14, Wisdom, Word, and Spirit of God. As we've worked our way through the wisdom of Solomon, we have meditated upon the close connection of righteousness and wisdom in chapters 1 through 5, and have been charmed in chapters 6 through 9 by a vibrant picture of wisdom as a spouse sought by the king, but reaching out to all who desire her. In the final lengthy section of the book, chapters 10 through 19, we are treated to a history of the Hebrews, whose story was guided by Lady Wisdom, then to a comparison between those who can be corrected by God and those who refuse and so give themselves over to debauched living, abominable worship, and senseless idolatry. We move from speaking about wisdom to focusing upon God's powerful word and the all-present Holy Spirit. In understanding these mysteries, we join the wisdom of Solomon in praising God, who has exalted his people and never neglected their needs. We will look closely at the historical review in chapter 10, and then at several dramatic presentations of God's word and spirit, which we see throughout the rest of the chapters. The historical section begins with the creation of Adam, in which his Transgression is mentioned, but as part of God's delivering power. The first formed father, we hear, was delivered by wisdom from transgression and given strength. We can, of course, read this in terms of the primeval story, in which Adam and Eve learn to live as justly as possible outside of the garden and are still cared for by God. Wisdom comes to their children despite the sin of Cain, and human society grows, though unevenly, in its knowledge of God's word. However, the language of Wisdom Solomon makes us think of the ultimate deliverance from transgression, which came through the one who is, according to St. Paul, wisdom embodied. St. Augustine thus sees the first verse of chapter 10 as pointing forward to Christ's rescue of Adam and Eve, that first couple, from Hades. He says, Wisdom of Solomon does not say this deliverance is an accomplished fact, but predicted it as future, though using the past tense. In this way, it must be understood that wisdom released Adam from his crime. Not without reason does the church believe that he was released from those bonds by the holy flesh of the only Son of God, of whom Adam was the progenitor, being the father of the human race, and thus also the father of the Christ, who was made man for the salvation of human beings, not by his own merit, but by the grace of God in Jesus Christ our Lord. That found from an unfinished tractate against Julian, chapter 6. So when we hear about wisdom delivering Adam, we, with St. Augustine, we who know Christ, flash forward and see in our minds the dramatic icon of the resurrection, where the Savior pulls the first parents out of the abyss and brings an end to their struggles. The historical review continues with the negative example of unrighteous Cain, chapter 10, verse 3, the obedience of the righteous Noah, chapter 10, verse 4, whom God rescued by wood, and the faithfulness of Abraham, chapter 10, verse 5, whom God sustained even at the trial with his own son Isaac when he was to sacrifice him. More time is spent on Lot, Jacob, Joseph, and Moses, all of whom are contrasted with those who turn to folly rather than wisdom. In their trials, wisdom rescues, prospers, protects, and stands by these righteous men. Again, in the story of Joseph, we see a glimmering of the future God-man when we hear that wisdom went down with him into the pit and did not leave him in chains until she brought him the scepter of a kingdom. Chapter 10, verse 14. Moses is seen as indwelt by wisdom so that he can lead the people who are guided by her in the cloud and in the pillar of fire, and finally open the mouths even of infants and those born mute to sing the praises of God. Chapter 10, verses 20 to 21. And let me just pause here and remind you, please, to do read chapters 10 through 19 yourself, either before continuing this or after you hear my analysis, so that you can read God's word for yourself. In chapters 11 and 12, the wanderings of the Hebrew people through the wilderness are described as wisdom's way of bringing them to maturity. And during these chapters, we move from talking about wisdom to addressing God directly. They thirsted and called upon you. You gave them water. You tested them, admonishing them like a father. The corrective testing of God is contrasted, though, with the hardening effect of punishment upon God's enemies, whom God examines like a severe king. And so they are led astray to worship senseless animals, idols. Here we think of Paul's brief history lesson in Romans 1, in which he speaks about the fall from God as something that's not just punctiliar at one point, but that plays itself out in the increasing debauchery of human society. Your all-powerful hand, which created the world out of unformed matter, we hear in chapter 11 through 11, verse 17. Your all-powerful hand, says the writer, knows how to use that matter both to bring his people to repentance and to punish those who will not listen. Even for rebels, God's correction is little by little. You love all the things that exist and you detest nothing of the things that you made. See chapter 12, verse 1 and verse 10, and see chapter 11, verse 24. Because of this declaration that God loves everything that he's made, it would seem that the difference between God's dealing with his own people and with the nations that refuse to turn to him is not in his love, but in their response. God cares even for the Canaanites who abominably worship, indeed abominably destroy their own children while they worship false gods, and he gives them time to repent. Nor are human beings left on their own to interpret these things, but his immortal spirit is in all things, reminding and warning us so that we may be freed from evil and believe in him. Chapter 12, verses 1 and 2. There is, declares Wisdom of Solomon, ample witness to God's goodness and power in the created order. Chapter 13, verses 5 and 10 say, "For from the greatness and beauty of created things, the Creator is seen by analogy. But they are miserable, that is, those who don't see this, and so are their hopes in dead things." Again, we can see the congruence between this book and Paul's argument in Romans 1, where Paul declares, "For what can be known about God is plain to them, because God has shown it to them. For his invisible attributes, namely his eternal power and divine nature, have been clearly perceived since the creation of the world and the things that have been made. So they are without excuse. But although they knew God, they did not honor him as God or give thanks to him, but they became futile in their thinking, and their foolish hearts were darkened. Claiming to be wise, they became fools and exchanged the glory of the immortal God for images resembling mortal man and birds and animals and creeping things." Romans chapter 1, verses 19 to 23. Our readable book and Romans are certainly on similar paths. We are not surprised then when the historical review of Wisdom of Solomon, at this point comparing the Hebrews to the Canaanites, is abandoned for a moment, and the author goes on to discuss the stupidity of people in general who make idols and bow down to them, knowing full well that they're not alive. Wood, part of God's good creation, is made into an abomination, chapter 14, verse 11. And the trap of idolatry leads people into all sorts of other evil attitudes and deeds: child murdering, secret mysteries, sexual corruption, divorce, adultery, prophetic lies, and the like. We're reminded of the catalog found in Romans 1, verses 29 to 31, where St. Paul follows up idolatry and same-sex relations with this list of human vices: all manner of unrighteousness, evil, covetousness, malice. They're full of envy, murder, strife, deceit, maliciousness. They are gossips, slanderers, haters of God, insolent, haughty, boastful, inventors of evil, disobedient to parents, foolish, faithless, heartless, ruthless. However, just as Romans goes on to express praise that God has made a way of deliverance, so too does Wisdom of Solomon contrast human evil with God's goodness. Chapter 15, verses 1 to 2. "But you, our God, are good, kind, true, and patient, and govern all things in mercy. For even if we sin, we belong to you and know your might." Again, Wisdom of Solomon sounds the themes that Paul uses, not only in Romans, but also in Corinthians, speaking of the potter's work with clay and God's formation of us in breathing us with the life-giving spirit. See 1 Corinthians 15. Aptly, God uses his creation both to preserve and to punish, for he is savior of all. Chapter 16, verse 7. Canaanites, Egyptians, and other idolaters are contrasted with the people of God, who are sometimes wayward, but who are fed and protected by God, even though he also sends to them serpents to remind them of his oracles in a punitive way. Chapter 16, verse 12. But finally, God's word is not to punish, but to heal. "It was your word, O Lord, which heals all men, for you have authority over life and death, and bring men down to the gates of Hades and lead them back again." Chapter 16, verses 12 and 13. We spent some time then sojourning in the desert with the Hebrews and learning both from what God did for them and did to their enemies, though always in love. God aptly uses the creation to send messages. Chapter 16, verse 24, for the creation serves you who made it and increased its intensity to punish the unrighteous, but in kindness relaxes itself on behalf of those who trust you. It is at this point that we are led also to marvel on the magnificence and glory of the Creator who also loves us. Throughout these chapters, we hear of the Word of God that heals and that sustains. But finally, in chapter 18, we're treated to a dramatic moment in which the rescue from Egypt is described in terms that are unforgettable. Here they are. While gentle silence embraced everything, and night at its own speed was half over, your all-powerful word leaped from heaven from the royal throne into the midst of a doomed land. A relentless warrior carrying the sharp sword of your irrevocable command. And he stood and filled all things with death and touched heaven while standing on earth. Chapter 18, verses 14 to 16. In the context of Wisdom of Solomon, the passage describes the angel of death who opened the way for the Hebrews to escape Egypt. However, the hugeness of the image, a word that touches heaven while standing on earth, and the leaping of the word into darkness remind us of the one who came among us and who trampled down death by his own death. The exodus of the Hebrews pointed forward to that exodus of which Jesus spoke with Moses and Elijah on the Mount of Transfiguration in Luke chapter 9. This picture of the gigantic word is followed up by the description of priest Aaron standing in the midst and carrying upon his robe memorials of the people so that the wrath would be put aside. Wisdom 18, 22 to 25. And subduing the enemy not by strength but by a word. Wisdom, pictured so beautifully in the second section of the book, now gives way to the powerful word by whom God's people come to be recognized as God's son. As Christians, we know that our being called God's son, God's children, is only possible because of the incarnate Word who was the only begotten Son of God. Through the wisdom of Solomon, then, we've gone on a journey, recognizing how righteousness and wisdom are linked, seeing wisdom in all her transcendent glory, and learning to yearn for her, following wisdom as she leads God's humanity to a place of deliverance, hearing the powerful word of God and recognizing how that word acts among us, and finally, learning with all God's people to praise and to turn to the living God, away from the deception and darkness of shadows and pretend gods. In our theophany service, coming up this week, we hear the priest declare this three times. Great art thou, O Lord, and marvelous are thy works, and no word sufficeth to hear him thy wonders. Great art thou, O Lord, and marvelous are thy works, and no word sufficeth to him thy wonders. Great art thou, O Lord, and marvelous are thy works, and no word sufficeth to him thy wonders. This priestly declaration comes very close to the words in Wisdom of Solomon, chapter 17, verse 1. Great are your judgments and hard to explain. They may be hard to explain, but this book does much to shed light on the complexity of our world and God's interactions with it. We know that, chapter 19, verse 6, the whole creation was fashioned in order to serve God and can look back at his intimate presence with the Hebrews, seen in the cloud and the pillar, as he sheltered the whole nation with his hand, chapter 19, verse 7, while they sojourned in the wilderness. We, too, are on an expedition, the expedition of our own lives, and we know that all that comes to us brings us lessons. This is even a deeper truth for us, since we have seen God's wisdom and word in Jesus and know his Holy Spirit through our life in the church. We know that in everything, God has exalted and not neglected his people. And so, like the Hebrews, we can graze safely on what he has given us and leap about like lambs. Chapter 19, verse 9, praising him for all that he has done, is doing, and promises to do on our behalf. Or perhaps we can change the metaphor to that used in Wisdom 14, where we can picture ourselves on a boat, guided on its course by our man-loving God. Wisdom was the crafter who built the boat, but your providence, O Father, governs its course, because you have given it a path in the sea and a safe track in the waves, showing that you can save from every danger your people and bring us safely through. This is, I think, a good picture for the new year as we sail into it, knowing even more than Solomon about the fatherhood of God, the power and love of the Word, and the indwelling wisdom of God's Holy Spirit, who sustains the church until we all reach the stature of the perfect man.
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2: 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In order to become a healing presence for others, we must first be healed ourselves through an active relationship with the great healer, Jesus Christ. Dr. Rossi is the resident clinical psychologist at St. Vladimir's Seminary.
5: I'm rather captivated as I am trying to live out my last podcast. I'm not my sin, I'm not my virtue, I'm not my achievements. Leaving open the question, okay, what, who am I? But all that has been germinating, and I've had some lovely feedback on it. Now it takes me to a new place I'd like to share with you. I'm not my thoughts. Ooh, isn't that something to ponder? Because my thoughts seem, feel, so, how do I say, so much part of my metabolism, so much part of my muscle sinew, my thought, if I'm not real careful, can seem like me, like all of me, like I am it, I am them. I'm not. But that's certainly worth exploring. And interestingly, experimenters have done an experiment by giving a goodly number of people, subjects, little instruments that they can call and ask instantly, what is it you are thinking right now? And it's all anonymous, and they record it. And they've done it with a large sampling. Many conclusions can be drawn from that. One major conclusion is that most human thoughts are negative. I don't have enough. This is going to happen. Oh, look out. And so on and so on and so on. But basically painted dark. Because we would say we're children of Adam and Eve. That goes with the territory. I'm not my thoughts. Frankly, if I were able to somehow record my thoughts of this day, it's late afternoon, those thoughts would be mumbo jumbo. They would be all over the place. Some of them would be so, how do I say, unquotable on a podcast because they're so rotten. And they've passed, they come and go. And we know that Satan is real and in some sense has some control over our thoughts. Okay. The real question comes when we ask, what is it I can do about all that? Okay, so what? And before I stumble on some thoughts, I'll ask my wife from heaven to sing a song right now. So here's that song.

0: that song can lighten us more to intuition. Now, all of this does, how do I say, help us understand more logic, reason, intuition, the Lord's voice, our own voice, all of which can be, it's all internal, can be, if we're not careful, mumbo jumbo. So the first way out of continually identifying with my thoughts is to pray. Now, pray can be simply an awareness of the presence of God Almighty, Jesus Christ within us. It can be words or wordless, but it can be some connection with the other, better, stronger part of us. I live now, not I, but Christ lives in me. I find that for me in my mind is constantly a blur. Okay. But I try as often as I can to say the Jesus prayer or the single word Jesus or some way to redirect, reframe my thinking. And so too for you. I'm trying to think of some examples from my life, but I can't because some of the thoughts are simply too unacceptable to say on a podcast. Okay. So maybe that's as far as I can go with this. For Ancient Faith Radio, this is Dr. Albert Rossi asking myself and yourself to please, please, please, please support the fine work of all those at the office of Ancient Faith Ministries with our finances and with our prayer.
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0: The Gospel of St. Mark highlights a moving scene in its account of Christ's final moments on the cross. As our Lord takes his last breath, the sky darkens and torrential rain pours out of the heavens. The curtain of the temple is torn from top to bottom, and those long dead come out of their graves. After witnessing these amazing happenings, the centurion standing guard beneath the cross utters these profound words, "Truly, this was the Son of God." The centurion's name was Longinus, and according to the holy tradition of the Church, this pagan soldier immediately became a convert to Christianity. It soon came to pass that he too would join the ranks of the holy martyrs and give his life for his newfound master. Pilate himself was responsible for ordering the execution of this traitor. In reflecting upon the life of the martyr Longinus, the old adage, "seeing is believing," immediately comes to mind. As a Roman soldier, it is highly unlikely that Longinus knew the teachings of the law and the prophets. What he did know, however, was what he witnessed. His senses did not lie. And while those who should have been able to see Christ for who he really was refused to do so, Longinus embedded within his heart the things he saw with his very own eyes, things that caused him to believe in the one true God. In the person of this pagan centurion, who stood at the foot of the cross only because it was his assignment, the words of our Lord came to pass. "I have come into this world that they which see not might see, and that they that see might be made blind." From the Orthodox Weekly Bulletin on Ancient Faith Radio.
1: The proud man thinks he can comprehend everything with his mind. The Lord does not grant this. The Lord does not manifest himself to the proud soul. Pride is difficult to detect in oneself, but the Lord leaves the proud to be tormented by their impotence until they humble themselves. 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

Hi, this is Father Tom Soroka, host of the live call-in show, Ancient Faith Today Live, which airs every Tuesday night. As you may know, our program focuses on contemporary culture from an Orthodox perspective, and its goal is to help listeners like you to navigate the increasingly complex social and moral issues that define modern life. 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

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A radiant, healing force enters his soul, a joy and peace which cure all the ailments and ulcers of our soul. On the other hand, the man who hardens himself constricts his heart and lets in the cold, enmity, death. From the Diary of a Russian Priest on Ancient Faith Radio.

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Saint Anatoly of Optina on Ancient Faith Radio.

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0: Welcome to Live with the Lowes with your hosts, Father Nicholas and Dr. Roxanne Lowe, where we will connect our Orthodox faith to day-to-day living and relationships to our family, our work, and our view of ourselves. Father Nicholas is the priest at St. John the Divine Greek Orthodox Church in Jacksonville, and Dr. Roxanne is a licensed clinical psychologist who uses her extensive training in private practice. 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Here now is Father Nicholas and Dr. Roxanne.
1: Well, good evening, everyone, and welcome to Live with the Lowes. It is such a blessing to have all of you here with us on this Tuesday, October 3rd. Thank you so much for taking the time to be with us. If you're new to Live with the Lowes, it's a show that merges both faith and psychology to kind of give you some practical steps that you can apply in your own walk of faith. And so we want you to know that if you're new to our to the Live with the Lowes, this is what you're going to expect. It's really practical Christianity. So thanks again for being with us. 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Friends, we're on Facebook, Twitter, Instagram, and YouTube, all under the headings of The Lowes. And that last name is quite unique. It's spelled L-O-U-H-S. It's The Lowes, and that's all of our platforms are under that heading. And we also encourage you that if you're looking for a daily word of encouragement, just like so many of us, we're watching the news, we see what's kind of going on in the world, and maybe even in your own life right now, you're struggling with something that it just seems that you go to bed at night and you wake up in the morning thinking about, and you're just looking for some encouragement. 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And all you have to do is simply put in your email address. 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And if you're already receiving it, do us a favor, share them with your friends and family. 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Or you can email me a question during the live broadcast of tonight's show by emailing me at ask@ancientfaith.com. 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So friends, let's get started. You know, throughout the Bible, we hear the importance of serving one another. And perhaps one of the most iconic ways, besides that of the crucifixion, we watch and see firsthand how Christ washes the feet of his disciples. He literally gets up from the table, puts a towel around his waist, and begins to wash every one of the disciples, knowing that all of them, with the exception of John, would leave him, and as we all know the story with Judas, would betray him, yet he still served. We hear when Christ is ascending, the last words that he says as he's ascending on top of the Mount of Olives, when he looks over at the disciples and he says, "Now I need you to go out into Jerusalem, Judea, and Samaria, into the ends of the earth." We hear that Christ tells his disciples that they're going to know that you are my disciples, not by how many verses you can quote or how many hymns you could sing, but how you love one another. I would argue that the heartbeat of the gospel beats to the sound of serve others, serve others, serve others. Because the reality is, friends, that as we look out into this world right now, maybe you may be fine, but we're living in a world that is struggling. And so I would argue hemorrhaging with the needs of this world. We're seeing homelessness at an all-time high. We see a hear of tent cities taking place all over our country. We hear about things becoming so expensive that it's very difficult for people to live or to buy clothes. We hear about the struggling and really skyrocketing of what we're seeing with the need for our children to be able to eat properly and the food that is or the lack thereof. We're seeing a world that, to be quite honest with you, is focused more on consumption than compassion, on status more than service. So we wanted to dedicate a show to a ministry that I believe at its core is trying to change this world. It's trying to change this country by serving other people. And the guy that we have here talking to us about it is a very dear friend, no stranger to us on Ancient Faith Radio and on Live with the Lowes, my dear friend, Steve Cristoforo. And let me just tell you a little bit about his new position that he is overseeing. Steve Cristoforo is the Director of Operations and Community Engagement for Focus North America. This is an organization that focuses on providing food, occupation, clothing, understanding, and shelter to those that are in need. Their website is focusna, focusna.org. And Steve is a graduate of Yale University, a Fordham University School of Law, and Holy Cross Greek Orthodox School of Theology. Steve is a passionate, if you know anything about Steve, he's very passionate about helping people see and serve Christ and their neighbor. And Steve, as always, my friend, welcome to Live with the Lows.
2: It's really good to be back. Good to see you.
1: It's good to see you too, my friend. So let's get started with some questions that I think are on the hearts of so many. And Steve, you know, there is so much need that we see out in the world today. What has been some of the most eye-opening needs that you're seeing on the ground right now?
2: Yeah, I think that we have a sense of the material struggles that a lot of people have, right? I mean, even as you were talking about in the intro, there are folks who are struggling to put food on the table. There are folks who are struggling to send their kids to school. There are all these material needs, and they're true. I don't mean to minimize them. I was just actually in Los Angeles this past weekend with Youth Equipped to Serve, which is our youth and young adult outreach. We did a trip on Skid Row, and it was horrifying. On some level, to be at this place of just such concentrated, extreme poverty. It's something like 4 square miles in the heart of Los Angeles. I mean, you know, it's one thing to have seen little pockets of tents in your neighborhood. I mean, I come from New York City. I've seen poverty. About an eighth of the people who suffer from homelessness in this country are all crowded into Skid Row. Just the size of it, the magnitude of it was something, right? But the people who are struggling there are not simply struggling with material lack. They're struggling with mental issues, emotional issues, spiritual issues, right? Like the physical lack that we have, I think, is a sign of something deeper that's missing. And I'll give you a story. This wasn't from this Skid Row trip. It's a previous one from our Yes director, Katrina Bitar. She was there on Skid Row. She was talking they were kind of working around, getting to know people. And she's talking to this guy who bursts into tears in the middle of a conversation. And they ask him, what's happening? Is it okay? And he says, it's been years since I've had a human conversation with another person. You know, you think about the isolation when you're there by yourself, maybe the words that you exchange are the police coming to sort of kick you out, or a person that you're asking money from saying, no, get out of here, right? It had been years since he'd had an actual human conversation. What's your name? Who are you? Like, where do you come from? What are your hopes and dreams? Like we see the physical manifestations of poverty, but sometimes we don't realize that there is a deeper level of loneliness and disconnection and real hurt that people are this dehumanizing sort of weight that people are struggling with on top of the physical pain that they're dealing with.
1: You know, we had a show several weeks ago on loneliness, and we were speaking specifically with divorcees, but it's so obvious and applicable here, is in one of the stories that one of the guests was sharing was that she was swimming, and there was a gentleman that came into her lane as she was at the YMCA doing swimming, and she didn't want to acknowledge him, or she was kind of ignoring him because she was wanting to finish her her exercise. And eventually he just kind of came into her lane, and long story short, she ended up saying, this lane is, you can have this lane now, I'm leaving. And he said, thank you so much that you even acknowledged me, and that people had not acknowledged him. And I just thought, how many people are struggling in this world? And we see the statistics, I mean, 70% of seniors and 40% of adolescents who are in relatively, quote unquote, normal environments, not necessarily on Skid Row or dealing with homelessness, but are feeling levels of loneliness. And then you hear about, you know, what the U.S. Surgeon General said, that loneliness is something that is one of the greatest pandemics that are impacting our society. So, let me, you know, when we're looking at these, you know, Skid Row, it's often, I think it's very easy sometimes to say, you know, Father Nick or Steve, I get it. I see that there's a problem there. I watch the news. Okay, but I have my own problems. I have my own struggles. You know, why is it so important for us to have a heart that is serving people in need, even though when we think that we have our own set of problems?
2: Yeah. I mean, the simple and maybe somewhat glib answer is because, like, this is what the Lord is telling us to do. Right. You know, we think back and this, it has such a primacy of place in the tradition that every year as we prepare for Lent, as we prepare for the journey to Pascha, we pass through the Sunday of Judgment, right? Which is where we read not the parable of the judgment, but really this, I think, prophetic statement about what will come at the end times, right? When Christ separates the sheep and the goats. And, you know, I don't need to go into the details, of course, everybody's familiar with the story, but the powerful takeaway from it, right, is that he asks the sheep, you know, the sheep ask him, why am I here? Well, it's because you fed me when I was hungry. When did we see you? Like, in that hungry person that you saw by the side of the road, you fed that person, that was me. And of course, the goat have the precise opposite. You know, what Christ is telling us in that exchange is that it is possible to see him. It is possible to interact with him, right? We encounter Christ on a daily basis, dozens, hundreds, thousands of times a day, and we're oblivious to him. And I think in our moment of doubt, in our moment of, you know, struggling to find Christ and find meaning for ourselves in this world, you know, I think there are two roads to Christ. One is the inner road of silence and prayer, right? Finding him in the stillness of our heart, which is hard. But there's also the road of finding him in our neighbor, which is hard in a different sort of way. So I think the answer would be A, Christ tells us to do it, and B, like, this is where God is in our midst. And if we claim to be followers of Christ, we claim to be people who want to be like our Heavenly Father. I mean, this past Sunday, for example, we got a taste of this in Luke's gospel, right? Like, be merciful as your Father in heaven is merciful. If we really are going to be like our Father, we need to be merciful as he is merciful. And here we are. We see his Son. We see the person of Jesus Christ, like, reflected in these icons, right? These living icons that we see all around us, and we are oblivious to him. I think there's a real connection between the struggles of faith that we have in our own contemporary world and our struggle to find Christ, because he's here. He's here. We encounter him and we ignore him dozens, hundreds, thousands of times a day.
1: We're speaking with Steve Cristoforo here on Live with the Lowe's. 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You know, Steve, why do you think it's that we're always, you know, it seems that we're always filled with excuses as to why we can't offer the time to be a difference maker, to help people in need? What do you think are some of the biggest hindrances to us doing that?
2: Yeah. You know, it's funny, there was some data recently that came out about why it is that a lot of people don't go to church on Sunday and feel disconnected from church life. And a big answer that people gave is, I'm too busy with work. I'm too busy. I'm too overwhelmed as it is, right? And I think that is a thing that a lot of us feel. Like, we all feel this pressure in our lives, and adding yet another thing. I mean, it's the reason why it's so hard to start a new healthy habit. It's the reason why it's so hard to stay connected it's the reason why it's so hard to stay connected with friends, right? I mean, why people are falling into isolation. So one is, I think, just the pressure that we've allowed ourselves to build up in our contemporary world, which has these economic pressures and these social pressures that grind us down. I think another thing is the sense of powerlessness. Right. People look at the magnitude of the problem and they wonder, like, what can I do? You know, it's kind of the image that, you know, the little story that we tell of, you know, a young boy on the beach. Right. And there's all the starfish on the beach. And there he is going from one to the other, throwing them into the ocean. And, you know, an old man comes to him and says, like, you know, you can't help them all. And the boy says, well, I can help this one. And he tosses it into the water, and I can help this one. There is a lot that we can do. And, you know, St. Maximus the Confessor will say that every human being is a macrocosm, right? Every human being is more valuable than the entire created order. If there's one person we can help, it's enough. And yet we have the sense of powerlessness because we can't do everything. There's a sense of disgust, to be totally honest, right? And this is something that I personally have struggled with. I'm very kind of OCD when it comes to cleanliness. And it's hard sometimes to reach out and be with a person who might not smell the way that you would want them to, or be as clean as you want them to, right? That's been hard for me in my life. So I say that in a spirit of confession. I get that there are these mental and emotional blocks that we sometimes have towards helping people. And there's fear, right? We sometimes associate homelessness with violence. We see the guy who might not be doing well on the street corner, and we are afraid that he's going to attack us or whatever it is. So again, these are legitimate fears, right? I can't complain that anybody's experiencing them, but I think courage is the ability to walk through those fears. Yes, I might have a fear of somebody who might be different than me. Yes, I might have the fear of touching somebody, right? But Christ reached out and he touched the lepers, right? He walked through the midst of the violent crowds.
1: Exactly.
2: Having those emotions is not enough, right? I think as Christians, we're called to work through our emotions. And yeah, it's hard, but now what?
1: You know, it reminds me, as you're speaking about this, the study that was done by Princeton Princeton on called the Good Samaritan Study, where you have, you know, long story short, these seminarians were part of a study in which they were told to go prepare a message, a sermon, and to prepare it at a building that was adjacent to where they currently were at. And they had to walk through this courtyard where they had an actor playing the role of a homeless person. And here, these are seminarians. These are people that are studying the faith, who read the stories, who read the scriptures, who you would think on paper, you know, would definitely check a lot of the boxes that of people that would be called to serve. And yet the study revealed that so many of these seminarians would simply cross over, avoiding this actor who was playing the role of a homeless person. And, you know, one of the results of the study was that, you know, this phrase of hurry is the enemy of help, that you know, when we're in such a sense of hurry that sometimes we just forget the fact that, you know, do we slow down and look around, like to slow down and see the needs that are there around us, because the need is so great. And I love that story of the child. I mean, you know, we don't need to help everybody. I mean, that seems overwhelming, but let's help someone. Let's help somebody every day and to make that difference. But I guess, you know, when you're looking, you know, when we're studying, like, you know, the importance of giving,

0: You know, from the hierarchs of the church here in America to go out there and do sort of disaster relief. And there was a gap here domestically. And so thereafter, some of the same visionary leaders who were behind the creation of IOCC were behind the creation of Focus North America about 13 years ago. So I think that, you know, the call is to go out there and see and serve Christ in our neighbor, but it's also to mobilize like Orthodox Christians specifically to do that. You know, I see it as there's kind of two hands or two missions really to focus. One is to go out and do the work because we're called to do the work. The other is to mobilize Orthodox Christians to do the work. I mean, I really see it as a ministry to Orthodox Christians in the same way, or in a different way, I should say, in a complementary way, as it is as a ministry to people who are hungry and lonely and so forth. And that's why I see it as like a really logical next step in my own career. I used to be in youth and young adult ministry. I spent a lot of time preaching and teaching and making multimedia and so forth. And now this is really where the rubber meets the road. And it's about calling people to really follow through. You know, Saint Maria of Paris, right? For example, she says, at the last judgment, I'm not going to be judged by the number of prostrations I did or the quality of my ascetic life. I'm going to be judged by whether I fed the hungry, clothed the naked, right? Did the things that Christ calls us to do in Matthew 25. So I think this is just something that all of us, as Orthodox Christians in particular, need to be mindful of. We're maybe not as mindful of it as we should, which is the reason this organization exists, to mobilize us and to bring us together to do this important work.
1: Why do you think that is such a struggle for the in the Orthodox Church? I mean, you know, I mean, I love the fact that we have this, but the reality is that, you know, and this is really across the board among many churches, is that we become so kind of inwardly focused to the needs of what's going on in our local parish that we kind of avoid or refrain, probably for some of the reasons that you mentioned earlier. But I think sometimes we kind of have this attitude, well, you know, we need to take care of our own before we can go out and do, you know, what is out, you know, out in helping the people that are in need. Let's talk a little bit about that. I mean, why do you think that is a struggle, or is that really a struggle that you're seeing within the church?
0: Yeah, I think this is a manifestation of our modern faith context, right? I think there, like this question of the in-group versus the out-group, I think is really a widening of just sort of the individualism behind the way that we approach Christianity as contemporary Christians. We kind of talked a little bit about this actually the last time that I was on the show, I think. I have that ministry training course, Effective Christian Ministry, that I worked on in my old role. And we get into some of the history and why we got here. But, you know, we as contemporary Christians really do tend to have that sort of like individualist mindset, right? I mean, we say that it's kind of a Protestant phenomenon, right? Just me and my Bible or me and Jesus or whatever it is. But as contemporary Americans, we have a bit of that, right? This individual sort of pursuit, right? And I think that, especially in the American context, where that individual pursuit is sometimes, you know, we talk about the American dream as centering around like commercial success and economic comfort and so forth, right? It's a challenge for us. You know, like there's three basic legs to the stool of, you know, the ascetic life, right? As Father Evan Armitas would say, right? There's prayer, fasting, and almsgiving. And we keep the ideals in place when it comes to prayer, right? We know we're supposed to pray at all times. That's what Paul tells us. That's the witness of the church. We don't, but we live in that tension, right? And sometimes we have, you know, fantasies of ourselves becoming gurus and whatever it is by, you know, learning how to pray and having these mystical experiences. We know that we're supposed to fast rigorously. We don't always, but we live in the tension between like the ideal of fasting and not. But that ideal isn't there when it comes to almsgiving. You know, every line of scripture, we say that it appeals to, or it's directed at us, except for when Christ tells the rich young ruler to sell everything you have and give it to the poor. That can't possibly be Christ telling me something, right? Christ can tell me to pray always. He can tell me to fast rigorously, but he wouldn't tell me to give up everything that I have. Like, he wants me to have this house and the garage and the car and so forth. But what if he is? Right? What if he is telling each and every one of us to live in the same way that the apostles lived, as we see recorded in the book of Acts, and to at least live in that tension, right? Because in the same way that I don't pray without ceasing, and I certainly break the fast multiple times, like, we try to live in the tension, though, between the ideal that the church gives us and the reality of where we are, and to try to take steps in our spiritual life to approach that ideal. But because of that individualism, because of our desire for comfort, we kind of erase that ideal.

0: when it comes to the almsgiving side. You don't need to sell everything you have and give to the poor. You can sort of like give a tiny, tiny negligible percentage of what you make to the poor. Forget the fact that it is the widow, right? Giving her widow's mite that is held up as an ideal. That the rich tend to be the villains in a lot of the stories of scripture, right? But we'd rather be fat and happy than holy. And I think that's one of our challenges as contemporary Christians.
1: You know, if you're just tuning in, we're speaking with Steve Christovore. He's the Director of Operations and Community Engagement for Focus North America. Just a truly extraordinary organization. As you're listening to us, I encourage you to go to their website. It's FocusNA, so it's FOCUSNA.org. Really amazing what they're doing and how they're trying to make a difference and really following the words of Christ when he says that when I was hungry, you gave me something to eat. We invite you, if you have a question or comment for Steve, feel free to call us at 1-855-237-2346 or email us a question at ask@ancientfaith.com. That's ask@ancientfaith.com. Yeah, I can't help but think, Steve, that I think for a lot of people, you know, it's easy to kind of, even in that negligible amount of money that they give, that they would rather just give something financially as opposed to actually being on the ground. Talk to us a little bit about how beneficial it is to, as you shared beautifully when you were in your recent trip to LA, seeing those eyes, hearing those stories, experiencing those people. I mean, tell us a little bit about how important it is to actually get our hands, if you will, dirty in doing the work and of helping to change people's lives.
0: Yeah. I want to affirm that any step that we take, right, to help the poor is a beautiful step, right? And if the best that we can do in our particular moment is making sure that we donate a little bit every month to our charity of choice, like that's a wonderful thing. And again, like it's about that tension, right? And I think this is part of that tension, pushing further into trying to have as many face-to-face encounters as possible. And this is really what we try to do with Focus as a whole, not to just be kind of a middleman that's distributing resources. This is actually one of the reason why food, I think, is such a common way that we serve people, not simply by serving food, but by offering like a shared space where volunteers and our guests can sit together shoulder to shoulder, face to face, right? Because you're normally not going to have lunch with a homeless person. You're normally not going to have dinner with somebody who's not part of your socioeconomic neighborhood, whatever sort of thing. I think it pushes us outside of ourselves. And that's really the widening of the heart that we experience or calls to experience as Christians. You know, St. Siloam the Athenite says that you can tell the presence of the Holy Spirit because the heart gets wide enough to encompass all of creation, right? And I think sometimes, our hearts can be narrow and maybe we love our friends and we love our family. But again, this is very timely. The gospel this past Sunday, Christ telling us like, yeah, even villains love their friends and family. But we're called to love our enemies, right? Mm-hmm. We're called to love without distinction. Our hearts are called to be wide enough to encompass all of creation. And being in those places of discomfort forces us to open up our hearts. Like these are people that we wouldn't normally interact with. These are people that we normally wouldn't. And we dehumanize sometimes, right? I mean, I think about this sometimes in New York, like how lonely it is to be homeless or struggling in a city here where you're begging outstretched with your hand out and thousands, tens of thousands of people are ignoring you and treating you as if you're nothing but a fire hydrant, right? Those connections restore the humanity of people, right? The ability to ask somebody's name, to look somebody in the eye. I mean, it is the restoration of that person's humanity and the restoration of our own humanity by again, turning us into the kinds of merciful people that we are called to be, merciful like our Father in heaven. And on that theological level, it's one of the ways that we encounter Christ, because he is there, and learning to look people in the eye, to serve them even when they are difficult, to serve them even when they make us uncomfortable, is our ability to like access that revelation, right? To see the Christ who is here in front of us, in the face of the downtrodden, in the face of the needy, in the face of the hungry.
1: Steve, you know, building on what you're just sharing, I know this may seem like a silly question, but how do we train people to see that? How do we train people to actually see the needs that are going on? Because again, I think it's just so easy to become so ingrained in our own world and kind of focused inwardly. But how do we tell people, or how do we show them? I say to have the eyes to see, to have Christ eyes, to have Christ arms, to have Christ ears to hear the needs. How do we train people to do that?
0: Yeah, I think this is why, you know, I alluded earlier to kind of the two basic paths of encountering Christ in our lives. There's encountering him in the stillness and quiet of our hearts and encountering him in the face of our neighbor. And the one feeds into the other, right? Like even as you were saying with the Good Samaritan experiment, the reason that people don't see the need or justify ignoring the need is because of that sense of hurry. I've got to get to the next appointment. I've got to do this. I've got to do that. Making time for stillness, slowing down the pace of our lives, and just like learning how to be comfortable in the 5 minutes a day when I light my incense and close my eyes and simply try to put myself into the presence of God slows me down enough to be able to kind of chip away at some of that hurry, right? Our days are spent going. It takes an intentional hitting of the brakes, right? To break that cycle and say that. And you know, you see even St. John Chrysostom, right? Like he will say very famously that if you encounter a beggar on your way to liturgy, like the beggar becomes your liturgy, right? It's even a religious sort of instinct that we have sometimes. Like I have to get to church, right? The seminarians in the Good Samaritan context. But like, no, we are called to be present wherever that might be, whenever that might be. And presence sometimes means that there is a person here in our lives.
1: When we share that the vertical shapes the horizontal, so our vertical relationship with Christ obviously will extend to the horizontal, the people that are in our lives. I'm sorry, you were saying.
0: Yeah, no, I think that's beautifully put. And I'll even kind of lean into it a little bit when it comes to the loneliness and the disconnection that we see in other segments of society, right? People who have food, people who have houses over their heads, roofs over their heads, and are still lonely, that there are so many people in our society who are overlooked because of our own sort of ruthless rushing, right? And ruthless ambition and all these things that are, you know, if we learn to slow down, we would be more attentive to the elderly folks in our community who maybe can't get out of their house, or right, the family members that we might be estranged from, or the neighbor that doesn't really know anybody, moved into the neighborhood and is still kind of the new guy on the block. It's like loneliness builds loneliness, and I think our callousness sort of builds our callousness. And maybe one way to mitigate against that is to slow down, to have open eyes when we're navigating the world, and to try to just be genuinely curious about other people, to begin to see them as people who have stories and ideas and ambitions, and to be open to that, to be open to those people.
1: You know, it reminds me, I was, during my time when I was growing up, I worked for a supermarket called Winn-Dixie, and at Winn-Dixie, I worked my way up, and long story short, I ended up working at a meat department, but I really struggled in my adolescence with my own faith, you know, just trying to figure out where I kind of fit in and what Christ was calling me to do. I was kind of having desires of maybe going into the seminary, but I was kind of like fighting that a lot. And there was this young man, I mean, young in the sense that he was older than me, but younger in the sense that he was probably in his 30s. And he would always bring his Bible. And every week he would put his Bible on the meat counter, and he would simply just talk to me, and he would tell me, how was your week, Nick? How was everything going? Where do you feel God calling you? And I remember him just always speaking like a level of life to me. But what I so appreciated is that sometimes when you're working in that kind of a role, and again, I was working part-time as a teenager just trying to make some money, I didn't think people always saw me. But in this case, every Friday, he would come there, and he would see me and then connect with me. And here, you know, 40-some-odd years later, I'm still remembering him. I wish I would have, you know, gotten to his contact information. This was so many years ago, but he still left such an impression because I felt like he saw me. And like you were mentioning, I had a house. I was trying to make money just so I can, you know, buy a car and all those things that kind of come along with that. But I wasn't living on the streets, but yet this person did that. And I guess one of the questions I would like to share with or ask you, Steve, is, you know, we all have different talents. We all have different gifts. Not everyone is a great orator. Maybe not everyone has the gift of communicating. Maybe some people like to be introverted, and that's okay. God, I think, honors that. But how do we utilize our gifts to do that, exactly what you're talking about? How do we use our gifts, whatever those gifts are, to make a difference in this world and to you know, relieve a lot of the pressure and the sadness that we're seeing encountered all throughout our society?
0: Yeah, that's a beautiful question and a beautiful story. Like, I love the fact that, you know, that those interactions, which were just so present, still ring with you and resonate with you to this day. I think it maybe it begins with realizing that our gifts are in our grasp. Our gifts are given to us for the sake of others, right? Mm. Gifts are not given to us for ourselves. Gifts are given to us to be shared, right? This is part of, again, St. Silouan sort of saying, like, my brother is my life, right? That I have gifts that I can give to my brother for his upbuilding. He is my life, and I have something that I can give to him and offer to him, right? So if there is a, you know, to be trite about it even, right? If there's a talent that we have for music, we don't lock ourselves into the room, right, and play the guitar by ourselves, right? We get out there on a concert stage and share that beauty with others and lift somebody else's day, right? Gifts are meant to be shared. And I think this is a really powerful question, because even as, like, my job is to go out there and help new cities start new focus centers, and really what we try to do is we're doing a needs assessment and figuring out what a new city needs. We try to connect with the gifting and the sort of that gentle pressure on the hearts of people in a city and try to see how it connects with the needs of their particular place, right? How is what we are passionate about connected with the needs of the city that's around us, which is why no two focus centers are alike. Some, we have a homeless shelter in Cleveland. We just started a pregnancy support center and resource center in Houston. There's, you know, a feeding ministry here. There's a clothing ministry there, right? No centers are alike in the same way that no human beings are alike. We're all separate and unique. Look, I think the question for us to answer is, okay, what are my gifts? Not in a spirit of pride, right? But in a spirit of, okay, what are my gifts? And then what are some of the needs that I see around me when I have those eyes that are open because I've pumped the brakes? I'm trying to learn to be a little bit more present in my life. Like, do I have a gift for conversation? Who out there is lonely that I can chat with, right? Do I have a gift for algebra? Who in my class is struggling? Right, whatever it might be, like, every gift is an opportunity for need because we have what somebody else doesn't have. And that's, I think, where service comes together. And the other thing that needs to be said, though, too, is, like, it's mutual, right? Service is always mutual because I am not complete without you as my brother, right? And there are things that God has given you that I need. Like, I might be able to give you something on your bad day. You're going to give me something on my bad day because we are all connected. So I think understanding our gifts, understanding that they are there for the benefit of others, and to approach people with that humble service sort of mindset. I'm here to compliment. I'm here to give in the same way that I'm here to receive, because my brother is my life, and my heart is growing wide enough to encompass all of creation.
1: You know, and it reminds me of this, what we've been so Bible-focused and church fathers, quoting the church fathers. I mean, it's just so... It seemed like this is such an anchor, such a pillar of our faith, the desire that Christ has to be the difference makers, that we are called. You know, I love what Mother Teresa says. She says that that we are the pencil as God is writing his love letter to the world. And so, you know, that pencil, that desire to make a difference in the world, to challenge ourselves to get out of our comfort zone and to be a difference maker is so important for us. You know, I do want to once again invite those of you that are listening to our show this evening. If you'd like to speak with Steve Christopher, who is the Director of Operations and Community Engagement for Focus North America, their website is focusna.org, focusna.org. It's an organization that is really on the battlefield, if you will. They are on the ground trying to make a difference in this world. So definitely read all about them. But Steve is with us. If you have a question or a comment about what we've been talking about, not only about Focus in North America, but also about how you can be a difference maker, what are ways that you can utilize the gifts that God gives you to make a difference, feel free to call us at 1-855-237-2346. That's 1-855-237-2346. Or email me a question at ask@ancientfaith.com. That's ask@ancientfaith.com. You know, Steve, I can't help but think to myself that you've been at this position now for how many, have you been here for a year now? Or tell us a little bit about this, when you took over this position. And I'd love to really hear from you some of the more, you know, some of the inspiring stories. I know that there's work, great work is going on all over, and we honor that, and we ask God to continue to bless it. But what are some of the things that have touched your heart that you've seen in churches that I think we'd love to hear that would inspire us as well?
0: Yeah. So I've been with Focus now since December. So just shy of a year. December will be my 1 year anniversary. So I'm still very much the new guy on the block, still very much learning and being inspired by the things that I'm seeing both in our Focus centers, but also just in parishes, right? Because there are parishes that maybe are small, don't have the ability to establish a full-fledged center, which tends to be more of a pan-Orthodox labor with multiple parishes coming together. But yeah, I'm inspired by, in a lot of ways, the small things that I've seen across the church, not even simply in my time with Focus, but in the decade now that I've been serving since getting out of seminary. And it's a variety of things, right? It's little things like during the course of the pandemic, for example, there was one youth worker that I know who made a point of putting a chair in her bag, in her trunk, and just drove out every day and spent a little bit of time. She would park the folding chair, like on the lawn of the kids in her youth group, and would spend time with them in the midst of the isolation of the pandemic. Right. There's a lot of interesting data that shows that only 10% of young people were reached out to by a church leader during the course of the pandemic. And here was one of them, right, who we couldn't all get together. So she had to be creative. So she literally just did a tour and would call them up and say, hey, I'm outside. Let's sit for a little bit. And they'd have their social distance, right, height of the pandemic. But they were still that human connection, which is the point of all of this, because she treated her people as they were like the sheep, right, in her sheepfold. She treated them as human beings that needed to be taken care of. Or young people that I know, again, even during the pandemic, who gathered together and made a list of all of the older folks in their community who struggle to get groceries and so forth. And, you know, made sure that they would go shopping for them and would help clean up the house and so forth, right? Like, again, this connection of the passion that we have, right, the pressure that God has put on our heart, and the needs that we see in others. You know, the way that I've seen parishes in this country adopt Ukrainian refugees who have come out from overseas in the course of the last year or so and made them feel right at home despite potential language barriers and so forth. I mean, you know, as much as we can, it's as easy as it is to complain sometimes about the state of the world. Like, there really is so much beauty because there are so many anonymous saints, right, who are doing truly beautiful wonder things at any given point.
1: You know, I don't know if you've ever heard me share this story. I've done it many times, and so if I've shared it with you, forgive me, but maybe for some members of our audience tonight, maybe it's the first. But you know, when I traveled to Africa, I had one of the most transformational experiences in my entire life. And all of us have moments in our life that kind of just shift our perspective, our direction, the way we approach life. And there was an 8-year-old boy that was named Samson that was, we were in this area of Turkana, Africa, in a very, what we call the bush. It was just a very, very out in the, you know, where there's really nothing, there's no electricity, there's very little water, to be quite honest with you. And when we pulled up to this village where most of the people there were living in mud huts or living on the actual earth, I mean, just on the sand, there was this young boy that just kind of reached out to me. And at the time, my children were about the same age. And so he would always just like grab a hold of my leg. And the translator said that his name is Samson. And so, but long story short, towards the end of the trip, these people were, many of them were dying of hunger. The average lifespan there was like in the high 40s. This young boy, Roxanne, my wife, had packed a whole bunch of these little granola bars. And she said, Nick, you know, make sure that you eat these to be safe because you don't know how it's going to react with your body. I have a very sensitive stomach. So the last day I had this one granola bar left and Samson was there next to me and I pulled him around the side. And Samson was one of these kids that didn't have any clothes. He just had like a little t-shirt that was ripped. And I said, Samson, take this granola bar and eat it right now. Right before you go, just eat right behind this tent. No one's going to see you and just eat it. I was communicating, obviously, through the translator. And what he did changed my life, Steve. I mean, he literally took this granola bar and began to take every oat off of that granola bar. And he lifted up his shirt, which was ripped, and just kind of folded it up almost like a little bowl and put all these different oats inside of it. And then he ran away and not to go eat that, but he literally went to every kid that was in that little village and gave them an oat. This is an 8-year-old boy now, and gave them an oat just to eat. And, you know, obviously I was very emotional. I was frustrated, but also emotional at the same time. And I called the translator to tell him to come back over. And he comes for Samson to come back over. And so Samson comes back and I said, Samson, why? Why didn't you eat this? Why, you know, you could have had something, at least something small to eat over the next hour. Because oftentimes they would go days without eating. And he looked over at me and he said to me, because all of these people are my family. We are all family. And he wasn't meaning that they were biologically related to them. He was saying that we as a society are all family. And I love that because for me, it was he could have had that hoarding like we do in this world right now where we want to take for ourselves. And yet an 8-year-old boy taught me about the importance of looking at everyone as family. And I love what you were sharing earlier because it echoes that in the sense that looking at everyone the way Christ tells us to look at them, like looking at them as if they are the face of Christ within them, and how we, if we were to approach that in this world, how better off the world would be.
0: And that's holiness, right? I mean, like, right. That is so beautiful. I want to highlight that again because, like, that is the widow's mite. Mm-hmm. Right. Like here's a young boy. This is like his one possession. Right. And his first instinct is to give it away. You know, it's reminding me even another story that I've heard in my time with Focus. We have a homeless shelter and a transitional house at Focus Cleveland. And there are previous residents of that house to this day who will like mail in dollar bills once a year. Right. Or mail in maybe a quarter or 50 cents. Right. Because they were on the street, they were able to get out and you know kind of get their lives back in order, but it is still a priority for them to support this house that was integral to their recovery and to their sort of independence again, their liberation from the streets. And they don't have a lot, right? But that dollar will come in every month, right? That 50 cents, literally. I mean, there are people who will mail in change in it'll you know they'll put a stamp on it like a whatever, however much stamps cost nowadays and have 50 cents in the, you know, in the folder, because that's what they can give. And I think sometimes to myself, right? Like I'm not at danger of starving. I mean, I'm putting money away in my, you know, retirement account and all that sort of stuff. Like I have so much more and yet percentage wise, I give so much less. Which is why I think it is the widow's mite. Yeah.
1: Right. I think that's what we're seeing in the world, especially in societies. I'm sure you've done a lot of research on this as well. But, you know, for our listeners is that there's so much research that shows that as we grow in wealth, percentage wise, we actually give less than we would do. So although we give as a nation, we're one of the most generous givers around the world. But if you were to quantify that based upon how much we're worth to how much we're actually giving, it's concerning, you know, on a number of levels. If we're just simply talking finances, but we've been talking, obviously, it's more than just that. It's the greeting of the, you know, it's the welcoming, it's the hearing, it's the seeing. And I really want to kind of, in our last, you know, last 10 to 15 minutes, Steve, is really to spend some time talking about, you know, obviously what you at Focus are doing is extraordinary. And again, their website is focusedna.org. But Steve, how can a parish who's listening to this show tonight, the priest or a pastor or some of the people that that may be in influence in their parish, what are some practical things that we can all do in our local parish to bring about this awareness and this what we've been talking about tonight?
0: Yeah, there's a couple of things that I can share with you that we offer at Focus. Mm-hmm. So I mentioned earlier, I was in Los Angeles this past weekend with YES, which is Youth Equipped to Serve, which is our youth and young adult outreach. And YES has been around actually from even before Focus and is doing really wonderful work forming young people and also older people as well into this like servant's ethos. So one thing that we can do on a parish, for example, is have a YES trip. You can bring YES out and there are trained leaders who will come out and spend a day like we did at Skid Row in Los Angeles, a day for youth. We do college days as well. We just did a day at Texas A&M, you know, earlier this semester. We did a day for youth, a day for young adults, where we get to know the needs of our larger community, right? Not just the parish community, but, you know, to break down those walls and see the community around in the proximity of our parish, to get to know those needs and to figure out ways that we can actually begin to like know them and acknowledge them and address them. on an ongoing basis. We're actually in the process of putting together a new retreat experience, which is not just for youth or young adults, but an intergenerational experience. We're going to be piloting it in Austin later this month. And as we kind of work out the kinks, we hope to offer it more widely to people as well. So we can have those, again, formative experiences, bringing people into this like direct encounter with the need that surrounds them and coming up with strategies to address it on an ongoing basis. We also have a cycle of local initiatives. You know, over the summer, for example, there might be a lot of parishes out there that have done our backpack programs, which we revamped a little bit this year, ways to connect local parishes with local classrooms to give them parishes with materials to, you know, God willing, like spend time and get to know with kids in a local community, right? We're going to launch a winter nativity local initiative as well, and then a Lenten one, God willing, at the beginning of next year. All of those things, the direct kind of parish outreach that you can do, it's available at focusna.org, or if you go to our YES website, which is yesnorthamerica.org, yesnorthamerica.org, you'll see the links for scheduling a YES trip, for the GO initiative, which is a way to mobilize parishes to get out there and go and serve their neighbor, and the local initiatives that we're doing. So there are some resources that we have as Focus that parishes can tap into. But on a deeper level, right, it's that question of what is our gifting and what are the needs that we're seeing around us? And that's a challenge, I think, sometimes as Orthodox. I'll give you maybe a concrete story. There was a priest, a presbyter that I know in a community, and the community was raising funds for, this was earlier this year, I think it was, right? There was that tragic railway accident that happened in like northern Greece. You know, there was a lot of college students who were killed, right? The operator, you know, two trains collided, you know, very devastating. And the parish was, you know, doing a wonderful thing and raising funds for support and so forth. And the presbyter in that community asked a really interesting question of the parish as they were doing this, like, why? And the parish said, well, these are our people, right? We want to support them. And he countered with a powerful question. He said, not a mile from here are public housing developments. And we've never seen them as our people, even though they're literally, we can walk to them. Right? What is it that closes us off from the people who are geographically in our proximity, right? Like, who is my neighbor? The neighbor is the one who is right in front of me. And sometimes we kind of like see our neighbor in these very narrow, you know, ethnic or organizational or whatever sort of lines. It's not to say that we shouldn't be helping people, you know, back in the old country or whatever, but what about the neighbor who is right here in our community as well? Are there ways that we can take off those blinders and see that, like, maybe there are needs in my community that are not being met? Maybe there are elderly folks who are homebound and have nobody to spend time with them. Maybe there are folks who can't do their own shopping or do their own chores. Right. Maybe there are, you know, there are college students in a lot of places, like, who are barely struggling to get by and put food on the table because books are so expensive and tuition is so expensive, right? The level of food insecurity amongst paying college students is ridiculously high. But we're kind of closed off to that ideal because we think poverty is over there, or my people are this carefully described group, right? I mean, there are so many needs that are going unaddressed because we don't see them.
1: Right. And I think we just keep drawing these. I think our inner circle, if you will, keeps getting smaller and smaller, especially as we kind of, you know, grow. And because it becomes smaller and smaller, we don't really see, as we've been talking about, really to have those glasses to see the needs that are out there. And, you know, I can't help but, you know, echo everything that you were mentioning, because I think it's so true that even, you know, the smallest of ways that we can reach and touch and see people, you know, during coffee hour. You know, I heard someone say that coffee hour is one of the, for a lot of people, is one of the loneliest places to be on a Sunday morning, because for many people, they're not being engaged by other members of the community. Sometimes they're just kind of sitting by themselves, and, you know, it's a tragedy, because on something as, I would say this is really low-hanging fruit in the sense that they're actually in the church. They're actually seeking that. You're not having to leave, and how we're seeing that sometimes we just overlook them. And I think, you know, as you were mentioning earlier, I couldn't help but think of the very famous story that's on that is all over the internet of a young pagan individual in the first century named Aristides, who writes a letter back to the emperor, to the governor, speaking about what he called these Christians, and he called these as a, he referred to them as an entirely new way of being a human. I don't know if you've seen this before, but it's, you know, so I guess what I'm trying to share with our listeners is that the Christian church, even in its oppressive time, during the most difficult times where it was illegal to be a Christian up until 312 AD, and even after that, they still experienced it, a level of intolerance and just prejudice, and obviously being killed for their faith. Even in the midst of that, they were still serving one another. And this guy, Aristides, writes this letter back going, look at these Christians. Look at these people that are called. He actually calls it, says, these people that are called Christians, they take care of their brother, and they, without expecting nothing in return, they help, they give. And then he goes, and he uses this phrase, which I love, which we as Christians would say that that's exactly what we believe, that we are being born anew. We are being born through Christ Jesus, through his, that the old is gone, and then the new through Christ's resurrection is here, what we read about during our Easter service, our Paschal services. But I love that. It's an entirely new way of being a human. And maybe in our last few moments, you know, maybe just talk about the benefit, like how, not only do we know that spiritually, but, you know, for you, Steve, you're a very well accomplished person. You're someone that has given your life and gives your life to the church. But I know that you must, for you to do what you're doing now and to travel, because it's obviously very taxing to do all that, you must love and be passionate about what you're doing. Maybe to share with our audience how rewarding it is to actually do what we're talking about. How God has actually, I would argue, God has hardwired us to be in service to one another.
0: Yeah, and that's the thing. I mean, I think I look back on my career now, graduated seminary a decade ago. I think I'm the greatest beneficiary of all of this work that mm-hmm. I've done. Right, mm-hmm. It has been more to my benefit than to anybody else's benefit. You know, there were times when I think my pride said, "Oh, you've done X and Y." Like, no, you've just been in a position to receive from others and to benefit from others and to grow spiritually. You know, I think it's really the best way that I can describe it is, you know, in the church, like sometimes in modern Christianity, we think about like numbering sacraments and so forth. You know, like there's the mm-hmm. this Eucharist and baptism, et cetera, et cetera. But, you know, I think as Orthodox Christians, we realize that there really is only one sacrament, right? There is the Eucharist, and that everything fundamentally is called to be Eucharistic. Like when Paul mm-hmm. says to give thanks, you know, in all things.
1: Right.
0: I really think what he's trying to say, like, you know, to Eucharistize in all things, to live a life that is constantly Eucharistic, a life of constant offering, lifting up of all things, right, for the salvation of the world. And the joy, I think, of these ministerial moments, these opportunities for service, is that it is the inbreaking of the kingdom, right? Mm. Like, you think about sharing a meal with somebody, for example. We share a meal. We give somebody who's hungry, you know, a sandwich or a plate of food or whatever it is. They're going to be hungry again, mm-hmm. right? In a couple of hours, whatever it is, certainly by tomorrow, they're going to be hungry again. We haven't solved the problem of hunger or poverty or anything like
1: right,
0: that.
1: Right, right, right.
0: But in that moment, we have given them a sign of the age to come, mm. right? A time will come when your belly is not going to be growling at you anymore. A time will come when your tears will be wiped away. A time will come when you will no longer be sitting alone on the street corner, ignored and dehumanized by the thousands of people who don't even acknowledge your existence. You know, and for so many people, right, like hurt people hurt people. And right. we put ourselves in these situations of loneliness and despair because we've been hurt in some sort of way. But this begins to like break that cycle, because when we are experiencing like genuine unconditional love that gives without expecting anything in return, it widens the horizons of what is possible in the world, right? If all we have known is poverty, if all we have known is scarcity, if all we have known is abuse, if all we have known is vilification and you know, corporal punishment and whatever it might be, suddenly you have this world where somebody sits with you gratuitously, where somebody gives you something gratuitously, like that is a sign of the kingdom. That is is an inbreaking of the kingdom. That is sacramental. And to the extent that we do that more in our lives, like we are simply experiencing the unconditional joy and presence of the living God. You know, why do we serve? Because we've experienced periods of loneliness, and we know how bad it is, and we want to create a world where fellowship is the norm, because we've experienced like bits of hunger. Like, it's hard to fast. Imagine how hard it is to like not have anything to eat for days and weeks on end. So we serve because like that is again a sign of what the kingdom is, a world where our stomachs are going to be full. When like, why does the Lord keep talking about the kingdom again and again in the scripture as a marriage feast? Right? It's a big old party where everybody's having a great time and there is a seat with your name on it and the plate is full and the cup is full and you're surrounded by loved people who love you. Like, that's what everything should be. And to the extent that we can live out real ministry, especially this ministry of service, this ministry of the tables that we tend to overlook, that's just making the kingdom real.
1: I love that. You know, it reminds me, you know, in the last few moments, just sharing this, you were bringing just a flood of just thoughts in my mind, Steve, but I couldn't help but think, A, of the Passover meal, what the Jewish people, what we hear about Christ encouraging and sharing following the Exodus, about how the Jewish people were to celebrate Passover. And it talks about how that when we sacrifice this lamb, and I know you know this, but you know, for our listeners, that to sacrifice the lamb, and not only are you to sacrifice it and that for you to eat it, but you should make so much that you should invite people to the table that are your neighbors, people that maybe that to the ones who have nothing to eat because there's space at the table. And then fast forward that to St. John Chrysostom's Easter sermon, which literally says that there is space at the table, that we are called to invite people there. So I love what you were sharing, because I think there is space at our table. There should be space at the table of our heart, literally space at the table that we can have in our churches that welcome and embrace people. And so I think that what you've shared with us tonight has been just an opportunity for us to kind of open our eyes a little bit wider to the needs that are there, and especially this organization, this ministry, I would call, that is really doing great work. And so I encourage all of our listeners, go check out this website, go to focusna.org, focusna.org. They have some great work. They'll share with you a whole bunch of ways that you can get engaged and get involved. But also, if you, Steve, how could they get a hold of you? Is that through the website? Would that be the best way to communicate with you?
0: I think my email is on there. It's schristoforu@focusna.org. My role is I work with our existing center directors, and I also work with new cities to make new centers. So actually in the past year, we've got a new center up and running in Houston, a new one in Cincinnati. I'm hoping to have at least two or three new centers up and running next year. And, you know, who knows what the future is going to hold. So I've actually had, you know, friends send me Facebook messages and strangers send me emails. Like, we'd love to develop a center, you know. Feel free to reach out. I can't promise you I'll have capacity like in the next 6 to 9 months, because the requests are sort of piling up. But God willing, at some point, right, we can come together. In the meantime, connect you with a local initiative, a Yes Trip or whatever it is. But I think every major city in the United States should have a focus center, a place where Orthodox Christians are putting their our shingle out there and saying, if you are in need, come to us. Because we are not simply Christians who talk the talk, we walk the walk.
1: Absolutely. Very well said. And in the meantime, everyone, like Steve mentioned throughout the entire show, is you all have a gift, whatever that those gifts are, whatever people compliment you on, whatever you feel like God has put on your heart. As he mentioned, a gift is a gift that's supposed to be unwrapped and shared with the world. So utilize your gifts in your local community to make a difference in this world. We are called to be the eyes, the ears, the arms of Christ to help those that are in need. Steve, as always, brother, I love having you on our show, and thanks for taking the time to be with us tonight.
0: Oh, it's my joy. Always a pleasure. Thank you.
1: Thank you, brother. And I do want to thank Matushka Trudy, as she does every single Tuesday, in producing our show. And we love her and we thank her so much. And also, I want to let you know that for the next two Tuesdays, we're dedicating a two-part series. Roxanne will be here with me on strengthening our marriages. And so we're going to deal with, how do we deal with conflict? If you're in a relationship right now that you maybe struggle with just the tools to deal with conflict, we're going to do that. And how do you still have fun in a marriage? So often we're seeing that sometimes after the first child, or when children end up going or in adolescence or in high school or in college, we see a lot of the fun level, if you will, within a family go down. How do we keep that going? How do we strengthen our marriages? Part one and part two will be over the next 2 weeks. So definitely don't miss that. Share it with your friends and family. And as I mentioned earlier at the top of the show, if you're wanting to receive our daily inspirational messages, go right now to thelowes.com/subscribe. and you can subscribe to receive our daily messages. 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So check us out there. God bless you, my friends, and stay strong in your walk of faith.
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1: 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He is rector of St. Anne's Orthodox Church in Oak Ridge, Tennessee.
2: Welcome to Every Thought Captive, where we seek to take every thought captive to our Lord Jesus Christ. This is your host, Father Daniel Greason. On today's episode, I am sharing the first of two talks that I was invited to give by Archbishop Daniel of the OCA of the Diocese of the Midwest in October at the Diocesan Assembly in Chicago. With Archbishop Daniel's blessing, I recorded these talks, and now I share them with you. The talks are based off of the works of St. John Chrysostom. This is someone who is known, well, if you were to ask folks what they think about St. John Chrysostom, they will talk about his long sermons. If you're in the academy, it's very often understood, or at least there is this trope that floats around that St. John Chrysostom is kind of a moralizer. He's not as theological or as interesting as, you know, the Cappadocian fathers, St. Gregory the Theologian, or St. Basil the Great, or especially someone like Dionysius the Areopagite, or St. Gregory of Nyssa, or Maximus the Confessor. He's not as, he's not as relevant to today. Well, I'm hoping with these two talks to be able to dispel some of that thinking. What I found in my months-long dive into reading a whole lot of Chrysostom is that he's an incredibly astute and deep reader of Scripture. He is a seriously devoted disciple of St. Paul. This is why there are icons throughout the Orthodox world that have captured experience of one of the disciples of St. John Chrysostom, of seeing St. Paul bending over the shoulder of St. John Chrysostom, explaining to him what he meant in writing. I have found St. John Chrysostom to be, of course, as he is well known, why he got the name Chrysostom, to be a powerful preacher, because he calls us to sincere repentance and an incredibly radical way of following Jesus Christ. This especially shines in his devotion to evangelical simplicity, or I might even say evangelical poverty, that he sees the way of following Jesus Christ in very practical terms. I'm beginning in this talk, especially this first talk, to develop a response to a certain trend in modern Orthodox theology, especially seen in academic circles. I'm continually convinced that one of the most pressing needs for us here in the Anglophone Orthodox world is that we need to seriously delve into Scripture and actually read the Fathers, read deeply, read widely, and not just rely on memes or pietistic slogans or just encounters with modern elders. All of these things have their place. I mean, maybe memes don't really have a place whatsoever in actual serious theology. Neither do pietistic slogans, but a lot of those pietistic slogans have roots in deep truths. It's just when they become slogans and they're not actually lived out or deeply understood. We need to not only sanctify our hearts, which is something that we hear very often, but there is a real need for us to sanctify our minds, that our minds need to be submitted to the mind of the church, to the mind of Christ. And how else do we find this but in the reading of Scripture, the attention to the detail, and of the slow, I'll say even ascetical practice of submitting ourselves to the reading of St. John Chrysostom or other fathers of the church. And with that, let's go ahead and transition and listen to the first talk that was given that is entitled St. Paul, the Heavenly Trumpet, St. John Chrysostom's Scriptural Mind.
3: Your Eminence, Reverend Fathers, brothers and sisters in Christ, glory to Jesus Christ. Christian ministers are not supposed to preach their private opinions, at least from the pulpit. Ministers are commissioned and ordained in the church precisely to preach the Word of God. They are given some fixed term of reference, namely the gospel of Jesus Christ, and they are committed to the sole and perennial message. They are expected to propagate and to sustain the faith which was once delivered unto the saints. One has to be sure that one is preaching the same gospel that was delivered and that one is not introducing instead any strange gospel of his own. The Word of God cannot be easily adjusted or accommodated to the fleeting customs and attitudes of any particular age, including our own time. Unfortunately, we are often inclined to measure the Word of God by our own stature, instead of checking our mind by the stature of Christ. The modern mind also stands under the judgment of the Word of God, but it is precisely at this point that our major difficulty begins, because most of us have lost the integrity of the scriptural mind, even if some bits of biblical phraseology are retained. We're living now in an age of intellectual chaos and disintegration. The only luminous signpost we have to guide us through the mental fog of our desperate age is just the faith which was once delivered unto the saints. Obsolete or archaic as the idiom of the early church may seem to be, judged by our fleeting standards. In 1951, Archpriest George Florovsky, penned an essay entitled The Lost Scriptural Mind, published in the Christian Century. To read it today is to find it entirely relevant. In fact, everything I just shared is a long, slightly edited quote from Father George. We are still living in the intellectual chaos and disintegration of Florovsky's time. In Florovsky's context, he was speaking of the broader ferment of the Christian world of the mid-20th century. The ferment of the theology of that time has never abated, but has spun further and further away from the historic faith. In place of the scriptures, churchmen turned to various philosophies, psychological theories, and social-political movements to supplement or even replace scripture. We find a constant turnover of interpretations, all in an attempt to make Christianity relevant and appealing. The tradition is considered out of date, ill-equipped, and in many cases even moribund. In Florovsky's estimation, quote, modern man has been too much concerned with his own ideas and convictions, his own attitudes and reactions, end quote. Throughout Florovsky's essay, which I encourage you to revisit, it's in volume one of Collected Works, Florovsky probes the challenging reality of losing a scriptural mind, which for him is a mind shaped by the creed and the living tradition of the church. He commends the ever-living and relevant gospel as enshrined in the creed and living tradition of the church at a time when those things were considered out of date or unable to actually address the current challenges. Florovsky ends the Loss of the Scriptural Mind essay like this. Quote, when I read the ancient classics of Christian theology, the fathers of the church, I find them more relevant to the troubles and problems of my own time than the production of modern theologians. The fathers were wrestling with existential problems, with those revelations of the eternal issues which were described and recorded in Holy Scripture. I would risk a suggestion that St. Athanasius and St. Augustine are much more up to date than many of our theological contemporaries. The reason is very simple. They were dealing with things and not with maps. They were concerned not so much with what man can believe as with what God had done for man. We have, in a time such as this, to enlarge our perspective, to acknowledge the matters of old, and to attempt for our own age an existential synthesis of Christian experience," end quote. The Fathers dealt with things, life itself, and not with just the maps. The Fathers began with what God has done and revealed rather than being concerned with what man could be persuaded to believe. As Florovsky says, quote, "We are often inclined to measure the word of God by our own stature instead of checking our mind by the stature of Christ. The modern mind also stands under the judgment of the word of God," end quote. Unfortunately, the reality Florovsky describes in the broader Christian community of the 1950s is the current reality of much of the academic scene in Anglophone orthodoxy. Beyond academia, we see this even in clergy circles, often under the moniker of being pastoral. Pragmatic, even utilitarian, often emotional arguments begin and often dominate the dialogue. The paradigm is not Scripture, it's not the writings of the Fathers, it's not the grace of God, it's not the heroic struggle for virtue, nor the examples of the lives of the saints. Rather, the paradigm assumed is deconstruction according to the various zeitgeists of the 21st century. Here's an example. 25 years ago, in one of our seminaries here in America, there was a course on ethics given by an Orthodox academic theologian, a course wherein they discussed St. Maximus the Confessor, on virtues and how the development of virtues enables relations, and in so doing makes space for the presence of God. Everything sounds great. The professor, in an attempt to be provocative, asked the students that if two people, without mentioning gender, were living together in a friendship for 50 years and manifesting the virtues, would this be an example of communion and participation in God? They all said yes. They were then asked whether the fact that these two people had sex would negate the good resulting from their virtuous friendship. Half said it would, while the other half got the point that the professor was trying to make. This is 25 years ago in one of our seminaries. I'm not going to be much more specific than that. This same professor recently penned a two-part article, which is how I learned of this class, which is nothing but an attempt to find some path around the Scripture and the tradition of the Church. One would imagine an article penned by an Orthodox theologian starting with a review of Scripture and the Fathers, asking questions like, what does God mean to provide in making man and woman? What is marriage? What is sex? What exactly are virtues? What does God command? Why do the Fathers see virtue as dependent upon obedience to the commandments of Christ? What does a term like theosis even mean? A term, I might add, that has seen much abuse of late. Instead, we are provided with a deconstruction of the intimate relationship between dogma and morals. This is not an isolated event or publication. You do not need me to tell you which websites and journals I'm speaking of. Dr. David Bradshaw, in a recent book review of a book published by Fordham Press this last year, Orthodox Tradition and Human Sexuality, here's a quote from his review. "There is no attempt here to understand the Orthodox tradition relating to sexuality as a whole. There is little discussion of the creation story or sexual purity or canon law. Instead, we hear a great deal about the obscurity or irrelevance of biblical teaching on the subject," end quote. Note one of Bradshaw's criticisms of this publication, that the various authors in this collected volume purportedly covering the Orthodox tradition treat the Bible as obscure and irrelevant. We have truly lost the scriptural mind if we believe Scripture is obscure or irrelevant. We do not witness minds that are submitting to the mind of Christ as shaped by the canon of Scripture and the mind of the Fathers. Instead, we witness minds that are shaped by and reflect all of the discourses raging around us. Before I go on, I want to note that I think this issue is not just an issue that we have coming from the left, quote unquote. It is also an issue that we have coming from the rigorous guru-like right. Change some of the moral issues and you have some of the same problematics. But I don't have so much space and time to speak, and this is what I have to present. So, following Florovsky's lead in referencing the contemporary relevance of St. Athanasius or Augustine, I want to return to the work of

between dogma and ethics. Christ, the bridegroom, rescues his bride from corruption and vice and returns her to her original beauty and virtue. In turning to St. John Chrysostom, we are not dealing with the abstract maps of modern questioning and minds formed by current zeitgeists, but the life-giving eternal truths of God's salvific work. This next section is entitled The Beloved St. Paul, the Heavenly Trumpet. St. John Chrysostom, in his 11th homily on 2 Corinthians, tells us of his great devotion to St. Paul. I love all the saints, but I love most the blessed Paul, the chosen vessel, the heavenly trumpet, the friend of the bridegroom Christ. And I have said this and brought the love which I have for him out into the public eye so that I may make you too partners in this love charm. For St. John, the Apostle Paul, is the most beloved. So beloved that St. John penned 7 works entitled In Praise of St. Paul. There's a modern translation of this in Margaret Mitchell's book on St. John Chrysostom and Paul called The Heavenly Trumpet. I highly recommend you pick up that volume. He is the universal teacher, the one to whom all Christians should devote serious attention and love. St. John's devotion to St. Paul comes through his introductory review of his homilies on Romans. Let's listen to St. John for a moment. As I keep hearing the epistles of the blessed Paul read, and that twice or 3 or 4 times whenever we celebrate the memorials of the holy martyrs, gladly do I enjoy the spiritual trumpet and get roused and warmed with desire at recognizing the voice so dear to me, and seem to fancy him all but present to my sight, and behold him conversing with me. I'm sure you are calling to mind maybe the icons of Paul whispering or speaking into St. John's ear. But I grieve and am pained that all people do not know this man as much as they ought to know him. Some are really ignorant of him. In fact, they don't even know how many epistles he's written, which is kind of funny considering modern historical criticism. And this comes not from incapacity, but of their not having the wish to be continually conversing with this blessed man. For it is not through any natural readiness and sharpness of wit that I am acquainted with him, as if I don't know anything, but owing to continual cleaving to this man, St. Paul, and earnest affection towards him. St. John continues, for it is from the ignorance of Scripture that our countless evils have arisen. From this it is the plague of heresies have broken out. From this there are negligent lives. From this labors without advantage. For as men deprived of this daylight would not walk aright, so they that look not to the gleaming of the Holy Scriptures must needs be frequently and constantly sinning, and that they are walking in the worst darkness. Ignorance of the Scriptures, and especially ignorance of St. Paul, has brought about for St. John a plague of heresies and negligent lives. Heresy and bad conduct arise, according to St. John, because of the ignorance of Scripture. For it is from the knowledge of Scripture that we are able to walk aright. And we should love Scripture and cleave to St. Paul. Why? Why St. Paul? Devotion to St. Paul for St. John springs from his conviction that St. Paul's apostleship was given by the grace of God to preach and to bring about the obedience to the faith. The faith is not one full of questioning and parades of arguments, according to St. John, but is rather something given to us to obey. Paul's apostleship was an employment to preach only that was given to him. Apostles are receivers only, as St. John says. Quote, apostles were sent to speak what they heard, not to add anything from their own stock. This is from his first homily on the book of Romans. Further, St. John, in his second homily on Romans, tells us that, quote, a messenger's business is to convey from one to another only what is told to him. This is why the priest is called a messenger, quoting Malachi 2:7, because he speaks not his own words, but those of him that sent him, end quote. St. John, commenting on Galatians 1:16, says that St. Paul was not instructed in words, but that being richly endowed with the Holy Spirit, St. Paul's whole soul was enlightened and had Christ speaking within him. St. John's devotion to St. Paul comes because he believes in God's calling Paul to be an apostle and a vessel of

0: Revelation, St. Paul's words are Christ's words. Moving on now to a section entitled St. Paul, the Universal Teacher. Now that we understand St. John's devotion to St. Paul in the Scriptures, I want to turn to his baptismal instructions and here see the depth of St. John's scriptural mind, how he employs Scripture, especially St. Paul, in forming catechumens and the faithful. The two controlling images for St. John in his first baptismal instruction is spiritual marriage and military enlistment, both of which are drawn from St. Paul's letter to the Ephesians. Let us hear St. John. Come then, let me talk to you as I would speak to a bride about to be led into the holy nuptial chamber. Let me give you, too, a glimpse of the bridegroom's exceeding wealth and of the ineffable kindness which he shows to his bride. Let me point out to her the sordid past from which she is escaping and the glorious future she is about to enjoy. St. John asks, and what is the condition of this bride that Christ is calling? For Christ does not love her beauty, but rather has brought a deformed, ugly, shamefully sordid bride, this is the language of St. John, who is practically wallowing in the mire of her sins, into his bridal chamber. What has made her so ugly? And St. John asks, what could be more ugly than the soul which has abandoned its proper dignity, forgotten its noble birth from on high, made a display of worshiping idols of stone and wood, brute animals, and things less worthy of honor than these, a soul which has increased its ugliness by the smell of burning fat, the filthiness of blood, and the smoke of incense, end quote. St. John concludes from this betrayal of the noble birth that the soul, through idolatry, has entered into, quote, tinsel-trimmed parades of pleasures, the carousals, the drunkenness, the licentiousness, and all the disgraceful pursuits which bring joy to the demons whom they serve, end quote. There was an original dignity, a noble birth from on high, which mankind abandoned and forgot as it lost its way in the worshiping of idols. And from this idolatry flows the vices which bring great joy to the demons. To help us further understand what St. John believes in this falling from the noble birth from on high, I want us to look for a second at his second baptismal instruction. Here we find St. John reflecting on the fall of Adam. Adam, who had all things in paradise, but, quote, wished to indulge his taste, and he trampled underfoot the command which God had imposed on him, committed an outrage against the great honor which God had bestowed upon him, end quote. God punishes Adam as a loving father by placing limits on Adam. He condemns him to a life of toil and labor in order to teach him his place in the created order. In the idleness, this is the language of St. John, of paradise, Adam had grown haughty and acted outside of his nature. He refused to remain within his proper bounds. Adam's sin stems from his indolence, pride, and acting outside or beyond his nature, according to St. John. This provides for us a good image of sin, according to St. John. Mankind in his pride acts outside of the nature or position that he has in creation and which was given to him by God. He turns instead to his own reasoning, being tempted by the devil, and trades God the Creator for the creation itself. This is idolatry, to worship the creation rather than the Creator. Let's take a further step into St. John's homilies on Romans to flesh this out further. Specifically, homilies 3 and 4, which cover St. Paul's long teaching on idolatry and the sin that grows from idolatry. St. John argues in his third homily on Romans that God placed in men from the beginning the knowledge of God himself. The problem is that mankind turned this knowledge over and invested idols with divinity. God manifested in the created order a system, a great system of teaching, creation itself to teach man. Instead of allowing the heavens or the created ordering of the world to declare the glory of God, mankind did not use creation to mount up, to use his language, to God, but rather turned away from God, entrusting their own reasoning and became fools who deified devils and stones. St. John says mankind, quote, wished to find out more and could not bear with the limits given them. Mankind abused, quote, this great system of teaching from creation, and God, quote, gave them up to uncleanliness through the lusts of their own hearts to dishonor their own bodies between themselves, from Romans 1:24. Does this not sound familiar to his portrait of Adam? God gave mankind up to vile affections, Romans 1:26. For St. John, all sin is to be found in these vile affections that God has given mankind over to. But the chief example of the abuse of God's nature is for St. John found in the, quote, mad lust after males, end quote. Leaving the natural use of woman, men, quote, dishonored that which was natural, and they ran after that which was contrary to nature, end quote. God gave the world and creation as a ladder for us to find him. Instead, we pushed past all of the bounds and the pleasures given to us according to God's design. For St. John, genuine pleasure derived from sex is found in acting in accordance with God's design, how he created us. Sex between a married man and woman is what has been blessed by God. Anything else is diabolical, monstrous, and transgresses the laws of God. That's St. John's language. St. John understands the natural sex drive overran its boundaries because it could not abide its proper limits. This is not an attack on sexual desire itself by St. Paul or by St. John. Rather, it is an acknowledgement that sin is the transgression of the natural boundaries placed by God. Sin is found, according to St. John, in the misuse of our body and our misuse of creation. St. John understands that St. Paul believes that in the rejection of the natural sexual design given by God, we see, quote, all things turned upside down, end quote. Here I want to plug or recommend an article, again, by Professor David Bradshaw that can be found in the publication The Rule of Faith, a Journal of Orthodox Thought and Culture, Volume 4, Number 1. It's called Orthodox Spiritual Anthropology. If you want, and this is why I'll plug a podcast, Every Thought Captive, of a conversation between myself and Father Joseph Lucas, where we discuss this particular publication, this particular publication of The Rule of Faith. Creation itself gives testimony to God, and it is by its design that it testifies to the glory of God. Misuse of creation is to bring judgment and condemnation, to rain down wrath. Knowing this fact, the heaven, like it is revealed in language of Romans 1. Knowing this fact from St. Paul, it is no wonder that towards the end of the fourth homily on Romans, St. John brings in the hellish fire that rained down on Sodom. For St. John, the hellish fire that rained down on Sodom was due to intercourse that was contrary to nature. Therefore, the rain that fell on Sodom was the opposite of what we would typically call rain. Here's a quote from St. John. Not only did this hellish fire fail to stir up the womb of the earth to the production of fruits, but made it even useless for the reception of seed. For such was also the intercourse of the men, making a body of this sort more worthless than the very land of Sodom, end quote. For St. John, nature, the judgment of God, is shown in the reversal of creation itself. Nature is turned over, and so God shows this judgment in the ramifications. The sin of man has cosmic ramifications. Before you think that I'm going on and on about sexual sin, remember, sin is found in the misuse of creation, and this is key for all of St. John's understanding of sin, not just sexual sin. St. John asks in the same homily, quote, whence were all these evils born? Of luxury, of not knowing God. For so soon as any have cast out the fear of him, all that is good straightway goes to ruin, end quote. Lacking the anchor of the fear of God in obedience to his commandments, St. John warns us of idleness, admiring riches, and admiring the beauty of persons in incorrect ways. Let us not be bedazzled by creation and lose sight of what is rightly to be desired. It is instructive that St. John ends his fourth homily on Romans warning about the allure of luxury and riches. Of all the detail that St. John goes into explaining St. Paul's teaching from Romans 1, why does he end on this topic of luxury and covetousness? I think it shows to us the theological sophistication derived from St. John's biblically informed mind. Those who reject that the judgment of God against Sodom was due to unnatural sexual relations do so because they believe they might use a verse from Ezekiel, which states that Sodom was judged, quote, due to pride, fullness of food or too much bread, and abundance of idleness, end quote, not because of sexual perversion. St. John's view is that both of these things are true. Sexual perversion grew out of luxurious idleness. Desire was enkindled through luxury, and creation itself was abused in order to satiate that burning lust. If we have spent any time in St. John's writings, you're familiar with his constant preaching against covetousness. You're reading a homily and you're wondering, oh, here we go, here's a covetousness, a few paragraphs of covetousness. He really loves this topic. Well, you can see why. This is a very important thing to him. In St. John's third homily on Ephesians, he decries unnecessary wealth and its illusions of security. He tells us that God, listen to this language, has set a limit and a boundary to our nature, so that we have no need to go on seeking wealth beyond it, end quote. For instance, St. John continues, he hath commanded us to clothe the body in one, or perhaps two garments, and there is no need for any more to cover us, end quote. We only need what is necessary to maintain our bodies. Covetousness is a reflection of our disordered desire, our lust for more than is right and necessary for our nature. Covetousness is idolatry and shows us that we value the creation more than the Creator. We love this world and its glory more than our future inheritance in heaven. This is why we're commanded by God to give alms. This is why this teaching resounds over and over in St. John. Quote from St. John in his 18th homily on Ephesians, "For Christ indeed charged us to give to the poor with this object, to make us wise in our lifetime, to induce us to despise money, to teach us to look down on earthly things. It is no contempt of money, as you think, to bestow it upon this man and upon that man when he dies and is no longer master of it." From the perspective of eternity, what is money? What is wealth? Almsgiving is to covetousness as chastity is to sexual immorality. The virtuous actions aid us in rightly ordering our desire and therefore using creation correctly. Next section, the bride's dowry, obedience. God, in giving us up to our own to follow our own path, does not force us to do as he wills. Rather, God himself, in his surpassing kindness towards mankind, sweeps down into our broken mess and brings us back to himself. Disordered creation is given the path back to order and beauty. Christ, the bridegroom, sees the plight of his bride and does not consider her broken state, but calls her to his side. He calls her to forget idolatry, error, and the worship of demons, all of which wasted her soul and body. For the King, Jesus Christ, desires to see her return to her original beauty. We're going back to the first baptismal instruction. This is a beautiful portrait of a loving God who takes the wandering, sickly bride and by his own work returns her to her former beauty. In the spiritual marriage between the soul and the bridegroom, in this spiritual marriage between the soul and the bridegroom, there is a dowry contract according to St. John. For the bride, it is, quote, nothing but obedience, end quote. From the bridegroom, St. John quotes Ephesians, tells us that it is the bridegroom's love that drives him to sanctify his bride with his own blood in order to return her to her original beauty. What does the dowry contract imply by the bride's obedience? The bridegroom offers his blood and the bride offers her, quote, according to St. John, fair share, that being a strong confession of Christ, faith in Christ not just offered with lips, but with understanding, resolution, and piety. End quote. According to St. John, it means obedience to the content of the faith. This is specifically the triune faith, the right belief concerning Father, Son, and Holy Spirit. He is adamant that the articles of faith become the foundation of piety. In fact, they lay an indestructible foundation, according to St. John. For having these, quote, articles of faith accurately fixed in your minds, you may not be easily overwhelmed by the deceits of the devil, end quote. It is here in explaining the exactness of the creedal belief of the church and the need to be strict in adherence to it that the other simile of military enlistment that we talked about at the very beginning of the talk shows up again for St. John. Quote, it is fitting, therefore, that those who have enlisted in this special army of the Spirit believe in the God of the universe, the Father of our Lord Jesus Christ. Where do the deceits of the devil come from? From where does the special, quote, special army of the Spirit expect attack? From the Arians and Sabellians, those who wish to trip us up and, quote, desire to destroy sound doctrines, end quote. It's quite a catechism class, the first time to start talking about Arians and Sabellians. St. John asks, quote, did you see the exactness from which Christ makes profession of this truth? Did you see how unambiguous his instruction is? End quote. St. John continues exhorting his listeners who are not just catechumens. You might think baptismal instructions or catechetical orations, this is just for the catechumens. Many times are the baptismal instructions. He's saying, I'm talking to those who are to be illumined, but I'm also talking to the faithful. Let no one, St. John says, hereafter disturb your mind by bringing the searchings of his own reason into the church's dogmas as he tries to confuse beliefs that are correct and sound. Avoid companionship of such people as you would avoid drugs which could destroy you. For these people are more dangerous than poisonous drugs. The drugs do harm only to the body, but these people destroy the very salvation of the soul. That is why it is fitting from the very beginning to avoid such discussions with these people, especially until you will be able, with the passage of time, to curb the impudent tongues after you have fortified yourself well with the weapons of the Spirit. And what is the weapon of the Spirit for St. John? The testimony of Holy Writ. End quote. I want to underline three things from what St. John is saying here. First, we are to be incredibly vigilant with whom we associate and engage with theologically, according to St. John. This is obviously drawn from the pastoral experience of St. Paul himself. He talks like this in the epistles. I'm especially thinking of his pastoral epistles, something that I encourage you to revisit, maybe commit some aspects of it to memory, especially read St. John's encouraging homilies on them. Second, this is especially true for neophytes. We have an incredible challenge right now in our context for completely unfiltered access to the most intimate, complicated theological topics and debates. And it's all out there on the internet. Our flocks can, without much theological preparation, much less any spiritual preparation, jump right into the most contested of controversies, moral, ecclesiological, even pastoral, beyond where they have any influence or authority. Third, we need to be fortified by the weapons of the Spirit, which is the testimony of the Holy Scriptures. Remember, St. John says it is the ignorance of Holy Scripture as understood within the life of the church that endangers our souls. St. John continues his admonition regarding the dogmas of the church. Quote, such is the strictness we wish you to show in regard to the dogmas of the church. And we desire you to keep them fast fixed in your minds. It is also fitting that those who manifest such faith shine forth by their good conduct, end quote. For St. John, the dogmas of the church manifest themselves in the lives of the Christians. They shine forth in good conduct. Because for St. John, just as it is for St. Paul, the dogma informs and underwrites it's what produces the virtues. The message of salvation, the ethics of the church, what theosis actually is, that is what the dogmas of the church are all about. God in Jesus Christ restoring us to our noble birthright and empowering us by the Holy Spirit to, quote, manifest every virtue, end quote. For St. John, the commandments of Christ are not oppressive demands made upon us which we cannot fulfill. Christ, the bridegroom and lover of our souls, calls to us. And St. John here quotes from our Lord, "Come to me, all you who labor and are burdened, and I will give you rest. Take my yoke upon you and learn from me, for I am meek and humble of heart, and you will find rest for your souls." He does not require of us miracles, but rather for us to, quote, learn from the Master to be meek and humble of heart and obtain complete rest for our soul. For St. John, this is the summary of our salvation, that we who have learned meekness and humility from the Master while still entangled in the flesh, quote, be able to vie with the immaterial powers, to be free from any connection with the present life, because we will be able to scorn all the glory of this present life. For nothing of the visible world will win us over. For we will not see all things. We will see everything through different eyes. This is what our salvation is, that we are able to actually see the world aright and use it correctly. The bride, the disciple of Christ, will from the meek and humble yoke of Christ manifest every virtue in every way. These are not vague virtues and vices. St. John goes into specific detail as to what vices are to be rooted out and what virtues are to be manifested. And I think it would be for us a good reminder for ourselves in our own preaching and teaching to be specific about the virtues and the vices, what they actually are. Because when you hear this list, I mean, we hear this list read in the church, and it's St. Paul loves lists, right? To actually go through and actually explain what these things are. For St. John, quote, "As the other passions come to birth, we must curb them and make our minds tranquil. We must banish anger, passion, grudges, enmity, malice, evil desires, all licentiousness, all the works of the flesh, which according to St. Paul are adultery, fornication, uncleanliness, licentiousness, idolatry, witchcraft, enmities, contentions, jealousies, drunkenness, and carousings," end quote. They like lists. St. John continues. They like lists in a good way too, not just negative. "It is fitting, therefore, according to St. John, to force out of our souls all of these vices and to be eager to acquire the fruit of the Spirit, charity, joy, peace, patience, kindness, goodness, modesty, and continence. If we shall thus purify our minds by constantly chanting the lessons of piety, we shall henceforth be able, by preparing ourselves beforehand, to make ourselves worthy to receive his gift, great as it is, and to guard the good things which are given," end quote. Notice what St. John encourages us to employ as an aid to purifying our minds: the constant chanting of the lessons of piety. The battle to force out vices and to acquire the fruit of the Spirit is exactly that. It's a battle. And our part of the dowry, to start mixing some metaphors here, is to obey our general, our king, in this battle. Obedience to the teachings of the church and to God's will for us to be a return to the high place of our noble birth, to have the bridegroom welcome his beautiful bride into his nuptial chamber. For the bridegroom, Christ has done everything for us in order to return us to our pristine, original beauty. Final section, listening to the heavenly trumpet. This brings us full circle back to the love of St. John for St. Paul. We should cleave to Paul. We should hear St. John's call for us to purify our minds by the constant chanting of the lessons of piety. How can the bride know the voice of our bridegroom if we do not have our ears trained to his voice? How can we discern how we are to rightly use creation to glorify God in our bodies, the temples of the Holy Spirit, if we do not know these gleaming scriptures. So, some practical takeaways. How much do we read and swim in scripture? How is our mind formed? Yes, it is good to read the fathers, but we need to be swimming in the scriptures, because if you read the fathers, what are you doing but swimming in scripture? I had to cut a lot of St. John just saying, like, he's just quoting St. Paul, he's just quoting St. Paul, he's just, because he just quotes St. Paul all the time. He just breathes St. Paul. And not just St. Paul, the Old Testament. For St. John, if you read his homilies, how often does Job or the three youth or Daniel pop up? A lot. Were his examples? A lot of them come from the Old Testament. And I think it is for us, does not our liturgy and our liturgical services, the canons of the church, I mean the musical canon, all of our hymnody, it presumes that we are very familiar with the Old Testament. If we're not familiar with the Old Testament, we're not familiar with Christ. Our preaching and catechesis needs to be, and I would suggest, primarily scripture. And it needs to be about formation, not just in a bunch of information. 1054, filioque, this is why we're not like them, this is why we're not like them. No, it needs to be about the bridegroom and the bride. It needs to be about, how's your prayer life going? What are you struggling with? How can we help equip you? You don't know scripture? I think this is something, I don't know about you, 15 years ago, you might assume folks who are coming from Protestantism know scripture. What is your experience now? People don't know scripture. Even the Protestants who are supposed to love scripture, they know like John 3:16 and a few other things, right? They don't know the narrative or canon of scripture. And I would say it's to our shame, we don't know scripture that well. We have all the language flowing, but we don't know, oh, that's a quote from the prophet. That's from the Psalms. Our preaching and catechesis need to be primarily drawn from scripture. I'm not saying there's all sorts of things you have to cover in catechesis, but it is especially necessary for our catechesis and our preaching to show that we know scripture and are exegeting even the bits that we're a little uncomfortable with. So that is what I have to offer of St. John and his devotion and love to St. Paul, the heavenly trumpet. The next talk I will talk about St. John Chrysostom's vision of the priesthood, the priest as the messenger of the Lord. Thank you.
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0: Transforming Our Lives in Christ. Meditations, sermons, classes, and lectures from St. Spyridon Greek Orthodox Church in Loveland, Colorado. Father Evan Armitas is priest at St. Spyridon's and the host of the live call-in program, Orthodoxy Live. Here he is with today's lesson.
1: Morning. Nice to see you all. Today, as we get started, we are in chapter 20 of Luke's Gospel, and this is the second day of Great Lent, yesterday being Clean Monday. And so I hope that all of you had a good start to the Lenten journey. As I mentioned in my homily last night at Compline, already I've received emails of people who are despondent and have given up in one day. And that's part of it. You recognize that whatever spiritual plans you've made, you often find that very quickly you will stumble and fall. But the hope is that you don't become discouraged, but rather that you just stand up and try again. And in addition to those types of emails, of course, I traditionally this time of year, I get lots of emails about very specific questions related to, well, could I adjust the fast this way? And what about, you know, saying my prayers with this rule and such? And as I've said many times, make a plan, whatever it is, and attempt as best you can to follow it. And when you get to the midpoint of Lent, readjust if you need to. The goal is always progress, right? It's not perfection. And our hope is that we can renew our relationship with Christ, that we can address maybe what's obvious in our spiritual lives that has not been addressed, like perhaps we're really just full of anger or hatred or lust or greed or gluttony. Those are obvious. But perhaps too, as we strip those obvious sins away, maybe we find some of the other more subtle, hidden things as well. Keep in mind that the practice of one virtue is the practice of all virtues. If you can practice one, if you can be merciful, if you can be grateful, if you can be generous, if you can be forgiving, if you can do one virtue, other virtues come. The opposite's true. You know, if you're really attached to one sin, you can perform them all. And we don't necessarily in the church classify sins. We don't say, well, you know, murder, don't do that one. But, you know, being deceitful is, you know, not so bad. We know that you can be petty and find yourself separated from God. You can be a murderer and repent and find yourself to be of the greatest of saints. So be careful that when you are approaching this, you don't get yourself ahead of your skis and, you know, pick something simple and just try to do it as best you can. And lastly, don't trust in yourself. Trust in God. Okay. With that, of course, the season of services began last night. We should say really Sunday evening. So we have Compline on Monday nights at 5 o'clock, probably my favorite Lenten service. So come. Tomorrow night we have liturgy. Pre-sanctified liturgy. Does anybody know, not understand what that means, pre-sanctified? You don't understand. Okay. I'll explain that in just a moment. And then on Fridays, we'll have Agathis. This Friday's Agathis is in the morning. And then on the first Saturday of Lent, we hold a liturgy for the reposed. It's called the Saturday of Souls. So pre-sanctified liturgy, you may have noticed that during the week in Lent, we typically read from the Old Testament. Has anybody noticed that yet? And then on the weekends, we read from the Gospels. We also, during Lent, on the weekend, the fast lightens a little bit. There's wine and oil. We celebrate with bells and we wear bright colors on Sundays because it's Sunday. It's the day of the resurrection. The mentality of the church has always been that during the week, we not only are keeping the fast, but there's a somberness to it. And so we do not celebrate the divine liturgy during the week, during Lent, except for two exceptions. The Feast of the Annunciation, it's a great feast of the church on March 25th, and the Feast of the 40 Martyrs of Sevastopol, if it falls in Lent. Otherwise, we do not celebrate a liturgy during the week in Lent. And you are going to say to me, but Father Evan, you just said pre-sanctified liturgy. Well, it's not a liturgy proper. There is no calling down of the Holy Spirit on the gifts. So the gifts are pre-sanctified. How does that happen? On Sunday, this past Sunday, when I prepared the bread, or the lamb as it's called, on the paten, I prepared a second lamb. The first we received on Sunday. We all received the Eucharist that we're here, and the rest, the remains of that Eucharist, are consumed by the priest or the deacons at the conclusion of the liturgy. There's a service that takes place at the back of the altar. Most of the faithful never see that service. Those who've served in the altar, like Daryl, you've seen that service hundreds of times, right? So the gifts are brought, the Eucharist, to the side table after the liturgy, and we consume them. And special prayers are read during that. So the second lamb, during the liturgy, we called the Holy Spirit down upon the gifts, and it was sanctified by the descent of the Holy Spirit. And we take the lamb and we tincture it in the blood, and then it's placed in a special receptacle called an artophorion. Artophorion, which just is a very fancy word of saying something that holds the bread of Christ, the body of Christ, right? And that's left, if you will, on the altar usually, sometimes on the side table. Then on pre-sanctified liturgy tomorrow night, there will be prayers, psalms, and hymns, and then we'll simply prepare that pre-sanctified lamb for distribution to the faithful. Now, why is it offered in the middle of the week? Because it's hard to get through Lent, and we need the bread of life. We need Christ to sustain us. And so it's like, you know, if you were swimming across the ocean, it's as if we put a little buoy out in the middle of that ocean, said, rest here, and then keep going, right? And we even call the Lent the ocean of the fast, right?
2: But the service itself is a bit more rigorous than a Sunday. Seems like more prostrations and all.
1: Well, the prostration itself, which accompanies our prayer life throughout the year, is upped in Lent, but all of our spiritual disciplines are, you know, the reading of scripture. There's more to read in Lent. The prayers, the services, alms, right? Pretty much any spiritual discipline you can think of in the church, we say, all right, it's more. I likened it recently to an athlete. Before their season, they have camp. And every athlete will tell you, it's miserable. You know, they practice twice a day, they have meetings, they're lifting. It's not sustainable, right? So even my daughter recently said, because they're in their spring season, she said, her first collegiate season, she said, during the season, we lift, but the trainers specifically say we cannot lift to exhaustion nor increase our weight load. So they just lift for conditioning. Now, each week, they have to show a measurable gain in the amount that they lift, even while they're practicing. And she's like, it's exhausting. Now, what happens is after that, you pull that back, but you retain a level of agility and strength and ability you didn't have before. That's what happens in Lent.
2: Spring training.
1: Yeah. So the church is saying, let's intensify your spiritual life so that as you come out, you're at a level that you weren't before. Now, some people say, I went into Lent and I'm worse. You know, some people see that. I don't know that you're worse. I think it's just that you realize how bad you've been, right? And how flabby you are spiritually, right? You come to terms with it. So, yeah, there are more prostrations for sure in that service than you would see in a typical liturgy. The Sunday before Lent is known as Forgiveness Sunday. And so we note that not only do we ask forgiveness from God, but from one another. And I mentioned in the Forgiveness Vespers that, you know, a lot of times we had like 8 people come for the first time to an Orthodox service at Forgiveness Vespers. And I was like, uh-huh. It's not exactly where I would have started, you know, come to Forgiveness Vespers. Now you're going to line up with 200 people you don't know, and you're going to ask them for forgiveness. But actually, there's a purpose to that. If I can ask someone I don't know for forgiveness,
3: that's an opportunity to practice asking someone I do know. Because it's a lot harder to ask someone you really know well and have hurt for forgiveness than it is a stranger. Like, you know, if I don't know, you know, and this is Mason, but if I didn't know you and I just, oh, sorry about that, that's easy. But if we've lived together for 26 years and there's deep hurts there, for me to swallow that terrible thing called pride, it's harder. So just to practice. Now, because we live in a modern era, we have cell phones, we have email, I get the same thing. And it's just another way that people now are trying to participate in that. So it's okay. It's okay. And what's our response to the request? Forgive me? It's usually perfunctory. Oh, I forgive you. Right?
4: Sure.
3: Yeah, sure. Yeah,
4: sure.
3: Yeah, yeah. No problem. Stop. I mentioned this last night. My dear friend, Father Tom, wrote me a beautiful text asking for forgiveness. And I have, there's nothing in my heart against him, but it tenderized me. You know, it just softened me for a moment. I went, yeah, forgiveness. And then I can be free. Yeah. Okay. Should we get to our Bible study? We are, as I said, in chapter 20, verses 20 through 26 is the section that we're covering. And this particular section comes in the midst of, you could say, a larger section. So if you weren't using your study Bible or an Orthodox study Bible, a lot of commentary comes that says, well, from verse 20 to verse 47, that's one large section. For the purposes of keeping our heads straight, we divided it into three, and that's what most study Bibles do. So the first one is a test over who to pay taxes to. That's from 20 to 26. The next is going to be a test over the concept of the resurrection from 27 right to 40. Then this sort of question or controversy over who is the Son of David and the Son of God, 41 through 44. And then finally, a warning that Christ will offer. Now, who are Jesus's opponents in this section? The usual suspects, right? Pharisees. Well, now, what's interesting, you're right, Sadducees is right, but the first time that Luke mentions the Sadducees in all of his gospel is here. They're not mentioned before. They all of a sudden appear on the scene in this section. Who else? The scribes and the lawyers, and then their lackeys, whoever they may be, right? Those are the opponents. So here we go. All right, so this first, Daniel, you're right close by. Would you read from verse 20 to 26 for us?
5: So they watched him and sent spies who pretended to be righteous that they might seize on his words in order to deliver him to the power and the authority of the governor. Then they asked him, saying, "Teacher, we know that you say and teach rightly, and you do not show personal favoritism, but teach the way of God in truth. Is it lawful for us to pay taxes to Caesar or not?" But he perceived their craftiness and said to them, "Why do you test me? Show me a denarius. Whose image and inscription does it have?" They answered and said, "Caesar's." And he said to them, "Render therefore to Caesar the things that are Caesar's, and to God the things that are God's." But they could not catch him in his words in the presence of the people, and they marveled at his answer and kept silent. And asked him, saying, "Is that it?"
3: Yeah, stop there. Okay. That's a first for them. They were rendered silent, huh? You know, what's always beautiful as you're hearing the text and you look at it in the original, there are turns of phrases that don't get translated, let's say, directly into English, but, you know, often the meaning can be conveyed. And some of those phrases are such that if you are reading the scriptures, both the Old Testament, now the New, you notice very quickly that phrase being used by the Lord is referencing back to something in the Old Testament, and he's using a turn of phrase that would have been recognized, you know, right away. Again, in English, it doesn't work quite that way. But probably a passage of scripture that we're familiar with. You know, if we've read the Bible much, this little story of, you know, who should I be paying taxes? You know, it's a story we kind of all know.
4: And Jesus's retort, his answer is kind of like, ooh, that's a good one, right? We know this one, right? But let's kind of get through this verse by verse and see if we can mine the passage to a greater degree. The first thing that we will say is that we are going to have a set of characters in this passage mentioned earlier, the Sadducees, that Luke is mentioning for the first time, okay? Now, most of us have a picture of Israel and its movements and religious movements, even political, theological movements, that is completely naive, right? In the sense of, is Israel united in the way that it thinks about God and in its practice of faith and religion? Not at all. There's various groups. Some of the groups that existed at the time of Christ, we don't hear about in Scripture, but we find out later through historians, had pretty significant influence on their day. So one of those groups that maybe some of us might be familiar with is a group called the Essenes, right? Even arguments have been made that, well, St. John the Baptist was probably part of that group. The church doesn't weigh in and say, well, that's just ridiculous or not. But it does recognize, and it always has recognized, that Israel and its religious practice and thought is not simple. There's complexity. There's nuance to these groups. And these groups didn't necessarily get along. The Sadducees and the Pharisees are not friends. And we see, as Luke continues his narrative, not just here, but when we get into Acts, those two groups are at each other's throats. And Paul, what group was Paul part of?
6: The Pharisees.
4: Remember when he goes on trial, what he does? He uses this interplay and war of words between the Sadducees and the Pharisees to get himself out of the noose, right? Because he perceives, remember, in the crowd that there are Pharisees and Sadducees, and so he utilizes that when he's before the authorities to get himself out of sort of the noose. There were zealots, right? There are a number of groups. Now, the Sadducees themselves, what happens to them? Well, at the destruction of the temple, they kind of just exit the stage. Historically, they don't continue after that. The Pharisees? Yeah, very much so. And eventually, within, now let's say just Jewish thought, the Pharisees end up winning out. And it's the Pharisees who eventually will recraft Judaism eventually into what it is today, which in no way is what it was at the time of Christ. So a modern Jewish way of thinking and practice does not resemble the Judaism of Christ's day. Now, in many ways, this is difficult and problematic because as different Christian writers are interpreting the scripture in time, they often are using what they know of Judaism from the local expression of it, right? So a lot of the, let's say, writings within the Reformation, their understanding of Jewish thought is really 15th century Judaism and not first century Judaism. And that causes some problems in how then the scriptures and the writings of Paul get interpreted. They assume, well, Paul's like the Jew that's down the block. And someone who's really done a lot recently, now he's using the scholastic work not only of modern, no, Father Stephen DeYoung has done a lot to sort of make this more apparent. But if you really look at it, the church has always had that perspective. We've never lost sight of the fact that modern Judaism is not what Judaism was in Christ's time. And, you know, there's the obvious that ancient Judaism had a sacrificial system, right? It had a priesthood. That does not exist after the fall of the temple and its destruction. So the whole Jewish ritual rites and sacrifices and liturgical calendar, if you will, where does it go? In a lot of ways, it's in the church. We have Pentecost. We have Pascha, Passover, right? And it's not as if Judaism was incorrect. The church doesn't look at it that way. No, it's fulfilled in Christ. So Father Stephen very, you know, forcefully says, St. Paul did not convert, right? The road to Damascus. He didn't have a conversion experience. No, he just simply realized, oh, the Messiah is Jesus. That's what he was hoping for. That's what all Jews, well, not all Jews, but most of Judaism was hoping for its deliverance through the Messiah. And he recognized, oh, it's Jesus. I had it wrong. So it's not a conversion. And then many of the arguments that Paul uses are arguments that were used in first century Judaism. It's not like he invented a bunch of things. He just carried those thoughts into, if you will, an ecosystem in which the Messiah has come. Christ has come. Lord Jesus is here. Is that helpful in a sense? And the thing is, for, you know, a long period of time, a couple hundred years, Jews and Christians were worshiping, quote unquote, you know, call them Jews and Christians just because that's the nomenclature we have, were worshiping side by side. On Saturday, you went to the synagogue and the temple, whatever, right? And then on Sunday, what did you do? You gathered for the Eucharist. And then eventually, the religious leadership within Israel said, Christians, you can't come here anymore. You have to leave. And then a polemic started. And eventually, that polemic led Israel, or the Pharisees in particular, to recraft Judaism as a polemic against Christianity. So that's just what happened eventually, right? Okay. Now, these Sadducees in particular are distinct, that this movement, this philosophical thought or theological school is different in kind of three ways. Number one, they did not hold to any of the oral traditions that the Pharisees did, only to the written books of the Torah, specifically the first five. The biggest next thing is they didn't believe that there was an immortal soul, so therefore no resurrection. If you don't have an immortal soul, you don't need a resurrection. You die and that's it. You do what you do and then you die. And so naturally they didn't believe in these sort of spiritual powers like the angelic hosts, right? They just didn't think that that was part of God's revelation. All of that is important for us to remember as we go through the next little bit, because Jesus is going to have subtle little digs against those beliefs if we're paying attention to it. Now, what we read in that first verse, so they watched him. English is a little weak there. You know, they're scrutinizing him. They're laying in wait for him. They're making notes, right? And they send spies, right? So they're doing this, and their position of hostility is such that what they want to do, even by pretending to oh yeah, Jesus and be righteous and righteous behavior, is to catch him in his words, to set a trap, to spring it. And then once they've entrapped him, what do they intend to do? To hand him over to the authority of the governor. Who's the governor? Pontius Pilate. We've heard from earlier in Luke's gospel, not necessarily a good guy. Okay? So they have a kind of a political play here. We're going to prove that this guy is in opposition to the Roman overseers, which is all rather full of hypocrisy. Because how do they feel about the political leadership? They hate them. They hate the Romans. And yet they're going to kind of do this little snaky thing of get Jesus in their hands and have that guy destroy him for them. So that's kind of going on, right? So then in verse 21, then they asked him saying, teacher, we know that you teach rightly, right? It's you know, and you do not show personal favoritism, but teach the way of God in truth. I mean, right? I mean, we should know that, like, you know, gag like that. Now, if you haven't been following Luke's gospel, you might be like, oh, these are really, look at how pious and, you know, respectful. And no, I mean, it's like, we've all been around someone who's done that. Mike, did you?
7: I was just going to say, it's like the type of language that really tries to appeal to one's ego.
4: Yeah.
7: You know, like, oh, yeah, you're right. I am all that.
4: Yeah.
7: You know, like, let me tell you.
4: Yeah. And so the preposterous nature of that is that, of course, as we understand who Jesus is, you know, Jesus is the God of the universe, the God of gods, right? King of kings, Lord of lords, right? All that language from the Old Testament. And then what does the God of gods, the Lord of lords do? He leaves all of his power and authority and position

0: He's an infant who needs his mama to change him, to feed him, to clothe him. God, what are you talking about? Right? So that's, again, why a lot of times in the icons of Jesus as a babe, the church is trying to deal with this in a, let's say, in an artistic form of showing in his face, he's still the God of the universe, but he's in swaddling clothes. He's still fully God, but somehow he's emptied himself of all that power and prestige and dominion and worship and place and authority. It's like it's all, he's given all up. Kenosis is the Greek word, self-emptied. Only he could do it because, you know, you can't take God's power from him. He gives it away. And so then when they come to him and they say, teacher, you know, they're this flattery, like, what are you, you're talking to a, to the God of the universe who's like, I'm going to get blisters on my feet. Like, what are you going to say that's going to sort of like get me to be like, oh yeah, right. You know, it's really a silly statement. So then what happens is they spring the trap. Then they asked him saying, teacher, oh no, I'm sorry. Verse 22, the trap. Is it lawful for us to pay taxes to Caesar or not? Now, what's really interesting here is that Luke shares with us a question that was hotly debated. Like, what's one of the big debates of today? I don't...
1: Pay taxes.
0: Still a big debate. Fair enough. Nothing new. But like, what's a modern thing that Americans are really...
2: He mentioned AI.
0: All right, so AI's... You know, something scary, whatever, for, against, you know, might get hotly debated. Immigration, another one. Cryptocurrency, okay. Abortion. What do people, what, huh?
3: Trans surgeries.
0: Transgenderism, right? The trans surgery. Okay. Now, what do people get violent about in arguing? All of it. Yeah. Yeah. I mean, go to Europe and go to a soccer match. They got barbed wire up, separating the fans. You know what I mean? It's like you can get killed or trampled, right? Just because you guys are for, I don't know, Tottenham, someone else is for Arsenal. It's like, is right? And we went to England. It was very interesting. And a friend of ours represents the Premier League here in the U.S. So he got his tickets to go see a match. Incredible. But they have more police walking to the stadium than I had ever seen anywhere. It's like cordoned off. They've got police in horses. They've got them out with the riot gear. They've got police vans. Because these fans walk into the stadium and these fans cannot touch each other. If they do, melee, right? They're going to tear the city down. It's bananas, right? And you're like, we're just watching soccer, right?
2: This is a game.
0: Yeah, this is like, you know, someone's going to lose and someone's going to win, but, you know, the sun's going to set and the sun's going to rise, right? So what they've asked him is one of those. Should we pay taxes to Caesar or not? This is a big thing they're debating. And so they're like, well, let's put this one in front of Jesus, and either half of us are going to agree with him or half of us are going to disagree with him. And we're going to split off his following. We're going to get the crowds of people who've liked him so much, and they're going to, you know, no longer. Because do any of the crowds want to pay Caesar taxes, especially the poor? Now, what's crazier is what class are the Sadducees in? If you could use this word in that day, they were aristocrats. They were wealthy. Their pockets were full of coins. The poor people who were following Jesus, they didn't have a lot of coins in their pockets, right? And so the fact that they're asking the question is kind of like, you're in bed with this group. You got plenty of coin in your pocket. So your question itself is not... Yeah, you may debate it on its surface, but inwardly, you've already made your choice. You're in bed with this group, and you're enriching yourself.

0: yourselves, and you've got plenty of coins with Caesar's image in your strong boxes in your house, right? So anyway, they ask him this question, should we pay taxes to Caesar? That's a theological question, because Jews, at least on the surface, would say our allegiance should only be given to God, okay? And as I've mentioned, these people asking, while on the surface, that's the right question, in truth, they're actually in line with the Romans, okay? And so then what happens? So Jesus knows what's going on, and he says to them, why are you testing me? You know, what are you after, okay? I know you're hypocrites. I know you're deceitful. So what are you really after, right? What Jesus then says is just absolute genius, and we don't recognize it as such. He says, well, show me one of the coins. So the very coin they're saying is idolatrous, you got it in your pocket. See? So show me the coin. They pull it out. He's already won the argument, right? If you were so against this idolatry, because what gets printed on the coin? Caesar's face. And Caesar was Tiberius Caesar, the divine son, the Augustus. So that coin itself was understood to be idolatry because of what Caesar claimed. And you're carrying it in your pocket. You just ask me the question. Show me the coin. And they pull it out. They're so foolish not even to say, I don't have one of those coins. Like, I wouldn't care about those coins. They pull it out. Yeah, I got plenty. How many do you need? You see what I mean? We miss all that when we don't really understand the context.
1: It's, do you have a choice, though? I mean, like, as far as currency.
0: Well, you could still trade and barter. There are other ways that you could have had commerce, but really for them, the point that really Jesus is making is, even if you have a choice, you've made a choice. Your choice has been to enrich yourself, and you're telling me it's idolatry? You're carrying the coins in your pocket. Come on, right? They didn't have coins. Yeah, most people standing around there, their food was like, well, I got maybe a half a crust of bread. You know, and I've got a few glass beads that I could give you. Maybe you'd give me a skin of oil. I mean, you know what I mean? I could trade you with this chicken. But, you know, they didn't have like strong boxes full of coins, you see? You know, so it's, that's what I'm saying. It's like, it's a pretty, Larry?
2: There were Jewish coins.
0: Yeah, shekels and yeah. Yeah, there's other currencies. And of course, you know, you could have precious metals and, you know, objects of value that you could use. But yeah. What's so great about what Jesus says is this guy pulls it out like, touche, okay. So ironically, they've got these coins in their pockets, stamped with the image of a king, which to the letter of the law was blasphemy. As I said to you, stamped with Caesar, who is Tiberius Caesar, who called himself the son of the divine Augustus. And the coin, therefore, is idolatrous. And so in a sense, they're already complicit in this scheme. And so their whole thing is deceitful and hypocritical. So then what does Jesus do? So Jesus says, okay, you know, he has the coin and the inscription. He says, all right, pay to Caesar what's owed to Caesar. So in a sense, he closes the loop. This man, Caesar Augustus, is being idolatrous, blaspheming. I'm God. Okay, here's your coin back. Close the circle. And so it's a very elegant theological argument. Give to the one that is idolatrous his idolatry back. Go ahead, choke on it. You see what I mean? And so then you're clean. Just give it back to him. That's what he's saying. He's not necessarily saying, oh, yeah, you owe 10%, so, you know, give that 10% back. He's saying, he put out idolatry, you know, choke on it. Greeks have a phrase for that, you know. Like, if we have it in English, too, don't we? Like, if someone puts out something that's destructive, you're like, well, then take it back and turn. And you're going to, you choke on your own stuff, right? You know what I'm talking about? You guys don't know what I'm talking about. Am I missing something here? Yeah, you'll hang yourself. There you go. It's like that. Like, you know, okay, if that's what you're going to do, go ahead and do it. And The Greeks will say kalanapathis, which is good. You're going to suffer. Like if that's what you're going to put out, it's what you're going to get back. And it's good that you suffer because maybe then on choking on it, you realize what I'm doing is wrong. And then so what he says, if you will, to each group, its appropriate dues must be given. To the idolater, choke on your idolatry. But to God, then render what is due him. And what is due to the Lord? Everything. Right. So one of the texts that I think we could say is in view here, I'm pulling up my scriptures here, is the Psalm 23, if I go to it. And we use this psalm quite a lot in the church. Many of these verses come up again and again in the church's services. The earth is the Lord's and its fullness, the world and all who dwell therein. So really what Jesus is saying is, it's all God's. Give him your total allegiance, heart, mind, and soul. And political allegiance and idolatry, bury Caesar with it. Verse 26. But they could not catch him in his words in the presence of the people. Because remember, right, some of their motivation here is let's separate Jesus from his followers. And if we get him to say the wrong thing, they're going to be like, ah, you're turning on us. And it doesn't work. They're astonished by this. And then they're mute. Verse 27 through verse 40. Daniel, I'll have you read again.
3: Then some of the Sadducees, who denied that there is a resurrection, came to him and asked him, saying, Teacher, Moses wrote to us that if a man's brother dies having a wife and he dies without children, his brother should take his wife and raise up offspring for his brother. Now there were seven brothers, and the first took a wife and died without children, and the second took her as wife, and he died childless. Then the third took her, and in like manner the seven also, and they left no children and died. Last of all, the woman died also. Therefore, in the resurrection, whose wife does she become? For all seven had her as wife. Jesus answered and said to them, the sons of this age marry and are given in marriage. But those who are counted worthy to attain that age and the resurrection from the dead neither marry nor are given in marriage, nor can they die any more, for they are equal to the angels and are sons of God, being sons of the resurrection. But even Moses showed in the burning bush passage that the dead are raised when he called the Lord, the God of Abraham, the God of Isaac, and the God of Jacob. For he is not the God of the dead, but of the living, for all live to him. Then some of the scribes answered and said, Teacher, you have spoken well. But after, they dared not question him anymore.
0: This particular passage of scripture is masterful, in how Jesus moves through the question presented to him by the Sadducees. It's stunning. Just from a position of understanding scriptures and the logical use of them, it's brilliant. It's also a passage that has quite a bit of deep meaning for us as Christians today and connects to a lot of other passages of scripture. And so there's a lot to be said here and a lot to unpack. Now, the basic situation is that the Sadducees come to him and say, and they don't believe in the resurrection, there's this scenario, right? And the scenario is Alex gets married. And when he gets married, him and his wife don't have a child. He dies, but he's got a brother. And there's a loose connection here to some Old Testament passages that the responsibility of his younger brother is to then go marry his widowed wife and have a child with her. And if you will, raise up a child that redeems or carries forth his memory and his name, right? And this was something that Jews practiced to a degree, not always, right? And then, of course, there are the second brother dies, then the third brother dies, the fourth, fifth, sixth, seventh. The fact that they use seven brothers shows you just to what great lengths they're going to make this scenario absurd, right? And then, of course, they say, all right, so now, you know, they're being so rigid and literal and absurd. The woman dies. And so in the resurrection, who's her husband? Obviously, this whole idea of resurrection is preposterous, right? Now, falsely, people have continued to use this passage to talk about marriage in the Christian context. So people will say, Father Evan, I've heard it said that the church believes marriage to be an eternal state. And so then they'll use this passage as an argument against. Because remember, in the marriage service, the church says, blessed is the kingdom of the Father and the Son and the Holy Spirit. So it's an event of the kingdom. So in the church, we don't have annulment. Like the Western church developed the idea of annulment, that you know, you get married, and then when you get divorced, there's this kind of theological legal trickery that basically states, well, the marriage actually never happened. And you're like, oh. So one of our parishioners got an annulment statement recently that the Catholic Church issued to the offspring of his mom and dad that said, your parents' marriage did not occur. So he brought it to me, he's like, what? You're like, yeah, that is just pastorally bananas. Like, why would you ever send that letter? Even if it's what you believe. Like, now you've certainly cut someone off from the embrace of the church, because they're going to be like, I'm a bastard? My parents never were married? Like, I don't understand this, right? So the church says, no. Marriage is an eternal state. And that when people divorce and remarry, the church allows such a thing on certain circumstances for pastoral reasons. In other words, it's not the same marriage service in a second marriage or a third marriage. We don't allow past a third marriage, right? But if there's pastoral reasons for a second marriage, like for example, let's say a husband and a wife are married and the wife grows sick and dies and there's several young children and the husband needs a companion in life and someone agrees to come into that home and help raise the children, is the church going to say, no? No, there's a pastoral reason. Or the marriage was abusive. And so naturally it needed to dissolve. But now there's a desire to restore, you know, health in at a relationship. Okay. Infidelity. I mean, there are reasons of the church. But so this passage should not be used under that context. This is a passage about the resurrection. Okay. Now, interestingly, this passage could be used for the church's practice of commemorating and asking for the prayers of the saints, right? Why? If you take the church's practice of asking for the saints to intercede for us, within many Western Christian circles, that is considered blasphemous and idolatry, right? But if I say to someone within that way of thinking, would you ask your wife to pray for you? Yes. The response would be yes. So why can't I ask the saint? Because they're dead. What does Jesus say?
4: They're alive.
0: Right. They're alive. I'm not the God of the dead. I'm the God of the living, of Abraham, Isaac, and Jacob. Now, are Abraham, Isaac, and Jacob dead? Did they die? Did their heart stop beating? Yeah. Yes. But are they dead? No. He's not the God of the dead. So this passage is a passage that the church can bring out and say, no, we do not worship a God of the dead. We worship a God of the living. And Abraham, Isaac, and Jacob, by the words of Christ, are alive, right? Now, where else do we have a scriptural passage that points this very reality out? The Transfiguration. Jesus goes up on the mountain, and who's there? Moses and Elijah. Now, Elijah had been taken up. He'd been taken up. He had not tasted death, is what that means. Now, does Elijah then become immortal? The church doesn't say that, because there's no immortality without Christ and the resurrection, right? But he's taken up. He didn't taste death. Did Moses die? Who's Jesus talking to? Moses. And who recognizes Moses? The disciples. Had they ever met Moses? Did they have a text picture? Oh, that's what Moses looks like. Ah, Moses. How did they know it was Moses? In Christ, who is the God of the living, they recognized Moses. Now, what's even more bananas, especially if you read it in the original in Luke, is what does Jesus talk to Moses about? It says it. But what's the Greek?
2: Exodus.
0: Well, who? I think Moses had something to do with an Exodus, didn't he? It was a big deal. Now, did that mean that Jesus was like, I've never seen that. What happened in the Exodus? Fill me in, Moses. No. Before Abraham was, I am. Jesus was around before the existence of the world, in the existence of the universe, God before all ages, true God of true God, begotten, not created, right? Of one essence with the Father. He's God. So Exodus, he's not talking to him about, let my people go. That's not what they're talking about. What Exodus is he talking about? His own death. Has God experienced death? No. He's the God of the living. I mean, there's some of this we can't put all in a tight little box, right? But the point here is that Jesus is talking to a dead man about his own exodus, his own death, because the God of the living has not experienced death. And so you would say, if God's consulting with Moses, then does God continue to consult with the saints? He did there. And so then we can say again, that passage of the Transfiguration puts forward a firm scriptural point that this is the God of the living. Even Moses is alive. And God consults and works with his saints. He talks to them. Now, here's a very important theological point. Burn it on your brains. Does God need to talk to Moses? Why does he then? He chooses to. His humility and his desire. In other words, here's another way of talking about praying and asking for saints to pray for you. When Jesus showed up on earth, did he need disciples? No. Could he have just done it all himself? So why didn't he? Yes, he's about relationships. He decided this is the way we're going to do it. We're going to work together as imperfect as you are. I'm going to rely on you to be participants in this salvation story. That's why when you get to the wedding of Cana in Galilee, he goes, it's not my hour. And yet he acts. He listens and decides to do things even though it's not part of his plan, because in his humility and his desire for relationship and love, he opens himself up. Now, we don't act that way, right? But through Christ, we learn to act that way, right? And so, you know, that's what's going on, okay? That's what's going on. The saints are part of the story. They're part of God's plan. They work with God. He wants them to. He's interested in what they have to say, and he acts in response to what they bring to him. Now, someone will ask the question, kind of like the seven brothers and the one wife. So how do the saints keep track of all these intercessory prayers that are given to them? I mean, have they got like a filing system? You know, is there, you know, like, how do they, you know, are they omnipresent like God? Okay, you're getting into the world of absurdity. I don't know. They got processors. I don't know. right? They do. They have AI. It summarizes all their, right?
4: Angel intelligence.
0: Remember Bruce Almighty? Did you ever see that movie?
5: Yeah.
0: And he gets all the emails and he's just yes to all of them. Where are we time-wise? Oh, we're past. Okay, so we'll go through the verses next time. But in between now and then, as I mentioned to you, we have service tomorrow. Pre-sanctified liturgies at 5:30. Agathist on Friday at 9:30. Divine liturgy on Saturday. And then next week, the 2nd, same thing. We'll have services Monday, Wednesday, and then Friday night, not Friday morning. But we will have Bible study on the 3rd. Hard to believe it's going to be March on Sunday. Here comes the sun.
4: Yeah. We had plenty of sun.
0: I know. We did get plenty of sun. All right. So snacks, and then for those of you who are able to stay. Okay. Thanks, everybody.
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1: In A Year in the Company of Angels, A Pilgrim on Spruce Island, author Anthony Linderman presents true tales from his long pilgrimage on the wild edge of the monastic world at St. Michael's Skeet in Alaska. 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

0: Talk of the Ancient Faith presents. I'm Bobby Maddox, the Director of Digital Media for Ancient Faith Ministries. And today I will be speaking with six individuals associated with Three Hierarchs Orthodox Christian High School, which is located in Niles, Illinois. Welcome to the program, all of you.
1: Thank you.
0: Thank you, Bobby. Yeah, I'm really excited about this. My colleague, Jerry Manettos, who I think that some of you know, he told me a little bit about the school, and so I'm very excited to get to know more about it and inform our listeners on how they can get involved as well. So let's begin by having each of you introduce yourself briefly and describe what your role is with Three Hierarchs.
1: Yes, good evening, Bobby. This is Metropolitan Nikolae from the Romanian Orthodox Metropolia of the Americas. Thank you so much for having us, the board members of the Three Hierarchs Orthodox Christian High School in Chicago area. I'm the head of the Romanian Orthodox Metropolia of the Americas, composed by a diocese in the United States, a diocese in Canada, and a few parishes in South America. I'm one of the founders of this school, and I'm currently the chairman of the board of directors.
0: Excellent. Hey, who's next?
2: I'll go. I'm Dr. Anthony Kroll. I serve as the vice president of Three Hierarchs Board. I am a public high school employee serving. I've served as a science teacher, a dean of students, curriculum director, principal, and assistant superintendent now. So in all those roles within the high school, I've been able to leverage those different roles in the mission of this Pan-Orthodox high school.
0: Excellent. Okay.
3: Hi, Bobby. My name is Karen Nowis. I serve as the secretary of the school board for the Three Hierarchs. I'm a mother of four, and I have sent my children to other classical schools in the past and have brought that to the table on the school board. I have a background master's degree in curriculum and instruction, and very happy to be with you all today for this exciting opportunity.
0: Yeah, very good.
4: Yes, Bobby. My name is Fred Chepekis. And it's a privilege to serve on the board of directors of the Three Hierarchs High School. I'm a practicing attorney in Illinois of over 40 years. I've been very involved in many aspects of the institution of the Orthodox Church. Currently, I serve as a member of the Archdiocesan Council of the Greek Orthodox Archdiocese of America. And I'm also on the board of trustees of St. Tikhon's Seminary. Out in East Pennsylvania. And I also serve as a co-director of development under the board of directors of the high school, along with Judge Paul Lilius, who unfortunately cannot be here tonight. Judge Lilius is a retired judge. He was the deputy chief of the entire Social Security Administration. And I also serve as co-director of the development with Dan Christus, who's a retired attorney devoting much of his time and resources in furtherance of the mission of the school.
0: All right, and I believe there's two more.
5: Good evening, Mr. Maddox. Thank you for having us. I am Elizabeth Cotis, and I have the great blessing of being the principal of Three Hierarchs Orthodox Christian High School. My husband and I have four beautiful children, ranging from toddlers to teens. I came into the Orthodox faith over 15 years ago and am a strong advocate of Orthodox Christian education and ministries. In regards to my professional background, I have experience working in elementary, middle school, high school, and higher education. My educational background consists of a bachelor's degree in education with a concentration in English and a minor in religious studies. I also have a master's degree in curriculum development, another master's degree in English as a second language and bilingual education, specializing in the Spanish language. I recently completed an educational specialist degree in administration supervision with endorsements in gifted education and coursework in special education. I am currently trying to complete my doctorate. It is currently on hold, but I hope to one day complete my dissertation on disability in the Orthodox Church. During my free time, I enjoy spending time with my family and translating and writing books. Recently, I just published the first Spanish language book for New Rome Press. Thank you very much.
0: Excellent. And then last but not least.
6: Hi, it's Dr. Bartholomew. Thanks for having us, Bobby. We're so excited to share the enthusiasm that we have for the school with you. I serve as the science director. My background is a transplant surgeon by training at Mass General Hospital with a medical degree from Northwestern. a Master's of Public Health from Johns Hopkins, and a Harvard teaching degree from the Bach Institute. At the University of Illinois, I serve as a professor of surgery, an affiliate professor of biomedical engineering, the chief of translational research for the Department of Surgery, and the director of medical student surgical education for the medical school. I'm very much involved at the medical school in curriculum design, and I'm very excited to bring an interdisciplinary approach to science, which involves my colleagues at the University of Illinois in biomedical engineering and medicine and in other fields to bring science to life.
0: Awesome. Well, you certainly are a very impressive board in terms of credentials, especially. And I'm sure that the Three Hierarchs High School is so glad to have you backing them and supporting their efforts. Can one of you tell me exactly what Three Hierarchs High School is? We're not used to in this country in talking about Orthodox high schools. There are quite a few Orthodox preschools and Orthodox K-6, but a high school. Can one of you describe that for me?
1: Yes, this is Metropolitan Nicolai. I'll try to answer to your question. First of all, the Three Hierarchs Orthodox Christian High School is a story of enthusiasm, devotion to God and the Church, and love for the education of our young people. You may know that in the Chicago area, there is an important Orthodox community composed by like 80 parishes. Many of them being located in the northwestern part of the city. There are a few private Orthodox elementary schools in this area, but there is no high school. So a few years ago, in September of 2021, I convened a meeting with some individuals to discuss a potential beginning of Orthodox high school in the northwest suburbs of Chicago. This is a continuation of a request from the parents to set a Orthodox high school being for decades now. So we started to investigate possible opportunities regarding pan-Orthodox high school in Chicago area, and finding a few items as a starting point. First of all, I was supposed to invite all the Orthodox hierarchs in the area to join this effort. There are Greek, Russian, Antiochian, Romanian, Serbian, and Albanian parishes in this area. So I got in touch with all of them, inviting them to join this effort. Then we thought about forming a board of education consisting of members with various talents necessary to opening a high school and implementing a comprehensive business plan. Then, of course, we needed a location, which was done nicely, finding a church with classes in Nile. So we started working on this project. A business plan was created and shared with the Orthodox hierarchs in the Chicagoland. And last year, in August 2023, with the support of the hierarchs, we opened the school. So the hierarchs supporting our church, our high school, are beside myself, Bishop Anthony from the Diocese of Toledo in Midwest Antiochian Archdiocese, Archbishop Peter from the Diocese of Chicago in Mid-America, Russian Orthodox Church outside Russia, now Metropolitan Longin of the Serbian Orthodox Diocese of New Gračanica, Midwest America, and Archbishop Daniel of the Diocese of Midwest of the Orthodox Church of America. So this was the starting point of our endeavor here to set an Orthodox high school in the Chicagoland. But we moved forward and set a mission for our work. So our mission would be to provide a classical education and cultivate students' relationships with God, their neighbors, and the world around them in a supportive Orthodox Christian environment that nurtures their spiritual and intellectual formation. So the first idea was to have a continuation of their preparation of the elementary school level and to offer them a chance to continue this Orthodox preparation. Our vision is to provide students with a strong foundation in the Orthodox Christian faith, a Christ-centered approach, and an advanced academic curriculum resulting in graduates ready to enter the world as well-rounded future leaders. I can talk about our protectors.
0: Sure.
1: The three holy hierarchs, St. Basil the Great, St. Gregory the Theologian, and St. John Chrysostom, all of them hold profound significance in Christian history, theology, and education. These three saints celebrated for their immense contributions to the development of Christian doctrine and pastoral care, shaped the early church through their theological insights, spiritual leadership, and commitment to social justice. St. Basil the Great, known for his works on monasticism and his defense of the Nicene Creed, played a vital role in establishing the foundation of Christian monastic life and charity towards the poor. St. Gregory the Theologian, famed for his mastery of rhetoric and theological brilliance, articulated the complexities of the Holy Trinity, leaving behind the theological framework that continues to influence Christian thought. St. John Chrysostom, recognized for his eloquent sermons and commitment to moral integrity, emphasized the need for humility and social responsibility. Naming a high school after these three hierarchs will symbolize an educational commitment to cultivating not only intellectual excellence, but also moral integrity, spiritual growth, and a sense of responsibility towards society. Their enduring legacy encourages both educators and students to strive for wisdom, humility, and compassionate service, drawing on the rich liturgical and doctrinal tradition that these three saints established. So these are my thoughts. Everyone is welcome to join in and offer their thoughts.
0: Yeah, you did a really good job of explaining the goals of the school, and you touched a little bit about the type of education that students will receive there. But perhaps one of your colleagues here could go into a little bit more detail about that. Of what does the education at Three Hierarchs consist, and how is it exactly specifically Orthodox in nature?
5: Thank you, Mr. Maddox. I'll answer that question. God has been merciful and has answered our prayers. Education here at Three Hierarchs is grounded in orthodoxy and is classically based. It is truly liberating. We provide an orthodox environment where we have liturgical services. We offer theology courses. We have prayers in every language of our student population and faculty. So, for example, one day you can hear Polish, Serbian, Russian, Romanian, Spanish, and or Greek. During our language classes, students pray in the language in which they are being taught. For example, in Spanish, they're learning, Lord Jesus Christ, Son of God, have mercy on me. They're learning the Lord's Prayer and the Nicene Creed. Same thing with ancient Greek. They're learning the grammatical structures, but also learning about the history of their faith. And specific to the classical education, we truly strive to build a strong foundation in critical thinking, logical reasoning, and rhetoric. Interestingly enough, this term, our students learned about logic, truth, validity, and exploring it within our Orthodox lens and also our secular lens. And they partook in a project in which they deconstructed the Harris and the Trump debate, and they were able to analyze it deeply from the standpoint of logic, but also our faith. And next week, we're going to dive into Plato's allegory of the cave and see how that relates to our faith and our experience. In all of our classes, we offer experiential and hands-on learning where students observe, research, and apply what they are learning and studying. For example, in our biology class taught by Dr. Bartholomew, they recently completed a lab on photosynthesis, and in our theology courses taught by Protodeacon Dr. Jovan, who is the youth director of the Serbian Orthodox Archdiocese, students are continuing to pray and learn about feast days and saints He also teaches both in the day and evening programs here at Three High Arcs. In our Orthodox Lifestyles course, we have Ms. Jolene Ruggiero, who has close to 50 years of experience with Orthodox youth in ministries. And their students are beginning to create projects that will benefit our Orthodox community and our neighbors. They have also begun to create icons and prepare for feasts. They're also learning more prayers. In our ancient Greek courses taught by Dr. Dimitri Alexandrakis, who is the former consulate of Greece to Iran and has taught at a seminary, students are learning the history and grammatical structures of ancient Greek. In math, taught by Mrs. Schroeder, she has multiple master degrees in mathematics, statistics, and physics. Students are learning how algebra and geometry apply to their life and how they can use that in the future. In music, we are blessed with Mrs. Zaitcheva, who teaches the students music theory, history, and how to play the violin. So there are some days where I walk in and I can hear the students attempting to play the violin, practicing, and it's so beautiful and calming, and they just have such joy when they grab the instrument. And sometimes they struggle. And the beautiful thing about Three High Arcs is we know we're all struggling and we're going to try to get back up and motivate one another, pray for one another, and so on. We also offer physical education, which is taught by Mr. Sell. He has his certificate in health, nutrition, and physical education. There they are learning to take care of their bodies. And in health and nutrition with Mrs. Jolene, they're learning about health and nutrition through an Orthodox point of view. Our body is our temple given by Christ, and how do we nurture it? And we also have a college counselor, Mr. Christopher Chocolate, who is currently preparing a workshop for parents and students on navigating the road to college. It's just fascinating. These are the wonderful things that we offer, that God has provided, that people have prayed about and have answered the call to fulfill this mission.
0: Wow, it sounds like you have a very diverse student body and faculty. How many students currently attend the school? And then maybe you can go into some more detail about the sorts of backgrounds that they come from.
5: Yes. So currently in the day school, we have 3 students, and we have more students on the threshold of wanting to come, particularly with homeschooling families. In the evening courses, which we title enrichment, we have 7. So students in the day school come from the Russian jurisdiction, the Greek jurisdiction, and some of the homeschoolers come from the Antiochian, the OCA, Russian and Serbian jurisdictions as well. The evening program is fascinating because this came about through the prayers of the parents. When we weren't sure if we were going to open up last year, I received phone calls. Elizabeth, please, please, please, we need this for our students. We saw what the public school is doing. We really need this. And I said, okay, we need to pray. We need to pray to have enough enrollment to open for an enrichment course. And we also need to pray for a faculty member that can teach these courses, that is knowledgeable, that understands our youth. And glory be to God. God answered our prayers. We have Proto Deacon Dr. Jovan, who teaches theology. And we have Mrs. Jolene Ruggiero, who teaches the Orthodox Lifestyles course. And the parents are so faithful. Some of their children come from private schools or public schools, but they're here because they want to continue to nurture and cultivate Orthodoxy, and also because they want their children to be with like-minded individuals where they can discuss secular topics, but within the parameters and the comfort of our faith.
0: Excellent. So if you don't mind me asking, does someone want to follow up on that?
2: Yeah, I'd love to add into that. This is Anthony. I'd love to add, all the 10 students across those programs that Elizabeth just detailed, we are very thankful for those pioneer families. There are families that took the risk. There are many families that heard about Three High Arcs, but there were pioneer families that said, I value what you're offering, and this is what I really want for my child, and we're going to take that leap of faith that this is going to happen. This is going to be what you're saying it's going to be. And it has been nothing but success. And our families are explaining that to us now. Elizabeth can share some more of that, those commentaries. But I just want to be very explicit that we're thankful for those pioneer families. Otherwise, we would not have been able to do
0: it. Yeah. It sounds like you have a great combination of excellent faculty, great students, great parents who made the sacrifice to get their kids into your educational program, into Three Hierarchs. I express my admiration for all three groups. I think it's so extraordinary, a worthy effort that you all are engaged in. If you don't mind me asking, I'm just wondering how the school is currently funded, and, you know, are there opportunities for some of us who, you know, don't live in Niles and don't have a vested interest in the school, but just like the idea of there being Orthodox high schools, you know, rising up across the country, you know, are there opportunities for us to help?
4: Yes, Bobby, thank you very much. This is Fred Chepekis, and I'm going to speak from the perspective of development, primarily in the future enrollment and the funding of those that are going to attend. Now, I might point out that this school started with great, great ambition, and we've been very successful, and it's a new success almost every day. So up until the early spring of this year, we were primarily a hybrid and remote, and we had students coming for after-school programming and even online. So this was a great springboard to what we have now, the first year of in-person, full-time student enrollment. And this will continue to grow both with the hybrid model, which includes those that are calling in, as I said, and also those that are attending full-time. So the advantage of this, Bobby, is for many reasons. You could see that from this past spring, for the first time, we were able to constitute a blue ribbon panel of faculty members, Dr. Elizabeth Anthony Kroll, Elizabeth, and all those that she spoke of. It's really a blue ribbon panel. So the qualifications and their commitment is stellar. This enabled us to start now with a full-time program. So as of recently this spring, we have this great faculty that I just spoke of, and we also have an outstanding curriculum. So for all those that may be interested, please, I encourage you to call the school, email, and also please look to our website where you could see the biographies of our faculty members and also the curriculum. And for all those that will have interest to attend, please call, make appointment for a tour and interviews. Now, in terms of the tuition, the tuition schedule is online. Now, the board, we're all very committed. We're donating our time and our talents, of course, for the benefit of encouraging Orthodox eighth graders and high schoolers to attend the program. Eighth graders are now interviewing here. We're very optimistic that we're going to have a large class for the fall of 2025. So the hardships of the time, I don't want to get into what we hear about inflation and war and depression, all these negative things. This is a place of opportunity. So if there is a student that has a desire, we will find not only a spot for them, but we will offer very generous grants and scholarships so that no one will be turned away who has an interest to pursue this vision and participate in the fruit of this school. We have a very generous group of benefactors. As a matter of fact, on October 10th, next Thursday, we will have a benefactors dinner, a second benefactors dinner following one approximately a year ago. All of the hierarchs in the area were represented either by their personal appointees if they were traveling. This year, two of the hierarchs will not be in attendance because they're abroad, but they will have their chancellors or their clergy attend. So it's a great opportunity for the benefactors to meet the hierarchs, the Orthodox hierarchs of the Chicagoland area, and the faculty and the directors. It'll be hosted at the Evanston Golf Club. So we encourage all those interested to support, who have the capability and interest to support the school, to attend this benefactors dinner. The information will be on the website. And then also on October 17th, and the others, Elizabeth and Dr. Kroll will speak as to the open house that will be on October 17th. So the elements of success, desire, the capability of the faculty, of the administration, and of the benefactors who will share in their talents and furtherance of the achievement of the mission of the school.
0: Very good. So this is probably the most important question that I maybe should have asked first, and it's the one that will probably have the biggest impact on our listeners. What has been the response so far to the school? Are parents and students, you know, just generally pleased with how things are going? You know, are you seeing growth in the students? Are you seeing the school progress? How's it going?
4: Just comment on the purview of development. The response has been tremendous. The interest is widespread, and people are inquiring, and they're on the road to participating in this mission. So I will end my comments with that and defer to the more specifics that will be offered.
3: Bobby, this is Karen Nowis. You know, it's been actually very exciting to be part of this mission and to watch it grow and develop over the last year and a half that I've been involved. To see the response of the larger community, the Pan-Orthodox community, you know, and that's one of the beautiful things about the Three Hierarchs is that it is serving the Pan-Orthodox community. It is not jurisdiction specific. And the response has been a lot of curiosity and a lot of excitement, a lot of interest. But there is that fear of taking that leap of faith that Anthony had referred to earlier, which is why we're so grateful to the Pioneer families who did take that leap of faith and who I know will be greatly rewarded for it. And we know that as this continues, that students can now come in and actually visit and shadow a full-time open school. That pioneer group was not able to come in and observe a class, for example. They had to trust that this was going to be a better opportunity that the rest of the secular world and education had to offer, and that they were going to make this happen. And so it's been very exciting to witness that. It's been very humbling to witness that and inspiring that we know that there is a need, and we pray that those who are on the fence will continue to be inspired as well, and to know that it's okay to take high school in a new adventure, a new direction. It doesn't have to be the typical prescription that the world is offering us. And, you know, that trying to take a different, let's say the road less taken, can be very rewarding. And I know Elizabeth can speak to more specifically what she's seen on the ground in the classroom in terms of a response as well.
5: Thank you, Karen. Yes, glory to God, our parents are pleased. Every parent that has their child here has been in tears and so grateful to God, our patron saints and Banaia. They every day tell me, I have never seen such growth in my student, in my child academically. And that is because we have such humble teachers and very knowledgeable, such as Dr. Bartholomew, who will speak about her science program, which her parents are raving about, and actually prospective students as well.
7: Okay. Thank you. This is Dr. Bartholomew. We have what God gives us in that we have wonder, awe, and intellectual curiosity. And if you can ignite that in a learner, you have the world as your oyster. And so the whole direction of our science program is not only to go back to those beautiful qualities that are championed by our holy fathers, to have that beautiful, innocent awe and wonder of what's around us, but also to grow in a sophisticated scientist through interdisciplinary work, which we have available because of our interplay with the university. So students, even though, you know, they're just freshmen, they're working through the Campbell's biology book, which is a college level book, and we're interplaying it with a lot of hands-on laboratory work. I have my own research lab where I can bring in all kinds of different things into the classroom. We can bring them to my lab where they will investigate more interesting aspects of cellular biology, which they ordinarily would never have an opportunity to do. And then we can do interesting translational work with the museums, like the Shedd Aquarium, not in the standard way that you would expect, but a more sophisticated way, looking at, for example, acidification of the oceans and plastic effects on water aspects, and going into other things like dissecting comparatively a piglet and a frog, but then moving on to the kinetics and the mechanics of walking and looking at limb structure, and then following it with a field trip to a rehab specialist. So we have so many opportunities to enrich our students that science comes alive because they're seeing why it's relevant to the world around them. It's not simply a textbook. We use the textbook as definition and vocabulary, but then the students are free to apply this to really fascinating problems that they can solve and then real life opportunities that they can explore. So we're very excited to have Chicago as really our classroom in science.
0: Well, it sounds like the school is already great and rich and vibrant. But what are some of your plans and goals for the future? I heard talk of an open house and some other possible events, but even beyond that, what would you like to see the school eventually become?
3: Bobby, you know, the goal of the school was laid out earlier by His Eminence so beautifully. And the goals really are to raise a community of Orthodox Christian leaders, to go out into this world that just has so much chaos and despair, that to bring the joy and the beauty and the triumph of the Christian life, and to empower them to be well-read, articulate students that take their faith and their knowledge hand in hand and become citizens of our community, our neighbors, our future leaders, our future medical providers, attorneys, possibly politicians and policymakers, that will bring an Orthodox Christian set of values and virtues to their adult life, empowering them as fathers and mothers and husbands and wives as well. So the goal is, of course, always growth for a high school, and I know that will happen over the years, but we can't ever lose focus that a small mission school, you can't accomplish what we're accomplishing at a large scale when you have 4,000 students in a building. So the joy of it being small and interpersonal is actually what the goal is to raise that next generation of students that bring, you know, a strong emphasis of their Orthodox Christian values and their appreciation of beauty and all the knowledge that they'll gain into their adult life. And that will make our world better. So we're called to spread and evangelize and to preach the gospel to all ends of the world. And what better way than to start at home with our own children and to raise them up that way so that they can continue to spread the gospel in an Orthodox Christian perspective.
0: Awesome. Well, if the past repeats itself, there is no doubt someone out there right now who is listening to your description of the school and live in an area that most likely does not have its own Orthodox high school and are thinking, you know, hey, maybe I should start something like that and maybe gather some individuals together and try to form a school in my community. What recommendations and advice do you have for people like that who are interested in starting an Orthodox, you know, high school in their own local communities?

0: start with a sound legal foundation that will support the vision and the zeal and the enthusiasm that Orthodox Christians have for Orthodox education at the secondary level. So, and that's very important. And for all those who may be listening who would like to join us, please consider our school, which is, as I said, recognized as a 501c3 institution. We are a qualified charitable tax donee, and all of the donations that have come and will be coming will be formally recognized with tax letters to satisfy all the accountants who are involved in our benefactors' paperwork.
1: I'm going to jump in as well. I think if you're going to start a school, if you're interested in starting a school, the first three things you're going to need are prayers, faith, and resilience. Your knees are going to hurt. You're going to keep questioning that faith. And is this what we should be doing? And why are we doing this? And ultimately, to keep on that path and not to give up. If you have a few people, like-minded people, as this group is, I also want to shout out that we have one other board member we didn't mention. It's Father John Kinnert from the OCA jurisdiction. He's a pastor at the Christ the Savior in Chicago. And when you add all the different talents of the individuals that were mentioned tonight or on this call, they are so necessary to start handling the details that you need to address in order to start a school: securing a building, funding a building, staffing a building, curriculum, handling processes such as enrollment or payroll. Those are just the procurement of equipment and textbooks and such. All those things happen, but if you could even, and most, I'll even mention this, is marketing and fundraising. Absolutely. If you can find the talent within that alone, it's a lifesaver. But all those are, you know, to have like-minded people that have those skills and then and are committed to continuing to work to bring this to light, as this group has. Ultimately, it becomes a school, and that school, just like the church, supports the family church. Ultimately, that is our role, is to support that family in knowing what to do in all things that they encounter in their life.
2: Yeah, it really does sound like you guys were very careful about creating a foundation, not just in terms of, you know, the 501c3 and being on proper legal footing, but also, you know, a foundation of a great board and a foundation of a great faculty and finding just the right families and students to begin the school. And I think that is something that people should definitely consider before they start a school of their own, to really start from the bottom, build that foundation, and then see what you can do on top of that. You know, how can listeners get more information about the school? I mean, it sounds like it's on the website. Register in the Niles area or simply assist you with your efforts. What is that web address? And, you know, what are the various locations on the website that people can visit to find the sorts of information that they need?
1: Our website is www.thochs.org. That's Three Hierarchs Orthodox Christian High School.org. On that website, you'll have all the things that we've talked about tonight, like such as coming events. And on October 17th, we will have, this is the time of year where you start to open the doors and invite your eighth grade family into the school so they could see the school and start making plans for the ninth grade year. So that starts on October 17th. It's not the only event, but it's the best event for parents to get a good look at the high school as they start making their plans for ninth grade. As we go into the fall, and we've mentioned before, we have a benefactor's dinner on the 10th of October. It's turned into an annual dinner, and it's a great celebration to learn more about the school, but also share in the vision. As you look at the website as well, you'll start to see how you can donate to the school to support it financially. But I say even more than that, what are your special skills and talents that you could offer us? And that would be huge. Marketing and fundraising are huge ways of benefiting a burgeoning school, volunteering, and cross your fingers, maybe future faculty. When we add the next school year, we will need more teachers with different credentials in order to

0: teach the next level. So you not always, you'd be surprised. You'd be the perfect faculty member.
1: Very good. Well, we'll be sure to include that web address in the description to this podcast episode. So just look for it under the title will probably be Three Hierarchs High School or something along those lines. And you'll see in the description below that there will be a link to the Three Hierarchs website. You guys have done a great job of presenting the school. Is there anything else that any of you would like to add before we conclude here?
2: Bobby, I'd like to add something here. So I'm a mother of four, as I mentioned earlier, and we did not have an Orthodox option for our children. There were other classical schools that we were blessed to find that helped us to form our children. But I'd like to speak to parents out there for a moment, uncles, aunts, grandparents, to really empower their youth and get them excited about this alternative high school experience. We've been really programmed to know and think that we need to walk into a building and see the bells and whistles of a large high school and to see that there are certain, you know, AP classes and certain labs and tons of extracurriculars that most of your students will never use anyway. And they think that just by there's a certain name behind them, that that's going to give them a strong foundation. I did the best for my child. And of course, as parents, we all want to choose the best alternative for our child. But there is something actually greater out there. And the idea that this classical approach is not something new is important for parents to understand. It's going back to the original form of education. Democracy was built on teaching, you know, you didn't have a right to vote if you weren't trained in rhetoric, if you didn't fight in your military. And the Greeks all know that. And so for us to, rather than just teach the children to memorize facts and pass a test and get a certain grade on a standardized test to go to college. You know, there's something out there for everyone. There's a college out there for everyone. They really have an opportunity to be independent thinkers, not just telling them what to think, but how to think and how to ask greater questions and to be well-formed adults that are ready for the adult life. And so this classical approach, again, I just want to reiterate that this is not a new way. The public schools are using our children as guinea pigs, and they test out something new. It fails our students, so they come out with something new 7 years later, 10 years later, and they test it out again. Classical approach has been tried and true from the beginning of education, and so we're just going back to the classics. And this is a great way of, you know, just inspiring the love of learning in your children and giving them a joyful 4 years instead of just a mundane, miserable 4 years of I need to pass another test. So I really wanted to just put that out there for parents who are thinking about this and wondering, and how do I send my student to such a small high school? That nurture of it is just so beautiful. And we were part of a grassroots mission classical school in the western suburbs of Chicago. It was a Catholic school, and our children benefited tremendously from it. My boys both got into college. One is in his third year of engineering. When he started, there were 21 students at the school. That school is now 140 students strong. Wow. And so being part of that experience gives me a lot of excitement that I know, one, I'm so grateful that there's finally an Orthodox option, that the Orthodox faithful don't have to go to another Christian school, that we're offering them their faith tied into this great education. And so it's such a great opportunity, and it is such a blessing from God that we finally have this. We're definitely behind schedule, I will say that, as an Orthodox in the Orthodox world. But I'm grateful that we're finally, you know, having these schools pop up all over the country is what I'm hearing.
1: Well, very well said. Hey, thanks so much, all of you, for joining me today.
2: Thank you for having us.
0: Thank you, Bobby.
1: All right. So once again, I have been speaking with almost the entire board of Three Hierarchs Orthodox Christian High School in Niles, Illinois. I am, of course, Bobby Maddox, and this has been a listener-supported presentation of Ancient Faith Radio.
3: You're listening to From the Amvon with Father John Whiteford, sermons from St. Jonah Orthodox Church in Spring, Texas. Father John is a priest in the Russian Orthodox Church outside of Russia, He's the author of Sola Scriptura, an Orthodox analysis of the cornerstone of Reformation theology, and the general editor of the St. Innocent Liturgical Calendar. Here he is with today's lesson.
4: In the name of the Father, and of the Son, and of the Holy Spirit. Today, the first Sunday of Lent, we celebrate the fact that we've made it through the first week, and we also celebrate the triumph of Orthodoxy, which historically was when the icons were restored for the last time after the final outbreak of iconoclasm. One thing about Orthodoxy that we should understand, however, is that we didn't have just a couple of bishops that fought that fight and won that fight over the iconoclast. It was the entire body of the church that resisted this heresy. And in 1848, there was the encyclical of the Eastern Patriarchs, which was a reply to Pope Pius IX, who had written a letter to the Orthodox calling upon them to return to the Catholic fold from his perspective. And they wrote this reply, which is not just a document that has some historical interest, but it's a document that the entire church affirmed at the time and has affirmed ever since. And so it has doctrinal weight to it. And it says that the people are the guardians of piety. So each and every one of us has a job to be a guardian of piety, and we need that more now probably than ever, because we're beset on the outside by many enemies of the church, and we're also dealing with many people from the inside of the church that are trying to subvert the church with a number of modern heresies. And so it's very necessary that you be a guardian of piety. But how can you do that? Well, it's one crucial thing has to happen for you to be a guardian of piety, and that's that you have to actually live out that piety. That piety has to be something that's become a part of you. You can't defend a piety that you don't really have. Now, the way we go about that is, of course, we want to read the scriptures, we want to read about our faith, and there are many good books that I would recommend. And of course, reading the lives of the saints. But reading books or watching podcasts on YouTube or whatever, that's not where it ends. If your understanding of Orthodoxy remains in your mind and it doesn't enter into your heart and into the way that you live out your life, then you've not really acquired the piety that we're talking about. Our faith is a lived faith. And there are many things about our faith that you can't learn simply from reading books. And if you've been in the Orthodox Church for a while, you probably learned that, because I converted in a parish that was mostly convert. There were a few people who had grown up in the church, but not very many. And so there were a lot of things that in the time that I spent in that parish, I didn't pick up until I spent time at St. Vladimir here in Houston, which was the only Rokor parish in the area at that time. And it was their liturgies were more Slavonic than English, and so it wouldn't have been my first choice of a parish if I'd had an option, but I didn't. But one of the good things that came out of my time there was, as I got to get to know and spend a lot of time with people who had grown up in the church and who the Orthodoxy wasn't just something that they had read about, but it was something that they had lived all their life and their ancestors had lived. And the only way that you're going to be able to get to the point where you're living out the Orthodox life in your home, where you're waking up in the morning and you realize that you need to make the sign of the cross and you need to begin the day with prayer, the only way that you're going to be able to do that is if you get this into your heart and you have many people around you who can be guides in this respect. But this requires that you get to know them. Our faith is a communal faith, and you can only really learn it by having relationships with others that are deeply rooted in that faith. I recently just ran some quick numbers to try to see what percentage of the adults in our parish are converts and what percent grew up in the church. And it's normally been roughly half and half, sometimes maybe a little bit more than half, that were raised in the church. Right now, it's 45% of the people in the parish grew up in the church, and about 55% are converts. And that's a pretty good mix, because you have an opportunity to influence each other, because there are things that both can learn from the other. But I want to talk about an example of a person that I got to know, and this was after we moved, my wife and I, we moved to Houston. We had been Orthodox for about a year at that point. I actually, for the first 3 months, went to Jordanville because I was trying to see if it was economically feasible to go to seminary there. It turned out that it wasn't, but it was a good experience, and I had to pursue my preparation for the priesthood in different ways. But there was about 3 months where my wife was going to St. Vladimir's by herself, and being a newcomer, being Asian in a parish where not everyone even spoke English, she felt kind of like a fish out of water. But there was a woman in that parish by the name of Anastasia Titov, who was from China. She actually was born in Harbin, and at that time, before the communists took over China, you essentially had pre-revolutionary Russia recreated in Russian communities in China, and that's the context that she grew up in. And she got to know my wife, and she referred to her as her compatriot because they were both Chinese, although not in the exact same sense. And I got to know her when I moved back down here, which is where I met my wife, by the way. That's where I was raised, but I went to college in Oklahoma. And this woman grew up in this context where her life centered around the church. When she was an adult, she became, she was on the administrative staff of St. John of Shanghai, in Shanghai. And I once referred to her as the secretary of St. John, and she got very irritated by that. She said, no, a bishop's secretary has to be a priest. This has to be a man. So properly speaking, that's the case in terms of the ecclesiastical role of a diocesan secretary, but that's essentially a secretarial kind of role was what she was fulfilling. And she loved St. John, and St. John got to know her very well. And when it was time for St. John to lead his flock out of China, she didn't go because her parents were still elsewhere, and she had siblings. She wanted to get out of the country. And so she stayed behind, and St. John said that he would pray for her. So she got to experience what life was like under the communist Chinese for a period of time. It was very repressive. She told me that if she had a chicken on the pot and people could smell it, a soldier would knock on her door and ask, "Where did you get that chicken?" And then write down the answer, "Where'd you get the money to buy that chicken?" And then write down the answer. And basically, they would go and check out everything that she said to see if she said anything that wasn't true, because if she had, they would have arrested her. One night, she got a knock on the door from a Chinese deacon, Father Foti, who said, "I have a set of antimens and holy vessels, and I need you to take them." And she said, "I can't, I'm a woman." And he said, "If you don't take them, the communists will get them." So she took them, and she kept them for one day, and he came back the next night and took them away, and she never heard from him again. He perhaps is a new martyr. She was able to get her family out of China. She wound up going to Brazil because all the consulates in Shanghai at that time were closing. She went to the last one that was closing down, and they were telling her, "It's too late, we're closing down." And she just began to weep. And I saw a picture of what she looked like back in those days. I met her when she was 77, but when she was young, she was quite a beautiful woman. Apparently that played on the heartstrings of the ambassadors that were there, and they went ahead and gave her a visa to Brazil. And she spoke many languages. When I met her, she spoke English with an accent, of course, but very fluently. She could translate Slavonic into English perfectly, as I found out on one occasion, because it was the Feast of the Door Mission, and I was singing in Slavonic as best as I could. And when there was an opportunity for her to talk to me, she said, "You're putting the emphasis on the wrong words," and she started explaining the meaning of the hymn. And it was such a pious explanation. I was looking at the Festal Manaen in English and seeing she was translating it exactly perfectly. But the explanation was such a pious explanation of the meaning of this hymn and how you should put the right words into it that I was almost in tears just because I was so moved. And it didn't help me to sing in Slavonic any better, but it did help me to appreciate the hymns of the church a lot better. As she got older, she eventually wound up in the hospital before she died. And it just so happened that hospital was on my way home from work, so I would stop and see her as often as I could. And I found what an interesting woman she was. Just out of the blue one day, she said, "Did I ever tell you about the time I met the Emperor Haile Selassie?" And I said, "No, you didn't." And there are many stories like that where she would tell me these fascinating stories about her life. She finally reposed. I got to serve her funeral with several other priests. And I got to hear from many people who had been touched by her life and found that many people had special relationships with her. I wasn't the only one. She had touched so many lives in different ways. And her family gave me some of her religious items after she passed away, including her prayer book. And her prayer book, it was a Jordanville prayer book in Slavonic, and it was falling apart. And I remembered when I was singing in the choir at St. Vladimir, she would often whip that prayer book out to point to a hymn that was needed, because back in those days, printing wasn't as easy as it is today. But this prayer book was worn out, and I could see all the things that she had put into this prayer book and see that what a pious woman. This prayer book was a testimony to how deeply rooted she was in the faith. Now, the number of people who knew St. John of Shanghai is decreasing as every year passes, and so your opportunities to meet them are diminishing, although our Archbishop is one of those people. But there are many living saints that haven't yet been glorified, and there are still people in the church that have known those people, people whose lives have brushed up against holiness and can talk to you about the faith. What you need to do is to get to know these people, and you have to take the time to do that, and you'll find that especially older people, it's not hard to get them talking if you just give them an opportunity and to talk about the past. And the closest thing you'll ever have to being able to get into a time machine and going back in history is to talk to an old person who lived it and to hear their wisdom, but especially those that are Orthodox, to hear about their life in the church and to hear what they have to say and to give them an opportunity to get to know you and maybe correct you in some areas. Those who are raised in the church, on the other hand, can benefit from getting to know people who are converts, because converts have a lot of zeal. And together they can balance each other out in good ways to where you get the best of both. Because if you have only one, you can have a church that's not doing a whole lot in terms of reaching out to people, but if you only have the other, then you can have zeal without knowledge, which is obviously not something that we want to have. We want to have zeal, but we want to have knowledge to go along with it. And the key to all of this is having humility and coming to love the people in this parish, to love each other, so that we can see the good that's in each person. And we should be like St. Anthony the Great, who would go from one person to the next and gather the nectar from that flower, to gather the good things. And when you meet people raised in the church, you might see that there are some areas where maybe they're not as pious as you might think that they should be. But even people who are less pious that were raised in the church, there are things that you can learn from them. But the thing is you don't emulate their shortcomings, you emulate their virtues. And that's what you want to try to do, is to get to know them, to learn from them what you can. And if we do that as a local parish, we can help each other to walk the walk of faith and to finish the journey. Amen.
3: From the Amphon, sermons from St. Jonah Orthodox Church in Spring, Texas. Father John Whiteford is the priest at St. Jonah's and the author of Sola Scriptura, published by Conciliar Press. 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
1: Poised between East and West, between Orthodox and Catholic, Lithuania, the last of Europe's pagan nations, did not forget its ancient tales, such as that of the giantess Neringa, Egle, Queen of Serpents, and the Iron Wolf. Rather, they fulfilled and enriched them with legends like the Hill of Crosses and the miracle-working icon of Our Lady of the Gate of the Dawn. In The Wolf and the Cross, Father Andrew Stephen Damick and Deacon Seraphim Richard Rowland take a very personal pilgrimage into a land where history and legend have met and fused, where Orthodox Christians have lived as a minority for nearly seven centuries, their faith founded upon the blood of martyrs and the witness of dozens of saints. 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

0: Welcome to Everyday Orthodox. I'm Elisa Bielatich-Davis, and we get together here on Sunday nights to meet everyday Orthodox Christians. You know, I think it's really important that we get to know the members of the body of Christ, and that we do it through conversation, I think, is just the most natural and best way. Here in the United States, we're divided up, right? We worship in different jurisdictions, and we're spread out across regions, and sometimes we're on different calendars, though not right now. Sometimes we're worshiping in different languages, right? We don't always know each other. You know, I have found that, you know, standing on the sidelines of a soccer game like 10 years ago, one of my daughters was playing and start talking to this lady, and I look at her cross and I'm like, are you Orthodox? And she was, but I was at the Greek church and she was at the Antiochian church. And here we were, we had kids who were hanging out together and we had no idea. So I think it's a really beautiful thing if we can all get to know each other and build some real unity in the church. So welcome to our sort of our virtual coffee hour, in a sense, right? Because if you ever go to coffee hour and you just sit down next to someone and start asking them questions, I guarantee you will learn something you never knew. You will find out that they've done fascinating things. It's pretty cool. So that's what we're going to do today. We're going to do it again tonight with our new guest this evening, and I think it's going to be great. So tonight we have Mike engineering the program, and also Simon. Simon's on video, Mike's on audio, and they are both in the Chesterton Studios in Indiana. And I'm your host, Elisa Bielatich-Davis. We are on ancientfaith.com. We're on the AFR app, on AFM's Facebook Live, and we stream live on YouTube. And so, of course, you know, if you miss a show, you just come back. You'll find us on YouTube. You'll find us on the app, on Ancient Faith. And that way you just never have to miss one. You always get a chance to meet all of these cool Orthodox Christians that we are that we're getting to know. Okay, so tonight's guest, I think you're going to enjoy this program. This is going to be really interesting. His name is Daniel Newman. And so Daniel actually was at the Ancient Faith Singles Retreat this year, which was a wonderful retreat and a lot of fun. And so as you know, I like to go to conferences and just collect people for the show. So Daniel is recently illumined. He's a convert to Orthodoxy. He actually he's gone through a lot of difficulties in life. He was an alcoholic. He was an occultist. He was in really a very dark place. And so we're going to talk a little bit about that and about how he came out of that and the ways in which Orthodoxy, in which Christianity, the Holy Theotokos, were involved in bringing him out of those dark places and into the light. And so, you know, it's a wonderful thing that he's been able to find the church and to sort of have a whole different experience of things now. So Daniel's a writer. He also, he's on YouTube. In fact, not just right now, but in general, he's on YouTube. And so you can see him there on his podcast or his, what's it called, a vlog? Is it a vlog anymore? I don't know. What do we call it when we have a YouTube? Daniel, what is it called?
1: Oh, yeah. I guess it would be a podcast or a vlog type thing. I have conversations with people and I just kind of do a lot of reading of theologians and prayer. Nice. I like to pray a lot. Yeah.
0: Oh, beautiful. Okay. Well, then, so that's what you can expect if you find him on YouTube. All right, Daniel, welcome to the program.
1: Hi. Thank you for having me.
0: Well, of course, I'm excited to have you. It's really nice to get to know you and get to hear your story a little bit more in detail. So tell me, where does your story start? I always like to begin at the beginning. You know, like, where were you born? Where'd you grow up?
1: Okay. So I was born in Harrisburg, and I was raised a Methodist. And I was baptized that way when I was about 6 months old. Okay. And growing up, I had a lot of spiritual experiences. I was very like kind of sensitive to the spiritual world. And that actually kind of scared me a little bit. So I ended up deciding when I was like around 14, 15 years old that I wanted to be an atheist. I didn't want anything to do with God because I thought it was like making me crazy. So I kind of tried to convince myself that God didn't exist. And then when I guess it was about halfway through when I was 15 years old, I got a dream and I wrote it down in 3 months and I wrote a novel. And that didn't come from me because I didn't really read novels and I didn't really write and I wasn't really seen as a good student either. So like I had this new gift all of a sudden, and I couldn't deny that God existed. And I just, because of tapping into creativity, I kind of could feel God all around me. And so I decided to get back into my religion, which is Christianity. But I had people, like teachers, that were interested in me at that point because I published a novel. And they were telling me, how do you know it's the Christian faith that is the one with God? You know, and my English teacher gave me a book, and I refused to read anything that wasn't Christian. So he kind of tricked me a little bit by giving me a Thich Nhat Hanh book that said Buddhism and Christianity. And that was like the sort of like gateway drug to wanting to know about every religion. And unfortunately for me, Methodism, like that denomination, just didn't have a lot to sink your teeth into. I had no idea the treasury of the Christian faith and how deep it goes. I had a very superficial experience with the church, and I felt like a lot of the people in the church, you know, weren't very fervent. And so, like, I wanted to know more and more about these other religions. And when I was in college, that's what I decided to do, is take a lot of courses in different religions and philosophies. And I ended up dating a woman that was a witch, and that kind of put me onto a dark path where, like, I found this world that, like, you know, could use some of these gifts like creativity and my intellectual mind. And it didn't help me at all. It filled me with pride and death. And for about 10 years, I was an occultist.
0: Wow. Well, here, let's slow down a little bit. Let's talk about that experience.
1: Yeah.
0: Well, I mean, as a young man, right, you start out first reading about Buddhism, sort of accidentally, meaning to read about Christianity as much as it, right? But you mentioned, you know, that your experience in Christianity had been sort of shallow. And so, like, I guess I want to ask, did other faiths seem like so much more spiritual and interesting and fascinating? Because that, I feel like for a lot of young people, that's one of the things, is that we have such a watered down form of Christianity, especially, you know, they in a lot of churches in the United States, they might not even be in the regular sermon, right? Like, they might be in some youth group thing that's just sort of, you know, cheerful about Jesus, and they yearn for something more complicated and deeper and more spiritual. And so then they find it in other places. Like, is that, do you feel like that was part of the problem?
1: Absolutely. I was involved in my church when I was a Methodist. And, you know, I watched the progression where it started out as being in a, what they called the sanctuary area, until eventually they brought the services to the basement, and they called it Prism. And in that area, they decide the new thing to do is to sing rock music together. You know, like, our God is an awesome God. I was the guy who put out the projector for the lyrics, and I was like the computer guy. And, you know, I ended up selling my first two books at Creation Northeast, the largest Christian music festival in the world. And what I saw there was like a very sort of shallow Christianity. And I was just like, you know, I wasn't... There was, like you said, watered down and not a whole lot to sink your teeth into. And it felt very surface level. Yeah.
0: Yeah. Well, and I don't think that means that all Christians, you know, who are not Orthodox are just shallow, right? But it does mean that there's a way that, like, some of the things that in the West we've walked away from that are in the faith, they're really beautiful. And, you know, they call to us. And, you know, we've kind of just wandered off from that. And so, especially for those who really yearn for it, it can get very frustrating, you know. And not to say that you couldn't just be kind of a cheerful, shallow, surface level Orthodox Christian, right? But if you're someone who wants to dig in, there's no end, right? Like, you just keep going and going.
1: Not enough time awesome. In your life to read all of it. Yeah.
0: It's cool. It keeps you from pride, right? Because there's just so much more always. But that's interesting. Okay, so as you're looking at all these different faiths, were you finding God in them? Like, were you trying to, or were you just learning about them? Like, were you trying to practice different things?
1: I was trying to figure out who God was, but on my own. You know, I was like, there's got to be some truth to God. And, you know, I wanted to find out what everyone thought about God. And then sort of, that's when, you know, especially of dating that witch, really brought me to that point of wanting to just kind of do it on my own, like the ultimate pride of just like, yeah, I can figure this out. You know, like people have been,
0: I'm spiritual. I've always been spiritual. I can do that.
1: How hard can it be to figure out who God is? Yeah.
0: Well, I mean, it's sort of a, like the problem that Christians in our culture, I think, have is that it's actually your job to figure out who God is in some senses, right? Like you're responsible for determining which theology is correct. And there are a lot of competing options and it's your job to know which one's the right one. And that's maybe a crazy thing to just take young people and say, well, you got to figure it out which one's right. Are you predestined or not? What is God? But you are even bigger than that, right? Like you've blown it completely wide open to all faiths. At what point did you meet the woman who was a witch?
1: That was when I was in college. Yeah.
0: Okay.
1: And I mean, that was a bad experience, I would say. And at the end of it, I found myself wanting to purify myself because I made a very bad mistake. I agreed to be partially demonically possessed because that's what she said you do. And she was like, if you want to learn how I'm doing the things I'm doing, this is what you got to try. And I was dumb and curious enough to try that. So instead of going to like a priest or going to the church, I wanted to figure out how to do it on my own. And there was people out there who said they could teach how to do that. So I was like searching for, you know, who actually knew how to do these things.
0: Like purification rituals of some kind? Like you're looking for, were you looking specifically for a Christian ritual or was it just anything purifying?
1: No, I mean, so they claim to be Christian. They're Rosicrucians. So like they're basically Gnostics. They don't actually, they're not true Christians, but they say that they are, but they're not. They're more like, you know, exactly what Satan would want them to be. I mean, it's not like they worship Satan because I don't think he even wants to be worshipped, but he makes a fool out of us.
0: Yeah. So tell me a little bit more about your experience like with witchcraft, because I think, you know, for some people that's so foreign and they don't think they've ever met anyone who's been involved, although you think you haven't met anyone, but probably you have, frankly. But, you know, I have a few friends in my parish who are, you know, beautiful, wonderful Orthodox Christians, very involved in the parish. But historically, like they had years where they were witches or involved in some way with Wicca or something like that. How does it happen? Is it like she's just telling you like, oh yeah, give yourself over to Satan, it'll be great? Like, or is she not calling it that? Or is, you know, what's going on? What does it all seem like?
1: So like from her perspective, she was a champion of the gods kind of deal, but it became very clear who these gods were, that they were definitely demons and they weren't gods. I mean, what was your other question? I'm sorry.
0: I think just sort of like what are the trappings of it, right? Like, how do they talk about it? I mean, because you, having been inside it, you've walked away clearly, like, you know what this was. But that's not that's not necessarily what they're thinking it is.
1: No one wants to walk into a trap. It's you know, the claims of freedom and agency, you know, like you can have power and you could be free of this cycle. And, you know, it's very Gnostic. It's like a very dualistic, like you're stuck in a meat suit and you need to get out of it. You know, like your spirit is good, but your body isn't, you know, like this material world's evil. It's made by the, you know, they have like terms like the demiurge and things like that.
0: Yeah. Oh, wow. It is very Gnostic. That's interesting. I didn't realize sort of the anti-material, I guess, angle of it. That's interesting. Okay. So as you're going through this, yeah, I know at some point you developed, you know, a problem with alcohol and like was that sort of going along the whole time though? Was that something maybe increasingly happening or does that really happen at a specific moment?
1: I first started drinking when I was like in high school, but it really got bad in college and everybody was drinking in college. And then when I got out of college, I had a pretty stressful job, but I also became an occultist. I don't know exactly what all factors went into it. I think there's probably a combination of things that happened there, but I was certainly yearning for something. I didn't know what, and it, you know, didn't matter how much I would get drunk. I'd always want more. I'd just keep drinking and black out. And I became 300 pounds. I was very overweight too. And you know, I knew that it was going to kill me eventually. And I kept trying to quit on my own. I tried to use the occult world. You know, I tried to use like the things that are supposed to help you, and nothing would.
0: Right. Where's like the freedom? Where's the power?
1: Right. Yeah. The only thing that it seems like you can never help yourself. You can only hurt people. That's like the only thing that's effective.
0: Wow. That's profound, isn't it? That is really a profound thought. And so one thing that we didn't like visit, and I actually want to go back to this too, as we're talking here. So you were talking about when you were a little kid, you kind of had this awareness of spirituality in some way. Tell me a little bit about that. I've known some little kids like that. And, you know, it's an interesting thing, right? It's almost like an inborn, like kind of sixth sense, sort of a, just an awareness maybe. What was it for you? Like, how did it express itself?
1: Well, there was some things that would happen that were kind of like unexplainable, like with just like sometimes it'd be like objects in the room would sometimes move when I would get like very upset. And I talked to my mom about it, and who's reposed of blessed memory, but she told me to give it to God. And I wasn't really sure exactly what that meant at that age. But what really became difficult was that I saw a lot of demons, and I kept seeing these things, and, you know, I was scared. I was scared of what I was seeing, you know, and like it, going to the Methodist church about it, they're like, well, you need to stop watching Pokemon. You know, that's the issue. It's like, right. You're watching this Pokemon show, and it's like, yeah, maybe, I don't know.
0: I mean, but, weirdly enough though, all these other kids are watching Pokemon too, and they have not noticed any demons at all. So it seems like maybe there's something else. What do you think it was? Why do you think, like, I mean, it's, because I've known kids who were like, you drive past a cemetery and they feel like they've spoken to a ghost or something like that. But, you know, demons is a really, it's an extremely negative experience to be having again and again as a kid. Why do you think that was going on?
1: I kind of wanted to prove it. You know, I remember at one point I wanted to prove it by, I saw it on top of a grandfather's clock, or I guess that's what they're called, right?
0: Yeah.
1: Well, that's what we called it, the grandfather's clock. But it was It was made, I guess, maybe by my grandfather. Maybe that's why I called it that.
0: So it's really your grandfather's clock. But no, it's a grandfather clock. That's
1: okay. Okay. Good. All right.
0: They're always made by grandfathers. Like, people without children and grandchildren are not allowed to build those, I guess, because they are always called that. But I
1: tried to climb it. I tried to climb it to get to this thing on top that I could, you know, prove it, because I was just a kid. And what ended up happening is, you know, it fell on me. And there was glass everywhere. My mom thought I was squished. You know, she was so terrified. And there was not a scratch on me. Like, nothing hurt me at all. And she thought that was a miracle. It really took a long time until I saw anything that was actually good. That took until my sister's car accident, where I saw, I think it was an angel or maybe a saint. It looked like a relative of mine, but he told me that everything was going to be okay, but there was going to be a tragedy in the family. And that happened right before my sister got into a terrible car accident where she, you know, very, very nearly missed dying. You know, she was, you know, so much of her face was cut away from the glass, and it was a really bad accident. And that was like a day that I couldn't go to school because I was just so nauseous. So like, I kept having these experiences. I knew like there was something to this. I just didn't know who God was. I just knew the supernatural world existed. And I wanted to know like, how could I be in control of this somehow? So it wasn't just affecting me all the time, you know, that I could be kind of steering the wheel a little bit. And I think that's really chiefly why I got into it, you know, besides some, you know, catalysts.
0: Yeah. So, I mean, but you did have this really positive, that's really an interesting experience to have this kind of warning, like something terrible. It's going to be terrible, but it's going to be okay. You know, thank God for that. I mean, who knows with all of your experiences that you'd already had, how much you would have despaired otherwise. But And do you think it was a miracle when you were saved when the clock fell?
1: I was so young that I don't know.
0: Yeah.
1: I know there's been so many other miracles in my life that I can accredit. You know, that was when I was so young. I remember it falling on me. And I remember, you know, like my mom being very afraid and her being very surprised that none of the glass cut me or anything, you know.
0: Hmm. There you go. Well, I mean, yeah, I think sometimes too, like kids are like, oh no, it just worked out. But yeah. Parents are a little more cognizant of what could have happened, right? But okay, so the other thing I want to ask you before we move on past college is you wrote a book, you wrote a novel when you were young, when you were 15, right? What was it about? You said it was about a dream that you had, or was it given to you in a dream?
1: Pretty much, yeah. So I was given a dream and I kind of just was able, it just flowed out of me. I would come home from school and that was like the first thing I would do is I would just start typing away. And it just, I didn't have that ability before. What it was about, it's called OMA, One Man Army, OMA, One Man Army. It was about it's a sci-fi story about these kids. And it's really a lot like Halo in a lot of ways, you know, like looking back on it, I was very inspired by that, I think. But they have like these armored suits and they're in this war in the future. But the thing that's like, you know, kind of was given to me in the dream is that a tank fires a bullet at the main character and there's a Bible in his suit that he was given. And that stops the bullet going through. I mean, I know it's kind of cheesy, but that is like what it was all about. And it was like about faith kind of like involved in this future world, you know, where like most people have kind of given up on it. But so there's some people who still do believe in it. They still believe in the Christian God.
0: That's neat. That's cool. But I mean, especially at that age, to be able to write something beginning to end, it's just, you know, as you know, you got to keep going and keep going and keep going. It's hard to have like the endurance to get to the end.
1: Oh, yeah. Anybody can come up with a book idea. It actually takes the real work is writing it down, right? Like as writers, are you a writer as well?
0: Yes.
1: Yeah. So, you know exactly. Yeah. That's where the work comes in is actually writing it down, not having the idea, you know?
0: Yeah. Well, and like writing it down slowly, like bit by bit by bit. And so, because people want to just be like, okay, this and this and this. And it's like, okay, well, that's four sentences. That is not four chapters. So you got to start over. But that's cool. Okay. So at that point, did you feel like maybe I should be a writer? Or were you just really convinced, like, this didn't come from me? There may not ever be another book.
1: Like, I was positive at that point. This was a gift given to me by God. And I would be writing for the rest of my life.
0: Oh,
1: I'm not going to stop ever writing.
0: So when you went to college, what did you study?
1: First it was journalism. And then I switched my major to professional writing.
0: Ah, nice. Is that like technical writing? What's professional writing?
1: It's like a sort of umbrella type of degree. Like it can be applied to a lot of different things. I mean, I never really gotten I've never been employed by a company specifically for being a writer. I've always used the skills in my employment and I've been a freelancer. But like, you know, it's hard to get a job just like as a writer, you know,
0: right.
1: But, you know, it works for other things like a lot of stuff like teaching and stuff like that. It's really helpful.
0: Absolutely. Well, and really anything, right? Because there's all kinds of, you might be writing press releases or you could be writing instructions. You could be writing internal documents or customer facing documents, but you kind of have to be also knowledgeable in the subject you're writing about. So it's like the writing is there, but there's always some other thing that's there as well. But okay, well, cool. So as you came out of college, did you get a job right away? What'd you do as you finished?
1: First thing I did was I freelanced, and I did that for about a year to 2 years because I thought I was going to get a job right out of college, but that wasn't happening. That was during the economic recession. So like that was just bad timing to be a graduate. So eventually a friend of mine told me about his job, and he was just like, you know, you're saying that you might want to have a stable job. Like, do you want to try this out? And I was like, well, what is it? You know, and he told me it was human services. It was working with people with intellectual developmental disabilities and autism spectrum disorder. And I'm like, I never studied for that, but I'll try it. Why not? And I did. And I did that for about almost about a decade, you know, so all these things kind of line up a little bit. But yeah, it was really fulfilling work, but it was challenging at times. It can definitely have an emotional toll, because over the course of that many years working with folks, you will see things, you know, like things like abuse. And, you know, you go to the correct people like CPS and they don't do anything about it. And you end up seeing bad things happening, like the staff that was so there for that individual, they now leave. The parents not in trouble for doing what they did. And now the next company comes in and they'll probably know better than to say anything.
0: Ouch. Yeah, I can see where that becomes a stress that leads you to be drinking after work to kind of relieve that frustration, to escape it a little bit. And then that builds and builds and becomes something else entirely. It becomes an animal with its own life, right?
1: But addictions. What happens with alcoholism, is eventually you have to drink or else you hurt. You know, and you get to this really bad point where, like, you'll die if you don't drink. And that's what happened to me. That's, you know, a good segue into, like, what ended up happening with how I came to Orthodoxy is if you quit too quickly, you'll die.
0: Actually, pause, because we have to take a break, and I do not want to stop you once you start this story. So let's hold off, because that's a good introduction. That's a good teaser right there. So you're listening to Everyday Orthodox. We'll be right back with Daniel Newman.

0: Each year after Pascha, the Orthodox Church celebrates the holy myrrh bearers, who cared for Jesus' body after he was crucified. But myrrh bearing has a broader definition. It can serve as a metaphor for the practical, incarnate love to which Christ calls his followers. In The Art of Myrrh Bearing, author Elisa Bielatich Davis explores the lives of grace-filled, myrrh-bearing saints in Scripture and throughout the life of the Church, offering questions for reflection in each chapter. By following the lead of compassionate saints, such as Joseph of Arimathea and Olga of Alaska, we can learn to embrace a simple and profound way of life in ever-deepening communion with Christ and with others. 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
1: And welcome back to Everyday Orthodox. I'm Elisa Bielatich Davis, and we're here tonight with Daniel Newman. Welcome back. Okay, so we were talking about how, and it really is true, right? I mean, with alcoholism, one can get to a point where it's literally, like, possibly fatal, where it's actually a life and death problem. You were so young to have already reached that point. Is that because of the intensity of drinking?
2: It's probably a combination of two things. So one, I drank like a fifth a day, you know, sometimes more, you know. So I definitely drink a lot. But I also found out because of my dad that I have a genetic thing that my liver is predisposed to just like breaking. He never was a drinker and his liver is failing and he needs a liver transplant.
1: Lord have mercy.
2: So yeah, I think I already had the genes that my liver was not meant for this kind of thing, which is odd because I did my 23andMe and I got the genes for alcoholism, but I just don't have the good genes for the liver, you know?
1: Doesn't seem fair, does it?
2: No, funny maybe it's for the best. I don't know. It all seems to work out.
1: Yeah. Well, I mean, maybe it's better because it brought you to the brink faster, right? Because, you know, had you had a normal liver, you might have made it till you were 65 before you started seeing the signs of liver damage, but you certainly would have been damaging yourself the whole time. But so were you like hospitalized? What ended up happening with the alcoholism? Well, I guess actually, yeah. Were you hospitalized from the liver problems, or did you try to stop drinking? What happened?
2: So, my friend told me about the inexhaustible cup icon. He's an Orthodox. Yeah. And I got that from Amazon. I have it, you know, in my room. I'm like looking at it right now. But I also
1: you have to tell everybody what that is because it is
2: my pen
1: the most. Oh, see, there you go. It's a beautiful icon.
2: Do you want me to grab the one that actually
1: took
2: my life?
1: Yeah, do it. Okay. Do it. Okay. While Daniel's grabbing the icon, it's a beautiful icon of the Theotokos, and she's holding the inexhaustible cup. And this is an icon where people often, there it is. If you're on YouTube, you can see it right now. If not, you're going to have to Google it later. But it's called the inexhaustible cup. And really, like if you know someone who's an alcoholic or if you struggle with alcohol, very often it's this icon before which we'll say prayers. And I actually have personal experience. I knew someone who was an alcoholic and her daughter and I were like, okay, we're going to get inexhaustible cup icons and we're just going to pray for her every day. And we did. And, you know, she found the strength to stop drinking. And, you know, still a whole bunch of other problems, but that problem was solved. And, you know, thank God. But it's interesting, right? Like certain icons can give us strength. And that idea of that cup, right? Like the living water coming in to replace, you know, maybe that's what we're looking for, I guess, when we're drinking so much is we're looking for the life-giving water, right? Maybe that's... So your friend tells you about this.
2: Yeah.
1: Sorry. Go ahead. What were you just going to say?
2: Oh, I was going to say it's interesting. Aqua vitae is the Latin for liquor, and that means water of life. But really, Christ is the water of life. He is the living water. So, like, it's just an interesting thing. But
1: it is. It's funny.
2: Yeah.
1: Well,
2: so
1: awful
2: he told me
1: and
2: about
1: funny at
2: this.
1: The same time.
2: Yeah. Yeah. Right. It's one of those. So he tells me about the icon, and so I get it. But first thing I need to learn how to do is like, how am I supposed to pray? Because I didn't really know how to anymore at that point. I was so used to being an occultist, and everything with occultism is intellectual. So I had to learn how to pray with my heart. And I was afraid to ask Jesus anything directly because I was telling lies about him as an occultist. You know, I was kind of a teacher where I was saying, you know, I basically one of the lies, one of the horrible lies that the Rosicrucians say is that Jesus was a magician. And I was afraid to ask him for anything. So I asked his mother to pray to him for me. And I learned how to pray that with the heart. And I did the Trisagion in front of that icon every day for a month. And every time I would drink, I would do it in front of her, begging her that this would be the last drink and that I wouldn't die an alcoholic. And I, you know, typically with tears. So when eventually November 20th comes around, November 21st is when I went into the hospital. I am streaming at the time because I used to stream. It was a show where I used to drink and I talked to people and I was, you know, just an entertainer. And I was doing one of these streams and I could tell that like something is wrong right now. And I even said it on my stream, which is like no longer available, but I still own it. I can still show it to people if they needed to. But it's I was like, I'm dying, you know, like I'm going to die. But I hope you all have a good Saturday. And, you know, I kind of like signed off at that point. And then for about 24 hours, I was alone in my room because I kind of like fell into like, I guess, kind of like a not like a coma, but I don't know, like. Basically, I didn't realize it, but I was bleeding out of my varicose veins and my throat and my stomach. So I was consuming my own blood and I was drowning in it. And that's what was wrong.
1: And this is from the liver damage. It caused that.
2: Yeah, yeah. And also my blood pressure skyrocketed because I was drinking very little and I was probably drinking too little too fast. I didn't detox correctly. And eventually my dad found a key that I told him about to my room, and he called the 911 and the paramedics.

0: trapped there forever. And if God really loved me, I could always change my mind later anyway. And what I should do is explore the cosmos like an ascended master. You know, this is what they call themselves. Like, that's their version of saints, is ascended masters. They're like, oh, you can explore the cosmos. And I hesitated. I didn't submit. And I was pushed out of God's countenance. And I went to an extremely dark place. And it wasn't just dark, like, because there's no light, but because there was no, like, reason there. It was like a place of like no logic and a lot of just misery and pain and loneliness. It's really hard to describe. It's kind of like one of these like ineffable things that, like, as a writer, it's kind of a challenge, but I also rely on the Holy Spirit to help me with these thoughts. But the most important thing is what happened at the very end. And I remember I was like, I thought I was having a conversation with somebody, and the Theotokos appeared. She came as this bright, blinding light, and who I thought I was talking to, now that I could see him in the light, he looked like a demon. I mean, he had like corrupt flesh, just like rotting flesh coming off him. And the light itself seemed to have like this pressure on him that was like pushing him away like a wind, even though it was just light. But it was the most brilliant light. It filled up the whole place. And I didn't really have a body there, but it seemed like I kind of did at some points. So like, I don't know how to explain it, but like I kind of prostrated to her. And she said, worship my son and go to the church. And then she lifted me out of there. So she gave me these two directions. And that's why I decided to become an Orthodox.
1: Fair. I think that was the, wow, that's a profound experience. And it's, and meanwhile, your just body's just kind of laying there on the floor and terrifying everybody and making them think that you've passed and you're having this experience. But I love how you described the light, the idea that, you know, that the light almost has like substance to it and it can push away these evil creatures. That's really beautiful and makes a lot of sense. It's interesting to me how easy it was, in a sense, for you to accept this icon and be, you know, talking to the Theotokos and asking her to help you stop drinking for so long before you had that experience. You were raised Methodist. Like, I don't know, almost every convert who comes in, unless they've come in from from Catholicism, it's really hard to wrap our heads around talking to Mary, right? Like, you kind of get raised with this idea that you're not supposed to do that. It's a distraction. It's a trap. But what do you think it was that made it so easy for you? Was it that you were at rock bottom and it was just like, here's a thing to hold on to? Or do you think it is also because you had taken so many travels away from Christianity that whatever prejudices you started out with were just wiped out at that point?
0: I think there's probably a little bit of both, but certainly the latter more so. Like, I think because I walked away from Christianity, it was really easy for me to kind of like give it a fresh look and a reset. Mm-hmm. And especially given the position I was in, it's like, if I'm too afraid to ask Jesus and I'm too afraid to ask God, like, I'm really glad that there's at least some people who believe it's appropriate to ask for intercession, you know, that maybe she could pray for me, you know? And yeah. I think also the desperation too, you know, that I tried everything else and I was willing to try this.
1: And what a beautiful idea, right? Like that you didn't feel worthy to ask forgiveness, but you could ask her to ask forgiveness because she was worthy and she was, you know, functional in a way that you weren't. That's really neat. Actually, it's very beautiful. But, so you have this experience, right? And it's like, I mean, it's when you were saying it's hard to describe, it made me think of the book of Jonah, you know, like Jonah in the belly of the whale. If you read it closely, he's like, and the mountains and the forests. And you're like, wait a minute, why are there mountains and forests in the belly of a whale, right? And it's because

0: you know, it's Hades or it's something, whatever it is, right? It sort of stands in for Hades in some way. But it's this depth that he goes into and this darkness. And, you know, as you're processing it now since then, is that what it feels like? Does it feel like you went into something like Hades and you know, or that like you backed away from God and allowed yourself to be pulled into this darkness that was sort of chaotic? And then the Theotokos, though, was able to come into it.
1: Oh, I absolutely believe it was Hades. I mean, yeah. You know, hell, Hades, whatever you want to call it. It was the place where, like, there was no grace, you know. And there was like different scapes that sort of like I recall, like, because there was a lot there. I don't know how long I was in there. And I don't know if it's a physical place or if it's a place in my own soul, you know, which is also mm-hmm. pretty terrifying to think that's how dark my soul was, is that that's what it looked like on the inside. But whatever it was, it was pretty terrible. And there was something that was interesting, is that there was a light. Because I said there was no light, but there actually was a light in the distance that, like, other occupants of this place. It was a very, like, lonely place most of the time. And most of the time, if there were others, you didn't want to be around them. But, like, there was almost, like, rumors that this light is getting closer. And it's something that they all feared. Like, everybody knew it was going to be a bad thing and it was imminent. That light is getting closer. And people would look out, like, centuries at the furthest edge and, like, stare at it. And measure how close it's getting and how fast.
0: Did you recognize that as the second coming at the time? Like, were you thinking that that's what that was?
1: No.
0: You weren't thinking a lot, right? You were like...
1: No, I was pretty scared. And that's the other thing. It's like, you know, people like have asked me, and, you know, I haven't shared this with that many people, but some have asked, like, were you repenting? And I was like, no, I wasn't repenting. I couldn't think. Like, yeah. Everything was just chaos down there. You know, it was mostly running. And when there was time not to flee, you were searching for things like trinkets of meaning, but there's no meaning there. There's nothing for us. So there's nothing to like take back or anything. I searched, but there was nothing really to get.
0: Mm-hmm.
1: So it was just like endless, searching and fleeing. Yeah.
0: Yeah, well, that sounds like hell for sure. But so the Theotokos came into it, though. And she just entered it, which is beautiful, right? That we talk about how Christ went to Hades and that he's forever going to Hades for us, right? Like, that moment is the fullness of time. He's always going to Hades. He's always coming down for us. But it's not just him. It's his mother, too, that she would come down, that she would come in for you. Is very beautiful, because you had invited her in a way that maybe you hadn't invited Christ yet, right? That you were maybe afraid to do. So I'm curious, because I know in my life, there have been times when I've seen miracles and I've interviewed people who've experienced miraculous healings or different things. And one of the things we often talk about is, you know, what do you do with that? Right? Like, okay, so you stop drinking and you get, I assume though that you had some pretty serious health problems to grapple with, right? It wasn't just like, I'll stop.
1: They told me I was going to die without a liver transplant. I shouldn't even be alive right now. I mean, medically speaking, they said your liver cannot, I forget the term that he used, and it's not even a big word. It's like physiological.
0: Like regenerate?
1: It's just like impossible that this liver can heal. And, yeah. He's like, you need a transplant. Are you going to die in 6 months? And, you know, it's been almost 3 years. In November, it'll be 3 years, you know, and I've gotten so much.
0: You're still here. Yeah.
1: Oh, yeah.
0: Thank God.
1: I mean, I'm 100 pounds less, you know, having the only thing that I drink is blessed wine. You know, I take the Eucharist, but that's not really technically alcohol, in my opinion. That's the blood of Christ. Right. But there's also blessed wine. And I've had that. And that does not cause me to have any kind of cravings for alcohol either. So I do believe that the Theotokos completely healed me. Like, thank more God. Than just like my body, but like my soul and my mind, I think, even too.
0: You know, when we say the prayers for healing, we pray, you know, prayers during illness and things like that, we always ask for healing of soul and body. And it's always soul first, right? Because that's the really important healing. And I think, yeah. I think it's rare that anyone gets the healing of body without the healing of soul, if it's truly a miracle, if it's truly from Christ. But
1: it does seem like it one follows the other, doesn't it? It seems like everything starts with like the soul and the spiritual world. Even sin comes from the spiritual world. It comes from above, you know?
0: It's amazing. Yeah. It is amazing, and it's very beautiful. But it's so, you know, I think one thing to point out to the audience is with liver transplants, like when my daughter had a liver transplant as an infant, you know, some things like kidneys, if you need a kidney, you can go on dialysis for a while. Liver transplants aren't like that, right? Like if your liver goes bad, you're just out of luck, and your body really doesn't, like it just causes all the other organs to start failing. Like there's not a way to postpone that. Was part of this experience for you also sort of grappling with that fear and that realization or did you kind of know that you were going to be healed? Like, how'd you take that news about your liver?
1: Oh, I'm glad you mentioned that, because that was something that, was a fear that I had, that I wasn't going to make it to actually being illumined. You know, I thought the process would take too long. It was just like, I don't know if I have a whole year, a whole liturgical year, you know, like, can I take communion now? And it's just like, no, sorry. But if you die, you'll get a funeral. But like, you know, and one thing that helped me was, number one, what you said before is like, that sort of assurance that like, if God got me this far, he has a plan for me. Like, that would be cruel, you know, not to let me go, you know, I mean, not like I could
0: still
1: judge.
0: Be going to
1: not
0: heaven. Like, it's not really cruel, right? It's
1: I feel like once I learned that there truly was the body and blood of Christ, like that was real, that was, that existed somewhere. I knew I needed to have that. I did have trust, but it's the kind of trust that shakes. It's the kind of trust that sometimes I would cry. You know, at night, I'd be like, I'm not going to make it. I'm not going to make it too. Because I was going through medical stuff. Like, my blood pressure was so low that I would pass out. It happened to me one time at church. And I had to take pills for it for a while. Now I don't have to take those anymore. But, you know, it wasn't like it was a, like this, I'm healed. Yeah. You know, it was a process for sure.
0: Yeah. Now, the liver is complex, and the proteins that it creates are very necessary to human life. And when you're depleted, you know, even with my daughter's transplant, she was very, very sick. She was really on the verge of dying. And so when she got her transplant, I mean, it was years before her body was normal. Like, there's just all kinds of repair and reworking that has to happen. It's complex for sure. And so it's sort of especially, you know, beautiful. You're especially grateful for recovery from that, because it's not like, I don't know. I imagine that with some of the other organs, like maybe with a kidney or with a lung, like maybe they just start working. I don't know. But boy, the liver, it starts working, but it's got a lot of work to do, right? Like, there's a lot to be done. But thank God for that. So how do you deal with the feeling that you've received this great gift? How do you ever do enough with it? Right? Like, how do you have days where you forget about it and then you feel like a jerk because you forgot about your great miracle? Right? Like, you know, can you be always conscious of it? Can you ever sort of repay it? You know what I'm saying? Like, is there kind of a problem for that? Is it too big a gift?
1: Well, that's the beauty of icons. They're there to remind us, right? And that's the most important thing in Christianity, is that we have to remind ourselves, because God's not going to give this to us every single moment. It's up to us to keep this fire alive. And, you know, I of course tried, I don't think I've messed up, but like every day I say, you know, thank you for giving me a second chance. And I kiss that icon. And as for, can I ever do enough with it? I trust that God has something planned for me. And, I've been taking a little bit at a time. Like, I like to make, songs, but basically those are just vehicles for my poetry. Really, I'm more of a writer than a musician, but I really like writing poetry about God that's contemplative, and I also make prayer bracelets with gemstones.
0: Oh, nice. Yeah, beautiful.
1: Yeah,
0: so,
1: yeah, that was something in the hospital. I had one of those Orthodox prayer bracelets, but there was not, I had edema real bad. I was completely, I was like immobile in the hospital for a month. Mm-hmm. And I couldn't really feel between the two, the knots. So I was like, as soon as I get out of here, you know, I had some ideas of like, what am I going to do when I'm finally out of here? I'm like, first of all, I'm going to take care of my body. I'm never going to want to get in this position by my own choices again. And I'm going to make a bracelet with gemstone beads so that I can feel them more.
0: Yeah. There are sometimes people will make them with really big knots. Have you seen these? They're my favorite.
1: Seen a few of those, yeah.
0: I want really big. I want just because, yeah, I don't even have edema. I just feel like I need really big knots, you know. it's no joke, right? I mean, it's really, there's a lot that goes into that kind of illness and that kind of recovery. And even just enduring through that is itself an accomplishment. But being able to, of course, be sober since then, and, you know, this is a beautiful thing. It's really... congratulations. Yeah, this is really wonderful.
1: Well, so tell God. Me, I mean, he's the one.
0: Yep, it's true. But you're right. He saves you for a reason, right? So whatever it is, it's just going to be him working through you and he'll figure it out. He'll work it out. You don't have to worry about it. I think that's true. But it is interesting to me. So I think if you're dying and you're a catechumen, surely you would have had an emergency baptism if you were dying, don't you think? Don't you think the priest would have come and like sprinkled some water real quick and given you communion?
1: Well, I actually was chrismated. I entered in through chrismation because my Methodist baptism was done in the name of the Trinity. So,
0: okay. Well, there you go. Even easier, right? Like,
1: yeah. Just a quick chrismation and yeah.
0: Yeah.
1: Yeah. Yeah.
0: I bet he would have. If it had really come down to it, I bet you would have received communion. Just, you know, I mean, we're not here to like lock people out, right? But it's just more that it's to your benefit to spend this time and to go through. And especially for you, you had been through so much. It makes sense to have a year-long catechesis and really absorb it and take it slowly because this is a lot very quickly, right? But so what was that like? So, you know, as you're getting better, you're starting to recover, you come back home, you're making bracelets, you know, what has it been like since then and how did it go and how was the chrismation?
1: Oh, yeah, the chrismation and taking the Eucharist for the first time was amazing. So what was the process like? I would say, I think the most important thing about my catechumenate period was going to every service I could. And I was really blessed by God that I had the ability to do that. I was actually able to like not be working during that time so I could go to like every service. For a good amount of the time, not maybe the whole year, but like where I just like didn't miss one. And I feel like that was the best catechism of all. But of course, like reading things like Callisto's Ware and Castellanu and some good books. Oh man, one thing that I love, and this was something that my spiritual father gave me, Father Stephen, when I was really struggling, because when I became a catechumen, I told my spiritual father everything. I gave him a complete confession, and I didn't realize that was for the end of the catechumen period. I thought that like maybe that would get me the Eucharist quicker. And anyway, by doing so, by telling him about all the stuff from the occult world, like there's like a belief from that you're basically cursed. And I felt like the enemy really was attacking me, like really bad. Where like either the liver's going to kill me or Satan's going to. And so he gave me this book, and it's actually the Ancient Faith Prayer Book.
0: Yes.
1: And I love it because at the very end of it, there's an excerpt from St. Nikolai Vemirovic, Prayers by the Lake. And I got that book and I absolutely love that. That's been so inspiring to me. That it makes me actually, that's why I want to write so much contemplative poetry.
0: Right.
1: I want to be able to do stuff like that.
0: Yeah. No, the Prayers by the Lake is just one of my favorite books because it's just so beautiful, right? It's just St. Nikolai's poetry and he's wonderful and he's just got all these beautiful insights and yeah, that's really neat. So during your catechumenate, yeah, I guess you were still recovering, so you really couldn't be working. So you were able to be so present. But how long has it been now? Like when were you chrismated?
1: That would be September last year. So okay. Once we hit September, it'll be 1 year. Yeah.
0: Okay. All right. So this is just very recent still. This is, you're still fresh. That's great. So how is your parish?
1: Oh, I love it. It's the perfect parish. It's a singing parish. I love to sing. And, you know, we sing there. It's OCA. And
0: wait, are you still in Harrisburg?
1: Yeah.
0: Oh, I think I know a whole bunch of people at your parish. I always say when I retire, Harrisburg is one of my top three choices, and I'll be at your church if I do. So there you go.
1: Oh, that'll be awesome. Yeah.
0: Wouldn't that be cool? But you still have to be there for a while because I'm...
1: I don't know if you want to do it on the show, but like, who do you know?
0: I know some of the chanters or some of the choir singers, actually. There's a whole group of ladies. No, I know the ladies because they came to the Ancient Faith Women's Retreat several times, actually. So... yeah, that's really cool. That's very, very cool. All right.
1: Nice.
0: So I'm excited to make that connection. That's nice. But yeah, what a lovely parish that is, actually. You know, I mean, I think over the years, yeah. I've probably met maybe 10 people from your parish. And they're just, they're welcoming, they're faithful, they're kind. You know, that is, that's perfect. That's wonderful.
1: I love the fact that we actually are on the OCA website for being a model for migration because we brought in an immigrant family from Eritrea. And like, so like it, there's an article about us in there. And, you know, that's something that's very close to my heart is that we need to treat migrants well. You know, I'm not for the criminal gangs and all that, of course, but like, you know, it says in the Bible, we should treat the stranger well. And, I think
0: absolutely.
1: That's something we need to be reminded of sometimes as Christians here in America.
0: It's true. It's very true. And I think Christians everywhere always need to be reminded of it, you know, but we do have a pretty high number of people migrating to the U.S. So it's especially relevant to us, I guess. But well, that's really neat. I'll have to look online and see that. I actually know an Eritrean couple that I'm really trying to get on this show. So maybe afterwards I'll email you and ask for the name of that family. And maybe we can get some of them on the show, too, because I feel like Eritrea is one of those, you know, it's an Orthodox country. And people have never even heard of it. They have no idea what it is. So it's kind of neat to bring that out into the light as well.
1: And they deal with persecution too. So they're like, you know,
0: they absolutely
1: the real
0: do.
1: Deal. You know, that's what brings out, I think, the best in Christianity is persecution. You know, like people talk about the issue of suffering all the time. I don't really see it. You know, like I sometimes wonder if like, how could things be so good if there wasn't suffering? Because it turns us into better people.
0: It really, unfortunately, we do seem to require it, don't we?
1: Yeah.
0: We really, you know, when things are good, we just sort of drift off and we play video games or whatever, and we don't worry about anything, right? But it's when the going gets tough that we start asking real questions and looking for meaning and looking for God. And so, you know, thank God for suffering. Glory to God for all things. It seems that we require it sometimes, unfortunately. But gosh, it's been really nice getting to know you, Daniel. I really appreciate you coming on and telling us your story. What is the name of your YouTube channel if people want to follow up and hear some of your conversations and poetry?
1: It's called Burning Bushes Channel.
0: Nice. Very nice. Yeah. Burning
1: the
0: Bushes.
1: The idea of it is that we should all be like the Theotokos. We all should have God inside of us. And I think of her like the proto-Christian, like she was the first Christian. She Absolutely. Was the first one to have Christ inside of her.
0: That's right. She was the first one to know, right? Like he was, mm-hmm. Here he comes. She was the first to know. It's so beautiful. Well, thank you so much, Daniel. I really appreciate this. This has been absolutely delightful.
1: Well, thank you so much. I appreciate it.
0: And thank you to our audience for joining us. And come back next week and we'll meet another Everyday Orthodox Christian. Looking forward to it. Good night.

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1: Do you want to be a priest? Join us for the first ever vocations retreat hosted by the Antiochian Archdiocese at the Antiochian Village, August 20th through 23rd, 2026. This retreat is for Orthodox men who are considering the vocation of priesthood within the Antiochian Archdiocese, as well as their wife, fiancé, or supportive family member. If you are trying to discern this vocation, join His Eminence Metropolitan Saba and other archdiocesan leaders for a long weekend of panel discussions, speaker sessions, church services, and socializing. 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Journey back to the 6th century and join Saint Brendan on his 7-year seafaring adventure. Will sea monsters and erupting volcanoes keep him from reaching the promised land of saints? The Voyage of St. Brendan, a new graphic novel from Ancient Faith Kids, now available at store.ancientfaith.com.

0: Welcome to the Spirit of St. Tikhon's, the Ancient Faith radio broadcast from St. Tikhon's Orthodox Theological Seminary in South Canaan, Pennsylvania. St. Tikhon's purpose is the spiritual formation and training of the next generation of missionary priests for service in the fields of North America and beyond. The Spirit of St. Tikhon's aims to give you an audio glimpse into the life of the seminary and monastery. We invite you to come and see. Here is your host, Matushka Liz Gavain.
1: Hello, welcome to the Spirit of St. Tikhon's on Ancient Faith Radio. We are here at St. Tikhon's Orthodox Theological Seminary and Monastery in South Canaan, Pennsylvania. I'm Matushka Liz Gavain. I'm here today with one of our recently graduated seminarians, Father Gabriel Aldridge. He's from the OCA, Diocese of the South, and he's heading out to St. John the Wonder Worker Parish in Atlanta, Georgia soon. Welcome. Thank you for joining us. Please tell us, we're here today to talk about his thesis that he spent the year working on. Please tell us a little bit about your thesis. What's the topic, the title?
2: Sure. Thanks for having me, Liz. The title is Sing the Incarnation, Towards the Use of Vernacular Music Languages in North American Parishes.
1: Excellent.
2: And I don't know, I guess a way of summing it up, or at least introducing the main, I guess it's kind of the overall message. There's one particular quote that I'll read. This is from Brother Moses Snyder, who is a monk at an OCA monastery in British Columbia, Holy Transfiguration Hermitage.
1: Okay.
2: And he has arranged and written a pretty much ready-to-use set of Kentakians, Troparians, all the little things that the particularly the movable music and actually the set music that we use in any service. He's taken Gregorian or Western plain chant, it's often called, Gregorian tones, and set them in a way that they can just plug directly into, you know, Byzantine styled. You know, but by that I'm meaning, you know, all Orthodox services.
1: Right, right.
2: We can plug directly into, you know, the liturgy of John Chrysostom, the liturgy of St. Basil, and wow. It's kind of, you know, no additional work needed. So he's kind of a hero in this arena.
1: Amazing.
2: And so what he says is, it is important for a local chant to be nourished, or else we will run the risk of a counter witness. That of presenting Orthodoxy to the world as an Eastern church. It is not so much a matter of developing a Western Orthodox aesthetic for its own sake as of avoiding the opposite error, seeing the church as culture-specific. For our mission in the West to be effective, we have to present Orthodoxy in its fullness, the one universal truth which always appears both ancient and new, and is equally at home everywhere.
1: That's amazing.
2: And that's kind of the whole point. It's that, you know, this kind of, the idea of doing this thesis came from a paper that I had to write, I guess it was in the second year, I think second semester, second year. This was in Father John Parker and Father Paul Witek's class.
1: Okay.
2: I think this was their combined class, but Father John was talking on specifically on evangelism. And, you know, I wrote a paper about, you know, the things that I felt were standing in the way of Orthodoxy reaching more people.
1: Mm-hmm.
2: And one of the things that that came up was that, you know, there's a type of convert that is always going to be attracted to Orthodoxy simply because it is the opposite of what they grew up with.
1: Mm-hmm.
2: An exotic, even if they don't use the word Eastern, but it has an exotic flair. It's different, and that's why they want it.
1: Mm-hmm.
2: So that attracts them. And, you know, God will use anything, even if it's a, you know, God can use good and bad motives he'll take anything and transform it. So that's obviously not the problem. But, you know, it seemed that so much of that Eastern flair, while it did attract certain people, and I think I was one of those, I just wonder how many more it has repelled. because not because they even have a problem with Eastern culture or have any issue with seeing Russians or Greeks or Eastern Europeans as true Christians, but they look at our churches and they say, oh, what a wonderful community for them. And they never even have the opportunity to encounter the faith because it's so insular and it's so, you know, literally foreign. Mm-hmm. Even if they are doing, you know, doing services in English.
1: Right.
2: I mean, that still is an issue. You can't assume that everywhere. I mean, the OCA is pretty fortunate to have come a long way in that regard.
1: Right.
2: But yeah, the issue again being that we are allowing ourselves to not just simply repel people who, you know, not repel as in I hate them or they hate me, but rather just people will see the church as something that's for someone else.
1: Right.
2: And that's bad. But that is not in any way the worst part of it. The worst part of it, and Brother Moses makes this point in that quote I read, we actually are committing ontological suicide by making the church culture specific, because the church is universal and Christ incarnated locally. When he came to first century Palestine under Roman occupation, he fully embraced the people to which he was sent.
1: Right.
2: And didn't attempt to teach them how another culture is really the best one to adopt.
1: Right.
2: He fully adopted the culture that surrounded him. He was a 100% Palestinian Jew of the first century. And when we come to the United States and basically become Russians, even if we're not, I mean, I don't have a drop of quote unquote Orthodox blood in my veins.
1: Right.
2: And that's true of, particularly in the Diocese of the South, that's true of a great many of the converts.
1: Mm-hmm.
2: But they all start dressing like Russians. You know, they, and I think they're doing it because they think they're supposed to.
1: Right.
2: Now, I don't doubt their motives.
1: Mm-hmm.
2: But it's feeding into that same problem, is that we're becoming culturally specific.
1: Mm-hmm.
2: And the church is functionally non-universal. It is functionally an Eastern church.
1: Mm.
2: And if it's an Eastern church, then it's not the church, because the church embraces everyone.
1: For everyone, right.
2: And I'll say very confidently, it is not a conscious thing that most people are doing. Maybe in some cases, but it's really just something that people come in, don't know any different, assume that, well, onion domes are Orthodox. I have to have an onion dome on my church. Like, no, you don't.
1: Right, right.
2: Because that's one of the things that will say, that's a church for those people, not for me. And, you know, music is perhaps one of the biggest, if not the biggest, culprits in that whole struggle, because, you know, it's one of the wonderful things about Orthodox worship is that music is such a big part of it.
1: Exactly.
2: You know, all of our services are sung or chanted. Like, you very rarely hear, you know, apart from the sermon, you very rarely hear any just simply spoken languages.
1: Mm-hmm.
2: And that's, you know, so you know, music, you know, one of the points I make in the thesis is that, you know, music is a language. It's not just secondary to the, you know, use the local written language and then, you know, whatever other music you want, you know.
1: Mm-hmm.
2: People don't understand that one of the reasons why our services are sung is because our theology is a sung theology. There's certain things that you just don't even understand fully unless you hear it sung. That's something that you find, I quote this and I'm just going to paraphrase it.
1: But please, yes.
2: Even in the Talmud, there's a, you know, it's said that to study the Torah, you must sing it.
1: Wow.
2: And that applies directly to us. And we have taken on that understanding from, you know, from Judaism. You know,
1: right.
2: We are a Hebraic faith. We're not a Greek faith. We're not a Russian faith. This is, you know, ultimately, you know, our faith comes from the, you know, the Hebrew people.
1: Mm-hmm. Carries over.
2: But we're not, but you know, even that having been said, we're not supposed to all become, you know, first century Palestinians or,
1: right,
2: you know, all adopt Jewish culture. That's one thing you have. You do see that with like Messianic Jewish congregations,
1: right,
2: most of which are Gentiles,
1: right,
2: playing dress up. You know, it's cosplay. You know, what, you know, we're trading the incarnation for cosplay.
1: Right. Instead of keeping the essentials the same and then baptizing each culture and making it a part of each culture.
2: Right. Yeah, I think, you know, again, people don't even understand what's happening, because I think, you know, though they think it's cool that we sing everything, I don't think your average person understands exactly why. And they don't see language as, they don't see music as critical to that, to the communication of the faith. That's you know, if you're speaking a non-vernacular or using a non-vernacular musical language, you're impeding the spread of the gospel, because that's an incredibly important part of actually comprehending theology and encountering God. And when half of that message is foreign, then we are unknowingly hindering the spread of the gospel, and also unknowingly stopping people from, we're actually hindering theosis.
1: Wow. That's, yeah, the part about—
2: And that's a bad thing.
1: Right. So when you speak about how essential music is and singing to our worship, to our theology, can you go a little bit more into that as to why exactly is that?
2: Well, that's what I was beginning to get into when I was, you know, that quote from the Talmud. I think that, and there's also, I opted not to go deeply into this into the thesis itself, but I believe it's in The Horse and His Boy.
1: Okay.
2: One of the Chronicles of Narnia.
1: Mm-hmm.
2: It's been a while since I read that, but when you hear of Aslan creating the world, he is basically, he sings it into existence. The children hear his creation song. And, you know, C.S. Lewis was drawing from Christianity, obviously, when he included that aspect in, you know, in the Chronicles.
1: Right, right.
2: And music has been, like, you know, long before any of the, you know, scriptures or prophecies or anything was actually written down, before written languages even existed, the proto-Christians were singing theology. There's never been a point at which our theology wasn't sung. There has been a point at which our theology wasn't written.
1: Amazing. Yeah. And I'm thinking back to, you know, the Psalms, which, again, our songs.
2: Yeah.
1: Wow.
2: And I remember reading, it was a great class. It was Dr. Justin Gohl's class on the Psalms. It was an elective.
1: Okay.
2: And he brought in a lot of stuff that he actually translated himself. It was hot off the presses.
1: Wow.
2: I don't remember if this, now that I say that, I don't remember if actually this was one of those things. Any rate. But I believe it was a quote from St. Basil where he was saying how, and actually St. John Chrysostom says something very similar about how God uses music to kind of trick us in a good dad way.
1: Okay.
2: You know, kind of trick you into taking your vitamins, because basically saying that, you know, we're not going to on our own digest theology or even, you know, read the scriptures or the Psalms, you know, but when they're sung, when we, you know, basically he was even saying it, what seemed to me, he was, you know, though he didn't use the word catchy, you know, it sounded like that's what he was implying, that these melodies, you know, they're earworms, they stick in your head. These were all, you know, and he was clearly referring to very familiar melodies that people will just be singing all the time. And, and that's how God is, you know, uses our, you know, he uses the music to make us think and encounter and consider things that we wouldn't if we weren't singing it. And yeah. you actually find, it's interesting, the Arians understood this because one of their most successful tactics in spreading the Arian teaching, which, you know, there was a long period during that whole struggle where there were more, far more Arians than there were Orthodox.
1: Right.
2: And what they used to spread their theology was songs, catchy songs.
1: Oh, wow. I didn't realize that.
2: Yeah. And you know, obviously it worked incredibly well. And we, you know, we do have a sense for that, but it's interesting that even now, at least this is definitely true in the OCA, mm-hmm. you know, or and other churches that whether they're, you know, like even, you know, I guess it's true of like, you know, Slavic and Russian specific music. So, you know, even Antiochian churches in the U.S. will use our music. But the Psalms aren't sung anymore. Mm, they're chanted.
1: Right.
2: And that's fine. I'm not saying that that's wrong mm-hmm. or bad, but it's just like, but, you know, thinking back to what St. Basil said, we're kind of missing that benefit of, you know, the Psalms, the scriptures and the high theology sticking in our minds, because I don't walk around going la la la la la la la la la la la la la la la la la la la la la la la la la la la la la la la la,
1: right,
2: which is how we chant in this, you know, really staccato, actually in my opinion a very not appealing, it's not aesthetically appealing, that shotgun la la la la la la la la la, but
1: it's very specific.
2: But what does stick in my mind are melodies.
1: Right.
2: But melodies that are familiar and melodies that sound like church.
1: Yes.
2: You know, Byzantine chant sounds like church to Greeks, and that's wonderful. Yeah. Russian music sounds like church. You know, the romantic, you know, choral music that we use. It sounds like church to people that grew up in Russia.
1: Right.
2: It doesn't sound like church to people here. It sounds like romantic choral compositions. It sounds like, you know, something that, well, that Rachmaninoff wrote.
1: And then,
2: which is, you know, in certain cases, you know, Rimsky-Korsakov, Rachmaninoff, you know, did actually, you know, write music for the church. But it sounds like their other music that's you know, just meant for listening.
1: Right.
2: So if our music doesn't sound like church, then it's not going to have any of the effect and benefit that God has intended music to. You know, God has very specific ways in which music functions within the human person.
1: It just activates more parts of your body and soul.
2: Yeah,
1: yeah.
2: I mean, and just think about, you know, your favorite song. There's lyrics to songs that I can, you know, I can say the lyric, and it's incredibly moving and beautiful. But if you sing it, it just speaks on such a different level.
1: Right.
2: It speaks to so much more of the human person. We're basically, you know, allowing ourselves to become somewhat, you know, in a sense, we're committing the same kind of mistake that sola scriptura, the effects of sola scriptura, you know, end up, for a lot of Protestants, as wonderful as the scriptures are, you know, the services end up being mostly just, you know, it's a sermon mostly.
1: Right.
2: And sermons are wonderful, but there's so much more to true Christian worship. Mm-hmm. And that focus on the scriptures alone ends up really compromising our worship.
1: Right. Compromising the fullness of all that there is.
2: And I think that's what happens when you use music that doesn't sound like church. You are removing an incredibly important aspect of worship. Mm. And though there still may be many wonderful things about the service in question, it's still lacking fullness.
1: That makes sense. So moving toward kind of a vision of having a musical expression that would represent the culture here, what are some of the ways, what are some of the forms that could take in the future?
2: Well, I think that, you know, I alluded to one earlier, the Gregorian chant that Brother Moses and the Holy Transfiguration Hermitage have put together.
1: Right.
2: It's interesting. I was interviewing Father Adam Roberts, who is a newly Western Orthodox priest.
1: Okay.
2: His parish is in the Houston area.
1: Okay.
2: And he's actually some kind of cousin to me. I think he's actually my wife's cousin.
1: So interesting.
2: I don't know if cousin-in-law is a thing. But, you know, we have some, you know, incredibly loose relation.
1: Amazing.
2: But you know, he's been Orthodox for quite some time. I think he actually was raised Orthodox.
1: Mm-hmm.
2: He's a lifelong Orthodox Christian.
1: Mm-hmm.
2: He was raised Antiochian.
1: Mm-hmm.
2: And he purposely became Western Rite.
1: Interesting.
2: Because of the issues we're talking about.
1: Wow.
2: Evangelization being one, but also, mm-hmm. you know, much more importantly, it's you know, that Orthodoxy must embrace all the world. And mm-hmm. he wanted to be an active part of making that happen. And at his church, they use pretty much exclusively Gregorian settings.
1: Okay.
2: With an organ.
1: Interesting.
2: All of the, you know, not all, but almost, well, I would say the majority of Western Rite Orthodox communities, and that's including the ones in the Antiochian Archdiocese mm-hmm. and also the ones in Rokor.
1: Mm-hmm.
2: You know, I think it's probably more common with the Antiochians, but they do use organs because that is, again, and I go into that in the thesis about how, you know, the reason that they use the organ is because to Americans of, you know, largely Western European origin, and that's also true of Americans of African origin.
1: Mm-hmm.
2: You hear an organ and it sounds like church.
1: That's true.
2: The organ is like the very definition of sacred.
1: Mm.
2: And so, yeah, that's sort of a, I don't think that's actually a side issue. The idea of adding you know, using instruments in our worship. Although is definitely something that, you know, I was called uncanonical for.
1: I could see how that would be divisive in some ways.
2: Yeah, and I'm not trying to be divisive.
1: Of course.
2: I just feel it's important to consider because it is a part of making sure that our musical language is actually vernacular.
1: Right.
2: And, you know, it's interesting, you know, just briefly, I'll go into that side conversation. There aren't any canons that forbid the use of instruments.
1: Interesting.
2: None. There aren't really all that many canons that talk about music. That probably would come as not a terribly large surprise to most people.
1: Sure.
2: But, you know, the reason why the organ and instruments in general weren't used in the East was because in the early days of the church,
1: mm-hmm.
2: they were so closely associated with pagan life, you know, pagan worship, and, you know, the instruments were used in the gladiatorial games,
1: okay,
2: the Circus Maximus, all those, you know, the chariot races. So it had some really, and understandably, at that time, there was some very heavy negative association.
1: Right, time and place, yeah.
2: And, but it's interesting that the organ was actually invented by a Greek guy.
1: Really?
2: Whose name I can't remember. I mentioned him briefly in the paper.
1: Okay.
2: But he, you know, it began to be, you know, picked up in culture very quickly and used, like I said, in all throughout the pagan, you know, pagan society.
1: Mm-hmm.
2: And in the Christian Byzantine Empire, there was an organ that was in the Hagia Sophia, but it was used for imperial processions. It wasn't used necessarily in the service, but it was for processions because it was actually very, very loud. You know, the first organs were actually, they used water.
1: Oh.
2: To force the wind through the pipes.
1: Oh, wow.
2: And how the organ was introduced into the West, interestingly enough, was the Byzantine emperors, Christian Byzantine emperors, gifted them to like Pepin the Short and Charlemagne. They came from, you know, we were the ones that introduced them into the West. And in the West, there wasn't this overwhelming association with instruments in pagan worship and pagan culture.
1: Of course.
2: So very quickly, because they thought it was beautiful, they mm-hmm. began using the organ in churches. And And after a while, the organ kind of became the, it was referred to as either the king or queen of instruments, where it, you know, there had been instruments in worship beforehand, but the organ kind of, because it was so beloved.
1: So grand.
2: So grand, absolutely. It kind of took the place.
1: Okay.
2: And so you, that's why you have the organ so, you know, almost inextricably intertwined with sacred music in the West. You know, they did, you know, say that there is a Gregorian chant is, can be done a cappella.
1: Right.
2: And oftentimes, I think most of us think of it as an a cappella art form, but it's not actually. I mean, there's a long history of Gregorian chant having been accompanied by an organ.
1: That's a fascinating history.
2: Yeah.
1: That was great.
2: And it's also interesting that in many Greek parishes in the United States, they use organs.
1: I've noticed that, yes.
2: And I've like there's a large cathedral in Atlanta, and they have one and use it some. And it varies. Some Greek parishes use it throughout the entire service. Some use it only as a way to help people sing along because singing a cappella is very difficult to do well. And having an organ backing that can really improve the quality of singing, which is a whole other issue I go into. And this is something that, you know, Benedict Sheehan has commented on. And I interviewed throughout the thesis, I interviewed several folks who are active in this quest to bring Western sacred music into the faith. And they all echoed the same thing, that it's interesting how bad the quality of our music has gotten in the United States. And I don't think it's because the music is written poorly. It's actually, you know, it's actually very complex choral music that requires very skilled singers to sing it in the first place, and then to sing it a cappella. So we have an incredibly high bar, and in the, you know, and during, you know, the time when this music was written, you know, interesting, most people think our music is ancient. It's like it was written in the 1700s and 1800s. In many cases, not even by Orthodox Christians. You know, it was very heavily influenced by, you know, German and Italian music at the time, and which is not. I mean, I don't think there's. I'm not trying to imply that there's something wrong with that.
1: Oh, of course.
2: But it's very difficult because a lot of it was actually intended for performances because the Russian aristocrats would come. There was a time where there was like, in the middle of the service, there was a choral concert, and that's where you could come and hear music. And so the music was basically created, sung in church, but sung as a concert. So our music became very performance oriented.
1: Okay.
2: And therefore became very difficult to do if you're not a trained musician.
1: Right.
2: So oftentimes when you go to a parish, you know, God bless them, you know, they, small parish doesn't have, you know, a choir full of trained singers, and music is pretty bad. Not their fault. It's actually the fault of the music itself. It's just it's a poor musical language. It is not actually serving the purpose of music in the setting in which it finds itself.
1: Right.
2: Whereas other forms of music, such as Gregorian chant, Zomini chant, you know, that's easier to sing for a lot of people.
1: Right.
2: Although it's still difficult because a lot of it's been kind of run through that same choral filter it's, you know, more or less harmonized chant. And yeah, that has the same issues as singing other highly, highly polished choral music. So Byzantine chant kind of went through the same process. This was probably the 10th century where it kind of became more performance oriented. And it became difficult for your average people to sing because it was virtuosos were required to sing some of this music. So, you know, that's another thing that comes into play when you're considering what music to use in a parish. It's got to not only be local and sound like church, but it's got to be able to be done well.
1: Especially for Orthodoxy, where congregational singing is so important, you want that to be accessible to more parishioners.
2: It is important. And interestingly enough, like when I grew up, you know, I've been at St. John the Wonder Worker. That's the parish I converted in 1995.
1: Wow.
2: So it's a long, long time ago. And it's the only parish I really spent any significant amount of, you know, I certainly visited other parishes, but it's mostly in the Diocese of the South and mostly, you know, all of the music I experienced, you know, the services is all at St. John's and we, and everyone sings, I can't, I come up here and no one sings. We have a beautiful choir and honestly, I sing in the chamber choir. And it's difficult enough for us, many of whom are very trained musicians.
1: Right.
2: We don't sing the stuff all that well sometimes. And because of the mismatch of, you know, musical language to written language, you know, the melodies that we use are written to be sung in Church Slavonic.
1: Right.
2: And Church Slavonic doesn't really translate well into English. You know, like you can translate it into English, but the phrasing is different.
1: Doesn't line up.
2: You know, the poetry is lost. And so, and even like the stressed and unstressed syllables that you rely upon in English to kind of make sense of what someone is saying, that's all lost. And it's funny that my son, you know, he's 15 and I assume that he would, you know, really enjoy the choir, and he does enjoy the choir in the sense that it's, you know, the music is pretty and it's done well, but he has a very difficult time understanding what we're saying. And it comes from, you know, this problem of the music being the musical language being mismatched, even if it's done well. So you know, using language, you know, I guess it's fair in a Gregorian chant wasn't written for English, but Latin translates into English much more effectively.
1: More smoothly.
2: You don't lose as much of the poetic quality, and it's just easier to, the melodies match up with English much better.
1: I can see that.
2: And then there's also, so Gregorian chant, that's a long way of saying Gregorian chant is one of the things that we can use. And it's already being used well in Western Rite churches. Another thing that is used in Western Rite churches is Anglican plain chant.
1: Oh, okay.
2: Which was written during the time of when was it? I guess it was during the time of the Reformation in England.
1: Okay.
2: And part of the reason why it was written is because of how the music had become so performance-oriented. They wanted to get the music back in the hands of the people. They wanted people to sing it. It wasn't just purely for democratic purposes, because, you know, the English Reformation wasn't about democracy. But they did want to, you know, and I think that's something that the Orthodox Church shares, is that you want the people to sing.
1: Right.
2: So this music was actually written for the church, for, you know, the Anglican services, which are very similar, particularly the older Anglican services.
1: Sure.
2: Very, very similar to what we do. A lot of the same constituent parts. And so that's a beautiful tradition. That's a beautiful tradition that's being written, that was written to sing in English and for average people to sing in English, not professional musicians.
1: So it has all the key points.
2: Say it again.
1: All the key points are there.
2: Oh yeah. And it's, you know, it's tried and true. It works. It's easy to learn. It's written in a way, it's actually

0: very effective in as a sacred musical language is that it offers a beautiful and easily followed method of congregationally singing unmetered sacred texts in English. It uses simple harmonized melodies, and those melodies match the natural speech rhythm of the words to the notes. And this exponentially improves the intelligibility of sung text.
1: Excellent.
0: That's one of the reasons why the Western Rite uses it, is because it's just so easy to pick up.
1: Right.
0: It's, like I said, written for English. And so it's, you know, so it's even, you know, in a certain sense, has even more advantages than Gregorian chant.
1: Right, right.
0: So it is, I remember when we use English plain chant at my parish. Mm-hmm. My parish uses a mix of many different traditions. We do sing a lot of the same Russian, Slavic music that the average OCA church uses, but we use Gregorian chant, English plain chant, what I'll talk about in a minute, Sacred Harp melodies, and even original compositions.
1: Mm-hmm.
0: So, you know, it's, you know, a bit of an American melting pot in that regard. But when our choir director, the one who introduced us to English plain chant, when he brought it in, it didn't take long at all for, and our musicians aren't really, you know, we St. John's has a good choir,
1: mm-hmm.
0: But not everyone is a super trained musician, and mm-hmm. they were able to, and most of these people hadn't been raised Anglican, so it wasn't familiar music to them in the sense that they had heard it growing up,
1: mm-hmm.
0: but it was immediately familiar because it's the kind of melody that you think when you hear it, it just sounds like church. So
1: wow.
0: They heard it, liked it, and saw it as appropriate,
1: mm-hmm.
0: and within one rehearsal had learned how to read it. It has its own specific type of notation.
1: Oh, okay.
0: That allows you to match any of the texts to, you know, to use the melodies over rotating texts.
1: Right.
0: Just like, again, just like our, you know, troparians are done, you know, in liturgy. So that's, you know, that's a really easy, and, you know, both of those can be almost plug and play with, you know, if you can get a hold of some of the music. It's using the same text that we use in many cases in our services,
1: mm-hmm.
0: or you can just match the music to our text.
1: Right.
0: It fits almost without needing any shoehorning.
1: Wow.
0: And then another Western sacred form that I go into in the paper is called sacred harp singing.
1: Okay.
0: Have you ever heard of that?
1: I am not familiar with that.
0: It's often associated nowadays. It's gone through a bit of a resurgence in the last mm-hmm. like 20 years. It's become very, very popular, even amongst people that wouldn't consider themselves Christians.
1: Okay.
0: But it was, although it originated in New England, it's now associated largely with like Appalachia and the South.
1: Okay.
0: And similar to what I was explaining about the English plain chant, the reason why it became a thing is because of how bad congregational singing had gotten over here.
1: Okay.
0: in your average congregational Protestant church, people couldn't read music.
1: I'm seeing a theme here.
0: Yeah, and it's just, you know, the music was just terrible, mm-hmm. and music should be beautiful.
1: Right.
0: And the folks the guys that wrote the first sacred harp hymnal, it was in 1801, and this is two New Yorkers, mm-hmm. William Little and William Smith. They published their songbook. It was called The Easy Instructor, and they developed a system called shape notes.
1: Okay, I have heard of shape notes, yes.
0: And basically what it is they use just, you know, they use the solfege, fa, sol, la, mi, you know,
1: okay.
0: Re, mi, fa, sol, la, ti, do. They use
1: right.
0: just fa, sol, la, and mi, and they give, they assign a shape to each of those notes.
1: Okay.
0: And so when you see the shapes, and they use a musical staff, but then when you see the shapes, you know what note to sing.
1: You don't have to,
0: you can read it easily.
1: Mm-hmm.
0: And you can pick that up within, you know, the singing schools would go around trying to basically help congregations that had awful singing, help them improve. And the reason, and you know, again, one of the the culprit was determined is not the people.
1: Mm-hmm.

0: the music. It's mismatched.
1: Right.
0: So,
1: right.
0: So the Sacred Harp singing schools began to be popular, and people would, you know, travel around the country and teach congregations how to read shape note singing. And, you know, because people realized, oh, wait, I can sing. Mm-hmm. I love singing. That's something that, you know, because of how easy it was to sing and how it kind of transformed the lives of their churches, mm-hmm. the hymns that were written began to take on a very unique musical form. Since they weren't written to be performed, they were written to be sung. Each of the individual parts was written as its own beautiful, you know, part that was enjoyable to sing. You know, it's basically soprano, alto, tenor, bass, but it's not. They call them different things, but it's okay. Four part. And instead of having, you know, in our typical, you know, setup, soprano has the melody, mm-hmm. and all of the other three parts are supporting.
1: Okay.
0: They sound beautiful when you hear them together. But if you're singing tenor, like I know, like one thing I liked about an all-male choir up here was I was actually singing the melody. Mm-hmm. Whereas having grown up in a, you know, well, not grown up, but since being Orthodox at St. John's, I sang tenor. Mm-hmm. And, you know, I would sing the same three notes the entire time.
1: Right.
0: It sounded nice in the all together, but it was not fun to sing.
1: Even more so for the bass and alto.
0: Yeah. I mean, it's all true. Yeah, it's true across the board. Mm-hmm. Whereas in shape note or in Sacred Harp, each of the parts was written to be sung and to be enjoyed to be sung. Mm. So the melody, the harmony is just called, what do they call it? Dispersed harmony. It's a very wide harmony that gives it a very unique sound. It sounds beautiful, but when you hear it, it's definitely not like other choral music.
1: Interesting.
0: And it's funny, one of the guys who was interviewed, I interviewed my good friend, Matt Hinton, who grew up singing Sacred Harp, and he's been one of the folks responsible for spreading the word and keeping it alive and actually, you know, growing the tradition. He did a really wonderful documentary called Awake My Soul.
1: Okay.
0: And in it, he interviews, you know, a couple of the guys that in the 70s and 80s were really responsible for keeping it alive. And he describes, you know, and he has a very noticeable Alabama accent. I think it's Alabama, at least. Maybe it's West Georgia.
1: Okay.
0: But he says, if you can hear the person next to you singing, you're not singing loud enough. You know, basically, it's meant to be sung and enjoyed. And actually, the four parts, there's no choir. Mm-hmm. And when you go to a Sacred Harp singing, there's no audience. Mm. The four parts sit in a square, and they all face, you know, they all face as a hollow square, they call it. Everyone's facing inside. So basically, they're singing for each other.
1: Mm.
0: And the whole point, so the best seat in the house is the person who gets up. There's no one conductor. Mm-hmm. Each person wants to, let's sing number whatever. And they'll get up and they'll conduct everyone. Just by keeping the beat. And, but again, the point being is this music is written specifically for church.
1: Mm-hmm.
0: It sounds like church. It's beautiful. It's easily singable by normal people. And it's experiential.
1: Right.
0: Everything about that is what Orthodox music should be.
1: Right.
0: All three of the traditions that I've discussed are so much more Orthodox than the music that many Orthodox use.
1: Interesting.
0: In the United States.
1: Right. Those reasons.
0: Yeah. It's all about, you know, it's just like iconography. I asked an iconographer one time, what makes an icon an icon?
1: Mm-hmm.
0: And he says, how it's used.
1: Mm.
0: Is it used well? Is it used well? Is it used prayerfully in the church? It's not like he didn't say, well, if it's Byzantine style or it's Russian style or it has these specific things about it. I mean, even though, yes, when you paint an icon, there are specific things that you include.
1: Of course.
0: But that wasn't what was important to him. Is it, how is this used?
1: Mm-hmm.
0: And like you find, you know, icons, merch streaming icons that are all different styles. Like even there's a lot of people that don't like what they consider Catholic influenced Russian style, but there's a lot of icons in that style that are merch streaming.
1: That's true. So and God then is using prints, them. Reprints of icons as well.
0: Yeah, it's not even about egg tempera. Mm-hmm. You can have, you know, just a regular print, really any image God can use. But again, the point is it being used well?
1: Mm-hmm.
0: It's an icon, it's canonical, because it's being used well. That has to apply to music. It's canonical if it's used well. So something could be used well in one area, mm-hmm. but not in another.
1: Right.
0: It's not about the form itself. It's about its use. So, you know, none of this is to disparage to say we should get rid of all Eastern music. That's the same error as what we're, I think, unintentionally doing in the church presently, singing mm-hmm. only Eastern music. But it's basically we have to use music that is used well locally, mm-hmm. that is to that local congregation, that local incarnation of the body of Christ, that it's sacred to them, and that it performs the function that music is supposed to perform within our holy services. Liturgical music has to serve the liturgy.
1: Right. That's amazing. You just brought us full circle. That's to the first quote that you read at the very beginning. That's amazing. Are there any final words that you would like to add either about your thesis topic or even about your time here at St. Ticon's?
0: Yeah. Well, I guess, you know, we've actually covered a good deal of it. You know, I do mention, in addition to, you know, the traditions that I consider these to be opportunities.
1: Mm-hmm.
0: And so, you know, the three I've discussed so far, I also discuss another, which is called Tonus Americanus.
1: Mm.
0: And this comes from, actually specifically, what's his name? I'm looking for it real quick. Here he goes. So Tonus Americanus, it's kind of an umbrella term that includes all new musical compositions being done in North America, even though it may heavily draw upon existing Western liturgical music traditions, it would be more properly considered original.
1: Mm.
0: And the phrase itself, it actually comes from the work of Father Martin and the monks of the All Merciful Savior Monastery on Vashon Island in Washington.
1: Okay.
0: Their scores will often have the hallmark designation Tonus Americanus, where one would expect to see a composer's name. So basically, they're writing music and just saying this is an American tone.
1: Wow.
0: And so that's become kind of a way of saying people that are producing new original music.
1: Mm-hmm.
0: Benedict Sheehan, our own beloved Benedict Sheehan, is a wonderful example of this, you know, subsection of you know, Western sacred music. Another Nazo Zakak, I hope I'm saying that right. He's a Lebanese American,
1: mm-hmm.
0: and you know, he's producing, you know, music that he considers American Orthodox.
1: Mm.
0: There's a guy named another composer. His name is Kurt Sander. He said that he was commenting on Zakak's work. He called it neither traditional nor contemporary, and yet neither is it somewhere in between. Instead, it lies somewhere completely outside of these two polarities. And for an Orthodox composer, perhaps this is the best place to be.
1: Amazing.
0: So his work, I would, you know, encourage you to check out. He has a site. I mean, his name is spelled Nazozakkak, but he has sheet music that you can download.
1: Oh, okay.
0: And he also has, you know, performances. You can hear, you know, he has audio samples and sheet music. So he's basically writing this stuff, hoping that people will pick it up and use it.
1: That's
0: and
1: great.
0: And you will find it in parishes more and more nowadays. You know, Monk Martin and the Brotherhood of All Merciful Savior, they're doing the same work, and they offer sheet music. They have a site as well where you can get sheet music and
1: online
0: audio samples. And then, you know, the final tradition that I went into is it'd be, you know, Black spirituals and gospel.
1: Mm, of course.
0: Father Adam Roberts, in his interview, he said that, you know, he was trained in music.
1: Mm-hmm.
0: He said, you know, if you go to school in music, one thing you'll learn is that the basis of almost all Western music is either Gregorian chant or gospel.
1: That sounds right.
0: That's why those traditions immediately sound like church
1: mm-hmm.
0: to people who don't go to church, you know?
1: Right, right.
0: So, you know, there's so many, like there's actually another an alumnus played me a sent me an MP3 of a gospel choir, and I don't know when it came from, mm-hmm. whether it was contemporary or older. I think it was older, but they were basically praying litanies, and they were saying, "Lord, have mercy," after each, and they had a gospel melody that they were using to respond, "Lord, have, you know, to give the refrain."
1: Mm-hmm.
0: It's gorgeous, just so incredibly moving and just deeply spiritual.
1: I would love to hear that.
0: Yeah, there's so much to share. There's so mm-hmm. much, and it's so readily available. You know, thank God for the internet, at least in that regard.
1: Right.
0: It is helping. The internet is helping this work. Mm-hmm. Absolutely. So, Nun Catherine Weston, who is she's herself African American, mm-hmm. a convert, and her monastery is, gosh, I believe it's in Kansas. She's very involved with the St. Moses the Black Brotherhood.
1: Okay.
0: And they are doing a lot to, you know, produce music that comes from the gospel and Black, you know, Black spiritual tradition.
1: Wonderful.
0: That can be used in Orthodox services. And she's even doing not simply musical composition, but even composing new texts, new octavists, new things. She has a well-known, I believe it was her that did this. It's an octavist for racial reconciliation.
1: Amazing.
0: And that we say that a lot at St. John's. We'll even go over it. You know, we're actually in the inner city, mm-hmm. and on Martin Luther King Day, mm-hmm. we'll go over into the park that's right next door and say that octavist, you know, have a public saying of the octavist.
1: That's great.
0: And people come up and listen because A, mm-hmm. they understand it.
1: Mm.
0: It's English, but it's also not translated English.
1: Mm-hmm.
0: It's English. It's written
1: in English,
0: poetically English. And, you know, we'll use, you know, melodies that are English.
1: Mm-hmm.
0: It's amazing that when you speak someone's language, even if they're not looking for the truth, they'll encounter it and they'll take it in.
1: Right.
0: But so often we're actually not speaking the language. Mm. We honor people like Saint Innocent he is a wonderful example of, you know, he came to the natives of Alaska and mm-hmm. learned their culture and wrote a language for them.
1: Right.
0: And you know, so that heritage is an incredibly important part of Orthodox spirituality. It's just that we're forgetting about it.
1: Right, right.
0: Not intentionally,
1: mm-hmm.
0: But we're trading something precious. We're trading in preserving culture.
1: Mm-hmm.
0: You know, in immigrant communities, preserving culture, which is a fine thing to do.
1: Of course.
0: Unfortunately, it's being traded for. We're doing a good job at preserving culture. We're not doing a good job at reaching out to the culture that we're in.
1: That makes sense.
0: We're trading incarnation for cultural preservation.
1: Mm.
0: And that's a really bad trade, even though both are good things.
1: Right. You should bridge that gap. Yeah.
0: Yeah. And it's, you know, that's going to, you know, one thing that, you know, how I ended the paper was there's a incredible. I would highly recommend reading any of his work. His name is Ivan Moody, Father Ivan Moody.
1: Okay,
0: and he wrote an essay very much. You know, he's basically talking about liturgical art, and he's making these same. You know, he's basically saying the same thing about art in the church.
1: Oh wow!
0: And he says that, you know, you have to be really careful that, you know, God is using even what you consider to be bad liturgical art. Because
1: mm-hmm.
0: even if it's something that ultimately spurs a reaction and that reaction creates something else beautiful,
1: mm-hmm.
0: even what you consider to be bad is being used for good. That's what God does.
1: Right.
0: So we have to be really careful about coming in with a sledgehammer.
1: Mm, of course.
0: And we have to recognize that, you know, the issues involved in this are very complex, particularly for communities that are, you know, that are immigrant based communities.
1: Right, right.
0: This is using non-Russian music to them will seem like abandoning the faith.
1: Mm.
0: And, you know, you can't come in and say, you're wrong. You have to be gentle and know that this will be a longer process. One has to be patient. And, you know, we're not trying to destroy what we consider to be bad liturgical art.
1: Of course.
0: But rather, just making sure that we're using the best tool for the job at hand on this continent.
1: Right.
0: But that's going to be a longer process, and a lot of patience and compassion is going to be required for that work to actually be successful.
1: That's beautiful. I think that's the perfect place to wrap up, actually. That's being sensitive to everyone involved and just working toward a future that encompasses everyone. Perfect. Well, thank you. Thank you so much for joining us and taking the time today to talk about your thesis.
0: Pleasure.
1: This has been The Spirit of St. Tikhons with Father Gabriel Aldridge and Matyshka Liskovain. Thank you again.
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Elizabeth has a problem. She wants to pray in church more than anything, but every time she tries to pray, her feet start tapping. How can she pray if she can't stand still? When a dragon appears on the monastery's land and the only solution is prayer, Elizabeth worries even more. 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
1: Well, good evening and welcome to Orthodoxy Live, your live call-in show about the Orthodox faith, her teachings and traditions. I'm your host, Father Evan, and we're streaming to you live here on Ancient Faith Radio. I'm glad you're with us. It is just the last Sunday of October 27th, 2024, and I'm glad you're with us. And yesterday was the feast of St. Demetrius, the great martyr, and my godson, Dimitri, in Chicago, celebrated his name day. I don't know that he listens to the program, but I wanted to give a shout out to my godson and wish him many years. His Nuno loves him. Listen, we open up the program with some open lines, and if you'd like to get in, you can do so, as our announcer said, by calling 1-855-AF-RADIO or 1-855-237-2346. While we're on air, you're also welcome to send in your questions directly to me at ask@ancientfaith.com at ask@ancientfaith.com, ask@ancientfaith.com, or you can record a question at the Ancient Faith Ministries homepage. Of course, if you're streaming with us today on YouTube or Facebook, welcome. You're welcome to sending your question on the chat box or, of course, to dial in as well. Again, you're listening to Orthodoxy Live here on Ancient Faith Radio. I'm glad you're with us. And just a moment, we're going to get to our first caller. Before we do that, just a little heads up. If you're going to be in Colorado around the Feast of St. Nicholas, Father Strickland is going to be with us. He's going to be doing an Advent retreat at our parish on the 6th, 7th, and 8th. And he's going to be covering his four-set history of the church. It's really kind of an amazing work that he's done, and we're just so excited to have him. So he's going to do a lecture on each of the four volumes. So if you're interested, you can look up at our website or contact us, and we'll send you information. And finally, I just want to say we just finished a six-part series on becoming whole and holy in the 21st century, mind, body, and soul. And that series is available at saintspiriton.church. If you just go to our media section, and then you'll see on the right-hand side, Fall Series, and you can click on that, and you'll find the one, Becoming Whole and Holy. Anyway, again, welcome to Orthodoxy Live here on Ancient Faith Radio. I'm glad you're with us. We're going to go out to our first caller and welcome them to the program. They're calling in anonymously. Welcome to the program.
2: Yeah, thank you. Can you hear me all right?
1: You are coming in loud and clear. It's nice to have you on the program.
2: Yeah, thank you. I'm actually calling in because I'm interested in joining the Orthodox faith, but I'm having some trouble making the commitment to the traditional rules of fasting.
1: Okay.
2: I've already read your book, and I feel like I can understand how learning to control our behavior around food during periods of fasting can help us learn how to control our behavior around desires that lead to sin. But I think my biggest concern is that the vegan diet that is traditionally followed during periods of fasting is also very heavy with carbohydrates and with foods like rice and potatoes and beans and bread, which are not necessarily beneficial for long-term health goals. And I know that obviously like fruits and vegetables are a big part of that as well, and they have a lot of vitamins, but they're still primary macronutrient, still a carbohydrate. And I feel like we've evolved so much as a society, and now we have all this modern research that shows us how overconsumption of carbohydrates can lead to health problems like insulin resistance and heart disease and decreased bone density. And I'm struggling because I feel like I'm having a hard time. Like, I know that God wouldn't want that for us, and I know that He wants us to honor our bodies, and given the significant amount of time that you know, that we would spend fasting throughout the calendar year. I would believe that he would want us to spend these time periods optimizing our diet with maybe like diets rich in protein. So I feel like, although I understand the purpose of fasting, I feel like this issue is kind of really holding me back from getting baptized and entering the Orthodox Church versus another Christian church. So I'm not really sure how to deal with either the guilt of having to make that commitment to the church, knowing that I'm either going to, you know, do something that I feel like is suboptimal for my body, or consciously alter one of the core tenets of the religion and self-directing my own fasting regimen.
1: Well, have you gotten to the point where you have spoken with a local priest?
2: I know the local priest pretty well, but I feel like, I don't know, I also kind of feel like we're friendly, and I was kind of trying to get an outside opinion so that maybe it wasn't swayed, I guess.
1: Okay. Well, just a thought. I think this is a conversation. The reason I want to say this on air is because people like yourself, you know, who are wondering about making adjustments to a fasting rule, need to know that it's always helpful to have someone that you can speak to about, you know, whatever dietary, you know, sometimes it's a dietary restriction, or there's a health concern. And there's all sorts of things that come up when people approach fasting that can lead to, you know, a deeper conversation with a priest that can kind of help you understand how to navigate that space in a way that's not only appropriate, let's say, in terms of one's health, but also correct in terms of our theology, right, and our approach. Okay. So I would recommend that. And I'll give you a couple of just broad examples. They're not specific to you, of course, but have occurred in my own parish. I've had people in my parish who, for one reason or another, are in some restrictions. And so they might fast in a way that doesn't match the fast of the church exactly. And we make adjustments so that they can still fast and participate in the fasting of the church. Things like, you know, they may not be able to, you know, participate in a diet that's, you know, heavy in carbohydrates. So they'll be on, you know, the diet that they keep, and then water, right? And so, you know, they cut out tea and coffee and alcohol, of course, and any other drinks except water. And, you know, we know that the body does just fine drinking water, right? But it provides them a way to participate. Of course, we'll cut out delicacies and sweets, and start to look at other things that sort of disfigure our appetites, like phone use, right? Or media in general. Web surfing, certain music. So there's ways to participate in the fast when an adjustment needs to be made on one's diet. Okay? Just wanted to put that out for everybody to kind of understand. Now, in terms of the specifics that you've brought up, I'm going to agree, and then I'm also going to disagree. And I'm going to agree with you in that, you know, refined carbohydrates, you know, white bread and rice and pasta and the innumerable number of processed foods that we can easily purchase and consume is a bad idea, right? I agree with you 100%. And it isn't how the church fasted, right? Convenience wasn't a part of it. Nor were processed foods, right? But whole foods... Whole foods were and are the foods that, if you, for example, one of the best places to sort of see a fasting rule play itself out is in monasteries. And they do not eat these refined carbohydrates that you're speaking about. They tend to eat a very healthy diet, very rich in vegetables. Yes, very much so. Very rich in fruits. And, you know, a very healthy diet, You know, if you look at the monastic communities around the world, you know, almost the absence of cardiovascular disease, cancers, right? They live long, healthy lives because they're very careful with their, not only their lifestyle in the sense of, you know, a very measured life directed towards God and service to humanity, a fair amount of physical activity. That's a pretty common element of religious life. And it should be even for lay people. You know, we should be outside a lot. We should be working with our hands and physical activity. We should be interacting with people, you know, in community, right? Those are all very healthy activities, right? That can take place and should take place, which are countercultural, right? You know, get out from behind a screen, get out from your desk, right? Don't be sitting all day. Don't be a loner and on your own. Of course, for some people, that's harder than others because of their own, let's say, challenges with social events and social structures. But nonetheless, I think you understand my point, right?
2: And so,
1: you're correct. You know, Oreos, which is a fasting, you know, it meets all the rules. canned whatever, bagged chips, you know, they all meet that quote unquote rule that, you know, lays out no dairy, no oils, no animal products, right? Yet they're not good for us. And when we eat those things, you know, it's problematic. It raises inflammation, right? So I'm with you. Now, where I'm going to, like I said, a little bit of a disagreement is just to say that through time and history, the church has provided a proper diet for people fasting. And we've seen it both, you know, like I grew up with, you know, grandparents from the old country. They were in fantastic health late into their late 80s, even in their, you know, my couple of grandparents, late 90s, ate a very simple whole food diet, very low on, you know, animal protein, you know, didn't eat a lot of red meat or, you know, and whatnot. Part of that was also due to the fact that, you know, they were trying to make sure that they, you know, they were poor. And they had to watch their budget, right? And so there's an element of consumption, obviously, in America. We can eat whatever we want, whenever we want. And that could be also something we need to be careful about, right? Because there's a global concern with, let's say, the consumption of red meat and what it does to the environment. And so just reducing that. Now, so I've kind of given you three, you know, facets of this. One, you know, talk to someone locally about, you know, how could I adjust this diet, you know, in a way that would fit with what I'm trying to do? Number two, I've said, you know, I agree with you, refined processed foods, bad idea. Number three, disagreed in the sense of, I think the church has a way of doing it that avoids those pitfalls. Harder in the modern world because we've grown so accustomed to the bag and grab culture, right?
2: Right.
1: And then how we eat with that type of food. Lastly, I would say there is obviously some balance we want to strike because the church would say our physical well-being is not the highest good. Right?
2: Right. Right.
1: And so we have to balance that, you know? So, you know, I do exercise. I try to eat well. My kids know I try not to eat white bread and white rice and pasta. I try not to eat refined carbs ever. And I try to get proper sleep. I drink mostly water. You know, I don't drink caffeine, very, very little alcohol, almost never ice cream or cake. I don't know, because I don't think those things taste good. I think they taste good. And you know, part of that is I want to, as I get older, I'm mid-50s and I've got a large community and I want to be able to serve the church. I want to be in good health to serve the church. And I've got a younger child. I want to be around to participate in his life. So I'm a conscience of that, health conscience. But I would say I try to balance that with the idea that, of course, the condition of my soul, right? What does it profit someone to gain the whole world but lose their soul, right? I have to pay more attention to my spiritual well-being than my physical right. well-being. And that's the balance, right? Mm-hmm. I'll kind of conclude all that. And then if you've got anything you want to jump in with, that would be great. But I want to conclude all that by saying the church is not legalistic. So as you're looking at this and you're trying to figure out, can I move into the church while holding a rule of fasting that is not lockstep with the guidelines of the church, I don't see a problem.
2: Okay.
1: You know, it's not a one-size-fits-all reality. And rather, we want to ease into the adoption of certain spiritual disciplines and find how we can grow in them. I wouldn't say we want to become static. And that static goes both ways. You know, sometimes we find that we really can deploy a spiritual tool like fasting. And I appreciate you saying you read the book, that, you know, that book, Toolkit for Spiritual Growth, which was a book that I tried to just give a basic primer of, you know, prayer, fasting, and almsgiving. But we might find, boy, we really deploy one of these spiritual tools, we really invest our health in it and time, and we really grow. And then other times we find that it's not deployed. It becomes, you know, not because that's necessarily a good thing, but we're never static. So I'm never really worried when someone says to me, Father, I'm struggling with how the church fasts and I'm not there. Okay. You know, I don't want to make it so rigid that, well, if you can't comply, then you're out. That's not how Christ operated.
2: Right.
1: And so we say, okay, let's relax that for you and let's figure out a rhythm you can be in. And then you'll find that sometimes they'll come back and they'll say, you know, I think I'm ready for something more there. And so, you know, you adjust up. And so it's fluid, right?
2: Yeah.
1: I don't know. Is this helping you?
2: Yeah, I think it really is. And I think that your book was really helpful too, in just the fact that I think it reinforced that the purpose of fasting is really just to have this restrictive behavior and to just exercise self-restraint. And also, like you said, even to have like a little bit left over afterwards, you know, if you're eating a little bit less food, you have something left in the bank to give to people. And I felt like after reading your book, that was kind of like the biggest takeaway that I took away from, you know, the purpose of fasting. So I know you said that nothing's really rigid and, you know, there is some leniency to it, but I think that part mainly, I don't want to self-interpret your own book, but that was kind of the feeling that I took away from that as well.
1: Well, I think you did a great summary. I mean, for sure, fasting is one of these disciplines that it's very rich. There's so many elements to it. It's interconnected with so many other elements of our spiritual life. And certainly, there's benefit in fasting. And anyone who's in the church, whether they're fasting a little bit or a lot, benefits. And we don't need to say, like for you example, that you have to be at a certain level and able to sustain it to be a member of the church. That wouldn't be an appropriate statement.
2: Okay, see, I appreciate that because it feels very, very welcoming too. So thank you for that.
1: You bet. Well, you know, as you continue down this path, feel free to call back. Let me know how you're doing, okay?
2: All right, I will do. Thank you, Father.
1: Okay. All right, bye-bye. Okay, we're going to take one of the questions that came in on YouTube, and it just came in. My wife, Protestant, has told me she wants a divorce if I keep going to an Orthodox church and if I become a catechumen. Would you have any advice on this matter? Not sure how to proceed. Well, certainly, I'm not going to tell you to, you know, damn the torpedoes, right? Full speed ahead and move forward if your wife is in a position of threatening to divorce you if you persist and become a catechumen. I think stopping and pausing here to attend to the relationship is important, if not essential. And it raises a question for me, what's going on within the relationship that your wife may be in a position where she feels she has to sort of set a hard line, almost a threat, right? So she's operating out of a certain set of probably assumptions, maybe some fear, maybe the relationship's not in its ideal space, right? So this is a conversation that you're finding very difficult to have with one another. It feels like an ultimatum. And so, you know, that is an invitation for a pause and a conversation. You know, I understand that, you know, behind that question can be the, you know, reality that, well, wait a minute, if the gospel is the pearl of great price, you know, what am I willing to sacrifice to have the gospel in my life? And it's true, right? What comes second to Christ? Well, we're taught and we have seen demonstrated in the lives of the saints, nothing, right? Even one's family. However, again, here, you know, I'm speaking to you, you know, without knowing you and knowing your situation and not being intimately involved, I can in good conscience say, yeah, just keep going to the Orthodox Church. And if your wife leaves you, she leaves you. No, I think, again, you got to loop back and say, what's going on? Let's take a break here. Let's talk this through. Let's see if we can't come to a place of understanding and dialogue, like what's going on inside her head and heart that she would say this to you. And why, you know, are you going to the Orthodox Church? Does she understand it? You know, can she see your desire, the value, the purpose, and can she be open to that conversation? Right. Anyway, you know, I don't know that you're alone in this matter. I certainly have heard from lots of people, you know, not always calling in, but writing, or some who've even, you know, called me at the church or come to the office there and being in similar situations. And it can evolve into a stalemate, it seems, sometimes. But my general sense of things like that on the pastoral side is that there's something in the marriage that needs to be attended to there. So thanks for being so vulnerable with that question. All right, you're listening to Orthodoxy Live here on Ancient Faith Radio. The number to call in, a couple open lines, 1-855-237-2346. And of course, you can also email me at ask@ancientfaith.com. Or if you're on YouTube or Facebook, you can type in your question in the chat box and our producer will get that question to me. We're going to take a quick break and we'll be right back in just a minute and we'll be taking a call from Alec.
0: Orthodoxy Live with Father Evan will be back in a moment. In the meantime, lines are open at 1-855-AF-RADIO. That's 1-855-237-2346.
3: The centuries after the Protestant Reformation brought about a radical reinterpretation of the epistles of St. Paul, disconnected from any historical reality. 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
0: Father Evan is ready for your call, and our lines are open at 1-855-AF-RADIO. That's 1-855-237-2346. Here once again is Father Evan.
1: Well, welcome back to Orthodoxy Live, your life calling show about the Orthodox faith, her teachings, and her traditions. We're going to go back out to the phones and take a call from Alec. Welcome to the program.
4: Hi, Father Evan. Bless.
1: The Lord bless you. How are you, Alec?
4: I'm doing well, Father. How about yourself?
1: I'm doing all right. I had an opportunity today to serve at a parish other than my own. I swapped spaces with Father Gabriel from St. Peter and Paul. And it was lovely to be in a different place, you know. Remind me, Alec, where are you?
4: Down in Colorado Springs with Father Dennis at Archangel Michael.
1: Oh, how's he doing? Is he back? I know his brother had passed away.
4: He's still not back yet. I think the last word I heard was maybe he'll be back for liturgy next weekend.
1: He's a beautiful man. And of course, I was saddened to hear his mom's passing.
4: Mm. Yeah, we've missed having him. It's been interesting though to have, you know, just like you just did, to have priests from other parishes come in and just experience the liturgy slightly differently with just a different priest at the helm.
1: Yeah. Who is there today?
4: I want to say it was Father Lucero, if I remember correctly. I think
1: Lucero,
4: from Denver.
1: Yeah. Uh-huh. I know him. We've never met personally, but I know Father, Lorenzo, right? Well, that's great. Well, Alec, what's on your mind tonight?
4: Oh, I was curious about the church's view about patriotism. Mm-hmm. Through some things I've listened to recently, it's kind of put a little bit more of a checkered past on certain aspects of our country's history. So kind of looking back, and then also just the certain things going on in politics and the world nowadays. Mm. You know, we know that there's things as Christians, especially as Orthodox Christians, that aren't in line with our views. And so how should we think about our countries where we are? I know no country has a perfect past, of course, and or a perfect present. And so how should we kind of engage on that level? It feels difficult, especially, you know, when we get to like the 4th of July, for example, that it feels harder to be on the rah, rah, rah America train.
1: Well, I think if I'm being fair, there is no perfect city or country or nation, never has been, never will. Mm-hmm. And idealization, you know, idolizing a time, a period, you know, a country, a movement, has always proven to be problematic, right? We even see it with people idolizing, let's say, some quote unquote golden age of Orthodoxy, right?
4: Right.
1: It's always problematic. It's just not true. And instead, the church reminds us of our affiliation to the gospel, to Christ, and to the heavenly kingdom, right? That's who we are citizens of. And we don't place our hope, our trust, our faith in any political system or nation or movement on earth. Okay, that's just that's probably very common, you know, knowledge, I would think, about, you know, how does the church approach statehood, you know, in nations. Now, that being said, the church is, you know, not ignorant of the fact that certain nations and periods of history have been particularly harmful to humanity, right? Impossible for the church to find anything redemptive in, you know, the Third Reich.
4: Right.
1: You know, or the Reign of Terror that was brought about by Stalin and, right, and before him, Lenin, right? And we don't find anything quite redemptive there. What happened under Ceausescu in Romania, you know, Pol Pot, you know, the list goes on, right?
4: Mm-hmm.
1: And so the church is aware of such things, condemns such things, has worked against such regimes in the way that it can. And the church also at the same time, you know, encourages certain nation states along the lines of justice, right, and equity, and care for the disenfranchised, right, tries to be a participant in such things, you know, without getting, you know, hand in glove with such things, right? So, okay, what's a personalized approach, though? I think it's best if we can be honest and recognize there are elements of this particular country that we live in, United States, that are really laudable, right? It's pretty wonderful, you know? But there are elements of our history, you know, the abuse of native peoples, right? We do like consumption and consumerism at the expense of others. And these are not things that we should, as Americans, feel that we can't be critical of, right? And I think there's sort of a dualism now in our public discourse, right? You're either going to wave the flag and support it without question, right? And then on the other side, there's, you know, a desire to sort of call everything that the U.S. has stood for evil and wrong. And I don't, obviously, I think any careful reading of history would find both positions to be incorrect.
4: Right.
1: So then as an Orthodox Christian, I think we want to be gospel-centric. You know, so like someone asked me recently, of course, who are you voting for, Father? And I said, in good conscience, I cannot vote for either candidate. I can't. There are not things that I find, you know, there are things that I find repulsive in both platforms. As a Christian, I go, I can't, right? So then people say, oh, you're not going to vote. And I said, well, listen, my vote will be private because it's inappropriate for me to sort of broadcast who I'm going to vote for.
4: Correct.
1: I don't make people in my community feel ostracized because I choose one, you know, I side with one side of it and not the other. So I'm not going to do that. Yet I'm also not going to run away from the reality that I don't find either. And so people then say, well, Father, you know, you got to be sort of, what's that? You know, the lesser of two evils, you know? And I say, well, that's not really how I can operate. And I have to find, is there something I can vote for or stand behind that is in support of the gospel? And if not, I got to make a different choice, right? So I don't know. I'm trying to thread the needle here for you a little bit and say, I think it's appropriate to find the good and commend the good and stand for the good. And I think it's appropriate to be clear and appropriately vocal about the bad and seek to change that. But with the caveat that you're not going to place your hope in,
4: right,
1: you know, this country. And that's just not, you know, and we're a little mixed up there because the founding of this country sort of had as its basis, like sort of this idea that, you know, this was the, you know, God's kingdom on earth, right? This is righteous America.
4: Right.
1: That's not how we view it as Orthodox Christians.
4: Sure. Yeah. My kind of recent understanding of that lately was that, you know, that especially if you read the scriptures, God tends not to be as supportive of rebellion, even if you think it's for a good cause. And so to have our country founded in that, even if it was for maybe a good reason, has just kind of shaken, I think, some of my preconceived notions that that I had about that, even if good things have come from it, because as we know, the Lord can work good even out of bad situations.
1: Yeah, I mean, I think there's another part to it, of course, and that is there has to be a measure of detachment from the world, because we can get wrapped up to our own harm, right? And we can get heated and converse over such things and lose sight of our own repentance. And that's not to say, you know, heads in the sand, but there has to be a measure of detachment. You know, it's like, this sounds like a stupid example, but, you know, people love sports and I like sports. You know, I liked playing sports. I have a 13-year-old boy. He loves sports. And, you know, I got home from church today and I wasn't 2 seconds in the door, and he comes to the back door and he said, "Papa, come outside and play." You know, he's at the back. It's a basketball season now. So his soccer season ended. Now he's playing basketball. He wants me to go out and shoot with him. I said, "Let me get changed." "Cause you don't need to change. Just come out." I was like, 2 minutes, son. And he's telling me about, you know, his escapades and his soccer game this weekend, you know, which I wasn't able to go to, and how he played, and he's just so into it. And it's great. You know, and then I have to say, "Remember, son, right? This isn't our identity, right? Our identity is in Christ. You know, glad you had a great game, and I'm glad you played well, and it sounds like you had such a good time out there, and I want

0: That's a good question to ask, especially with what's coming up, huh?
1: Right. Yes. Very much. Thank you so much, Father, for your input, and hopefully that helps someone else too, especially right now, like you said.
0: Yeah. All right. Take care, and tell Father Dennis hello when he gets back.
1: All right. I will.
0: Okay. As Alec drops off, that opens up a line for you at 1-855-237-2346. We're going to take another short break, and we'll be right back with a question that just came in from one of our YouTube streamers.
2: 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In the meantime, lines are open at 1-855-AF-RADIO. That's 1-855-237-2346.
0: Hi, this is Father Evan Armitas, priest at St. Spirit on Greek Orthodox Church in Loveland, Colorado, and the host of the Ancient Faith Radio Sunday night call-in show, Orthodoxy Live. 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
2: 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That's 1-855-237-2346. Here once again is Father Evan.
0: Well, hello. Welcome back. All right. I got a question that came in from someone who's streaming us on YouTube, Amanda. I don't want to mispronounce her last name, so I'll just say Amanda. Hi, Father, bless. I've been reading a book written by Archimandrite Seraphim Alexiev, and I hope I didn't butcher his name as well. And the book is on suffering. He talks about how God has us suffer and to thank him for it, for our salvation. Where does God play a role in suffering? I hear contradictory things about this. Thank you. This is a difficult topic to sort of understand and grasp. And especially some of the language in the church read at face value can be confusing. I mean that, literally, at face value, these statements that we often read or hear someone speak about suffering and we can lose our way. So let me try and, provide sort of a clear picture here. God does not cause suffering. That's it. He doesn't. He does not look at Father Evan and say, I'm going to make him suffer, and that's going to be good for him. Okay, but we can say that God allows suffering. We can say that. We can say God uses suffering for the good. We can say there are consequences when I disobey God's teachings and will. So that language, in the church of, God allows us, or God, how did you put it? You said, God has us suffer. It needs to be conditioned, right? He allows it. That's what I'm saying, right? He allows us to suffer and does not step in at every instance to cease that suffering, which can seem a little harsh and a good argument for not believing in God. Why would a good and loving God allow his creation to suffer? And as I've said numerous times on this program, there is an important theological

reality that we have to face, and that is that, you know, we are free. I know there's an argument in modern science whether or not human beings are free. The church believes that we are and teaches that we are. We are free. And our freedom, and the gift of our freedom, is something that comes with a risk, a price maybe. And that is that we would use our freedom wrongly, and we have. And that causes suffering. It's introduced suffering. It's introduced wrong living. And we talk about that in the way that we speak about the fall, right? The fall of humanity. And when we think about, you know, freedom, we know it's necessary. We have to be free in order that we can love, and in order that we can have relationship. And so when we use our freedom wrongly, we love wrongly, and we wound ourselves and others. But there's a mystery to that, in the sense that God utilizes that suffering to heal us and change us. There is a sense in which, you know, sometimes we cannot hear God or see the goodness that God has because we're so hedonistic and pleasure-seeking. And so when we suffer a little bit or a lot, it can wake us up. Now, as I've said again on this program numerous times, some people would say, I don't want the bargain. I don't want the deal. I don't want to have suffering. And I would rather live in a world that was, you know, devoid of it. And the church agrees. And so the church always seeks to avoid suffering. We don't run towards it. We don't self-inflict it. And when people are suffering, we bring aid. We respond to alleviate it, okay? And yet it's a fantasy to think we're not going to suffer or to think suffering is going to cease. It's not. And it's a fantasy to, you know, kind of move into, or it's the realm of fantasy to move into activities that bring about, you know, sort of a state of, well, I don't have to suffer. I can disassociate from it. No, you're going to suffer. You have to learn how to suffer rightly. That's the key. And not suffer in such a way that you sin and further alienate yourself from God and other people, but that you suffer in such a way that you move closer to God and other people, and that you change. You become a better version, more like the image that God has instilled in you indelibly, and not further away from it. So, thanks for the question, Amanda. I hope I helped. All right. Another question that's come in, and I'm going to keep this anonymous, is around acupuncture and Eastern medicine. People often wonder about things like yoga, acupuncture, and the like. And I think we need to distinguish between certain things. Acupuncture is, as far as I understand it, a process of bringing about physical health that has a long history and is effective. And while it's an Eastern medicine, it isn't contrary to the teachings of Christ. And more we see that, you know, the research around it
is good, it's solid, and as people are utilizing it, and even while it's being recommended by even Western trained physicians, right? It's good. By, you know, just extension here of a opposite argument, you know, all that is Western is not bad, and all that is Eastern is not good, and vice versa. All that is Eastern is not bad, and all that is Western is good. There's some discernment. And Western medicine has made incredible contributions to the well-being, physical well-being, right, of humanity, whether it's in its medicines and diagnostics, right? And we're thankful for them. And there's something that Eastern medicine can offer as well. And so we pay attention, right? And we listen, and we investigate, and we make good choices. Some things that come to us from the West or from the East are not good for the soul, and we have to question them. And we need to be cautious. And, you know, even currently, the deployment of certain narcotics or other drugs that, you know, are used for mental well-being and therapy and the like, you know, again, we have to be careful. We have to think through what we're doing and perhaps question certain choices and pathways, you know. And for many in the church, yoga is one of those, right? That people, they wonder, especially when we understand the practice of yoga within the religious practice, and the Christian's perspective, pagan practice of combining certain poses with prayer, and what that entails. And, you know, you can kind of do a little research there. And yet at the same time, we know that certain stretches, right? It's good to remain limber and flexible and take care of our bodies as best we can. And perhaps there's ways to do that don't contradict, right, the perspective and the teachings of Christ, you know, and don't move into that realm of utilizing maybe something from the East that's really associated with something that is not connected with the gospel, but maybe connected with something that is counter to the gospel. And not, while that's not always true in some practices, whether they're West or East, you know, they're just simply of the physical nature of things. The church always tries to draw a line between what we do physically and what we do spiritually, right? So I'm sure people are aware of kind of the distinction in the Bible between, you know, carnal man, physical man, and spiritual man. And of course, the highest of those being the spiritual person who is willing to put aside their needs and what's best for them in service of others and the gospel. And whereas maybe the physical person is, you know, doesn't want to harm themselves in service of others, but doesn't harm others, you know, that's kind of a moral stance to take. Whereas the fleshly person, you know, does themselves and others harm, you know, kind of lives parasitically and seeks their own pleasure at all costs, you know. It's kind of far afield from the question about, you know, is it okay to use acupuncture? I think it is. I don't think there's a concern there from the perspective of the church. But nonetheless, it's good to kind of just question such things and think them through, right? And try to find a course of action that's appropriate and fitting, you know, within the gospel. Anyway,
Well, I know we're getting close to the top of the hour. I don't have a ton of time left to take another question. And at the same time, we haven't quite finished. And so, as I mentioned at the opening of the program, you know, coming up in December, we're going to be welcoming Father John Strickland to our parish for a retreat on his 4-volume set. One of our callers tonight, you know, spoke about the book Toolkit for Spiritual Growth, which is still available here in Ancient Faith. And with the Advent fast approaching quickly, just a couple of weeks away, perhaps something to take a look at as we, whenever we enter into these fasting periods, we examine, you know, our own prayer life, you know, our fasting rule, and how we are attending to the people around us that are less fortunate than ourselves and in need of material, spiritual, emotional support, right, that we want to attend to. So anyway, well, for Orthodoxy Live and Ancient Faith Radio, I want to thank you for tuning in and listening tonight, and God bless you all, and we'll talk to you next week.

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3: 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Daily, we seek to live the simplicity of the gospel and to witness to the unique dignity and infinite value of each person. Through our open doors, we welcome people from all walks of life, awakening and mirroring the beauty that lies at the heart of each person. These are the parables of community. They illustrate the reality that the kingdom of God is among us, often hidden in the noise and busyness of daily life. They are the precious pearls that God gives us when we risk opening our doors to the stranger.
4: Reflections written by Brother Luke. Prayer of welcome on the occasion of someone new coming to live with us. Lord, thank you for all those who carry us and who have enabled us to live the simple and blessed life that we do through their sacrifice, care, and responsibility of which we are only barely aware and have no real share. Let us remember our arrival in the community here. In arriving, we embodied in a real way the excitement and hope of the community. We brought precious things to the community, but in reality, we also arrived unwell, though. Perhaps we often secretly imagined we could improve the community. Like our Lord coming not for the well, but for the sick, the community accepted us and nursed us patiently over the years, bearing our arrogance and stupidities, our cheats, indifference, and lack of care. It has endured all the childish masks we wear to hide our poverty, our supposed accomplishments, our excuses, our intellectual posturing, our aggression, our rejection of real holiness in so many ways, our pretended superiority, our presumption. It endures and continues mysteriously through time, the humiliated one, the one taken for granted, the nothing upon which artists swirl in and paint their canvases and then move on to something more real. The Carthusians have a saying that the world turns, but the cross stands still. Many have suffered for us here to leave us a concrete gift, a path of holiness that can be lived together, a real way that is open to everyone and that can heal. We have been given much, And though it is given freely, we cannot help but realize by the very laws of gratitude that much is therefore expected of us. And what is expected? Genuine service and worship. More gifts, in fact. The greatest gifts. The community is miraculous, and it has welcomed us. Let us not forget this welcome and those who have offered it. Lord, help us to appreciate better and duly revere the witness of our leaders who have given their lives fully to God, here among us, among this people and in this place with great humility and fidelity over decades. Let us remember that we are guests here, hoping to be good servants, and someday, perhaps, friends who may understand the mystery we are participating in through God's grace. Until that time, in a groping, infantile way, let us try to extend the same welcome we have received. At least, help us not to be a hindrance to those that join us. Let us not prevent them from entering the mystery being lived here more fully than we ourselves can go. Let us recognize that we are infants in this community trying to learn the alphabet of faith, that it is to be no less than Christians, concretely. Christians, O Lord, may the letters spell this in the end. Your will be done in everything. Amen.
3: 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We hope that they will inspire you to discover the presence of the kingdom in your own parishes and life. 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
5: 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My name is Louis Stimulis of the Crossroad Institute, and welcome to Digital Discernment with Dr. Randa Anderson. 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Alex has been making films for over a decade with a passion for visual storytelling, and this conversation goes deep into his personal experience with art and AI. So now, here's Dr. Randa with Alex on this episode of Digital Discernment.
1: Alex, thanks for joining us today on Digital Discernment. We have you on because you're a content creator. You're a young adult who really thinks intelligently and deeply about what you're producing, as well as the topic of AI, which we'll get to later as well. And you've been making YouTube videos for quite some time. So why don't we start with you telling our listeners a little bit about your channel, and in particular, what are some of the messages you hope to convey through your videos?
6: Yeah, sure. So thank you so much for that introduction. I'm completely flattered. I think off the bat, just telling a little bit about my channel is it's a channel called Awestruck Pictures, which is, you know, a little experiment that I started with my friends when I was in eighth grade. So I've been making films for over 10 years now. And I think the whole message of Awestruck and what we're trying to do with that channel is really that, which is my motto. I've built this into my motto as an artist, which is to inspire awe through art. I find tremendous value in this idea of being in awe of things, being in awe of the world around you, of your experience, of personhood, of just that entire human experience. And I cherish that. And I think it's a real intersection between myself and my friends who we work on these films together to kind of share in that love of movies and cinema, but also take people on adventures and hopefully get people to take stock of everything around them and be in awe and hopefully be moved. And yeah, I think that's the main message of the channel and the work that I'm trying to create. I think the message is for the viewer to interpret. And I've always been a fan of artists that allow their work to speak for itself. But if I could say one thing, I think perseverance is a real message that I want to have present in all my work.
7: Say more about that perseverance. Why that?
6: Yeah. So I think the function of art is to help us understand more about ourselves, to connect with ourselves, to connect with each other. Hopefully, if on a deeper level, it can get you to help with your creator, you know, your relationship with existence and God. That's the ultimate, you know, that's the ultimate goal, I think, of any artist is to try and grapple with existence and God, really. But hopefully if people can understand more about themselves, understand more about who they are, what's around them, and have a real sense of gratitude, it could help them go on. I'm very moved by art that is life affirming, that goes into the amazing parts of life, that goes into the tragically dark parts of life, and relies on honesty to give people that human connection, to know that they're not alone in the world, in this confusing world, as it feels like these days and probably always has been, that we're all kind of on a journey together. And I really want to give people fuel to go on. That's what beautiful. Perseverance, that's what it means to me.
7: That's beautiful. And the word awe,
6: yeah,
7: is so meaningful. You know, we might throw around the word awesome very mm-hmm. freely, but when you really look at the root of that word, it invokes so much more than, oh my God, that's so awesome. You know, like yeah. to really be in awe yeah. and in wonder and in joy, those things I think all go together. And if you put that in the context of the beauty of the world, of the art perhaps that you're creating or that others create, or in our relationship with God, it is so uplifting. Beautiful. That's yeah. really beautiful.
6: It's arresting.
7: Yeah.
6: To me, that's what it is, when it's a chance for you to not even know what to think in the moment. Mm-hmm.
7: To experience.
6: Yeah.
7: And not, you know, get outside your head a little, yeah, perhaps.
6: Definitely.
7: Yeah. Almost transcendent, perhaps. Okay, but I have to ask you, because I was looking over your YouTube channel.
6: Sure.
7: Your genre is horror.
6: That is that's a common theme, definitely, on my channel.
7: Yeah. So how do you see that in the same context as awe?
6: Yeah. So I think, yeah, where the mind goes to immediately with awe-inspiring is not the genre of horror.
7: Mm-hmm.
6: I think I would never limit myself to working exclusively in that genre. It was never the genre that I would have designed most of my work to be in.
7: Mm-hmm.
6: But I think I was gravitating towards horror, definitely with my work on YouTube, because that's where I think a lot of the innovation and the interest is, on the platform for short form content.
7: Gotcha.
6: I think it's an opportunity to understand fear. I think that's what horror does for me. And again, you know, growing up, my influences filmically were always adventure movies, family fueled adventures, kind of like Harry Potter, Lord of the Rings, any kind of superhero. Those are the movies that I would love to make. And I still would, you know, jump at any opportunity to adapt a story like that. But I found myself in horror, really from the community of the film community, where I found innovation was happening and there was massive interest, and it felt like I could be included. Like there could be a place for me, because horror is quite simple to make. You can make pretty contained horror stories. It's just a person experiencing fear. And I think I've often been extremely interested in fear, because it again, going into that idea of not being resistant to showing maybe the uglier sides of life and the things that prevent us from going on.
7: Yeah.
6: I think I was just immediately drawn there as a young person. You know, I grew up definitely a scaredy cat. I couldn't watch horror movies. I didn't want to go on roller coasters. So I think I definitely had the temperament for someone who would be extremely affected by scary and dark and horrifying pieces of art. Yeah. And I think it fits into my idea of hoping for perseverance, because I think that there's no use in trying to invite perseverance and a gratitude of what's around you without the bravery and courage of admitting and being honest about what is actually stopping you from moving forward.
7: Yeah.
6: So,
7: and I want to clarify, I mean, I admittedly did not have the time to watch every video on your
6: full
7: channel, but the one I did watch, election night, the fear was from within.
6: Yeah.
7: Right. It wasn't just, you know, a horror movie of, you know, some axe murderer chasing someone in real time. Like this, this fear was within this, the horror was in the character's past haunting him now. Right. So I don't know if your other films are similar, but I saw it as a kind of a dark psychological examination in the form of this short film. I think it was like 10 minutes or something, right? Yeah.
6: Yeah. I think I'm gravitating in my work towards people and what we hold on to and, you know, what we're afraid of. It may be something that's out there, definitely, but there is a tremendous fear for what's within ourselves.
7: Yeah. Yeah. So you're also an Orthodox Christian. I know you through church. I've watched you grow up at church. Do you find that your Orthodox faith informs or inspires your creative process in some way?
6: Yeah, I think about that a lot. I think as I became an adult, that became more of a subject that was commonly on my mind. And maybe in the least abrasive sense, a crisis I went through a little bit, kind of thinking about what my intentions were in this world. Is my intention to build a career in a completely separate discipline? Is my intention to start a family? Is my intention to be an artist in every sense of the word and to have, you know, like see through skin, to just be so incredibly honest with people? And I think that around the time I went away to college, I became more interested and actively intellectually interested about my faith. And emotionally interested. Mm-hmm. So I began feeling my faith more emotionally. And I want to be careful about what that means, because that I would never conflate that with more inherent faithfulness. Because I don't think we could understand when we're being faithful and when we're not. I think that's for the person that looks from above to kind of tell us. But
7: by emotional, do you mean feeling more of a connection?
6: Yeah. Feeling
7: to
6: more
7: Christ and those
6: more
7: around
6: emotionally.
7: You?
6: Yeah, for more emotionally, a connection to Christ, a connection to faith and to what Christ really is, which is to me is love, is the personal experience of love is Jesus.
7: Yes. Mm-hmm.
6: And I began just completely interested in faith intellectually as well. So I wanted to talk with people about faith. Mm-hmm. I wanted that to be a large part of my everyday life. And I became less interested with small talk or anything that didn't feel to me like incredibly important and incredibly meaningful from that perspective. So I think I started to want to insert my faith into my art. And that charge that I led to do that, I think initially was something that I realized is an avenue that, you know, it was a rite of passage for me, but I would advise myself looking back to not categorize faith as something different than the rest of a personal experience. Mm. So the way
7: like
6: I was looking,
7: it permeates everything.
6: Exactly.
7: Like it's not in its little box over here that you take it out on Sunday and you practice it and then you put it back the rest.
6: Yes. And my concern was that, oh man, it's in this little box. I need the box to grow bigger.
7: Yeah.
6: I need to be honest about my faith at all times. If I'm in class, I want to be able to speak my mind and put my faith out there. I want to, in my movies, have films that bring people closer to Christ. I was even considering, why would I do horror movies? Why would I do things that are horrific? Why would I do things that are bloody? Mm-hmm. You know, I even have kind of salacious themes or anything that includes vice of any kind. Why would I make movies that even in one iota bring people closer to sin, maybe?
7: Yeah, that like, dark
6: why would
7: place.
6: Why would I go there?
7: Yeah. And how do you answer that?
6: And I think my answer for that comes from my lived experience of leading the rest of that charge, which was when you try to make a movie or you try to make art, you try to overhaul your life, you inherently have to grapple with things. And I think what I was assuming was that in the most fundamental way, I was misunderstanding faith.
7: Hmm.
6: That I thought I needed more mentions of Jesus. I thought that if the name of God wasn't invoked on a daily basis, I was living some kind of distance or cowardly life. Mm-hmm. That I wasn't leading my life walking with God. But that was because I was understanding personhood as something that could be segmented.
7: Right.
6: And I thought I needed more of the faith segment.
7: Mm-hmm.
6: But I think my realization was that faith is baked into personhood. I think it is the definition of personhood. To be a person is to have faith. And I think that everyone has faith. Everyone has that relationship with their creator, with existence and with life and with love and what God has given us. And I think the culmination of this entire journey was a project I was working on called Timberman, which grapples with some of those themes of being a young person, being a person who you feel like there may be maybe parts to you that are unsavory or parts that you don't want to face and parts that you may think you need to lean into more. You need to double down on your faith. You need to take it and you need to make it your charge in the world. You need to stand up to evil. But I think ultimately the place I came to was that if I would advise myself of anything, it would be to be extremely careful. And that personhood does not demand launching yourself in every fiber of your being into this one direction to try and correct for what you think are mistakes. And neither does it demand sitting around trying to develop a deep understanding of yourself, but failing to take action and to move forward with your life. So I would put it into a binary that a sort of misunderstanding of faith and of what it means to be a person is A, thinking that you just have to keep digging deeper and keep trying to only think about things, and then B, the other false reality that you have to only be doing, only be getting promoted at your job, only be making more
7: performing.
6: Money. Exactly. Only be climbing a status ladder and trying to get somewhere. Mm-hmm. So I would put those two avenues of staying way too still and going way too far as two avenues that I don't think are a part of what I think an ideal faithful life should be.
7: It's a living faith.
6: Yeah.
7: And you mentioned love, which means other people as well.
6: Yeah.
7: There's a communal nature there too. Yeah.
6: Yeah.
7: I appreciate the depth that you're really wrestling with faith, which I think we all have to do, not just when we're young adults, but throughout our lives. One of the things you and I have talked about is artificial intelligence. So I'm going to shift the conversation a little bit here. I'm wondering if you've used AI at all, either in your creative process and developing your movies.
6: Yeah.
7: And what's that been like, if so?
6: Yeah. So I have. I was pretty early to AI because my roommate in college was a comp sci major. He kind of let me know every time there was some kind of innovation, and he'd be like, oh man, Alex, you can imagine what you could do with this, the films you can make, you know? And I think I was resistant at first because I was like, what's this gonna help me with? What am I doing right now that I need artificial intelligence for? And then I found myself in the thick of it, trying to make a movie, trying to make something that is ambitious, that really, as an independent filmmaker, I felt the need to compete for Hollywood, because I feel like the game that I was playing was people have eyes and they want to watch something. Why would somebody watch my thing when they can go watch something inherently more fantastical because of the budget that Hollywood productions have? I thought that to compete and to get things to align with my vision, that, you know, hey, I can use AI as a tool to get there in some cases. And I used AI in very minor places in my work. I've never given, I think, a full AI shot in any of my films. But tasks that I would use just to composite, so like set enhancements. So if like the background looks a certain way, we could enlarge it a little bit, add slightly more detail. And
7: just at post-production?
6: Yeah, this is post-production.
7: Okay.
6: And so that is how I have interacted with AI in my projects. But I, in the process of doing this, have just found that I'm not interested in doing this going forward. I've dipped my toes into there, but I do not want to.
7: Not diving in.
6: I don't. Yeah, I don't want to dive in.
7: How come?
6: I think it took some time understanding why I do art. And again, with that binary I put forward of A, sitting still, just feeling everything, or B, grabbing the bull by the horns and taking action and really trying to make it as an artist. I thought that going into option B, I would say, hey, I'm going to use everything necessary to make it as an artist, to make my work sensational and to get out there and to campaign myself. But I think intentionality is everything. And I did not start making art at a young age because I wanted to climb a certain ladder or get a certain massive audience. Mm-hmm. I did this to connect with others and to understand myself. And with that intentionality in mind, I'm not interested in what AI can produce for me.
7: It's not just about the production, it's about the process.
6: Yes.
7: And what that means to you as a human being and to those around you that you're sharing it with.
6: Yeah, exactly. And, you know, I'm not in favor of punishing those that use AI. Mm-hmm. I think I've started to see that. I've started to see shame kind of put upon people that use AI. I think somewhere in the movie The Brutalist, there may have been some AI used for something having to do with the performance. And there was a lot of discourse in the film community of like, this is an outrage. This is disgusting. And artists, the true arty of the artists tend to be extremely anti-AI. Religious people tend to be very extremely anti-AI. And while I'm becoming hugely disinterested with what AI can produce in the artistic realm, I think that, again, if I'm planting my flag against AI, that doesn't mean that certain artists are now blacklisted because they use this tool, which is a tool.
7: That's exactly what I was about to say, because the people I've spoken to within the Orthodox world about AI, the ones I, really respect, both for their faith and their understanding of science and computer science, their point repeatedly has been, if you use it as a tool and you keep it in its place as a tool, it can be mm-hmm. quite helpful. Be an assistant.
6: Yeah.
7: But when it goes unmonitored, when it takes over your creativity and your own thinking, and you rely on it so much that you're losing your own independence of mm-hmm. thought, then we have a problem then.
6: Yeah.
7: Right. Back to personhood, what are we really about? Right.
6: Yeah.
7: Have you used AI, in your personal life? Have you engaged with chatbots, and what has that been like for you?
6: Yeah, I have. I'm going to come out and say I've vented to ChatGPT like so many young people have. I've talked about, the most niche anxieties and weird feelings to ChatGPT. I've, had all kinds of conversations that if anyone saw my chat logs with ChatGPT, I would be so embarrassed. Mm-hmm. And I'm going to be completely honest about that, because I think I don't want to sit here and pretend like I'm coming from this extremely qualified place. I'm a confused person a lot of the time, very vulnerable a lot of the time. I need someone to talk to. But what I've found in that experience is, for my own personal mission, this is nothing. It's nothing.
7: What do you mean by that? It's nothing.
6: It neither provides me with a deeper understanding of myself, or if I'm using it even as a tool, there's a danger in that too. Because why? Why would I wield an extremely powerful tool for my own personal journey? Where do I need to go? And why is where I am right now not good enough?
7: Great question.
6: Yeah.
7: Right. When I think about how I use AI as a tool, it is so I can be more productive than I humanly can on my own. Mm-hmm. And based on what you're saying today, it's challenging me to think, how fast and furious do I really need?
6: True.
7: Is that about, Randa? What is that about?
6: Yeah. What are we hurrying along in the process of life working on you, of the experience working on your heart? What do we need to get past so that we can get results? Yeah. Why are results so important? And one thing I wanted to say And I won't get too political, but I think that it's the elephant in the room of why we are hurrying along this ushering in of AI to our workflows. And even in these cases, sometimes to our personal life. I think there is an inherent need to keep up. And that's because of the capitalist society that we live in.
7: Yep. Follow the money every time. Yep.
6: Exactly. And I think, where are we trying to go? What are we trying to build? And if you know, I can sit here and say, you know, I've often thought, man, if I use AI or if I use any kind of powerful tool, or when I start to become more ambitious, like I'm going to get to this place and I'm going to get to this certain point in life or in society, I justify myself by saying, because I'm going to do it the right way. And once I'm there, I'm going to wield power and influence to be a good person. Are you going to look at yourself, or are you going to look around at society, or are you going to look up?
7: Right.
6: And we've been looking up forever. And that, I think, if I'll say anything, is if we lose that ability to look up to God, really to the transcendent, we lose what I think makes us people, and we become more similar to AI, which is a average. Yeah. It is an average of everyone around us.
7: And it is, in fact, artificial.
6: It is.
7: And there is no awe there, in my opinion.
6: No.
7: Wow, Alex, I knew this would be a great conversation. And I appreciate your insights and the depth with which you're grappling and coming to a sense of awesome reality. Can I say that?
6: Sure.
7: Any final thoughts you want to share today? About anything, content creation, church, faith, AI. We've covered a lot of ground.
6: Of course. I think my final message really would be, you know, anything I spout or say is not prescriptive. I am no expert on anything. I am a person who feels things. And I want to let you know that, you know, if you're struggling with anything or trying to get somewhere, there are others in this world who feel the exact breadth of emotion that you're feeling. And there are other people out there that would understand you, and that we deserve as humanity to really search for love. And I encourage you to do that. And I want
7: to find it.
6: Yeah.
7: And to find it.
6: Exactly.
7: Hopefully in real life.
6: Yeah.
7: In the real world. Right.
6: I want to plug my movie that's coming out.
7: Cool.
6: Which is in many ways about love. It's called Compatible.
7: Compatible.
6: It should be. Yeah.
7: You had an old one called Incompatible. I watched that one too.
6: Yeah.
7: So is this a sequel 10 years later or something?
6: Yeah. This is like the full experience of that original idea.
7: And when's that coming out?
6: Soon. Okay. I don't have a release date for that. But
7: we will link to your channel with this post, and people can check it out.
6: Yeah.
7: Alex, thank you so much for talking with me today.
6: Yeah.
7: It's been a good time.
6: Yeah. Thank you for having me.
5: We hope you enjoyed today's episode with Alex. Throughout the conversation, he reminds us that the process of making something is inseparable from the meaning of it, and we can't let the machine do the creating for us. 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
9: Every time the love of the church, every time the grateful liturgy, and certainly on this Sunday of the prodigal son, we know that the most important thing about God, that which is really the very content and essence of God's own divine life, is that God is loving us, forgiving us, and having mercy on us, and that there is no sin and no evil and no amount of sin and wickedness and evil that could stop God's love for us. That God created us knowing that we would squander and waste and ruin the life that he has given us. God created us knowing that we would transform this world, which was supposed to be paradise, into a hell. That God knew that we would choose so many things beside his life and his glory, his beauty, his truth. And nevertheless, he still created us knowing that if he was going to have a world at all, that he would have to have his boundless love and mercy and forgiveness to those who have destroyed what he himself has given. But the point of the gospel, and certainly the teaching of Christ, is this, that no matter how wicked, how evil, how wasteful, how prodigal, how rotten we become, that if we come to ourselves, and if we remember God, and there's a sense in which that presence of God is in every single human being, whoever they are, even if they never heard about church or Christ, there's that memory of God that's imprinted in us just because we're made in God's image and likeness. And if we remember that, and if we come to that, and want that, and say, you know, God, I have sinned against heaven before you. I have destroyed the life that you've given to me. I am not worthy to be called your child. That God then comes even running to meet us and running to embrace us and to welcome us and to kiss us and to take us home again to his house. And there's nothing, nothing at all that we could do that would kind of stop God from being that way. And that's the meaning, of course, of the gospel, and it's certainly the meaning of the prodigal son. Actually, last night at Vespers, the very first verse of this particular Sunday, the prodigal son Sunday, after the resurrection verses, in the translation that we used, it said, brothers, our purpose is to know the power of God's goodness. Our purpose is to know

And many of us are really plagued with that. You know, if God is really good, if God is really love, why do we have to have this experience of the far country at all? Why do we have to have this experience of living among the swine? You know, why can't God just take care of all that and not let it be this way? And you have people asking that question all the time. If God exists, why are there wars? If God exists, why is there disease? If God exists, why is there injustice? If God exists, why am I abused? If God exists, why have I been rejected? If God exists, why do I have to put up with all that I have to put up with? And here the answer is very clear. Certainly according to Christ, it's very clear. In fact, according to the Bible, this is even why we have the story of Adam and Eve in the Bible, is exactly to answer that question. We can even say that the Genesis first pages of the Bible are exactly to answer that question. If God is good, why is it this way? If God is good, why am I the way I am? If God is good, why do we and I behave the way I do? And the answer is very clear, and we better get it straight. The answer is that it's not God's fault. That God did not create the world as we experience it now. God did not even create us the way we are. You know, so many people say that. You know, we justify our own sins. We say, God made me this way. But the whole point is that God didn't make me this way. God didn't make the world this way. God didn't make the world to be filled with suffering, disease, injustice, abuse, madness, frustration, confusion, mutual antagonism. God did not create us, I don't know, to scream and yell at each other with foul language. God did not create us to have to endure physical sufferings through no fault of our own. God did not create us to have parents, I don't know, who didn't care about us or rejected us or harmed us. God did not create us to have a kind of world in which we'd have no power even over our bodies and our passions and our drives and all that's within us. All that is there because, to put it in terms of the prodigal son parable, we have been born in a far country. We have been conceived in the Big Bang. That our world, as we know it, is not the house of the Father. The whole of creation is not that reality the way God wanted it to be. And we have to come to ourselves, and we have to realize that, and we have to return to the house of the Father, and to get into His presence. And the parable tells us, if we have just the least little desire to do that, God comes running to meet us. You know, the prodigal son had a whole speech prepared. He was going to say, Father, I have sinned before heaven and before thee. I am not worthy to be called your son. Let me be only as one of your hired servants. He never got to finish his speech. In fact, he never even got to say it. He was going to say it, and before he could even open his mouth, the father is running out to meet him, you know, setting the table, making the music, putting the vestments on him, the ring on the finger, and saying, my son was dead and is now alive, he is lost and he is found. That is how God is. And that's what God does. But one thing God doesn't do, in fact, one thing God can't do, is to make life nice in the Big Bang. As Father Anthony said in his sermon last year on this day, God doesn't send care packages to the prodigal son. God doesn't come there to try to help him to cope in the far country. And God certainly doesn't come among the into the pig pen and say, okay, I'll make it nice for you here. God can't do that. God can't make it nice for us here. Because here, it's not nice. And from that point of view, the world in that sense is not redeemable. The world as it is now cannot be patched up. And God can't be expected to run in all the time and make us healthy, happy, rich, prosperous, and nice, and make us a nice life in the pig pen so that we can enjoy all of its fruits and so on. He can't do that. And he

0: won't do that. If we want to leave his house, he says to us, go. And even here, I'll give you the possessions to take him waste. But he can't stop us. And he won't stop us. And if we want to stay in the far country, he's not going to come and get us either. We have to come to ourselves and be able to go back to him. We only take half a step and he's already there. But he can't come in and drag us out. And he won't come in and drag us out. And what is even more important, he won't come and help us out there. And that's one of the saddest things. You know, one of the saddest things for believers in God is that what we really want God to do is to help us out in the thick of it. But he won't do that. What we really want God to do is to make our life nice in this world. He won't do that. He can't do that. It's impossible to be done. All he can do is to say, there is a house of the Father. If you want it, it's yours. No matter how you have ruined your life, no matter how screwed up everything is, no matter how bad, no matter how sick in mind, soul, emotions, passions, and body, no matter anything, if you want the house of the Father, you just have to say, Father, and you won't have to say anything more. It's yours. But if you don't do that, then you're stuck with the big man. And God is not going to help you out, because he can't. Would it be the worst thing that you could do? So we are free. And we have a choice. And it really is a choice. The far country away from God, or the house of the Father. We can choose one or the other, and we can't combine them. We can't say, I like a little bit of the far country and a little bit of the house of the Father. And I'd really like even the Father to come, and I don't want his house. I want him to come in the far country and make that nice for me. That can't be, and that won't be. But let's beg God really on this day that we would know that that can't be and that won't be, because he loves us. He loves us too much to do that. He can't do that. He would destroy himself as love if he did that. All he can do is say, here's your life. You want to waste it? Waste it. But even if you have wasted it, the second that you want to return, it's all yours. It's all yours. And one of the nicest sentences in that parable is actually the word that is said to the older brother who never left. St. Teresa of Lisieux loved this sentence. She has a whole meditation on it. When the Father comes to him and he says to him, Son, all that I have is yours. Everything that I have is yours. I just want you to take it. But you have to come and take it. And if you want it, it's yours. So God is telling us, no matter what has happened in your life, no matter what you have done, no matter what anyone has done to you, all that I have is yours. So come and take it. The minute we make the least little movement to come, then everything is given, and it's ours to have. And as the liturgy says, and the usual interpretation, even that calf that is killed for this banquet, ultimately, the ultimate mystery that we know is even that is God's only begotten Son, the Lamb of God that is slain for the life of the world. Because the mystery that's not in the parable is that God so loves us that he's not only ready to take us back, but he loves us so much that he sends his Son into the far country and into the big pit to take all of our wrath upon himself and expiate it, so that really it's ours, no matter what, that God is dying in so much to give it to us, that this is what he does. So this is the kind of God we believe in, love, and want to know his love. And let's pray that we would know it. Let's pray that we would come to ourselves. He came to himself and he said, there is this house of the Father. And let's beg God that we would always want to be there. And when every single time we catch ourselves in that far country, every single time we would stand up again and run home. Because every single time God is there.
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0: Telling the Story, the Sunday Gospel Revisited. Join Father David as he uses the settings of the Gospel stories, as well as contemporary and historical settings, to bring a fresh and unexpected look at various biblical texts. 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
1: Hi, welcome to Telling the Story. I'm your host, Father David Smith. Today's Telling the Story is inspired by the Gospel reading for the Sunday after the Holy Cross, St. Mark's Gospel, chapter 8, verse 34 through chapter 9, verse 1. This is the passage that talks about us bearing our crosses and made me think of all the ways that this happens in our lives. Today's Telling the Story is entitled Forgetting, an Alzheimer's Story. The old man, Ronald by name, came to live with his son Mark when it became impossible for him to live by himself. Mark's mother had died some 6 years before, and everyone had expected that his father would live out his days in the old family home, puttering, reading, watching baseball on TV, but this scenario crumbled piece by piece until it became impossible. Mark could remember the day it started. His sister had gone to the house for a visit and noticed the bumper from their father's car laying in the driveway. She walked around the car and found a long gash along one side. When she asked their father about it, he couldn't remember anything. She took him outside to show him. Mark could imagine the yelling. She had told him that if the old man couldn't live alone, she would not take him in. It's not automatic that the girl in the family steps up as caretaker. This she would declare often. Mark, I was just over to see Dad, and the car's been in an accident. She used her panicky voice like a mother accusing a child. What kind of accident? Mark asked. I don't know. How should I know? Get over here yourself and see. Mark sighed. Okay, I'll get there as soon as I can. He could hear his sister panting. Should we call the police? It looks like he ran into something big. Whatever it is also damaged. He's going to lose his insurance. What will he do without a car? Vintage Kathy, thought Mark, always hurrying to the most dreadful conclusions. I said I'd come over and look. Don't worry about it. I'm sure you're not going to worry about it, she said. Who will then? Me? She called the police, who arrived just before Mark. The officer couldn't think of a way to report a probable accident. We've heard nothing. We don't issue tickets for cars in driveways with damaged bumpers, the officer said. He smiled, and that was that. Mark knew exactly where the accident had happened, at the factory, but he would never tell Kathy. His father had retired some 15, 20 years before, but whenever he drove, he always drove to work. He would arrive at the front gate, laugh it off, then continue on to the supermarket, the doctor's office, the bank, wherever. But just a week before his sister's call, Mark had gone with him to a doctor's appointment, and Ronald actually turned into the factory parking lot. They had taken the chip off his rearview mirror when he retired, so the barricade wouldn't lift. He drove around it over the curb. Stupid thing never works, he said. Mark had to yell to get him to stop. I'm sure they have it on the closed circuit, he thought, and they're just going to ignore any damage. Ronald had single-handedly rescued the company several times during his employment, and everyone at the factory remembered. After the bumper episode came the 911 calls. Ronald would summon the fire department or police when he was bored or lonely. Mark blamed his sister. He never spoke to a police officer until you called them. Now he likes having them come to the house. The first responders handled these calls in courteous and professional manner, but they also issued fines. Mark was impressed that the one time when Ronald called about a real emergency, he had left a pan on the stovetop until it melted and filled the house with smoke. They came just as quickly as if he had never made a false alarm. So, eventually, the children needed to make the decision that the parent could no longer live where and how he wanted. They went to tell him, an intervention. Mark felt like they would ambush the old man, but as usual, Ronald had already figured everything out and prepared, always the engineer. They opened with his inability to keep driving, but he responded by reading from a list of all the times his children had caused car accidents. He's got a point, Mark thought. The old man would not give up easily. As it happened, Ronald fell off his porch just a few weeks later and broke his arm. When he was released from the hospital, Mark told his father that he would be staying with Mark's family at his house for a while. The doctor said to do this. He lied. Ronald's children kept his empty house clean and the lawn mowed for almost 1 year, then sold it. At first, the old man seemed fine with the arrangement, but before long, he started saying that he wanted to go home. And once he started, he said nothing else. One desire, one purpose, one subject of conversation: take me home. Providing for his father strained Mark and his family enough, but the constant arguing, punctuated by the occasional escape attempt, took more strength than they had. One Friday, Mark went out to meet the bus from Ronald's daycare center. He helped the old man down the steps and they started toward the house. His father seemed tired but peaceful until he saw the house. "They were supposed to take me to my home, not to this dump," Ronald shouted. He turned and drove his right fist into Mark's face. "Let me get back on that bus. I'm in the wrong place." Mark blocked a second punch and steered his father back toward the house. "Let's get a cup of coffee, Dad," he said. "I don't want coffee. I want to go home." Ronald began kicking Mark while holding on to him to keep from falling. Mark laughed at first, but Ronald landed one directly onto his shin, and both men fell onto the sidewalk. Mark jumped up and grabbed his father as if picking up a bag of laundry. He slammed his father into an upright position. "You'd better stop that, or I'll start kicking you, and you won't survive that," he whispered. His father looked surprised, then started shuffling toward the house, watching Mark carefully. So now you understand me?" He pushed Ronald up the stairs. That night and all the next day, the incident looped in Mark's mind. His father had no injuries and indeed no recollection. Mark had both. That Sunday, the family went to church, Ronald with them. Ronald had never attended church regularly, but could not be left alone. But it was good. Mark found that the atmosphere of the liturgy calmed and fascinated his father. Everyone looked forward to Sunday mornings. Mark hoped that being in church would settle his regret and shame over handling his father so roughly. He briefly considered asking the priest to hear his confession. In the sermon, the priest talked about the cross. Each one of us has his own cross to bear. Mark heard only those words. He looked at his father, and it amazed him to see Ronald's face looking 10, 20 years younger. The old man's bright eyes gazed at the icons, and when he noticed Mark looking at him, he turned his head. For the first time in years, Ronald looked back. Mark said, "You're my cross." His father's eyes shifted to the floor, then back to Mark. "I know," he said, in the voice of a parent telling a child that some disliked and painful thing was going to happen and could not be stopped.
0: Telling the Story, the Sunday Gospel Revisited. Father David Smith is the pastor of St. Sophia's Greek Orthodox Church in Syracuse, New York, and the author of Mary of All Praise and Help, I'm Bored in Church, both published by Ancient Faith Publishing. 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
3: Today's epistle reading is from St. Paul's first letter to the Corinthians, chapter 4, verses 5 through 8. Therefore judge nothing before the time, until the Lord comes, who will both bring to light the hidden things of darkness and reveal the counsels of the hearts. Then each one's praise will come from God. Now these things, brethren, I have figuratively transferred to myself and Apollos for your sakes, that you may learn in us not to think beyond what is written, that none of you may be puffed up on behalf of one against the other. For who makes you differ from another? And what do you have that you did not receive? Now if you did indeed receive it, why do you boast as if you had not received it? You are already full. You are already rich. You have reigned as kings without us. And indeed, I could wish you did reign, that we also might reign with you. St. John Chrysostom praises St. Paul for the brilliant way in which he confronts Corinthian hypocrisy and arrogance by writing these words. As long as there was a need for expressions as harsh as these, Paul refrained from drawing up the curtain and went on arguing as if he himself were the person to whom they were addressed. But when the time came to be gentler, he tore the curtain away and revealed who the people were whom he had concealed under the names of Paul and Apollos. This was not hypocrisy, but gentleness and tact. For if he had said openly that the men whom the Corinthians were attacking were saints, they might have taken it badly. But by first humbling himself, he gained their attention and respect. Today's Gospel reading is from St. Matthew, chapter 13, verses 44 through 54. Again, the kingdom of heaven is like treasure hidden in a field, which a man found and hid, and for joy over it he goes and sells all that he has, and buys that field. Again, the kingdom of heaven is like a merchant seeking beautiful pearls, who when he had found one pearl of great price, went and sold all that he had and bought it. Again, the kingdom of heaven is like a dragnet that was cast into the sea, and gathered some of every kind, which when it was full, they drew to shore. And they sat down and gathered the good into vessels, but threw the bad away. So it will be at the end of the age. The angels will come forth, separate the wicked from among the just, and cast them into the furnace of fire. There will be wailing and gnashing of teeth. Jesus said to them, "Have you understood all these things?" They said to him, "Yes, Lord." Then he said to them, "Therefore every scribe instructed concerning the kingdom of heaven is like a householder who brings out of his treasure things new and old." Now it came to pass, when Jesus had finished these parables, that he departed from there. When he had come to his own country, he taught them in their synagogue, so that they were astonished and said, "Where did this man get this wisdom and these mighty works?" Commenting on the parable of the treasure hidden in the field, St. Gregory the Great explains why the man hid the treasure when he found it. He writes, we must let our work be in the open in such a way that our intention remains secret. Then we provide an example to our neighbors from our good work, and yet, by the intention by which we seek to please God alone, we always choose secrecy. The treasure is heavenly delight, and the field in which the treasure is hidden is the discipline of the pursuit of heaven. One who renounces the pleasures of the body and conquers all earthly desires by observing the heavenly discipline, so that nothing his body favors is compelling any longer, and his spirit no longer fears anything that might destroy his bodily life, is truly one who sells everything and buys the field.
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1: Welcome to the Daily Orthodox Scriptures. I'm Father Alexis, and we are reading through the Scriptures each day of the year using the Orthodox Study Bible. Our readings today will be from 1 Maccabees, chapter 2, verse 15, through chapter 3, verse 41, Psalms 10 and 11, Proverbs chapter 2, verses 6 through 9, and Acts chapter 16, verses 1 through 15. Yesterday, we were introduced to Mattathias and his sons, who mourned the current state of events for the people of Israel. The Hellenistic king wanted the Jews to forsake their customs and follow the practices of the Gentiles. We will see today how Mattathias and his sons, and in particular his son Judas Maccabeus, become heroes of the Jewish people. Let's begin. 1 Maccabees chapter 2 verse 15 through chapter 3 verse 41. Now those from the king who were enforcing the apostasy journeyed to the city of Modin to make them offer sacrifice, and many from Israel also came with them. So Mattathias and his sons gathered together. Then those from the king spoke to Mattathias, saying, "You are a great and glorious leader in this city, and supported by your sons and brothers. Now come, be the first to follow the decree of the king, as all the Gentiles and the men of Judah have done, and those who remain in Jerusalem. And you and your sons will be among the king's friends, and you and your sons will be honored with silver and gold and many rewards." Then Mattathias answered, speaking with a loud voice, "Though all the Gentiles in the house of the kingdom of the king obey him, and each turns from the worship of their fathers and chooses to follow his commands, my sons and my brothers and I will continue in the covenant of our fathers. Far be it from us to forsake the law and the ordinances. We will not obey the words of the king to turn aside from our worship to the right or to the left." When he finished saying these words, a Jew came forward in the sight of everyone to sacrifice upon the altar in Modin in accordance with the king's decree. When Mattathias saw him, he was filled with zeal, and his heart trembled and poured forth anger in judgment. Then he ran and slew him upon the altar. So he killed the king's man who wanted to offer sacrifice at that time, and he tore down the altar. Thus he had zeal for the law, just as Phinehas had against Zambri the son of Salome. Then Mattathias cried out with a loud voice in the city, saying, "Everyone who has zeal for the law and holds to the covenant, let him follow me." So he and his sons fled into the mountains and left behind whatever they had in the city. Then many who sought righteousness and judgment went down to the desert to live there, they, their sons, their women, and their cattle, because evils increased severely against them. It was also announced to the king's men and the soldiers in Jerusalem, the city of David, that certain men who had scattered when the command of the king was made known had gone into hiding in the desert. Thus, many ran after them, tracked them down, marched against them, and engaged them in battle on the Sabbath day. Then they said to them, "Now come out and do the will of the king, and you shall live." But they answered, "We will not come out, nor will we do the will of the king to desecrate the Sabbath day." So the enemy rushed into battle against them, yet they did not answer them, nor did they cast a stone, nor did they block up their hiding places, saying, "Let us all die in our innocence. Heaven and earth will testify for us that you destroyed us unjustly." So the king's men rose against them in battle on the Sabbath, and they died, along with their women, children, and cattle, as many as 1,000 people. Then Mattathias and his friends grieved for them exceedingly. So each one said to his neighbor, "If we do as our brothers did, and fail to fight against the Gentiles for our life and our ordinances, they will quickly wipe us off the earth." So they resolved on that day, saying, "Every man who comes against us for battle on the Sabbath day, let us war against him, and we shall not all die as our brothers did in their hiding places." Then the synagogue of the Hasideans gathered with them, a mighty army from Israel, everyone who willingly offered himself for the law. Everyone who escaped from evils was added to them and became their support. So they formed an army and struck the sinners in their wrath and the lawless men in their anger. The rest fled to the Gentiles to be rescued. Mattathias and his allies also surrounded the altars and tore them down. And they circumcised the uncircumcised boys by force, as many as they found in the mountains of Israel. Thus they pursued the sons of arrogance, and the undertaking prospered in their hand. They took the law out of the hand of the Gentiles and the kings, and did not allow the sinners to dominate them. Then the days approached for Mattathias to die, and he spoke to his sons, saying, "Now arrogance and scorn and the time of destruction and furious anger have been strengthened. Therefore, children, be zealous for the law, and offer your lives for the covenant of our fathers. And remember the deeds our fathers did in their generations, and receive great honor and an everlasting name. Was not Abraham found faithful in trial? And it was reckoned to him as righteousness. And Joseph, at the time of his trouble, kept the commandment and became ruler of Egypt. Phinehas, our father, showed true zeal and received a covenant of eternal priesthood. Joshua fulfilled the word and became a judge in Israel. Caleb testified in the assembly and received an inheritance in the land. David, in the mercy shown him, inherited the throne of the kingdom forever. In his great zeal for the law, Elijah was taken up into heaven. Ananias, Azarias, and Mishael believed and were saved from the fiery furnace. In his innocence, Daniel was delivered from the mouth of lions. Thus understand from generation to generation that all who hope in the Lord will not be weak. Do not fear the words of a sinful man, because his glory is like manure and worms. Today he will be exalted, but tomorrow he will not be found, for he returned to his dust and his purpose will perish. Children, be courageous and strong in the law, because you will be honored by it. So behold Simeon, your brother. I know he is a man of wisdom. Listen to him every day, and he shall be your father. Judas Maccabeus, mighty in fighting from his youth, he shall be the leader of your army, and he will fight the fight of the people. And you, bring forth with you all those who are doers of the law, and seek justice for your people. Repay the Gentiles in full, and hold fast to the ordinance of the law." Then he blessed them, and was added to his fathers. So he died in the 146th year, and was buried in the tomb of his fathers in Modin, and all of Israel mourned him with great mourning. Then Judas his son, who was called Maccabeus, rose up in his place. His brothers all helped him, and everyone who had been allied with his father, and they fought the battle for Israel with gladness. He enlarged his people's glory, and was clothed with a breastplate like a giant, and he girded on his weapons, and waged war, and sheltered the camp with his sword. He was like a lion in his deeds, like a young lion roaring for its prey, for he pursued the lawless and searched them out, and he set on fire those who troubled his people. The lawless were humbled from fear of him, and all the workers of lawlessness were troubled. For deliverance prospered by his hand. He embittered many rulers and brought joy to Jacob by his deeds. And may his memory be blessed forever. He passed through the cities of Judah and destroyed the ungodly from the land. and he turned wrath away from Israel. His name was known to the ends of the earth, and he gathered those who were perishing. Then Apollonius gathered the Gentiles together and brought a great army from Samaria to wage war with Israel. But Judas knew it and went out to meet him. He struck and killed him, and many wounded fell, and the rest fled. They took their spoils, and Judas took the sword of Apollonius and fought with it every day. Now Seron, the leader of the army of Syria, heard Judas had gathered a large assembly of faithful men with him, and they were going out into battle. So he said, "I will make a name for myself and be honored in the kingdom. I will fight Judas and his followers who despise the word of the king." He set forth, and with him went an army of godless men, strong enough to help him take vengeance on the sons of Israel. So he drew near to the highlands of Beth-horon, and Judas went out to meet him with only a few allies. As they saw the army coming to meet them, they said to Judas, "How will we, being few, be able to fight against such a powerful number? We who have come out today are weak from lack of food." Then Judas said, "It is easy to hem in many at the hands of a few, and it makes no difference before heaven to save with many or with few. For victory in battle does not come from the size of the army, but from the might of heaven. These come against us in the abundance of insolence and lawlessness, to seize us and our women and children, and to take spoils from us. But we are fighting for our lives and our laws. God himself will crush them from before our face. But as for you, do not fear because of them." When he was through speaking, Judas suddenly rushed against them, and Seron and his army were destroyed before him. He pursued him into the descent of Beth-horon as far as the plain. Around 800 of their soldiers perished. The remainder fled into the land of the Philistines. Then fear of Judas and his brothers began, and terror fell upon the nations around them. So his fame reached the king, and the Gentiles talked about the battles of Judas. When Antiochus the king heard these words, he was very angry, and he sent and gathered all the forces of his kingdom, an exceedingly strong army. He also opened his treasury and gave a year's wages to the troops and commanded them to be ready for any need. Then he noticed the silver in the treasury was depleted, and the taxes from the region were small, because of the dissension and misfortune he caused in the land when he took away the laws that existed from the earliest days. So he took care not to pay out expenditures and give gifts as abundantly as he had done before, even more lavishly than the previous kings. He was very disturbed in himself, so he decided to go to Persia and collect taxes from those regions and gather abundant silver. He left Lysias, a man of distinction from the royal lineage, in charge of all the king's affairs, from the river Euphrates to the boundary of Egypt. He was also to take care of his son Antiochus until his return. Then he handed over to Lysias half of the armies and the elephants. He gave him orders concerning all his wishes and concerning those who lived in Judea and Jerusalem. He ordered him to send an army against them, to destroy them and remove the might of Israel and the remnant of Jerusalem, and to remove their memory from that place. He was also to settle foreigners in all their regions and distribute their land by lot. Then the king took half of the remaining armies and left Antioch, the capital of his kingdom. In the 147th year, he crossed over the Euphrates River and entered the regions on the other side. Lysias appointed Ptolemy, the son of Doramenes, and Nicanor and Gorgias, valiant men who were loyal to the king, and he sent with them 40,000 infantry and 7,000 cavalry to go into the region of Judah and crush it, according to the king's orders. So he set out with the whole army, and they went and camped near Emmaus on the plain. When the merchants of the region heard about them, They took a very large amount of silver and gold and shackles and went into the camp to obtain the sons of Israel as slaves. The army of Syria and of the land of the Philistines joined them as well. Psalm 10. In the Lord I trust. How will you say to my soul, flee to the mountains like a sparrow? See, the sinners stretch tight their bow. They prepare their arrows in the quiver, that in a moonless night they may shoot down the upright in heart. For the things you created they destroyed. But what did the righteous man do? The Lord is in his holy temple. The Lord, his throne, is in heaven. His eyes are fixed upon the poor man. His eyelids examine the sons of men. The Lord examines the righteous man and the ungodly man. And he who loves unrighteousness hates his own soul. He shall rain down snares upon sinners. Fire and brimstone and a raging wind shall be the portion of their cup. The righteous Lord loves righteousness. His face beholds the upright. Psalm 11. Save me, O Lord, for the holy man has ceased. The truthful are diminished from among the sons of men. Each one speaks useless things to his neighbor. Deceptive lips speak with a double heart. May the Lord destroy all deceptive lips, and the tongue that speaks boastful things, saying, we will make our tongue powerful. Our lips are our own. Who is Lord over us? Because of the suffering of the needy, and because of the groaning of the poor, now I will arise, says the Lord. I will establish them in salvation. I will declare it boldly. The words of the Lord are pure words, like silver fired in a furnace of earth, purified seven times. You shall guard us, O Lord. You shall preserve us from this generation forever. The ungodly walk in a circle. In your exaltation, you highly exalted the sons of men. Proverbs chapter 2, verses 6 through 9. For the Lord gives wisdom, and from his face come knowledge and understanding, and he stores up salvation for the upright. He will protect their journey, that he might guard the ways of his ordinances, and he will carefully guard the way of those who reverence him. Then you will understand righteousness and judgment, and accomplish successfully every good path for yourself. Acts chapter 16, verses 1 through 15. Then he came to Derbe and Lystra, and behold, a certain disciple was there, named Timothy, the son of a certain Jewish woman who believed, but his father was Greek. He was well spoken of by the brethren who were at Lystra and Iconium. Paul wanted to have him go on with him, and he took him and circumcised him because of the Jews who were in that region, for they all knew that his father was Greek. And as they went through the cities, they delivered to them the decrees to keep, which were determined by the apostles and elders at Jerusalem. So the churches were strengthened in the faith and increased in number daily. Now when they had gone through Phrygia and the region of Galatia, they were forbidden by the Holy Spirit to preach the word in Asia. After they had come to Mysia, they tried to go into Bithynia, but the Spirit did not permit them. So passing by Mysia, they came down to Troas, and a vision appeared to Paul in the night. A man of Macedonia stood and pleaded with him, saying, come over to Macedonia and help us. Now, after he had seen the vision, immediately we sought to go to Macedonia, concluding that the Lord had called us to preach the gospel to them. Therefore, sailing from Troas, we ran a straight course to Samothrace, and the next day came to Neapolis. and from there to Philippi, which is the foremost city of that part of Macedonia, a colony. And we were staying in that city for some days. And on the Sabbath day, we went out of the city to the riverside, where prayer was customarily made. And we sat down and spoke to the women who met there. Now a certain woman named Lydia heard us. She was a seller of purple from the city of Thyatira, who worshipped God. The Lord opened her heart to heed the things spoken by Paul. And when she and her household were baptized, she begged us, saying, "If you have judged me to be faithful to the Lord, come to my house and stay." So she persuaded us. We have seen how in the Old Testament, the people's faith in God is not simply a personal matter between a person and God, but it's a community matter. What Mattathias and his sons are trying to do is to preserve their community, their people. In the New Testament, we see the same thing. People are becoming Christians, and when this happens, they are added to a community. They don't simply become a Christian and do it alone, but they are taught by a leader in the Christian community and then brought into that community through baptism. Our faith, though it has a personal dimension, is not totally personal. We are part of a community. It's always been this way. That's how God has made us, to be with others. Community is central. We don't do this alone. I'm Father Alexis, and remember, Christ is in our midst.
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0: This is Daily Orthodox Scriptures for Kids with Father Alexis Corey. 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
1: Welcome. I'm Father Alexis, and we are going to be reading through the Bible together. And I've got some friends that will be helping us. So let's get started.
2: It's a great day to listen to episode 377. Hey, John, what's our chapter?
3: John chapter 1.
2: And the verses?
3: Verses 29 through 34.
2: Great. Let's get started.
3: The next day, John saw Jesus coming toward him and said, "Behold, the Lamb of God, who takes away the sin of the world. This is he whom I said, after me comes a man who is preferred before me, for he was before me. I did not know him, but that he should be revealed to Israel. Therefore, I came baptizing with water. And John bore witness, saying, I saw the Spirit descending from heaven like a dove, and he remained upon him. I did not know him, but he who sent me to baptize with water said to me, upon whom you see the Spirit descending and remaining on him, this is he who baptized with the Holy Spirit. And I have seen and testified that this is the Son of God."
2: Very nice, John. Thank you. So Jesus comes to John, and John the Baptist says, "This is the one I've been telling you about. I'm baptizing with water, but he will baptize with the Holy Spirit." And then he says that this Jesus is the Son of God. So what's the difference between the two types of baptism? Well, the one John was doing, baptizing people in the Jordan River, was to ask for the forgiveness of sins. John said that Jesus' baptism would be different. It was a baptism in which the Holy Spirit would come upon a person and fill them with the grace and strength to live the way God wants them to live. That's the baptism that we receive today when a child or an adult is baptized. When we're baptized, we ask the Holy Spirit to be with us and strengthen us. This is what God wants. We've been separated from God. People did not want God in their life, but Jesus helps us bring back God into our life the way we were created to be. We celebrate this on the Feast of Theophany in the church every January. So thanks, John, for reading. I'm Father Alexis. And remember, Christ is in our midst.
3: He's and ever shall be.
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0: Our saint of the day is Saint Anthony of the Kiev Caves. He is honored as the founder of Orthodox monastic life in Russia. He was born in Chernigov province and tonsured at the monastery of Esfigmenu on the Holy Mountain. His abbot sent him from Mount Athos to Kiev to establish the monastic life there in 1013, during the last years of Prince Vladimir's holy reign. He lived there as a hermit, slowly drawing to himself others who wished to share the ascetical life. In time, the brotherhood grew into the Kiev Caves Lavra. Saint Anthony refused to serve as abbot of the monastery. This task was taken up by Saint Theodosius. Saint Anthony continued to live as a cave-dwelling hermit and reposed in peace at the age of 90. The saint of the day can be found in the pages of www.abomosus.com and is a regular feature of Ancient Faith Radio.
1: I bind unto myself this day the strong name of the Trinity, by invocation of the same, the three in one and one in three. I bind this day to me forever by power of faith, Christ's incarnation, his baptism in Jordan River, his death on cross for my salvation, his bursting from the spiced tomb, his riding up the heavenly way, his coming at the day of doom. I bind unto myself today. I bind unto myself the power of the great love of cherubim, the sweet well done in judgment hour, the service of the seraphim, confessor's faith, apostle's word, the patriarch's prayer, the prophet's scrolls, all good deeds done unto the Lord, and purity of virgin souls. I bind unto myself today the virtues of the starlit heaven, the glorious sun's life-giving ray, the whiteness of the moon at even, the flashing of the lightning free, the whirling wind's tempestuous shocks, the stable earth, the deep salt sea around the old eternal rocks. I bind unto myself today the power of God to hold and lead, his eye to watch, his might to stay, his ear to hearken to my need, the wisdom of my God to teach, his hand to guide, his shield to ward, the word of God to give me speech, his heavenly hosts to be my guard, against the demon's snare of sin, the vice that gives temptation force, the natural lusts that war within, the hostile men that mar my course, or few or many, far or nigh, in every place and in all hours, against their fierce hostility, I bind to me these holy powers, against all Satan's spells and wiles, against false words of heresy, against the knowledge that defiles, against the heart's idolatry, against the wizard's evil craft, against the death wound and the burning, the choking wave, the poisoned shaft, protect me, Christ, till thy returning. Christ be with me, Christ within me, Christ behind me, Christ before me, Christ beside me, Christ to win me, Christ to comfort and restore me, Christ beneath me, Christ above me, Christ in quiet, Christ in danger, Christ in hearts of all that love me, Christ in mouth of friend and stranger. I bind unto myself the name, the strong name of the Trinity, by invocation of the same, the three in one and one in three, by whom all nature hath creation, eternal Father, Spirit, Word. Praise to the Lord of my salvation. Salvation is of Christ the Lord. And that, of course, as many of you know, is the Dolorica, or the breastplate of Saint Patrick. I am your host, Professor Cyril Gary Jenkins, and you are listening to Light Through the Past.
2: Light Through the Past, a survey of church history. Dr. Cyril Gary Jenkins examines the course and development of the Orthodox Church, its struggles with heresy, the empire, and relations to other Christian bodies. Here's Dr. Jenkins.
1: Welcome, everyone, to episode 158. We are pressing on, talking about monasticism in the West, and today we are going to start with St. Patrick. And today we will not finish with St. Patrick. St. Patrick, St. Patrick of Armagh, and as he is remembered, or St. Patrick of Ireland, of course, is one of the most well-known saints of the church, particularly well-known because of, well, in our country, I would say, the great Irish immigration who brought, right, all these Irish Catholics who brought with them this great and abiding love of Patrick. And so we've got this saint, and we have an immense amount of information about him, most of it coming a little while after his death. We do have a good bit of information about him directly. And so one of the things that we need to do is, as we think about Patrick, is kind of to pick apart what we could say are the myths from, well, what is the truth. And one of the things, of course, that all of you should realize is that I practice what sometimes might be called, and the higher naivete. That is, I generally find most of the things about Patrick I am happy to believe. Why? Because I don't think that even in the most fervent of piety that people would make up

course, we have this man who left everything in order to evangelize these pagan people. Now, Patrick was from Roman Britain, and he was born, as it were, even though Roman Britain was kind of falling apart and in shambles. He was part of Roman Britain, and he's kidnapped at an early age by pirates. He's made a slave in Ireland, and he escapes. What we know is that when he escapes, he has no money, and he basically finds someone who's willing to sail with him over to England, to Britain, I should say. There is no England. It was Britain, right? And to take him back to Britain, only they don't go to Britain. They instead go to the northern coast of what we think of now as France, that is, to somewhere along the coast of northern Gaul. And apparently they planned on selling Patrick back into slavery, but Patrick escapes from them. And what we know is that he does make his way down to Italy. It may have been near Italy where he flees. But it's also obvious that at this point, I mean, we have bits and pieces about him, but that it's really at about this time that one of the more sure things about his life we learn, and that is he ends up on the island of Lorenz, which is off the coast of southern Gaul. And here we can see one of the legends about Patrick, the great legend that Patrick drove all the snakes out of Ireland. I'm not quite sure about that legend, even with my practicing of the higher naivete. But what we do know is that a great many people avoided the island of Lorenz. Well, why did they do that? One of the reasons they didn't go to Lorenz, which is, as I said, it's an island, it can't be seen from the coast. And one of the reasons is there's another island between it and the coast, an island now called Lero, which basically was a higher island, that is, it had a higher elevation, and it was between the coast and Lorenz. It was a larger island. But Lorenz had, it was infested by snakes. And so it seems that basically this was the place where an individual, Saint Honoratus, decides to go set up his monastery. I don't know whether Saint Honoratus drove all the snakes off Lorenz, but eventually he starts his monastery there. He builds cells, he clears land. I guess he finally wards the snakes away. They dig wells. And soon, monks start gathering around Honoratus. And it is Honoratus who founds this monastery. And at some point, Patrick comes there, and he basically decides he wants to stay. Not only that he wants to stay, but he eventually wants to become a hermit. And to him, this was the highest form of life, he says, right? To come to the life of the hermit, right? It is the highest part of life. But at some point, he decides to go and visit his parents, right? To go back home. Because he had lost complete contact with them since he had been kidnapped as a young boy. The precise date of St. Patrick's kidnapping, probably somewhere before the year 400. He was born about 387, kidnapped as a young boy, and escaped sometime about the year 407, right? Then kidnapped again, but then travels around, basically ends up on the island of Lorenz. And I do have to tell you that the island's name

0: I'm not sure where the name comes from, right? So I've read different things. The one person who makes a rather odd notation about this is the historian J.B. Bury in his biography of Patrick, a biography which you can find online. It's now way past copyright date. But I would highly recommend it, even though I don't completely agree with everything that Bury says in it. Now, Bury was kind of a late 19th, early 20th century Cambridge historian. He was a brilliant man, and his most brilliant stuff was done on the late Roman Empire. He did this magnificent, enormous history of the Greeks. And as far as we Orthodox are concerned, this is a bit of inside baseball. J.B. Bury was, he was a regent professor at Cambridge. And I'm grasping now to think whether he was the professor of modern history or ancient history, because he wrote a great bit of stuff on ancient history. But as I said, this massive book on Greek history, which is still very worth reading. He also wrote a book called The Latter Roman Empire, which really is two volumes. It covers the reign of Justinian. And for us Orthodox, the interest is in the, he was what was called the Doctor Vater, meaning he oversaw the doctoral life, the creation of this man's PhD at Cambridge, of the Byzantine historian Sir Stephen Runciman. And of course, the story is that Runciman shows up at Bury's office. Now, Bury, as a regent professor, was not under any obligation to take students. His main duty was he would lead some seminars, he would give public lectures, but basically he would read and write. I mean, that's the job a professor wants. And Bury did it magnificently. Runciman knocks on the door. I want to study the medieval Greek Empire. And Runciman was, well, you know, what languages do you know? And Runciman was like, well, I know Greek and I know Latin, I know French and I know German, and I have some of this and some of that. And Bury just rattled off all these things that he needed to know. He needed to know Russian. He needed to know Bulgarian. We should know Turkish. Just rattled off all these languages that otherwise he should know if he wants to study the medieval, because so much of the research is done in these other languages, particularly Russian. And Runciman walked out of his office. The next year he comes back, knocks on the door. I want to study, right? And Runciman, of course, was, he becomes this just prolific author, because Runciman didn't need an endowed professorship to spend all his time writing. Runciman was independently wealthy. He was the son of kind of mid-level Scottish nobility, Scotch-Irish. He was on the border. He was reared a Presbyterian. He always kind of had, and this is true of his writings, this kind of native disdain of Rome, and he cast a lot of his writings in that vein, particularly his three volumes on the Crusades, which are well worth reading. And I would say that anything by Runciman is well worth reading. The man was a brilliant, brilliant writer. And as far as I know, he was Bury's only student while Bury was at Cambridge. And so, I think I own about 20 books by Runciman. And I can't tell you how much I benefited, even with his mistakes, which he didn't make. Everybody makes mistakes. Believe me, I've made my own share. And so Bury was writing on Patrick. I know that that's a big detour, but Bury was writing on Patrick, kind of in the vein about, well, what happened that Rome fell? And I will tell you also this, my hesitancy was he professor of ancient or professor of modern, because in Cambridge at the time, ancient history theoretically ended with the fall of the Roman Empire, whenever you want to say that ended. We could say legally 476, though the West had pretty much collapsed before that, but certainly legally 476. And so that's kind of where the mark was between ancient and modern. There was no medieval, there's no Renaissance, there's no Reformation, there's no Enlightenment or early modern, right? That's how they divided history. And so, in a sense, Bury was kind of looking at both sides of the question. And this is why he takes up Patrick, because one of the things he wanted to find out or wanted to investigate was the reach of Rome beyond Rome. And Patrick, of course, is this great illustration of it. Here is Patrick, who was a Briton. The only Britons that exist now, their descendants are in Brittany in France, that peninsula that juts way out, right? And aptly named Brittany. And then Wales, and then down in Devon as well, right? So all of the Britons got pushed back into these regions during the invasion of the Angles, the Saxons, and the Utes. And so Patrick was a Briton. And so sometime in the mid-420s, he leaves Lorraine in order that he might go visit his parents. And his parents, of course, are like, oh, you're not dead, right? They received him as this long-lost son. And of course, they didn't want him to leave. But then while he is there, he has this dream, and there are kind of two variants of the dream, but they both report the dream. And the dream we don't have in Patrick's words. We have a couple things by Patrick, but this is, you know, reported later, right? He says, I saw a man coming, as it were, from Ireland. His name was Victoricus, and he carried many letters, and he gave me one of them. I read the heading, The Voice of the Irish. As I began the letter, I imagined in that moment that I heard the voice of those very people who were near the wood of Fuclot, which is beside the Western Sea. And they cried out, as with one voice, We appeal to you, holy servant boy, to come and walk among us. Ooh. Now, the other variant basically has as if it were babes crying to him. But basically, they both give us the same information, right? And suddenly he realizes, I'm not staying where I am. I am going back. And now, some people you will read, for instance, there's a more recent biography, 1931 by a man named John Ryan. And Ryan, I should say, Father John Ryan, who was a Scot, I'm sorry, an Irish, please forgive me, all you Irish out there. He was an Irishman, an Irish Jesuit, who wrote a very good book. And he basically kind of casts everything in the vein that Patrick had this, let us say, this desire to return to Ireland from earlier days. Bury basically puts it at this moment, right? And it's from this moment then that, and it's interesting, right? Because Patrick is now approaching 40, and the dream must have been, right, hearkening back to his days when he was there among them. And so this is what prompts Patrick to return to Ireland, is this dream. It is interesting. We have no mention of who Victoricus, this man who he saw, was. Obviously someone from his past. And who he was, it's not clear. Victoricus is it's a Latin name. So I'm not quite sure who it is. And no one else is either. So basically then he decides he is going to pursue the priesthood and that he is going to go back to Ireland. So he is in a place called Aughshere. What is Aughshere? A-U-X-E-R-R-E, right? So that is the French pronunciation. So he's in Auxerre, and it seems that is, and this is the part I'm not quite sure. Does he leave Britain and go back to France, back to Gaul, I should say? Because he goes back and he goes to Auxerre, and while he's there, of course, he becomes acquainted with Saint Germanus, one of the great saints of Auxerre. And there happens something that's very strange, difficult even, because it really bothered St. Patrick. So there was someone there, apparently someone in the clergy, connected with St. Germanus, that St. Patrick confessed to. And he confessed to something that he had done when he was a boy of 15. And one of the things that was already difficult for Patrick was that while he could read and probably could write at this time, I mean, we have writings from him, he would seem to those all around him to be what they would have called unlettered, by which he knew how to read, knew how to write, but he was not well learned. He also was not a master of rhetoric, which was the most popular form of learning at the time. And by rhetoric, it's not just, you know, how to put words together. But rhetoric was kind of the pinnacle of learning. Like, you had all this information, and you knew how to use the information. And the basic text for this would have been Cicero's book on the orator, in which Cicero lays out that to be a good orator, you have to be a master of facts, a master of logic, and know how to properly arrange things to make the best presentation of what you want to say. Patrick didn't have any of this training. And so this was already, as it were, a kind of strike against him. But then in the run-up, to the point that he's actually, they're going to send him to Ireland. And they're going to send him to Ireland largely because it is already known that there are Christians in Ireland. And the Christians need to be better organized. Like, there's no organization among the people of Ireland. And so what happens is that Patrick, about the year 431, 432, he's getting ready, you know, right? He's making these preparations. He's preparing for ordination, and then also, it would seem, consecration. When this friend he had confided this thing to, and it doesn't seem that he said this to him as a priest, but in confidence, whatever this thing was, and we don't know who this is because Patrick doesn't give us his name. He basically comes out and says, to my great and abiding hurt, this confidence I had given him about a thing I had done as a young boy, he reveals to everyone, to my great shame. And therefore, they decided they're not going to send him. They sent someone else, a man named Palladius, not to be confused with the other Palladius who wrote the Lausaic history. Sent him off with Palladius. They consecrated and sent off Palladius. Now, it's not clear this Palladius, and I'd say Palladius was a common name. So we already met Palladius as the author of the Lausiac history, associated with St. John Chrysostom, associated with the Tall Brothers. There's another Palladius who was a Roman writer on agriculture. And this Palladius was part of a family from Gaul, we see that he may have been consecrated a bishop by Pope Celestine. He sent there in order to organize the church. Was he sent there by Saint Hermanus? I don't know. So, and this is just part of piecing together the puzzle. But we know that he went there. He was only there for a year. One place I've read, he actually was killed. Other places, no, he was actually kicked out of Ireland, thus paving the way for Patrick, who does come there and is there by 433. So, I don't have time to finish about Patrick. I knew that I wouldn't, but I should say that Patrick's trip to Ireland was, of course, incredibly important. And one of the things that I want to point out is, well, the words of the hymn, right? The Lorica, the breastplate of St. Patrick. I love this hymn. I've known of this hymn for more than 40 years now, I think. And the tune that I learned it to, I mean, they're separate tunes. You can go look it up on YouTube and you'll hear lovely lilting Irish lasses singing it, right? But there's the one from the 1940 Anglican hymnal, right? I bind unto myself today. Right? This great kind of powerful hymn. It's a confession. But the one verse, I bind unto myself today the virtues of the star, the glorious sun's life-giving ray, the whiteness of the moon at even, the flashing of the lightning free, the whirling wind's tempestuous shocks, the stable earth, the deep salt sea, around the old eternal rocks or enduring rocks. And that part always caught my eye because of one of the things that we know that then comes about in Irish monasticism. Now, I will also say this. The Irish at this time were all called Scots, right? I mean, we think of Scotland as that country north of England, right? Scotland. But they were the Picts, P-I-C-T-S. The Scots all lived on Ireland. And one of the things that Patrick then does is Patrick completely organizes the church. He converts the Western Irish. He establishes his see in Armagh, which is now in Northern Ireland, to the consternation of all the people in Southern Ireland. And so what is happening, and this is one of the great things, and this is kind of the context of Bury's book, is that Patrick brings the classical world to Ireland. And it's not just that he brings the classical world to Ireland. The Irish, the Scots at the time, go seeking the classical world. They go looking for Latin and Greek grammars. And this is one of the most important things. Eventually, we will meet Irish at the courts of the Frankish kings who know their Greek. They translate Greek texts. And so the Irish, in a sense, are preserving. They weren't the only ones to do this. So there are people who somehow seem to think, oh, when the rest of the Roman Empire collapsed, it was the Irish who saved civilization. Well, not quite, not quite. But they are to be commended. But the reason I bring that verse up is the love of the Irish for the countryside and the love of the Irish for, let us say, things of the earth. And we can see this, right? We can see this because it bleeds over into the monasticism and the Christianity of Northern England, into the time of Bede. And when we look at the Book of Kells, which I'm not sure where the Book of Kells was made, there are arguments about it. And one of my professors basically thought there's almost no way it was not made at Lindisfarne. And he never did give me the reasons for that. And now Dr. Bulow has passed on to his reward. But he was one of the brilliant historians of Anglo-Saxon England. He wrote the biography of Alcuin of York. And he basically said, you know, his Irish friends would get all upset at him and basically would make the arguments that the Book of Kells, which is in Trinity College, Belfast, right? If you go to their library, that's where it is. So if you look up the Book of Kells, one of the things you notice is that the beginnings of each of the Gospels, right? And you also look at even the Lindisfarne Gospels, right? That the imagery is so wildly arboreal, right? And so wildly caught up with trees and shrubs and vines, right? And so this is one of the things that catches the eye when you look at their iconography, if you would. And I mean, they had their own kind of iconographical imprint. But when you look at the Book of Kells and you look at the Lindisfarne Gospels and you see this, I mean, this is immediately what comes to mind when I think about this, of the virtues of the starlit heaven, right? The stable earth and the deep salt sea. Right, all these things that have to do with seeing God's handiwork in creation. And of course, one of the things that may well be true, again, the higher naivete, Patrick's use of the clover to explain the Trinity. Now, Patrick's conversion of the Irish was something that it doesn't, in the end, save Europe. But I will note that the Irish are the ones who evangelize Northern England. They're the ones who evangelize Pictland, which becomes Scotland, because they evangelize. And eventually, it is from them, right? I mean, eventually, they come on those Northern monks come under the English Church of Canterbury. That's a different story, which we will get to. But they come under the English Church, but it's from those northern monasteries, Wearmouth, Yarrow. I mean, this is where Bede is from. But it's where the evangelization starts into Northern Europe and the apostles to the Germans and Boniface, Wulfilas. I'm sorry, Willibrord. And so it's the salvation of these people through Patrick that eventually leads to the Christianization of Northern England. Now, there is confrontations between Irish monasticism and Benedictine monasticism as it is presented in Augustine of Canterbury, a very sad tale. Regardless, Patrick, in a sense, brings Ireland into the world of Christendom because this is the world that's now emerging in the West. Christianity is the one institution which now binds the West together in the face of the crumbling Roman Empire. It had not completely crumbled, but it was getting there rather quickly. So, with that, I shall end today's podcast. All to say, we are still working furiously. Everything is pretty much in line to start ordering the first thing, and I know some of you have already signed up. Please be patient with me. I will get on my computer, dude. He's a college student, so you can pray for him that he gets this done. And so with that, that is where I shall leave things. I shall harangue him this week to make sure that stuff is up by this coming weekend. And I shall leave it at that. If you want to buy the course for your high schoolers, you will have to wait a couple other weeks, maybe, but because he's got all the lectures. Anyway, that's where I shall leave it. I have run a bit over. I guess I can be too exuberant sometimes, but be that as it may, our producer is still Elijah Saverin. And this week, you are still listening to Johann Sebastian Bach. Maybe I'll make Elijah start next week with the Hymn of St. Patrick. But this is still a listener-supported podcast of Ancient Faith Ministries.
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0: Parables of community come out of the daily life at St. John the Compassionate Mission in Toronto, Ontario. Daily, we seek to live the simplicity of the gospel and to witness to the unique dignity and infinite value of each person. Through our open doors, we welcome people from all walks of life, awakening and mirroring the beauty that lies at the heart of each person. These are the parables of community. They illustrate the reality that the kingdom of God is among us, often hidden in the noise and busyness of daily life. They are the precious pearls that God gives us when we risk opening our doors to the stranger.
1: As we heard in Luke 8:26 through 39, the demoniac of the Gadarenes said, "What have you to do with me, Jesus, Son of the Most High God?" Psalm 32:5 says, "I will confess my iniquities before the Lord against myself, and thou forgavest the ungodliness of my heart." Who but Christ would have approached a demonized person with love, with the intention of entering into a relationship with him? We see that after the healing of the demoniac, the young man is ready for communion with God. He was longing for this communion while being tormented by the evil spirits. He's ready to follow Christ. He's so much open to God that he accepts to be obedient to Christ, even though that meant to let him leave. He entered already into communion with him. God talked to him. He was always going to remember the face that took him up from torment, that face that humanized his being, the eyes that looked at him as being worthy of communion. This past Friday, our community received the visit of Metropolitan Gregory. He spent time both in Toronto and Scarborough, and he talked at length with different people. During these discussions, he mentioned one thing about the broken communion that we experience today. He said there was a time when having different opinions would not make us enemies to each other. Not so today, when having different opinions means being identified as enemies. Identified with the purpose of becoming a target that can be taken out, literally, eliminated. That's the spirit that makes us see each other today. We see in this gospel this logic completely reversed. Christ is talking even with the evil spirits, and he satisfied their plea, even though that leads to destruction of creatures that he created. And more than that, he approaches the human being that was demonized with the desire to enter into communion with him, with the one who was lowered by the evil spirits and ashamed of being human, reminding of his sinfulness by mocking his nakedness, with the one who was made a spectacle for the entire community whom he terrorized and who gave up on him, seeing no hope, treating him the way that evil spirits wanted to be treated. Mary, Mary, Mother of God, take all the sorrows of humankind to make homes with them for the children of Gaza. On Thursday afternoon, R came to visit us and said, "You know, I am drunk, but I am more sane than many people. Please pray for peace. Many people don't want that today." He is crying, "Pray so we don't hurt each other more." He shares the little poem that he wrote. He said the first few lines in Polish, and after that, he translated them into English. He is crying as he says these lines. He's not the only one this week who prays for peace. Mary, who comes in twice a week and serves people, became joyful as a child when she saw that we had turkey for dinner on Wednesday. She brought 5 mushrooms so that we can make stuffing for the turkey, so that people may have a real Thanksgiving dinner. On Thursday, she prayed suddenly for peace, so that all the people and children and women would not suffer. She said, "Pray that the war stops." It is the cry of the poor who are in solidarity with those who suffer the most today. Wise people talk about stopping the war or make emotional declarations about peace while identifying the enemies. The poor cannot but cry and pray for the suffering of those who have no choice. They understand their innocent pain and feel it. They're not indifferent to it. They bring it up in prayer and have the faith that God listens to them. They have no doubt. They know his mercy, not like the evil spirits that want things fixed for themselves with no intention for repentance. No, They appeal for his mercy because they are open over and over again to life. When evil spirits take possession, the innocents are suffering the most. The poor told us today that they are not alone. They share in their pain, suffering, prayer, and hope. Psalm 31:16 says, "Make thy face to shine upon thy servant. Save me in thy mercy." If unity in Christ is the movement of the Holy Spirit, the rejection of communion with Christ and each other might touch the deepest sensitive image in us. As it is experienced, rejection would give all kinds of reasons to refuse communion and to vindicate our wounds by wounding others. The gospel today speaks against this justified hate. God always moves towards communion with us. He always initiates the dialogue and meets us up front. He crosses over to meet the demonized person today. He talks even with those who do not repent and who do not want to enter into his presence, with those who reject a relationship with him while asking for favors in return. But however deep and numerous these spirits are, Christ is reaching to the heart of man and shows his face. And his grace, once seen, is creating communion with the one who has been the image of ultimate rejection. Because Christ sees the wounded image of himself in the demonized person as an icon. And he changes that in the image of his glory when he is uplifted on the cross. It is precisely why the poor see the suffering in innocent souls overseas, even though all the spirits around us bring confusion and seduce us to look at false idols. They see it, and they relate with it. They pray, and they remind us that the movement towards unity is eternal, and it torments only those who do not desire it in Christ. With God, it is the knowledge without repentance that does not last and goes off the cliff sooner or later. But what endures is the communion with each other, even when we experience extreme alienation, mocking, or even possession by evil spirits. In other words, there is more hope today for a demon-possessed land than for a land where people know God's will, but intentionally do not want to enter into his mercy. Thank you for listening to our Parables of Community, Asceticism of the Open Door. These parables are the precious pearls that God bestows on the church when it risks opening its door to the stranger. We hope that they will inspire you to discover the presence of the kingdom in your own parishes and life. This has been a listener-supported presentation of Ancient Faith Radio.
2: Come and study the Holy Scriptures with us as Father Stephen DeYoung teaches verse by verse on the podcast, The Whole Counsel of God. Father Stephen holds a PhD in biblical studies and is an Orthodox priest serving at Archangel Gabriel Orthodox Church in Lafayette, Louisiana.
3: Okay, we'll go ahead and get started. We're going to get started here in just a moment. We're going to be picking up at the beginning of Leviticus chapter 13. So I'm not going to spend too long doing recap because we're in a section here. As we've talked about before in the structure of Leviticus, there are sort of narrative portions that are kind of separated by legislative material, you might call it, commandments, instructions. And so we had a big series of instructions about sacrifices and sacrificial ritual. And then we had the narrative section describing the ordination of the priests, the first priests, Aaron as high priest, and then his sons. And then we had the narrative portion about the end of Aaron's first couple of sons, the ordination of the next two. And then last time we got into another period of commandments, these being about what you are and aren't allowed to eat. And then we briefly at the end of last time talked about the period of purification for women after giving birth. So everybody, I think, gave thanks that they were not Jewish, so they could eat owls and nighthawks and sparrows. But as we pick up, obviously, as we mentioned before we started recording, we've got a long section, multiple chapters here, about dealing with leprosy coming up. And so that's not sort of directly connected to what we were talking about last time. So what is the overarching connection here now that we're into this material? We're going to get in chapter 16, we're going to get another portion that's both narrative and instructive, because it's going to talk about the Day of Atonement. So it's going to be both God instructing them how to do the ritual and then them doing it the first time when we get to chapter 16. And then after that, we're going to go back to commandment material. So, but what is there that sort of ties all this together? Is this just a bunch of random stuff thrown in a pot? Well, remember when we're going through the sacrifices, we talked about what the sacrifices are doing, right? How the sacrifices were part of this sort of sin maintenance system that was allowing the camp and thereby the Israelites to maintain sort of a higher level of purity or holiness than the surrounding world, right? We talked about that's why we have these commandments about clean and unclean animals last time, for example, or purification after childbirth. There's this idea of ceremonial cleanness. So we distinguish between there's clean and unclean, and then there's sin, and those aren't the same thing, right? Going to the bathroom makes you unclean. It's not a sin, right? All kinds of things make you unclean that aren't sins. And we talked about at the end of last time, the confusion over like a woman having a period of purification after childbirth. People who don't understand that distinction think that saying, you know, women are evil or giving birth is evil or blah, blah. None of that has anything to do with sin, right? That has to do with clean and unclean, right? And purification and cleansing. And so those overarching themes are what is grouping all of these things together. The idea of distinguishing between clean and unclean, right? And the idea of how do you cleanse and purify that which has become unclean to make it clean again? And even sometimes, when can you do that and when can't you do that, right? So you find a dead animal, there's no way to make that clean so that you can eat it, right? But a woman who's given birth is unclean, and we have the instructions, here's how she becomes clean again and rejoins the general flow of society, right? So that's the overriding theme that we've got going through here. And so when we have the narrative portions and when we see the sacrificial rituals, those are part of maintaining that, right? And then the commandments are all about distinguishing between those things. And so that's why we're now going to talk about leprosy, because leprosy, as we'll talk more about here, is a form of uncleanness, and that it not only makes people suffering from it unclean, but potentially things they touch, things they handle, the homes where they live, right? And so how do you deal with that? Not just with how do you deal with the people, but how do you deal with the possessions and things that may be contaminated or infected with this condition? It's also important to say, before we dive in, that the word leprosy, as it's used here in Leviticus, is not just referring to one particular disease, right? So it's not just referring to like Hansen's disease, which is probably, well, I don't know about probably anymore. I don't know what people think when they hear the word leprosy. But when I was a kid, when I heard the Bible story stuff, people always described Hansen's disease, which is a condition in which basically parts of the body, usually at the extremities, so starting with noses, fingers, toes, those kind of things, the flesh starts to necrotize, literally starts to die. And you get gangrene. You either die pretty quickly or you could do a series of amputations and die a little more slowly. Truly, truly a horrible disease. But that's not like one for one what they're talking about. So Hansen's disease, they would call that leprosy, but there are a lot of other conditions that they would also describe with that word. And basically what that word means, the word that's translated leprosy here in Leviticus, is just contagious skin condition. And they're not even probably distinguishing things related to parasites from things related to, you know, genetic disorder, things related to bacterial infection, right? They're not, because of course they don't know what a bacterial infection is. You know, they don't necessarily, unless the parasites are visible, they don't necessarily know there are, the parasites are there, right, etc. So this is treating broadly people suffering from contagious skin conditions. And that's why we're going to see rules for how you could be declared clean from it. Because, of course, there are some contagious skin conditions that you can completely recover from, right? There are others that you can't, and there are some that you can but might not, right? But so we're going to have rules related to that. Leviticus chapter 13, verse 1. Now the Lord spoke to Moses and Aaron, saying, when a man has a scar on the surface of his skin or a shiny spot, and it appears to be a leprous infection, he is to be brought to Aaron the priest or to one of his sons the priests. The priest shall examine the infection on the surface of his skin, and if the hair in the infection has turned white, and the infection appears deeper than the surface of his skin, it is a leprous infection. Thus the priest shall examine him and pronounce him unclean. So we already get some of the criteria. So someone's got something on their skin. You know, today we'd go to a dermatologist and say, hey, this looks funny, is that? But so they look at it, the priest looks at it. Does it go deeper than the surface of the skin? Is there a change in the coloration of the hair? These are some of the same things they look for now in determining what something is. And then the priest will announce whether it's considered in this leprosy category or not. If it is, then that person is considered unclean because of that infection. Now notice, it's the priest who does this, not the judges, not the elders of the people, not Moses, so later not the king. What do they decide? Matters of disputes and matters related to sin. This person stole my goat. No, I didn't. It's my baby. No, it's my baby. Solomon says, split the baby. We'll get there. But those are issues of sin, right? Where a judgment has to be issued. Priests don't do that. But what priests do is, remember when we were reading about the ordination, they distinguish between clean and unclean. Because issues related to commandments and commandment keeping, those issues are over here. Issues of sin are over here. Uncleanness is over here. They're dealt with by different people in different ways. And I know I'm hammering on this. When we get to the Day of Atonement and we start talking about atonement, this is going to be very important, that sort of what we would call the legal system is over here. And what priests do with sacrifice and everything is over here and separate. They're not related. Verse 4, but if the shiny spot on the surface of his skin is white, but appears to be no more than skin deep, and its hair has not turned white but is dark, the priest shall quarantine him for 7 days. Now, obviously, the word quarantine is not there in the original, but it's more like put him by himself, right? Separate him from the rest of the group so that they can watch and see if there's any change. Then the priest shall examine him on the 7th day, and indeed, if the infection appears as it was and is not spread on the skin, the priest shall quarantine him another 7 days. Then the priest shall examine him again on the 7th day, and indeed, if the infection is dark and is not spread on the skin, the priest shall pronounce him clean. It is only a spot, and he shall wash his clothes and be clean. Okay, so you end up 2-week sort of spot check. Verse 7, but if the spot happens to spread at all on the skin after he was seen by the priest for his cleansing, then he must be seen by the priest again. So if he leaves, but then looks at it and sees that it looks like it's spreading, he's got to go back to the priest and say, oh, it looks like it's spreading. So if the priest sees the spot has indeed spread on the skin, the priest shall pronounce him unclean. It is leprosy. Verse 9, when the leprous infection is on a man, he shall be brought to the priest. The priest shall examine him. And indeed, if the scar on the skin is white and has turned the hair white and some of the flesh in the scar is healthy and alive, it is an old leprosy on the surface of his skin. The priest shall pronounce him unclean and shall quarantine him, for he is unclean. So this is, you know, you've got an old cut and it doesn't look good, but you can see that it's healing is the idea. That's the There's some flesh inside that's alive, like, oh, it's healing. And so that's why he's sort of separated. Well, you're going to be separated until it heals, is the idea. But if leprosy breaks out all over the skin, and it covers from head to foot all the skin of the one with the infection, according to the full examination of the priest, then the priest shall consider, and indeed, if the leprosy covers the entire surface of his skin, he shall pronounce clean him who has the infection, because it all turned white, he is clean. Now that sounds weird, and it's because it's translated weird. So wait, if it's all over your body, you're clean now? The idea here is if there's been some kind of change in skin tone or pigment, but it's consistent across his whole body. So it's not like a spot or a mark. So it's not like I show up and there's this big white spot with no pigmentation on my arm. But if it's like, I look a lot lighter than I did a few weeks ago, but it's my whole body. And the priest verifies, no, whole body, same color, right? It's not patchy. It's not, then that's just a change in your pigmentation. That's not leprosy. Verse 14, but in whatever day an open wound appears on him, he shall be unclean. Right? So if that's, if that change happens, and it happens over the whole body, but there are sores, that's what wound is basically talking about there. There's sores that even if it's over the whole body, wait, that's an infection. Thus the priest shall examine the open wound and pronounce him unclean. For an open wound is unclean, it is leprosy. But if the surface of the skin is restored and turns white again, he shall come to the priest. The priest shall examine him, and indeed, if the infection is turned white, the priest shall pronounce clean him who has the infection, he is clean. So if you have someone, whole skin color changes, there's sores, he's unclean, the sores all heal, but he's still paler than he used to be, then he's clean once the sores are gone. Verse 18, if one's body develops an ulcer in the skin, and it is healed, and in the place of the ulcer there comes a white scar or a shiny or inflamed spot, it shall be shown to the priest. When the priest sees it, and indeed it appears deeper than the skin and its hair is turned white, the priest shall pronounce him unclean. It is leprosy which broke out in the ulcer. But if the priest examines it, and indeed there is no white hair in it, and it is not deeper than the skin surface, but is dark, the priest shall quarantine him 7 days. But if it should spread over the skin, the priest shall pronounce him unclean. It is a leprous infection which broke out in the ulcer. But if the shiny spot stays in one place and has not spread, it is the scar of the ulcer, and the priest shall pronounce him unclean. So this is trying to separate out. Sometimes someone has an infection, right, in the skin. That skin will cause ulcers and sores to open up on the skin. Those ulcers or sores will heal, but the infection is still there and will break out again. So it's trying to separate those cases where the infection is still there from, okay, there was an ulcer and it healed and now there's a scar. Because a scar and an ongoing infection, obviously, two different things. So that's what this is trying to separate out. And I'll pause here to note, but remember, this is people of the Bronze Age living together in close proximity. And so we talked about, for example, the lengths the Egyptians would go to keep lice from spreading, like shaving their whole bodies, like shaving their heads and their eyebrows and their right, everything to try to keep lice from spreading because they had a perpetual problem. Right, these kind of problems that we take for granted now because of our modern hygiene, right? We have hot and cold running water. Most of the time in our homes, we have soaps and shampoos and Purell. And even if you get a condition like scabies or something, right? Like you could, there are treatments, there are things you could do, there are ways you could prevent infecting other people. These are people living side by side in tents who are coming in much closer. There's not that level of hygiene. And so these issues become really crucial for maintaining functioning society. Verse 24, or if one's body receives a burn on its skin by fire, and the open wound of the burn becomes a bright spot, reddish white or white, the priest shall examine it, and indeed if the hair of the bright spot is turned white, and it appears deeper than the skin, it is leprosy broken out in the skin. Therefore, the priest shall pronounce him unclean. It is a leprous infection. So this is talking about examining burns to see whether they've been infected. Right? Because again, we don't know about bacteria. So we're not separating out a bacterial infection of a burn wound from some other kind of skin condition. These are all leprosy. Verse 26, but if the priest examines it, and indeed there are no white hairs in the bright spot, and it is not deeper than the skin, but is dark, then the priest shall quarantine him 7 days. Then the priest shall examine him on the seventh day. If it has it all spread over the skin, the priest shall pronounce him unclean. It is a leprous infection broken out in the ulcer. Right? So you check to see if it spreads. That's one very good way to see if it's an infection. But if the bright spot stays in one place and is not spread on the skin but is dark, it is a scar from the burn. The priest shall pronounce him clean. If a man or woman appears to have a leprous infection on the head or the beard, lots of women get beard infections. So if someone has it, the priest shall examine the infection. And indeed, if it appears deeper than the skin and there is thin yellow hair in it, the priest shall pronounce him unclean. It is a lesion, a leprosy of the head or beard. But if the priest examines the infection of the lesion and indeed it does not appear deeper than the skin and there is no thin yellow hair in it, the priest shall quarantine 7 days, the one who has the infection of the lesion. Then on the seventh day, the priest shall examine the infection, and indeed, if the lesion has not spread, and there is no yellow hair in it, and the indentation does not appear deeper than the skin, he shall shave himself, but he shall not shave the lesion. Then the priest shall quarantine another 7 days, the one who has the lesion. On the seventh day, the priest shall examine the lesion, and indeed, if the lesion has not spread over the skin, and the indentation does not appear deeper than the skin, the priest shall pronounce him clean. He shall wash his clothes and be clean. But if the lesion happens to spread at all on the skin after his cleansing, the priest shall examine him. And indeed, if the lesion is spread over the skin, the priest need not seek for yellow hair. He is unclean. But if the lesion appears to be at a standstill, and there is black hair grown up in it, the lesion is healed, he is clean, and the priest shall pronounce him clean.

He is clean. In fact, Mr. Clean is bald, right? So we should have seen this coming. He whose hair has fallen from his forehead, he is bald on the forehead, but he is clean. Now, if there is on the bald head or bald forehead a reddish-white infection, it is leprosy breaking out on his bald head or his bald forehead. So just the loss of hair, not a problem. But if when the hair's gone, you see things, other things going on. I hit my head a lot as a kid, well into my teen years. So I can never shave my head. It'll look like a terrain map of the Balkans up there. I'm pretty sure if I do. But that would not necessarily be unclean. That would just be ridges and look like a Klingon or something. Then the priest shall examine him, and indeed if the infection of the reddish-white skin on his bald head or on his bald forehead is like the form of leprosy on the skin of the body, he is a leprous man. The priest shall surely pronounce him unclean. His infection is on his head. Now, this is, I just want to point this out here. This is an important thing. So it's important when we read the Bible that we learn certain phrases and euphemisms and things in the biblical languages. So without naming names, earlier today we found out that someone in this room didn't know what the bad penny was that keeps turning up. So this is an English phrase. But you can imagine if English is not your first language and you saw someone walk into a room and someone said, oh, there's the bad penny, they would be confused. They would say, what? The same thing's true with Hebrew and Greek. There are turns of phrase. And for example, when someone in the Old Testament, and we're going to get to this in some of the stories later on in Joshua and Judges and stuff, but it says that someone covered their feet. That means they're going to the bathroom because you would drop your clothing onto your feet when you did that. And so that's just a way of referring to someone relieving themselves, right? In a kind of euphemistic way, covered his feet. But even once you know those, sometimes the same phrase could be used to mean something else. I'll give you an example. It's a very common translation of what the six-winged seraphim are doing in Isaiah that says, with two they covered their faces, two wings they covered their faces, with two they flew, and with two they covered their feet. That is not implying that the seraphim were flying around and going to the bathroom, okay, right? Like, that's not what it's saying. So you will get people who will go into portions of the Torah that talk about something someone did being on their head, being on their own head. His death is on his own head. And people will say, well, this is referring to guilt or this is referring to responsibility. But sometimes that phrase, like here, his infection is on his head, just means his infection is on his head. Now, I have to say, why do I have to say this? Because this isn't saying he's guilty of something and that's why he has leprosy. None of this is a sin issue. None of these people who get declared unclean are bad people or sinned or did something wicked and that's why they got leprosy. And it's important. I know I keep beating on it, but we've had the other view so in our head that uncleanness is sin and sin is uncleanness and those two things are the same thing that I have to bang a little on. No, they're not. They're two different things. Verse 45, now the clothes of the leper on whom the infection is shall be torn and his head uncovered and he shall cover his mouth and he shall be called unclean. He shall be unclean all the days he has the infection, he shall be unclean. He is unclean and he shall dwell apart. His way of life shall be outside the camp. There's going to be several reasons why people will live outside the camp, not just this. So this isn't just about them having a constant leper colony trailing them. There are also, for example, when men go into battle, they're going to spend a certain amount of time outside the camp when they return, being purified. And this is, we now see this as an early way of dealing with what we call PTSD. So there are several reasons where someone will be called for various reasons to kind of remove themselves from the camp for a period of time of purification. Verse 47. Also, if a garment has a leprous infection in it, whether it is a woolen garment or a linen garment, whether it is the warp or woof of linen or wool,
whether in leather or in anything made of leather. And if the

0: Infection is greenish or reddish in the garment or in the leather, whether in the warp or in the woof or in anything made of leather, then it is a leprous infection and shall be shown to the priest. So this is talking about there's infectious material in the... The priest shall examine the infection and quarantine him who has the infection 7 days. Then he shall examine the infection on the 7th day. If the infection has spread in the garment, either in the warp or in the woof, in the leather or in anything made of leather, the infection is an active leprosy. It is unclean. Therefore, he shall burn the garment with the infection, whether the warp or woof, in wool or linen, or in anything of leather, for it is an active leprosy. The garment shall be burned in the fire. But if the priest examines it, and indeed the infection is not spread in the garment, either in the warp or the woof, or in anything made of the leather, then the priest shall order that the object with the infection be washed, and he shall quarantine it another 7 days. Then the priest shall examine the infection after it is washed, and indeed, if the infection has not changed its color, though the infection has not spread, it is unclean. It shall be burned in the fire, for it is firmly established in the garment, either in the warp or the woof. So basically, this is, you see if that stuff spreads. If it does, you've got an infective garment, you burn it. If it doesn't spread, when you first check it, you wash it. See if that gets rid of the discoloration and stuff. If washing doesn't, then you burn it, right? If the washing cleans it, then okay. If the priest examines it, and indeed the infection is dark after washing it, he shall tear it out of the garment, whether out of the warp or the woof or the leather. But if it appears again in the garment, either in the warp or the woof or in anything made of leather, it is a spreading leprosy, and that garment with the infection shall be burned with fire. But if you wash the garment, either warp or woof or anything made of leather, and the infection disappeared from it, then it shall be washed a second time and shall be clean. This is the law of the leprous infection in a garment of wool or linen, either in the warp or woof or in anything made of leather, to pronounce it clean or to pronounce it unclean. So remember, reason we got garments here is not just that, you know, pus or something, but we're including parasites and things that could, bugs, right, form colonies in clothing and thereby spread or reinfect the person who's trying to be purified.
1: 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Father Stephen's email address is wholecounsel@ancientfaith.com. That's wholecounsel@ancientfaith.com.
2: No other foundation. Reflections on Orthodox theology and biblical studies. Join Father Lawrence Farley as he offers brief commentary and analysis on topics related to orthodoxy, theology, morality, the scriptures, and contemporary culture.
3: Angels in our life. Having looked at the development of angelology in the scriptures and the figure of the angel of the Lord, we conclude this series by talking about the role of angels in the life of the Christian. Their importance can be gauged by their presence in our liturgical tradition. First, though, a word of cultural clarification. The angels in the Orthodox tradition are not the angels as often portrayed in our Western culture. A quick Google search of images for angels will reveal a tradition that has suffered debasement and distortion. Those angels look either like beautiful women who might model for a fashion company, or cute, plump toddlers who might model for Pampers. Try the experiment yourself if you doubt it. Google angels and then check the images. Ask yourself, how many of the modern images of angels are young females? Anyway, in the Orthodox iconographic tradition, angels are always portrayed as soldiers, that is, as adult males. They look more awesome than they do attractive or adorable. And their official iconographic designation is the Holy Bodiless Powers. No one would imagine that they might be fashion models in their spare time. The presence and protection of angels begin early in a Christian's life indeed. In fact, it begins on the very day of arrival. In the pre-service book, there are prayers to be used for a woman on the first day after childbirth. Here at St. Herman's, it has been my joy and privilege to pray with the newly delivered mothers of the parish within the first hour or so after childbirth, either in the hospital room or at home. And so, most of the babies born within the parish experience the church's protective prayer when they are about an hour or so old. Part of one of those prayers reads, "Grant, the mother, health and strength of body and soul, and surround her with bright and radiant angels." Since her precious little newborn bundle is then lying within her arms, the angels surround the child as well. I usually refer to this time as the child's Welcome to This World prayers. As you see, as soon as the child arrives, the angels are there to guard and protect. The next time angels are mentioned are in the prayers of the baptismal service. In the case of those born into the Orthodox Church, this service usually takes place a few weeks after the child is born. As part of the catechumenal approach to the baptism itself, there is one final exorcism prior to the candidate's renunciation of Satan and adherence to Christ. And at the beginning of that prayer, the priest prays that God will assign to his or her life an angel of light who shall deliver from every snare of the adversary, from encounter with evil, from the demon of the noonday, and from evil thoughts. This is, of course, what the Church refers to as one's guardian angel, the messenger from God whose military job it is to accompany the Christian throughout life. The angel's task is to pray for us, a fairly thankless task, to defend us from demonic assault, and to protect us generally from harm. The author of the Epistle to the Hebrews referred to this role when he wrote in passing of the angel, saying, "Are they not all ministering spirits sent out to render service for the sake of those who will inherit salvation?" The Church seems to have received this notion of guardian angels from Second Temple Judaism generally, and from the Lord in particular. Christ said concerning the importance of his disciples that their angels always behold the face of his Father in heaven, Matthew 18. That is, their guardian angels always have access to the Father's presence. And when Peter, newly sprung from prison by the angels, stood before the door of Rhoda, who was hosting a meeting of the other disciples in Jerusalem, he was refused entry. The text says, "When she recognized Peter's voice, because of her joy, she did not open the gates, but ran in and announced that Peter was standing in front of the gate. They said to her, 'You're out of your mind.' But she kept insisting that it was so, and they kept saying, 'It is his angel.'" Okay, so who says there's no humor in the Bible? The point is that Rhoda and the others knew that Peter had a guardian angel whom, they assumed, looked and sounded like him, and that since Peter was still in jail, this must have been this angel that Rhoda had heard. They knew that Peter had an angel to guard him, just like everyone else in the room. The angels, then, are part of our life in Christ. That is why they feature in the Church's calendar and on the doors of the icon screen of every church. All things being equal, the icons of the archangels Michael and Gabriel adorn the deacon's doors. And of course, the angels feature in the prayer rule that we pray every day. Orthodox prayers contain prayers to God, well, of course, and also a prayer or two to the Theotokos, to one's patron saint, and to one's guardian angel. In these latter prayers, we ask our angel to pray for us, to guide us, and to protect us. We also ask the angel to forgive us. I often think that this last petition is necessary and apt because the task of protecting sinners like us must be no treat. The angels are holy and we are not. Really not. Staying with us all the time must feel to them a little bit like babysitting problem children. Brats prone to misbehaving, tantrums, breaking things, getting filthy, meanness, spite, absurd posturing and boasting. Add to this our human predilection for lust in all its horrible forms, a problem happily not found in children, and one begins to see how thankless their task really is. The least we can do is say sorry from time to time. C.S. Lewis once pointed out that all human beings were amphibious, part animal and part spirit, just as amphibians were part land animal and part water animal. Our life in Christ, therefore, partakes of this amphibious nature. We add physical components to our spiritual life, things like prostrations, kissing icons, signing ourselves with the cross, taking a bath and eating bread and wine, that is, holy baptism and holy communion, lifting up our hands and singing aloud. We also have more intangible components to our spiritual life, things such as inner vigilance, struggle against temptation, repenting with inner tears, and opening our hearts to God. The priest has his role in the former, and angels have their role in the latter. They are always with us, and their unseen influence affects everything we do. God is the maker of all things, both visible and invisible, both the world of trees, animals, and human beings that we can see, and the world of angels and spirits that we cannot presently see. The two worlds do not coexist separately like oil and water. They are interlocked and interwoven. Everything is both physical and spiritual. Consistent with this, there is a Jewish tradition that every blade of grass has its own guardian angel standing over it and saying to it, "Grow." If you could hear what your guardian angel is now saying to you, I wonder what it is that you would hear him say. For Rich in Faith Radio, this is Father Lawrence Farley.
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0: Welcome to Made to Be a Kingdom. Father Harry Linsenbigler and Father Anthony Perkins present, describe, and demonstrate how the terms royal priesthood and priestly kingdom are not simply general niceties, but rather are specific directives from the Lord through his apostles to the church. Together, they describe the specific roles of the faithful, from layperson to bishop, of the royal and priestly duties we are called to fulfill. Here now are Father Harry and Father Anthony.
1: Greetings, everyone. Welcome to Made to Be a Kingdom, How God Forms Us as His Sacred Royal Family. I'm Father Harry Linsenbigler, and with me is Father Anthony Perkins, and we are your hosts, and we are the hosts of a program in which we seek to give you guidance in the building of God's kingdom, both within and around you and among all of us as His body and as His church. Father Anthony, so today we are going to be talking about the role of the, probably a couple things, but at least we're starting with the role of the family of the priest family in the church. And I think often this is really in many parishes, not quite appreciated, maybe. And I think maybe, various parishes have various roles. There's of the family based on what it, and frankly, even of the parish priest himself, the parish priest meaning the one who's the rector, the pastor. And so, even what his role is, because that varies, perhaps maybe even his family's vary, but each person has a role. And so I guess, first what I want to say is that there's a reason why in Northern Slavic language, we basically have the priest as father and the presbytera, the priest's wife, as mother. But in other languages, it's more so emphasizing that she is the eldress with him of the parish, right? And so this causes often strife, I think, in parishes. And I certainly think that maybe hopefully our clarification of that today might be good, but also an appreciation maybe for what the priest family actually sometimes does behind the scenes that no one knows, right? That they help dad, that they help mom, that with the children, and especially as they get older and so on, and expectations of the parish upon the children, like should they be really, or are they expected to be more holy and better than the other children within the church? Is that fair? So I think we have to sort of dive into some of that today. So Father Anthony, I'll turn it over to you to roll us into one of those.
2: Oh, fantastic. Well, yeah, there are a lot of roles of priests that we play, and that's a different show, right? And if you want, we did some shows on that on Good Guys Wear Black. But yeah, the role of the priest wife, it varies, of course. I mean, and expectations, are something people aren't even aware of where their expectations come from. But because we're Orthodox, we assume that all of our expectations are also Orthodox because they're given to us by our familiarity with, our Orthodox little t tradition. And so, we've oftentimes we haven't examined our expectations of a priest, of expectations of a priest's wife. And what I've run into, Father Harry, is a lot of times they are based on romanticized and idealized memories of a beloved priest or Pawnee. And when you actually look at the data, you know, the thing with memories is that, you know, especially romanticized ones, is that they're not really based on data. they're based on warm fuzzies that data has been kind of, you know, gathered around. And I just ask for everyone to change your relationship with the priest's family from one that's based on expectations to one that's based on love. Because, you know, they go through a lot, y'all. And like Father was, Harry was saying, you know, we're not turning them into martyrs or anything like that. But it's tough. So a relationship of love rather than a relationship of, you know, expectations that have not been analyzed or intentionally developed.
1: Right.
2: We call our wives in the Ukrainian tradition, you know, we have Pawnee, you know, which is an honorific Pawnee, and that can be put in front of anything, you know, Pawn engineer, you know, Pawnee doctor, and so on. But Pawnee Matushka or Pawnee Matko or now Pawnee Dobrodika, you know, the Pawnee good deed doer. But you were referring to Presbytera, right, in Kuria. And Papadia, you know, is also, it's really moving away from that elder and straight to the Pope, you know, the Popa, the role of the priest.
1: Hey, I just want to say Dobrodika is like Canadian. I'm just saying. But anyway, hey. Go ahead.
2: Yeah, and there are a lot of, you know, there are a lot of, when you talk, when you hang out with some priest wives, you know, there's some pain there based on the way that women have seen their husbands treated and the way themselves have been treated, the way their kids have been treated. And it's tough. It's tough to see that. So let's get out in front of that, y'all. And, you know, be kind. Pawnees are not your employees. Forgive me for saying it that bluntly, not your employees. They're not ours to be bossed around or to be treated as if they were an extension of a priest. So you get, you know, like two people for the price of one.
1: Father, so I actually want to delve into that a little bit. So in my parish, which, you know, is going on almost 40 years. I'm the second priest. I've been here 20 years almost. Not quite 20 years, but almost. I'm actually the most long-standing priest because the priest before me was the only other priest, and he was a monastic. But when we first came here, despite the fact that they didn't actually have a Matushka, Pani Matka, Presbytera, Korea, that they still had expectations of her that she was going to buy the flowers for whatever, you know, the Holy Cross and decorate the cross and this and that. And they had expectations from previous parishes. And so of her that were like just imposed on her. And, you know, this was a little bit unsettling to me. But actually, she was glad to do it. She's like, don't scold them. Don't blah, blah, blah, blah, blah. I'm glad to do it, you know? And so, you know, but still the view that she was there to do the will of the people was a bit unsettling to me. And another thing that through the years, like my children have really helped a lot in the parish that no one sees, right? And helping decorating or moving things. And frankly, even now in their adulthood, my son with the water system, right? I mean, we have three buildings on our property. It's public water. And so, you know, there's a lot of things going on behind the scenes. My youngest daughter does a lot with the music. I mean, she leads in singing and so on. And it all sort of gets taken for granted. And I think granted, I should say, I'm sorry, that's a little bit of the Eastern Pennsylvania thing, granted, granted, like water, right? It's water, but yeah. Anyway, so I won't get too far into that thing, but I think that we need to not just be charitable, but also, so here's the two-edged sword of her being presbytera or Korea, right? In Arabic, is like literally priestess, right? But presbytera being the elders, he's presbyter, elder, she's presbytera, elders. It's a two-edged sword because there's an expectation of leadership. If we go that route versus mom and dad, right? Matushkin, Batyushka, Oche, Pani Matka, so on. So, but there's the two-edged sword there. And that is the fact that the expectations of them are actually somewhat reflexive. And this is why I did bring this up of the priest on the front side. Is the priest a servant? Is he just a chaplain and his wife is like assistant chaplain or something like this, right? Or is he actually father? She is mother. Is he actually the elder and she's the elderess and so on? And again, you know, not every priest wife is going to be able to fulfill any one of those expectations that may be behind the scenes. You know, treat her like your mom. Like, so this is where I, like, you wouldn't treat your mom like garbage, hopefully, right? You wouldn't treat her like your slave. You wouldn't treat her like, and if you do, there's a serious problem with you. You know, you need to correct yourself. Where if that's your relationship, because honor your father and your mother is quite a serious commandment. So, and it does translate to the parish. So how does the parish treat their priest and their presbytera, as it were, right? Or Matushka or whatever, Pani Matka, whatever we want to call her, Pani for short, right? All the other names that could be given to her in different languages. So I always have, though, I will say this. It's very bizarre to me. But it is, again, because of the emphasis. And like you said, Papa Ja is actually more to the point, right? Where she has Papa, right? Right at her, the head of her title. But anyway, this whole thing of where clearly in English, in monasteries, we would call the abbot, for example, father, we would call the abbess mother, right? Why in the parish can we come up with this one title for the priest wife? Instead, we have all these rotational sort of things and variants of old, you know, deference to old language from the old country, I should say. And so that is, you know, it is puzzling, and I think we can work maybe on that. Like instead of Matushka, like you don't normally, like it, for me, it's strange that in some parishes you say the English father, but if you call the priest wife Matushka, why don't you just call her mom or mother, right?
2: Or call the priest Batushka.
1: Right. So make it consistent, right? One way or the other. So, but anyway, I don't want to get too far, of course. But so the role of the priest family, without doubt, is that they do have a prominent role in the parish, right? They're under microscope, the fishbowl type thing. And I live in a rectory, so I've lived in one now for 2 decades. So the fishbowl thing is real. God help me. It's real, and actually it gets to me sometimes. Actually, it gets to me more than it does my family, which is like, I think maybe the reverse of some of the other clergy maybe who live in a rectory for that long. And so there needs to be some sort of respect for boundaries. And I know some people are not good with boundaries. And so then we need to impose them, which is a thing that my particular personality hates, right? I'm like, really? You can't just notice the boundaries, right? I mean, but no, some people can't. So, I mean, that's part of leadership is imposing those things. And, but eventually I did have to put my foot down of, you know what? Someone else is going to do these things, right? This expectation is not healthy. That the priest wife should do this, this, this, and this because she's the priest wife, basically so that we don't have to do it as a parish, so that we don't actually have to develop ministries, right? Bigger parish is not as much of a problem, right? And so we don't see that as much. But in smaller parishes to mid-sized parishes, we do still see that, and it's not right. So... But this does beg the question, all of this begs the question is, what is the role of the priest's wife? And again, I'm not saying priest's wife, I'm saying priest wife. So, you know, and what is her role? And this is, I think, a key to having a healthier parish is establishing that she's not just, you know, Maud, right? So I'm sorry to pick such an obscure name that no one knows. Like Maud, I don't think we've heard it since the 70s. But no one knows the name Maud. But then again, no one can actually accuse me of pointing anyone out. Or calling anyone out on this particular podcast. So,
2: often when we're looking for a role within the kingdom, we're looking to scripture, we're looking to liturgics, we're looking to service books and things. And you and I, when we want to know, hey, what is my priesthood primarily about? We can look to the ordination service. When we're looking at marriage, what is a marriage about? We look to the marriage ceremony, right? So what does that look like? What does it look like when priest wives are ordained?
1: Right. So, I mean, the priest wife actually has her eldership and her mothership through the laying on of hands of her husband. So the same thing with St. Peter, with the apostles, they were chosen and they had a role. And, you know, so we look to even the gospels, right? That there are some, there should be privileges to this. And yes, you're hearing me this right. That St. Peter's mother-in-law was given special attention because, by Jesus, because she was Peter's mother-in-law. And go read it. I mean, the whole, you know, St. Peter was married and his mother-in-law was sick, and Christ, yes, did actually have at the center of things the relationship of St. Peter, of his wife, as maybe Episcopa, right? And that her mother was distinctly important. And so we also have to look at other points where, you know, Peter, James, and John, I'm sure the other apostles really didn't like. They probably were a little jealous that Peter, James, and John were singled out for various things, including to be on the Mountain of Transfiguration. And I can just imagine, you know, Saint Andrew's like, really? I'm the one who was first called and you get to go on the mountain, right? I mean, I'm not saying that that happened, but I'm saying, you know, they were still trotting the earth. They still had human feelings and things like this. So, you know, there is a role, an important role, an important distinction that is given to the priest family, and that should be given by the family a degree of respect for the things that they do just when no one else is around. And again, it is, so for me, this is a little bit personal because we live on grounds. My children have, from a time they were young, done a lot of church work just out of necessity, right? No one else was around. It needed done. They were there and they helped me. I realize that's not true of every priest family, but it is of mine. But I still do wrangle. I wrangle with the role of the priest wife, because not every single one of them is called. They all are different. Right? Like my wife is a general. I mean, she is like boom, boom, boom, right? And she's her job in the world, and she knows how to do it, like, just gracefully too, right? And so very gracefully she does it, but she's able to be tough but nice at the same time, which she does it better than I do, I think, because I don't know. But anyway,
2: what I hear you saying is that there's something with her being a priest wife separate from what she does.
1: Yes.
2: That there's kind of an ontology to it, right? Because of the laying hands of the bishop on her husband and the sacramental relationship between the husband and wife, that there's something going on that's separate from, you know, any kind of duties performed, right? And I'm really a fan of parishes giving the priest wives the grace to define their own role. Because, you know, everyone is called to something different. And the priest, it's very specific, right? But you wouldn't impose, you know, a certain role on any other layperson just because, you know, what their last name is, right? But we do it all the time. And Father Harry, just so this doesn't get unsaid, so you're talking about, you know, a propriety around it and looking at extra, you know, some extra respect. And honestly, speaking up for priest wives and priest children, that at least treat them as well as you would treat other people, right? So, you know, the amount of gossip that is shared about priests' families should be no more than the amount of gossip that you do about it. And there shouldn't be any gossip going on, right? There should be prayer. But, you know, we've seen it. We've seen how, you know, people love to talk about people in our culture. You know, they've made a sport out of it. We've got industries based on people, you know, talking about the family issues, right? And, you know, that shouldn't be. If you spend more time talking about your priest wife and priest their family, than you do praying for them, then adjust that balance.
1: Yeah, and I think that, you know, that's another matter of the culture of the parish, right? Have we curbed, as the culture of the parish, you know, gossip, backbiting, and sort of evil speak speculation, right? And speculation of others' motives, right? That's something that we have to deal with from the top down. But yes, to your first point, there's something ontologically different. There's a reason why priests, that why they're already married before ordination, if they're going to be married at all. And that is because their wife is already one flesh. So the hand gets placed on the husband just as the hand got placed on Adam, right? That humankind first was given the grace to walk with God by God laying his hand on Adam and calling him forth. And also we have, again, the Mother of God is the highest ranked of saints, right? But she wasn't a priest. So the apostles were. But we still commemorate her first, right? And so we have the concept of motherhood there. But when the hands are laid on the priest at ordination, the wife does, in fact, is also elevated in to eldership because she's of one flesh with her husband. And I actually wrote a paper about this when I was in seminary, going through the Holy Fathers and things like that on this very topic. And a lot of the stuff was, you know, reference to, actually at that time, the Episcopa, right? I mean, the bishop's wife, right? Because this was before, the time when diocese expanded, there was a negligence of family and so on by a married man who was elevated. And then, you know, as diocese grew, then it became necessary for the church to restrict things to men who were either celibate, lifelong celibates, or to widowers. And again, but in this paper, I pointed out of, you know, these saints, including Saint Basil the Great, Saint Gregory of Nyssa, Saint Gregory the Theologian, all of whom had saintly parents, right? I mean, the saintly parents who were actually priest and presbytera, or actually, and then beyond that, bishop and episcopa, and what their place was. And one of the, you know, we do have reference in all those writings to the fact of that they have motherhood and that they have eldership. But the difference being, that, and again, I am in total agreement with you that there has to be a place for the priest wife to establish her role, right? The same as in any family. Like, not every mother is the same, right? But mothers do have some basic qualities, right? That they care about the children, that they're examples to them in prayer, right? That they pray with them and so on. The same thing in a parish, right? So there are some basic qualities that a priest wife has. But not every priest wife is built the same, just as not every priest is, right? So we have our basic duties as a priest, but not every priest has the same kind of gifts, particular personal gifts as others. We all have the same ordination role. And again, the priest wife has the same ordination role as other presbyteras, in the sense that They all share that their husbands had hands laid on them and that they're of one flesh with their husband. And that they were of one flesh with their husband at that time, at the time of the laying on of hands. And so this is why we have for a deacon's wife, diaconissa, right? We actually have for a subdeacon's wife, ipodiaconissa, even though we rarely use it anymore. And so we have all these titles to express what the reality is, that they're of one flesh with the elder who was placed in that role, and that they actually have an eldership role that is complementary to it. But again, beyond those basic things, they have to be able to define their own role. Like, they can't have the parish saying, oh, so this is what our Matushka, this is what our Presbytera did for, you know, and she was it for 30 years, and that's what you're going to do too. No, that is not appropriate at all, because we all deal with things as persons. And I'll just carry this over to one more thing, is that I instruct my students that they are not dealing with a bishop when they serve with a bishop. They are dealing with a person who is a bishop. And they will respect them as that person. They have different inclinations. They have different preferences in liturgical service, which are all valid. They have different things. So you respect them as a person. And so I think this is where we come back to with the priest family, is let's respect the persons that they are. Let's respect them that they're given individual personal callings within these general roles, and that we can't impose, like Father Anthony said right at the beginning, we can't impose from a previous experience what the new priest should do, what the new presbytera, Matushka, Pani Matka, Papaja, etc., should do. So this is, I think, at the key and core of it. And if we could learn to do that, at least with the priest family, maybe we can do it with the whole rest of the parish family. Maybe we can not be gossipy. Maybe we can be supportive. Maybe we could be understanding. Maybe we could look to the children as our nieces and nephews, and of, again, not just them, but then expand that to the whole parish family, because that's what we are. You know, when the Bible says we're the household of God, so the modern translation of that is the family of God. Are we behaving as the family of God? We may be behaving as a family, but we should really be looking to be behaving as the family of God, to love each other. And love is an action word, as I've said many times. It's not something we feel, it's something we do, despite what we feel sometimes. Sometimes we feel hate, right? But the feeling of hate, if you're doing love while you're feeling hate, guess what? You're doing love. Love is what's being expressed. And you ask God to heal that feeling of hate, which may be a complete, entire fantasy, right? In the patristic sense, fantasia. That we might be totally deluded by our feelings. And so if we're actually doing good and doing love toward them, despite what we feel, with prayer, then maybe God will reverse those feelings and help us to be more in balance.
2: And sometimes, so there's, I don't know about you, I've gotten a lot of advice on how to raise children, right? thank you very much. I appreciate that. You know, then not necessarily. Thank you. I'll ask. Right. That's not the role. And forgive me if I'm wrong. Right. Father Harry, you correct me. But it's not the role of the parishioners to tell the priest how to properly raise children. The priest is kind of paying attention to that. And so just as there are pastoral relationships with parishioners and don't instruct him on the best way to pastor someone into the kingdom when it's his calling, you're kind of maybe stepping out of your relationship a bit if you're telling him how to behave, how his children should be raised. So, and then one other thing is, one of the things that presbyteras, papadias, matushkas, panibatkas are used for is people kind of making complaints or suggestions about how their priest could serve better, but they won't come to the priest. They'll give it to the panimatka. And that's, y'all, that's just kind of weird, right? That's just kind of weird. And then one more note, never, look, people, sometimes there is an ontological relationship between my wife and I, but we don't share a brain. And I specifically don't tell her things. And she doesn't tell me things, right? Because we have respect for people's privacy. Don't assume that, you know, just because you've told her or you've told me that the other one knows, you know, we respect you more than that. So there you go, Father Harry, you don't have to comment on either one of those things, but, you know, there you go.
1: Well, to the last point, it actually might be good to define those things which are communicated because, you know, even in a family, sometimes it's natural to go to the mother. So it actually might be a healthy thing in some sense for people to go to the mother first, right? As that. Children tend to do.
2: And my wife will say, you know, if it's something that she knows should be addressed straight to me, she'll say, well, talk to him about it.
1: Right. Yes. Yeah. Yeah. And I think that's what we have to do for a healthy parish in general. Like we as priests have to say, well, talk to so-and-so about it. That's their ministry. Right. And so people try to work their way around. So the body of Christ isn't built up because the hand is trying to get rid of the forearm and get rid of the upper arm and go directly to the head. Right. And we should not be allowing that. Right. But back to the first point, unsolicited advice is never really good to give. But that being said, I've always, from my own personal vantage point, is that if my children were misbehaving and someone had to correct them, and my children really were wrong in what they did, I would be thankful.
2: Absolutely. Yeah. We're part of a family. And right. Like you said, you know, aunts, uncles, all that, that's real. But using it as an opportunity to criticize, oh, you know, you really shouldn't be sending your kids to public school, or you shouldn't really be homeschooling, or, you know, don't you know this about that? Yeah. Hey, we get it, y'all. We get it. We know we're kind of up on this. Right.
1: Right.
2: And, you know, we'll ask if that's, so it's a separate thing than, like you were saying, you know, behavioral issues. Yeah.
1: But yes. So all of you, I guess to wrap this up, all of you don't see all the stuff that your mother, that your eldress does for you in assisting with her husband behind the scenes. Maybe, you know, my wife helps me with printing and with when my computer's jammed up and things like that, you know, like so many different things. She helped cut palms, right? For Palm Sunday. My children helped decorate. My children helped clean. My children, still to this day, my adult children will still drag the parish trash cans, which are, you know, distinct from our personal ones, back from the end of the driveway, I bring them up. My son brings them back, right? And there's all this behind the scenes stuff.
2: Yeah, let me just mention a few more. So for many priests, it's the fact that their wives are working full time with benefits that allows them to allows the priest to serve in the way that he does. And that's a huge blessing, right? It goes without saying that I just couldn't do this without my wife. Right. If you want to look at that thing that's baked into the Panimatka, it's that a healthy marriage allows grace to flow into the priesthood. And that's, you know, it's beautiful when you have that icon in the midst of and in leadership of a parish. And so that's the ontology, you know, is to have that in the middle, lifted up, right? But also respected.
1: And this is a scriptural precept that it is not good for you to aggrieve those who have leadership among you and have eldership among you. That is not to your benefit. That's specifically what St. Paul says in scripture. It's not to your benefit. And so why don't we start appreciating, yes, those priest wives that are working out there, working and everything else, and not giving them a list of things to do and all this other stuff, and actually acknowledging still a lot of the stuff they do despite the fact that they're working, for the parish, for you. And so if we can look at it that way, that the priest's wife, if she's working to support the family, is doing that for you so that her husband may be available, right? And I think that is a good place to wrap up, Father, because if we can just acknowledge that of all the stuff that is done for you by the priest family that you might not see, but hopefully now you have a little bit bigger of an appreciation for and know about, and look at it from just a different angle, then we can be a much more healthy, functional family as parishes.
2: Amen. Thanks for that, Father Harry. That's beautiful and much appreciated. And we're going to continue this and many other conversations in the future. And until then, Godspeed.
0: Made to be a kingdom. Father Harry Linsenbigler is canonist for the Ukrainian Orthodox Church of the USA, professor of canon law and dogmatics at St. Sophia Seminary, and board member of the Orthodox Christian Education Commission. While Father Anthony Perkins is a professor at St. Sophia Seminary, a mission priest, a social scientist, and the host of the Good Guys Wear Black podcast on AFR. 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
3: You're listening to From the Amvon with Father John Whiteford, sermons from St. Jonah Orthodox Church in Spring, Texas. Father John is a priest in the Russian Orthodox Church outside of Russia. He's the author of Sola Scriptura, an Orthodox analysis of the cornerstone of Reformation theology, and the general editor of the St. Innocent Liturgical Calendar. Here he is with today's lesson.
4: In the name of the Father, and of the Son, and of the Holy Spirit. Today is a day of rejoicing, and the epistle reading that we heard

was once told many years ago by someone that what you get in terms of joy on Pascha is in direct relationship with the effort that you put into Lent. And I've also mentioned many times that Lent passes us by quicker than we think, and so very often by the time we get to this point in Lent, we're thinking, I didn't do everything that I had set out to do. Well, we still have this week, so let's try to make the most of it. But we should always have a sense of joyful mourning. And even when we enter in the Paschal season, it's a time when we are experiencing more of the joy, but nevertheless, we should always have this mourning over our sins, but the joy that is attached to that mourning is the awareness that God loves us and forgives us of our sins when we repent and we trust in Him for His mercy. Then St. Paul says, let your moderation be known unto all men, the Lord is at hand. And the word moderation there, if you look at various translations, you'll find the translations are all over the map, and that's because the word is not an easy word to translate from Greek. Sometimes it's translated as gentleness, sometimes as kindness, sometimes as forbearance. The idea is that it's a sense of justice, but justice that's more than justice. In other words, not sticking to the letter when you're applying the law to other people, but taking into account circumstances, and to put it in more contemporary terms, to be inclined to cut other people slack, not to be easy on yourself, but to be easy on other people, and to be forgiving and merciful in your dealings with them. Be careful for nothing, but in everything by prayer and supplication with thanksgiving, let your requests be made known unto God, and the peace of God, which passeth all understanding, shall keep your hearts and minds through Christ Jesus. Often, when I talk to people, people are overwhelmed in many cases by the cares of this life. There's a sense of anxiety, there's problems that they don't know how to deal with. So how can we overcome that sense of anxiety that we have? Well, St. Paul tells us, by keeping in mind how close we are to eternity, the Lord is at hand, and seeing things in that light, and also by putting our problems in God's hands in prayer, while remembering and thanking Him for all the prayers that He's answered in the past, and by doing so, we remind ourselves of why we should trust God with the future. And then we begin to experience that peace that passes understanding. That's not something that someone who maybe is new to the Christian life will be able to understand very clearly, but the longer you walk with God, the more you begin to see how God does answer prayer, how He does guide you, and the more you become able to trust that you can put these things in God's hands. But if you haven't had much experience with that in the past, you just have to begin to step out in faith and know that God is on His throne, He's in control, and He doesn't get caught by surprise by anything, and that if we're striving to do His will, He's going to be there with us, and that we're not going to be left hung out to dry by Him, but God's going to help us at every step, no matter what difficulties we may have to face. Finally, brethren, whatsoever things are true, whatsoever things are honest, whatsoever things are just, whatsoever things are pure, whatsoever things are lovely, whatsoever things are of good report, if there be any virtue, and if there be any praise, think on these things. One problem that many Orthodox Christians have is that when we hit Pascha, we throw all our spiritual disciplines to the wind, and we then wind up in a state that's not a whole lot improved by the time that we spent during Lent. And we want to make sure that when we enter into the joy of the feast, that we don't lose sight of these spiritual truths and spiritual realities and lose sight of why we have endured the fast and why we're celebrating this great feast. We have to keep that joy that we found, and so what we have to make sure we don't do is allow our minds to be distracted by all the ugliness in

0: this world. There's so much in our entertainment industry, there's so much distractions around us, and you are bombarded with these things. And the thing is, you can't always prevent ideas from popping into your head because you're exposed to these things when you're driving down the street. But what you can do is control what you're choosing to dwell upon. And so St. Paul is saying, think on these things. And what we don't want to do is waste our time on things that are ugly, things that are impure, things that are lacking in virtue. These are the kinds of things that the world would like us to focus on all the time. But we, if we just focused on all the good and beautiful things that there are in this life, all the good and beautiful things that God has put before us in terms of his teaching and our walk with Christ, we won't have time for all of those other things, and then we'll be able to keep our minds from being dragged back down into the gutter. Those things which ye have both learned and received and heard and seen in me, do. And the God of peace shall be with you. And this is one of these verses where if you don't pay close attention to what you just read, you might not really get the point. But he's saying, those things which you have both learned and received and heard and seen in me, all those things, do. You have to actually do these things. All the things that you've seen during the services during Lent, all the things that you've read during Lent, your spiritual reading and scripture readings, you have to actually put those things into practice, because we're not just doing this, you know, to go through the motions. These services are not an end in and of themselves. These are all things that are designed to teach us how to be a better Christian and to get closer to God. And if we do those things, the God of peace will be with us. Amen.
1: From the Amphon, sermons from St. Jonah Orthodox Church in Spring, Texas. Father John Whiteford is the priest at St. Jonah's and the author of Sola Scriptura, published by Conciliar Press. 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
4: So very early on when I was coming into the Orthodox Church, I remember I went and I looked up on some website about a myrrh streaming icon, this miraculous icon that had myrrh streaming from it. And there were sort of these testimonials of people who had come to see it and come there and prayed. What impressed me was half the testimonials didn't have anything to do with healing or anything like that. Half the testimonials were talking about, for example, a grandmother bringing her grandson there who was in a gang, and he repented and left the gang and started coming to church with her, you know, became a follower of Christ. Like that's listed there as, look at this miracle that happened. Right? And that super impressed me when I was first coming into the church, because I was like, that's it.
5: Yeah.
4: That's the whole thing there.
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6: The Tree of Knowledge was for trial and proof and training. 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St. Basil the Great, with a thought from the Fathers on Ancient Faith Radio.

St. Cyrus, a pious Christian of Alexandria, practiced as a physician, while at the same time healing many souls and bringing them to Christ. He used to say to those who came to consult him, "If you want to keep clear of illness, take care not to sin, because more often than not, illness is a result of sin." Far from trusting solely to medical science and medicines, he healed his patients by prayer and restored to life souls entangled in idolatry by making known to them the good tidings of grace. Seeing how his practice flourished, some pagans denounced him to the governor, a harsh and ruthless man who was under orders from the Emperor Diocletian to persecute Christians. Cyrus avoided arrest by timely flight to the borders of Arabia, where he became a monk and acquired great renown by restoring many to health with no more than the sign of the cross. John, a military man of noble family from Edessa in Mesopotamia, was among those who heard tell of the deeds of Cyrus. Renouncing worldly riches and glory, John decided to leave the earthly army in order to enlist in the company of the King of Heaven. Having gone first to Jerusalem, he met Cyrus in Egypt, where he became his disciple and fellow worker, as much in the practice of the virtues as in miracles. When the persecution became more extensive, they heard of the arrest of Athanasia, a Christian lady from Canopus, and of her daughters, Theoctista and Eudoxia, on the orders of the governor, Serranius. Fearing that the weakness of the woman's nature and the tender age of the girls might cause them under torture to deny Christ, the saints decided to go to Canopus in order to encourage them. They managed to slip into the prison, but were immediately discovered and brought before Serranius. The governor decided to inflict torture upon them in full view of the women, in the expectation that the latter would give way at the sight. But the two athletes communicated their manly intrepidity so effectively to the women that they too endured suffering without flinching. The governor then gave the order to behead them all, and together they walked confidently to the place of execution. Their bodies were gathered up by the Christians and laid in the church of St. Mark in Alexandria. In the 5th century, St. Cyril of Alexandria had the relics of St. Cyrus and John translated to Maynuthis in order to displace the idolatrous cult of Isis there. Miracles and healings multiplied, and the sanctuary became one of the greatest places of pilgrimage in Christendom. In the 7th century, St. Sophronius of Jerusalem was healed of an eye complaint by an apparition of the two saints. Cyrus healed one of his eyes with the sign of the cross, and shortly afterwards, John restored his sight completely by kissing the other eye. To show his gratitude, St. Sophronius wrote a detailed account of their miracles. Orthodox Christians always invoke St. Cyrus and John to the good effect among the holy unmercenary physicians. From the Synaxarion, the Lives of the Saints of the Orthodox Church on Ancient Faith Radio.

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1: What's the deal with the legendary, mythic stories of the Orthodox Christian tradition? Join Father Andrew Stephen Damick and Deacon Seraphim Richard Rowland at the Orthodox Legendarium at St. Ignatius Antiochian Orthodox Church in Franklin, Tennessee, July 31st through August 2nd. 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

The Book of Lamentations was written after the Babylonians had invaded the land, slaughtered the populace, and brought about national extinction. What remained for Jerusalem and Judah? The five poems of the book represent the authentic voice of Israel in exile, a mourner wailing over the judgment of God, desperately seeking an audience with him but finding him hidden and inaccessible. In Prayers in the Dark, Father Lawrence Farley paraphrases the Book of Lamentations and interprets each passage, following it with a meditation on human suffering, not to explain it, but to point a way forward into hope. In the words of the sacred text, we find assurance that we are not unique in our suffering and that the way home to the kingdom brings pain as well as joy. Find Prayers in the Dark today at store.ancientfaith.com. That's store.ancientfaith.com.

0: Welcome to iSermon, Thoughts from a Local Parish. Father Theodore Periscopopoulos is the parish priest of Saints Constantine and Helen Greek Orthodox Church in Toronto, Canada. He is also the founder of the catechetical movement called Re-Catechism, which endeavors to re-educate current Orthodox adults on the teachings of the Orthodox faith. Here's Father Theodore.
1: On the fourth Sunday of Lent, we are in the commemoration of St. John Climacus, St. John of the Ladder, who was a monk on Mount Sinai, and he wrote the Ladder of Divine Ascent, which is this very beautiful spiritual book. You can find it even online in digital format to read, which speaks about the spiritual life as an ascent towards God with different stages. On this fourth Sunday as well, we are also looking at the fourth example in that beautiful hymn that we've been analyzing over the last few weeks, the hymn that we listened to in Orthros, in the Matin service, the week before Lent started, which likened Lent to an arena in which we enter to do battle with the spiritual problems, with our spiritual temptations during Lent. And of course, we know that the first week we spoke about the first example in that hymn, which is to take on the full armor of the cross, which is the symbol of our faith. And the second week we spoke about the example of the wall, the unshakable wall of faith, and how that protects us. And last week we spoke about the breastplate of prayer, how that protects our heart, which is our spiritual center, and how that works in our spiritual life. And the fourth example of the five that are given in that hymn is today I want to speak about is what is called the helmet of mercy or of charity. Elemosyne in Greek could be one or the other. Elemosyne could be mercy, but also charity, the mercy that we give especially to other people, what we show, the help and the charity that we give to others who are in need or who require the mercy of their fellow human beings. Now that's a strange kind of example, the helmet of mercy. If you're thinking about armor, which is what the hymn is talking about, how does mercy protect our mind? And when we say our mind, we mean everything, not just the nous, which is the spiritual side, the soul, the spiritual thinking, but also our minds, our physical minds, our brains, and the way we think. How do we protect that? By showing mercy, by doing charity. It's strange. And yet, because God knows that we as people are extremely selfish, and our first inclination, our first, instinct is to think about ourselves, right? It's to dwell constantly on our own problems and our own issues, right? That's most of 99% of the time during the day, if you think about it. How often are we thinking about other people and their problems, and how often are we thinking about ourselves, what I need, my pains, my issues, how people have hurt me, how can I do better, how can I make more money, what kind of a job can I get? It's usually all self-centered. Even when we think about our children or we think about our spouses, a lot of the time it's in relation to how they affect us. So usually our thoughts are selfish thoughts, and quite rarely are our thoughts selfless. And this is the problem, that even in our prayer life, and of course we're called to pray constantly, we spoke about this last week, about the breastplate of prayer, and how prayer connects us to one another, connects us to God, and protects our heart, our center. Even when we pray, a lot of times, and I can attest to this myself, a lot of times our prayer becomes a self-serving, kind of like, an egotistical endeavor in which we ask God for all those things that we want, all the things that are hurting us, to take them away, all the pains that we are going through. So it becomes a very self-centered thing. So usually what do? When we pray, what are the first things we pray for? We pray for ourselves, then we usually pray for our wives or husbands, if we have, and our children, or our immediate family, or our immediate friends. We pray for the people we like. And even if we have time for that, sometimes we're too tired and we just get in our own personal prayers and go to bed. But how often do we ever pray or even think in our prayers, in a positive way at least, of the people who we hate? The people who have hurt us, people who have robbed us, people who have somehow, cheated us in some way, have offended us in some way. How often do we think about those people in a positive light? We often think about them in a negative light. We say, God, this person really deserves, to be punished because they did this to me. Or we say, like the publican and the Pharisee we spoke about weeks ago, we say, I'm glad I'm not like that person because they're really bad. So that's the only time we usually think about it. But how often do we actually pray for those people and for their good? Not so that they can change, so they don't hurt us, but really for their well-being. Rarely, I would say rarely. And so what happens is that our prayer life becomes a selfish endeavor. And Lent itself, this journey that we're on, this 40-day journey, plus Holy Week, so really 47 days, right, leading up to Pascha, it can become a selfish endeavor. Because if our mind, if what's going on up here is not in the right place, and if we don't have the proper way of thinking about our fellow human beings, and we don't take our cue from Christ, who is always thinking about his fellow human beings, that's what love is, to be selfless, not selfish, then all the things that we do become selfish endeavors. Even if we go to church every single Sunday, and we go to the pre-sanctifies on Wednesdays, and we go to the Kyrios, the Salutation of the Virgin Mary on Fridays, and we go to Vespers on Saturdays, and even if we follow the fast strictly, even if we go to confession a couple of times, if we're still thinking in this way, then all those things can actually serve to make us more selfish, more prideful, more egotistical. We can say, look, I did a perfect fast. And so the hymn is reminding us that, well, you know, how can you tell that you're being selfless? How can you tell if you're actually protecting your mind the way you think? Well, the way you can tell is the way you treat other human beings. So during the course of Lent, for all of you who are kind of taking this journey, we're all taking this journey together, you ask yourself, okay, well, maybe I've tried to do this, maybe I've tried to do that, but how many of us have actually tried to give to the poor more or ever? And not just giving to the poor, which is one of the main features of Lent, saving all that money from not eating meat and dairy and all those things that are going out and doing all those things that we usually do during the year, and not putting that money in our pocket, but giving it away to those who are in need. But aside from doing that, how often have we actually sat down with somebody who maybe needs a little bit of support? Maybe somebody who has no friends, maybe somebody who is going through some difficulties and has no one to speak to. Maybe reconciling with those people who we just can't stand. Those people that even when we see them at church, you know, they're sitting on the right-hand side of the church and we head to the left because we can't even bear to sit with them. So how often have we done those things? Because that is the eleos, that is the eleemosyne, that is the charity, that is the mercy that we're supposed to be giving. If we're not doing that, if we're not thinking about the other, then it doesn't really matter how much we think about ourselves. God knows what we need. God knows the problems that we have. He knows the pains that we have. He knows the hurts that we have. He knows the problems that we have. We don't need to tell him. But what he does want from us is to show that we actually care for other human beings. We care about them more than we care about ourselves, because this is what Christ is on the cross. This is the selflessness, the giving up of something for the other. Because this is what love is. Love for yourself is self-serving. It's evil. True love is always directed towards somebody else. Has anyone ever wondered why God is a Trinity? Why is God not just one, but three persons? There's a community there. That's why we say God is love. Because you can only have love in a community of people. You can't just have love on your own in a room or by yourself. That's self-love, and that's evil. And so if our minds are not in the right place, and if we don't have that type of love, which is charity for others, mercy for others, then we've lost that battle. There's no way we can protect ourselves. And so the hymnographer is reminding us, especially now during Lent, he's saying, well, you're entering into the spiritual arena. You're entering into a time where you want to struggle, where you want to battle your own demons, you want to battle your own passions. Well, one of the ways of doing that is, if you want a sure way of doing it, is every time you pray, every time you do something spiritual, every time you engage in your spiritual life, think about others more than you think about yourself. Pray for those who you hate and those who persecute you and those who are considered to be your enemies. Pray for them first before you pray for yourself, before you pray for your family and your friends and your children. Do good to those people first before you do good to the people who do good to you. If you do that, then really you're placing at the center of your lives true love, which is selflessness. And you're forcing yourself to do that. And that's okay if you have to force yourself. It's not a bad thing. Because sometimes, well, most of the time, to do what's right is hard. It goes against what we're used to doing. And so this is how we protect our minds, how we protect the nous, which is the spiritual mind, the soul. And we also protect the way we think, even our physical brains. We protect all of this, the way we think about the world, by doing good for others, by thinking about the other, not about ourselves. The more we think about the others, the more we become selfless, the more we become holy, the more we become Christ-like, the more we become true Christians. The more we think about ourselves, The moment we become like the devil, who thinks only about himself, only about what he can get, only about how he can use people. And this is the antithesis of holiness. It's the antithesis of what God does for us. So this is the goal. And this is why our helmet, our protection, our kranos, our perikephalein, is elemosin. It is mercy. It is compassion. It is love for the other. Amen.
0: 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For more information on Saints Constantine and Helen Greek Orthodox Church, please visit www.stsconstantineandhelen.com. 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
2: 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Thoughtful discussions with everyday people who found courageous ways to manage their tech use. We will also share interviews with experts to guide us in our digital discernment. And we'll be taking the conversation one level up to talk about how parish ministries think about digital discernment for their efforts. We hope to discover how our ancient faith can bring clarity and purpose to our modern digital life for ourselves, our families, our parishes, and the society around us. For the life of the world.
3: Welcome, welcome, everyone. My name is Dee Marantel, and I'm the moderator for Digital Discernment. Our guest today is Ioana Mamalakis. She's a Crossroad alumna who currently works as a nurse in her home state of Wisconsin. She and a group of her Crossroad friends banded together to challenge each other to reduce their daily phone use throughout Great Lent. Using the tracking app on their phones, they took daily screenshots of their screen time and shared it in their group chat on WhatsApp. Ioana is here to tell us how being in this accountability group changed her approach to social media and transformed her experience of Great Lent. And so now, here's Dr. Randa with Ioana on this episode of Digital Discernment.
4: Welcome, Ioana. I'm excited to have you here today to talk about an experience you recently had with some other young adults who are also alumni of the Crossroads Summer Program. Would you please tell us about the group chat you were in during Lent this year?
5: Yeah, thank you so much for having me. This has been a fun thing to do, just kind of as the side, and it's neat now that we get to talk about it. So it was one of my friends that decided to make this group. We were talking about what our goals were during Lent, and she said it would be a cool idea if we made, like, you know, WhatsApp group chat to get a bunch of our friends together and kind of have an accountability chat where we take it our screenshot of our screen times from the day before. And then we just kind of post it in the group chat. And it's a non-judgment thing. You know, everybody was accountable for their own stuff. It wasn't like you're comparing yourself to everybody else in the chat. It's like, oh, my, you know, screen time was an hour or 2 hours one day, and then the next day it was like three, or maybe it was 30 minutes, just depending on everything. So it was kind of neat to have that.
4: So just to clarify, you're talking about your daily usage on your phones, but also was it catching iPad usage as well, or just your daily screen time phone use?
5: I think it depended on the person, but for most of us, it was just our phone. Because for me, I work on the computer 8 hours a day at work. And so my phone just recorded my screen time just on my phone, and my iPad or like other devices, it doesn't like sync up. So it was just phone usage.
4: Okay. Phone usage.
5: For the most part for me.
4: Yeah. Right. And, I know with that screen time app, it will show you, you know, just straight up the minutes per day, but it'll also show you how much you're spending on the different types of apps like social media or texting. So did you get that granular in sharing, or did you just share total time?
5: For me, I did get those. For most people, I also believe we did get those as well. And you could see, like, I had a timeline of the day. And so you could see if, like, 6 a.m. was a huge jump, and then, you know, 12 or in the evening. So it was neat to see what time of day or how active we were at work depended how much screen time we had on the side. And then also on the bottom, we had different apps. So if I was spending more time on like texting or communication or Instagram or YouTube or whatever other app I was using, it would show like that app and then like how much time I was per app. So it was very, I don't know, enlightening or also like semi-vulnerable because all of your friends could also see how much time you spent and what apps you were spending it on. So,
4: Yeah. So walk me through how you, sort of what the general agreement was. Were you each posting by a certain time of day every day? And if someone didn't, was that called out or, you know, how'd you manage that?
5: Yeah, that's a good question. So it was kind of a freebie, right? We wanted to make this very low stress, just very, like it was a commitment, but also like we weren't going to get specific or like rulesy about the time of day and anything because all of our schedules are so different and we're all in different time zones. That's sure. Another big one. So in general, like some people just did their or shared their screenshots in the morning when they got up in the morning, you know, that worked for their flow. For me, I'm a roll out of bed and go kind of girl. So I posted more at lunch and it was just more like, if you could post it, great. If there's like a couple of days that we missed, like on the weekend, which was pretty common because we get up, you sleep in, you know, it's a different kind of routine than the regular weekday. It just depended what your routine was. And also as far as like the weekend goes, you know how you can do like the whole total week snapshot and it could track your whole usage. So we would also like post that and it would show like, oh, like you've decreased your screen time by like 2 hours this week. That's great. And we would like, you know, give little encouragement texts in the group, which was really, it was really cute.
4: Encouraging. Oh,
5: yeah. And then what was really neat too, our friend that led this whole and like, well, she was kind of the creator of this whole group chat. She would like prompt different questions and be like, okay, guys, like goals for the week. Or when we got into a Holy Week, we'd say, okay, what's our Holy Week goals? Because, you know, you try and do a little bit more every day. We have good days, we got bad days. And it was funny too, because at one point, there was, I think it must have been like a big rainstorm, right? Or there was something that like weather outside that was happening that all of us, our like phone usage just skyrocketed. We're like kind of embarrassed, you know, sharing it in the group chat. And we're like, oh, like, you know, sorry guys, like it's really bad this week. And then someone's like, no, don't worry, mine's even worse. So it was kind of funny how we could all kind of commiserate together and be like, oh, you know, it's not that bad. Like mine's worse. And it was neat too, because you kind of find like community also when you're struggling, not just when you're doing well, but also in the struggle. So that was really fun.
4: I love it. And it was something that I wanted to ask you about, is this idea of accountability and community.
5: Yeah.
4: You know, it's well documented that when you want to make a behavioral change, having an accountability partner is really helpful. You know, think about Alcoholics Anonymous, right? You know, you have a sponsor, but in this case, you had a whole group. And so, gosh, I have so many things I want to ask you about, but let's go ahead and jump into what it was like to have that accountability group. So far, I'm hearing that the group leader put out some challenges and prompts. Is that right? Did she do that weekly?
5: Yeah. When we would start the beginning of the week, our group leader or my friend, she would send out those prompts, which were nice, but it was really more of, it was so laid back that you didn't feel like you had to have like a severe like commitment to it. And what I mean by that was when we would share our screen time, I would look more at like the day prior and I would notice for myself, oh, like I was decreased by 30 minutes or I didn't, you know, do YouTube one day. And it would just be more like a self thing. But what was neat is that if we posted something or when we shared our screenshot, a friend of ours or another friend in the group chat would say, oh my goodness, like, good job, like, you didn't do this today. Or, you know, we would kind of just encourage each other and hype each other up based off of more so the apps that we were on.
4: That's great. So I was wondering about that. I was going to ask, like, were you just posting as a way of being public about your usage, or were you actually interacting and encouraging each other? And it sounds like you were.
5: Yeah, a little bit of both. Most of the time it was just a post because for me, like, the day gets busy, you know, your lunch break gets cut off by so many different reasons. So it, for me, it was just like, I need to post it. I got to make sure I'm doing it. And then you move on. So there was a lot of that. And I think most people in the group, it kind of became that way. So that's why, like, to go full circle for the accountability thing, it was more so like, hey, I'm putting this out there. I'm letting my friends know what I'm doing. And in it, that accountability kind of worked out that way. But then there's also some other times where we would engage in the chat, or like a post or something like that, where it was neat to have that sort of interaction. So it really just depended on the person, who was available, who had time to respond. And it was neat too, because sometimes, like, if I was posting or sharing my screenshot, it would say, or I would, like, write a little blurb like, oh, like, wasn't feeling good, like, ooh, don't look at that too hard, or, you know, different things that happen. So it really was up to the user, up to the person, and then whoever was available in the group just kind of, like, put a blurb in or responded or liked it or whatever.
4: Great.
5: Yeah.
4: Two questions, one quick, one a little longer. Mm-hmm. How many people were in this group chat?
5: Good question. I would say maybe 15 to 20 of us.
4: So it was pretty big.
5: Yeah,
4: the exact number doesn't matter. I was just curious, was this 5 people or was this
5: 14? I just 14. Checked because now I'm actually curious. I just was throwing a ballpark. But yes, 14 of us were in the group.
4: Great.
5: It was kind of fun.
4: Can you give me an example of what kind of prompt your group leader would give you each week?
5: Yeah. She would just say, you know, we would throw out like a word of encouragement, you know, whatever that would be for whatever time. And then she'd say, you know, what are our goals for this week? Something as simple as that. And then people would respond, oh, I want to do less social media time. Or somebody else would be saying, you know, I just want to get off my phone completely and just completely, you know, not cold turkey, but cut everything down dramatically. Some other people would just like it and be like, yes, I don't know, but I want something.
4: Sure.
5: And it just would really depend on the person. It was just, she kind of created a form where you made it whatever you wanted. And it was so low stress that, like, everybody felt like it was manageable to them, which I thought she did a great job on, and she gets kudos for that. So good job, friend.
4: Indeed. Good job. And, you know, I love that it was low stress. It sounds also very non-judgmental. So everyone felt safe, you know, even if it was a week where you fell off the wagon, you know, you were able to share that and get encouragement to keep trying. That's great.
5: Mm-hmm. Yeah.
4: So what prompted you to want to join the group when you first heard that it was forming?
5: So first off, we had a reunion that all of us were there.
4: Crossroad reunion.
5: Yes, Crossroad reunion. So, you know, anytime you get all the friends together, you're always doing deep dives of updates and, you know, what's challenging you this year. And, you know, you go surface level, like, okay, where are you at in life? And then you go really deep to, like, what's bothering you? What's in your life? What can I pray for you for? Different things like that. And so, of course, the retreat was the Forgiveness Sunday. It was over that weekend, like the start of Lent. And so we wanted to do something a little bit more, you know, in lieu of Lent starting. We wanted it to be a little bit more spiritual. And we were just talking about our goals for Lent. It was just more like we were sitting around talking. And my friend was like, hey, guys, like, I'm doing this. And she was already doing it on her own. And she was like, hey, like, should we make a group chat? And so we're like, sure, let's go for it.
4: She was already trying to decrease her screen time, her phone use. Okay.
5: And so it really was more in just sharing what we were trying to do for Lent or like be better about. And then we were talking about screen time and other stuff. And she shared that she was doing it. And all of us were like, yeah, we want to join. So it really started off, I guess, as a personal thing that turned into a group thing. So, and all of us were already going to start doing it individually. So just to have a group, what made it just, you know, it took it to the next level.
4: And what drew you to, I mean, I get the group accountability, but how were you feeling about your screen usage at the time that made you feel like, I need to do that?
5: Yeah. I think for me, I usually go on my phone a lot in the afternoon, evening when I'm coming home from work as a decompressant. And I noticed within myself that I would use social media, specifically Instagram, as like a quick, like, for lack of a better thing, like a dopamine rush. Yeah. And I was already listening to a podcast, or actually was a book about that a psychologist wrote. I don't know. Can I promote other books, or can I say like what book?
4: Absolutely. I'm doing? Share what you read and we will share it with other people too.
5: Okay.
4: In the show notes. Okay. So what'd you read?
5: I was reading The Dose Effect. It's an acronym. It's dopamine, oxytocin, serotonin, and endorphins. And it is such a cool book because this guy, the psychologist, breaks down how your chemicals in your brain respond to different things and how back in the day, people used to get them naturally, and now how we're kind of artificially introducing them to our bodies, meaning social media being a huge thing. And so I noticed within myself, oh my gosh, I am just, when I'm anxious, I'm scrolling through Instagram. That is not good. I should do something else. And then, you know, the doom scroll happened and I just was wasting so much time. So for Lent, I was like, I need to get off Instagram completely, which I tried to do. And then, you know, just was like, no, like I need to be more present in my day-to-day life. I want to get off my phone. So when I heard that my friend was doing it, I was like, oh, great. Now somebody else can help me do that and make sure I'm actually not spending hours on my phone.
4: Great.
5: Yeah. Trying to make change.
4: So you had identified that Instagram was becoming an issue for you and to be able to group with others to work on that, you know, is a good thing for you.
5: And another thing too, I know like other people are doing it like during Lent, like just getting off social media completely. And I knew like that's what I wanted to do, but also knew that like during the weekend that would be hard because you have less distractions that you would during a regular week. And so that for me was like, okay, like I got to make sure that I'm not doing that as much, or I would say only during the weekends. And if I was going to do it just during the weekends, it would be like for 1 hour. So actually having to take a screenshot of that time and sending it to my friends, I don't think I told them about it, but for me, it was like, oh, like if you went back in the text thread, you could see what I was doing. So yeah, that to me was a big deal.
4: Well, so since it was Lent, tell me this, how did tracking your screen time and working on decreasing it impact your spiritual life?
5: Ooh, good question. I think it helped. In short, it helped. It was really good.
4: In what way?
5: It just reminds you that like the real world is outside. It's not in like this really tiny little slab of screen, first off. And I think
4: not in your phone. Yep.
5: It's not in your phone. No, no, no. And I think that's one of the lies that, you know, the evil one will use to either like trick you or manipulate your thoughts into thinking that like, oh, like, you know, my real life is doing this, this, this, this, this. No, it's so not. And then it, you know, just creates more ideas of like, feeling connected, but in reality you're more isolated because everybody's just glued to their phone that's like 2 inches from their face, and like that's not healthy, it's not good. And at least for me, you know, being a nurse, we learned all about that in school, and you're like, yeah, that's true, and then you realize it's happening to you and you're like, oh wait, I need to make a change. I need to do something different. So that to me was, you know, another big thing. Like I just need a clean slate, need to start over. And what better time than Lent, you know?
4: Absolutely. So did you feel like disconnecting from that artificial world of your phone helped you in some way focus more during services? Tell us more about the experience for you.
5: Yeah. For one, I felt like my thoughts weren't racing as fast as they usually are. Yeah. Mm-hmm. And I feel like in like just thinking about what I had to do for that day, not necessarily like what everybody else is doing during that day, you know, or for example, using social media, that was something that was just like very like chill. And as a person whose thoughts race frequently, you know, just being part of life, that was a huge deal. Another thing was, or to piggyback off of that, you know, since my thoughts weren't on what everybody else was doing, or, you know, if even you're taking social media aside, just not being on my phone as much allowed me to actually like have more time to decompress at the end of the day. You know, just setting your alarm, getting off your phone, being like, okay, you are going to go to bed early. You are going to actually do your prayers in their entirety and not just fall asleep at the side of the bed, scrolling through something and be like, oh my gosh, I got to do prayers. And then, you know, kind of sliding out of bed and then falling asleep. Like, it's these, at least for me, it's like redundant, but like negative habits that I was trying to like increase, or decrease, but increase in my spiritual life. And then even something as simple as like being in church and just being like, no, you are going to fully focus on the service today. You are going to pick up the book and you are going to read this. And, you know, kind of by like forcing yourself to shut down all of the other stuff going around and just focusing like on something as simple as like a book, or looking at the icon or the iconostasion, or a specific icon of Christ or Pani, or any of the saints that are up at church, like that helped so much more. And then in return, by forcing yourself to do all those things, you actually have so much more peace and you actually are engaging and you feel like, wow, like that was really good service. And then what I realized is by the time I got to Holy Week, I just felt so much more like engaged in the services, and that, I don't know. I felt a change. I felt so much more peaceful.
4: I heard a transformation there of more focus.
5: A little one, peace, but suffering.
4: We don't need one. It can be a small one. That's good. So we're recording this now. It's a few weeks after Pascha. Has the group continued to post their screen times? And do you have any plan moving forward with the group?
5: We have not continued posting our screen times.
4: Okay.
5: I think we viewed it more as like a Lenten challenge.
4: Sure.
5: And then if something came out of it, like after, like great. If not, that's okay too. And so as of right now, the chat's kind of, we're sleeping.
4: Quiet.
5: The chat's sleeping. I don't want to say it's died down. It's sleeping because we may give it some life later. But I don't know. I really think it'll just depend on if, you know, a majority of us are like, okay, guys, like we're getting back into this, or if we feel like we need it again, you know, it's something, it's a resource there.
4: Maybe the next fast period, you'll pick it up again. You know, digital fasting is a thing, even in the secular world, not just in the Orthodox world. And it's not uncommon. It's actually a recommendation to align a digital fast with a fast of the church, which you all did, and is great. Can you share some general insights from the group, you know, without naming names or anything, but what have been the main takeaways, both for you and for others in the group, on how this experience went for each person?
5: And yeah, for sure. In general, I think majority of us liked it. I think people used it to the capacity that they wanted it. It's like a self-serve group chat, kind of how little vending machine, whatever you put in, you get out, right? And I think that worked. I think that's why it worked, is because people were able to commit as much time to it as they wanted to. And in some aspects, I feel like I was very mid. I literally just posted a screenshot and like maybe reacted one or two things and bounced out. So I'm not even one of the most committed people on the chat. I also think, you know, it's interesting because as things or as the days keep going on, like some people were more active and some people weren't. So I think it literally just depended on like what you were doing and like the space that you were in. But either way, in general, I think everybody liked it. And who knows, we might do a part two, kind of like what you said earlier during another Lent period, or, you know, now that we're 2 weeks post Pascha, 1 week, no, 2 weeks, however many weeks post Pascha.
4: Right. Well, I don't even know when this is going to air. It'll be even later than that. So that's all right.
5: Okay. Now that we're weeks post Pascha,
4: yeah.
5: We're, you know, still kind of living off that high, if you will. And another thing, just to touch on like the spiritual aspect, because now that I'm thinking a little bit more about it and I realize I didn't have a chance to say this too, I think in general, everybody did benefit from it because not only did it help you like focus more, get out of your like literal screen, your virtual world, it also helped us like engage with each other. You know, it was nice just to touch points with people, even if you saw like, oh, like, you know, one of my friends posted there, oh, like, I'm happy they're doing good. Like, it's just a little touch point. So, and that's where like the balance is, right? How do you still feel connected with people through a digital world, but also not too connected where you're feeling isolated? That's the like, the balance.
4: You found the sweet spot.
5: Yeah.
4: Yeah. Mm-hmm. Any advice or insights you want to share with other young adults who are trying to reduce their screen time?
5: Really, if you want to try it, try it. There's no like harm in it, right? You can, what was neat about our group is that we set like something that was we created a space that was a non-judgmental space and we just went for it, right? It doesn't have to be too complicated. I think in our heads, we kind of build this thing where it's like, oh my gosh, like I'm going to get off social media. It's going to be such a big thing. I don't know if I can do it. Or for me, I'm like, yeah, I'm going to do it. And then we get a weekend and I'm like, I don't want to do it anymore.
4: But you have people to commiserate with and get support with. And yes. So it sounds like you would really encourage people to find a group for that accountability. Yeah. It definitely helps.
5: Or even just like one friend. It doesn't even have to be a group, you know, get one of like your friends that you've talked to about and say, hey, let's just send screenshots to each other of our screen time. And, you know, whatever it is, it is. But I'm just sharing something with you and you kind of get a little, you know.
4: It could replace the Snapchat streak.
5: Yeah.
4: Or it would be a healthy Snapchat streak to take a screenshot.
5: Yeah.
4: And share that instead. Indeed. Great.
5: Exactly.
4: Well, Ilana, it's been delightful to talk with you today. I appreciate you sharing your experiences as well as that of the group. We may get another group member to come on at some point. But thank you so much for being here.
5: Thank you for having us. I hope this helps somebody or anyone out there. And yeah, if you want to try it, try it. What's the harm in it?
4: Exactly. Exactly. Thank you so much.
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0: Telling the Story, the Sunday Gospel Revisited. Join Father David as he uses the settings of the Gospel stories, as well as contemporary and historical settings, to bring a fresh and unexpected look at various biblical texts. Here's Father David with today's episode.
1: Hi, welcome to Telling the Story. I'm your host, Father David Smith. Today's Telling the Story is inspired by the Gospel reading for the Sunday of the Prodigal Son, found in St. Luke's Gospel, chapter 15, and verses 11 through 32. When I read this story, I often find myself identifying with the older brother, even though I see him as the most pathetic character in the story. Today's Telling the Story, entitled The Older Son, is written in a contemporary setting from his perspective. I suppose the way I would say it best was that my brother lived a charmed life. I sure wish I did, but I don't. While he was dashing all over town as everyone's best friend, I lived the opposite, never giving God a chance to save me from anything, never really brave enough to find out if my life is charmed or not. I lived next door to my brother, so I would see him every morning as he drove his nice car to work, barking into his cell phone before he even got out of the driveway. And he would come home every evening, of course, until recently, and stroll around his yard, constantly yelling into his phone. He always had money to spare, my brother. How many times would he invite me to his house to see the latest electronic gadget he had bought? In the winter, a truck would come to plow his driveway, and then he would go out and shovel the walkway, and the crisp morning air would fill with his, well, as I said until recently, laughing and happy voice. And his friends, they would come to his house every weekend to watch sports on TV and drink. In the summer, it would always seem like whatever project he wanted to tackle, they were there to help. Last year, they put in a pond and a garden. One year, they finished his basement, working, laughing, and blaring the radio every weekend for a month. On and on it has gone, year after year. What a life he had. Certainly, I have my work, my family, and my church, but in a way, the people in these groups have no choice but to spend time with me. My brother's friends seem to have all the time in the world and choose to spend it with him, or chose to spend it with him. Again, until recently. A month ago, he was driving home after having had a few beers and sideswiped a car driven by a mom with a baby. The car turned over, the baby flew out through a window, and the car rolled over him. Now everyone hates my brother and his family. He's the main storyline and in print every day since the accident, along with features about drunk driving, faulty car seats, our entire family history, and even about capital punishment. They covered every bit of the funeral with pictures of the little blue casket. Comments online and letters to the editor have been unanimous in calling my brother a murderer. So now his friends have disappeared. I guess I can see why. His house is not the same place as it was before. His family all walk around like zombies. I haven't seen a single car at the house since the accident, and not one day over the past 4 weeks have I even heard my brother's voice talking on his phone. I saw him outside one day, and I heard the phone ring, but he didn't answer it. You want to know what my problem is? My parents visited his house for the first time yesterday. I wanted to watch. I know that this has nearly killed our parents. Our father is a retired police officer. I knew that they were coming over, and I stood at the window to see. My brother must have been waiting at his window as well, because as soon as their car pulled up, he came out of the house. This reminded me of another time when I saw nearly the same scene. My brother had been caught with a bottle of vodka in school. The principal called my father, who was on duty at the time, to come and get him. I watched out the window of the school as Dad's cruiser pulled up, and my brother came out and met my father on the sidewalk. Dad

0: my brother, to be sure, but they wrapped their great massive arms around each other and stood weeping right out in public. And when they had hugged for what seemed like an eternity, they walked arm over shoulder into my brother's house. How is it that some people do whatever they want and get away with it? Aren't you with me on this? When you hear the parable of the prodigal son, don't you identify with me more than him? Don't you see that you and I are the same? Of course you do. I mean, I'm not perfect. Oh, who am I kidding? Of course I'm perfect. I've never done anything in my life where I needed to ask for my father's forgiveness. One of the letters to the editor in the paper this week said that we should take all the people like my brother, and I might add my sentimental old father, and lock them up and throw away the key. The world would be better off. And to add insult to injury, which is certainly a skill my brother has perfected, he called and asked me to come over to his house. I told him he was a fool to think I would come to his house and hung up. The phone rang again. This time it was my father. He asked the same thing for me to come and join them. I hope you understand me, at least you. I hope you understand why I would hang up on my father as well. I'll forgive, but I won't forget. We have to forgive, but I remember every wrong my brother has ever done to me, and I hope that life gives him exactly what he deserves. Oh, who am I kidding? I will never forgive him. Then the worst part of yesterday, when my father came out of my brother's house, crossed over the lawns, and knocked on my door. He needs our support, he said to me. He's your brother, he said to me. Leave me alone, was what I said to him. Well, I suppose in the long run that I don't wish you were like me at all. In fact, I even wish I wasn't like me. I had once a great inheritance. Now I probably have nothing. Oh, I imagine I'm still in my parents' will, but I can't seem to bring myself to talk to them or forgive them. I mentioned the parable of the prodigal son, but yeah, that story doesn't really fit my situation, does it? Other parts of the scriptures speak about people like you and me, because after all, the story of the prodigal son is really about the charmed one, the prodigal son, not the wounded and bitter brother.
1: 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Father David Smith is the pastor of St. Sophia's Greek Orthodox Church in Syracuse, New York, and the author of Mary of All Praise and Help, I'm Bored in Church, both published by Ancient Faith Publishing. 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
2: This is a lamp for today, understanding the Old Testament with Jesus and the Apostles. 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Here's Dr. Humphrey.
3: Light from and upon the readables, episode 14, Wisdom, Word, and Spirit of God. As we've worked our way through the wisdom of Solomon, we have meditated upon the close connection of righteousness and wisdom in chapters 1 through 5, and have been charmed in chapters 6 through 9 by a vibrant picture of wisdom as a spouse sought by the king, but reaching out to all who desire her. In the final lengthy section of the book, chapters 10 through 19, we are treated to a history of the Hebrews, whose story was guided by Lady Wisdom, then to a comparison between those who can be corrected by God and those who refuse and so give themselves over to debauched living, abominable worship, and senseless idolatry. We move from speaking about wisdom to focusing upon God's powerful word and the all-present Holy Spirit. In understanding these mysteries, we join the wisdom of Solomon in praising God, who has exalted his people and never neglected their needs. We will look closely at the historical review in chapter 10, and then at several dramatic presentations of God's word and spirit, which we see throughout the rest of the chapters. The historical section begins with the creation of Adam, in which his transgression is mentioned, but as part of God's delivering power. The first formed father, we hear, was delivered by wisdom from transgression and given strength. We can, of course, read this in terms of the primeval story.

0: which Adam and Eve learned to live as justly as possible outside of the garden and are still cared for by God. Wisdom comes to their children despite the sin of Cain, and human society grows, though unevenly, in its knowledge of God's word. However, the language of Wisdom Solomon makes us think of the ultimate deliverance from transgression, which came through the one who is, according to St. Paul, wisdom embodied. St. Augustine thus sees the first verse of chapter 10 as pointing forward to Christ's rescue of Adam and Eve, that first couple, from Hades. He says, Wisdom of Solomon does not say this deliverance is an accomplished fact, but predicted it as future, though using the past tense. In this way, it must be understood that wisdom released Adam from his crime. Not without reason does the church believe that he was released from those bonds by the holy flesh of the only Son of God, of whom Adam was the progenitor, being the father of the human race, and thus also the father of the Christ, who was made man for the salvation of human beings, not by his own merit, but by the grace of God in Jesus Christ our Lord. That found from an unfinished tractate against Julian, chapter 6. So when we hear about wisdom delivering Adam, we, with St. Augustine, we who know Christ, flash forward and see in our minds the dramatic icon of the resurrection, where the Savior pulls the first parents out of the abyss and brings an end to their struggles. The historical review continues with the negative example of unrighteous Cain, chapter 10, verse 3, the obedience of the righteous Noah, chapter 10, verse 4, whom God rescued by wood, and the faithfulness of Abraham, chapter 10, verse 5, whom God sustained even at the trial with his own son Isaac when he was to sacrifice him. More time is spent on Lot, Jacob, Joseph, and Moses, all of whom are contrasted with those who turn to folly rather than wisdom. In their trials, wisdom rescues, prospers, protects, and stands by these righteous men. Again, in the story of Joseph, we see a glimmering of the future God-man when we hear that wisdom went down with him into the pit and did not leave him in chains until she brought him the scepter of a kingdom. Chapter 10, verse 14. Moses is seen as indwelt by wisdom so that he can lead the people who are guided by her in the cloud and in the pillar of fire, and finally open the mouths even of infants and those born mute to sing the praises of God. Chapter 10, verses 20 to 21. And let me just pause here and remind you, please, to do read chapters 10 through 19 yourself, either before continuing this or after you hear my analysis, so that you can read God's word for yourself. In chapters 11 and 12, the wanderings of the Hebrew people through the wilderness are described as wisdom's way of bringing them to maturity. And during these chapters, we move from talking about wisdom to addressing God directly. They thirsted and called upon you. You gave them water. You tested them, admonishing them like a father. The corrective testing of God is contrasted, though, with the hardening effect of punishment upon God's enemies, whom God examines like a severe king. And so they are led astray to worship senseless animals, idols. Here we think of Paul's brief history lesson in Romans 1, in which he speaks about the fall from God as something that's not just punctiliar at one point, but that plays itself out in the increasing debauchery of human society. Your all-powerful hand, which created the world out of unformed matter, we hear in chapter 11 through 11, verse 17. Your all-powerful hand, says the writer, knows how to use that matter both to bring his people to repentance and to punish those who will not listen. Even for rebels, God's correction is little by little. You love all the things that exist and you detest nothing of the things that you made. See chapter 12, verse 1 and verse 10, and see chapter 11, verse 24. Because of this declaration that God loves everything that he's made, it would seem that the difference between God's dealing with his own people and with the nations that refuse to turn to him is not in his love, but in their response. God cares even for the Canaanites who abominably worship. Indeed, abominably destroy their own children while they worship false gods. And he gives them time to repent. Nor are human beings left on their own to interpret these things. But his immortal spirit is in all things, reminding and warning us so that we may be freed from evil and believe in him. Chapter 12, verses 1 and 2. There is, declares Wisdom of Solomon, ample witness to God's goodness and power in the created order. Chapter 13, verses 5 and 10 say, "For from the greatness and beauty of created things, the Creator is seen by analogy. But they are miserable, that is, those who don't see this, and so are their hopes in dead things." Again, we can see the congruence between this book and Paul's argument in Romans 1, where Paul declares, "For what can be known about God is plain to them because God has shown it to them. For his invisible attributes, namely his eternal power and divine nature, have been clearly perceived since the creation of the world and the things that have been made. So they are without excuse. But although they knew God, they did not honor him as God or give thanks to him, but they became futile in their thinking, and their foolish hearts were darkened. Claiming to be wise, they became fools and exchanged the glory of the immortal God for images resembling mortal man and birds and animals and creeping things." Romans chapter 1, verses 19 to 23. Our readable book and Romans are certainly on similar paths. We are not surprised then when the historical review of Wisdom of Solomon, at this point comparing the Hebrews to the Canaanites, is abandoned for a moment, and the author goes on to discuss the stupidity of people in general who make idols and bow down to them, knowing full well that they're not alive. Wood, part of God's good creation, is made into an abomination, chapter 14, verse 11. And the trap of idolatry leads people into all sorts of other evil attitudes and deeds: child murdering, secret mysteries, sexual corruption, divorce, adultery, prophetic lies, and the like. We're reminded of the catalog found in Romans 1, verses 29 to 31, where St. Paul follows up idolatry and same-sex relations with this list of human vices: all manner of unrighteousness, evil, covetousness, malice. They're full of envy, murder, strife, deceit, maliciousness. They are gossips, slanderers, haters of God, insolent, haughty, boastful, inventors of evil, disobedient to parents, foolish, faithless, heartless, ruthless. However, just as Romans goes on to express praise that God has made a way of deliverance, so too does Wisdom of Solomon contrast human evil with God's goodness. Chapter 15, verses 1 to 2. "But you, our God, are good, kind, true, and patient, and govern all things in mercy. For even if we sin, we belong to you and know your might." Again, Wisdom of Solomon sounds the themes that Paul uses, not only in Romans, but also in Corinthians, speaking of the potter's work with clay and God's formation of us in breathing us with a life-giving spirit. See 1 Corinthians 15. Aptly, God uses his creation both to preserve and to punish, for he is Savior of all. Chapter 16, verse 7. Canaanites, Egyptians, and other idolaters are contrasted with the people of God, who are sometimes wayward, but who are fed and protected by God, even though he also sends to them serpents to remind them of his oracles in a punitive way. Chapter 16, verse 12. But finally, God's word is not to punish, but to heal. "It was your word, O Lord, which heals all men, for you have authority over life and death, and bring men down to the gates of Hades and lead them back again." Chapter 16, verses 12 and 13. We spend some time then sojourning in the desert with the Hebrews and learning both from what God did for them and did to their enemies, though always in love. God aptly uses the creation to send messages. Chapter 16, verse 24, "For the creation serves you who made it and increased its intensity to punish the unrighteous, but in kindness relaxes itself on behalf of those who trust you." It is at this point that we are led also to marvel on the magnificence and glory of the Creator who also loves us. Throughout these chapters, we hear of the Word of God that heals and that sustains. But finally, in chapter 18, we're treated to a dramatic moment in which the rescue from Egypt is described in terms that are unforgettable. Here they are. While gentle silence embraced everything, and night at its own speed was half over, your all-powerful word leaped from heaven, from the royal throne, into the midst of a doomed land. A relentless warrior carrying the sharp sword of your irrevocable command. And he stood and filled all things with death and touched heaven while standing on earth. Chapter 18, verses 14 to 16. In the context of Wisdom of Solomon, the passage describes the angel of death who opened the way for the Hebrews to escape Egypt. However, the hugeness of the image, a word that touches heaven while standing on earth, and the leaping of the word into darkness remind us of the one who came among us and who trampled down death by his own death. The exodus of the Hebrews pointed forward to that exodus of which Jesus spoke with Moses and Elijah on the Mount of Transfiguration in Luke chapter 9. This picture of the gigantic word is followed up by the description of priest Aaron standing in the midst and carrying upon his robe memorials of the people so that the wrath would be put aside. Wisdom 18, 22 to 25, and subduing the enemy not by strength but by a word. Wisdom, pictured so beautifully in the second section of the book, now gives way to the powerful word by whom God's people come to be recognized as God's son. As Christians, we know that our being called God's son, God's children, is only possible because of the incarnate Word who was the only begotten Son of God. Through the wisdom of Solomon, then, we've gone on a journey, recognizing how righteousness and wisdom are linked, seeing wisdom in all her transcendent glory, and learning to yearn for her. Following wisdom as she leads God's humanity to a place of deliverance, hearing the powerful word of God and recognizing how that word acts among us, and finally, learning with all God's people to praise and to turn to the living God, away from the deception and darkness of shadows and pretend gods. In our theophany service, coming up this week, we hear the priest declare this three times. Great art thou, O Lord, and marvelous are thy works, and no word sufficeth to hear him thy wonders. Great art thou, O Lord, and marvelous are thy works, and no word sufficeth to him thy wonders. Great art thou, O Lord, and marvelous are thy works, and no word sufficeth to him thy wonders. This priestly declaration comes very close to the words in Wisdom of Solomon, chapter 17, verse 1. Great are your judgments and hard to explain. They may be hard to explain, but this book does much to shed light on the complexity of our world and God's interactions with it. We know that, chapter 19, verse 6, the whole creation was fashioned in order to serve God and can look back at his intimate presence with the Hebrews, seen in the cloud and the pillar, as he sheltered the whole nation with his hand, chapter 19, verse 7, while they sojourned in the wilderness. We, too, are on an expedition, the expedition of our own lives, and we know that all that comes to us brings us lessons. This is even a deeper truth for us, since we have seen God's wisdom and word in Jesus and know his Holy Spirit through our life in the church. We know that in everything, God has exalted and not neglected his people. And so, like the Hebrews, we can graze safely on what he has given us and leap about like lambs, chapter 19, verse 9, praising him for all that he has done, is doing, and promises to do on our behalf. Or perhaps we can change the metaphor to that used in Wisdom 14, where we can picture ourselves on a boat, guided on its course by our man-loving God. Wisdom was the crafter who built the boat, but your providence, O Father, governs its course, because you have given it a path in the sea and a safe track in the waves, showing that you can save from every danger your people and bring us safely through. This is, I think, a good picture for the new year as we sail into it, knowing even more than Solomon about the fatherhood of God, the power and love of the Word, and the indwelling wisdom of God's Holy Spirit, who sustains the church until we all reach the stature of the perfect man.
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2: Healing the unresolved, putting the past in the past. 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And is also a licensed counselor in the state of Pennsylvania. 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
3: Hello, listeners, and welcome back to another episode of Healing the Unresolved, Putting the Past in the Past. So just this past Sunday, we had the wonderful parable of the prodigal son. And, you know, upon first glance, the meaning of the parable is rather obvious. You know, it's a story of repentance, and that when we fall into sin or into a sinful style of living, that we can over time come to our senses and find our way back to God. And so very often when we break down and reflect on this parable, we're very focused on sin and on a sinful lifestyle. And all of that, of course, is true. But today we're going to take a look at another aspect, or really another deep inner activity that can also pull us away from the house of the Father. And these things, you know, outright, they're not really sins. They're not healthy, but they're in that gray area where they're not really good for us, but some of us might struggle to say that they are sins. And so, and these things are often, these processes or these concepts that we're going to discuss today are a little harder to spot. They tend to be more subtle and more chronic, but have just as much the power of sin to pull us away from the house of the Father. And in fact, because they're so subtle and because they're so powerful, one might even make the argument that they could be more damaging even. That argument certainly could be made. And so, you know, these things or these concepts, these processes that can really pull us away from the house of the Father are the things that we chase, that we crave, that we pursue, or that we yearn for. You know, sin is very, I mean, it's pretty obvious, right? It's easy to spot. It's more easily seen. And, you know, often we know what's there. But the things we just mentioned, the things in life that we chase, crave, pursue, or yearn for, these things are much harder to spot. And let me give you some examples of these things. Let's say, for example, we suffer from insecurity. Well, if we suffer from insecurity, we crave and we seek to prove ourselves. We yearn to feel good enough, right? And this can have a profound effect on the motives in our life and really what drives us and what we focus on, and can really cause us to wander away from the house of the Father, right? And also, you know, I know there's, you know, out there in the secular world, on social media, there's constant bombardment of posts about narcissism, you know, trying to educate people about narcissism, how to spot a narcissist. And it's something, you know, that we've talked about in these podcasts. But I would say, you know, us as Orthodox Christians, we have to be able to spot it in ourselves. And I think it's healthy to have that dialogue sometime. Instead of always learning how to spot it in others, we have to be able to turn that beam back on ourselves and spot it in ourselves. So let's say we have a higher degree of narcissism, and all of us have some of it, right? But let's say we're a little higher up on the continuum, if you will. That means that we are prone to indulgences of the ego, and that we chase after and we seek adoration and praise, and we also seek control in all areas of our life and even in all relationships, and very much constantly craving affirmations of our own self-importance, often at the expense of other people, right? And so if we struggle with narcissism, you know, we're going to be in a constant state of craving, of pursuing and yearning and chasing after things, okay? And sometimes the things we crave and pursue and yearn for, maybe it's a status of some kind. Maybe it's some type of earthly success. Perhaps it's wealth. Perhaps it's some form of recognition. And, you know, and this is what I mean by some of these things, you know, like insecurity. Is it a sin? It's kind of a gray area because, you know, we're the ones that suffer from our own insecurities. And of course, insecurity, you know, it's an extreme form of self-doubt. So it's not really a sin, but yet it's something that can very much cause us to wander away from God, right? And so I think I've driven home the point of what we're talking about here with regards to, you know, the things that could pull us away. And of course, the examples are endless. And this list is not exhaustive, okay? And so our Father's house, right, being with God, is a place of dignity. You know, our dignity is tied to God. Dignity is a grace. And if we wander away from God, we will lose it. And so during these chases that we go on, and these yearnings and pursuits and cravings, our dignity suffers, you know? And, you know, because there's a profound indignity to wandering and to pursuing and to yearning and to chasing. You know, even in certain cultures, it's not dignified to run, you know? And so even if there's a crisis or a fire going on, you know, that people will walk because they don't want to be experience the indignity of being seen to run, right? And so, but there's some truth to that spiritually even, you know? Sin is profoundly undignified. It's an indignity to the soul. And really yearning for things other than what God has given us, there's a profound indignity to that. You know, dignity comes from being at peace with and content with our life at any given moment and what God has given to us at any given moment. But when we yearn for more than what God has given us, there is a profound undignity to that that we cannot escape. And so we need a cautious soul that stays close to home, right? We need a cautious soul that stays close to home spiritually, like a shy child, right? A shy child might be shy, but they have dignity. You know, and because our world today kind of looks negatively upon shyness or upon a child being shy. But I would rather have my child be shy than overly gregarious, you know, or belligerent or whatever it might be. There's a grace to shyness, and there's a profound dignity to shyness. Okay, so we want to be like a shy child spiritually, right? And so that means we stay close to God and we cling on to Him, and we stay close to home. And so, you know, in all of these things, you know, that we're talking about, we can see the kind of like a specter in the background, if you will, is God's respect for our free will, in that he never forces a return. You know, like in the parable that we heard this past Sunday, the father did not chase after the son. He treated him like an adult, and he respected his free will. Now, of course, when we have a child that wanders off, what do? We run after them, we grab their arm, and we say, get back here. It's a rather undignified experience for the child to be reprimanded by the parent and kind of dragged back home. But God doesn't treat us like that child anymore. Now, with the coming of grace, he treats us like adults, and he honors our free will. And so these wanderings and these pursuits and these cravings and chases and yearnings that we all experience in our lives, we have to realize God's not going to do the work for us. He's not going to chase us down and force us to come back. And so it truly is dangerous when we go on these wanderings and these pursuits and these yearnings. That, you know, they are not as innocent as we might believe them to be. And, you know, also, you know, the awaking from sin, you know, tends to be sudden oftentimes. You know, why, you know, why did I do that? Why did I think that? Why did I say that? Our awareness of it tends to be more quickly, more quick, especially if, you know, we're an active Orthodox Christian who, you know, regularly participates in the spiritual life, you know. But awaking from these pursuits, these in our life, you know, these concepts that we chase after, wanting affirmation, wanting to be good enough, wanting status, wanting wealth, wanting to know that we're good enough, wanting affirmation from others, whatever it might be, these chasings, these yearnings often take much longer to return from, and they last much longer. And often, and that's why I would even argue they might even be, you know, just as dangerous as sin, if not perhaps more even. You know, they should not be taken lightly. And so what often causes us to come to our senses, you know, like the prodigal son, and return to the house of the Father from these pursuits and chasings and yearnings is time, age, perhaps life, the arrival of certain life stages. You know, age and the passage of time can press us to let go. That suddenly the indignity of being a certain age and still craving certain things just becomes overpowering, and we become tired of it. And we kind of say, no, I don't want to do this anymore. I don't want to be at this age anymore and carrying all this emotional baggage and still chasing after things that should have been resolved when I was a child or a teenager or a young adult. You know, and if I continue to try to carry this unnecessary baggage, when it comes time for me to leave this world, I'm going to have a hard time letting go. And so, you know, the moving on of time and age can press us to let go of these things. But it's very risky to wait that long. And so because these processes, these yearnings and cravings and the things we pursue and chase after, because they're so subtle, because we're often not conscious of them, we're often not aware of how they pull us away from God and from a spiritual focus. You know, focusing on the kingdom of God, you know, focusing on being grateful and being in the present moment. You know, so it's very important that as we reflect on the parable of the prodigal son, that we also make sure, and we want to rule out that we're not, it's not just about sin, but it's about these other pursuits that can very much pull us away. And so, you know, to everyone out there, I think that's all we're going to offer today. And, you know, if any of this resonated and we find, you know, wow, yes, you know, that resonates. I'm this age and I know I shouldn't be caring about what I care about so much. I should be free of this. You know, then we've created a new area of work for ourselves. What's going on? Why do I still care about things I shouldn't care about at age 40 or 50 or 60 or 70 or even 80 or more? You know, why am I still yearning and seeking things that a child or a teenager would seek or yearn for. And whatever, and then we have to kind of follow that string backwards through time to see where it takes us and to resolve that. And ultimately, we have the gold standard, if you will, is to be at peace with and content with the life that God has given us. That is, with our space in the house of the Father, so that we don't have any need to wander away or to chase after things, right? And everything that we need, you know, so if we are somebody who suffers from yearnings and cravings and pursuits, the resolution of them lies within us and with our relationship with God. It's not to be found in other people, and it's not to be found in earthly accomplishments, right? God has created us to be very self-sufficient in that way. And so we have to look a little closer to home. We don't need to go, we don't need to wander away, because it's just going to be indignity and heartache, right? And so, you know, we have to parent ourselves. We have to access that part of us who God wants us to be, who kind of messages and talks to, you know, that younger part of ourselves that wants to go off on these pursuits and cravings. You see, we have to come to terms with and accept who we are today, right? And a spirit of self-compassion, and that God has made us self-sufficient in this way, right? So the rest, I can't cover everything. I think that the rest we're going to have to discover on our own, and make sure to work that into your prayer life, you know, to pray for this. So to everyone out there, have a blessed weekend, and we'll be back next week.
2: 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That is askfrjoshua@ancientfaith.com. 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
4: An abbot who is worthy to preside over a monastery ought always to remember what he is called and to justify his title by his deeds. For he is deemed in the monastery representative of Christ, since it is by his title he is addressed. For the apostle says, "Ye have received the spirit of adoption of sons, in which we cry out, Abba, Father." And so an abbot ought not to teach, establish, or order anything contrary to the spirit of the Lord's revealed will, but let his commandments and teaching, as being the leaven of divine righteousness, sprinkle the minds of the disciples. Let the abbot be always careful of his own teaching and of the obedience of his disciples, of both which matters examination will be made at the dreadful judgment of God. And let the abbot know that to the fault of the shepherd is accounted whatever the father of the family shall have found amiss in the sheep. Only so shall he be free of blame in proportion as the perfect diligence of a shepherd has been applied to the restless and disobedient flock, and every careful attention has been manifested. Whatever was corrupt about them and their shepherd, absolved at the judgment of the Lord, may with the prophet say to the Lord, "Thy justice have I not hidden away in my heart, thy truth and thy salvation I have told forth, but they have been despisers and spurned me." Then at length let the punishment of the sheep who are disobedient in spite of his care be death itself prevailing over them. That is our Father among the saints, Benedict of Nursia, in his rule, chapter 2, on the abbot. I'm your host, Professor Cyril Gary Jenkins. 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
5: Light Through the Past, a survey of church history. Dr. Cyril Gary Jenkins examines the course and development of the Orthodox Church, its struggles with heresy, the empire, and relations to other Christian bodies. Here's Dr. Jenkins.
4: Greeting everyone, once again, welcome back to Light Through the Past. Today, we're looking at the abbot. And next week, we will look at prayer, simply because there's just so much to talk about. In Benedict's view of the abbot, and indeed, there's probably more than one episode here, but I shall try to get it in. So without further ado, let us take off. So, for Saint Benedict, the abbot is the pivot of life in his monastery. And for Benedict, Benedict is dealing far more, let us say, in a rustic world than what we would think is the truth in Cappadocia with Saint Basil, in Syria or Palestine or in Egypt. There certainly were many uneducated monks in these areas, people who had left their farms in order to follow Christ in the life of the monastic. We read lots about them, and we read in all of these things from St. John Cassian, from Laodic history, that these individuals came into the monasteries, into the wastes, from their lives, seeking prayer, seeking union with God, seeking instruction from their elders, right? Abba Anthony, Abba Moses, Abba Serapion, Abba Menas. All of these men were given the title Abba, all right? But they weren't abbots in the sense that Anthony has his abbot as abbot. Now, there were heads of monasteries, such as St. Pachomius. And there were monasteries where people were heads who ordered all the daily routines and activities. This is basically what Basil did. But none of them laid out everything in such particular detail as Benedict's abbot, or as Benedict did for his abbots. And even with all this detail, there's an immense amount of leeway in everything that Benedict did, because Benedict wants the abbots to be able to act not in a rigid, uniform way, but in a way that will save the souls of those who have come to him. In this regard, there's a lot in Benedict that is going to unfold in St. Gregory the Great, and in many ways, his Book of Pastoral Rule. It's not an overt commentary on Benedict, but Benedict's abbot, in many ways, looks like the pastors in St. Gregory. Now, Gregory was a man of far more learning than Benedict, and how he laid out his Book of Pastoral Rule is very different than what is said here in the monastery. But nonetheless, what we will see is that what the abbot does, everything in his monastery rests with the abbot. And if you come to the monastery, you come knowing the abbot is in charge. There is nothing you do without the abbot's permission. There's nothing you do that the abbot doesn't tell you to do. You follow the rule and you follow the abbot. And that's it. And there's lots of detail as to how that is it. So, there are several principles that Benedict lays out. And the first, foremost, the abbot is Christ's vicegerent in the monastery. He holds the place of Christ. Vicegerent means that when Christ is gone, maybe better to say that Christ is in the abbot overseeing the monastery. The abbot, as he is believed to hold the place of Christ, shall be called master and abbot, not of his own assumption, but out of honor and love of Christ. Right? This is in chapter 64, right? This means that the abbot has the responsibilities of the pastor, because the pastor stands in place of Christ. We'll come back to this. So this is the first principle. He stands in the place of Christ. As we see in the second chapter, he is Pater, Father. And we'll come back to this, right? But he is the Abba, right? Abbot eventually has this idea of administrative office, especially once we start pushing through the Middle Ages, as we shall talk about later if we have the time. But he will function as the Father, and we will come back to this because there's a lot to say about this. But as a father oversees his household, so the abbot oversees the monastery. Everything he does, he should do as a loving father. The third principle, right? So he is there in the place of Christ, vicar or vicegerent. He is there as the father of the monastery. He is the shepherd of God's flock. And so this is in two different places. Saint Benedict treats this, chapter 2, of which we read just a bit, and chapter 27. And it gives it, of course, all the necessary imagery, right? And everything the abbot does, he needs to do with care and with compassion, because it is his duty not to lose sheep. And in chapter 27, he talks about how the abbot be caring for the excommunicated, to think of the good shepherd who leaves his 99 sheep to find the one that is lost, the excommunicated sheep, all right? He is as a shepherd who does not own the sheep. And this is important. And in chapter 11, he unpacks, if you are the shepherd, you are taking care of the master's, the real master's sheep. And in this regard, you are going to give account to the master if you lose any, right? So in this regard, what is the abbot's duty? The abbot's duty as pastor, and I should point out, pastor in Latin means shepherd. And as pastor, as shepherd, he wants not only to preserve the sheep he has, but to see the flock increase. And thus he will be able to, as it were, give a good report, like the servants in the parable of the talents, to the master for what he has done. So that is the third thing. And the fourth, he is a wise physician. The monk has spiritual diseases. Some of them do, right? And therefore, what is up to the abbot is to do his utmost to apply a suitable remedy, right? Use all the things at his disposal, exhortation, chastisements, holy scripture, prayer. All these things should be the remedies. And if all of these remedies fail, right, then if, let us say, the wound does not heal, then Benedict says the shepherd may have to use an amputating knife in order to save the whole flock. Excommunication. If someone doesn't want to listen, if someone doesn't want to hear, right? So that is number four. Number five, the abbot is magister. Magister. And we get multiple words from magister, such as magistrate, master, but also master in like headmaster or schoolmaster, master's degree. If you were a master, you had mastered the material of your curriculum, and you were expected to be able to teach it. And so therefore, there are two ways in which the abbot is master. The one way, he's the head of the monastery. His word is law. And therefore, he needs to be able to order the monastery so that it does not become unruly. In a sense, we can see that Benedict's first monastery that he had when he was younger had become incredibly unruly. These monks wanted him to be abbot, but then they didn't want to listen to him. In any monastery, the abbot has to be master. He cannot let chaos reign. But the other thing is, he has to be able to teach. He has to be able to teach. He teaches his disciples both by word, by the example of his life, right? And therefore, when monks choose an abbot, because it is the monks who will choose the abbot's replacement, they must choose one who has already shown himself learned and wise, particularly wise in Holy Scripture. Lastly, number 6, the abbot is the steward of the monastery. He is the administrator, and he is to, as Benedict says, dispose of all things prudently and justly. And it is around these things, these 6 points, that Benedict builds his whole notion of what the abbot is, right? The abbot is the vicar of Christ. The abbot is father of his flock. He is the shepherd of his flock. He is a wise physician, knowing how, and here he uses a particular term, care of souls, cura animarum, the cure of souls, right? French priests can still be called cures, right? The abbot is master, and in both senses of the term, both teacher and master as an overseer. And then finally, he is the steward. He is the steward. All right. So all of these things are to be taken into account, because an abbot will serve until such time as either he dies or he's physically unable to perform his duties. And all of these things are part of what it means. And the qualifications, learned, right, sober, but also merciful. He's not to be rowdy. He's not to be someone who overdoes things. And also, he's not to be unduly suspicious. This is an important thing, and it goes back to the notion of merciful. If I'm suspecting people all the time, it puts me on edge. Let us say that I have once caught a student cheating. Now, matter of fact, I've caught students cheating many times. Generally, I kick them out of class and I never see them again. In college, that's basically what I do. You cheated, and generally, they just go cut and paste something off the web, right? And I did have a girl one time show back up. She basically cried, lamented, all these things, right? And she had to take the class over again. But I let her take the class over again. She did her homework. She actually did well. And the F that she got, because I failed her in the class for cheating, was wiped out, right? But once that happens, right, you're always suspect. You're always suspect. It's like getting a bad mark with the TSA. They're going to body search you every time you fly, right? But that's not the way the abbot is supposed to be, right? So one of the things that we should realize is the abbot doesn't necessarily have to be a saint, right? He doesn't have to be a disciplinarian. But what he has to have is good sense and discretion, right? Everything in the monk's life depends on the abbot's will. Therefore, the abbot himself has to be just. He has to follow the rule. And the thing is, there is no way, unless an abbot shows himself to be particularly vicious, there's absolutely no resort. There's like almost no way to get rid of an abbot. And therefore, right, it is uppermost in everyone's mind to find an abbot who is well qualified. Now, I was going to make this point at the end, but I might as well make it here because it's an important point, and you guys might be tired of listening to me by the end and not catch what I'm telling you. Benedictine monasticism has now gone on for basically 1,500 years. Have there been bad abbots? Oh, yeah. There have been some doozies. But there have been thousands, tens of thousands of abbots who haven't been. And it basically tells us that the system St. Benedict put up worked. Now, there could be bad abbots in different directions. There could be bad abbots in that they let their monks grow lax. We saw that enough in the Middle Ages. This is what basically started the Carthusians and the Cistercians, was the whole idea that too many Benedictines had grown fat and happy. There's a great illustration. I can't remember which house this is, but it was in England. And these monks appealed to Henry II. Henry II of the famous incident, concerning Thomas a Becket, right? Who shall rid me of this meddlesome or troublesome priest, right? And so that was that, Henry II, that some monks complained to them that their abbot had come in and he was reforming the monastery and that he had cut out two of the seven courses of their dinners. To which Henry responded, "I generally only have three or four courses for my dinner." So we can see that there were monks who would grow lax, right? It's not unknown, right? This is human nature. And Benedict is trying to make sure that it doesn't go to the other extreme, all right? Because Benedict is basically saying it is too easy to snap the broken reed. It is too easy in rubbing raw rust off the vessel to damage the vessel. And this is more what Benedict was worried about. And this is why I find in Benedictine monasticism, which is something that we would kind of recoil from, kind of, I have arched eyelids here, corporal punishment. There was lots of corporal punishment, lots. He talks about it in several places. And oftentimes they would have very young boys come to the monastery. They had to be watched after, right? For multiple reasons, of course. But most notably, boys are mischievous. Now, they had to get older. And as the years went by, you just didn't drop off the seven-year-old and wish him luck. Generally, boys were teenagers. And of course, always, there was a period of novitiate. But generally, after several years, the boys found it that, well, they actually loved the monastery, and most of them decided to stay. But in Cuthbert Butler's great book, which is now over a century old, I think, the original version is over a century old, the revised version is about 90 years old, but he does make the point, and of course, Cuthbert Butler makes the point that we, you know, this whole idea of corporal punishment for monks is kind of, he doesn't say revolting, but shocking to us, of course. And he makes the point that, you know, so many of these people who came to the monastery were unlearned, unlettered. Many of them were converts from the barbarian tribe.

community, right? In matters of great moment, right? Something big has come up and he can take counsel of them. Let us say someone has offered them a piece of property and they're going to move the whole monastery. Or in lighter matters, do we want this carpenter to do this? Or do we want this carpenter to do this? Or can we do this as a monastic community, fix this building, fix this roof, whatever? You can ask the elders in the monastery, but in the end, it falls to the abbot to make these decisions. All right. So everything, he says, this is in chapter 19, is to be done by the abbot's will. Most especially what is in the abbot's will, and this is the main thing that Benedict is after, is the cure and care of souls. The abbot can never be seen as given to a tyranny over souls. This is in chapter 27. He can't be disposing of things unjustly. He must dispose of all things prudently. He has to follow the teachings of righteousness. He must do everything with the fear of God and the observance of the rule. I'm just quoting things that are listed here out of the. It's not long, all right? The abbot must so temper and regulate all things that all of the brothers feel like they can do it without murmuring. And again, the history of Benedictine monasticism has basically shown that how Benedict wanted to do this, it works. And the Benedictine monasteries that I am familiar with, this is what I have found. And is it open for abuse? Well, everything is open for abuse. Everything. I mean, all we have to think of is how many bad presidents we have had. I hate to tell you, I don't know that I'm confessing anything dreadful here. But in my mind, we have had far, far, far, far, far, far, far more bad presidents than we have had good ones. Same with just about all our governors, all our senators, everyone. Why? Because power generally tends to corrupt. And in the case of abbots, all the power given to them ostensibly is for service. And really the only power that the abbot can have is a kind of weak tyranny over his monks. But he had it, he could. All of this is done, of course, for the care of souls. And even as there are many admonitions in the rule for the monks to take care, to obey the abbot, there are probably equally number of admonitions to the abbot that you will answer for everything you have done. He is to do everything for the profitability of the monastery, right? He should profit his monks rather than rule over them. When he corrects a monk, he needs to do it wisely, prudently, and not overdo it, right? He needs to keep an eye on his own weaknesses and remember how easy it is, right, to break the bruised reed. He's not allowed vices to grow, right? But he always needs to act with charity and with love. He lays out that he's to be prudent and considerate in whatever he does. Saint Benedict says, he needs to act like the patriarch Jacob, quoting Jacob, "If I overdrive my flock, they will all die in one day." We can see this also in how the abbot is allowed to dispense with the regular fasts. And I will say this. In Benedict's time, they fasted on Wednesdays and Fridays. And the fasting on Wednesdays and Fridays in the West far more had to do with total abstinence and not abstinence from certain foods. So in Orthodoxy,
on Wednesdays and Fridays.

0: days during Great Lent, during Nativity Fast, Saints Peter and Paul fast, right? From all flesh meat, eggs, dairy, fish, except on the 25th of March, right? We fast from all these things. Now, technically, we could eat as much celery as we wanted to, though we should also eat all our celery in moderation, even if we have peanut butter upon it. That is what we are to do, right? We still need to be moderate. Benedict, the fasting was a strict fast. No eating, such as we practice, right, from midnight until such time as we receive Holy Communion on a Sunday. All these things are to be there, okay? And so all of that, but the salvation of souls is more important, says Benedict, than the maintenance of regular observance and the regular discipline of the appointed fasts. Now, we also observe this, but in Benedict, it's up towards the front of things. It all goes back towards the notion that moderation is needed, and that saints are not made in one day, and you just can't turn on. It is as though Benedict knew about Stoicism and how dreadful of a ethical system Stoicism was. Because Stoicism basically believed, oh, if I can do this once, I can do it every day. But this is nonsense, right? The day you did it once, you may have had a superabundance of strength for so many different reasons that will never return again, and you can't do it again, right? And so Benedict realizes people have different strengths on different days, and nobody has the strength that they're going to have towards the end of their life, that is, to abstain from sin, and more importantly, to discipline themselves. This is all what is going into everything that Saint Benedict is talking about, right? Further, power and responsibility. All of this has to be balanced with, well, what we'll call an order of government. And the abbot's responsibility is as complete and as far-reaching as his power. Everything is in his hands, but it also is something that this is a fearful thing. It is a fearful thing, and this becomes the reiterated point. And of course, we can see there are abbots who didn't follow this. There are abbots who didn't even try to come close to it. But most of the abbots that we see who followed this were attempting to follow it for the benefit of their fellow monks. And why would I say that? Well, A, because it's true, but B, nobody just shows up at the monastery and becomes an abbot. They generally don't become an abbot until after they've been at the monastery for decades. And they know what is expected, because they've had expectations of the abbot. And so this is why, right, when they would come to choose someone, they would have had years to see how someone acted before they would ever become the abbot. Now, with respect to the care of souls, Saint Benedict expected the abbot to be a spiritual father. However, this is not a question of the abbot being the confessor of the monastery. A great many abbots were never priests, and therefore, sacramental confession was something that was carried on almost always with someone else. So when you came to the abbot, you weren't coming there seeking absolution to go over with him your thoughts. You can talk about your disordered mind, your disordered thoughts, the chaos that is your inner life, but this isn't what the abbot essentially was. This kind of goes back to the whole idea that the abbot, first and foremost, well, every one of us is called to be a saint. This isn't what abbot qua abbot is. right? The abbot may very well be a saint, but the abbot is first and foremost the administrator who's overseeing things. And I should note that some centuries back, the code of canon law of the Catholic Church basically said that the abbot is not to be the confessor of his monastery. And this guards both him and the monks, all right? But the abbot is father in an incredibly broad sense, right? We see this denoted in spiritual father and the title Pater Monasterii. He's the father of the monastery. It's one habitually used not by St. Benedict, but by St. Gregory in his dialogues talking about it. And we see in St. Gregory the implementation of Benedict in its first forms when he basically reforms the several monasteries in and around Rome, having them adopt the Benedictine rule. And I think it is with this that we've come to a good place to stop. I have more to say about the monk as father, but I'm going to save this for next week because I'm also going to talk about how Benedict's abbot, and I think this is an important point, and how Benedictine monasticism comes to differ from Byzantine Orthodox monasticism. So, having said all that, the course on atheism is still up and for sale. I've got some revisions to make on how I'm dispensing with the course on history. It's still $60 for the Byzantine history. I'd love to hear feedback from those of you who've already bought it. Let me know what you think. Are you thinking, well, I just want to support him, so I'll send him my $60, or, hey, this was pretty good. I'm happy. I'd like to know. So anyway, there's just some revisions to make for it with respect to it for using it for high school kids and how it will be used. But anyway, the next issue of Rule of Faith should be coming out in several weeks. It will be the Easter edition. And we have some very good articles from both Dr. David Ford and Father Deacon Dr. Patrick Mitchell. I will have one. It was going to be the paper I was giving at the Paideia Conference, but now I'm giving another paper at the Paideia Conference instead. So this will be a strange one on how Eastern fathers turned up in the spiritual vision of the early Renaissance, Latin Renaissance thinkers. Why? Because they were turning to them for thoughts. Oh, this should be interesting. Guaranteed to win friends and influence people. Anyway. So, having said all that, again, I wish to thank my producer, Elijah Saprin. I'm still your host, Professor Cyril Gary Jenkins, and you have been listening to Light Through the Past, listener-supported podcast of Ancient Faith Ministries.
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5: Today's epistle reading is from St. Paul's first letter to the Corinthians, chapter 4, verses 5 through 8. Therefore judge nothing before the time, until the Lord comes, who will both bring to light the hidden things of darkness and reveal the counsels of the hearts. Then each one's praise will come from God. Now these things, brethren, I have figuratively transferred to myself and Apollos for your sakes, that you may learn in us not to think beyond what is written, that none of you may be puffed up on behalf of one against the other. For who makes you differ from another? And what do you have that you did not receive? Now if you did indeed receive it, why do you boast as if you had not received it? You are already full. You are already rich. You have reigned as kings without us. And indeed, I could wish you did reign, that we also might reign with you. St. John Chrysostom praises St. Paul for the brilliant way in which he confronts Corinthian hypocrisy and arrogance by writing these words. As long as there was a need for expressions as harsh as these, Paul refrained from drawing up the curtain and went on arguing as if he himself were the person to whom they were addressed. But when the time came to be gentler, he tore the curtain away and revealed who the people were whom he had concealed under the names of Paul and Apollos. This was not hypocrisy, but gentleness and tact. For if he had said openly that the men whom the Corinthians were attacking were saints, they might have taken it badly. But by first humbling himself, he gained their attention and respect. Today's Gospel reading is from St. Matthew, chapter 13, verses 44 through 54. Again, the kingdom of heaven is like treasure hidden in a field, which a man found and hid, and for joy over it he goes and sells all that he has and buys that field. Again, the kingdom of heaven is like a merchant seeking beautiful pearls, who when he had found one pearl of great price, went and sold all that he had and bought it. Again, the kingdom of heaven is like a dragnet that was cast into the sea and gathered some of every kind, which when it was full, they drew to shore. And they sat down and gathered the good into vessels, but threw the bad away. So it will be at the end of the age. The angels will come forth, separate the wicked from among the just, and cast them into the furnace of fire. There will be wailing and gnashing of teeth. Jesus said to them, "Have you understood all these things?" They said to him, "Yes, Lord." Then he said to them, "Therefore every scribe instructed concerning the kingdom of heaven is like a householder who brings out of his treasure things new and old." Now it came to pass, when Jesus had finished these parables, that he departed from there. When he had come to his own country, he taught them in their synagogue, so that they were astonished and said, "Where did this man get this wisdom and these mighty works?" Commenting on the parable of the treasure hidden in the field, St. Gregory the Great explains why the man hid the treasure when he found it. He writes, "We must let our work be in the open in such a way that our intention remains secret. Then we provide an example to our neighbors from our good work, And yet, by the intention by which we seek to please God alone, we always choose secrecy. The treasure is heavenly delight, and the field in which the treasure is hidden is the discipline of the pursuit of heaven. One who renounces the pleasures of the body and conquers all earthly desires by observing the heavenly discipline, so that nothing his body favors is compelling any longer, and his spirit no longer fears anything that might destroy his bodily life, is truly one who sells everything and buys the field.
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1: Welcome to the Daily Orthodox Scriptures. I'm Father Alexis, and we are reading through the Scriptures each day of the year using the Orthodox Study Bible. Our readings today will be from 1 Maccabees, chapter 2, verse 15, through chapter 3, verse 41, Psalms 10 and 11, Proverbs chapter 2, verses 6 through 9, and Acts chapter 16, verses 1 through 15. Yesterday, we were introduced to Mattathias and his sons, who mourned the current state of events for the people of Israel. The Hellenistic king wanted the Jews to forsake their customs and follow the practices of the Gentiles. We will see today how Mattathias and his sons, and in particular his son Judas Maccabeus, become heroes of the Jewish people. Let's begin. 1 Maccabees chapter 2 verse 15 through chapter 3 verse 41. Now those from the king who were enforcing the apostasy journeyed to the city of Modin to make them offer sacrifice, and many from Israel also came with them. So Mattathias and his sons gathered together. Then those from the king spoke to Mattathias, saying, "You are a great and glorious leader in this city, and supported by your sons and brothers. Now come, be the first to follow the decree of the king, as all the Gentiles and the men of Judah have done, and those who remain in Jerusalem. And you and your sons will be among the king's friends, and you and your sons will be honored with silver and gold and many rewards." Then Mattathias answered, speaking with a loud voice, "Though all the Gentiles in the house of the kingdom of the king obey him, and each turns from the worship of their fathers and chooses to follow his commands, my sons and my brothers and I will continue in the covenant of our fathers. Far be it from us to forsake the law and the ordinances. We will not obey the words of the king to turn aside from our worship to the right or to the left." When he finished saying these words, a Jew came forward in the sight of everyone to sacrifice upon the altar in Modin in accordance with the king's decree. When Mattathias saw him, he was filled with zeal, and his heart trembled and poured forth anger in judgment. Then he ran and slew him upon the altar. So he killed the king's man who wanted to offer sacrifice at that time, and he tore down the altar. Thus he had zeal for the law, just as Phinehas had against Zambri the son of Salome. Then Mattathias cried out with a loud voice in the city, saying, "Everyone who has zeal for the law and holds to the covenant, let him follow me." So he and his sons fled into the mountains and left behind whatever they had in the city. Then many who sought righteousness and judgment went down to the desert to live there, they, their sons, their women, and their cattle, because evils increased severely against them. It was also announced to the king's men and the soldiers in Jerusalem, the city of David, that certain men who had scattered when the command of the king was made known had gone into hiding in the desert. Thus, many ran after them, tracked them down, marched against them, and engaged them in battle on the Sabbath day. Then they said to them, "Now come out and do the will of the king, and you shall live." But they answered, "We will not come out, nor will we do the will of the king to desecrate the Sabbath day." So the enemy rushed into battle against them, yet they did not answer them, nor did they cast a stone, nor did they block up their hiding places, saying, "Let us all die in our innocence. Heaven and earth will testify for us that you destroyed us unjustly." So the king's men rose against them in battle on the Sabbath, and they died, along with their women, children, and cattle, as many as 1,000 people. Then Mattathias and his friends grieved for them exceedingly. So each one said to his neighbor, "If we do as our brothers did, and fail to fight against the Gentiles for our life and our ordinances, they will quickly wipe us off the earth." So they resolved on that day, saying, "Every man who comes against us for battle on the Sabbath day, let us war against him, and we shall not all die as our brothers did in their hiding places." Then the synagogue of the Hasideans gathered with them, a mighty army from Israel, everyone who willingly offered himself for the law. Everyone who escaped from evils was added to them and became their support. So they formed an army and struck the sinners in their wrath and the lawless men in their anger. The rest fled to the Gentiles to be rescued. Mattathias and his allies also surrounded the altars and tore them down. And they circumcised the uncircumcised boys by force, as many as they found in the mountains of Israel. Thus they pursued the sons of arrogance, and the undertaking prospered in their hand. They took the law out of the hand of the Gentiles and the kings, and did not allow the sinners to dominate them. Then the days approached for Mattathias to die, and he spoke to his sons, saying, "Now arrogance and scorn and the time of destruction and furious anger have been strengthened. Therefore, children, be zealous for the law, and offer your lives for the covenant of our fathers. And remember the deeds our fathers did in their generations, and receive great honor and an everlasting name. Was not Abraham found faithful in trial? And it was reckoned to him as righteousness. And Joseph, at the time of his trouble, kept the commandment and became ruler of Egypt. Phinehas, our father, showed true zeal and received a covenant of eternal priesthood. Joshua fulfilled the word and became a judge in Israel. Caleb testified in the assembly and received an inheritance in the land. David, in the mercy shown him, inherited the throne of the kingdom forever. In his great zeal for the law, Elijah was taken up into heaven. Ananias, Azarias, and Mishael believed and were saved from the fiery furnace. In his innocence, Daniel was delivered from the mouth of lions. Thus understand from generation to generation that all who hope in the Lord will not be weak. Do not fear the words of a sinful man, because his glory is like manure and worms. Today he will be exalted, but tomorrow he will not be found, for he returned to his dust and his purpose will perish. Children, be courageous and strong in the law, because you will be honored by it. So behold Simeon, your brother. I know he is a man of wisdom. Listen to him every day, and he shall be your father. Judas Maccabeus, mighty in fighting from his youth, he shall be the leader of your army, and he will fight the fight of the people. And you, bring forth with you all those who are doers of the law, and seek justice for your people. Repay the Gentiles in full, and hold fast to the ordinance of the law." Then he blessed them, and was added to his fathers. So he died in the 146th year, and was buried in the tomb of his fathers in Modin, and all of Israel mourned him with great mourning. Then Judas his son, who was called Maccabeus, rose up in his place. His brothers all helped him, and everyone who had been allied with his father, and they fought the battle for Israel with gladness. He enlarged his people's glory, and was clothed with a breastplate like a giant, and he girded on his weapons, and waged war, and sheltered the camp with his sword. He was like a lion in his deeds, like a young lion roaring for its prey, for he pursued the lawless and searched them out, and he set on fire those who troubled his people. The lawless were humbled from fear of him, and all the workers of lawlessness were troubled. For deliverance prospered by his hand. He embittered many rulers and brought joy to Jacob by his deeds. And may his memory be blessed forever. He passed through the cities of Judah and destroyed the ungodly from the land. and he turned wrath away from Israel. His name was known to the ends of the earth, and he gathered those who were perishing. Then Apollonius gathered the Gentiles together and brought a great army from Samaria to wage war with Israel. But Judas knew it and went out to meet him. He struck and killed him, and many wounded fell, and the rest fled. They took their spoils, and Judas took the sword of Apollonius and fought with it every day. Now Seron, the leader of the army of Syria, heard Judas had gathered a large assembly of faithful men with him, and they were going out into battle. So he said, "I will make a name for myself and be honored in the kingdom. I will fight Judas and his followers who despise the word of the king." He set forth, and with him went an army of godless men, strong enough to help him take vengeance on the sons of Israel. So he drew near to the highlands of Beth-horon, and Judas went out to meet him with only a few allies. As they saw the army coming to meet them, they said to Judas, "How will we, being few, be able to fight against such a powerful number? We who have come out today are weak from lack of food." Then Judas said, "It is easy to hem in many at the hands of a few, and it makes no difference before heaven to save with many or with few. For victory in battle does not come from the size of the army, but from the might of heaven. These come against us in the abundance of insolence and lawlessness, to seize us and our women and children, and to take spoils from us. But we are fighting for our lives and our laws. God himself will crush them from before our face. But as for you, do not fear because of them." When he was through speaking, Judas suddenly rushed against them, and Seron and his army were destroyed before him. He pursued him into the descent of Beth-horon as far as the plain. Around 800 of their soldiers perished. The remainder fled into the land of the Philistines. Then fear of Judas and his brothers began, and terror fell upon the nations around them. So his fame reached the king, and the Gentiles talked about the battles of Judas. When Antiochus the king heard these words, he was very angry, and he sent and gathered all the forces of his kingdom, an exceedingly strong army. He also opened his treasury and gave a year's wages to the troops and commanded them to be ready for any need. Then he noticed the silver in the treasury was depleted, and the taxes from the region were small, because of the dissension and misfortune he caused in the land when he took away the laws that existed from the earliest days. So he took care not to pay out expenditures and give gifts as abundantly as he had done before, even more lavishly than the previous kings. He was very disturbed in himself, so he decided to go to Persia and collect taxes from those regions and gather abundant silver. He left Lysias, a man of distinction from the royal lineage, in charge of all the king's affairs, from the river Euphrates to the boundary of Egypt. He was also to take care of his son Antiochus until his return. Then he handed over to Lysias half of the armies and the elephants. He gave him orders concerning all his wishes and concerning those who lived in Judea and Jerusalem. He ordered him to send an army against them, to destroy them and remove the might of Israel and the remnant of Jerusalem, and to remove their memory from that place. He was also to settle foreigners in all their regions and distribute their land by lot. Then the king took half of the remaining armies and left Antioch, the capital of his kingdom. In the 147th year, he crossed over the Euphrates River and entered the regions on the other side. Lysias appointed Ptolemy, the son of Doramenes, and Nicanor and Gorgias, valiant men who were loyal to the king. And he sent with them 40,000 infantry and 7,000 cavalry to go into the region of Judah and crush it, according to the king's orders. So he set out with the whole army, and they went and camped near Emmaus on the plain. When the merchants of the region heard about them, They took a very large amount of silver and gold and shackles and went into the camp to obtain the sons of Israel as slaves. The army of Syria and of the land of the Philistines joined them as well. Psalm 10. In the Lord I trust. How will you say to my soul, flee to the mountains like a sparrow? See, the sinners stretch tight their bow. They prepare their arrows in the quiver, that in a moonless night they may shoot down the upright in heart. For the things you created they destroyed. But what did the righteous man do? The Lord is in his holy temple. The Lord, his throne, is in heaven. His eyes are fixed upon the poor man. His eyelids examine the sons of men. The Lord examines the righteous man and the ungodly man. And he who loves unrighteousness hates his own soul. He shall rain down snares upon sinners. Fire and brimstone and a raging wind shall be the portion of their cup. The righteous Lord loves righteousness. His face beholds the upright. Psalm 11. Save me, O Lord, for the holy man has ceased. The truthful are diminished from among the sons of men. Each one speaks useless things to his neighbor. Deceptive lips speak with a double heart. May the Lord destroy all deceptive lips, and the tongue that speaks boastful things, saying, we will make our tongue powerful. Our lips are our own. Who is Lord over us? Because of the suffering of the needy, and because of the groaning of the poor, now I will arise, says the Lord. I will establish them in salvation. I will declare it boldly. The words of the Lord are pure words, like silver fired in a furnace of earth, purified seven times. You shall guard us, O Lord. You shall preserve us from this generation forever. The ungodly walk in a circle. In your exaltation, you highly exalted the sons of men. Proverbs chapter 2, verses 6 through 9. For the Lord gives wisdom, and from his face come knowledge and understanding, and he stores up salvation for the upright. He will protect their journey, that he might guard the ways of his ordinances, and he will carefully guard the way of those who reverence him. Then you will understand righteousness and judgment, and accomplish successfully every good path for yourself. Acts chapter 16, verses 1 through 15. Then he came to Derbe and Lystra, and behold, a certain disciple was there, named Timothy, the son of a certain Jewish woman who believed, but his father was Greek. He was well spoken of by the brethren who were at Lystra and Iconium. Paul wanted to have him go on with him, and he took him and circumcised him because of the Jews who were in that region, for they all knew that his father was Greek. And as they went through the cities, they delivered to them the decrees to keep, which were determined by the apostles and elders at Jerusalem. So the churches were strengthened in the faith and increased in number daily. Now when they had gone through Phrygia and the region of Galatia, they were forbidden by the Holy Spirit to preach the word in Asia. After they had come to Mysia, they tried to go into Bithynia, but the Spirit did not permit them. So passing by Mysia, they came down to Troas, and a vision appeared to Paul in the night. A man of Macedonia stood and pleaded with him, saying, come over to Macedonia and help us. Now, after he had seen the vision, immediately we sought to go to Macedonia, concluding that the Lord had called us to preach the gospel to them. Therefore, sailing from Troas, we ran a straight course to Samothrace, and the next day came to Neapolis, and from there to Philippi, which is the foremost city of that part of Macedonia, a colony, and we were staying in that city for some days. And on the Sabbath day, we went out of the city to the riverside, where prayer was customarily made, and we sat down and spoke to the women who met there. Now a certain woman named Lydia heard us. She was a seller of purple from the city of Thyatira, who worshipped God. The Lord opened her heart to heed the things spoken by Paul. And when she and her household were baptized, she begged us, saying, "If you have judged me to be faithful to the Lord, come to my house and stay." So she persuaded us. We have seen how in the Old Testament, the people's faith in God is not simply a personal matter between a person and God, but it's a community matter. What Mattathias and his sons are trying to do is to preserve their community, their people. In the New Testament, we see the same thing. People are becoming Christians, and when this happens, they are added to a community. They don't simply become a Christian and do it alone, but they are taught by a leader in the Christian community and then brought into that community through baptism. Our faith, though it has a personal dimension, is not totally personal. We are part of a community. It's always been this way. That's how God has made us, to be with others. Community is central. We don't do this alone. I'm Father Alexis, and remember, Christ is in our midst.
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0: This is Daily Orthodox Scriptures for Kids with Father Alexis Corey. We're glad you're with us for this journey.
1: Welcome. I'm Father Alexis, and we are going to be reading through the Bible together. And I've got some friends that will be helping us. So let's get started.
2: It's a great day to listen to episode 377. Hey, John, what's our chapter?
3: John chapter 1.
2: And the verses?
3: Verses 29 through 34.
2: Great. Let's get started.
3: The next day, John saw Jesus coming toward him and said, "Behold, the Lamb of God, who takes away the sin of the world. This is he who whom I said, after me comes a man who is preferred before me, for he was before me. I did not know him, but that he should be revealed to Israel. Therefore, I came baptizing with water. And John bore witness, saying, I saw the Spirit descending from heaven like a dove, and he remained upon him. I did not know him, but he who sent me to baptize with water said to me, upon whom you see the Spirit descending and remaining on him, is this he who baptized with the Holy Spirit. And I have seen and testified that this is the Son of God."
2: Very nice, John. Thank you. So Jesus comes to John, and John the Baptist says, "This is the one I've been telling you about. I'm baptizing with water, but he will baptize with the Holy Spirit." And then he says that this Jesus is the Son of God. So what's the difference between the two types of baptism? Well, the one John was doing, baptizing people in the Jordan River, was to ask for the forgiveness of sins. John said that Jesus' baptism would be different. It was a baptism in which the Holy Spirit would come upon a person and fill them with the grace and strength to live the way God wants them to live. That's the baptism that we receive today when a child or an adult is baptized. When we're baptized, we ask the Holy Spirit to be with us and strengthen us. This is what God wants. We've been separated from God. People did not want God in their life, but Jesus helps us bring back God into our life the way we were created to be. We celebrate this on the Feast of Theophany in the church every January. So thanks, John, for reading. I'm Father Alexis. And remember, Christ is in our midst.
3: He is and ever shall be.
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0: saint of the day is Saint Anthony of the Kiev Caves. He is honored as the founder of Orthodox monastic life in Russia. He was born in Chernigov province and tonsured at the monastery of Esfigmenu on the Holy Mountain. His abbot sent him from Mount Athos to Kiev to establish the monastic life there in 1013, during the last years of Prince Vladimir's holy reign. He lived there as a hermit, slowly drawing to himself others who wished to share the ascetical life. In time, the brotherhood grew into the Kiev Caves Lavra. Saint Anthony refused to serve as abbot of the monastery. This task was taken up by Saint Theodosius. Saint Anthony continued to live as a cave-dwelling hermit and reposed in peace at the age of 90. The Saint of the Day can be found in the pages of www.abomosus.com and is a regular feature of Ancient Faith Radio.
1: Come and study the Holy Scriptures with us as Father Stephen DeYoung teaches verse by verse on the podcast, The Whole Counsel of God. Father Stephen holds a PhD in Biblical Studies and is an Orthodox priest serving at Archangel Gabriel Orthodox Church in Lafayette, Louisiana.
2: Chapter 23, verse 1. Now Balaam said to Balak, "Build 7 altars for me here, and prepare for me here 7 young bulls and 7 rams." So Balaam has a process, right? And this is not uncommon, right? So we think about priests and other religious functionaries now based on Christianity. And so we think about it in a very communal sense, right? Where a priest is someone who like lives with the community and shares their life and weddings and funerals and births and right and all these sort of things. That's not how priests worked. Pagan priests worked in the ancient world at all. The primary job of pagan priests in the ancient world was they were sort of spiritual technologists, in the sense that they knew how to do certain things to produce certain results. And there's a variety of things within that, right? And different priests of different gods in different cultures would have sort of different specializations, right? So, for example, there are a lot of different forms of divination in the ancient world, which are basically ways to predict the future. And so some of those were augurs who would read signs, right? Oh, we saw this bird flying in that direction. That means X, Y, Z. There were a lot of haruspices. Haruspex, that's our new word for the day. That's the Latin word. That was a priest who would read the entrails of an animal that was being sacrificed. So when they go to cut up the animal to separate the parts, they'd look at the entrails, and from different signs they'd see in the entrails, like if you were offering it before battle, be like, oh, we're going to do well. Uh-oh, something's wrong. We need to, you know, we're going to fail unless we do X, Y, Z. And then part of their job was knowing what the X, Y, Z was, right? Or they would be with haruspices, for example. We have, because they made them out of fired clay, so they survived for thousands of years, we actually have models of like livers and kidneys, like sheep livers and kidneys made of clay that have inscriptions on them that say like, oh, if there's a spot here, it means this. And they were like the training things for new ones. They had to like learn and memorize this, right? Yeah, they weren't doing this for like, you know, it wasn't like people picking up the newspaper and reading their horoscope for tomorrow. Right, like the common people were not doing this a lot. This was like kings before they went into battle and generals before they went into battle would have one come out. Yeah, this is expensive stuff. Most of the divination that would happen with the common people who are all farming, right, at this point would be things like people who did water divining, telling them where to dig a well, right? There were sort of And those wouldn't be the kind of formal priesthood kind of people we're talking about. Those would be somebody who's a seer or something who lives in the village, who does that. Might be an old man or an old woman, right? Who, that's sort of their thing. That's more like a modern equivalent to that would be, you know, somebody who reads tea leaves or coffee, you know, an older person who does that kind of thing, right? So there was that kind of thing that the more common folk were engaged in. But the kind of formal priesthood stuff, this was like the kings, the highly placed people, the like you couldn't just go hire, people didn't have the money to go hire Balaam, right? And if they did, they definitely didn't have the money for like, to build seven altars and bring him seven bulls, et cetera, right? Like, that's beyond normal folk. But so they'd also know, for example, we talked about the lector priests in Egypt. Their job was the preservation of being able to read the ancient texts. There were similar priesthoods. Right. So he's sort of renowned. That's part of why he's identified as a prophet and a seer rather than as a priest. So he's a little more freelance. But he's renowned, meaning, you know, we have these inscriptions about him, meaning he had some degree of practical success in the past, right? And the biblical text presents him as actually consorting with spirits, not necessarily good ones, but right. Right? But spirits, that there was something legit. He's not like a phony, per se. But yeah, he's more for hire, freelance kind of thing. So, but basically, all of those examples are different ways. It's about them possessing certain knowledge and certain techniques to get, that engage with the spiritual realm and get people some result that they want by virtue of that. And so this would be expected. It's not that he's like a wizard who has magic powers that he can just come up and be like, I curse you, Israel. Right. Like, the idea is there are these spiritual powers out there. He knows how to interface with them, right? And get them to do what he wants. But that's a negotiation and a bargain, and he's offering them things and asking them for things in return, right? That's part of the whole idea in the ancient world. And that's part of how they explained that it never worked 100% for anybody, right? Because there's this other entity involved that can make decisions, right? So they could say, oh, it didn't work. Why didn't it work? Well, the God in question rejected your sacrifices. Well, why did he reject the sacrifices? Oh, because of XYZ, right? So fix XYZ and we'll try again, right? Well, now it didn't work because, you know, Bob didn't show up to the feast, right? You have to be all united. So, you know, thanks, Bob, right?
3: Their guy had better sacrifices than
2: you. Yeah, yeah. Or they could just be outmaneuvered, right? Because the other side could be sacrificing to the same gods. And the god just decided he liked them better. Which I always wonder if that's how people view God who, like, pray before sports games.
3: Oh, yeah.
2: And pray for their team to win. Like, I wonder if afterwards, if the other team wins, they just decide, like, I guess God likes the other team better. It's a very weird pagan view of how God works, but yeah. So
3: also, Kansas City Chiefs.
2: don't start with your Taylor Swift stuff here. nobody want to hear about that. Yeah, and so this is part of the process here. And this is, like we mentioned, what he's asking for is very expensive, right? This is not cheap, right? So this is like, you know, some super rich guy is sick. You're a doctor. He offers you all this money to come work on him. You walk in the room and you ask for like $100,000 in medical equipment, right? Like right off the bat, like right off the jump, and then I'll get started. That's sort of what Balaam's doing here. But Balak would have expected this, right? Because again, Balaam's reputation, he doesn't work cheap. He's going to get this done. And offering these sacrifices that are very expensive, this is sort of, right, charm offensive on the gods in question, remember? Because we've got to convince them to side with us and not the other guy. So, hey, we're just going to, you know, you make your first offer huge, right, and undeniable. That all makes sense in a certain way if you understand the spiritual world to work in a certain way, which the pagan world did. So Balak did just as Balaam had spoken, and he offered a young bull and a ram on each altar. Then Balaam said to Balak, "Stand alongside your sacrifice, and I will go. Perhaps God will reveal himself to me in a meeting, and I will tell you whatever word he shows me." Okay, so again, remember, we've got these pretty consistent translations where they're translating this as capital G God. And there's no reason whatsoever to believe that's who Balaam is talking about. Right? So a better translation would be perhaps a God or a spirit, right, will reveal himself to me and I'll tell you whatever he says, right? So the idea is the sacrifices are going up. Balak, you go stand over there, right, by the smoking altars, right? So that they, why? So they'll know it's you who's offering them, right? Because these pagan gods are far from omniscient, right? They'll know it's you. I'll go off by myself. I will enter the spirit world. We're not sure how exactly Balaam did that. Most likely it involved what we would call psychedelic drugs, right? But in some form, hallucinogens. But he would enter the spirit world, and he said, and I'll come back and tell you what they say, right, about you and your cause. So Balak stood alongside his sacrifice, and Balaam went on a direct road to inquire of God. Thus God revealed himself to Balaam, and Balaam said to him, I prepared 7 altars and offered on each altar a young bull and a ram. Then God put a word in Balaam's mouth and said, return to Balak, and thus you shall speak. So he returned to him, and there he was, standing alongside his burnt offerings, he and all the rulers of Moab with him. Then the Spirit of God came upon him, and he took up this parable and said. Okay, this is, again, as we've been seeing, this translation, assuming it's God, doesn't work, right? Because if that's God, capital G God, who put a word in his mouth,

Come curse Jacob for me, and come call down a curse upon Israel. So far, so good, right? How shall I curse whom the Lord did not curse? Or how shall I call down a curse upon whom God did not curse? For from the top of the mountains I see him, and from the hills I envision him. Behold, the people shall dwell alone, and they shall not be reckoned among the nations. Who can examine accurately the seed of Jacob and number the tribes of Israel? May my soul die with the souls of the righteous, and may my seed be as their seed. Well, that's not what he was supposed to say, right? So this is not what you would call a curse. This is what you would call a blessing, because he's saying that whole is the people will dwell alone. The idea here is that Israel is unique, right? It's not just one of the other nations. It's unique. And basically the idea of you're not going to be able to count how many there are in their seed, meaning they're going to be fruitful and multiply, right? Which is one of the big blessings that you're looking for, right? Like if you're trying to get blessings, if you're trying to get the positive whammy, right, from your local prophet slash priest slash seer, it would be about primarily about fertility for your crops and for your spouse, assuming you're a man who's making this inquiry. That's what you want. You want lots of kids and you want good harvests. Right? That's what, and he just put the lots of kids blessing on Israel. Sort of the exact opposite of what he was hired to do. Right? But as it's presented here, he didn't do it by choice. Right? He did his process. He had one thing he was going to say, but then the Holy Spirit came and spoke through him and said a different thing. There's not a contest. There's not a fight. There's not a battle. There's not a just override. Yeah. But Balak said to Balaam, "What have you done to me? I summoned you to curse my enemies, and look, you have blessed them bountifully." Then Balaam said to Balak, "Should I not be careful to speak whatever God may put into my mouth?" So Balaam's like, "Hey man, I'm don't shoot the messenger, right? Like I'm just right? I told you I was going to go, talk. Is what the Spirit is saying?" But Balaam is not deterred. He's a professional. He was hired to do a job. So Balak said to him, "Yet come with me to another place from which vantage points you may not see him. You shall see only a part, but not all of him. Then curse him for me from there." Right? He's like, okay, maybe we got too close. Maybe we got it a little too close. Maybe their God, we got too close. Their God, got a hold of you. So we're gonna reorient. We're gonna go to another pagan shrine, right? Where you'll still be able to see him, right? But we'll pull back a little bit and see how that goes, right? Because and again, this is how they think of these gods and spirits, that they're very localized, right? So the god of this people would be like around their camp. So yeah, if you get too close to the camp, he's gonna start influencing you. But if we, go back here, we go to another pagan shrine where some other god has influence, right? Then, we'll get this done. Then he took him along to a lookout point over the land upon the summit of a hewn rock and built 7 altars there. And he offered a young bull and a ram on each altar. So we do this again, 7 more. Balaam then said to Balak, "Stand alongside your sacrifice while I go and inquire of God." And God met Balaam and put a word in his mouth and said, "Return to Balak, and thus you shall speak." So he returned to him, and there he was, standing alongside his whole burnt offering. And all the rulers of Moab were with him. Balak then said to him, "What did the Lord say?" Then he took up his parable and said, okay, so we have the same thing happen again, essentially. What's he going to say this time? "Rise up, Balak, and hear. Give ear as a witness, son of Zippor. God is not like a man to be deceived, nor like a son of man to be threatened. Would he, having spoken, not act, or shall he speak and not stand by it?" So we'll pause there a second. Right, so he's trying to correct. He's like, look, man, you're not getting this, right? The God of Israel, Yahweh, the God of Israel, is not like these other gods.

0: you're used to dealing with, right? You're not going to trick him. You're not going to bribe him with sacrifice, right? You're not going to like get him to do what you want. That's not how this works, right? That's not how this works with him, right? And if he decides to do something, you're not going to stop him. Verse 20, behold, I receive to bless, and I shall bless and not reverse it. There shall be no trouble in Jacob, nor shall distress be seen in Israel. For the Lord his God is with him, and the glorious acts of rulers are in him. God brings them out of Egypt like the glory of the unicorn for him. For there is no portent in Jacob, nor any divination in Israel. In due time it will be told to Jacob and Israel what God will accomplish. Okay. So, it's God who did this, who created them, who brought them here. You're not going to stand in the way of that, man. Meaning, you need to get out of the way. Right, Balak? You're done. There's not going to be problems for them. There's not going to be distress, right? And guess what? They don't need someone like Balaam. That's what he's saying there, where there's no divination. There's no. They don't need to hire guys like Balaam to tell them what's going to happen, right? Because God says God's going to reveal to them what's going to happen in due time, right? And they don't need to hire people to give blessings and curses because God is blessing them. So God here so far in this whole chunk where we just read is trying to reorient like Balak, you don't understand anything. You need to change your whole understanding of how all this works. Verse 24. So now in verse 24, he's going to start talking about what is going to happen with Israel in the future, right? Contra what Balak wants to have happen, which would be bad things, right? This is what's going to happen. Behold, a people like a lion's cub will rise up and will exult like a lion. It shall not lie down until it eats the prey and drinks the blood of the slain. Okay, so not only are you not going to be able to march in there and defeat them with your Moabite army, Balak, but they're about to pounce on some folks on the other side of the river and be victorious over them. Now, the other piece that gets brought in here, and it's subtle from our modern perspective, is this lion analogy, that it's a lion in particular. So remember, it's been a while, I think, since we reiterated this, but Genesis, the book of Genesis, is the prologue to the rest of the Torah, right? It's the lead-in. It sets these things up. And at the end of the book of Genesis, we read the testament of Jacob. So Jacob, the person Israel, is dying, and in chapters 48 and 49, he talks to his sons. He gives his parting words to his sons. And that includes these sort of prophetic things about the future of the tribes that are named after them. And if you set the Wayback Machine to, I don't know, more than a year ago now, I think, to when we talked about that passage, we talked about how there was a bunch of animal imagery in a bunch of those prophecies to the tribes, different animals. And we talked about how those animals were associated with the 12 tribes and were also associated with constellations, right? So it is a rough equivalent of what we would call the zodiac, even though they're different constellations. Their constellations are mapped differently. But it's the rough equivalent of that, but from a Hebrew perspective and connected to the 12 tribes. And we talked about, when we were talking about the high priest vestments, how the stones representing the tribes probably had the constellations on them, right, as part of the... And the lion was particularly associated with the tribe of Judah. And Judah, in the future, we know... And there was a problem. We're going to see some more, but we're going to develop this more. I'm talking about this now because we've got some more Balaam oracles to go. This is going to come up again, right? A lot of the prophecies, or a lot of the prophecies, it's a fairly short section, but the prophecy that Jacob gave in Genesis 49 about Judah talks about the fact that a king is going to come out of the tribe of Judah. And of course, we know from the rest of the Hebrew Bible, rest of the Old Testament, that's connected to David. That's ultimately connected to the Messiah, right? Because David sort of serves as a sign. We talked about signs and then fulfillment, right? David is sort of a sign of the fulfillment of the Messiah, of Christ, later. But that it's connected to that. And so this reference to the lion is two. But we also have to keep in mind that one of the leaders, since God here is talking about the conquest of Canaan, one of the leaders of the conquest, Joshua, is a Levite, right? But Caleb, the other spy, the other one who's going to become a leader, is part of the tribe of Judah. He wasn't born into it. He was assimilated into it, but he's part of the tribe of Judah. So Judah already has this role in the conquest of Canaan. This is going to get drawn out a little more as we go on, right? But so we'll go ahead and frame that here. So this lion coming up is supposed to bring Judah to our mind, right? Wouldn't necessarily have meant that to Balak, but in terms of it being written here in the Torah, where the Israelites are reading it, they would make that connection. So he finishes this prophecy. Then Balak said to Balaam, "Neither curse him with curses for me, nor actually bless him." So Balaam answered and said to Balak, "Did I not tell you, saying, the word of God may speak, that I shall do?" Right? So he's like, don't shoot the messenger. Right? And basically what, I know that's a weird phrasing, but what Balak was basically saying was, okay, look, man, if you're not going to curse him, at least don't bless him. Yeah. Right? Like, I get it. You know, I hired you to curse him, but if you can't do that, at least don't, you know, do the opposite of what I'm paying you to do. Right? But Balaam is a professional and has a job to do. And Balak does not give up easily. Then Balak said to Balaam, "Come, I will take you along to another place, if it will please God to curse him for me from there." Okay, now obviously he's not talking about capital G God. Right? Like, he thinks that if he just keeps moving around, the same God will change his mind. No, he's going to a different place associated with a different God. Right? A different tribe. Maybe the God there will. Right? But the, well, I mean, he still doesn't understand that this isn't Baal or Chemosh or who's prophesying, right? He's not getting, even though God tried to reframe there, he's not getting it.
1: He just thinks
0: right.
1: This God has more territory.
0: Yes, he's apparently got a wider range, longer range. You notice there's nothing in here about being able to see Israel. Let's just back off even more. We'll go ask this God. Maybe they're getting, we're too close. They're getting worried looking at the Israelites over there. We'll you know. So Balak took Balaam along to the top of Peor, which extends into the desert. Then Balaam said to Balak, "Build 7 altars for me here and prepare for me here 7 young bulls and 7 rams." So Balak did as Balaam told him. He offered a bull and a ram on each altar. Now, these young bulls are especially expensive, right? Because you don't have a lot when you're herding cattle. You don't have a ton of bulls, right? You don't have like a 50-50 split of male and female cattle, right? You have one bull and then a lot of cows, right? And the bull impregnates a lot of cows. They give birth to a lot more cows. You keep one of the bull, right? So a young bull who hasn't reached maturity yet, this is like the pinnacle value of livestock, right? This is like the most expensive animal you can have. We've now gone through 21 of these at this point. Plus the rams, yes.
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1: Do you want to be a priest? 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
1: Well, good evening and welcome to Orthodoxy Live, your live call-in show about the Orthodox faith, her teachings, and her traditions. I'm your host, Father Evan, and we are streaming to you live tonight here on Ancient Faith Radio. I'm glad you are with us. Of course, we love to hear from you, and if you'd like to call in tonight with a question, you can dial the number 855-237-2346, 855-237-2346, or 855-AF-RADIO. It's March 22nd, 2026, and I'm glad to be with you this evening. Sorry to miss so many episodes over the last month or so. That is kind of par for the course when we hit the Lenten season with the increase in services and confessions. And, you know, I'm often doing a Lenten retreat here or there. And so I wasn't with you last Sunday, but back on air tonight. And of course, open lines as we get the program underway and love to hear from you. So again, 855-237-2346, 855-AF-RADIO. If you're streaming with us tonight on YouTube or Facebook, you can pose your question in the chat box and our engineer and producer for tonight's show, Mike, will get those questions over to me while we're on air. Of course, if you're listening to this program as a podcast and after it's broadcast, you can always send in your questions by emailing me at orthodoxylive@ancientfaith.com. And as always, we encourage you to share the Ministry of Ancient Faith with your friends, like us, tell others about the work here on Ancient Faith and Orthodoxy Live, and encourage them to take a listen to our program. Well, you may hear that my voice is a bit off, and that is because returning yesterday from my trip, I just came down with the most wicked of colds, so much so that I was not able to serve the liturgy this morning, but Father Nicholas at our parish of St. Spiridon was able to serve the liturgy along with our incredible deacons, Deacon Mark and Deacon Eugene, who serve so faithfully our community. I'm grateful to them and, of course, to Father Nicholas for filling in while I was basically laid up in bed. I did a little watching of the liturgy, but not a ton because I just was really wiped out. But one of the things I did today was to watch a film on St. John of the Ladder. And if you've been attending an Orthodox church this Lent, and if you've been a member of the Orthodox Church, or perhaps just starting your journey, you may come to realize that the Sundays of Great Lent have two themes to them. The first and the more ancient is the theme that comes to us through the gospel that is read during the Sunday. And this Sunday was the gospel of the speechless son whose father comes to Jesus in Mark, the Gospel of Mark chapter 9, asking the Lord to heal his son who is afflicted by a demon who has rendered him speechless and often throws him into the fire. He grinds his teeth and foams at the mouth. And this condition was not something that the disciples of the Lord could heal. And the Lord encourages the man to have faith, to which he famously responds, "Lord, I believe, help my unbelief," which is such an apt description of where so many of us are in our journey of faith. But the humility of this man to say to the Lord, "You know, I have some faith, I have some trust in God, but I also lack faith and lack trust." This humility, of course, draws the compassion of God toward the man and his son. But also it's just an honest recognition of where so many of us are when we journey. And we should always remember this statement, because you know, our walk is not meant to be perfect. It's rather something that is often full of setbacks. You know, first hand up, you know, that's me. Often we see just how much sin has taken a hold of us, and how often we just can't seem to progress. But nonetheless, the man, you know, he confesses his reality, and this is a confession we too can make. And he sees and witnesses his son healed. And the disciples then, you know, wonder why it was that they couldn't do anything about this man's son's possession and affliction that came upon him because of this and his health. And the Lord gives an instruction that this type of healing, you know, and this overcoming of the demonic only comes about by prayer and fasting. And so we're reminded that ascetical efforts, you know, the spiritual life is part of the Christian journey. And we do our best as our strength allows to fast, to pray, to give alms, to go on pilgrimage, to attend services, all the spiritual disciplines that are set before us by the Lord and in Scripture. And the second theme that is typically layered upon the Sunday has to do with, you know, like last Sunday, it's the midpoint, so it was the cross. Today it was St. John of the Ladder, who was a eventual abbot of the great monastery of Mount of St. Catherine's on Mount Sinai. And if you haven't yet become familiar with his book, the book is called The Ladder of Divine Ascent, 30 Steps to Heaven, if you will, based on the 30 years of our Lord's life. That's where the number comes from, but understood as probably one of the most important and classic books of spirituality ever written, read throughout the world, still to this day, if you will, required reading for the monastic communities in the Orthodox world, accessible to us, both in its original form or in books on it, and something to consider. And you can, of course, explore some videos as well online to learn a bit more about St. John and the work and what he imparted to the world through his own life and witness to Christ. So again, you're listening to Orthodoxy Live, so we get underway here on Ancient Faith Radio. I'm glad you're with us. A number to call. We still have a couple of open lines, 1-855-237-2346, 1-855-AF-RADIO. All right, so we're going to go out to our first caller tonight, and it's Michelle. Michelle, welcome to the program.
2: Hi, Father Evan. Thank you.
1: It's nice to have you with us, Michelle. Where are you calling from?
2: I'm calling from New York.
1: Oh, a certain part?
2: Yeah, like the southern tier of New York, so the Binghamton area.
1: Binghamton.
2: South of Syracuse. Yeah.
1: South of Syracuse. Okay. I spent a little, I spent some time in New York. Most recently, I was out in Newark to give a Lenten retreat. But my freshman college roommate was from Poughkeepsie.
2: And, oh, okay. Nice.
1: Yeah. And then I had a really close friend from Albany. So I visited Albany. Never been to Binghamton or Syracuse. But gosh, rural New York is just stunning.
2: Yeah, yeah, definitely. The hills are gorgeous and absolutely.
1: I have to say one thing. I was always kind of shocked by the description of a mountain out east, you know, coming from Colorado. They're mountains, but you know, when you come from Colorado, they don't appear like mountains. They appear like foothills.
2: Absolutely. You know,
1: but the trees and the colors and the rivers, it's really a beautiful place. Do you have a parish there?
2: It is, yes. St. Mary's in Endicott.
1: Okay. Which jurisdiction?
2: The Carpatha Russian.
1: Oh, lovely. Well, so nice, Michelle.
2: And I'm not sure if that's what you mean by jurisdiction, but hopefully.
1: I did. Yeah, I did.
2: Okay,
1: so,
2: great.
1: You know, there's Greek and Syrian and Russian, Carpathian Russian, Serbian, Syrian, you know, Antiochian, on and on. And often for our listeners, you know, that becomes rather confusing, but, you know, the simple way of saying it is that we're all Orthodox, but administratively, various parishes are governed by different bishops. And so, nonetheless, we share the same faith and same confession of faith. So, Michelle, what's on your mind tonight?
2: Absolutely. Thank you. So, my spiritual fathers have given me some great advice about this, but I know many people go through a situation like this, and I was looking for resources. But I'm in the stages of saying goodbye to a beloved pet of ours. Our dog has been with us, you know, my whole adulthood now. He's 15 years old, and he's been a real blessing in our lives. And I was just wondering about from an Orthodox perspective about caring for animals at the end of their lives. You know, I know we're called to be stewards of creation, and God cares for all of his creatures. And you know, when a beloved pet is suffering, I was wondering about what our response should be as far as, like, questions of euthanasia when an animal is suffering. And then I was also wondering about burial and cremation, and if there's a difference there. I know the Orthodox tradition is for burial, you know, obviously, for our bodies. So yeah, I was just wondering if you had any advice around handling, you know, the end of our beloved companion's lives. You know, the best way we can. And then also, you know, I just sitting in the grief of saying goodbye to someone you love, especially when, you know, so innocent as an animal.
1: Yeah, you know, just was it 2 weeks ago? Yeah, one of my parishioners, Julie, she had these two incredible doggies, and the eldest of them passed. And, you know, Julie had these dogs for, you know, such a long time, and so hard to lose a pet. You know, we have a dog named Theo, who is beloved. You know, he's part of the family. I mentioned in the opening of the program that I came home just really sick. And as my wife was up and getting ready for church, you know, Theo came right to the side of the bed and, you know, gave me a lick and just looked at me and waited for me to say good morning, you know. And so it's just part of our world, right? And what a beautiful thing to witness the dignity of God's creation in an animal, and to see, as you stated, that they are designed on purpose to live according to their nature. You know, it's only human beings that defy our creator's design, you know, through sin. An animal doesn't. And so they have much to teach us, you know, if we pay attention. And, you know, within Orthodoxy, we see a really beautiful relationship between the created order, plants and animals and trees and rivers and streams and mountains and meadows, and human beings. And as you mentioned so wonderfully in your question, this idea of stewardship, right? And and so it's important. It's important to handle the death of a pet with dignity, right? And with a Christian understanding. So I commend you for thinking carefully about it. I think, you know, there are those who may kind of line up on the sort of totally utilitarian side of things and say, oh, it's just an animal. You know, they're meant to serve us. And while that's true, right, creation was designed by God for mankind to delight in and to be served by it. But as you said, and as is attested to in Scripture, there's a stewardship, right?
2: Mm-hmm.
1: To creation. We're not meant to abuse it. You know, an animal cruelty is not tolerated. That's considered a sin in the church. Mm-hmm. And so, you know, when a pet is nearing the end of its life, it is acceptable to provide a dignified end and to ease suffering,
2: mm-hmm.
1: right? So I don't know if that's the advice you were given.
2: Yes. Yeah.
1: Yeah. Yeah. So it's, I think it should be understood that, you know, even for people who are ranchers and farmers that have chickens and ducks and horses and mm-hmm. pigs, you know, Orthodox farmers do euthanize animals when it's necessary mm-hmm. to do so, right? And then what mm-hmm. to do when that's done? I mean, in an ideal setting, if we can bury that animal, that's best, but we may not be able to, you know, especially for those of us who live maybe in urban settings, right? Although there are pet cemeteries, right? I know that when we were younger, we had a couple of animals in my childhood home that we lost, and my brothers and I buried them in the backyard, you know, in a shoebox kind of thing. You know, we dug up part of the garden and placed them there. I think we even offered some prayers, you know, as children would do, right?
2: Yeah. So
1: if you can, I think it's nice to bury your pet. If it's not possible, it's okay to cremate the pet. We don't understand, you know, now there's a lot of back and forth about, you know, who's in heaven, you know, is creation going to participate? It seems that the Orthodox witness on this is to say, you know, there's no reason to exclude, you know, creation in a redeemed way from participating in the life to come. But obviously, you know, an animal is different than a human being, right? So some of the ways in which we look at death and burial and the treatment of a human being's body and the treatment of an animal's body are going to be different. But that's why I use the words, you know, dignified and noble. There's still a way that we
2: right.
1: can be dignified and noble, you know. I'm going to stop for a second because I've said a lot. You know, how is this sitting with you?
2: No, I appreciate that. Yeah, it definitely resonates with, you know, the conversations I've had, and I think that the relationship that we can develop with animals is so beautiful. You know, they truly become members of a family, and you know, my priest had mentioned, like, one of the purposes too, as you mentioned, animals having a gift of bringing us closer to mm-hmm. God too, mm-hmm. and creation. And, yeah, so it's, you know, it's definitely a difficult transition. And I, I'm a convert of a few years now. So mm-hmm. I just also wanted to see, like, how you mentioned, approaching this with, you know, a Christian mindset, and I appreciate mm-hmm. your words of dignity and nobility. You know, that's all we want for our guy, and mm-hmm. to remember yeah. him in a dignified and honored way.
1: Yeah, and I think, you know, but a few weeks ago, one of the children in my parish found a dead bird out in the lawn, mm-hmm. and I guess somebody had just sort of scooped it up and threw it in the trash. And the child mm-hmm. came to me in the sanctuary and said, "Father, what they did was wrong." Mm-hmm. You know, they were, and this was a child, they weren't expressing a theology that was, you know, explicit, but it was something intrinsic mm-hmm. to their upbringing in the church. They just kind of felt like, we don't just throw away an animal, do we? And even an animal in the wild, they felt like, well, shouldn't we just place that bird under a tree? Or, you know, there was just a different way that they knew that we should handle that, right? So, you know, again, that's why I mentioned dignified and noble. And we could even say it's appropriate to mention the word love. We don't, of course, equate a love between, you know, two human beings as the same as a love between a human being and an animal. But we also don't have to shy away from the idea that we love creation. We love our pets. And so, you know, love would express itself in a certain way, you know, when it comes to death. And so that's also a guiding principle for us, you know. So, Michelle, I'm so glad you called and asked. You know, no one's ever called to ask this question before. And so
2: thank you.
1: Nice to get,
2: I appreciate it.
1: Yeah, a question about something we've not talked about and to provide, you know, the church's perspective on it. So, Michelle, God bless. Good strength for the rest of the fast.
2: Thank you, Father, and feel better.
1: Thank you so much. Bye-bye. Okay, we're gonna go back out to the phones in just one second, Nathan. So just hold on. We're going to take a quick break. Give me a chance to rest as you can hear these kind of scratchy vocal cords, and we'll be right back.
0: Orthodoxy Live with Father Evan will be back in a moment. In the meantime, lines are open at 1-855-AF-RADIO. That's 1-855-237-2346.
1: Hi, this is Father Evan Armitas, priest at St. Spyridon Greek Orthodox Church in Loveland, Colorado, and the host of the Ancient Faith Radio Sunday night call-in show, Orthodoxy Live. 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
0: Father Evan is ready for your call, and our lines are open at 1-855-AF-RADIO. That's 1-855-237-2346. Here once again is Father Evan.
1: Well, welcome back to the program. We do have a couple of open lines at 855-237-2346. That's 855-AF-RADIO. We're going to get to our next caller in a second, and just a shout out to Noah, who's also holding on. We'll be with you in a minute. Thanks for holding on. Well, in listening to that ad, you know, quite a difference between the voice that recorded that ad and the one that's speaking to you now live here on Ancient Faith. But by your prayers, I will recover from this wicked cold I've got. Let's go out to the phones and take a call from Nathan. Nathan, welcome to the program.
3: Hi, Father Evan. How are you?
1: Well, I'm doing well, except for this ridiculous cold I've got.
3: Yeah, sorry to hear.
1: But, oh, yeah, I know. I think I get sick more often than most. That's an honest confession. My wife says as much as well. And I think part of it is I've never been a great sleeper. And also I'm not a workaholic, but I work hard. And so that's a dangerous combination. So I wear myself out and then I get sick. So yeah. Nathan, where are you calling from?
3: I'm in a LA suburb, but you could say Los Angeles.
1: Los Angeles. Is that home?
3: Yeah.
1: Is that where you're from?
3: Yes. Been here my whole life.
1: I always thought I would live in California.
3: You can come back. Not too late.
1: I know. I think the hard part is, you know, a few times I've looked at, you know, when I've been invited to consider, you know, in years past, a parish in California, I always look at the difference in cost of living from where I am to where I'd be going. And I'm like, oh my gosh, it is significant. Yeah. That's the hard part.
3: It's really hard out. Yeah. It financially is very difficult out here. It's got a lot of good things going for it, but affordability is not one.
1: No, it's not. And so I know from brother clergy who are from California. It's something they're used to. But I also know for the hierarchs who are trying to attract clergy, it can be difficult because, you know, it's the same salary here or there, right? And so it's hard to sort of make that jump because your ability to pay for the family just drops significantly nonetheless. Do you have a home parish there?
3: Yes, St. Michael's in Antiochian in Van Nuys.
1: Van Nuys. Oh, I've never been to Van Nuys, but I've heard of that city. Yeah, well, nice to have you on the program. Thanks for calling.
3: Yeah, thank you. Thank you. Appreciate it.
1: Well, yeah, what's on your mind tonight?
3: Yeah, I had a question. I had, he goes to our church. He's a friend of mine. He said something that I was curious about. It didn't quite sound right to me. I thought, let me ask, because I'm still learning. I'm a catechumen. I'm going to be received in on Lazarus Saturday. But so I'm still,
1: lovely.
3: Yeah, thank you. And so I thought, you know what, let me ask, and with my my priest, I try to, you know, he's so busy, so I try to focus on stuff for my family and more kind of spiritual growth type of things. I thought, I saw that it was live. I thought, you know what, let me call in and ask this question. And it was basically, he had said that it's Orthodox teaching, and there was some, maybe it was like a pastoral letter or a canon, that Orthodox shouldn't proselytize to like other quote unquote apostolic churches, those being Roman Catholic, Assyrian Church of the East, and Oriental Orthodox. And it didn't quite sound right, but I thought, you know what, I'm learning, so I might be wrong. So it's like, if someone's Catholic, you know, we're not supposed to, you know, encourage them to be Orthodox and try to bring them over. So yeah, that's my question. Is that accurate? Are there just different schools of thought, you know, kind of different approaches? That's my question.
1: Well, it's a great question. On a broader scale, it opens up the line of inquiry related to how is it that the church approaches sharing the gospel. And, you know, so often when the term proselytizing comes up, it really today has a negative connotation, right? You know, sort of the door knocking or the standing on the corner kind of thing, you know, or the pamphlets, right? And, you know, so the idea that Orthodoxy would proselytize doesn't quite sound right. Nonetheless, the church has never shied away from giving witness to and sharing the gospel and the truth of Jesus Christ and his body, the church. So, you know, I just wanted to say that on a more broad scale, you know, the church should always be witnessing. And I think that's where some of your discomfort comes from, like the idea that somehow an Orthodox Christian is to remain mute or passive when it comes to sharing.
3: I might have proselytize might have been a bad word, but like I have a
1: coworker
3: who's a he's a devout Catholic, so kind of my take was like what you were saying, like, oh, you know, just leave him alone, let him be Catholic, and it just doesn't sound right why I wouldn't want to witness to him to, you know, at least come see the Orthodox faith.
1: I can say that there are many times in my life where I have given witness to and shared, not in an aggressive way or manner, and certainly not in a way that is obtuse or, you know, lacks the attention and the emotional intelligence of my audience, right? You know, so, it's not like I'm pushing doors open and standing on tables and railing, but, you know, when given the opportunity to speak about the faith, I have on numerous occasions. And, you know, if asked, I've never said, well, the Orthodox Church has a canon that prohibits my speaking of my faith. You know, that again. Now, what I think this person may be referring to, and you know, I haven't taken a dive into these documents in many years. And part of that is just, you know, the life of a parish priest is certainly not 8 to 10 on Sunday. You know, it's a very busy and demanding vocation. And so, you know, I haven't had time to review these documents, but there are discussions that have occurred between Orthodoxy and Catholicism. You know, they call it the dialogue of love, I think. There are discussions that have occurred between Orthodoxy and the Oriental churches and the Assyrians of the East. And in these discussions, there may have been letters passed between the participants recognizing one another, you know, as apostolic churches and calling upon a type of respectful dialogue, right? And this is most likely the result of, you know, the polemical nature of earlier centuries, right? Where, you know, the dialogue was often nasty, you know, and was polemical and sought to discredit the other side, as opposed to what I think is appropriate, which is to confess the truth and the faith. You know, so let's say, for example, I'm speaking with a Roman Catholic. You know, we share a reverence for the Virgin Mary, Theotokos, but we also have differences in our approach. And I don't have to condemn a Roman Catholic for its theology around Mary. I can simply elucidate and witness to the Orthodox position. And I think that's probably what those documents is describing, you know, and not, you know, sort of a position paper. Now, at the same time, within Orthodoxy, there is plenty of, if you will, erudite and pointed theological discussion and representation of the faith to create clarity, you know, so for people who are examining the details of, you know, a Roman Catholic position or an Oriental position, an Orthodox position, there can be clarity, you know, footnotes and all, right? So, yeah, I think what I'm supporting is probably what is in your own understanding the path forward, which is no, give witness, speak honestly, humbly, lovingly about the faith, and don't go on the attack, not necessary, but be ready to provide detail when called upon, right? So that people can distinguish what it is that the church has been professing and teaching since the time of Christ and the apostles. Yeah. How does that sound?
3: Yeah. That sounds really good. Yeah. And it sounded, when I heard it, it was one of those things that, you know, you can't put it to words. I was like, I don't know if that sounds right.
1: Makes sense. So I appreciate
3: that. It could be, maybe he had heard that and it's kind of, I don't know. Maybe it's like a kind of running it a little to the far ends of the argument, but no, that makes a lot of sense.
1: Yeah, thank you. That's my assumption is that, you know, those types of discussions and the sort of those conferences, they publish joint papers, but nothing to the level of a canon. And
3: okay,
1: you know, certainly you would find, you know, pretty stringent, or I shouldn't say stringent, pretty harsh resistance to the idea that somehow the church should not be giving witness to the fullness of the faith. I mean, that's just,
3: yeah,
1: it's, that doesn't make any sense. You know, that's not what we're supposed to do. But, well, appreciate you calling, Nathan, and, may God guide you, and congratulations on your upcoming reception into the church on Lazarus Saturday. What a beautiful day that will be for you and your family, or is it just on your own, or?
3: Yeah, it's my family, except I have a 13-year-old daughter. I had come on and asked you about, you know, how she was a little resistant. And so talking with my priest, she's not right now, God willing, she will eventually. So it's me, the 2-year-old, and my wife.
1: Wonderful. I have a family in my parish who took the same course of action with a 13-year-old roughly. And beautiful to say that here a few years later, she's going to be baptized here soon. So,
3: awesome.
1: You know, the approach was right, you know. So, all right. Well, God bless. Thanks for calling, Nathan.
3: Thank you so much. Thank you so much, Father Evan. Appreciate it.
1: Bye-bye. Good night. All right. As our friend Nathan drops off, opens up a line for you if you'd like to call in to Orthodoxy Live at 1-855-237-2346. That's 1-855-AF-RADIO. We're going to go back out to the phones and take a call from Noah. Noah, welcome to the program.
4: Hello.
1: Hey, Noah. How are you?
4: Doing good.
1: Where are you calling from?
4: Oklahoma.
1: Oklahoma. I was in Tulsa a few weeks back, and I always joke, I don't know if you've ever heard this joke, Noah, do you speak any Greek?
4: No.
1: No? So if you take the word Oklahoma, the state's name, and you break it up in Greek, Okalo, Homa, it means the good earth.
4: Okay.
1: It's kind of just a little funny, you know, so people say, oh, see, Oklahoma's it's a Greek word. Greeks have a tendency to make every word, you know, its origin somehow in Greek, but yeah. Well, welcome to the program, Noah. What's on your mind tonight?
4: Okay, so I had a question with the kind of fall of the Roman Church.
1: Okay.
4: And something kind of connected is, I understand, like, in the 5th century, the Constantinople church was almost all into heresy, I think due to Arianism.
1: Mm-hmm.
4: But that got resolved, and I wonder why it didn't happen for the Roman church.
1: Hmm. Well, I mean, the separation between East and West that eventually became, you know, known to us here in the modern century as, you know, the Roman Catholic and Eastern Orthodox churches, and the sort of the description of that is, you know, boy, the number of volumes and books written on that schism, you know, would fill a very large library, probably, if you included papers and essays on it. I think the 3-set history volume on the split that's available through Ancient Faith is quite good. But, you know, the Western position of, you know, apostolic tradition and its belief in, you know, the rightness of its theological position, you know, solidified, you know, a bit over time and if you will, eventually calcified, so that, you know, Roman Catholic theology does not view itself in error, nor in heresy, but sees rather its position and its theological positions as the true faith. Now, Orthodoxy has provided a counterpoint to that for centuries. Eventually, even the Protestant Reformation did the same. And there's continued dialogue with the hope that the positions in which Roman Catholicism and Orthodoxy differ can be resolved. The Orthodox position is that, you know, the Roman Catholic Church would need to lay aside some of its theological points and some of the things that it stands firm on. So, for example, you know, even the papacy itself would have to be altered in the way that Roman Catholics view it. So, you know, this is a complicated thing, and it's existed for, you know, roughly 1,000 years. And, you know, it's not going to come apart easily. But it is the hope that the church can be reunited.
4: My question was more, why did the rest of the bishops not replace the Roman bishop when he like fell into heresy for a bishop that was like in communion with the rest of the church?
1: Well, it wasn't really something that could be easily done, you know? So even though the rest of the bishops would call the Bishop of Rome, you know, into a state of departure from the faith and an error, you know, you have a power structure, if you will, and you have an allegiance within the common people to that institution that isn't just easily, you know, switch is flipped and you toss out that bishop and bring in a new one. And so, you know, it's just not historically, it wasn't a viable option, right? And and so, you know, a passage of time and you see, you know, the papacy becoming not just simply a theological seat, but a political and military seat of power. So if you just kind of read through it and you see it historically, that's not something that could have been done. It would have required much more than simply sending a letter and asking that bishop to step down. I mean, one of those realities of historical, you know, division. It's too bad, but yeah.
4: May I ask how the Constantinople church came back into communion after most of the church was like Arians?
1: Well, that happened as all heresy is overcome by the constant vigilance and explanation of truth. And so to a great degree, you know, St. Gregory and his homilies given in Constantinople reversed that. And, you know, it's something that required a saint whose touch and explanation and insight could move an empire, if you will. And that's always the case whenever there's a heresy. You know, the necessity of the Holy Spirit working through incredibly holy and pious people restores the church. And that still happens today. You know, whenever the church acts in error, it's typical that the Holy Spirit, through the actions of women and men, who often come to be known later as saints, redirects the church towards the truth. And, you know, Orthodoxy has dealt with this hundreds of times, and that's one of the beautiful witnesses to its, you know, fullness and its apostolic reality, that even though the church has been beset by heretical ideas and notions and heretical leaders, it has constantly been restored to the fullness of faith. That's why on the first Sunday of Lent, we recognize one of the heresies that occurred in the church and the restoration of the church to its fullness. So, yeah.

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1: Father Evan is ready for your call, and our lines are open at 1-855-AF-RADIO. That's 1-855-237-2346. Here once again is Father Evan.
0: Well, welcome to back to the program, and you're a partially depleted host, Father Evan. Thanks for listening tonight and being with us. We're going to go back out to the phones and take a call from Charles. Charles, welcome to Orthodoxy Live.
2: Thank you. Good evening, Father Evan.
0: Good evening. Charles, where are you calling from?
2: I'm calling from Georgia.
0: One of my dear, sweet friends is from Georgia, and I just love my dear friend Alexis. She's got a deep Southern accent, though. You don't seem to have one at all.
2: No, sir. I grew up in California.
0: But you did the no, sir, so you've picked up some of the South.
2: That's right. That's right. The Southern hospitality is seeping in.
0: I love it. Where in California did you grow up?
2: Silicon Valley area, near San Jose.
0: Okay. And one of my best friends in the world is from that part of the world, San Jose, and probably my dearest, closest friend, Father Tom. But what brought you to Georgia?
2: Family.
0: Oh, your family, part of it was in Georgia?
2: Yes. People moved around about 20 years ago or so.
0: Yeah. Yeah. Now, are you in proper Georgia or are you in one of the big cities?
2: No, I'm in the Golden Isles area, Brunswick, Jekyll Island, St. Simons area.
0: What did you call it? The Golden Isles?
2: Yes, sir.
0: Why do they call it that? What's that term mean?
2: I assume because of the sunrises and the sunsets. It's just a kind of a beautiful location. People out on the water and the beach, and it shimmers.
0: So what's a good time to go there?
2: I like the fall. Yeah, the fall is October is a great month to be in this area. Yeah, the humidity starts to die down a little bit, and you get some cooler weather.
0: So it gets, summertime must be pretty muggy and hot.
2: Yes, absolutely.
0: What's the winter like?
2: Currently it's been warm. We got up into the 80s today, and it'll be increasing from here, I fear.
0: Yeah. But winter's usually what, 50s, 60s?
2: No. It's usually, I would say average, we're at least high 70s in this area.
0: Oh, okay. Yeah, I have to look. I'm gonna totally get online and check out Golden Isles. I just never heard that term, and sounds like a lovely part of the world. You're very fortunate.
2: It can be if you like being out on the water. If you like fishing, this is the place for it.
0: Well, I like the water. I like the beaches, and I love fishing. But I am a fly fisherman, so I don't know if I would qualify as a fisherman in Georgia.
2: Just get a reel in and see what happens.
0: that's a fair statement. Well, what's on your mind, Charles?
2: So I have been attending Orthodox services for about 3-ish years, I would say.
0: Wow.
2: I am not a catechumen, and I am not in the church. So yeah. I've been attending more online because of my current occupation. It keeps me away from going to church regularly. Yeah. And what I've seen online is that there seems to be some conflicting opinions on the use of fasting and participating in Lent if you are not in the church.
0: Okay.

0: And I was kind of curious what your thoughts on that were, and if it's, you know, still a useful spiritual practice if you're not in the church.
1: Well, you know, I'll give you the short answer and then I'll expand. I think it's beneficial. I mean, it's not as if the Lord's promise of or direction came with a condition. You know, he didn't say, when you fast as a member of the Orthodox Church, he never said that.
0: Right.
1: He just said, when you fast. And he didn't say, when you pray, using an Orthodox prayer book, he said, when you pray. And so I think the spiritual disciplines the Lord set forth benefit. And now, do I think, or do I know, and do I profess and confess that fasting as directed through his body, the church, prayer as directed through his body, the church, is most beneficial? Absolutely. You know, I definitely think so. And so, you know, the wonderful thing about the information age is that what could not have been shared with you, you know, a few decades ago can be, right?
0: Right.
1: And Orthodoxy is available in a way it is today that it never was when I was a kid or even a young adult. You know, I would say something like probably 90% of the people who first show up at my parish have spent 6 months, a year, two, three, maybe longer online. And as they were online, they began to participate in the spiritual disciplines of the church as they were able to. They began to read Orthodox works and listen to Orthodox podcasts, right? I mean, this show, we couldn't have conceived of this show, you know, 25 years ago,
0: right?
1: Let alone a podcast, you know. And, you know, I can't recall the exact numbers of downloads, but it was, you know, an astronomical number last year for the show. And that means that people are encountering the faith, you know, in a digital way, and often in your situation, right, where they're not yet members. But I think we can have a generous stance towards that. I think that's the appropriate approach, right? A generous stance. And so I always tell my staff and the clergy, we are always going to take the position that if you encounter our parish in some way, we're going to treat you like a member. That's just what we're going to do. Of course, we're going to distinguish the fact that you can't participate in the sacraments in the way that someone who's been baptized and or chrismated can, but we're not going to exclude you. We're not going to create barriers. Now, if possible, Charles, I'd say to you, if you can establish even a nominal relationship with a local clergyman and start, you know, by email, that would be helpful for you. You know, even as you remain outside the church, the pastoral office of the church is not inaccessible. You know, I spend a lot of time working with people who are not yet members. And that's, I remember, I'll tell you a funny story, Charles. When I first came to the parish, you know, it was very small. It was like 20, 30 of us. And, you know, the parish had sacrificed mightily to afford a priest. And, you know, at one point within the first year, you know, a question arose, I think, in a council meeting as to whether or not I would spend time, you know, meeting with and speaking with people outside the community. And really the position at that time was that I shouldn't, you know, that we're paying for this priest and we want this priest to just be focused on us. And that's fair. But I explained to them, that's not the priesthood. And it's not the way the priesthood works. The priesthood is an offering of God to the world. And a priest is not an employee of a parish. He is a servant of Christ in his church. So as St. John Chrysostom so beautifully said, the world is my parish. So you shouldn't feel as if you can't avail yourself of a local priest. Now, you got to find someone who has the time and availability and someone that you can connect with. And so, you know, you can put a tentative inquiry out to maybe the local parish and just say, hey, I called Father Evan on Orthodoxy Live. I was asking about participation. I've been kind of an online member for 3 years, and I'm just wondering if I could email you from time to time. I'm not going to email you every day with every question that's on my mind, but I'd like to start a conversation about some spiritual disciplines and get some guidance. You know, I'd like to fast. I'd like to pray. I'd like to consider other disciplines of the church and incorporate them into my life. Now, as you probably know, Charles, ultimately, all of those disciplines find their fullness within, you know, a relationship in the church, you know. But, you know, we're not going to say, but until then, don't you dare pray, right? Until then, don't read scripture. You know, that's not, no, that doesn't make any sense, right?
0: Well, so. Exactly. I couldn't understand why someone would say don't fast if you're not in the church. It just doesn't make, logically speaking, I don't understand that standpoint.
1: That doesn't make spiritual sense either. No. But that's why it's so good to connect with something like this, you know, just to have a conversation with a priest and be like, hey, run this through your pastoral, you know, heart and tell me, does this make sense? And you can see really quickly where, you know, the pastoral office of the church and the priest has the ability to kind of cut through that. And, you know, I don't know why people put some of the things they do online. Is it to get clicks and views and likes, right, or create discussion and controversy? I don't know. You know, sometimes you hear things like, don't say the Jesus prayer. I'm like, what? We're not supposed to call on the name of the Lord? I think we're supposed to. And certainly, I don't know if I've ever said this story online, and I don't know if it's real or apocryphal, but, you know, one of the early large conversions into the church happened in the 80s by a group of over 2,000 evangelicals. And they first met with a bishop somewhere in the Midwest, and they met with that bishop and told the bishop that they had been led to Orthodoxy and to speak with this bishop by the Holy Spirit. And the bishop, I don't want to critique him, and I don't have a name, so I don't really even know, but the story goes that this very kind of ethnic or parochial bishop said, well, there's no Holy Spirit activity outside the church. And the response of these inquirers was, well, then by what spirit were we led here? So, you know, I think that is a wonderful anecdote to make the point that the church does not contain, or we can't circumscribe the activity of God in the Spirit.
0: Right.
1: And God's going to move in your heart, and he's going to call you to a relationship with him. And that's wonderful. And then the church's job is to support that journey, to provide a structure that was ordained by Christ and set forth by his apostles, and to smooth out the imperfections. It's not to set up a barrier, as those comments online would sort of make, you know, like, you can't fast unless you're in the church. Again, it just doesn't make sense. So, long answer and short answer to your question, Charles.
0: Both answers are appreciated, and it was great talking with you, and I hope you start feeling better.
1: Well, keep listening, share this with your friends, and glad you told me about the Golden Isles. I'm going to check it out.
0: Sounds good. All right, you have a nice night.
1: God bless, Charles. Good night. Well, I'm sorry I wasn't able to get to all the questions that came in tonight, but I want to thank you for listening and wish you a continued strength on your journey through Great Lent. And we'll be back with you next Sunday. It's the fifth Sunday of Lent. Until then, For Orthodoxy Live and Ancient Faith Radio, I'm Father Evan. Good night and God bless.

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1: In the services of the Orthodox Church, we pray for a good death, a Christian end. Yet many people approach the end of life unprepared and fearful. In Painless, Blameless, and Peaceful, Orthodox Christian Reflections on Death, Dying, and Eternal Life, author and longtime parish priest Father Stavros Akrotirianakis shares some of his pastoral experiences, both good and bad, with families of the dying and with those who are facing death. 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Through the resurrection of Jesus Christ and the hope of eternity with him, the sunset of a life, ours and our loved ones, can be beautiful, meaningful, and powerful. 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

0: Welcome to Worship in Spirit and Truth, commentary on the Divine Liturgy with Father Thomas Hopko. Father Tom is Dean Emeritus of St. Vladimir's Orthodox Theological Seminary and the author of numerous books and articles. From his study in Elwood City, Pennsylvania, here's Father Tom.
1: We're continuing our reflection and commentary now on worship in spirit and truth. In some great detail, we're going through the divine liturgies of St. John Chrysostom, St. Basil the Great, as celebrated today in the Orthodox churches around the world, the Eastern Orthodox churches around the world. Of course, the liturgy developed through the ages. Things were changed, things were added, things were dropped, things were different in different places. And we can't really go into that here in any great detail. In fact, our commentary is, as usual, as is my wont to do, rather superficial and rather simple, and more directed to the kind of simple, direct biblical meaning of these texts and prayers and rituals and vestments for us today, and to comment on what we are doing today in the Eastern Orthodox Church when we celebrate the liturgy generally, liturgical services and the sacraments of the Church, and very particularly the Eucharistic Divine Liturgy. So far, we have commented on vestments in general and upon the vesting in the Christian Church, the New Covenant Church, the Israel of God in the Messiah Jesus Christ. We said already that the fundamental vestment for the celebrants of the Divine Liturgy and the heads of the community are twofold. It's the white robe, the white baptismal garment of the resurrected Christ, because the worship in spirit and truth is in Christ by the Spirit in the kingdom of God, already anticipating the age to come. So the basic vestment was the white robe. And I neglected to mention, by the way, relative to the white robe, that in some Orthodox traditions, the deacons also wear a white robe under their diaconal robe, their fancy colored one. In other words, they have two. They have the white baptismal robe and then the deacon's robe on top. The Carpathian Ukrainian tradition often does that. So rather than the robe of the deacon being the white robe, they have the white robe under, and then they have the more splendid, more decorative, colored sticharion or robe on top of it. But in any case, the fundamental vestment is the white robe, and then you have the pastoral stole for the bishop and the presbyters. The deacons have their stole over their left shoulder as they assist in the work of the liturgy. Liturgy means common work. As they do the work of the liturgy, as the voice, the hands, the feet of the celebrant, of the bishop, of the presbyters. So we had the white robe, and we spoke about the epitrachelion, and the deacon would be the orarion. And then we spoke about the belt that goes around the waist by which we are girded, and we spoke about the cuffs that go on the hands, the right hand and the left hand, by all those who are ministering at the altar during the celebration of the Eucharistic liturgy. And these cuffs are worn by the bishop, by the presbyter, priests, and by the deacons as well. So commenting on those things, we want to move ahead now. And we're going to comment today on a vestment that is always worn by the bishop, and it is sometimes worn by presbyters. Presbyters who have a certain rank and certain special ministries in the church that maybe all of the presbyters don't have. And that particular vestment, it's a rather late vestment, I believe. Again, my history here is not very good, but I think it's rather late. I think it's one of those things that came in later in history, over and above the white robe and the pastoral stole and the more decorative elements of the vestment. And this is a piece of material, usually of the same material as the rest of the vestment, namely as the same material as the epitrachelion, the belt, the cuffs, and then the philonion, which we will get to perhaps today. Sometimes it's not. Sometimes it's especially crafted, and it might be especially crafted following a reference to the apocalypse, which we'll get to in a minute. But in any case, what this is a piece of material. It is shaped like a diamond. It's a diamond shape piece of material. It's usually, in fact, virtually always stiffened so that it is very stiff. And it's a diamond shape, and it hangs on the right side of the bishop And the priests who have the privilege and the duty and the right to wear this particular vestment. It hangs on the right side. A ribbon is put in the corner, one of the corners of this diamond shape piece of material. And it's put over the left shoulder and it hangs down on the right side. And usually it's above the knee or around the knee or on the thigh, on the hip, the right hip of the liturgical celebrant, the bishop. And the bishops generally, and then the presbyters who have the right to wear this particular piece of vesting. It's called in Greek epigonation. Goni means a knee, and it's something epi means on, and it's like on the knee, or it might be on or above or over the knee, much more on the thigh or the hip, so to speak, or between the hip and the knee of the right side of the body of the bishop and the priest. Epigonation is what it's called. In Church Slavonic, it's called a palica. I don't know where that comes from, and I can't comment on that at all, but it is called a palica. Now, this particular piece of material, it's called in the Orthodox Church in America translation of the Divine Liturgy, it's referred to as a shield. It says, if the priest has been awarded the shield, he puts it on saying, and of course the OCA book is for priests, but it's always put on the bishop. When the bishop serves, it's always worn, and it's called a shield. And here I would like to say that I think that that is incorrect, actually. I don't think it should be called a shield. I think rather it should be called a sword. A sword, and I will explain right now why. First of all, I think it should be called a sword because that's what the prayer says. That's what the prayer calls it. So when this particular piece of vestment is put on the bishop or the priest who has the right to wear it and is supposed to wear it, what is said when it is put on is the following. Gird your sword upon your thigh, O mighty one, and in your comeliness and in your beauty, go forth and prosper and reign because of truth and meekness and righteousness. Your right hand shall guide you wondrously always, now and forever, and unto ages of ages. Amen. Now, in the usual fashion, when the bishop is being vested and this is being put on him by those who are vesting him, the deacon says this prayer to him. He says out loud to the bishop, gird your sword upon your thigh, O mighty one, and in your comeliness and in your beauty go forth and prosper and reign because of truth and meekness and righteousness. Your right hand shall guide you wondrously always, now and ever, and unto ages of ages. Amen. Now, as I mentioned, some priests wear this. And in the Byzantine tradition, the Byzantine, Greek, Antiochian, Eastern, Oriental tradition, this particular vestment is worn only by higher ranking priests who have a particular training and a particular education that gives them the right to preach the gospel and to hear confessions, to act as a spiritual father and a preacher, a hierakidix, a consecrated preacher, and a spiritual father, a pneumatikos. But dear, this grew up, I believe that I'm accurate on this, and I know that today this is certainly the practice, is that not every presbyter, not every priest in the Greek and Antiochian Oriental traditions, the Eastern traditions, have the right to preach the gospel or have the right and the blessing to hear confessions and to counsel people and to exercise pastoral guidance. Why was that the case? One would think that that would go with the office just by virtue of the ordination. You would be ordained in order to preach and to counsel and to confess and to reconcile sinners and to be leading in this in the battle here against the enemies in the name of God. As we have been saying all the time, this is the main symbolism and this is the main, I don't like that term symbolism because people think that there's something unreal about a symbol. You know, in the old days, they'd say symbolic, not real. But a symbol is real. A symbol projects a reality. And the reality is that the bishop and the priest is the leader of the community and is proclaiming the gospel and celebrating the gospel calling all the people together to participate together in the gospel, which is the victory of God over all of his enemies. It's the triumph of God over all evil, sin, suffering, darkness, and injustice, and ultimately, of course, Satan and the devil himself. Now, I think that what happened was this, that in the time of the Turkish domination over the Byzantine church, and during the time of those 500 centuries when there was practically no education for clergy at all, a lot of the clergy could hardly even read and write. They had to like memorize prayers and so on. It was a very, very difficult, hard time. That particular piece of vesting that the bishop always wore, he gave only to the priest that he would judge and evaluate as being competent to actually preach the gospel and to do the work of a spiritual father. Not all priests could, because not all priests were capable. Now, originally, it seems all the priests were capable and they were assigned to do that. And I don't know whether or not they wore that vestment. I don't know whether everybody happened and it was then not given to those who were not capable of doing that particular ministry, or whether none of the priests had it, but it was given to them by the bishop when they shared in that ability that the bishop certainly had to have, which was to preach the gospel, proclaim the gospel, teach the faith, defend the faith, rightly divide and distribute the word of God's truth, and to be the pastor who counsels and guides and instructs and directs the faithful people as their spiritual father. So either everybody had it and then some priests were not given it, or none of the presbyters have it and then some were given it. But what is true today is that not all priests in the Byzantine tradition, Greek and Antiochian, have this particular vestment. In the Russian Orthodox Church, which was never under the Turks, in generally the Slavic churches, this particular vestment is a kind of an award for veteran priests. When you become older, when you become wiser, when you become more, governing, it's often given to leading proto-priests, arch-priests or proto-presbyters, to show that they are leaders among the presbyters, like a district dean or the chief priest of a cathedral. Archimandrites would always wear this particular vestment. Abbots and archimandrites as heads of monastic communities. But you might say the regular parish priest, the village priest, the priest in the provinces would not wear this, neither in Byzantium or the Byzantine tradition, nor in Russia either. But the ranking priest would have it in the Russian church, and it was kind of an award that was given to you for extraordinary service, or it was a vestment that showed that you had a particularly significant, meaningful leadership role among the priests, among the presbyters. And so it would be worn, as I said already several times, by all of the bishops, all the archimandrites, all the abbots, and certain of the ranking clergy, the married clergy, the pastoral clergy, the parish priests, and particularly it was given in the Greek and Antiochian tradition when that particular man was deemed capable of preaching the gospel, teaching the faith, and also counseling, and especially hearing confessions and announcing the forgiveness of sins in reconciling sinners to the church and giving spiritual advice to the people. Now, just another little note here. In the Russian Orthodox Church, a lot of these vestments and crosses and so on, as we'll see, we'll speak about crosses later, there was a kind of an inflation. There were kind of different kinds given to different people for different reasons, different awards. And so the Russian Church actually developed a lower form of this particular vestment, this epigonatian or palitsa, or the sword that hangs on the right side. And it was called in Slavonic a nabedrenik. I don't know what that means. I really don't, and I didn't research it. But I think what it was, as usual, there were priests who were kind of a little bit higher, but not quite as high as the epigonation. So another square piece of material was given to hang on the priest's right side to show that he was, a more advanced presbyter than the newly ordained presbyter would be, and very often would wear a different kind of cross, as we'll see later. This is only in the Russian church. This is not in the Greek or Antiochian churches, in the churches of the more oriental Eastern Orthodox tradition. Only the Russian church had this. So a younger priest would have this nabedrennik. It's this piece of square cloth that would hang on the right side. And then as he grew up and prospered and so on, became more important, so to speak, then he would be given the palitsa. So he would either no longer wear the nabedrennik. He'd only wear this epigonation or palitsa on his right side. And he'd just not wear the nabedrennik. Or sometimes he would wear both. The nabedrennik would be turned over on the left side, and then the palitsa would be put on the right side. So you can sometimes see a priest that would have pieces of material hanging from both sides of his body, a square one on his left side and a diamond-shaped one on his right side. And I don't know. My own opinion is it's a kind of little bit of an exaggeration or inflation, kind of overkill. I think it's a little bit too heavy. And of course, among seminarians and more, frivolous church people, a lot of anecdotes were said about those two pieces of material. Sometimes they were called the two wings that you would wear and things like that. So, kind of leads people into temptation. But in any case, there is a very important significance to this particular vestment relative to the proclamation of the gospel and the exercise of episcopal and presbyteral functions and ministries in the church, because this particular vestment is not, as I said, I don't think it's really symbolizing a shield. It's actually symbolizing a sword, because we already read that that's what the prayer says when it is put on. And you have again that verb gird. You see, gird, like you gird your belt. Well, gird your sword upon your thigh, O mighty one, and in your comeliness and in your beauty go forth and prosper and reign because of truth and meekness and righteousness. Your right hand shall guide you wondrously always, now and ever, to ages of ages. Amen. So you have the girding and you have the right hand again. Now, where does this come from? This comes from Psalm 45 in the Hebrew counting, Psalm 44 in the Septuagint, and it's verse 4 and then goes into 5. And I'm reading now from the Revised Standard Version. It says, "In your majesty ride forth victoriously for the cause of truth and to defend the right." And then sometimes it's added, "and the meekness," to defend the truth and the meekness of the right. "Let your right hand teach you dread deeds. Your arrows are sharp in the heart of the king's enemies. The peoples fall under you." So, here again, you have this militaristic warfare language, the warfare language that God is involved in a contest, in a warfare with all of his enemies, and that he has to trample on the enemies. He has to arise and the enemies. And the enemies in the Old Covenant were, of course, the pagan gods, the Canaanite gods, the idolatrous gods who were no gods at all. And in the warfare of the Old Covenant, Yahweh, the Lord, had to destroy all these gods. And boy, he destroyed them pretty violently when you read the Bible and all the people who worshiped them, so that they would not taint and pollute and poison God's people to worship idols and fertility gods and so on. It's a bloody affair, as we know when we read the Old Testament. Now, we know that all of this prefigures the ultimate warfare of God over all the enemies that finally comes in Jesus the Messiah. And here now there is no longer a warfare over any particular human beings or peoples. Indeed, the nations are now allowed to be in Israel by faith and grace. The enemies are now the passions, the sins, the demons, the injustices, the wickednesses, the evils of men, and then of course they can be connected with persons. For example, in the New Testament, it would be the men of lawlessness or the men of sin. Or they would be called the sons of perdition, or they would call the powers of darkness in an angelic way, a spiritual way, and then ultimately the devil and even death itself. So this celebration of the divine liturgy as a victory, a triumph, and again I will say and again, salvation in Hebrew is a triumph, it's a conquering, it's a victory. And that's why it says, "In your majesty ride forth victoriously, for the sake of the truth and to defend the meekness and the right." the gentleness and the righteousness of God, and the right hand is exercising these dread deeds. Let me read it to you from Father Lazarus Moore's translation of the Septuagint. The way he translated it from the Greek was, "Gird your sword on your thigh, O mighty warrior, and in your splendor and your beauty, draw the bow and prosper and reign in the cause of truth and meekness and justice, righteousness, and your right hand will guide you wonderfully. Your arrows are sharp, O mighty warrior, in the heart of the king's enemies, peoples will fall under you." So you have this sword for the battle. Now, before commenting on the meaning of the sword and what the sword represents and shows forth in that particular piece of vesting, let us just listen to the entire psalm. Let me read it first from the Revised Standard Version of the Hebrew translation, because we must again place this verse, which is the fourth verse, in the center of the entire psalm. Because to understand really what it's wanting to tell us, we got to grasp its entire context, and namely the whole psalm in which it is found. So what the psalm says is this: "My heart overflows with a godly theme. I address my verses to the king." And we're going to see that that verse is going to be used later for the bishop also in the vesting ceremony, but we'll bracket that for now. But it begins, "My heart overflows with a goodly theme. I address my verses to the king. My tongue is like the pen of a ready scribe." And then it continues, "You are the fairest of the sons of men. Grace is poured out upon your lips. Therefore, God has blessed you forever. Gird your sword upon your thigh, O mighty one, in your glory and your majesty. In your majesty, ride forth victoriously for this cause of truth and meekness and righteousness to defend the right. Let your right hand teach you dread deeds. Your arrows are sharp in the heart of the king's enemies. The peoples fall before you, under you." And it continues, "Your divine throne endures forever and ever. Your royal scepter is the scepter of equity. You love righteousness, you hate wickedness. Therefore God, your God, has anointed you with the oil of gladness above your fellows. Your robes are all fragrant with myrrh and aloes and cassia. From ivory palaces, stringed instruments make you glad. Daughters of kings are among your ladies of honor. At your right hand stands the queen in gold of Ophir. Hearken, O daughter, hear and consider and incline your ear. Forget your people and your father's house, and the king will desire your beauty. Since he is your lord, bow down to him. The people of Tyre will sue your favor with gifts, the riches of the people with all kinds of wealth. The princess decked in her chamber with gold-woven robes. In many-colored robes she is led to the king, with her virgin companions, her escort in her train. With joy and gladness they are led along as they enter the palace of the king. Instead of your fathers shall be your sons. You will make them princes in all the earth. I will cause your name to be celebrated in all generations. Therefore the peoples will praise you forever and ever." Now, very interestingly here is that you have God, your God has anointed you to be the king, and the anointed one is Christ, of course. Now, this refers to David and the anointed kings and even the anointed priests of the Old Testament. So there's an unction, there's a grace poured out. But what is interesting here is that it turns to a woman figure. On the right hand will stand the queen. And then you have, "Hear, O daughter, consider, hearken, incline your ear, forget your people, your father's house, and the king will share your beauty." Now, we can't go into this in any great depth right now. However, we have to know, and we will see later on in the Divine Liturgy, how these texts are applied to the Virgin Mary. They're applied to Christ's mother Mary, that she is the daughter. She forgets her people, her father's house. She gives herself to the king, who is God. God desires her spiritual beauty. And then he is her Lord, and she bows down to him. And then all the nations come, the people from Tyre and all the rich people with all kinds of wealth, and they venerate her. And of course, we in the Orthodox Church see that happening to Christ's mother Mary, where all the nations come and they venerate her as the mother of the anointed one, the Christ, the Messiah, the Savior. And then it says, when she enters the palace, there's a whole bunch of princes in many colored robes that go with her into the holy place. And on the entrance of the Theotokos of the Temple Festival, this psalm is referred to also, and it provides actually the prokimena and the Alleluia verses for the celebration of Mary's entrance into the temple to become the living temple when the Christ will be born from her own flesh. And then it says, instead of your father shall be your sons. In other words, we will not be looking backward anymore to the fathers of old. We'll be looking to the sons that come forth and are born together with the Son of God in the new and final covenant community. And then it says about her that I will cause your name to be celebrated in all generations. And Mary will say that in her song in St. Luke's Gospel. For behold, henceforth all generations will call me blessed, highly favored, you know. Therefore, the people will praise you forever and ever. And we people are still praising her, the mother of the anointed one, the mother of Christ. So it's interesting how these themes come together in this particular Psalm 45, 44, 45. Let me just read it from the Septuagint because it's a little bit different and we want to look at all this in quite some detail. So again, I'm going to read how Father Lazarus Moore translated it from the Greek in the Septuagint. He writes, my heart is bubbling over with a good word. It's kind of overflowing with a good word. I address my works to the King. My tongue is the pen of a ready writer. Then it says, you are lovely with a beauty beyond the sons of men. Grace pours from your lips. Therefore, God has blessed you forever. And that's a reference to David and the sons of David, and it's a reference to Jesus Christ. Then you have the line that's used with this vestment. Gird your sword on your thigh, O mighty warrior, and in your splendor and beauty, draw your bow and prosper and reign in the cause of truth and meekness and justice, or righteousness, dikaiosyne. And your right hand will guide you wonderfully. Your arrows are sharp, O mighty warrior, in the heart of the king's enemies. People will fall under you. Your throne, O God, is forever and ever. The scepter of your kingdom is a rod of justice. Then it says, you have loved right and hated wrong. Therefore, God, your God, has anointed you with the oil of gladness beyond your fellows. And that is considered a very important Christological sentence referring to Jesus Christ, because the throne is called the throne of God, yet it's referring to this mighty warrior. And then it says, God, your God, has anointed you. And that's how Jesus speaks in the New Testament. He calls the one true and living God his Father. He says, I go to my Father and your Father, my God and your God. And then, of course, in that famous line from Psalm 110, the Lord, the Kyrios, Yahweh, the Lord says to my Lord, sit at my right hand. And then the Nicene Creed will say about Jesus that he is God from God, that we believe in one God, the Father Almighty, and in one Lord Jesus Christ, the only begotten Son of God, who is light from light and true God of true God. So the Son of God, the Logos, the Word, the image who is incarnate of Mary, who is referred to in this psalm, this woman who is highly favored and praised by all the nations and called blessed in all generations, her son is God from God. He is God together with the one true and living God. And yet he is also a human being because he is her son. So this is loaded with theological and dogmatic and doctrinal teaching. So then in the Septuagint, it continues, your throne, O God, is forever and ever. Your scepter is the scepter of your kingdom, is a rod of justice. You have loved right and hated wrong. Therefore, God, your God, has anointed you with the oil of gladness beyond your fellows. Your garments are fragrant with myrrh, aloes, and cassia from the ivory palaces which gladden you. King's daughters are among your ladies of honor. On your right hand stands the queen, arrayed in gold, inwrought with many colors. And we refer that to the Mother of God, Mary. And in the proskomiti, the preparing of the bread and the wine at the Divine Liturgy, we will see that this particular line is specifically applied to the Virgin Mary, who is enthroned together, not on the same throne as God, but on the right hand of Christ in the kingdom. Then it says, listen, daughter, see, behold, incline your ear, forget your people and your father's house. Then the king will desire your beauty, for he is your Lord, and you shall worship him. So it's worship. We're talking about worship now, right? And the daughter of Tyre will worship you with gifts, or venerate. The riches of the people will entreat your favor, your grace. It says even literally, your face will come to your person, it says in Greek. All the glory of the king's daughter is within. Though she is arrayed in tasseled gold and wrought with many colors, the virgins in her train will be brought to the king. Those near her will be brought to you. They will be brought with joy and gladness. They will be led into the king's temple. Instead of your father, sons are born to you. You shall make them rulers over all the earth. I will remember your name throughout all generations. Therefore, God will praise and thank you forever and ever. So you have the anointed one and you have the queen. And the queen is on the right hand of the anointed one, and the anointed one is called God. So this is a very loaded psalm. Now, let's get back to this particular verse, which is said when you put this vestment on. Gird your sword upon your thigh, O mighty one, in your comeliness and in your beauty. Go forth and prosper and reign because of truth and meekness and righteousness. Your right hand shall guide you wondrously always, now and ever, and unto ages of ages. Amen. So the bishop and the priest have this sword, and they're girded with this sword in order to fight the battle of God and to prosper and to reign. For what purpose? For the sake of truth, for the sake of meekness, and for the sake of righteousness. For the sake of truth and meekness and righteousness. And those are very key terms in the Psalter and in the Bible generally, and certainly in the New Testament, and certainly in relation to Jesus Christ. He is the truth. He says, learn from me, I am meek and lowly of heart. And he is the righteous one of God, the holy one of God, the tzedakah, the righteous one. So this is very, very important, because the prospering and the reigning and the victory that is going on in comeliness and beauty, because the priest and the bishop are adorned with the beauty of Christ himself, the one who is vested in this glory is also holding his sword, and his victory is for the sake of God's kingdom, for the sake of the truth and the meekness and the righteousness of Jesus Christ himself. And then you have again a reference here to the right hand, because the right hand is the power hand. Your right hand shall guide you wondrously always, now and ever, to ages of ages. I mentioned earlier that Gregory the theologian says the right hand of God is Christ himself. So here we have it. Now, when we think of sword, when we think of the sword and the sword of the Lord, you know, we cannot help but remembering and knowing that in the Holy Scripture, the Word of God is called a sword. And probably the most well-known sentence that we have on this particular issue is that in the letter to the Hebrews, it says very, very specifically that the Word of God is a two-edged sword. The Word of God is a two-edged sword that cuts through to the bones and marrow and the ligaments and so on. And so you have this connection of the Logos, the Word of God, with the sword. Let me just read it as it actually is found in the letter to the Hebrews. It's in the fourth chapter. That chapter begins, therefore, while the promise of entering his rest remains, let us fear lest any of you be judged to have failed to reach this rest in God's kingdom, the peace. For the gospel, the good news, the glad tidings, came to us just as to them. And the message which they heard did not benefit them, because they did not meet with faith in the hearers. So the gospel is preached, but it has to be received. It has to be listened to. Therefore, you get down to the 11th verse. Therefore, let us strive to enter into that rest. And that's the eternal rest, the shalom, the peace of the kingdom of God to come that Christ brings to the world when the victory of God is won and the enemies have been destroyed and contained and the devil has been chained and peace now reigns. One of the great descriptions of the messianic kingdom is peace, shalom in the Bible, peace. And we'll see how often in the liturgy that expression, peace be to you, is going to be repeated again and again. Then it says, for the word of God is living and active, sharper than any two-edged sword, piercing to the division of soul and spirit, of joints and marrow, and discerning the thoughts and intentions of the heart. And before him no creature is hidden, but all are open and laid bare to the eyes of him with whom we have to do. So you have this Word of God being compared to a sword, and it pierces to the division of soul and spirit, of joint and marrow and discerning the thoughts and intentions of the heart. Now, when you hear that, you can't help but think of the song of Mary and the events with Mary when Jesus is born as recorded in the Gospel according to St. Luke. And it's interesting that this same psalm from which this verse is taken has verses that are consciously, purposefully, intentionally understood as referring to Mary within the Orthodox Christian tradition. So here what we want to bring to mind and to point out is that when Joseph and Mary take the child Jesus, the newborn child, to the temple to fulfill all righteousness by offering the sacrifices according to the law, when the male child has opened up the womb and shall be called holy to the Lord, they take Jesus to the temple, and there they meet Simeon and Anna in the temple, and Simeon takes the Christ child in his hands, and he says, "Lord, now let your servant depart in peace according to your word, for mine eyes have seen your salvation." And again, we can say that can be translated, "Mine eyes have seen your conquering. Mine eyes have seen your triumph. Mine eyes have seen your victory, which you have prepared in the presence of all the nations, all the peoples, a light of revelation to the Gentiles and the glory of your people, Israel." And then Simeon speaks to Mary, and he says to Mary, the mother of Christ, "Behold, this child is set for the fall and rising of many in Israel, and for a sign that is spoken against, a sign of contradiction." And then he says, "And a sword," again you have that imagery of the sword, "a sword will pierce through your own soul also, that the thoughts of many hearts may be revealed." So you have this point that this word of God penetrates into the spirit and the soul and the bones and the marrow and the heart, and the discerning of all thoughts and intentions are made known when this word of God enters in. Now, also you find in the writings of St. Paul other places where you have the imagery of the sword being used for the word of God. For example, there are the texts in the letters of Paul that when the Lord comes to judge the nations at the end, he will slay them by the breath of his mouth, because from his mouth will come this sword. His word is connected with the sword that will then be there as a sign of judgment, of discerning, that will come forth from God. So you have this used in the scriptures in many, many different ways. But perhaps for our purposes today, at least, we can see that probably among the most interesting on this particular issue is found in the Apocalypse, is found in the book of Revelation in the 19th chapter. And it's connected with worship. And you have the imagery of the sword, it's connected to the word of God, and it's actually shown in the Apocalypse as connected to the thigh of the Mighty One, the Lamb, when he is coming to conquer. So let me read the entire thing to you from the Apocalypse, the 19th chapter. I will not read the entire chapter, but I would begin at the 9th verse. The seer, John, says, "The angel said to me, 'Write this, blessed are they who are invited to the marriage supper of the Lamb.'" And we're going to see that the Divine Liturgy is understood as the marriage supper of the Lamb. That's what the Divine Liturgy is. It's the Eucharistic marriage supper of the Lamb, eating, drinking in the kingdom of God, where the Lamb himself is the bread of life, broken, distributed, bloodshed for the sake of the world, the one who is dead and is alive again. So it's the marriage supper of the Lamb. "And he said to me, 'These are the true words of God.' Then I fell down at his feet to worship him." So we've got worship here again. "But he said to me, 'You must not do that. I am a fellow servant with you and your brethren who hold the testimony of Jesus.'" So the angel comes, John falls down to worship the angel. The angel says it to him, "Don't do that. I'm a creature just like you. You don't worship angels, you worship God." So he said, "You must not do that. I am a fellow servant with you." And even the letter to the Hebrews will say, the angels are God's ministering servants for the sake of our salvation. And we will see how often through the Divine Liturgy the angels are mentioned. The angels are there co-serving, co-glorifying us. We image the cherubim, the seraphim. We sing holy, holy. There's a unity between heaven and earth. The angels come to serve with us. We enter into the heavenly realm to serve with the angels. The angels are a very, very important part of worship in the ancient Christian tradition. And in general, in all classical Christian traditions, the angels are always there. So the angel says to John, "Worship God, for the witness of Jesus is the spirit of prophecy." Then John, the seer, says, "I saw the heaven opened, and behold, a white horse." White again, right? "And he who sat upon it is called faithful and true, and in righteousness he judges and makes war." So you got the warfare imagery again, right? The battle imagery. God is going into war to destroy his enemies. It's all about this, folks. It's all about this. The gospel is about this. The liturgy about this. The Christian faith is about this. We see it again and again and again. So it says, "He who sat upon this white horse is called faithful and true, and in righteousness he judges and makes war. His eyes are like a flame of fire, and on his head are many diadems, and he has a name inscribed which no one knows but himself." The name above every name, right, in Philippians. Then it continues, "He is clad in a robe dipped in blood." Now, it's very interesting that the same Apocalypse is going to say that those who are saved by Christ, they have their robes washed in the blood of the Lamb to make them white. It's the blood that washes the dirt off the robe and makes it splendid and white as the resurrected body. So it says, "He has a name inscribed which no one knows but himself. He is clad in a robe dipped in blood, and the name by which he is called is the Word of God." The name by which he is called is the Word of God, the Logos Theou. And St. John's writing in general identifies Jesus as the Word of God. "In the beginning was the Word was with God, the Word was God, he was in the beginning with God, and then in him was life, and the life was the light of men, and then the Word becomes flesh and dwelt among us." So that's a name of Jesus, the Logos, or the Word of God. So his name by which he is called is the Word of God. Then it continues, "And the armies," again, there's armies, battle imagery again, "and the armies of heaven arrayed in fine linen, white and pure." So the armies are in this fine linen, white and pure. And by the way, that white robe is very often made of linen. The pastoral stole was made of wool. The white robe was made of white linen, pure white linen. And I'll say it again, it really should be white. It can't be other colors. "In fine linen, white and pure, followed him on white horses." So you've got the white robe and the white horses, right? And now listen to this. "From his mouth issues a sharp sword." So from his mouth is coming the sharp sword, "with which to smite the nations, and he will rule them with a rod of iron, and he will tread the winepress of the fury of the wrath of God the Almighty." So from his mouth is coming a sword, and that sword is the Word of God, and that's his name, the Word of God. "And he will tread the winepress of the fury of the wrath of God the Almighty. On his robe and on his thigh," there you've got it, "on his robe and

0: Jesus is called the Lamb 38 times. And the other name that he is called by is the Word, the Logos. So he's the Logos and the Lamb. And that's very liturgical language, because at the Divine Liturgy, Jesus will emerge first as the Word of God in the proclamation of the Gospel, and then he will emerge as the Lamb of God in the mystical supper, which is the marriage supper of the Lamb. And the bread on the discus is going to be called the Lamb. So all this is worship language, and it has to do with Jesus. But isn't it interesting that the name that he's called is the Word of God? From his mouth comes a sword, and on his robe and on his thigh he has a name inscribed, King of Kings and Lord of Lords. So this one who is with the white robe riding on the white horse, he has on his thigh a sword. And so this is what is done to the bishop and the presbyter who has the right to wear this vestment at the Divine Liturgy. So it's a part of the bishop's normal vestment to wear this particular palitza or epigonation on his right thigh. And then certain of the priests also wear it who preach the Word of God, who preach the Word of God and rightly distribute the Word of God in their pastoral counseling and teaching and direction and guidance of the people. Now, as I mentioned, probably in the earliest church, this belonged to all of the presbyters. But then later on through church history, because of the vicissitudes of history and the difficulties, not every presbyter was able to do this. So he would not wear this particular vestment. But those who were appointed and instructed and trained and assigned to do that preaching and teaching and guiding, who were able to manipulate the sword of the Lord, so to speak, who were able, I know in the Protestant churches, sometimes Bible contests are called a sword drill or the sword of the Lord. Well, that's very important, that sword imagery, very important. And here it is in the vesting of the priest in the ancient Christian church and in the Orthodox church to this day. So let's just read one more time what is said when that piece of vestment is put on. Gird thy sword upon thy thigh, O mighty one, and in your comeliness and in your beauty go forth and prosper and reign because of truth and meekness and righteousness. Your right hand shall guide you wondrously always, now and ever, and to ages of ages. Amen. So that is what we have to comment on today when that particular vestment is put on. I think we should not call it the shield, we should call it the sword. So the sword, the liturgical vestment that symbolizes and represents and shows forth the power of God's truth, his meekness, his righteousness, that the Lord Jesus Christ is and emerges from his mouth, that is what the bishops and the priests are to wield and to deal with in their ministry, and that is shown forth in the Divine Liturgy when they put on this particular vestment. For Ancient Faith Radio, this is Father Thomas Hopko.
1: 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Father Tom is Dean Emeritus of St. Vladimir's Orthodox Theological Seminary. 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

0: Healing the Unresolved, Putting the Past in the Past. Father Joshua McCool guides those who have suffered painful experiences and continue to live in shame and isolation as a result of these hardships. Father Joshua is the author of Healing Your Wounded Soul, Growing from Pain to Peace, and also Healing Work, Giving Humanity a Second Chance, both published by Ancient Faith Publishing, and is also a licensed counselor in the state of Pennsylvania. Here he is with today's program.
1: Hello, listeners, and welcome back to another episode of Healing the Unresolved, Putting the Past in the Past. Today, we're going to be answering a question from someone who is currently trying to heal from past trauma and is presently doing EMDR therapy, which is very faith-friendly. That's eye movement desensitization reprocessing. And they stated that they keep coming across something called somatic healing on the internet and social media posts, and they decided to try one of the release techniques, as it's called, hoping that, quote, it would speed up my healing process.

0: process. They go on to say, when I've done it, my body does shake, which is supposedly the release of stored trauma, but it feels scary to me, as it does feel like my body is out of control, and it reminded me of some strange things I've seen in yoga. I feel conflicted about this, and am wondering if this is something I should continue to try, or if it should be avoided altogether. If it is to be avoided, have I possibly done something damaging to my soul by doing this? So this is an excellent topic and, of course, an excellent question. And so to the submitter of the question, you know, I know when, and we're going to get into to all the, so that the listeners understand what we're talking about here. But when you tried that release technique and you could feel your body shaking, I think the first thing we want to make sure was your body shaking because of, you know, material you were accessing. And so was it fear-based or was it from maybe your body letting go of something, right? And this is where, you know, when we're going to get into what somatic therapy is, but a lot of the techniques people try at home. So like outside of counseling. And so sometimes when we do that, confusion can arise. Okay. And so let us start to wade through some history to of somatic therapy, and so that, and then of course getting to the question. So somatic therapy, you know, and sometimes as Orthodox, you know, we hear some of the names of these counseling techniques like somatic therapy, or especially anything to do with the body or that's body focused, we get very anxious about that. Oh no, this is one of those, you know, meditation things. This is going to take me away from God. It's divergent from my faith. But with many of the things out there, yes, that is true, but not with this. Okay. And we're going to, and I'll explain why. Okay. So somatic therapy is basically kind of, you know, one of the theories that has emerged as a result of the latest knowledge coming out about how trauma affects the body and the brain and so forth. So it's not a bad thing. So somatic theory posits that trauma sits and is stored in the body, not just stored in memories. Okay. And so it uses body awareness, focusing on breathing, our movements, you know, being more conscious of how we breathe. You know, are they deep, relaxed breaths, or do we have short, rapid breathing, which often means we're stressed, right? How, our posture, our movement, you know, to be more aware of bodily sensations, and the goal is to release stored emotions. And so the goal of this type of counseling is to help regulate our nervous system responses, right? Because if our nervous system is always responding to a perceived threat that's not there, I mean, obviously it's going to have physical manifestations, right? And so, like, for, you know, there's that famous psychiatrist out there, Professor Dr. Bessel van der Kolk, who, you know, has written many books out there and is really a neat person to listen to. And, you know, he actually has stated that in his opinion, EMDR and somatic therapy are the best approaches to resolving trauma. And it's important to note, they also happen to be faith friendly. Okay. And we'll get into that. And so, of course, he wrote that famous book, The Body Keeps the Score, which was very much about this. And so, you know, the origins of this somatic therapy date back to the early 1900s when it was discovered there's a connection between emotional issues and muscle tension. Okay. And many of us would say, well, we all know what that is. That's obvious. But of course, there was a time in history where nobody made that connection, right? So in the early 1900s, the origins of this type of counseling already began when they realized the connection between emotional issues and muscle tension. And we can all relate to that during times of stress in our life. We get those trigger points, our shoulders tense up, and we need somebody to massage our shoulders or press on those trigger points. We've all been there, right? And so this somatic therapy is not far-fetched, you know? And so if all of us can readily acknowledge that connection between emotional stress and muscle tension, then we really don't have a leg to stand on in trying to somehow be phobic of this somatic therapy, okay? So if our body functions this way with low-level stress, how much more is the connection when it comes to more acute stress? Okay, so, you know, for example, you know, many of us, if we have a big meeting coming up at work, or perhaps it's a medical procedure or something, we're under temporary stress, right? And the anticipation of it makes us anxious and our bodies tensed up. And some people even have to, you know, get a massage or whatever to try to get rid of the tension, you know, and they could feel it in their shoulders and their neck, their head. But then once the stressor passes, you know, once the procedure's done or the meeting's over, instantaneously, our bodies relax. The blood flow increases and, you know, we feel much better. But when it comes to trauma, which is, you know, not some just low level temporary stressor, because trauma doesn't go away until it's resolved. So if we know low level stress lurks in the body until the stressor passes, what about big stress like trauma or something just acutely painful? It lingers much longer, and trauma is somewhat timeless, right? The body and the brain react to the experience as though it's still happening, right? So we've already demonstrated in the past couple minutes, that connection is real, and we've all experienced it many times in our life, okay? So the connection between emotional experiences in our body is well proven, and it's not anything that should make us phobic, okay? And so, you know, so we get to something called somatic experiencing. And so somatic therapy has techniques to help release trauma that's stored in the body, right? And so, well, you know, we'll get to just to roll through a few of them because it sounds like the submitter of the question tried one of them. And one of them is called mindful body scanning. When we kind of sit and relax and we scan our body head to toe with awareness, with our attention, noticing any tension or sensations or areas of discomfort. And if we do notice anything, we sit with each sensation while doing relaxed breathing and without trying to push them away or feeling threatened by them, right? And it's kind of almost a type of exposure therapy a little bit until eventually they subside or they go away. And then there, you know, other grounding techniques, which is, you know, during times of stress, doing something that grounds us, perhaps it's prayer, noticing our feet on the ground or so forth. Self-compassion practices, you know, not, you know, when we notice tension in our body or uncomfortable feelings, not judging ourselves. Even creative expression, which is simply like art, music, dance, things like that, or, you know, it's big on dance and movement, because trauma often restricts people's physical body expressions. You know, when we're living in a constant state of fear, it really constricts our body movement. So we're very limited in our expressions and how we move. So doing the opposite of that can help release a trauma from the body, okay? And there's some other techniques. There's the pendulation technique in which we just do some deep breathing, get our body into a relaxed state. Could even be prayer. And then we trigger some stressful emotions, sit with them, and then we go back to a relaxed state. So this is just some of the things that are out there. Okay. And so, you know, and so when people are doing this, eventually it can lead to the body finally releasing some trauma, right? Because in the end, basically to make it very concise, basically all of these techniques are aimed at doing things that are the opposite of how the trauma has trained the body to be. We breathe differently, we move differently, we sit differently, we relate with ourselves differently, okay? And by doing things with our body that is the opposite of how the trauma is affecting us, it can help release the trauma from the body, okay? And so, you know, some of the signs that the body is releasing trauma is, you know, some physical sensations, you know, warmth, peace, energy, shaking, as the submitter of the question shared. And it's sometimes those can be signs. Also, sometimes a sudden emotional release, crying, laughing, anger are common. Changes in breathing, our breathing becomes more deep. We feel more joyful, more lighter, more energy. Although sometimes people feel more fatigue because it can be exhausting. We might notice the content of dreams changing as the body's kind of the brain rather is restructuring memories and so forth. But to get to the most important part of the answer. Okay, so everybody's had to kind of tolerate this definition of what somatic therapy is and what it involves. Now let me address the fears. Okay, there's no need to fear the body. Okay, God created it. We are using what God gave us. The body is not bad. And this is the Orthodox Christian teaching. You know, if I were to say that, you know, we are spirit only, you know, or only the spirit matters, I would be a heretic. Okay, and this is one of the reasons why we're against cremation. Our bodies are important. We need them. Okay, they play a role in the resurrection. And of course, our body is a temple of the Holy Spirit, right? We all know that. And so don't we want our body to be healthy? Yes, we do. And that includes getting out stored trauma, which is fallen. Traumatic experiences are fallen experiences. So if there is a way to exercise them and to release them from the body, that's a good thing. You know, and so kind of EMDR releases trauma from memory, but the somatic therapy techniques can help release it from the body. It's kind of a 1-2 punch. But of course, you know, we want to incorporate God into these exercises, if you will. And to be honest, if we are engaging, if we have an active prayer life and we are praying with silent prayer, you know, alone in a room and sitting one-on-one with God, we're kind of doing a lot of these things already. Okay, so none of this should be phobic. This shouldn't trigger phobic feelings in us. Like, oh no, this is not Orthodox. Oh, what's he talking about? It really shouldn't. Because if we're praying properly, we've already done a lot of these things. Okay? And so we want to incorporate God into this. And so by keeping unceasing awareness that our body is a temple of the Holy Spirit, and what we are trying to do to keep it healthy, you know, so that all the activities are grounded and focused on Christ, our spiritual life, on theosis and healing, you know, so long as, you know, we are not straying into any, you know, terms or concepts from other religions or philosophies or whatever, but just focusing on what's already inside of us, and just wanting to be able to feel more at peace with God in prayer and with our brothers and sisters, right? As long as that's the goal, then we are okay. You know, we don't want the temple of the Holy Spirit to be a temple of darkness and pain, tension, cracks, and traumatic shadows. Okay? And so these exercises can have immense spiritual benefits. You know, because it leads to a transformation. They can improve our prayer life. You know, it helps because we become trained to tune out distraction and we have an easier time focusing on God. You know, because like when trauma sits in the body, it can make it harder to pray. We get fidgety, we get restless, we start to feel sensations, and then we rush through our prayer and so forth. I could go on and on with examples. So as long as, you know, if we try some of these exercises, as long as we're being mindful of God, of Christ, of the Holy Trinity, and I'm doing this to heal as part of my own theosis, as part of my ascetical life, it's totally fine. And it might not be completely different than what the Desert Fathers did when they were sitting alone in their caves, you know, exploring their inner processes and fighting the unseen warfare. Okay? And so I said, you know, transformation. But the following is very important. It changes our somatic narrative. What is our somatic narrative? It's the story that our body tells, right? So we can kind of verbally tell our story, but our body also tells a story. And that is our resting facial expression, our body posture, our affect, our cadence, our walk, or the way we talk even. You know, are we kind of flat, or, you know, does our pitches and tones fluctuate, you know? And so we all know someone who we might have asked about at one time or another in our life questions like, why do they always look like that? Why do they always have that facial expression? Why do they talk like that? Why? And then, you know, when we fit this knowledge into, if we go back and revisit those situations where maybe we ask those questions about someone and we fit this knowledge in, suddenly it can start to make sense. Maybe their countenance and body language and their affect is stuck, frozen, how it was right in the aftermath of a trauma. And that's how trauma kind of sits in a timeless way in the body. And so by doing exercises that contradict and that are the opposite of that somatic narrative, and that's really what we're doing in all these exercises, you're reversing the somatic narrative of the trauma. Changing your breathing, instead of rapid, short breathing, deeper, slower breathing, which is really healthy for prayer, and it's just healthy in all areas of our life, right? Self-compassion, mindfulness, you know, stretching, exercise, movement, you know, all of these things are good and so forth. And so to the middle of the question, you know, it sounds like, you know, that shaking feeling, and I don't know, I'm not going to presume to know what that was. But if it's causing you confusion, maybe it sounds like you're in counseling, first of all. And so I would suggest that you not do these techniques on your own, but do them with your counselor so that you have guidance and so that it's not scary. But I will, just to give you some reassurance to the submitter of the question, you have not done any damage to your soul. You know, there's no sin that's being committed here. We're not borrowing things from any other philosophy or religion here. So you're just trying to make the temple, your body, the temple of the Holy Spirit, a more peaceful and restful place that can better let the light and love of God in. And how could that be a bad thing? Okay, so before we're quick to pounce, not to the submitter of the question, but to other people out there, you know, before we're too quick to pounce and say, oh, this is not godly, this is that, let's look very closely at this, okay? It might not be what we think it is or what we fear it to be. And so, like I said, it can also bring many benefits to our spiritual life. And so, you know, to the submitter of the question, I hope that this answered your question. And if there's any more confusion or if you have any more questions about my answer, please feel free to send another email. And to anyone else listening out there, feel free to submit any questions and have a blessed weekend.
1: 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Father Joshua is the Dean of St. George Cathedral in Pittsburgh, Pennsylvania, and a licensed counselor. 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
1: There's a moment in every divine liturgy when the priest stands at the altar and gestures to a piece of bread on a plate and a chalice of wine and prays, "Send down thy Holy Spirit upon us, and upon these gifts set forth, and make this bread the precious body of thy Christ, and that which is in this cup, the precious blood of thy Christ, changing them by thy Holy Spirit." I once asked a priest who I knew how he could pray that prayer, how he could stand there week after week with this little bit of bread and this small cup of wine and ask the living God to send down the fire of his Holy Spirit upon us, upon the people there, and upon the gifts, and to change them into the very body and blood of his own Son. How do you even ask for such a thing? And he said to me, "It's better not to think about it. Just say the words and do the things." In a very real way, the whole Eucharistic focus of the Orthodox faith is focused on this idea of let's just say the words and do the things. And what I mean by that is the thing that we're asking for is far too great to be calculated. What we are given is far more than any of us deserve, but it is what the Lord told us to do. And so we do it. And in the doing, he gives himself to us, body, blood, soul, and divinity. And through that gift, his life completely fills us, and we are one with him. In the last several episodes, we've been talking about the sacramental life of the Orthodox Church, that is the Holy Mysteries. And we've laid out the framework. The mysteries are not strange extras that are just tacked on to a fundamentally spiritual religion, but they are the way that the risen Christ continues to meet us in our material lives. We saw that the three great mysteries of initiation, baptism, chrismation, and the Eucharist, exactly mirror the three things that happen to a human being at birth: coming out of the waters, taking the first breath, eating the first meal. We talked about baptism and chrismation. Well, today we come to the third, and in the words of the fathers, the greatest of all the mysteries, the mystery of all mysteries, that is the Holy Eucharist. So this is going to be a two-part lesson because there's too much here for just one. Today, in part one, we're going to talk about what the Eucharist is according to Holy Tradition, what the scriptures say about it, what the Father said, what the Church has confessed concerning it for 2,000 years. And then in our next episode, part two, we're going to turn to the question of how should we prepare to receive it? How should we approach the chalice in a worthy manner in light of what we believe that the Eucharist is? Now, this second question is in many respects a much more practically urgent question, because preparing to receive Holy Communion is something that faithful Orthodox Christians should be doing basically every week of their lives. But for those of you who are coming to the church as inquirers, as catechumens, as you're preparing to receive communion for the first time, you need to understand what it is that you're preparing for, what in fact is the very goal of your entire time as a catechumen, and that is to be prepared to receive communion. So that's going to be today's task, is explaining what this is and why Christ commanded us to do it. Hello, beloved. My name is Deacon Seraphim Richard Rowland, and this is How to Be an Orthodox Christian. We will begin, as we have been beginning the last few lessons, in the book of Genesis. When God creates Adam, he places him in a garden. He gives him every tree of the garden to eat from, except for one. There are two trees in the center of the garden, we are told. One of them is the tree of the knowledge of good and evil, the tree that Adam and Eve eat from too soon in presumption, that is, eating too soon, and from which the whole catastrophe of the fall follows. But there's another tree in the center of the garden, the tree of life, and the hymns of the Orthodox Church proclaim again and again and again, especially in the Feast of the Cross, that the cross is the tree of life. The cross was always the tree of life. It was given to Adam from the beginning. And what hangs upon that tree, what is at last lifted up at the center of the world, is Christ himself, his body and his blood. So his body and his blood are the fruit of the tree of life. That is what we are given to eat. And the very thing that Adam was expelled from the garden to keep him from eating in his fallen state, lest he live forever in his sin. In other words, become like the demons, incapable of repentance and change. This thing is the very thing which Christ, through his body, the church, is now offering to you. It is what he is offering to his people who have been clothed, once again, in baptism, in the righteousness of the second Adam. When Christ says in the sixth chapter of John, "Whoever eats my flesh and drinks my blood has eternal life, and I will raise him up at the last day," he is not speaking metaphorically. He is opening up the Garden of Eden again and handing us the fruit of the tree of life. Long before the priesthood of Aaron, long before the Levitical sacrifices, long before the law of Moses was given on Sinai, there was already a sacrifice being offered to the Most High God. In Genesis chapter 14, Abraham, who's newly returned from a battle in which he has rescued his nephew Lot, is met by a mysterious king priest by the name of Melchizedek, who's the king of Salem, that is the king of peace. And Melchizedek does something very interesting in their meeting. He doesn't bring out an animal. He doesn't slaughter a bull or a goat. The text says that Melchizedek, the king of Salem, brought out bread and wine, and he was a priest of the Most High, and he blessed him. So bread and wine, these are brought up by the priest of the Most High God. Abraham receives the blessing, and in turn, he gives Melchizedek a tithe. Now, Melchizedek is the first priest named in the scriptures before any of the patriarchs of Israel, before Aaron, and he is offering an offering of bread and wine to the Most High God. The reason this seems to be important is the fact that the New Testament keeps coming back to it over and over again. Christ himself is identified as a priest after the order of Melchizedek. Psalm 110, or in the Septuagint numbering 109, is the most quoted Old Testament verse in the entire New Testament. And it goes like this: "The Lord said to my Lord, sit at my right hand until I make your enemies your footstool." And then a little bit later, "You are a priest forever after the order," or after the manner, "of Melchizedek." So, two things are, of course, striking about this. First of all, David says, "The Lord said to my Lord." That is, David is overhearing a conversation between two lords, which is one of the hints in the Old Testament that the one God is one essence, but more than one person. And then secondly, that Lord, the second Lord, is being made a priest forever after the order of Melchizedek. So this is not the Levitical priesthood. It is an older, deeper, more primordial priesthood. And it is a priesthood that has as its offering bread and wine. So the Epistle to the Hebrews picks this up and runs with it. Christ, the author says, is the priest forever after the order of Melchizedek. He is the one who has gone into the true Holy of Holies, not the earthly temple, but the heavenly temple. And there he has offered the once and for all sacrifice. And then in chapter 13, the apostle says something which many modern readers simply skip over or ignore because there's no space in their worldview. There's no space in their understanding of scripture to process this. He says, "We have an altar from which those who serve the old covenant," that is to serve the tabernacle, the tent of meeting of the old covenant, "have no right to eat." If the Eucharist is not what the apostle is talking about here, if there's no actual altar, there's no actual offering, there's no actual food given to those who belong to Christ, then it's not clear what else this could mean, since from the language, it's not merely metaphorical. So the Christian faith from the beginning has had an altar. And on that altar is offered, in continuity with Melchizedek, the bread and the wine, which become the body and blood of the one who is forever the priest after the order of Melchizedek. This is to say, he is, to quote the language of the liturgy, the offerer and the offering, and the one who receives the offering. And by the way, also, most of the sacrifices in the Old Testament are not animals, most of them, but they're all food. So bread offerings, grain offerings, wine offerings, oil offerings, the image of The sacrificial cult of the Old Testament is kind of a constant blood-soaked altar of animal slaughter. It's a very modern image, and it's a result of versions of Christianity that really need to focus on the death and on the bloodshed. But the actual text of Leviticus, for instance, read carefully, the majority of offerings are overwhelmingly food and drink offered to God, with portions burned, portions eaten by the priests, and then portions eaten by the faithful or the worshipers in a sacred shared meal. So the Eucharist is not a strange departure from this pattern. It is actually just the gathering of all of these different patterns of sacrifice from the Old Testament into a single perfect offering. So how does it begin? At the mystical supper on the night when he was betrayed, Christ took bread and gave thanks, and he broke it and he said, "Take, eat. This is my body, which is broken for you. Do this in remembrance of me." And then in the same manner, the cup after supper, saying, "This cup is the new covenant in my blood. This do as often as you drink it in remembrance of me." This phrase, "in remembrance of me," where that tends to land on the modern ear is as a sort of memorial, as in, please don't forget at me after I'm gone. And a great deal of modern Protestantism has built its whole understanding of what is sometimes called the Lord's Supper on exactly that meaning. But this is not actually what is intended. In the Greek, the word is anamnesis, and if you trace this word through the Greek Old Testament, through the rest of the New Testament, you'll find something interesting, which is that this word appears only a limited number of times throughout the Bible, and in the vast majority of those, it is used in a sacrificial context. So for instance, in the Septuagint translation of Leviticus 24:7, it's the term for a memorial portion of the bread of the presence. In Numbers 10:10, it's the memorial sounded over the burnt offerings. Psalm 38 and Psalm 70, or 37 and 69, if you're using the other numbering, word is used in the headings of psalms that are about sacrificial petitions. In Hebrews 10, it's once again used in this sacrificial context. In other words, when Christ says, "Do this in remembrance of me," he's not asking for a sentimental remembrance. Rather, he is using sacrificial language. Another way to translate this might be, "Offer this as my memorial sacrifice," or "Offer this as the memorial offering for me." So the early church heard it this way, and the church responded by treating the Eucharist not as just a memorial dinner in the modern sense, but as the new covenant, that is the New Testament fulfillment of all the memorial offerings of the Old Testament. The earliest account of this in the scriptures comes in 1 Corinthians chapter 11. Now, the writing of 1 Corinthians is written before the very first gospel is set down. So this is one of the earliest accounts that we have in writing of the institution of the Eucharist. St. Paul writes, "For I received from the Lord that which I also delivered to you, that the Lord Jesus, on the same night in which he was betrayed, took bread, and when he had given thanks, he broke it and said, 'Take, eat, this is my body, which is broken for you. Do this in remembrance of me.' And in the same manner, he also took the cup after supper, saying, 'This cup is the new covenant in my blood. Do this as often as you drink it in remembrance of me. For as often as you eat this bread and drink this cup, you proclaim the Lord's death till he comes.'" So look at, by the way, how Paul begins. He begins by saying, "I received from the Lord that also which I delivered to you." So here's already our language of holy tradition. Paul is, and before the Gospels, right? Paul is not saying, "I dreamed this up," or "this would be a nice thing to do." He says, "I received this from Christ himself. I've handed it on to you. And remember when I was there handing this on to you, like remember when I was there teaching you about the Eucharist, giving you the liturgy." And then he reminds them of it. So he says, "I'm now holding you accountable to what you received." The apostles themselves, as we discussed, were not sola scriptura Christians, right? It wouldn't have worked back then, right? The Eucharist for Paul is one of those things received directly from the Lord and then delivered directly to the church. So what is St. Paul telling the Corinthians that the Eucharist is? He says, "Take, eat, this is my body. This cup is the new covenant or the new testament in my blood." So there's nothing softened here. There's nothing explained away. He treats it as being the very simple truth on the authority of the Lord himself. And then in the very next breath, he says, "Whoever eats this bread or drinks this cup of the Lord in an unworthy manner will be guilty of the body and blood of the Lord. So notice this. If the Eucharist were merely a symbol, then to partake unworthily would make you guilty of just a symbol. But St. Paul says that you will be guilty of the body and blood of the Lord itself. This is not just the language of a nice memorial dinner. This is the language of something real, present, and holy that has to be treated in a worthy way, and that there are real consequences for failing to do so. We'll come back to this warning in more detail in part two. But I want to turn now to John chapter 6, which is one of the other very important scriptural passages for understanding how the Orthodox Church views the Eucharist. So what's interesting about the Gospel according to St. John is that of all three of the Gospels, it never includes the words of institution for the mystical supper. John gives us instead the great washing of the feet, the long farewell discourses, and yet, paradoxically, St. John's Gospel, and this will make sense if you know very much at all about how it was used liturgically in the early church, it is the most Eucharistic of all four of the Gospels, because the whole of it is really structured around this mystery. There's a reason, for instance, that we read St. John's Gospel in the season immediately after Pascha, when the newly baptized have just been initiated into the mysteries, and now they can hear the whole story of the Gospel from the inside. And the heart of John's Eucharistic theology is in chapter 6, what is sometimes called the famous Bread of Life discourse. So Christ has just fed the 5,000 with 5 loaves and 2 fishes. You all remember the story from Sunday school. The crowds are following him now because they want to get another free meal from him. And so they press him and say, "What sign will you perform so that we may believe? Our fathers ate the manna in the wilderness. As it is written, they gave him bread. He gave them bread from heaven to eat." So what they want is bread. They want another free meal. And they're hoping that this is, you know, just we're about to kick off the whole Messiah thing. We're about to overthrow the Romans. There's going to be food. You're going to be like another Moses to us, all these things. And Christ gives them actually something far more than they had asked for. He says, "I am the bread of life. He who comes to me shall never hunger, and he who believes in me shall never thirst." Okay, so far, so good. Then he says, a little bit later, "I am the living bread, which came from heaven. If anyone eats of this bread, he will live forever. And the bread that I shall give is my flesh, which I shall give for the life of the world." So at this point, the Jews quarrel among themselves. How can this man give us his flesh to eat? And here is where so much of modern interpretation goes wrong, because what we would expect Christ to do next would be to clarify. It'd be easy for him to say right here, "Guys, I'm sorry, I was just speaking symbolically. I was just speaking metaphorically. Obviously, I don't mean really eat my flesh," but this is not what he says. In fact, Christ doubles down. He says, "Most assuredly, I say to you, unless you eat the flesh of the Son of Man and drink his blood, you have no life in you. Whoever eats my flesh and drinks my blood has eternal life, and I will raise him up at the last day. For my flesh is true food, and my blood is true drink. He who eats my flesh and drinks my blood abides in me, and I in him." And this is so strong. The language he's using here is so shocking that many of his disciples turn away. The text says, "Therefore, many of his disciples, when they heard this, said, 'This is a hard saying. Who can understand it?'" And again, what does Christ do? He doesn't chase after them with a clarification. He doesn't say, "Wait, come back, I'll tell you the secret teaching. It's just a symbol." He turns to the 12 and he says, "Do you also want to go away?" Simon Peter, on behalf of the 12, and this is his profession of faith in the gospel according to St. John, "Lord, to whom shall we go? You have the words of eternal life, and we have come to believe and to know that you are the Christ, the Son of the living God." So this is the great profession of faith in John and the three synoptic gospels. It's right after the transfiguration, but here it comes after this discourse, and it is given in the context of the Eucharistic discourse. This hard saying, "Unless you eat my body and drink my blood," is the very thing that sifts the disciples. Many leave, 12 stay, and Peter's confession is in effect, "Lord, we may not understand what you're saying, but you have the words of eternal life, and we will follow you into that life." Now, it is worth knowing that St. John's Gospel was, some scholars believe, written after a council of Jewish leaders at Jamnia around the end of the first century. It was when Christian Jews, that is, Jews who had become Christians but are still worshiping on Saturday at the synagogue, have been formally expelled from the synagogues. So for decades up to this point, many Christians have been attending the synagogue on Saturday and then the Eucharistic assembly on Sunday. And then after the expulsion, they have to choose. Do we go to Torah? Do we go to synagogue on Saturday, or do we go to the Eucharist on Sunday? And having to choose between the synagogue and the chalice. So St. John's Gospel is written, it seems, in part to people facing exactly this choice. So when Peter says, "Lord, to whom shall we go? You have the words of the eternal life." He's not just speaking for the 12 in the year 30, but he's speaking for every Christian in the late first century who has had to walk away from the synagogue and also maybe their family, their ancestors, all these things, to come to the table of Christ, because you have the words. Where else will we go? There's one more line here in John chapter 6 that's worth kind of pausing on, because it has been misused for centuries, especially in recent centuries. And that is that Christ says, "It is the Spirit who gives life," that is the Holy Spirit, "the flesh profits nothing. The words that I speak to you are spirit and they are life." And some readers have taken this as Christ pulling the rug out from under his own teaching and saying, "See, I was speaking spiritually all along." But this would be to gravely misunderstand the New Testament use of the word flesh. Flesh in the New Testament is not the same thing as body, right? Body refers to the physical presence of something. Flesh refers to specifically the fallen, sinful, passion-driven way of human beings apart from the Spirit of God. When Christ says that the flesh profits nothing, he's not saying the body profits nothing, or that physicality is completely missing or meaningless in the worship of the true God, which would contradict, by the way, not just what he's just now been teaching, but it would also contradict the entire Old Testament law, which, by the way, he gave. Rather, he's saying that those who hear his words from the flesh, that is, from the fallen, calculating, passion-driven mode of being, cannot understand them. You must hear them in the Spirit. So this is what the scriptures themselves say. St. Paul in 1 Corinthians again says that the bread which we break, the cup which we bless, that these are true communion in the body and blood of Christ. Christ says, "If you do not eat or drink my blood, you have no part in me. You're not one of mine. You're not one of my disciples." So this is what the scriptures say. And the question that should then naturally follow is, well, how do we read the scriptures on this? Okay, it seems a little hard to understand. I'm a modern person. I'm a materialist. Are you saying, Deacon Seraphim, that in the first, let's say, several centuries of Christianity, the early centuries of the church, that this understanding was the understanding that the church had? Well, we have a lot of witnesses to this. So, for instance, St. Justin Martyr is born right around the year 100 within living memory of the apostles. When St. Justin was born, would have been right around the time that St. John the Evangelist died. So Justin is going to be martyred for his faith around the year 165, but around the year 150, he writes a first apology. This is a defense of the Christian faith addressed to the Roman emperor. He's writing on part because the Romans have heard the Christians are going down to the catacombs and engaging in cannibalistic rites and maybe involving a baby. They've heard us call each other brother and sister, and they hear us talking about eating the flesh and drinking the blood of someone named Jesus, and they've drawn some weird, weird conclusions from all of this. So Justin writes to set the record straight. And the way that he sets it straight is not by denying it, right? He could once again say, "Oh no, actually it's just this symbolic thing. You guys don't have to worry about it." But instead what he explains is what he really believes and what is really going on. He says, "We call this food Eucharist." So here already in 150, you have this Greek word, which means thanksgiving, being used to talk about the sacrificial meal which Christ instituted. "We call this food Eucharist, which no one is permitted to partake of except one who believes our teaching to be true." And so you already have what we would call today closed communion. That is, in the Orthodox Church, we'll talk more about this in the next episode, but we don't give communion to people who do not confess the Orthodox faith. And who has been washed in the washing, which is for the remission of sins and for regeneration, that is baptism, and is thereby living as Christ has enjoined. So You already have here evidence of close communion, evidence that only the baptized, only those who confess the Orthodox Catholic faith, only those living in the Christian way of life are allowed to approach the chalice. This is not because we think other people are subhuman, but it is because the Eucharist is in fact the very body of Christ and it must be guarded. And then Justin explains why it must be guarded. He says, "For we do not receive these as common bread and common drink, but just as Christ our Savior, having been made flesh by the word of God, had both flesh and blood for our salvation, so too, as we have been taught, the food which has been made into the Eucharist by the Eucharistic prayer set down by him, and by the change of which our blood and flesh by transformation are nourished, is both the flesh and the blood of that incarnated Jesus." So, first of all, notice Justin says, as we have been taught. Justin is writing within living memory of the apostles. This is before the New Testament has actually had time to circulate. Obviously, books of the New Testament are out there, but this is before the whole thing has been circulated, let alone compiled into something like a study Bible, right? But he says what he's passing on is not his own invention, but it is what has been received by his church. And what has been received is this, that in the same way that the word of God became flesh and blood in the womb of the Virgin Mary, so too the bread and wine become the flesh and blood of the same incarnate Christ by the Holy Spirit and the Eucharistic prayer, that is the liturgy, which is given by the Lord himself. So the parallel here is very exact. The same Spirit who overshadowed Mary in the Annunciation now overshadows the gifts on the altar. The same word who becomes flesh in her womb becomes flesh on the altar. There's actually a beautiful piece of internal evidence for this parallel that you can hear in the Divine Liturgy if you stand close enough or you're standing near the altar. Just before the great Eucharistic prayer begins, the priest turns to the deacon and the deacon turns to the priest, and they have a little dialogue between them. In the service books we use at my parish, it goes like this. The priest says to the deacon, "Pray for me, my brother and concelebrant." And then the deacon answers, "The Holy Spirit shall come upon thee, and the power of the Most High shall overshadow thee." These are the exact words of the Archangel Gabriel to the Mother of God at the Annunciation. The liturgy itself, at the threshold of the great Eucharistic prayer, confesses what St. Justin is writing of here. This is the same Spirit. I'm not saying the one thing inspired the other thing. I'm saying you have here two witnesses from across time of the same Spirit, the same overshadowing, the same understanding of what is happening in the Eucharist. Now, I want to point out something else because it kind of ties everything together that we've just said. In the New Testament, and then also in the Church Fathers, there are three things that are called the body of Christ. The first is the physical body that the Word of God took from the Virgin Mary, conceived in the womb, born at Bethlehem, baptized in the Jordan, transfigured on Tabor, crucified on Golgotha, raised from the tomb, ascended into heaven. So this is the body of Christ. The second is the Eucharistic body, the consecrated bread on the altar, which by the same incarnate Lord is made present to his people in every liturgy, in every Orthodox church, in every nation under heaven. And the third is, of course, the church, the gathered body of Christ, the people who have been joined to him through baptism, chrismation, and communion. St. Paul says, "You are the body of Christ and individually members of it," in 1 Corinthians chapter 12. These three bodies are not totally separate things, and you should never slip into the habit of thinking of them in that way. They are one. They are the one body of Christ. They are the way that they interpenetrate one another is through the Eucharist. By eating the Eucharistic body, we are joined to the physical body that ascended into heaven, and we are made members of the ecclesial body, the church. But the same Holy Spirit who joined the word to flesh in the womb of Mary now joins the bread to the body of Christ on the altar and joins us to the body of Christ in the church. "Whoever eats my flesh and drinks my blood abides in me and I in him." It's a wonderful detail, actually, going back to St. Justin's first apology that is fun to draw out here, because it captures something that it's easy for us to miss with all the sort of layers of translation and everything that we, most of us, have to have to access these ancient texts. St. Justin uses a Greek verb that's actually the source of our English word for metabolize, and he applies it to the Eucharist. But the way he does it is very unexpected. Normally, when you eat food, your body metabolizes the food. The food gets broken down and is incorporated into you. So you become slightly more you by eating. But Justin says that with the Eucharist, the opposite happens. When you eat the body and blood of Christ, you are metabolized by it, that is transformed. You are taken up. You are incorporated into the body of Christ. You become more him. So this is what the Orthodox Church means when we talk about theosis. I keep using this word. What do I mean by this word? Hang in there. Hang in there. We'll get to that. But I'm going to keep pointing at it in these different ways. When we talk about theosis or deification or being made by grace, what God is by nature, the whole point of the Christian life, I've said this before a couple of episodes ago, and I'll keep saying it for a little while here, is to eat God so that you can become God. That is, not God in his essence, which would be impossible, but a partaker in the divine nature, as St. Peter says in 2 Peter chapter 1. The means by which that participation is given to us week after week is the chalice. So I'll go back for a moment to Nicholas Kavassilas, this 14th century theologian whose life in Christ I've quoted throughout this part of the series. He has a wonderful chapter on the Eucharist. In that he says, after the chrismation, we go to the table. This is the perfection of the life in Christ. For those who attain it, there is nothing lacking for the blessedness which they seek. It is no longer death and the tomb and a participation in the better life which we receive, but the risen one himself. So in baptism, we participate in Christ's death and resurrection. In chrismation, we receive the gifts of the Spirit. But in the Eucharist, we don't receive participation in something Christ has done. We receive the risen one himself. He is not merely present in our gifts. He is the gift. Christ is risen, and the Eucharist is his way of giving himself risen into our hands and into our mouths. Kavassilas continues, but when he has led the initiate to the table and has given him his body to eat, he entirely changes him and transforms him into his own state. The clay is no longer clay when it has received the royal likeness, but is already the body of the king. The clay becoming the body of the king, that's your theosis, right there in a single sentence. This is what the Eucharist does. Kavassilas then says, after the Eucharist then, there is nowhere further to go. There we must stand and try to examine the means by which we may preserve this treasure to the end. So, this is why in the structure of the whole catechesis, the structure of the whole Christian life, there's nothing beyond the Eucharist. This is the goal towards which baptism and chrismation are leading you. Everything else in the life of the church serves it. Prayer, fasting, almsgiving, confession, the moral life. These are the means by which we prepare to come to the chalice and then to preserve the gift that we receive there. That's the work of the rest of your life as a Christian. I want to say one final word about the Eucharist as a sacrifice. The Eucharist is a sacrifice not because Christ is being crucified again. Obviously, he's not. The letter to the Hebrews is very clear that Christ's sacrifice is offered once and for all. But what the Eucharist is, rather, is the sacramental application of that one eternal sacrifice, the means by which we who live in time are joined to the once and for all offering of the Lamb who was slain. So when the priest in the great Eucharistic prayer says the words, thine own of thine own we offer unto thee on behalf of all and for all, I just want to assure you, brothers and sisters, he is not adding a new sacrifice on top of the cross. He is participating in the one sacrifice of Christ. The whole body of Christ gathered around the altar is offering itself with Christ to the Father. We are bringing what we have, these small little loaves of bread baked by our parishioners, this small cup of wine, and we are saying, Father, take what you have given us and give us back your Son. So this is also why in the Orthodox Church that we still bring the bread for the Eucharist from our own communities. So most parishes have parishioners who bake the prosphora, the offering loaves for each liturgy. The idea is that the bread that's consecrated on the altar comes from your kitchen or is made by your neighbor, comes from your neighbor's kitchen. And actually in the old days, this would also be true for the wine. So what they would do is that the faithful would bring their offerings physically by hand. And many people did not have like money, hard currency back then, so they would just bring offerings of food, offerings of bread and wine, and they would lay them all out on a table. And from there, the deacon would select the best loaf and the best wine, and they would be carried to the altar. Then whatever was left over after the consecration would be distributed to the poor. So you can see that even in the early church, there was already this connection between the Eucharist and almsgiving. One of the things that this sort of implies to me is the idea that we should never come to the Eucharist empty-handed. In the ancient world, the idea that you could just walk into the temple of God and ask him for everything and bring him nothing would have struck people as totally absurd. So I would encourage you, bring something. Bring bread if your parish bakes it together. If it doesn't, talk to your priest about getting involved in making the bread for the Eucharist. Maybe bring some wine. Maybe just bring food for the poor. Maybe just bring some food for coffee hour. Bring a few dollars in cash. Even if you have nothing else material to bring, you can bring your hands to help with coffee hour, setting up candles, cleaning wax. All these things need to be done. The point is not that the church needs your money, because the church will be fine. The point is that you need to bring an offering. You need to come with your hands, not empty, but full, so that when God fills them with his own son, you will have already practiced the posture of giving and receiving. So what is the Holy Eucharist? It is the fruit, first of all, of the tree of life, given again to the children of the new Adam. It is the sacrifice of Melchizedek brought to perfection, bread and wine offered by the priest forever, who is Christ himself. It is the new covenant in his blood, the anamnesis of his passion, by which the church participates in the one eternal sacrifice of Christ. It is true food, as Christ himself says,

0: week after week, and receive what is given there in a manner that allows you to be transformed rather than condemned. So this is the question that we'll take up in our next episode. And by the way, I haven't even remotely exhausted all the things you could say from the scriptures, all the things that you could say from the church fathers, all the things that you could just say from the liturgy itself about the Holy Eucharist. But in part two, we will talk about how we prepare worthily. That is, about the Eucharistic fast, how we fast in preparation, about confession, about being reconciled with our brethren, about the pre-communion prayers, also things like how often we should commune and what to do physically when we approach the chalice, all the sort of really basic stuff. Some of this you won't need for a little while if you're just starting out as an inquirer or as a catechumen, but you can always go back to these videos and reference this again anytime you want to. That's what it's here for. None of this is to scare you off. All of it is meant to make you ready for what you're going to be given, which is, after all, the first and foremost job of me as a catechist. St. Gregory of Palamas, and I'll kind of leave you with this, one of my favorite saints to read on the Eucharist, St. Gregory writes, "For the one who partakes in a worthy manner, there is nothing of Christ which is not in him, and there is nothing of him which is not in Christ." That is the whole reason we are Orthodox Christians. It's the whole reason we're here. So for this week, I want to give you two suggestions. One is to go and read the sixth chapter of the Gospel according to St. John, and to do it slowly and read it multiple times. Second would be, if you're already an Orthodox Christian, now if you're just an inquirer or a catechumen, don't do this yet, but if you're already an Orthodox Christian, and you don't know how your parish prepares the bread for the liturgy, you just assume it magically shows up every week, I want to encourage you to talk to your priest. And many parishes, you can come and learn to break prosphora at the parish hall together with other people. The prosphora being the offering loaves we use for the Eucharist. In other parishes, maybe you just learn from somebody else and then you get in the rotation and you start getting involved. But I think that you would benefit from the experience of your hands being involved in shaping the bread that will, by the grace of God the Father, become the very body of Christ. Until next time, beloved, may God be with you.
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0: Jesus taught that whenever we feed the hungry or clothe the naked, we do that for him. 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
1: 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Telling the Story, the Sunday Gospel Revisited. 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Here's Father David with today's episode.
2: Hi, welcome to Telling the Story. I'm your host, Father David Smith. Today's Telling the Story is inspired by the Gospel reading for the Sunday after the Nativity, found in St. Matthew's Gospel, chapter 2, and verses 13 through 23, the passage which includes the stories of the flight to Egypt and the slaughter of the innocents. Not everything about the Nativity is happy, and so today's Telling the Story is entitled The Sweater. We arrived home from the evening

0: Divine liturgy for the Nativity at around 9. There had been a meal after the service. The kids loved the Nativity liturgy. They loved everything to do with Christmas. Before the meal, everyone who stayed would sing a few Christmas carols, then dig in. For our children, a potluck didn't differ from their favorite restaurant experience, the all-you-can-eat buffet, except that it took place in the church basement. They fell asleep as soon as we got into the car. The night had become windy, cold, temperature in the 20s, dead cold blowing across crunchy snow. When we got home, my wife lifted the smallest out of her car seat. I carried the middle one and roused our oldest to just enough so that he would stagger up the outdoor, then the indoor steps and fall into bed. It surprised him the next morning when he woke wearing his church clothes. When my wife and I went downstairs, we decided to open some of our gifts. I received a book I wanted. She got some kind of artist's tool, and her parents gave us a mixer. And, of course, clothing. The usual things, except for one. I had told one of my wife's sisters that I couldn't go to an ugly Christmas sweater party because none of my sweaters qualified. She apparently wanted to solve this by giving me a deliberately ugly sweater. At least, we thought that's what she meant. We couldn't tell. Most ugly Christmas sweaters clearly cannot be anything else. Gaudy colors and pictures, ungainly attachments, lights, or risque sayings. No one would wear them as normal clothing. But the sweater I held in my hand didn't quite achieve that level of ugliness. It had stripes of odd and dissonant colors with no discernible plan or pattern. Ugly, yes, but deliberately ugly? No way to tell. I put it on. I think I could wear this as a normal sweater, I said. My wife shook her head. Not when you're with me. I runwayed around the living room, showing the sweater to a non-existent and adoring crowd. As I passed by the front window, I noticed someone standing on our porch in a white t-shirt. He was watching me through the window. I pressed myself flat against the wall. There's someone on the porch, I whispered. We froze and waited. A knock at the door. We looked at each other as if unsure what to do when someone knocks on the door. My wife crept over and pulled back the curtain. It's Lewis, she said. He has no coat. When she opened the door, Lewis stepped in, wishing us a Merry Christmas in his loud voice. He came regularly to our church when he wasn't hospitalized, and occasionally to our home. I had become familiar with Lewis's normal cycle, which typically lasted about a year. Psychiatric commitment, followed by community housing, then his own apartment, followed by an enormous public incident. Usually he would just start screaming in a store or library. The police would take him back to the hospital, then the process started all over again. I had seen Lewis through that cycle 4 or 5 times. It was hard to watch, except that Lewis really didn't seem to mind or even notice. Our parish had come to embrace him as one of our own. On occasion, as the priest made announcements at the end of the liturgy, Lewis would interrupt in order to make his own additions. Once he told us he was ready to get married and told all single women to consider his announcement as a proposal. Once he declared his intention to run for mayor of our city, and another time to join the military. When he stepped into our house, Lewis's arms and face shone bright red, but he didn't seem to notice the cold. He had on a t-shirt and jeans and his old running shoes. He hugged me, then my wife, as usual. Yes, he kept saying, Merry Christmas, Merry Christmas. Then he turned to leave, again as he always did when he came to our home. My wife stopped him. Lewis, it's freezing outside. Can we offer you something warm to wear home? David just received a gift, a sweater that's a little tight on him. I think it would fit you. Please take it. It's so far from here to your new apartment. She looked over at me and whispered, take that off. I struggled my way out of the sweater and handed it to Lewis. He examined it as if he didn't recognize what it was. He looked up at us, then back down, and a smile came over his face. He put it on and smoothed it out, then held out his arms. It fit perfectly. We had a mirror next to the door, and he looked into it, tippy-toe, so he could see the sweater fully. As he did, he started shaking his head. "No, I don't want this," he said. He took it off and handed it to me. "The colors would make me crazy, but thanks anyway." "But you're already," I said, before my wife stopped me with her "don't finish that sentence" look. It didn't matter. Lewis had hurried out into the night, white t-shirt against white snow halfway down the block. As if on cue, the wind picked up, and I said something I often heard my father say, "'Tain't a fit night out for man nor beast." My wife said, "This isn't funny. He doesn't know he's sick." She was right, of course. The last 5 minutes had summed up the horror of Lewis's life. I wore that sweater occasionally, almost as an homage to Lewis and to all those I knew and knew of who suffered mental illness. Now and then I noticed people looking at it. Inevitably, sorrow crossed their faces.
1: 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Father David Smith is the pastor of St. Sophia's Greek Orthodox Church in Syracuse, New York, and the author of Mary of All Praise and Help, I'm Bored in Church, both published by Ancient Faith Publishing. 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
3: Today's epistle reading is from St. Paul's first letter to the Corinthians, chapter 4, verses 5 through 8. Therefore judge nothing before the time, until the Lord comes, who will both bring to light the hidden things of darkness and reveal the counsels of the hearts. Then each one's praise will come from God. Now these things, brethren, I have figuratively transferred to myself and Apollos for your sakes, that you may learn in us not to think beyond what is written, that none of you may be puffed up on behalf of one against the other. For who makes you differ from another? And what do you have that you did not receive? Now if you did indeed receive it, why do you boast as if you had not received it? You are already full. You are already rich. You have reigned as kings without us. And indeed, I could wish you did reign, that we also might reign with you. St. John Chrysostom praises St. Paul for the brilliant way in which he confronts Corinthian hypocrisy and arrogance by writing these words. As long as there was a need for expressions as harsh as these, Paul refrained from drawing up the curtain and went on arguing as if he himself were the person to whom they were addressed. But when the time came to be gentler, he tore the curtain away and revealed who the people were whom he had concealed under the names of Paul and Apollos. This was not hypocrisy, but gentleness and tact. For if he had said openly that the men whom the Corinthians were attacking were saints, they might have taken it badly. But by first humbling himself, he gained their attention and respect. Today's Gospel reading is from St. Matthew, chapter 13, verses 44 through 54. Again, the kingdom of heaven is like treasure hidden in a field, which a man found and hid, and for joy over it he goes and sells all that he has and buys that field. Again, the kingdom of heaven is like a merchant seeking beautiful pearls, who when he had found one pearl of great price, went and sold all that he had and bought it. Again, the kingdom of heaven is like a dragnet that was cast into the sea and gathered some of every kind, which when it was full, they drew to shore. And they sat down and gathered the good into vessels, but threw the bad away. So it will be at the end of the age. The angels will come forth, separate the wicked from among the just, and cast them into the furnace of fire. There will be wailing and gnashing of teeth. Jesus said to them, "Have you understood all these things?" They said to him, "Yes, Lord." Then he said to them, "Therefore every scribe instructed concerning the kingdom of heaven is like a householder who brings out of his treasure things new and old." Now it came to pass, when Jesus had finished these parables, that he departed from there. When he had come to his own country, he taught them in their synagogue, so that they were astonished and said, "Where did this man get this wisdom and these mighty works?" Commenting on the parable of the treasure hidden in the field, St. Gregory the Great explains why the man hid the treasure when he found it. He writes, "We must let our work be in the open in such a way that our intention remains secret. Then we provide an example to our neighbors from our good work, and yet, by the intention by which we seek to please God alone, we always choose secrecy. The treasure is heavenly delight, and the field in which the treasure is hidden is the discipline of the pursuit of heaven. One who renounces the pleasures of the body and conquers all earthly desires by observing the heavenly discipline, so that nothing his body favors is compelling any longer, and his spirit no longer fears anything that might destroy his bodily life, is truly one who sells everything and buys the field."
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1: Welcome to the Daily Orthodox Scriptures. I'm Father Alexis, and we are reading through the Scriptures each day of the year using the Orthodox Study Bible. Our readings today will be from 1 Maccabees, chapter 2, verse 15, through chapter 3, verse 41, Psalms 10 and 11, Proverbs chapter 2, verses 6 through 9, and Acts chapter 16, verses 1 through 15. Yesterday, we were introduced to Mattathias and his sons, who mourned the current state of events for the people of Israel. The Hellenistic king wanted the Jews to forsake their customs and follow the practices of the Gentiles. We will see today how Mattathias and his sons, and in particular his son Judas Maccabeus, become heroes of the Jewish people. Let's begin. 1 Maccabees chapter 2 verse 15 through chapter 3 verse 41. Now those from the king who were enforcing the apostasy journeyed to the city of Modin to make them offer sacrifice, and many from Israel also came with them. So Mattathias and his sons gathered together. Then those from the king spoke to Mattathias, saying, "You are a great and glorious leader in this city, and supported by your sons and brothers. Now come, be the first to follow the decree of the king, as all the Gentiles and the men of Judah have done, and those who remain in Jerusalem. And you and your sons will be among the king's friends, and you and your sons will be honored with silver and gold and many rewards." Then Mattathias answered, speaking with a loud voice, "Though all the Gentiles in the house of the kingdom of the king obey him, and each turns from the worship of their fathers and chooses to follow his commands, my sons and my brothers and I will continue in the covenant of our fathers. Far be it from us to forsake the law and the ordinances. We will not obey the words of the king to turn aside from our worship to the right or to the left." When he finished saying these words, a Jew came forward in the sight of everyone to sacrifice upon the altar in Modin in accordance with the king's decree. When Mattathias saw him, he was filled with zeal, and his heart trembled and poured forth anger in judgment. Then he ran and slew him upon the altar. So he killed the king's man who wanted to offer sacrifice at that time, and he tore down the altar. Thus he had zeal for the law, just as Phinehas had against Zamri the son of Salome. Then Mattathias cried out with a loud voice in the city, saying, "Everyone who has zeal for the law and holds to the covenant, let him follow me." So he and his sons fled into the mountains and left behind whatever they had in the city. Then many who sought righteousness and judgment went down to the desert to live there, they, their sons, their women, and their cattle, because evils increased severely against them. It was also announced to the king's men and the soldiers in Jerusalem, the city of David, that certain men who had scattered when the command of the king was made known had gone into hiding in the desert. Thus, many ran after them, tracked them down, marched against them, and engaged them in battle on the Sabbath day. Then they said to them, "Now come out and do the will of the king, and you shall live." But they answered, "We will not come out, nor will we do the will of the king to desecrate the Sabbath day." So the enemy rushed into battle against them, yet they did not answer them, nor did they cast a stone, nor did they block up their hiding places, saying, "Let us all die in our innocence. Heaven and earth will testify for us that you destroyed us unjustly." So the king's men rose against them in battle on the Sabbath, and they died along with their women, children, and cattle, as many as 1,000 people. Then Mattathias and his friends grieved for them exceedingly. So each one said to his neighbor, "If we do as our brothers did, and fail to fight against the Gentiles for our life and our ordinances, they will quickly wipe us off the earth." So they resolved on that day, saying, "Every man who comes against us for battle on the Sabbath day, let us war against him, and we shall not all die as our brothers did in their hiding places." Then the synagogue of the Hasideans gathered with them, a mighty army from Israel, everyone who willingly offered himself for the law. Everyone who escaped from evils was added to them and became their support. So they formed an army and struck the sinners in their wrath and the lawless men in their anger. The rest fled to the Gentiles to be rescued. Mattathias and his allies also surrounded the altars and tore them down. And they circumcised the uncircumcised boys by force, as many as they found in the mountains of Israel. Thus they pursued the sons of arrogance, and the undertaking prospered in their hand. They took the law out of the hand of the Gentiles and the kings, and did not allow the sinners to dominate them. Then the days approached for Mattathias to die, and he spoke to his sons, saying, "Now arrogance and scorn and the time of destruction and furious anger have been strengthened. Therefore, children, be zealous for the law, and offer your lives for the covenant of our fathers. And remember the deeds our fathers did in their generations, and receive great honor and an everlasting name. Was not Abraham found faithful in trial? And it was reckoned to him as righteousness. And Joseph, at the time of his trouble, kept the commandment and became ruler of Egypt. Phinehas, our father, showed true zeal and received a covenant of eternal priesthood. Joshua fulfilled the word and became a judge in Israel. Caleb testified in the assembly and received an inheritance in the land. David, in the mercy shown him, inherited the throne of the kingdom forever. In his great zeal for the law, Elijah was taken up into heaven. Ananias, Azarias, and Mishael believed and were saved from the fiery furnace. In his innocence, Daniel was delivered from the mouth of lions. Thus understand from generation to generation that all who hope in the Lord will not be weak. Do not fear the words of a sinful man, because his glory is like manure and worms. Today he will be exalted, but tomorrow he will not be found, for he returned to his dust and his purpose will perish. Children, be courageous and strong in the law, because you will be honored by it. So behold Simeon, your brother. I know he is a man of wisdom. Listen to him every day, and he shall be your father. Judas Maccabeus, mighty in fighting from his youth, he shall be the leader of your army, and he will fight the fight of the people. And you, bring forth with you all those who are doers of the law, and seek justice for your people. Repay the Gentiles in full, and hold fast to the ordinance of the law." Then he blessed them, and was added to his fathers. So he died in the 146th year, and was buried in the tomb of his fathers in Modin, and all of Israel mourned him with great mourning. Then Judas his son, who was called Maccabeus, rose up in his place. His brothers all helped him, and everyone who had been allied with his father, and they fought the battle for Israel with gladness. He enlarged his people's glory, and was clothed with a breastplate like a giant, and he girded on his weapons, and waged war, and sheltered the camp with his sword. He was like a lion in his deeds, like a young lion roaring for its prey, for he pursued the lawless and searched them out, and he set on fire those who troubled his people. The lawless were humbled from fear of him, and all the workers of lawlessness were troubled. For deliverance prospered by his hand. He embittered many rulers and brought joy to Jacob by his deeds. And may his memory be blessed forever. He passed through the cities of Judah and destroyed the ungodly from the land. and he turned wrath away from Israel. His name was known to the ends of the earth, and he gathered those who were perishing. Then Apollonius gathered the Gentiles together and brought a great army from Samaria to wage war with Israel. But Judas knew it and went out to meet him. He struck and killed him, and many wounded fell, and the rest fled. They took their spoils, and Judas took the sword of Apollonius and fought with it every day. Now Seron, the leader of the army of Syria, heard Judas had gathered a large assembly of faithful men with him, and they were going out into battle. So he said, "I will make a name for myself and be honored in the kingdom. I will fight Judas and his followers who despise the word of the king." He set forth, and with him went an army of godless men, strong enough to help him take vengeance on the sons of Israel. So he drew near to the highlands of Beth-horon, and Judas went out to meet him with only a few allies. As they saw the army coming to meet them, they said to Judas, "How will we, being few, be able to fight against such a powerful number? We who have come out today are weak from lack of food." Then Judas said, "It is easy to hem in many at the hands of a few, and it makes no difference before heaven to save with many or with few. For victory in battle does not come from the size of the army, but from the might of heaven. These come against us in the abundance of insolence and lawlessness, to seize us and our women and children, and to take spoils from us. But we are fighting for our lives and our laws. God himself will crush them from before our face. But as for you, do not fear because of them." When he was through speaking, Judas suddenly rushed against them, and Seron and his army were destroyed before him. He pursued him into the descent of Beth-horon as far as the plain. Around 800 of their soldiers perished. The remainder fled into the land of the Philistines. Then fear of Judas and his brothers began, and terror fell upon the nations around them. So his fame reached the king, and the Gentiles talked about the battles of Judas. When Antiochus the king heard these words, he was very angry, and he sent and gathered all the forces of his kingdom, an exceedingly strong army. He also opened his treasury and gave a year's wages to the troops and commanded them to be ready for any need. Then he noticed the silver in the treasury was depleted and the taxes from the region were small because of the dissension and misfortune he caused in the land when he took away the laws that existed from the earliest days. So he took care not to pay out expenditures and give gifts as abundantly as he had done before, even more lavishly than the previous kings. He was very disturbed in himself, so he decided to go to Persia and collect taxes from those regions and gather abundant silver. He left Lysias, a man of distinction from the royal lineage, in charge of all the king's affairs, from the river Euphrates to the boundary of Egypt. He was also to take care of his son Antiochus until his return. Then he handed over to Lysias half of the armies and the elephants. He gave him orders concerning all his wishes and concerning those who lived in Judea and Jerusalem. He ordered him to send an army against them to destroy them and remove the might of Israel and the remnant of Jerusalem and to remove their memory from that place. He was also to settle foreigners in all their regions and distribute their land by lot. Then the king took half of the remaining armies and left Antioch, the capital of his kingdom. In the 147th year, he crossed over the Euphrates River and entered the regions on the other side. Lysias appointed Ptolemy, the son of Doramenes, and Nicanor and Gorgias, valiant men who were loyal to the king. And he sent with them 40,000 infantry and 7,000 cavalry to go into the region of Judah and crush it, according to the king's orders. So he set out with the whole army, and they went and camped near Emmaus on the plain. When the merchants of the region heard about them, they took a very large amount of silver and gold and shackles and went into the camp to obtain the sons of Israel as slaves. The army of Syria and of the land of the Philistines joined them as well. Psalm 10. In the Lord I trust. How will you say to my soul, flee to the mountains like a sparrow? See, the sinners stretch tight their bow. They prepare their arrows in the quiver, that in a moonless night they may shoot down the upright in heart. For the things you created they destroyed. But what did the righteous man do? The Lord is in his holy temple. The Lord, his throne, is in heaven. His eyes are fixed upon the poor man. His eyelids examine the sons of men. The Lord examines the righteous man and the ungodly man. And he who loves unrighteousness hates his own soul. He shall rain down snares upon sinners. Fire and brimstone and a raging wind shall be the portion of their cup. The righteous Lord loves righteousness. His face beholds the upright. Psalm 11. Save me, O Lord, for the holy man has ceased. The truthful are diminished from among the sons of men. Each one speaks useless things to his neighbor. Deceptive lips speak with a double heart. May the Lord destroy all deceptive lips, and the tongue that speaks boastful things, saying, "We will make our tongue powerful. Our lips are our own. Who is Lord over us?" Because of the suffering of the needy, and because of the groaning of the poor, now I will arise, says the Lord. I will establish them in salvation. I will declare it boldly. The words of the Lord are pure words, like silver fired in a furnace of earth, purified seven times. You shall guard us, O Lord. You shall preserve us from this generation forever. The ungodly walk in a circle. In your exaltation, you highly exalted the sons of men. Proverbs chapter 2, verses 6 through 9. For the Lord gives wisdom, and from his face come knowledge and understanding, and he stores up salvation for the upright. He will protect their journey, that he might guard the ways of his ordinances, and he will carefully guard the way of those who reverence him. Then you will understand righteousness and judgment, and accomplish successfully every good path for yourself. Acts chapter 16, verses 1 through 15. Then he came to Derbe and Lystra, and behold, a certain disciple was there, named Timothy, the son of a certain Jewish woman who believed, but his father was Greek. He was well spoken of by the brethren who were at Lystra and Iconium. Paul wanted to have him go on with him, and he took him and circumcised him because of the Jews who were in that region, for they all knew that his father was Greek. And as they went through the cities, they delivered to them the decrees to keep, which were determined by the apostles and elders at Jerusalem. So the churches were strengthened in the faith and increased in number daily. Now when they had gone through Phrygia and the region of Galatia, they were forbidden by the Holy Spirit to preach the word in Asia. After they had come to Mysia, they tried to go into Bithynia, but the Spirit did not permit them. So passing by Mysia, they came down to Troas, and a vision appeared to Paul in the night. A man of Macedonia stood and pleaded with him, saying, "Come over to Macedonia and help us." Now, after he had seen the vision, immediately we sought to go to Macedonia, concluding that the Lord had called us to preach the gospel to them. Therefore, sailing from Troas, we ran a straight course to Samothrace, and the next day came to Neapolis, and from there to Philippi, which is the foremost city of that part of Macedonia, a colony. And we were staying in that city for some days. And on the Sabbath day, we went out of the city to the riverside, where prayer was customarily made. And we sat down and spoke to the women who met there. Now a certain woman named Lydia heard us. She was a seller of purple from the city of Thyatira, who worshipped God. The Lord opened her heart to heed the things spoken by Paul. And when she and her household were baptized, she begged us, saying, "If you have judged me to be faithful to the Lord, come to my house and stay." So she persuaded us. We have seen how in the Old Testament, the people's faith in God is not simply a personal matter between a person and God, but it's a community matter. What Mattathias and his sons are trying to do is to preserve their community, their people. In the New Testament, we see the same thing. People are becoming Christians, and when this happens, they are added to a community. They don't simply become a Christian and do it alone, but they are taught by a leader in the Christian community and then brought into that community through baptism. Our faith, though it has a personal dimension, is not totally personal. We are part of a community. It's always been this way. That's how God has made us, to be with others. Community is central. We don't do this alone. I'm Father Alexis, and remember, Christ is in our midst.
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0: This is Daily Orthodox Scriptures for Kids with Father Alexis Corey. We're glad you're with us for this journey.
1: Welcome. I'm Father Alexis, and we are going to be reading through the Bible together. And I've got some friends that will be helping us. So let's get started.
2: It's a great day to listen to episode 377. Hey, John, what's our chapter?
3: John chapter 1.
2: And the verses?
3: Verses 29 through 34.
2: Great. Let's get started.
3: The next day, John saw Jesus coming toward him and said, "Behold, the Lamb of God, who takes away the sin of the world. This is he whom I said, after me comes a man who is preferred before me, for he was before me. I did not know him, but that he should be revealed to Israel. Therefore, I came baptizing with water. And John bore witness, saying, I saw the Spirit descending from heaven like a dove, and he remained upon him. I did not know him, but he who sent me to baptize with water said to me, upon whom you see the Spirit descending and remaining on him, this is he who baptized with the Holy Spirit. And I have seen and testified that this is the Son of God."
2: Very nice, John. Thank you. So Jesus comes to John, and John the Baptist says, "This is the one I've been telling you about. I'm baptizing with water, but he will baptize with the Holy Spirit." And then he says that this Jesus is the Son of God. So what's the difference between the two types of baptism? Well, the one John was doing, baptizing people in the Jordan River, was to ask for the forgiveness of sins. John said that Jesus' baptism would be different. It was a baptism in which the Holy Spirit would come upon a person and fill them with the grace and strength to live the way God wants them to live. That's the baptism that we receive today when a child or an adult is baptized. When we're baptized, we ask the Holy Spirit to be with us and strengthen us. This is what God wants. We've been separated from God. People did not want God in their life, but Jesus helps us bring back God into our life the way we were created to be. We celebrate this on the Feast of Theophany in the church every January. So thanks, John, for reading. I'm Father Alexis. And remember, Christ is in our midst.
3: He is and ever shall be.
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0: saint of the day is Saint Anthony of the Kiev Caves. He is honored as the founder of Orthodox monastic life in Russia. He was born in Chernigov province and tonsured at the monastery of Esfigmenu on the Holy Mountain. His abbot sent him from Mount Athos to Kiev to establish the monastic life there in 1013, during the last years of Prince Vladimir's holy reign. He lived there as a hermit, slowly drawing to himself others who wished to share the ascetical life. In time, the brotherhood grew into the Kiev Caves Lavra. Saint Anthony refused to serve as abbot of the monastery. This task was taken up by Saint Theodosius. Saint Anthony continued to live as a cave-dwelling hermit and reposed in peace at the age of 90. The saint of the day can be found in the pages of www.abomosus.com and is a regular feature of Ancient Faith Radio.
1: Come and study the Holy Scriptures with us as Father Stephen DeYoung teaches verse by verse on the podcast, The Whole Counsel of God. Father Stephen holds a PhD in biblical studies and is an Orthodox priest serving at Archangel Gabriel Orthodox Church in Lafayette, Louisiana.
2: Okay, so we'll go ahead and get started. And when we get started here in just a moment, we're going to be picking up in Book of Numbers, beginning of chapter 27. So, and it will be just a moment because we don't have to do a ton of recap because we left off last time with census data. Woo! So I'm not going to reread all those numbers, as exciting as it was when I read them last time. But we talked about why that was, that we had the census at the beginning of the book. Now we have this census as we're coming to the end of the Book of Numbers. And the point being that there was a succession of generations there. There was the generation that came out of Egypt, that died in the wilderness, and then now there's the new generation, their children, and so they're sort of renumbered again, right, as they're preparing to enter the land and face resistance as they do. Not only are we coming off of a census, but this is also another one of those places, as we've said over and over again in the Book of Numbers. Book of Numbers is sort of this patchwork quilt of different kinds of material interspersed between each other. So there's narrative, there's stories, there's census data, there's commandments, and they're all kind of mixed together. And so we're also switching from after the census data to a different genre. We're going to have a tiny little piece of narrative here, and that's going to serve to introduce a bunch of legislative material, meaning a bunch of commandments related to it. And then we're just going to get commandments for a while. And then we're going to get another little piece of narrative and then commandments again, right? So there are only a few little morsels of narrative left in the Book of Numbers. Most of what's left in the Book of Numbers is going to be commandments in these last, we've got 10 chapters left. But they're going to go relatively quickly because of the type of material they are. I don't think we're going to get through 10 chapters tonight, not that quickly, but more quickly than some of the material. And so that said, we don't need a whole lot more review, I don't think, to get to where we start here in Numbers 27. So unless anybody has any leftover comments, questions, rodent sightings to report, we'll go ahead and pick up in chapter 27, verse 1. Now came the daughters of Zelophehad, the son of Hepher, the son of Gilead, the son of Machir, the son of Manasseh, from the tribe of Manasseh, the son of Joseph. And these were the names of his daughters, Mahla, Noah, Hogla, Milcah, and Tirzah. These are all perfectly good biblical names, but if you name your daughter Hogla, she will grow up and harm you. So I'm just warning you now, at least in an English-speaking country, and for purposes of people here, I will not baptize your daughter Hogla. I will change that name, and she will thank me for it. But if you want Milcah or Tirzah, you know, that's fine. So these are, when it gives the son of, as we've said before, this isn't a complete list of generations. This is locating them within the tribes, right? So Manasseh is the name of the tribe. And then there's the name of the clan and the extended family and the immediate family, right? And this is just going in ascending order instead of descending order.
3: So rather than starting at the tribe of Manasseh, it starts with, you know, these are actually the daughters of this person, and then telling you where that person is located in the broader familial and tribal structures of Israel.
4: So there's a more sense of like leadership in a way, like of importance, rather than, like you said, it's, like, it's not exact lineage, is it? When you say locating the tribe.
3: Well, this is sort of a part of identity, right? And we don't, at least here in our American culture, have that level of specificity. But there are a lot of countries still, like if you look at Latin, everybody, you know, Roman citizens all had like five or six names. It was, you know, their given name, which sometimes was lame. Like there are a lot of people named like Primus, Secundus, Tertius, Quadratus, you know, that would be their given name. But then they had their father's name, their grandfather's name, you know, an ancestor's name, right? They had like a whole, right? And there are other cultures, like I know in Ethiopia, it's like your given name, your father's name, your grandfather's name, right? Like there's more of a sense that your identity, who you are, is located in tracing this line back, right? And sort of these larger units. And in the U.S., you know, you have a first name and a last name, and that's about it. And usually your last name is at least one of your parents' last name now in the United States, but that's about it, right? That's about as far as it works here. So, yeah, so we don't quite have that same sense. But in a lot of more traditional cultures, they still have this idea of, you know, like that sort of locates you, your identity as a function of being part of these larger units in the present time and historically. So it's that kind of idea, right? So it's who are these women who are coming to see Moses? Oh, here's who they are, right? Here's how they relate, who was part of this family, that's part of this clan, that's part of this tribe. So they stood before Moses, before Eleazar the priest, and before the rulers and all the congregation by the door of the tabernacle of testimony, saying, okay, so as we've seen already, there's right the gateway into the sort of tabernacle compound. So there's the tabernacle, the tent itself, and then there's the curtain that sort of goes around the perimeter of that area. And people who weren't priests and Levites didn't go in. But when, as we've seen over and over again, when Moses had something to say, when there was some major dispute that needed to be settled, even when God wanted to address all of the people, they were all gathered to this place, right? So this is later in, as we go through the Old Testament, later in Israelite history, this is going to become the city gate. So the people who live in the city and the people who live in the countryside on farms around the city, when they have business to do, they're going to go to the city gate. And the city gate is where the elders of the people are going to be. So if you're going to make a contract, you go there because there are people there who can witness the contract, right? Or if you have a dispute you need settled, you go there so the elders can settle it. So when they're in the camp in the wilderness, that's the gateway of the tabernacle. Okay, so they have an issue that they need resolved. So these women show up there to do it. They didn't gather everybody there, but that's the place where people gather. And so this is their issue. They say, our father died in the desert, but he was not in the company of those who gathered together against the Lord in company with Korah, but he died in his own sin and had no sons. Okay, so he's one of that first generation that came out of Egypt, their dad. And he wasn't part of Korah's rebellion. He wasn't part of one of these other rebellions where a bunch of people died, but he just died as part of that generation. That whole generation died in the wilderness because of their sin, right? So he's one of those folks, and he has no sons, right? Which means end of his line, end of his inheritance. Because remember, part of the reason why we got this census data is that not just the tribes in general, but each individual family is going to be given a piece of land when they go into Canaan. And that's going to be their family's land. Hypothetically, if they had done what they were supposed to do every 50 years in the year of Jubilee, that land would revert to that family, right? That's the inheritance they're talking about. They're not just talking about, oh, there's no one to inherit my dad's clothes and walking stick or tent, right? This is about in the land, right? So they say, you know, yes, that generation died. The next generation, the sons are going to be the ones who receive that inheritance in the land. But our dad died and doesn't have a son, just us daughters. So what happens to us?
5: That's kind of brave.
3: Yeah.
5: Or brazen.
3: Yeah. What happens to us, right? Yeah. Technically speaking, women did not have the right to address like court cases at this time in history. So it's a little, they have some chutzpah. So verse 4, do not let the name of our father be wiped out from among his tribe because he had no son. Give us a possession among our father's brothers. Right. So their uncles. Right. So their uncles, they have male cousins who are going to inherit, right? A piece of land. They say, we would like to have a piece of land just like them. So Moses brought their case before the Lord. Then the Lord spoke to Moses saying, the daughters of Zelophehad speak correctly. You shall surely give them a possession of inheritance among their father's brothers and assign the allotment of their father to them. Then you shall speak to the children of Israel, saying, if a man dies and has no son, you shall assign his inheritance to his daughter. But if he has no daughter, you shall give the inheritance to his brother. But if he has no brothers, you shall give his inheritance to his father's brother. But if his father has no brothers, you shall give the inheritance to the relative closest to him in his tribe, and he shall inherit his possessions. So this shall be an ordinance of judgment to the children of Israel, as the Lord ordered Moses. Okay, so what's the point of this? Early feminism. Well, sort of, right? In that, right, we do have women inheriting things that normally they couldn't inherit. But it's not just women inheriting things, right? Because we read the rest of that too, right? Well, what if he has no kids at all when he dies, right? Well, then it goes to his brother. Well, what if he has no brothers? Goes to his uncle. So the idea here, though, is that we are preserving this particular piece of land as a family inheritance, at least, again, theoretically, if they did what they were supposed to do, as separate, right? As separate. Because if it's, say, his father's brother, right, his father would have received the inheritance from his grandfather. His brother would not have gotten a separate, right? The land didn't keep getting subdivided. It was inherited by the firstborn son. So if the secondborn son inherits this piece, it's still separate, right? So the idea here is keeping all of those inheritances separate, meaning this is God preventing another way someone could have tried to accumulate land. Like, well, I'm going to arrange marriages, and I'm going to do this and that, and I'm going to try and, you know, cobble together this huge, you know, and I'll make the family relationships such that, you know, and manipulate levirate marriage and other social institutions in such a way that that land never gets taken away from me and my family, and me and my family just get more and more land and accumulate. Because that flies in the face of what God intended with the year of Jubilee. Remember, a big part of the year of Jubilee is that this prevents... The problem isn't preventing generational wealth. The problem is preventing generational poverty, right? It's not that, oh, that would be horrible if subsequent generations of a family all accumulated wealth and all prospered. That's not like seen as a horrible thing. But it is seen as a horrible thing if that's happening and other families then have generational poverty.

That's a general tendency we might notice in human history, right? But that is a less important moral hazard in terms of the Torah than the opposite, right? Than the opposite. So you may make bad choices and plunge yourself into poverty for the rest of your life, but that shouldn't doom your children and your grandchildren to poverty forever, is the idea. And that's what the Year of Jubilee is designed to prevent. And so this ruling is not so much about girl power as it is about maintaining these family inheritances as separate, right? And preventing accumulation at the potential expense of future generations of other families. So verse 12, now the Lord said to Moses, go up into the mountain beyond the Jordan, this is Mount Nebo, and see the land of Canaan, which I give to the children of Israel for a possession. We've already seen Moses, because of his sin, striking the rock instead of speaking to it, isn't going to get to go into the land. But God here tells him to go up on this mountain. Remember, they're in the plains of Moab. They're on the other side of the Jordan River. Tells him to go to the top of this mountain, because from there he can look down, right, and see the land sort of spread out. Then you shall see it and be added to your people, even you as Aaron your brother was added on Mount Hor. Because you transgressed my word in the desert of sin, when the congregation was failing to sanctify me, you did not sanctify me before them. This was the water of contention at Kadesh in the desert of sin, in case you forgot, right? Or in case it's been a couple of months since we read that chapter. So yes, God is literally saying to Moses, go up there and see the land because you're going to die. The way your brother Aaron died earlier at another mountain. So Moses is made aware by God, this is it, right? Now your life is going to come to an end. Notice the language. This isn't just a euphemism in terms of how they talk about death. You'll be added to your people, right? So think about what that language means for a minute. No, not at all. Added to your people. Who are his people, right? It's not the people of Israel. He's already part of the people of Israel. It's his ancestors. It's his brother who died before him, and Abraham, Isaac, and Jacob. He's going to be added to them. He's going to come into some kind of community with them. The reason I'm emphasizing this is that this implies, sorry, Bart Ehrman and certain modern secular Jews, this kind of implies an afterlife, right? Because none of those people are buried on that mountain. So he's not being added in that way. You can try and read it that way. Like if we're talking Abraham, Isaac, Jacob, several generations, they're all buried in the same place, right? In the same set of tombs. You could say, oh, well, it means, you know, literally he's added to the tomb. Moses is not added to any of their tombs. So if he's going to be joining them, he's not joining them in a tomb, right? He's joining them where they are, right? Which implies an afterlife, which of some sort. Right. If not, I mean, we can't be specific enough. This doesn't necessarily imply the bodily resurrection or something, but it certainly implies that death is not the end of Moses' existence or the existence of his ancestors to whom he's being added. And the way it specifically points out Aaron implies also that Aaron did not just cease to exist at the point of his death a few chapters ago. Right. And so the reason is, and this is the reason why he's not getting to enter the land. I mean, he's more than 120 years old, right? Like, I mean, eventually he was going to die. But the reason he's not getting to enter the land is this transgression where he failed. And notice the way it's phrased here. He failed to sanctify God before the congregation, meaning he failed to treat God as holy before the congregation. He was angry. He struck the rock. He did what he was not supposed to do. What is Moses' job as the prophet? It's been a while since we laid this out, but we've talked about it a bunch before. Moses' job as the prophet, what makes him the prophet is he is supposed to represent God to the people, and he's supposed to represent the people to God, right? So representing God to the people means he speaks with God's authority, yes, but it also means he needs to accurately represent who God is and what he says. Right, when he passes that on to the people. And then
The reverse, he represents the people to God in prayer and intercessions, right, and all of these.

0: all these ways. So when it says, you failed to sanctify me before the people, he's saying to Moses, this is why Moses' sin was so egregious. You think like, okay, he hit a rock with a stick, right? Like, I've gotten angry and, you know, thrown something on the floor, right? Like, that's not the most horrible thing in the world. But for Moses, right, whose job when he stands before the people and communicates what God has said to them and what God has told him to do, him misrepresenting God to the people is a very serious sin, right? Because the way the people know who God is Moses. And so if he misrepresents God, right, this is taking the name of the Lord in vain. This is a misrepresentation. And so he didn't portray God as holy. And so that's why this is significant. Then Moses spoke to the Lord, saying, "Let the Lord, the God of the spirits of all flesh, appoint a man over the congregation who will go in and out before their face and lead them out and bring them in. Then the congregation of the Lord will not be like sheep without a shepherd." So Moses says, okay, right? Remember, this is part of Moses' repentance from what he did, is that he accepts the consequences. Okay, this is the consequence. I accept it. That's part of repentance. Always, if we're still trying to evade, if we're apologizing, etc., to try to avoid the consequences of what we've done, that is not repentance. That is trying to get ourselves out of trouble. Right? That's trying to justify ourselves. Real repentance involves, okay, I accept what I've done. I accept the consequences of what I've done, which Moses is doing. But Moses says, okay, I accept this consequence for me, but what does this mean for the people, right? Aaron's already gone. Miriam's already gone. When I'm gone, there needs to be someone to lead the people. People can't just be left out here in the wilderness, right, wandering around like sheep without a shepherd. But he also uses these other phrases, someone to lead them out and bring them back in. This is not just a shepherding analogy. Right? This is not just like, oh, you take the sheep out, you bring them back in. To lead them out and bring them back in, these are specific phrases that refer to going into battle and retreating or returning from battle. So they need not just any leader, but they're preparing specifically to go into the land, to go into the land of Canaan. There they are going to end up doing battle, right? And so they need someone, right? He's not implying that God won't. He's not saying he doesn't believe in God's promise that God will fight for them and lead them into battle, but they need someone to take his place, which is what? They need a leader who will represent God to them and them to God in the context of the warfare they're about to make, right? This is going to be a difficult situation in a whole variety of ways. Then the Lord spoke to Moses, saying, "Take Joshua, the son of Nun, with you, a man who has the spirit in himself, and put your hand on him, and stand him before Eleazar the priest, and give orders to him before all the congregation, and give orders concerning him before them. You shall then give some of your glory to him, that the children of Israel may obey him. So he shall stand before Eleazar the priest, and they shall inquire before the Lord for him by the judgment of the Urim. At his word they shall go out, and at his word they shall come in, he and all the children of Israel in one accord, even all the congregation." So God says, okay, Joshua's that man. We've seen Joshua has been Moses' right-hand man this whole time. Joshua has been in the tent of meeting when God is and Moses are speaking face-to-face. He went partway up the mountain with Moses. He was literally his right-hand man when they were fighting the Amalekites. And Joshua had to hold one of his arms up. So Joshua's been there all along, right? And so he has seen all of this along with Moses. And this is why he's sort of chosen, right, to be the one to succeed Moses. And we see this same thing in the book of Acts when they're choosing the deacons, when the apostles decide to choose an apostle to replace Judas, right? One of the criteria is we want someone who's been with us the whole time, right? They may not have been officially one of the 12, right, or an apostle, but they've been with us, they've witnessed these things, they've seen these things that have happened. They've been with us, right? And now are ready to step up into this role. Where they're getting that is this, right? That this is sort of what qualifies someone. So it goes beyond just like, you know, Moses was mentoring him, you know, or something like that, right? Because he's been an active participant all along too. Remember, he's one of the spies who goes in and, right. I mean, he's been doing things as well.
1: Well, hasn't he also been at the tent sometimes with Moses? Where?
0: Yeah, you were outside, but yeah. Yeah, he was in the tent of meeting when God and Moses were speaking face-to-face, right? He's borne witness to all of this. So he's sort of shared in the experiences that Moses has had. So Moses did as the Lord commanded him, and taking Joshua, he stood him before Eleazar the priest and before all the congregation. Then he put his hands on him and appointed him as the Lord commanded Moses. Right, so they go in front of everyone, in front of the high priest. He lays hands on him, and that's how the authority is transferred. Now, a couple of notes in there from earlier. It talked about inquiring with the Urim. Remember, the Urim and the Thummim were kept on the breastplate of the high priest, and this was if they had to make a judgment call, and they honestly didn't know what to do, there was some way that they could throw these two stones that would indicate what to do. We don't know exactly what it was. Right, we don't know if they had two colored sides or exactly how that all worked, but that was the way to sort of find out if you were honestly stumped. So it's saying Joshua is the one who will have the authority to make that call, that this is a situation in which we need to do this. Also, it says, talks about Moses sharing some of his glory with him, right? Because Moses doesn't like give up his authority. It's not like, okay, I am now a retired prophet. Right? Like, I passed it on to you, and now, you know, I no longer speak for God. I no longer have any authority, right? Obviously not, right? God, he are still speaking, right? And we're going to see the whole book of Deuteronomy is Moses speaking authoritatively after this, right? So, yes.
1: What's the significance of, like, why would Joshua get to do the Urim and Thummim if it's on the, like, priest? Like,
0: he keeps it. But he's the one who makes that call, right?
1: When to use it.
0: Okay. You don't just use it whenever,
1: right?
0: It's when, right? And so Joshua, since he's going to sit in Moses' seat,
1: okay,
0: right? He's the final sort of court of appeal if there's a dispute or indecision, so right?
1: Like, he's acting more of a, in a prophetic role than like a kingly,
0: right? Right. He's a prophet. Yeah. And he's, so if he rules, he rules, right, on the thing, right? But if it goes to him and he isn't sure how to rule, that's when you use the Urim and Thummim.
1: And yeah, it just kind of seems like it would be pretty-
0: you can't use it to bypass him, right?
1: Yeah.
0: Right. Like, the priest can't just decide, you know, well, he hasn't said anything yet, but, you know, I'm going to do this. And then go tell Joshua, well, this is what the Urim and Thummim is, right?
1: Right.
0: Okay. That's not how that works, right?
1: It's just weird because I don't know. Like, I feel like it's easier to kind of see Moses in this prophet role and then Joshua, I guess because of, like, the kind of commander aspect he has.
0: Well, because of what he ends up doing.
1: Yeah.
0: What his role ends up being. But the line between prophet and what get called judges, like in the book of Judges,
1: right,
0: is very narrow. And Joshua sort of bridges that gap. Because, for example, the prophet Samuel is going to be referred to as the last judge of Israel. He doesn't go and do all the smiting that the judges do or that Joshua does, but he's called a judge. He's also a prophet, right? And so Joshua isn't going, he does a little bit, but he doesn't spend a lot of time making prophetic proclamations the way Moses did, right? He does a little, he's more, his role is a little different in terms of what he ends up doing, but that's because of the time in the ministry he's called to, right? So So different prophets are going to end up doing different, serving different roles and doing different things throughout the Old Testament, right? So like the prophet Jonah is going to get sent to a foreign city, right? Isaiah is going to be sort of a court prophet for the king, right? Elijah is going to be out in the wilderness sort of testifying against the king, right? Like, so there's different.
1: Yeah, I think that's helpful because we kind of, I mean, usually it's, you got to think more of like John the Baptist and stuff, and then or somebody making like prophecies in the sense of like what's going to happen in the future, and
0: right,
1: there's a lot more to it than just that.
0: Yeah. And so, but notice here, right, the whole idea of the laying on of hands and succession is not this new thing that Roman Catholics make up in the Middle Ages. Sorry, Protestant friends. Right? It's not even something that's new in the New Testament. This goes all the way back. Like, Moses is the first person to ever have this kind of authority. And the way he transfers it to the next person is through the laying on of hands for succession. And Joshua is going to do the same thing. Right. And so there are these chains of authority, right? What we would now call ordination in our modern anglicized Latin. Right? We would call it, there are these chains that run all through the Old Testament and that start with Moses. So not just the people we think of as biblical prophets and stuff, but the people who are going to show up as like rabbis in the New Testament. Stuff have these chains of authority. If they have any authority, they have these chains going back to Moses. That's why Christ talks about the Pharisees sitting in Moses' seat. Remember, he says to his disciples, do whatever the Pharisees tell you because they sit in Moses' seat, right? They have this authority, and there's a chain connecting that Pharisee through the laying on of hands all the way back to Moses, right? So he sits in Moses' seat, do what he tells you. He has this authority. But don't do what he does because he's a hypocrite. Right? Don't follow his way of life because his way of life doesn't match what he's saying. But the words he says do have that authority from God, and you should, right? You should abide by it. But that's where that concept comes from. Now, that gets cut off within Judaism because they have the view all the way through the Second Temple period that for those ordinations, those acts of laying on of hands, to be valid, it has to happen in the land. So it has to happen in Judea, right? Essentially, that's why when the Pharisees show up in Galilee, even like when Jesus is ministering in Galilee, the Pharisees show up there. It says Pharisees came up from Judea, right? Because if you were going to do that, that's why St. Paul goes to study in Jerusalem when he's studying to sort of become a rabbi with Gamaliel, right? That was the only place you could do those ordinations. Well, guess what? The Romans threw them all out at the end of the first century and wouldn't let them do any ordinations. So all of those chains got broken. So you can look this up. You can go to an Orthodox Jewish website. They do have rabbis. The rabbis are ordained. But they distinguish what they mean by ordained with a modern rabbi and what ordination was before, right? Before that break, that it's not the same thing. And that's why authority functions differently in Orthodox Judaism now than it did then. There's not a person in Orthodox Judaism who could just like make a rule for all Jews the way Moses could or Joshua could or right, these other biblical figures, because those chains of authority got broken. And so now different rabbis can offer different opinions, and based on the perceived wisdom and holiness of that rabbi, Jewish people give more or less weight to those opinions, right, from different rabbis. But nobody can just say once and for all, this is it, right? So what we as Christians have historically believed is that the reason those all died is that Christ restarted it through the apostles. Right. So when the apostles received the Holy Spirit at Pentecost, just like we read here, Joshua is someone who was indwelt with the Spirit, right? That Christ essentially sets up the apostles, and then the apostles then lay on hands to their successors, the next generation of bishops. This is what we call apostolic succession, right? Which again, not something that gets made up by the Roman Catholic Church in the Middle Ages, something that predates Christianity, right? But Christ sort of restarts these new chains with the apostles, with his disciples. And so we now have, you can go, like you go to the Patriarch of Antioch's website, you can read the list. There's this chain of Patriarchs of Antioch going all the way back to St. Peter. And then, of course, through St. Peter, Christ. But going back to the apostle who received that authority and who passed it on, right, to successors all the way down. So we have chains now too, right, within the church. But all this comes from the Torah. I think I said back when I did the introduction to the Torah, back when we first started Genesis, I think I said, and I still hold to the fact that you can get all of Christian theology just from the Torah. And so this is a prime example, right? This is something obscure that a lot of our Protestant friends, for example, would say isn't even in the Bible. But not only is it in the Bible, but it's in the Torah. Right? It's right here, this idea of authority being transferred in succession through the laying out of hands in a formal act.
1: How much of this is related in the same way that they would be putting hands on the offerings?
0: Well, the laying out of hands is a way of setting something apart for a particular purpose. Right. And that's the connection. So they lay hands on an animal before they sacrifice it because they're saying, this goat, this sheep, this bull, whatever it is, right, is the one we're going to. And in some cases, like in the Day of Atonement, you have two goats. They get used for two different purposes. So you lay hands on the one and use it for the one purpose, and you lay hands on the other one and use it for the other, right? It's a way of designating and setting aside for a purpose, right? Remember, we also saw that, because I made a snarky comment, that's with the whole tribe of the Levites.
1: Right.
0: God had all the people of Israel gather and lay their hands on the Levites, right? And I said, this is because they're going to kill all the Levites for their sins. No, that's, right? Of course, obviously not. No, they're designating, right? Out of all of us, these people are the ones who are going to have the purpose of serving in the tabernacle and later in the temple, right? They're being set apart for that purpose. So that's always that idea, being set apart for a purpose. In this case, it's to wield authority. In that case, it's to be an offering, right? Or whatever.
2: 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Father Stephen's email address is wholecounsel@ancientfaith.com. 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
2: Ancient Near Eastern texts such as the Baal cycle portray the pagan god Baal as a rebel, the hero of a revolution, worshipped and glorified for his long string of victories. In The Baal Book, A Biography of the Devil, Father Stephen DeYoung shows that the Hebrew scriptures consciously turn the Baal story on its head, depicting him as a failed and defeated rebel who nonetheless tries to steal the glory that belongs to Almighty God. 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

0: Welcome to iSermon, Thoughts from a Local Parish. Father Theodore Periscopopoulos is the parish priest of Saints Constantine and Helen Greek Orthodox Church in Toronto, Canada. He is also the founder of the catechetical movement called Re-Catechism, which endeavors to re-educate current Orthodox adults on the teachings of the Orthodox faith. Here's Father Theodore.
1: Today is the great feast of Palm Sunday, and it is a feast where the church, at least the Orthodox Church, we have a celebration. We take a small break from the fasting, from the Lenten season. Right now, right before we start Holy Week tonight with the bridegroom services, and we don't stop fasting completely, but we take a break. We have fish today, wine and oil, and we have a little bit of a celebration because we are celebrating the entrance of Jesus into Jerusalem, which we as Christians, living 2,000 years later, having been brought up in Christian households, we understand that Christ is coming so that he may die. Yes, he may suffer and he may be crucified, but also that he may resurrect. So we know the end game. We know the story, how it ends. And so we are happy that Christ is coming, even though we know that in the next few days, we will have to listen and experience through the beautiful services of Holy Week, the difficult, difficult story and the narrative of Christ's sufferings. And we know that this is necessary to come to the Holy Resurrection. And so we have a celebration today. But I would say that if we really understand the story that is read to us today, the excerpt from the Bible that we read in the Gospel of the story of Christ entering into Jerusalem, although it seems like a happy event because we hear that even the Jews at the time and the children, they grabbed the palm trees and the leaves and they threw their coats and clothing on the ground and they welcomed Jesus as a conqueror, as a victor, as a king into Jerusalem. And so it seemed to be a happy event for them as well. But really, in essence, it's not a happy event. It is a sad event. And why is it sad? Not because Christ is going to be arrested and tortured and crucified, but rather because the people who are accepting him today, who are welcoming him, I shouldn't use the word accepted, they are welcoming him today into Jerusalem, they do not understand who he is. They do not understand what they are doing. They don't understand what they are welcoming, who they are welcoming. They think in their minds that they are welcoming an earthly king. They think he is a man, a strong prophet, one who has the grace of God, one who is going to kick out the Romans, one who is going to, you know, get rid of those oppressors and bring freedom to the Jews in this life. He is going to give them everything they want in this life. And so that's why it's very interesting that in the Gospel of John, which is one of the four Gospels that we have, one of the four versions of the story, we hear John adds a little bit at the end of his story that the other evangelists do not have. He says that the reason why the Jews came to see Christ and the reason why they accepted him in this beautiful way, in this joyous way, was not because of the things he taught, was not because they understood, but because he raised Lazarus from the dead, because they saw the miracle. And they were wowed by it. They were impressed. And so this is why they accepted him, because he worked a miracle. He brought somebody back from the dead. And so this was the great miracle that really made them want to accept him. It doesn't speak about anything about them understanding what Jesus taught, all the things that he would teach for the last 3 years. And so we see that they are fixated on the miracle. And so they accept him into Jerusalem, and they don't know who he is. And it is the same people who are accepting him today who are going to be calling, crucify him in 6 days, because he doesn't turn out to be the exact Messiah that they wanted him to be. He wasn't their Messiah. He was the Messiah, but not their Messiah. And so this story today has very much to do with Christ transitioning from the people that he came from, which is the old Israel, the Israel of God, the Jews, into what we know as the new Israel, the people who will believe in him. And this is why the symbolism of him riding on the colt of a donkey, on the smaller donkey, on the child of a donkey. Why does he sit on a donkey? Number one, because he's humble, because conquerors and kings come in on a horse. They don't come in on a donkey in the ancient world. And also, the little child of a donkey is symbolic. The fathers tell us that it is a symbolism of this transition from the old Israel, symbolized by the mother donkey, to the new Israel, which is the foal, the colt. And Jesus rides in. So he is entering into Jerusalem, and he is coming to meet and to become one with something. And what is that something that he comes to become one with, to meet? We hear it in the service tonight. Tonight on Sunday night and tomorrow night, Monday and Tuesday night, we have this beautiful service which is called the bridegroom service, Onim Fios, the bridegroom service. And Christ is the bridegroom. And why do we call him the bridegroom? Because he is coming to meet his bride. And who is the bride? The bride is the church. It's us. We are the bride. And the church uses this beautiful symbolism of marriage because we know that in Orthodox marriage, we say that the two become one. That the man and woman, when they get married in the church, they become one flesh, they become one body. And this is really what we're doing in the church when we get baptized into the church and we receive Holy Communion. We are becoming one with Christ. So we are becoming his faithful bride. We are meeting him. And so he is coming to die for his bride. He is coming to suffer for her. He is coming to give up everything from her so he can be one with her. It's a very, very beautiful symbolism of the male and the female, the bridegroom and the bride. And so he's coming to meet his new bride, the new Israel. Now all this, it has very much to do with us today. As always, the gospel has very much to do with us today. Why? Because we see that at the time of Christ, the Jews kind of had gotten into this kind of complacent, easygoing, you know, sometimes lazy way of believing. They said, we are the people of God. We have the revelation. All the other Gentiles, all those people on the outside, the Xeni, as we say today, all of them, they're all heathen. They're all idolaters. They don't believe in anything. We are the chosen people. We're going to go to heaven. Everybody else, well, we don't know about them. It sounds a little bit like the way we think today as Orthodox Christians, especially the Greeks. We have this ego, this pride. You know, we are Orthodox Christians. We have the fullness of the truth. Everybody else is wrong in some way. And this is the exact same way that the ancient Israel was thinking. So sometimes we get into this mode of thinking because we happen to be born into Orthodox families and we happen to be baptized as children, and we take it for granted. And so we begin to act like the ancient Israel. But we see in the Bible that we see that the ancient Israel loses the grace of God. It gets transferred to the new Israel. And that can happen to us as well, even though we are baptized Orthodox Christians. And I'll give you an example. Last week, we had our community dinner here for those people who are less fortunate within our community. We fed about 123 people of our local area here. And thank God we had a lot of volunteers and everybody did a wonderful job welcoming these people in our local community and bringing them in. And I had somebody call me, and it was a very interesting phone call. I had a woman call me who is actually of Greek descent, but now she is not Orthodox anymore. She has become a Protestant. And she calls me up to tell me, Father, you know, my name is such and such, and I read in the newspaper that you fed the poor. Very good. Congratulations. She goes, but you know, Father, she goes, that's not enough. Doesn't cut it. Those were her words. And I was kind of a little bit offended when she said that. My ego was hit. And she said, you know, Father, okay, it's nice to feed 120 people once in a while. But she goes, you know, we have a little church with my husband, she says, here in the Western area. And we only have 15 people. That's it. And we feed 123 people every Wednesday. And that's what you need to do. And I said, well, you know, we're just starting out and we've never done this before. And I don't know if we have enough volunteers to be able to do this every week. And she said, you don't have enough volunteers. She goes, how many people are in your church? I said, about 350 to 400 on Sundays. She said, 350, 400. And you can't feed the poor once a week? That's what we're supposed to be doing as Orthodox Christians, as Christians generally. So this is a non-Orthodox Christian telling an Orthodox priest that he's not doing enough, and she was right, 100%. And so I bring up this example because many times, you know, we as Orthodox Christians, we become more concerned about, you know, beautifying our churches, how many icons we have, or, you know, our panigiri, our festivals, or our events, and this and that, and our teas and luncheons and all these things that we do for our own people. But very rarely do we remember those who are outside of our church, who are not part of our community, and what we do for them. And how much time do we really spend spreading the gospel? And I don't mean knocking on people's doors and preaching the gospel to them, but rather preaching through our actions and through our love and compassion. How many of us during Lent did what we spoke about at the very beginning of Lent, which was to fast for meat and dairy, and then to take that money that is in our pockets that we didn't spend on those expensive foods and give it away to the poor, as opposed to leaving it in the bank account and saying, oh great, I got to save some money this Lent. You know, how many of us actually did that? And so I think that when we kind of don't do those things, we miss the point of being Christians in the first place. We fall into that category of the old Israel. And that's very, very dangerous for us today because we claim to have the truth. And we claim to be the light of the world, and yet we forget that that light needs to shine upon everybody. And so I don't know how it's possible for us as Orthodox Christians to say that we're Christians, but and yet we don't forgive. We say we're Christians, and yet we don't give to the poor. We say we're Christians, and yet we don't have empathy. We say we're Christians, and we don't commune. We say we're Christians, we don't go to church. We say we're Christians, we don't confess. We don't do these basic things that make us who we are as Christians, that define us as Orthodox Christians. And I think the gospel today reminds us of that danger, that the Jews at the time of Christ had ceased to act like the people of God. They didn't understand. They didn't understand who Christ was because they themselves did not understand what God was trying to tell them. And many times we ourselves as Orthodox Christians, we may go to church every Sunday and we still don't understand what God is trying to tell us because we have our own ideas. We have our own logismi, as we said. And so now we are entering into Holy Week. And we hope and we pray to God that these last 47 days of fasting and spiritual preparation will allow us to open up our hearts, to open up our souls, and to be able to understand and comprehend truly what the resurrection is all about. And not only the resurrection, but also the passion and the crucifixion that leads up to it. And that we pray that through kind of listening to these beautiful hymns and coming to church, that our hearts are softened and we forget about the thoughts that we have. We forget about the ideas we have formulated in our minds, and we allow the truth of God to kind of come into us and to give us that humility and that strength and that love for our neighbors that many times we lack. I lack it too as a priest, and I'm a priest, and I forget to love my neighbor. I forget to help those who are poor. I forget to forgive, and that's a very dangerous thing for us. And so I think this is the message that we can take from today's gospel, that we don't want to be like the old Israel. We want to be like the new Israel. And the new Israel is the one who understands, is the one that does not reject Christ when it's convenient for us to reject Him or accept Him only when it's convenient, but to see Him and to accept Him as He is with humility, with love, and to be able to allow that love to shine throughout the whole world by the example that we live in our own lives. May we have a blessed Pascha. May we have a blessed feast today. Amen.
0: 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For more information on Saints Constantine and Helen Greek Orthodox Church, please visit www.stsconstantineandhelen.com. 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
2: For the controversy is not only concerning the date and observance of Pascha, but also concerning the very manner of the fast itself. For some think that they ought to fast one day, others two, yet others more. And some count their day as consisting of 40 hours, day and night. And this variety in its observance did not originate in our time, but long before in that of our predecessors, some of whom, probably, being not very accurate in their observance, handed down a custom which, having been established in simplicity and through ignorance, has now been fixed by usage. Yet all these lived, for all of that, in peace. And we also live in peace with one another. And the disagreement in respect to the fast confirms the agreement in the faith. And we should remember that when Blessed Polycarp was at Rome in the time of Anicetus, and they had a slight controversy with one another concerning certain other matters, they immediately made peace with one another, not disputing much about how and when to observe Pascha. For neither could Anicetus persuade Polycarp not to observe what he had always observed with John, the disciple of our Lord, and the other apostles with whom he had associated, nor, on the other hand, could Polycarp persuade Anicetus to observe it, as he said that he ought to follow the customs of the presbyters that had preceded him. But though matters were in this state, they still shared the table together. And Anicetus conceded the celebration of the Eucharist in the church to Polycarp, manifestly out of respect for him. they parted from each other in peace, both those who observed and those who did not, maintaining the peace of the whole church. That is from Eusebius' Ecclesiastical History, Book 5, Chapter 24. I am your host, Professor Cyril Gary Jenkins, and you are listening to Light Through the Past.
0: Light Through the Past, a survey of church history. Dr. Cyril Gary Jenkins examines the course and development of the Orthodox Church, its struggles with heresy, the empire, and relations to other Christian bodies. Here's Dr. Jenkins.
2: Christ is risen, indeed he is risen. Welcome everyone to this, our next episode of Light Through the Past. And today, as I'm recording this on Pascha, well, on the evening of Pascha. And so all of you will, by the time I'm recording this, probably already have celebrated Agape Vespers. I made it to every service of Holy Week. Fortunately, I had off. And I was at the cantor stand for, well, I took one time off because there was already like seven people in and around the cantor stand. It's just like, I'm kind of superfluous and I need my voice for the rest of the week. So I think it was for Royal Hours. That's what it was, for Royal Hours on Friday. Otherwise, I was there. But I didn't make it to Agape Vespers because I got home after 4 o'clock in the morning. We had a great feast at St. Paul's. We had a great time. It was great sitting around with all the people. And we kind of closed the place down, as it were. And I ended up getting leg cramps in the night. So basically, I couldn't make it to Agape Vespers. But otherwise, it has just been a wonderful Pascha. And I pray the same for all of you. Well, enough with this stuff. So basically, I've been thinking about where we're going next. What are we going to do? And I could continue, as I've been continuing, more or less going chronologically. Now, of course, going chronologically means following the chronology in one area and then jumping to another area and following that chronology. And so one of the things then that we need to do, though, is think about, well, how are we going to keep doing this? Because, well, areas are expanding. And what do we need to cover? What do I need to cover? Because since I last recorded, I've also, well, I've celebrated my 64th birthday. And I need to think about, well, how much longer am I going to do this? And I'm kind of thinking, maybe 20 years, I might get through everything. Maybe not, because everything is a lot. So what is necessary to cover? Because there might come a time when I can't cover it. I might look back and say, I wish I had covered that. So one of the things that I wouldn't mind covering in the future is doing, well, a whole series on the schism. What is it? What does it entail? I actually have an article coming out about this, about dating the schism between East and West in Touchstone. And so I'm thinking about, well, I mean, this is an enormous, enormous question. It's an enormous question, of course, because it involves theology, it involves church polity, it involves the distinctions between the Latin East and the Latin West and the Greek East. All these things are involved in it. And so if I'm going to do that, then I've actually got to start talking about, well, where did these distinctions begin? How did they arise? And of course, the most important thing to talk about to begin with is obviously, how did the early church see the authority of the Bishop of Rome? Because so much of the schism actually turns on this. It turns on theological questions, most definitely. But it also turns on this question of authority, because Rome basically would have to assert it has the authority to change the creed. So even if the filioque right, that the double procession of the Spirit were true. One of the things that we have to realize is that even if it were true, no one can change the creed. Well, lo and behold, Rome has done this, by which I mean the Pope. Well, where did the Pope, what is the genealogy of the authority of the Pope? And that's something we have to look at, because obviously Rome is going to say that the Pope has always had this power. Granted, it becomes more clearly defined over time. And even if you don't want to hold to a notion of the development of doctrine that we see in John Henry Newman, and which is widely adopted by many Catholics, this whole idea that of doctrinal development, meaning that in the early church was the germ, the acorn, as it were, from which had in it, as an acorn does, all the elements of the great oak. And of course, we can think about this as a human, you know, even at conception. Incipiently, all things are there for the man. So we may have to address this. We probably will. There's some very interesting and good stuff on this. And so in thinking about this, thinking about Rome, I think it's important because A, even if in thinking about how I'm going to be going forward, I still want to talk about Pope St. Gregory the Great. And so since Pope St. Gregory the Great is, well, he's kind of the logical next step to talk about after St. Benedict. I mean, there's some other people certainly that can be talked about between 550 and 590 in Latin Christendom, 590 being the beginning of Gregory's pontificate, right? So he is Bishop of Rome from 590 to 604. So Gregory's pontificate is incredibly important. And important for how we think about Rome. Not only how we think about Rome, meaning we Orthodox, but how the Latins end up thinking about Rome. And so we have to go back and we have to kind of trace these things now. And so therefore I thought, well, what better thing to treat about the authority of Rome than talking about what has been called the Quarto Decimum controversy. Quarto Decimum. Who was Quarto Decimum? Well, there was no Quarto Decimum, of course. Quarto Decimum just means 14. That's Latin, 14. And, well, what is the 14 controversy? This all has to do about the dating of the observance of Pascha. And in Asia Minor, the dating of Pascha had fallen. The dating of Pascha basically followed the Jewish lunar calendar, so that Pascha would always fall on the 14th of the month of Nisan, N-I-S-A-N, not Nissan, not like the car, the 14th of Nisan, and thus attained the name Quarto Decimum. So in looking at this, we see that there were saints, right? Polycarp is there who observed it this way. Saint Irenaeus also comes from this area and is basically arguing against Rome, as it were, taking action, as it were, against the Christians of Asia Minor, all right? And so, because in Rome, and all the Latin churches, but also the churches of Alexandria and Jerusalem, they always celebrated Pascha on the first Sunday after the first full moon after the spring equinox, all right? So if we go back to our own equinox, right, this year, the 21st and 22nd of April, depending where you were, I think, of March, I'm sorry. So the first full moon just after that, well, it just fell earlier last week, right? I mean, I remember, I think it was last Sunday, looking out the window, bright night, right? The moon shining through the glass. Well, that was the first full moon after the equinox. So therefore, what does that mean? Since the full moon was on the 13th, 14th, and 15th, so it's the Sunday after the first full moon. Oh, so therefore falls on the 20th, yesterday, or today, I should say. Sometimes my Westernism still gets the better of me, and I think of last night as being, well, last night part of yesterday. Anyway, so this was the Western calculation. It was also the Alexandrian method. It was the Jerusalem method. As we can see, here is, though in Asia Minor, and not just Asia Minor, but it would seem the elements within the islands of the Aegean and these areas, right? Because Ephesus is a port city, Smyrna as well. And so these areas, though, basically followed what it seems to intimate in the Synoptic Gospels. And because of this, they would celebrate Easter strictly on the 14th of Nisan. And because they would do that, it meant that Pascha could fall on any day of the week. Not a Sunday. And so the rest of the church basically says, well, it's clear that the emphasis is on Sunday. However, those churches in Asia Minor, which always celebrated on the 14th, right? They were dependent upon the Jewish calendar. They were dependent upon rabbinic scholars. But also, they claimed to have gotten this directly from the Apostle John. And so because of this, they were very loath to give this up in the face of everyone else. And so what happens is, so we see that Polycarp travels at some point. The death of Polycarp, probably around 156. Some people date it to 165, but 156, because this is actually, it's actually near the date that Polycarp traveled to Rome to meet with Anicetus. And it's because of this that when we look at this, we already see something important here. Polycarp goes to Rome. It's probably then that he's arrested. This is under the imperial reign of Antoninus Pius. The later date would have been under Marcus Aurelius, but under Antoninus Pius, and he's arrested, of course, and I highly recommend that you look up his martyrdom, because there are a couple notable things in it, right? One, the note about, you know, for 86 years, he says, have I served him, and he has never failed me. Why would I denounce him? Right? He was asked to denounce. And then at one point, during the interrogation, when he's before the crowd, you know, getting ready to be made a spectacle of, he is told to denounce the atheists. And of course, Polycarp looks at the crowd and denounces the atheists, away with the atheists. And of course, his interrogators, his inquisitors, were looking at him as, you know, an atheist because he was denying the Roman gods. And St. Polycarp turns this on its head. And we know also, of course, that after St. Polycarp's execution, that Christians came and pulled his bones out of the ashes, right? So the main thing, though, in looking at this, it's this point. Polycarp and Anicetus could have could agree to disagree about this. Now, eventually, it is the Council of Nicaea that basically says to Western Asia Minor, this is how we are going to confirm this. We are not going to be dependent upon the Jewish calendar, which has given some people the idea that, oh, this has to happen after Passover. And that's not part of the legislation. It's just that we're not going to depend on Jewish calendars, but that we're actually going to depend on Alexandria, which of course had the best observatories and the most detailed ways to calculate dates running out, right? This is how the Archbishop of Alexandria came to be called Dominus Mundi, the Lord of the World. The what? It's because he basically sets the date for Easter, right? That's all that means. But getting back to Anicetus and to Polycarp, right? What is happening here? This is a rather interesting story that Eusebius gives us. And of course, it's something to think about. And I will return to this incident. But it's something to think about that Anicetus cedes the prerogative to Polycarp. And he doesn't make Polycarp follow Rome. And it seems, and this is in Irenaeus's letter, so quoted to you at the beginning, it's from Eusebius. But it's Eusebius citing a letter of Irenaeus of Lyon, the author of the great book against the heretics. And it's a letter that Irenaeus wrote in his time, all right? And we'll come back to this in a second. But he's basically saying, look, at the time of Polycarp, there was an agreement to disagree about this. Yes, there are some traditions that can grow up. They start getting used, and then people think that this is the way it's always been, or that it is universally everywhere done this way. And I think it's an important point that Irenaeus is making, that sometimes things get in that seem to be incredibly important, and we must follow that this is the tradition. We can think about the old believers in Russia, how they used to hold their hands and their fingers differently in the making of the sign of the cross, right? And then when they were told and instructed differently, no, this is how the church holds their fingers, right? When you bless yourself. And the old believers are like, no, this is not what we learned. And off goes the schism. And they're old believers still. So one of the things that we should see in this is that there is not an absolute uniformity. Irenaeus is hinting at this. But at the same time, Irenaeus is also strongly opposed to a diversity, which means, well, the admission of Gnosticism, right? Anicetus and Polycarp were not disagreeing about the resurrection of Christ. They weren't disagreeing about the fact that you needed to fast prior to the feast. They weren't disagreeing about the significance of the resurrection or of God taking flesh. They were disagreeing about any of this. They were disagreeing about the custom of how to calculate when this greatest feast of feast is to be celebrated. Now, the whole church has basically said that however much we love Polycarp and Meletus of Sardis, another great father from that time who was also Quartodeciman, when we look at this, the thing to realize is, right, there is no church father

The Polycarp. Polycarp, probably born around 65, knew the Apostle John set under him. This is who Anicetus, Saint Anicetus, seeds to, right? And so we already see that the Church of Rome is not claiming this prerogative. Another thing we can look at is the letter of St. Clement. Now, I don't believe that when St. Clement wrote that letter, he was the Bishop of Rome. He was writing on behalf of Rome. So we see not this prerogative in the sense of, oh, we have the final say, so therefore submit. Anicetus didn't say this, and Clement doesn't say this, right? Now, back to Irenaeus. Irenaeus wrote to Pope Victor somewhere around the year 190. And in his letter, he basically is begging Victor not to separate from the churches of Asia Minor, not to make any sort of declarations about them. And he actually, in this letter, this is where we know about Polycarp, Saint Polycarp and Saint Anicetus. And he basically says, don't do this, that there are certain things that we don't need to do. Yes, we want things done decently and in order. Yes, we want everything done uniformly. Yes, we want to place an emphasis that it's the resurrection of Christ that is inaugurated the eighth day of the world. And it is to fall upon the eighth day of the week, right? This is an important thing. And so Irenaeus, though from Asia Minor, and probably from either Ephesus or Smyrna, he disagrees with what is going on there. And one of the things that is happening, that happened at that time, is Victor had basically was also resting upon councils that were held about this issue throughout the Mediterranean world. And so these synods, one that occurred in Rome, but also ones in Palestine, one in Gaul, probably Lyon, one in Corinth, right? So the capital of Achaia. All of these happened, and Victor is leaning on these. Now, does Victor ever express, you know, I am the heir of St. Peter, I am the heir of St. Paul? Is this what's going on here? It's not clear that he was thinking that. It's easy for us to look at this and say, oh, well, you know, he's just flexing his Petrine muscles. I will return to this probably next week, right? He's just flexing his Petrine muscles. But what happens? What happens? What is the result then of Irenaeus's letter? Well, it would seem that despite Irenaeus's effort, Victor goes ahead and separates himself from the Quarto Decimus. But it's interesting, despite the fact that he does this, this isn't universally acknowledged. Other churches in the Mediterranean, they did not separate themselves from the Quarto Decimus. And the issue is really not resolved until Nicaea. Until Nicaea basically says that how the church in Alexandria, how the church in Jerusalem, how the church in Rome, how the church in Corinth and Athens, how they all calculate Easter is how we, the church, shall calculate Easter. This, of course, then brings up the question about the authority of councils. And when Nicaea does not have a notion, oh, we are the first ecumenical council. They didn't have that notion. But they did have the notion that we are a council. We are a synod meeting. A synod, in this case, representing the whole church. All right? And of course, it's interesting is that

Victor has these other synods, these other councils of bishops that he is leaning upon, meaning he's not thinking of himself as acting unilaterally against the Quarto Decimans. Now, this doesn't stop him from making his declarations and from basically asserting that they are wrong in this, indeed gravely wrong. And there is something to be said about defending the dignity of the Lord's Day, right? Just as we heard, well, at the Paschal service in the Synodicon, where it says, the apostles transferred the dignity of the Sabbath to the Lord's Day, showing that what Christ has done has changed everything around, right? So today's podcast actually has a kind of a bit of double duty going on here, right? Both the resurrection and the question of the dating of the resurrection, but then also the question of how does the church come to this? What does it mean as we, well, read on Thursday night, which really, of course, was Friday morning when we went through the 12 Gospels. The Spirit of truth shall guide you into all truth, and he shall bring to mind all that I have taught you. So this is really what is going on when we think about the deposit of the faith, that faith once delivered to the saints. We'll have lots more to say about this, because this, everything that's going to be involved in talking about the schism means thinking about what is the locus, not locust, not what St. John the Baptist ate, locus, the place, the foci, that where, right, the hearth, the center place of doctrine. Where does it rest? Where does it reside? Every Orthodox Christian, right, church fathers, all maintain and talk about the primacy of Holy Scripture. But at the same time, who tells us what Holy Scripture says? But at the same time that they talk about the primacy of Holy Scripture, they're also talking about the primacy of what the church has always done and always believed, which includes, of course, Holy Scripture. But who tells us what this is? This is what Victor is doing. Victor is looking at the whole church. What does the church say? And so when we think about that which is believed by all men everywhere at all times, the thing that we're looking at is therefore a formula. I will have some things to say about that formula in and of itself, but that which is believed by all men everywhere at all times is really important. And it basically kind of puts the lie to Protestantism, obviously. And I mean, I could have a whole episode on where Luther came up with the idea of the invisible church, which is really a dreadful notion. Because, you know, the invisible church, how do you know what the invisible church teaches? Does this invisible church have invisible synods, right? Yeah. So this is where we're going to be going. And I'm going to be following this trail up through Gregory the Great. And I think I'd really like to treat the schism, but treating the development of the office of the Bishop of Rome, and we'll talk about the office of bishop a bit as well, though we've already talked about that. But this would be a good place. And so that if we get to, finally in a few weeks, talking about Pope St. Gregory the Great, Gregory the Dialogist, whose pre-sanctified liturgy we have been celebrating all through Lent. I love the pre-sanctified liturgy. So with all of that, right, once we get to Pope St. Gregory, shall we continue then on to the monothelitist controversy? Now we'll have to talk about things about the empire, the collapse of Justinian's accomplishments, which came relatively quickly. They were all built on sand. The Islamic conquests, all which have a part to play in the monothelite controversy, because, of course, the champion of orthodoxy in all of that, we see, well, one of the champions is